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A short story by Robert Barr. The reader is Roger Mellon.

0: Which was the murderer? Mrs. John Forder had no premonition of evil. When she heard the hall clock strike 9, she was blithely singing about the house as she attended to her morning duties, and she little imagined that she was entering the darkest hour of her life, and that before the clock struck again, overwhelming disaster would have fallen upon her. Her young husband was working in the garden, as was his habit each morning before going to his office. She expected him in every moment to make ready for his departure downtown. She heard the click of the front gate, and a moment later some angry words. Alarmed, she was about to look through the parted curtains of the bay window in front, when the sharp crack of a revolver rang out, and she hastened to the door with a vague, sinking fear at her heart. As she flung open the door, she saw two things. First, her husband lying face downwards on the grass, motionless, his right arm doubled under him. Second, a man trying frantically to undo the fastening of the front gate, with a smoking pistol still in his hand. Human lives often hang on trivialities. The murderer, in his anxiety to be undisturbed, had closed the front gate tightly. The wall was so high as to shut out observation from the street, but the height that made it difficult for an outsider to see over it also rendered escape impossible. If the man had left the gate open, he might have got away unnoticed, but as it was, Mrs. Forder's screams aroused the neighborhood, and before the murderer succeeded in undoing the fastening, a crowd had collected with the policeman in its center, and escape was out of the question. Only one shot had been fired, but at such close quarters that the bullet went through the body. John Forder was not dead, but lay on the grass, insensible. He was carried into the house and the family physician summoned. The doctor sent for a specialist to assist him, and the two men consulted together. To the distracted woman, they were able to give small comfort. The case at best was a doubtful one. There was some hope of ultimate recovery, but very little. Meanwhile, the murderer lay in custody, his own fate depending much on the fate of his victim. If Forder died, bail would be refused. If he showed signs of recovering, his assailant had a chance for, at least, temporary liberty. No one in the city, unless it were the wife herself, was more anxious for Forder's recovery than the man who had shot him. The crime had its origin in a miserable political quarrel, mere wrangle about offices. Walter Radnor, the assassin, had claims upon an office, and, rightly or wrongly, he attributed his defeat to the secret machinations of John Forder. He doubtless did not intend to murder his enemy that morning when he left home, but heated words had speedily followed the meeting, and the revolver was handy in his hip pocket. Radnor had a strong political backing, and even after he stretched his victim on the grass, he had not expected to be so completely deserted when the news spread through the city. Life was not then so well protected as it has since become, and many a man who walked the streets free had, before that time, shot his victim. But in this case, the code of assassination had been violated. Radnor had shot down an unarmed man in his own front garden and almost in sight of his wife. He gave his victim no chance. If Forder had had even an unloaded revolver in any of his pockets, things would not have looked so black for Radnor, because his friends could have held that he had fired in self-defense, as they would doubtless claim that the dying man had been the first to show a weapon. So Radnor, in the city prison, found that even the papers of his own political party were against him, and that the town was horrified at what it considered a cold-blooded crime. As time went on, Radnor and his few friends began once more to hope. Forder still lingered between life and death. That he would ultimately die from his wound was regarded as certain, but the law required that a man should die within a stated time after the assault had been committed upon him, otherwise the assailant could not be tried for murder. The limit provided by the law was almost reached, and Forder still lived. Time also worked in Radnor's favor in another direction. The sharp indignation that had followed the crime had become dulled. Other startling events occurred which usurped the place held by the Forder tragedy, and Radnor's friends received more and more encouragement. Mrs. Forder nursed her husband assiduously, hoping against hope. They had been married less than a year, and their love for each other had increased as time went on. Her devotion to her husband had now become almost fanatical, and the physicians were afraid to tell her how utterly hopeless the case was, fearing that if the truth became known to her, she would break down both mentally and physically. Her hatred of the man who had wrought this misery was so deep and intense that once she spoke of him to her brother, who was a leading lawyer in the place, he saw, with grave apprehension, the light of insanity in her eyes. Fearful for a breakdown in health, the physicians insisted that she should walk for a certain time each day, and as she refused to go outside of the gate, she took her lonely promenade up and down a long path in the deserted garden. One day she heard a conversation on the other side of the wall that startled her. "That is the house," said a voice, "where Forder lives, who was shot by Walter Radnor. The murder took place just behind this wall." "Did it really?" queried a second voice. "I suppose Radnor is rather an anxious man this week." "Oh," said the first, "he has doubtless been anxious enough all along." "True, but still, if Forder lives the week out, Radnor will escape the gallows. If Forder were to die this week, it would be rather rough on his murderer, for his case would come up before Judge Brent, who is known all over the state as a hanging judge. He has no patience with crimes growing out of politics, and he is certain to charge dead against Radnor and carry the jury with him. I tell you that the man in jail will be the most joyous person in this city on Sunday morning if Forder is still alive, and I understand his friends have bail ready and that he will be out of jail first thing Monday morning." The two unseen persons, having now satisfied their curiosity by their scrutiny of the house, passed on and left Mrs. Forder standing looking into space, with her nervous hands clasped tightly together. Coming to herself, she walked quickly to the house and sent a messenger for her brother. He found her pacing up and down the room. "How is John today?" he said. Still the same," was the answer. "It seems to me he is getting weaker and weaker. He does not recognize me any more."
1: "What do the doctors say?"
0: "Oh, how can I tell you? I don't suppose they speak the truth to me, but when they come again I shall insist upon knowing just what they think. But tell me this, is it true that if John lives through the week his murderer will escape?"
1: "How do you mean, escape?"
0: "Is it the law of the state that if my husband lives till the end of this week, the man who shot him will not be tried for murder?"
1: "He will not be tried for murder," said the lawyer, "but he may not be tried for murder even if John were to die now. His friends will doubtless try to make it out a case of manslaughter as it is, or perhaps they will try to get him off on the ground of self-defense. Still, I don't think they would have much of a chance, especially as his case will come before Judge Brent. But if John lives past 12 o'clock on Saturday night, it is the law of the state that Radnor cannot be tried for murder. Then, at most, he will get a term of years in a state prison. But that will not bother him to any great extent. He has a strong political backing, and if his party wins the next state election, which seems likely, the governor will doubtless pardon him out before a year is over."
0: "Is it possible," cried the wife, "that such an enormous miscarriage of justice can take place in a state that pretends to be civilized?"
1: The lawyer shrugged his shoulders.
0: "I don't bank much on our civilization," he said. "Such things occur every year, and many times a year."
1: The wife walked up and down the room while her brother tried to calm and soothe her.
0: "It is terrible, it is awful," she cried, "that such a dastardly crime may go unavenged."
1: "My dear sister," said the lawyer, "do not let your mind dwell so much on vengeance. Remember that whatever happens to the villain who caused all this misery, it can neither help nor injure your husband."
0: "Revenge!" cried the woman, suddenly turning upon her brother. "I swear before God that if that man escapes, I will kill him with my own hand."
1: The lawyer was too wise to say anything to his sister in her present frame of mind, and after doing what he could to comfort her, he departed. On Saturday morning, Mrs. Forder confronted the physicians.
2: "I want to know," she said, "and I want to know definitely whether there is the slightest chance of my husband's recovery or not. This suspense is slowly killing me, and I must know the truth, and I must know it now."
1: The physicians looked one at the other.
0: "I think," said the elder, "that it is useless to keep you longer in suspense. There is not the slightest hope of your husband's recovery. He may live for a week or for a month, perhaps, or he may die at any moment."
1: "I thank you, gentlemen," said Mrs. Forder, with a calmness that astonished the two men, who knew the state of excitement she had labored under for a long time past.
0: "I thank you. I think it is better that I should know."
1: All the afternoon she sat by the bedside of her insensible and scarcely breathing husband. His face was wasted to a shadow from his long contest with death. The nurse begged permission to leave the room for a few minutes, and the wife, who had been waiting for this, silently assented. When the woman had gone, Mrs. Fowler, with tears streaming from her eyes, kissed her husband.
0: "John," she whispered, "you know and you will understand."
1: She pressed his face to her bosom, and when his hand fell back on the pillow, her husband was smothered. Mrs. Forder called for the nurse and sent for the doctors, but that which had happened was only what they had all expected. To a man in the city jail, the news of Forder's death brought a wild thrill of fear. The terrible and deadly charge of Judge Brent against the murderer doomed the victim, as every listener in the courthouse realized as soon as it was finished. The jury were absent but 10 minutes, and the hanging of Walter Radnor did more, perhaps, than anything that ever happened in the state, to make life within that commonwealth more secure than it had been before.

You Have Just Heard, Which Was the Murderer? A short story by Robert Barr. The reader was Roger Mellon. 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

0: In the early 1930s, the gangster, Al Capone, sent some of his men to the home of Hollywood screenwriter Ben Hecht, because he disliked an alleged fictional representation of him in the 1932 movie, Scarface. Now, on historyradio.org, we take a brief look at the novel Scarface, and the man who authored the work, Maurice Koons, in a program adapted from a Wikipedia article.
1: This is the story of Scarface Tony Carmonte, his lust for power, for fancy women.
2: Don't work too hard.
1: His drive to be number one. The crime scenes in this film are based on events that actually happened.
3: Maurice Koons, Gangster Pulps and Hollywood. Maurice Koons was born in 1902 in Madison, Nebraska, a small Midwestern rural community. At the turn of the century, the town was home to about 1,500 people. Maurice was the oldest child of Oscar and Alice Koons, living also with Alice's mother, Mary. He had two brothers, Hannibal and Eugene, and a sister named Evelyn. His father was a road tour manager for the New Orleans Opera Company, and the family relocated many times before Koons became an adult. One of the locations where the Koons family is known to have lived was New Orleans. The young Maurice Koons developed a passion for stories and quit school at the age of 16 to become a full-time writer. Likewise, his interest in gangsters such as Al Capone began at an early age, and it was stated by Hannibal Koons that his brother Maurice was interested in gangsters as other men are interested in postage stamps, old coins, or spread-eagle butterflies. Throughout the rest of his teens and early 20s, Maurice Koons used a variety of pseudonyms, spinning various crime and detective yarns for pulp magazines. During this time, he visited New York City, eventually quitting home to live near Chicago, and it was in Illinois that he wrote Scarface. Not much is known about the time Koons spent in the Windy City. He lived in Oak Park, Illinois, a town adjacent to the west side of Chicago, where he worked on composing Scarface daily in his sunroom. He did not live there long enough to be recorded by an official U.S. census. Koons knew an Italian-American lawyer, and it is said that this lawyer connected Koons with several local Sicilian gangs. From then on, Koons spent his nights socializing with the mafia in order to gain ideas for his novel. Koons published Scarface during the 1930s. Though Koons never formally met Al Capone, with whom his novel was mainly concerned, Capone may have known of the work. The 1920s and the first years of the 1930s were not only the period of prohibition in the United States, but also a high period for the gangster pulp magazines. The public enjoyed reading about shady characters in dimly lit alleys and speakeasies, and other writers who developed the genre throughout the 1930s, like Margie Harris or Anatole Feldman, would be well paid. Clearly, there was money to be made, and Howard Hughes, the eccentric millionaire aviator and movie producer, eventually approached Koons about his novel. Hughes wanted to adapt the short novel as a talking movie. Sound movies had begun replacing the silent cinema only 2 years earlier, and the audience could now hear the clatter of the Tommy guns in theaters. Koons sold the rights to Scarface to Hughes for $25,000, relocating to Los Angeles in the process, where he lived at 3811 Delmentora Street. After selling the rights to Scarface, W.R. Burnett, who worked on the screenplay, stated that Koons began to struggle with alcoholism. Koons lived flamboyantly in Hollywood, rapidly gaining weight, wearing wide-brimmed Borsellino hats, and hiring a servant named Elijah Ford. The movie Scarface was seen as so violent by the censorship office at the time that Hughes and his director had to negotiate for over a year to have the film released. Al Capone, on whom the protagonist had been based, was imprisoned for tax evasion the same year. Maurice Koons, by now broken by drink, never lived to see the finished film. In October 1930, he died of heart failure at the Paramount Theatre. He is buried in crypt 237 at the Hollywood Forever Cemetery.
0: You have just heard a program on Maurice Koons and his 1930 mafia novel, Scarface. The audio was adapted from a Wikipedia article released under a Creative Commons license. 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
1: 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The Yellow Wallpaper, starring Agnes Moorhead.
2: I've never seen a worse wallpaper in my life. All those strangled heads and bulbous eyes and fungus growths seem to shriek with derision. When we came to this house, the minute I saw it, I made up my mind secretly to start writing again in spite of them. But I don't dare let John know I'm keeping this journal. It's difficult being married to a doctor. John's an excellent doctor, I'm sure, but he's so inconsistent about me. He says I'm not really sick, that I'm only a little run down from caring for the baby, that I have a temporary nervous depression. Yet he prescribes phosphates or phosphites, I don't know which, and tonics and exercise. And he absolutely forbids me to work until I'm well again. He hates for me to write a word. But writing is such a relief to my mind. I can write down things, tell things here that... No, John says I'm not to brood about those things. I confess they make me feel bad, so I'll only write about the house. I saw it for the first time today. It's the most beautiful place. John rented it for the summer, and we drove up today, a perfect June morning. The bay and the white sails and people already in swimming, and then the shaded lane and the riotous old-fashioned flowers and the gnarly trees and the house. The house standing alone in the summer stillness. I could never tell John, but you know, the house spoke to me. It was only because he rattled on so that I couldn't hear what
3: reminded me of those English places you read about. Gardeners, cottages, and everything, and had only 200 a month.
2: Hedges and walls and gates that lock, and there's a ghostliness.
3: Remember, I rented it just for you, darling. And you're going to let Jenny do all the work while you live like a prince. You like it, darling? Speak up.
2: Yes, John. Yes, it's lovely, but it's strange, as though it might be haunted.
3: Darling, you've got that look on your face again. That dopey look. Well, Jean is home. Has a station wagon. And if I know my dear sister, she's already turned the place inside out and cleaned it top to bottom.
2: John, is it haunted, do you think?
3: What, the house?
2: Uh-huh.
3: At 200 a month? Well, that's asking too much of Faith. Come on, hop up.
2: You always laugh at anything you can't touch or see or put down in figures. There is something strange about the house, I feel.
3: If you weren't always imagining.
2: I'm not imagining. One reason I don't get well is that you don't believe me. You don't even believe I'm sick. You tell my friends and relatives. I've heard you. I've heard you that there's nothing wrong with
3: there
2: me.
3: There is nothing wrong
2: you
3: with
2: you. You see, you're saying it again.
3: I'm sorry. Please don't cry. Now, come along. Let's go inside.
2: And so I came into this house in tears. It was wrong. It was all wrong. Maybe the house saw me crying, or this room. I got so unreasonably angry with John. I shouldn't, I know. He's so careful and loving, and I repay him so badly. I should control myself, at least in front of him. But it makes me so tired not to show what I feel. Jenny met us at the door. Naturally, she saw I'd been crying, but she took pains to ignore it.
4: Well, hello, you two. You're early. You must have started at the crack of dawn. How was the trip?
3: Made it in less than 2 hours.
2: They're like as peas in a pod, Jenny and John, both efficient and kind.
4: And how did you bear up, Pet?
2: Oh, very well, thank you, Jenny. Both kind and both somehow cruel, but I don't really think that.
4: Well, you're just in time for lunch. I bought a flounder down at the wharf and cooked it with capers and cream. Sound good?
3: Wonderful, Jenny.
2: May I see the house first?
4: The whole grand tour? Oh, Pet, the flounder will cook to death.
2: Well, at least my room.
3: Our room.
4: All right, if you insist. But if that fish is spoiled, don't blame me.
5: Why would I blame her?
3: Whose room is this, Jenny? Yours?
4: Uh-huh, it's small, but it's near the door and the telephone.
2: Oh, John, look.
3: What?
2: Let's take this one for you and me. I love those roses over the window.
4: I've already put your things upstairs, pet.
2: Well, this has a little porch and such pretty old-fashioned chintz hangings.
3: Well, you'll love the room upstairs, darling.
4: And you can see there's no room in here for two beds.
3: And I won't hear of being in separate rooms. I'm going to make you rest and take your tonic.
4: John and I have talked it all over. And the room at the top of the house has so many windows.
3: And you know, darling, you must absorb lots of fresh air. Get your appetite back.
5: They smother me with concern. They crush me with kindness.
4: Come along. There's a good girl.
2: All right, you know what's best.
4: And you're going to like that nursery. It gets loads of sunshine.
2: Up the steep, narrow stairs, two stories up to the very top of the house. There's a gate at the top that locks. I wonder why. And beyond the gate is the nursery room, this room. It is big and airy, nearly a whole floor with windows that look every way. They say it was a nursery. But what was it, really?
3: Open them all, Jenny. Wide.
4: All right.
3: Well, darling?
2: Why are the windows barred?
4: For the little children. Otherwise, it wouldn't be safe.
2: Oh, yeah. I suppose. Children climb around so, don't they? What are those rings and things in the walls?
3: Oh, I expect they made it into a gymnasium when the children got older.
4: A sort of playground.
2: Oh, they must have hated the wallpaper.
3: Well, they were rough on it, that's for sure.
2: The way they've stripped it off in patches. I don't blame them. It's hideous.
4: Oh, who wants to look at the wallpaper with this view? My, you can see the whole bay.
2: It's a revolting color. It's unclean. Such a strange, sickish yellow there where the sun's faded it. I never saw worse paper in my life.
3: Don't dramatize it, darling. You must be hungry, and I know you're tired.
2: I'm not tired. Why do you both act this way? I say the wallpaper's ugly, and you look at each other. Your eyes shuttle back and forth, and suddenly you both act as though I'd lost my...
3: Darling, that was something we weren't going to say.
4: Be a good girl, pet. We don't act anyway. We just don't want you to worry. We want you to be well.
2: It's true, that's all they want. John laughs at me, of course, but one expects that in marriage. And he says I have foolish fancies and he sometimes can talk them away, but not this time. No matter what he says, it's a smoldering, sulfurous, unclean, it's hideous wallpaper. No wonder the children scratched at it and stripped it down. No wonder they gouged the plaster with their little fingernails. No wonder they hate it. I hate it myself. And somehow, I feel it hates me.

0: More suspense? Autolite is bringing you Miss Agnes Moorehead in The Yellow Wallpaper, Autolite's presentation of radio's outstanding theater of thrills, Suspense.
1: Hey, Ed, isn't she terrific?
2: Yes, sir. Agnes Moorehead is always terrific.
1: She sure is. 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And these new Autolite resistor spark plugs sure make this a contented car.
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0: And now Autolite brings back to our Hollywood soundstage Miss Agnes Moorehead as star in The Yellow Wallpaper, a tale well calculated to keep you in suspense.

0: We've been here 2 weeks, and I haven't felt like riding again since that first day. I'm sitting by the window now, up in this frightful nursery room. There's nothing to stop my riding as much as I please. John is away all day, and sometimes even at night if he has a serious case. I'm glad my case is not serious. But these nervous troubles can be depressing all the same. I cry at nothing and cry most of the time. John doesn't know how much I suffer. He knows there's no reason to suffer, and that satisfies him. I suppose John was never nervous in his life. He laughs at me so about this wallpaper.
1: No, I won't let you have your way, you silly goose. If we'd taken the room downstairs, you'd be seeing faces in the chintz drapes.
0: Not faces. Look at that spot, John. And that one over there.
1: Yes, I see. It's a repeating pattern.
0: It's a broken neck with two bulging eyes staring at me upside down.
1: And to me, it's a climbing ivy or some kind of a vine. Take your choice. Could be anything. Besides, I can't repaper a room just for a 3 months' rental.
0: Well, then let's move downstairs. Take me away from it. Don't you see, John? It hates me. I wish I'd get well faster.
1: Just use your will and your good sense, darling.
0: I'm afraid.
1: But you're so much better.
0: When I married you, I meant to be such a help, and I'm only a burden.
1: You are a help to me. You're my comfort.
0: I can't even be with my baby. It makes me so nervous. Will I ever be well enough to see him again?
1: Of course you'll be well, if you try.
0: Then I'll try, I promise. From now on, I won't look at the wallpaper, and I'll stop seeing things out of the windows.
1: Out the windows?
0: Oh, I see people walking up and down the paths and in the arbors. I know it's silly, and it's only in certain lights when I look at the wallpaper from the bed that I see...
1: See what?
0: Nothing. Nothing. No, you're right. There's nothing except a pattern.
2: A front pattern and an under pattern in a different shade of yellow. It dwells in my mind so. I lie on that great immovable bed. It's nailed down, I believe, and follow that pattern about by the hour. And then where it isn't faded and when the sun is just so, I see a strange, faint, formless sort of figure lurking, waiting behind that front design.

0: John does. John was asleep, and I hated to waken him, so I kept still and watched the moonlight on the wall till I felt creepy. The woman behind the paper began to shake the pattern as if she wanted to get out. I got up softly and went and felt the paper to see if it did move. It moved! It moved, I'm sure of it. And the poor woman cried out as though her voice came a long way over water. Thing. Then I went back to the bed. John was awake.
1: What is it, darling? Why are you up? Well, you shouldn't go walking around like that. You'll catch cold.
0: The moonlight woke me.
1: You are cold. You're shivering.
0: John, I'm not really getting better. Won't you take me away?
1: Lise will be up in 3 weeks, darling. I don't see how we can leave before then. Of course, if you were in any danger, I would, but... You really are better, dear, whether you see it or not. I'm a doctor, and I know.
0: Oh, my appetite may be better in the evening when you're here, but it's worse in the morning when you're gone.
1: Why, you're gaining flesh and color.
0: I don't weigh a bit more, not even as much.
1: Well, bless your little heart. You shall be as sick as you please. But let's go to sleep, huh? And talk about it in the morning.
0: You won't go away?
1: How can I, dear? And why should I, since you're better?
0: Better in body, perhaps, but
1: darling,
0: in my...
1: For my sake and your sake and for the sake of our child, I beg you not to let that idea enter your head. Not for an instant. Can't you trust me as a doctor when I tell you it's a false and foolish idea? Answer me, darling. Don't you trust me?
0: Yes, of course I trust you, only...
1: What?
0: I'm sleepy. Let's go to sleep. But I didn't sleep. I lay there for hours trying to decide if the front pattern and the back pattern moved together or separately. At night, in the moonlight, the front pattern becomes bars. And the woman behind it shakes the bars. Yes, she shakes the bars as she creeps around. I lie down ever so much now. John says it's good for me and to sleep all I can. But you see, I don't sleep. And that cultivates deceit, for I don't tell him I'm awake. Oh, no. Fact is, I'm getting a little afraid of John. He seems very odd sometimes, and it strikes me that perhaps it's the yellow wallpaper. I like this room now. And life is much more exciting than it used to be. I have something more to expect, to look forward to. To watch. And I really do eat better, and I'm quieter than I was. John is pleased to see me improve.
1: You see? You're flourishing like a weed in spite of your wallpaper.
0: Yes. In spite of the wallpaper. In spite of it. Because of it. But I had no intention of telling him that. He might want to take me away, and I don't want to leave now until I found out. There's 1 week more, and I think that will be enough. There's a funny mark on the wall low down near the mop board. A streak that runs around the room, goes behind every piece of furniture except the bed. A long, straight, even smudge, as if it had been rubbed over and over and over. How was it done? Who did it? What did they do? Round and round. Round and round. Round. It makes me dizzy. I've really discovered something at last. There are a great many women behind the pattern, and sometimes only one, and she creeps around fast, and her creeping shakes the pattern. She's trying to climb through and can't because the pattern strangles everything. But she does get out in the daytime, I know because I've seen her. When a car comes, she hides in the blackberry vines. I don't blame her, I'd hide too. I always lock the door when I creep by.

0: daylight. There are only 2 days left to tear this paper off and let the woman out in the room. And John's beginning to take notice. I don't like the look in his eyes, or the way he talks with Jenny about me. I overheard them.
1: She isn't sleeping nights, Jenny. She's quiet, but I know she's awake.
2: Well, it's little wonder she sleeps the whole blessed day.
1: Well, maybe I ought to call in another doctor.
2: No, it's just stubbornness, John. She's determined to prove you're wrong.
1: I suppose you're right. Oh, I'm sure she'll improve. Oh, darling.
2: Well, hello, pet. How you creep about?
0: Well, that's a funny thing to say, Jenny. It isn't I who creeps.
3: Jenny says you stay in your room too much. You don't take your exercise.
0: You tell me to rest, and then you tell me to take exercise. I can't do both.
3: Well,
0: as though I can't see through them.
3: Tomorrow's our last day here. We'll talk about exercise when I get you back to town.
2: I'll have to rouse you out of bed pretty early, pet. You know, some of that furniture up there belongs downstairs, and the movers will be here at 9.
3: Maybe you'll sleep upstairs tonight, Jenny. So you won't be alone, darling.
0: You won't be here tonight, John?
3: Well, not until tomorrow evening. There's a difficult case.
2: If you're going to feel lonesome...
0: Oh, no, Jenny. I'll rest better alone, I'm sure of it. Thank you all the same. That was clever of me. A sly thing. I won't be alone a bit. As soon as the moon shone in, the poor thing behind the paper began to crawl and shake the pattern. I ran to her. I pulled, and she shook. I shook, and she pulled. And my morning wheat peeled off yards and yards of yellow wallpaper, a strip about as high as my head and half around the room. When Jenny came up in the morning, she looked at the wall in amazement. You know why I did it, Jenny? Just to spite the vicious thing. Why are you so surprised?
2: Oh, I'm not. Why, I wouldn't mind doing it myself. But you mustn't tire yourself, pet.
0: She wouldn't mind doing it.
2: Why don't you come downstairs and lie down?
0: How she betrayed herself, that Jenny. She wouldn't mind doing it. But I'm here and no person touches this paper but me. Not alive. I've locked the door and thrown the key down into the front path. I don't want anybody to come in till John comes. I want to surprise him. And I've got a rope up here. Even Jenny doesn't know that. If the woman gets out from behind the pattern and tries to run away, I can tie her securely to one of the rings in the wall. Here, see how the pattern moves, like wallowing seaweeds. Oh, it'll strangle her unless I help. Wait, I'll help you. I'll peel off the paper all I can. Wait, be patient. You push. You push and I'll pull. Oh, it sticks horribly to the plaster. I can get it off with my teeth. Oh, it hurts. But I'm getting it. Wait, just a little bit more. I'm getting it. A little bit more. I wonder if they all came out of the wallpaper as I did. I think they did. But I have you securely tied by my rope now. You'll never get away. But I don't want to get away. It's so pleasant to be out in this great room to creep about as I please. It's so pleasant. But I suppose I'll have to get back behind the pattern when night comes. That will be hard to do. Well, it's better than going outside. I won't go outside, even if Jenny asks me to. For outside, I have to creep on the ground where everything is green instead of yellow. And here, I can creep smoothly on the floor. Listen, she's coming now.
4: Darling, open the door. Do you hear me? Open the door.
2: Oh, it's John at the door.
4: Open the door, darling. Open it, please, dear.
2: How he does pound and shout. It's no use, Dr. John. You can't open it.
4: Open it, do you hear me, dear? Open it! Jenny, bring me the axe.
2: Oh, no, he'll break down that beautiful door. John, dear, the key's down in front of the house under a plantain leaf.
4: Please, my darling,
2: it's
4: please.
2: Down by the front door, John.
4: Open the door, for heaven's sake, open
2: it. I can't. The key's downstairs, John. It's under a plantain leaf by the front steps. It's under a plantain leaf, John. Go and see. Go and see. You'll find it if you look. You'll find it. There. He's gone to look. The wallpaper has stopped laughing. The evil thing. Now I can creep slowly, smoothly on the floor. Round and round. And round and round and round. And my shoulder just fits into that long smudge on the wall, so I can't lose my way. Oh, he's coming back. He's running on the stairs. How astonished he'll be.
5: Darling! Oh, my dear. My dear, what is it? What's happened?
2: I've got out at last, John.
5: Out?
2: Yes, out in spite of you and Jenny. I pulled down the paper. I shook the pattern and pushed and pulled it down. It stuck horribly. But you'll never put me back. You'll never put me back. You're so pale, John. Why do you close your eyes? You watch. Watch how swiftly I creep around in this lovely yellow room. Fainted? Now, why should that man have fainted? But he did. And right across my path by the wall, so that I have to creep over him every time. Round and round and round.

You have just heard, The Yellow Wallpaper, by Charlotte Perkins Gilman. 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The story is inspired by the notorious Burke and Hare murders that took place in Edinburgh in 1828.

0: Every night in the year four of us sat in the small parlour of the George at Debenham, the undertaker and the landlord and Fettes and myself. Sometimes there'd be more, but blow high, blow low, come rain or snow or frost, we four would be each planted in his own particular armchair. Fettes was an old drunken Scotchman, a man of education, obviously, and a man of some property, since he lived in idleness. He'd come to Debenham years ago, while still young, and by a mere continuance of living, had grown to be an adopted townsman. His blue camlet cloak was a local antiquity, like the church spire. His place in the parlour at the George, his absence from church, his old, crapulous, disreputable vices, were all things, of course, in Debenham. He had some vague radical opinions and some fleeting infidelities, which he would now and again set forth and emphasize with tottering slaps upon the table. He drank rum, 5 glasses regularly every evening, and for the greater portion of his nightly visit to the George sat with his glass in his right hand, in a state of melancholy alcoholic saturation. We called him the doctor, for he was supposed to have some special knowledge of medicine, and had been known, upon a pinch, to set a fracture or reduce a dislocation, but beyond these slight particulars we had no knowledge of his character and antecedents. One dark winter night, it had struck 9 some time before the landlord joined us, there was a sick man in the George, a great neighbouring proprietor, suddenly struck down with apoplexy on his way to Parliament, and the great man's still greater London doctor had been telegraphed to his bedside. It was the first time that such a thing had happened in Debenham, for the railway was but newly open, and we were all proportionately moved by the occurrence. "He's come," said the landlord, after he had filled and lighted his pipe. "He?" said I. "Who? Not the doctor?" "Himself," replied our host. "And what's his name?" "Dr. Macfarlane," said the landlord. Fettes was far through his third tumbler, stupidly fuddled, now nodding over, now staring mazily around him, but at the last word he seemed to awaken and repeated the name Macfarlane twice, quietly enough the first time, but with certain sudden emotion at the second. "Yes," said the landlord, "that's his name, Dr. Wolfe Macfarlane." Fettes became instantly sober. His eyes awoke, his voice became clear, loud, and steady, his language forcible and earnest. We were all startled by the transformation, as if a man had risen from the dead. "I beg your pardon," he said. "I am afraid I have not been paying much attention to your talk. Who is this Wolfe Macfarlane?" And then, when he had heard the landlord out, "It cannot be, it cannot be," he added. "Yet I would like well to see him face to face." "Do you know him, doctor?" asked the undertaker, with a gasp. "God forbid," was the reply, "and yet the name is a strange one. It were too much to fancy, too. Tell me, landlord, is he old?" "Well," said the host, "he's not a young man, to be sure, and his hair is white, but he looks younger than you." "He is older, though, years older, but," with a slap upon the table, "it's the rum you see in me face, rum and sin. This man perhaps may have an easy conscience and a good digestion." "Conscience! Hear me speak. You would think I was some good old decent Christian, would you not? But no, not I. I never canted. Voltaire might have canted if he'd stood in my shoes, but the brains," with a rattling fillip on his bald head, "the brains were clear and active, and I saw and made no deductions." "If you know this doctor," I ventured to remark after a somewhat awful pause, "I should gather that you do not share the landlord's good opinion." Fettes paid no regard to me. "Yes," he said with sudden decision, "I must see him face to face." There was another pause, and then a door was closed rather sharply on the first floor, and a step was heard upon the stair. "Oh, that's the doctor," cried the landlord. Look sharp, and you can catch him." It was but 2 steps from the small parlour to the door of the old George Inn. The wide oak staircase landed almost in the street. There was room for a Turkey rug and nothing more between the threshold and the last round of the descent, but this little space was every evening brilliantly lit up, not only by the light upon the stair and the great signal lamp below the sign, but by the warm radiance of the barroom window. The George thus brightly advertised itself to passers-by in the cold street. Fettes walked steadily to the spot, and we, who were hanging behind, beheld the 2 men meet, as one of them had phrased it, face to face. Dr. Macfarlane was alert and vigorous, his white hair set off his pale and placid, although energetic, countenance. He was richly dressed in the finest of broadcloth and the whitest of linen, with a great gold watch-chain and studs and spectacles of the same precious material. He wore a broad-folded tie, white and speckled with lilac, and he carried on his arm a comfortable driving-coat of fur. There was no doubt but he became his years, breathing as he did of wealth and consideration, and it was a surprising contrast to see our parlour sot, bald, dirty, pimpled, and robed in his old camlet cloak, confront him at the bottom of the stairs. "McFarlane," he said somewhat loudly, more like a herald than a friend. The great doctor pulled up short on the fourth step, as though the familiarity of the address surprised and somewhat shocked his dignity. "Toddy McFarlane," repeated Fettes. The London man almost staggered. He stared for the swiftest of seconds at the man before him, glanced behind him with a sort of scare, and then in a startled whisper, "Fettes," he said, "you!" "Aye," said the other, "me. Did you think I was dead, too? We are not so easy shut of our acquaintance." "Hush, hush," explained the doctor. "Hush, hush, this meeting is so unexpected. I can see you are unmanned. I hardly knew you. I confess at first, but I am overjoyed, overjoyed to have this opportunity. For the present, it must be how do you do and goodbye in one, for my fly is waiting and I must not fail the train. But you shall, let me see, yes, you shall give me your address, and you can count on early news of me. We must do something for you, Fettes. I fear you are out at elbows, but we must see to that for old Lang Syne, as once we sang at suppers." "Money," cried Fettes, "money from you! The money that I had from you is lying where I cast it in the rain." Dr. McFarlane had talked himself into some measure of superiority and confidence, but the uncommon energy of this refusal cast him back into his first confusion. A horrible, ugly look came and went across his almost venerable countenance.
1: "But, my dear fellow," he said, be it as you please, my last thought is to offend you. I would intrude on none. I will leave you my address, however.
2: "I do not wish it. I do not wish to know the roof that shelters you," interrupted the other. "I heard your name. I feared it might be you. I wished to know if, after all, there were a God. I know now there is none. Begone!"
0: He still stood in the midst of the rug, between the stair and the doorway, and the great London physician, in order to escape, would be forced to step to one side. It was plain that he hesitated before the thought of this humiliation. White as he was, there was a dangerous glitter in his spectacles. But while he still paused uncertain, he became aware that the driver of his fly was peering in from the street at this unusual scene, and caught a glimpse at the same time of our little body from the parlour, huddled by the corner of the bar. The presence of so many witnesses decided him at once to flee. He crouched together, brushing on the wainscot, and made a dart like a serpent, striking for the door. But his tribulation was not yet entirely at an end, for even as he was passing, Fettes clutched him by the arm, and these words came in a whisper, and yet painfully distinct, "Have you seen it again?" The great rich London doctor cried out aloud with a sharp, throttling cry. He dashed his questioner across the open space, and with his hands over his head, fled out the door like a detected thief. Before it had occurred to one of us to make a movement, the fly was already rattling toward the station. The scene was over like a dream, but the dream had left proofs and traces of its passage. The next day the servant found the fine gold spectacles broken on the threshold, and that very night we were all standing breathless by the barroom window, and Fettes at our side, sober and pale and resolute in look.
2: "God protect us, Mr. Fettes," said the landlord, coming first into possession of his customary senses. "What in the universe is all this? These are strange things you have been saying."
0: Fettes turned toward us. He looked us each in succession in the face.
2: "See if you can hold your tongue," said he. "That man McFarlane is not safe to cross. Those that have done so already have repented it too late." And then, without so much as finishing his third glass, far less waiting for the other two, he bade us goodbye and went forth under the lamp of the hotel into the black night. We three turned to our places in the parlour in the big red fire and four clear candles, and as we recapitulated what had passed, the first chill of our surprise soon changed into a glow of curiosity. We sat late. It was the latest session I have known in the Old George. Each man, before we parted, had his theory that he was bound to prove, and none of us had any nearer business in this world than to track out the past of our condemned companion. and I suppose the secret that he shared with the great London doctor. It's no great boast, but I believe I was a better hand at worming out a story than either of my fellows at the George, and perhaps there is now no other man alive who could narrate it to you, and tell you the following foul and unnatural events. In his young days, Fettes studied medicine in the schools of Edinburgh. He had talent of a kind, the talent that picks up swiftly on what it hears and readily retails it for its own. He worked little at home, but he was civil, attentive, and intelligent in the presence of his masters. They soon picked him out as a lad who listened closely and remembered well. Nay, strange as it seemed to me when I first heard it, he was in those days well favored and pleased by his exterior. There was at that period a certain extramural teacher of anatomy, whom I shall here designate by the letter K. His name was subsequently too well known. The man who bore it skulked through the streets of Edinburgh in disguise, while the mob that applauded at the execution of Burke called loudly for the blood of his employer. But Mr. K. was then at the top of his vogue. He enjoyed a popularity due partly to his own talent and address, partly to the incapacity of his rival, the university professor. The students, at least, swore by his name, and Fettes believed himself, and was believed by others, to have laid the foundations of success when he had acquired the favor of this meteorically famous man. Mr. K. was a bon vivant as well as an accomplished teacher. He liked a sly allusion no less than a careful preparation. In both capacities, Fettes enjoyed and deserved his notice, and by the second year of his attendance he held the half-regular position of second demonstrator, or sub-assistant, in his class. In this capacity, the charge of the theatre and lecture-room devolved in particular upon his shoulders. He had to answer for the cleanliness of the premises and the conduct of the other students, and it was a part of his duty to supply, receive, and divide the various subjects. It was with a view to this last, at that time very delicate, affair, that he was lodged by Mr. K. in the same wind and at last in the same building with the dissecting-room. Here, after a night of turbulent pleasures, his hand still tottering, his sight still misty and confused, he would be called out of bed in the black hours before the winter dawn by the unclean and desperate interlopers who supplied the table. He would open the door to these men, since infamous throughout the land. He would help them with their tragic burden, pay them their sordid price, and remain alone when they were gone with the unfriendly relics of humanity. From such a scene would return to snatch another hour or two of slumber, to repair the abuses of the night and refresh himself for the labors of the day. Few lads could have been more insensible to the impressions of a life thus passed among the ensigns of mortality. His mind was closed against all general considerations. He was incapable of interest in the fate and fortunes of another, the slave of his own desires and low ambitions. Cold, light, and selfish in the last resort, he had that modicum of prudence, miscalled morality, which keeps a man from inconvenient drunkenness or punishable theft. He coveted, besides, a measure of consideration from his masters and his fellow pupils, and he had no desire to fail conspicuously in the external parts of life. Thus he made it his pleasure to gain some distinction in his studies, and day after day rendered unimpeachable eye service to his employer, Mr. K. For his day of work he indemnified himself by nights of roaring, blackguardly enjoyment, and when that balance had been struck, the organ that he called his conscience declared itself content. The supply of subjects was a continual trouble to him as well as to his master. In that large and busy class, the raw material of the anatomists kept perpetually running out, and the business thus rendered necessary was not only unpleasant in itself, but threatened dangerous consequences to all who were concerned. It was the policy of Mr. K. to ask no questions in his dealings with the trade. "They bring the body, and we pay the price," he used to say, dwelling on the alliteration. "Quid pro quo." And again, somewhat profanely, "Ask no questions," he would tell his assistants, "for conscience' sake." There was no understanding that the subjects were provided by the crime of murder. Had that idea been broached to him in words, he would have recoiled in horror. But the lightness of his speech upon so grave a matter was in itself an offence against good manners, and a temptation to the men with whom he dealt. Fettes, for instance, had often remarked to himself upon the singular freshness of the bodies. He had been struck again and again by the hangdog, abominable looks of the ruffians who came to him before the dawn. and putting things together clearly in his private thoughts, he perhaps attributed a meaning too immoral and too categorical to the unguarded counsels of his master. He understood his duty, in short, to have three branches: to take what was brought, to pay the price, and to avert the eye from any evidence of crime. One November morning this policy of silence was put sharply to the test. He had been awake all night with a racking toothache, pacing his room like a caged beast or throwing himself in fury on his bed, and had fallen at last into that profound, uneasy slumber that so often follows on a night of pain. When he was awakened by the third or fourth angry repetition of the concerted signal, there was a thin, bright moonshine. It was bitter cold, windy, and frosty. The town had not yet awakened, but an indefinable stir already precluded the noise and business of the day. The ghouls had come later than usual, and they seemed more than usually eager to be gone. Fettes, sick with sleep, lighted them upstairs. He heard their grumbling Irish voices through a dream, and as they stripped the sack from their sad merchandise, he leaned, dozing, with his shoulder propped against the wall. He had to shake himself to find the men their money. As he did so, his eyes lighted on the dead face. He started. He took two steps nearer, with the candle raised. "God Almighty! That is Jane Galbraith!" The men answered nothing, but they shuffled nearer the door. I know her, I tell you," he continued. "She was alive and hearty yesterday. It's impossible she can be dead. It's impossible you should have got this body fairly."
1: "Sure, sir, you're mistaken entirely," said one of the men.
2: But the other looked Fettes darkly in the eyes and demanded the money on the spot. It was impossible to misconceive the threat or to exaggerate the danger. The lad's heart failed him. He stammered some excuses, counted out the sum, and saw his hateful visitors depart. No sooner were they gone than he hastened to confirm his doubts. By a dozen unquestionable marks he identified the girl he had jested with the day before. He saw with horror marks upon her body that might well betoken violence. A panic seized him, and he took refuge in his room. There he reflected at length over the discovery that he had made, considered soberly the bearing of Mr. K.'s instructions and the danger to himself of interference in so serious a business, and at last, in sore perplexity, determined to wait for the advice of his immediate superior, the class assistant. This was a young doctor, Wolfe Macfarlane, a high favorite among all the reckless students, clever, dissipated, and unscrupulous to the last degree. He had traveled and studied abroad. His manners were agreeable and a little forward. He was an authority on the stage, skillful on the ice or the links with skate or golf club. He dressed with nice audacity and, to put the finishing touch upon his glory, he kept a gig and a strong trotting horse. With Fettes he was on terms of intimacy. Indeed, their relative positions called for some community of life, and when subjects were scarce the pair would drive far into the country in Macfarlane's gig, visit and desecrate some lonely graveyard, and return before dawn with their booty to the door of the dissecting room. On that particular morning Macfarlane arrived somewhat earlier than his wont. Fettes heard him and met him on the stairs, told him his story, and showed him the cause of his alarm. Macfarlane examined the marks on her body. "Yes," he said with a nod, "it looks fishy."
1: Well, what should I do?" asked Fettes.
2: "Do?" repeated the other. "Do you want to do anything?"
1: "Least said, soonest mended, I should say."
2: "Someone else might recognize her," objected Fettes. "She was as well known as the Castle Rock."
1: "We'll hope not," said Macfarlane, "and if anybody does, well, you didn't, don't you see? And there's an end to it. The fact is, this has been going on too long. Stir up the mud and you'll get Kay into the most unholy trouble. You'll be in a shocking box yourself. So will I, if you come to that. I should like to know how any of us would look, or what the devil we should have to say for ourselves in any Christian witness-box. For me, you know there's one thing certain, that, practically speaking, all our subjects have been murdered."
2: "Macfarlane!" cried Fettes.
1: "Come now," sneered the other, "as if you hadn't suspected it yourself."
2: "Well, suspecting is one thing,
1: and proof another." "Yes, I know, and I'm as sorry as you are this should have come here," tapping the body with his cane. "The next best thing for me is not to recognize it, and," he added coolly, "I don't." "You may, if you please. I don't dictate, but I think a man of the world would do as I do. And, I may add, I fancy that is what Kay would look for at your hands. The question, of course, is, why did he choose us two for his assistants?
2: and I answered, because he didn't want old wives. This was the tone of all others to affect the mind of a lad like Fettes. He agreed to imitate Macfarlane. The body of the unfortunate girl was duly dissected, and no one remarked or appeared to recognize her. One afternoon, when his day's works were over, Fettes dropped into a popular tavern and found Macfarlane sitting with a stranger. This was a small man, very pale and dark, with coal black eyes. The cut of his features gave a promise of intellect and refinement, which was but feebly realized in his manners, for he proved upon a nearer acquaintance coarse, vulgar, and stupid. He exercised, however, a very remarkable control over Macfarlane, issued orders like the great Bashaw, became inflamed at the least discussion or delay, and commented rudely on the civility with which he was obeyed. This most offensive person took a fancy to Fettes on the spot, plied him with drinks, and honored him with unusual confidences on his past career. If a tenth part of what he confessed were true, he was a very loathsome rogue, and the lad's vanity was tickled by the attention of so experienced a man.
1: "I'm a pretty bad fellow myself," the stranger remarked. "But Macfarlane, he's a boy. Toddy Macfarlane, I call him. Toddy, what do you friend another glass?" Or it might be, "Toddy, you jump up and shut the door."
2: "Toddy hates me," he said again.
1: "Oh, yes, Toddy, you do."
2: "Don't you call me that confounded name," growled Macfarlane.
1: "Hear him. Did you ever see the lads play knife?"
2: "He'd like to do that all over my body," remarked the stranger. "We medicals have a better way than that," said Fettes. "When we dislike a dead friend of ours, we dissect him." Macfarlane looked up sharply, as though this jest was scarcely to his mind. The afternoon passed. Gray, for that was the stranger's name, invited Fettes to join them at dinner, ordered a feast so sumptuous that the tavern was thrown in commotion, and when all was done, commanded Macfarlane to settle the bill. It was late before they separated. The man Gray was incapably drunk. Macfarlane, sobered by his fury, chewed the cud of the money he had been forced to squander, and the slights he had been obliged to swallow. Fettes, with various liquors singing in his head, returned home with devious footsteps and a mind entirely in abeyance. Next day Macfarlane was absent from the class, and Fettes smiled to himself as he imagined him still squiring the intolerable Gray from tavern to tavern. As soon as the hour of liberty had struck, he posted from place to place in quest of his last night's companions. He could find them, however, nowhere, so returned early to his rooms, went early to bed, and slept the sleep of the just. At 4 in the morning he was awakened by the well-known signal. Descending to the door, he was filled with astonishment to find Macfarlane with his gig, and in the gig one of those long and ghastly packages with which he was so well acquainted.
1: "What?" he cried. "Have you been out alone? How did you manage?"
2: But Macfarlane silenced him roughly, bidding him turn to business. When they had got the body upstairs and laid it on the table, Macfarlane made it first as if he were going away. Then he paused and seemed to hesitate, and then, "You had better look at the face," said Macfarlane, in tones of some constraint. "You had better," he repeated, as Fettes only stared at him in wonder.
1: But where, and how, and when did you come by it?" cried the other.
2: "Look at the face," was the only answer. Fettes was staggered. Strange doubts assailed him. He looked from the young doctor to the body, and then back again. At last, with a start, he did as he was bidden. He had almost expected the sight that met his eyes, and yet the shock was cruel. To see, fixed in the rigidity of death and naked on that coarse layer of sackcloth, the man who he had left well clad and full of meat and sin upon the threshold of a tavern, awoke, even in the thoughtless Fettes, some of the terrors of the conscience. It was a crass tibi which re-echoed in his soul, that two whom he had known should have come to lie upon these icy tables. Yet these were only secondary thoughts. His first concern regarded Wolfe. Unprepared for a challenge so momentous, he knew not how to look his comrade in the face. He durst not meet his eye, and he had neither words nor voice at his command. It was Macfarlane himself who made the first advance. He came up quietly behind and laid his hand gently but firmly on the other's shoulder. "Richardson," said he, "may have the head." Now Richardson was a student who had long been anxious for that portion of the human subject to dissect. There was no answer, and the murderer resumed, "Talking of business, you must pay me. Your accounts, you see, must tally." Fettes found a voice, the ghost of his own.
1: "Pay you?" he cried. "Pay you for that?"
2: "Why, yes, yes, of course, you must. By all means, and on every possible account, you must," returned the other. "I dare not give it for nothing. You dare not take it for nothing. It would compromise us both. This is another case like Jane Galbraith's. The more things are wrong, the more we must act as if all were right. Where does old K keep his money?"
1: "There," answered Fettes, hoarsely, pointing to a cupboard in the corner.
2: "Give me the key, then," said the other calmly, holding out his hand. There was an instant's hesitation, and the die was cast. Macfarlane could not suppress a nervous twitch, the infinitesimal mark of an immense relief, as he felt the key between his fingers. He opened the cupboard, brought out pen and ink and a paper book that stood in one compartment, and separated from the fronds in a drawer a sum suitable to the occasion. "Now look here," he said. "There is the payment made, first proof of your good faith, first step to your security. You have now to clinch it by a second. Enter the payment in your book, and then you, for your part, may defy the devil." The next few seconds were for Fettes an agony of thought, but in balancing his terrors it was the most immediate that triumphed. Any future difficulty seemed almost welcome if he could avoid a present quarrel with Macfarlane. He set down the candle which he had been carrying all this time, and with a steady hand entered the date, the nature, and the amount of the transaction. "And now," said Macfarlane, "it's only fair that you should pocket the lucre. I've had my share already. By the by, when a man of the world falls into a bit of luck, he has a few shillings extra in his pocket. I'm ashamed to speak of it, but there's a rule of conduct in the case. No treating, no purchase of expensive class books, no squaring of old debts. Borrow. Don't lend."
1: "Macfarlane," began Fettes, still somewhat hoarsely, "I've put my neck in a halter to oblige you."
2: "To oblige me?" cried Wolfe. "Oh, come. You did as near as I can see the matter. What you downright had to do in self-defense. Suppose I got into trouble, where would you be? This second little matter flows clearly from the first. Mr. Gray is the continuation of Miss Galbraith. You can't begin and then stop. If you begin, you must keep on beginning. That's the truth. No rest for the wicked." A horrible sense of blackness and the treachery of fate seized hold upon the soul of the unhappy student. "My God," he cried, "but what have I done? And when did I begin? To be made a class assistant in the name of reason. Where's the harm in that? Service wanted the position. Service might have got it. Would he have been where I am now?"
1: "My dear fellow," said Macfarlane, "what a boy you are. What harm has come to you? What harm can come to you if you hold your tongue? Why, man, do you know what this life is? There are two squads of us, the lions and the lambs. If you're a lamb, you'll come to lie upon these tables like Gray or Jane Galbraith. If you're a lion, you'll live and drive a horse like me, like Kay, like all the world with any wit or courage. You're staggered at the first, but look at Kay. My dear fellow, you're clever, you have pluck, I like you, and Kay likes you. You were born to lead the hunt, and I tell you on my honor and my experience of life, 3 days from now you'll laugh at all these scarecrows like a high school boy at a farce." And with that Macfarlane took his departure and drove off, up the wind in his gig, to get under cover before daylight. Fettes was thus left alone with his regrets. He saw the miserable peril in which he stood involved. He saw, with inexpressible dismay, that there was no limit to his weakness, and that, from concession to concession, he had fallen from the arbiter of Macfarlane's destiny to his paid and helpless accomplice. He would have given the world to have been a little braver at the time, but it did not occur to him that he might still be brave. The secret of Jane Galbraith and the cursed entry in the daybook closed his mouth. Hours passed, the class began to arrive, the members of the unhappy Gray were dealt out to one and to another, and received without remark. Richardson was made happy with the head, and before the hour of freedom rang, Fettes trembled with exultation to perceive how far they had already gone toward safety. For 2 days he continued to watch, with increasing joy, the dreadful process of disguise. On the third day, Macfarlane made his appearance. He had been ill, he said, but he made up for lost time by the energy with which he directed the student. To Richardson in particular he extended the most valuable assistance and advice, and that student, encouraged by the praise of the demonstrator, burned high with ambitious hopes and saw the medal already in his grasp.
0: Before the week was out, Macfarlane's prophecy had been fulfilled. Fettes had outlived his terrors and had forgotten his baseness. He began to plume himself upon his courage and had so arranged the story in his mind that he could look back on these events with an unhealthy pride. Of his accomplice he saw but little. They met, of course, in the business of the class. They received their orders together from Mr. K. At times they had a word or two in private, and Macfarlane was from first to last particularly kind and jovial. But it was plain that he avoided any reference to their common secret. And even when Fettes whispered to him that he had cast in his lot with the lions and forsworn the lambs, he only signed to him smilingly to hold his peace. At length an occasion arose which threw the pair once more into a closer union. Mr. K. was again short of subjects, pupils were eager, and it was a part of this teacher's pretensions to be always well supplied. At the same time there came the news of a burial in the rustic graveyard of Glen Cose. Time has little changed the place in question. It stood then, as now, upon a crossroad, out of call of human habitations, and buried fathoms deep in the foliage of six cedar trees. The cries of the sheep upon the neighbouring hills, the streamlets upon either hand, one loudly singing among pebbles, the other dripping furtively from pond to pond, the stir of the wind in the mountainous old flowering chestnuts, and once in 7 days the voice of the bell and the old tunes of the precentor were the only sounds that disturbed the silence round the rural church. The resurrection man, to use a by-name of the period, was not to be deterred by any of the sanctities of customary piety. It was part of his trade to despise and desecrate the scrolls and trumpets of old tombs, the paths worn by the feet of worshippers and mourners, and the offerings and the inscriptions of bereaved affection. To rustic neighborhoods, where love is more than commonly tenacious, and where some bonds of blood or fellowship unite the entire society of a parish, the body-snatcher, far from being repelled by natural respect, was attracted by the ease and safety of the task. To bodies that had been laid in earth in joyful expectation of a far different awakening, there came that hasty, lamp-lit, terror-haunted resurrection of the spade and mattock. The coffin was forced, the crements torn, and the melancholy relics clad in sackcloth, after being rattled for hours on moonless byways, were at length exposed to uttermost indignities before a class of gaping boys. Somewhat as two vultures may swoop upon a dying lamb, Fettes and Macfarlane were to be let loose upon a grave in that green and quiet resting place. The wife of a farmer, a woman who had lived for 60 years, and been known for nothing but good butter and a godly conversation, was to be rooted from her grave at midnight and carried dead and naked to that far-away city that she had always honored with her Sunday's best. The place beside her family was to be empty till the crack of doom, her innocent and almost venerable members to be exposed to that last curiosity of the anatomist. Late one afternoon the pair set forth, well wrapped in cloaks and furnished with a formidable bottle. It rained without remission, a cold, dense, lashing rain. Now and again there blew a puff of wind, but these sheets of falling water kept it down. Bottle and all, it was a sad and silent drive as far as Pennacock, where they were to spend the evening. They stopped once to hide their implements in a thick bush not far from the churchyard, and once again at the Fisher's Tryst to have a toast before the kitchen fire and vary their nips of whiskey with a glass of ale. When they reached their journey's end, the gig was housed, the horse was fed and comforted, and the two young doctors in a private room sat down to the best dinner and the best wine the house afforded. The lights, the fire, the beating rain upon the window, the cold, incongruous work that lay before them, added zest to their enjoyment of the meal. With every glass their cordiality increased. Soon Macfarlane handed a little pile of gold to his companion. "A compliment," he said, "between friends. These little damned accommodations ought to fly like pipelights." Fettes pocketed the money and applauded the sentiment to the echo. "You are a philosopher," he cried. "I was an ass till I knew you. You and Kay between you, by the Lord Harry. But you'll make a man out of me." "Of course we will," applauded Macfarlane. "A man, I tell you. It required a man to back me up the other morning. There are some big, brawling, 40-year-old cowards who would have turned sick at the sight of the damn thing, but not you. You kept your head. I watched you."
2: Well, and why not? Fettes thus vaunted himself. It was no affair of mine. There was nothing to gain on the one side but disturbance, and on the other I could count on your gratitude, don't you see? And he slapped his pocket till the gold pieces rang. Macfarlane somehow felt a certain touch of alarm at these unpleasant words. He may have regretted that he had taught his young companion so successfully, but he had no time to interfere, for the other noisily continued in this boastful strain. The great thing is not to be afraid. Now, between you and me, I don't want to hang. That's practical. But for all cant, Macfarlane, I was born with a contempt. Hell, God, devil, right, wrong, sin, crime, and all the other old gallery of curiosities. They may frighten boys, but men of the world, like you and me, despise them. Here's to the memory of Gray. It was by this time growing somewhat late. The gig, according to order, was brought round to the door with both lamps brightly shining, and the young men had to pay their bill and take the road. They announced that they were bound for Peebles, and drove in that direction till they were clear of the last houses of the town. Then, extinguishing the carriage lamps, returned upon their course, and followed a by-road toward Glencorse. There was no sound but that of their own passage, and the incessant strident pouring of the rain. It was pitch dark, and here and there a white gate or a white stone in the wall guided them for a short space across the night. But for the most part it was at a foot pace, and almost groping, that they picked their way through that resonant blackness to their solemn and isolated destination. In the sunken woods that traversed the neighborhood of the burying ground, the last glimmer failed them, and it became necessary to kindle a match and re-illumine one of the lanterns of the gig. Thus, under the dripping trees, and environed by huge and moving shadows, they reached the scene of their unhallowed labors. They were both experienced in such affairs, and powerful with the spade, and they had scarce been 20 minutes at their task before they were rewarded by a dull rattle on the coffin lid. At the same time, Macfarlane, having hurt his hand upon a stone, flung it carelessly above his head. The grave, in which they now stood almost to the shoulders, was close to the edge of the plateau of the graveyard, and the gig lamp had been propped, the better to illuminate their labors, against a tree, and on the immediate verge of the steep bank descending to the stream. Chance had taken a sure aim with the stone. Then came a clang of broken glass, night fell upon them. Sounds alternately dull and ringing announced the bounding of the lantern down the bank, and its occasional collision with the trees. A stone or two, which it had dislodged in its descent, rattled behind it into the profundities of the glen, and then silence, like night, resumed its sway. And they might bend their hearing to its utmost pitch, but naught was to be heard except the rain, now marching to the wind, now steadily falling over miles of open country. They were so nearly at an end of their abhorred task that they judged it wisest to complete it in the dark. The coffin was exhumed and broken open, the body inserted in the dripping sack, and carried between them to the gig. One mounted to keep it in its place, and the other, taking the horse by the mouth, groped along by wall and bush until they reached the wider road by the Fisher's Tryst. Here was a faint, diffused radiancy, which they hailed like daylight. By that they pushed the horse to a good pace and began to rattle along merrily in the direction of the town. They had both been wetted to the skin during their operations, and now, as the gig jumped among the deep ruts, the thing that stood propped between them fell now upon one and now upon the other. At every repetition of the horrid contact, each instinctively repelled it with a greater haste, and the process, natural enough as it was, began to tell upon the nerves of the companions. Macfarlane made some ill-favored jest about the farmer's wife, but it came hollowly from his lips, and was allowed to drop in silence. Still, their unnatural burden bumped from side to side, and now the head would be laid as if in confidence upon their shoulders, and now the drenching sackcloth would flap icily about their faces. A creeping chill began to possess the soul of Fettes. He peered at the bundle, and it seemed somewhat larger than at first. All over the countryside, and from every degree of distance, the farm dogs accompanied their passage with tragic ululations. And it grew and grew upon his mind that some unnatural miracle had been accomplished, that some nameless change had befallen the dead body, and that it was in fear of their unholy burden that the dogs were howling. "For God's sake," said he, making a great effort to arrive at speech, "for God's sake, let's have a light." Seemingly Macfarlane was affected in the same direction, for, though he made no reply, he stopped the horse, passed the reins to his companion,
0: got down and proceeded to kindle the remaining lamp. They had by that time got no further than the crossroad down the Auchenclinny. The rain still poured as though the deluge were returning, and it was no easy matter to make a light in such a world of wet and darkness. When at last the flickering blue flame had been transferred to the wick and began to expand and clarify, and shed a wide circle of misty brightness round the gig, it became possible for the two young men to see each other and the thing they had along with them. The rain had moulded the rough sacking to the outlines of the body underneath. The head was distinct from the trunk, the shoulders plainly modelled. Something at once spectral and human riveted their eyes upon the ghastly comrade of their drive. For some time MacFarlane stood motionless, holding up the lamp. A nameless dread was swathed like a wet sheet about the body, and tightened the white skin upon the face of Fettes. A fear that was meaningless, a horror of what could not be, kept mounting to his brain. Another beat of the watch and he had spoken, but his comrade forestalled him. "That is not a woman," said MacFarlane in a hushed voice. "It was a woman when we put her in," whispered Fetty. "Hold that lamp," said the other. "I must see her face." As Fettes took the lamp, his companion untied the fastenings of the sack and drew down the cover from the head. The light fell very clear upon the dark, well-moulded features and smooth-shaven cheeks of a too familiar countenance, often beheld in dreams of both of these young men. A wild yell rang up into the night. Each leaped from his own side into the roadway. The lamp fell, broke, and was extinguished, and the horse, terrified by this unusual commotion, bounded and went off toward Edinburgh at a gallop, bearing along with it, sole occupant of the gig, the body of the dead and long dissected Gray.

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Lovecraft.

On August 20, 1917, I, Karl Heinrich, Graf von Altberg Ehrenstein, Lieutenant Commander in the Imperial German Navy, and in charge of the submarine U-29, deposit this bottle and record in the Atlantic Ocean, at a point to me unknown, but probably about north latitude 20 degrees, west longitude 35 degrees, where my ship lies disabled on the ocean floor. I do so because of my desire to set certain unusual facts before the public, a thing I shall not in all probability survive to accomplish in person, since the circumstances surrounding me are as menacing as they are extraordinary, and involve not only the hopeless crippling of the U-29, but the impairment of my iron German will in a manner most disastrous. On the afternoon of June 18, as reported by wireless to the U-61 bound for Kiel, we torpedoed the British freighter Victory, New York to Liverpool, in north latitude 45 degrees 16 minutes, west longitude 28 degrees 34 minutes,

was found on the deck, hands gripping the railing in curious fashion. The poor fellow was young, rather dark and very handsome, probably an Italian or Greek, and undoubtedly of the Victory's crew. He had evidently sought refuge on the very ship which had been forced to destroy his own. One more victim of the unjust war of aggression which the English pig-dogs are waging upon the fatherland. Our men searched him for souvenirs, and found in his coat pocket a very odd bit of ivory carved to represent a youth's head crowned with a laurel. My fellow officer, Lieutenant Klenze, believed that the thing was of great age and artistic value, so took it from the men for himself. How it had ever come into the possession of a common soldier, neither he nor I could imagine. As the dead man was thrown overboard, there occurred two incidents which created much disturbance amongst the crew. The fellow's eyes had been closed, but in the dragging of his body to the rail they were jarred open, and many seemed to entertain a queer delusion that they gazed steadily and mockingly at Schmidt and Zimmer, who were bent over the corpse. Then Bosun Muller, an elderly man who would have known better had he not been a superstitious Alsatian swine, became so excited by this impression that he watched the body in the water, and swore that after it sank a little it drew its limbs into a swimming position and sped away to the south under the waves. Klenze and I did not like these displays of peasant ignorance, and severely reprimanded the men, particularly Muller. The next day a very troublesome situation was created by the indisposition of some of the crew. They were evidently suffering from the nervous strain of our long voyage, and had had bad dreams. Several seemed quite dazed and stupid, and after satisfying myself that they were not feigning their weakness, I excused them from their duties. The sea was rather rough, so we descended to a depth where the waves were less troublesome. Here we were comparatively calm, despite a somewhat puzzling southward current which we could not identify from our oceanographic charts. The moans of the sick men were decidedly annoying, but since they did not appear to demoralize the rest of the crew, we did not resort to extreme measures. It was our plan to remain where we were, and intercept the liner Dacia, mentioned in information from agents in New York. In the early evening we rose to the surface, and found the sea less heavy. The smoke of a battleship was on the northern horizon, but our distance and ability to submerge made us safe. What worried us more was the talk of Bosun Muller, which grew wilder as the night came on. He was in a detestably childish state, and babbled of some illusion of dead bodies drifting past the undersea portholes, bodies which looked at him intensely, and which he recognized in spite of bloating as having seen dying during some of our victorious German exploits. And he said that the young man we had found and tossed overboard was their leader. This was very gruesome and abnormal, so we confined Muller in irons and had him soundly whipped. The men were not pleased at his punishment, but discipline was necessary. We also denied the request of a delegation headed by Seaman Zimmer that the curious carved ivory head be cast into the sea. On June 20, Seaman Bohm and Schmidt, who had been ill the day before, became violently insane. I regretted that no physician was included in our complement of officers, since German lives are precious. But the constant ravings of the two concerning a terrible curse were most subversive of discipline, so drastic steps were taken. The crew accepted the event in a sullen fashion, but it seemed to quiet Muller, who thereafter gave us no trouble. In the evening we released him, and he went about his duties silently. In the week that followed we were all very nervous, watching for the Dacia. The tension was aggravated by the disappearance of Muller and Zimmer, who undoubtedly committed suicide as a result of the fears which had seemed to harass them,
though they were not observed in the act of

jumping overboard. I was rather glad to be rid of Muller, for even his silence had unfavorably affected the crew. Everyone seemed inclined to be silent now, as though holding a secret fear. Many were ill, but none made a disturbance. Lieutenant Klensa chafed under the strain and was annoyed by the merest trifles, such as the school of dolphins which gathered about the U-29 in increasing numbers and the growing intensity of that southward current which was not on our chart. It at length became apparent that we had missed the Dacia altogether. Such failures are not uncommon, and we were more pleased than disappointed, since our return to Wilhelmshaven was now in order. At noon, June 28, we turned northeastward, and despite some rather comical entanglements with the unusual masses of dolphins, we were soon underway. The explosion in the engine room at 2 p.m. was wholly a surprise. No defect in the machinery or carelessness in the men had been noticed, yet without warning the ship was racked from end to end with a colossal shock. Lieutenant Klensa hurried to the engine room, finding the fuel tank and most of the mechanism shattered, and engineers Robb and Schneider instantly killed. Our situation had suddenly become grave indeed, for though the chemical air regenerators were intact, and though we could use the devices for raising and submerging the ship and opening the hatches as long as compressed air and storage batteries might hold out, we were powerless to propel or guide the submarine. To seek rescue in the lifeboats would be to deliver ourselves into the hands of enemies unreasonably embittered against our great German nation, and our wireless had failed ever since the Victory affair to put us in touch with a fellow U-boat of the Imperial Navy. From the hour of the accident till July 2, we drifted constantly to the south, almost without plans and encountering no vessel. Dolphins still encircled the U-29, a somewhat remarkable circumstance considering the distance we had covered. On the morning of July 2, we sighted a warship flying American colors, and the men became very restless in their desire to surrender. Finally, Lieutenant Klensa had to shoot a seaman named Traub, who urged this un-German act with especial violence. This quieted the crew for the time, and we submerged unseen. The next afternoon, a dense flock of seabirds appeared from the south, and the ocean began to heave ominously. Closing our hatches, we awaited developments until we realized that we must either submerge or be swamped in the mounting waves. Our air pressure and electricity were diminishing, and we wished to avoid all unnecessary use of our slender mechanical resources, but in this case there was no choice. We did not descend far, and when, after several hours, the sea was calmer, we decided to return to the surface. Here, however, a new trouble developed, for the ship failed to respond to our direction, in spite of all that the mechanics could do. As the men grew more frightened at this undersea imprisonment, some of them began to mutter again about Lieutenant Klensa's ivory image, but the sight of an automatic pistol calmed them. We kept the poor devils as busy as we could, tinkering at the machinery even when we knew it was useless. Klensa and I usually slept at different times, and it was during my sleep, about 5 a.m. July 4, that the general mutiny broke loose. The six remaining pigs of seamen, suspecting that we were lost, had suddenly burst into a mad fury at our refusal to surrender to the Yankee battleship 2 days before, and were in a delirium of cursing and destruction. They roared like the animals they were, and broke instruments and furniture indiscriminately, screaming about such nonsense as the curse of the ivory image and the dark, dead youth who looked at them and swam away. Lieutenant Klensa seemed paralyzed and inefficient, as one might expect of a soft, womanish Rhinelander. I shot all six men, for it was necessary, and made sure that none remained alive. We expelled the bodies through the double hatches and were alone in the U-29.
Clancy seemed very nervous and drank heavily. It was decided that we remain alive as long as possible, using the large stock of provisions and chemical supply of oxygen, none of which had suffered from the crazy antics of those swinehound seamen. Our compasses, depth gauges, and other instruments were ruined, so that henceforth our reckoning would be guesswork, based on our watches, the calendar, and our apparent drift as judged by any objects we might spy through the portholes or from the conning tower. Fortunately, we had storage batteries still capable of long use, both for interior lighting and for the searchlight. We often cast a beam around the ship, but saw only dolphins, swimming parallel to our own drifting course. I was scientifically interested in those dolphins, for though the ordinary Delphinus delphis is a cetacean mammal, unable to subsist without air, I watched one of the swimmers closely for 2 hours, and did not see him alter his submerged condition. With the passage of time, Clancy and I decided that we were still drifting south, meanwhile sinking deeper and deeper. We noted the marine fauna and flora, and read much on the subject in the books I had carried with me for spare moments. I could not help observing, however, the inferior scientific knowledge of my companion. His mind was not Prussian, but given to imaginings and speculations which have no value. The fact of our coming death affected him curiously, and he would frequently pray in remorse over the men, women, and children we had sent to the bottom, forgetting that all things are noble which serve the German state. After a time he became noticeably unbalanced, gazing for hours at his ivory image and weaving fanciful stories of the lost and forgotten things under the sea. Sometimes, as a psychological experiment, I would lead him on in these wanderings, and listen to his endless poetical quotations and tales of sunken ships. I was very sorry for him, for I dislike to see a German suffer, but he was not a good man to die with. For myself, I was proud, knowing how the fatherland would revere my memory, and how my sons would be taught to be men like me. On August 9, we espied the ocean floor, and sent a powerful beam from the searchlight over it. It was a vast, undulating plain, mostly covered with seaweed and strewn with the shells of small mollusks. Here and there were slimy objects of puzzling contour, draped with weeds and encrusted with barnacles, which Clancy declared must be ancient ships lying in their graves. He was puzzled by one thing, a peak of solid matter, protruding above the ocean bed nearly 4 feet at its apex, about 2 feet thick, with flat sides and smooth upper surfaces, which met at a very obtuse angle. I called the peak a bit of outcropping rock, but Clancy thought he saw carvings on it. After a while he began to shudder, and turned away from the scene as if frightened, yet could give no explanation save that he was overcome with the vastness, darkness, remoteness, antiquity, and mystery of the oceanic abysses. His mind was tired, but I am always a German, and was quick to notice 2 things. That the U-29 was standing the deep-sea pressure splendidly, and that the peculiar dolphins were still about us, even at a depth where the existence of high organisms is considered impossible by most naturalists. That I had previously overestimated our depth, I was sure, but nonetheless we must be deep enough to make these phenomena remarkable. Our southward speed, as gauged by the ocean floor, was about as I had estimated from the organisms past at higher levels. It was at 3:15 p.m. August 12 that poor Clancy went wholly mad. He had been in the conning tower using the searchlight when I saw him bound into the library compartment where I sat reading, and his face at once betrayed him. I will repeat here what he said, underlining the words he emphasized. "He is calling. He is calling. I hear him. We must go." As he spoke, he took his ivory image from the table, pocketed it, and seized my arm in an effort to drag me up the companionway to the deck.
In a moment, I understood that he meant to open the hatch and plunge with me into the water outside, a vagary of suicidal and homicidal mania for which I was scarcely prepared. As I hung back and attempted to soothe him, he grew more violent, saying, "Come now, do not wait until later. It is better to repent and be forgiven than to defy and be condemned." Then I tried the opposite of the soothing plan and told him he was mad, pitifully demented. But he was unmoved and cried, "If I am mad, it is mercy. May the gods pity the man who in his callousness can remain sane to the hideous end. Come and be mad whilst he still calls with mercy." This outburst seemed to relieve a pressure in his brain, for as he finished he grew much milder, asking me to let him depart alone if I would not accompany him. My course at once became clear. He was a German, but only a Rhinelander and a commoner, and he was now a potentially dangerous madman. By complying with his suicidal request, I could immediately free myself from one who was no longer a companion, but a menace. I asked him to give me the ivory image before he went, but this request brought from him such uncanny laughter that I did not repeat it. Then I asked him if he wished to leave any keepsake or lock of hair for his family in Germany in case I should be rescued, but again he gave me that strange laugh. So as he climbed the ladder, I went to the levers, and allowing proper time intervals, operated the machinery which sent him to his death. After I saw that he was no longer in the boat, I threw the searchlight around the water in an effort to obtain a last glimpse of him, since I wished to ascertain whether the water pressure would flatten him as it theoretically should, or whether the body would be unaffected like those extraordinary dolphins. I did not, however, succeed in finding my late companion, for the dolphins were massed thickly and obscuringly about the conning tower. That evening I regretted that I had not taken the ivory image surreptitiously from poor Clence's pocket as he left, for the memory of it fascinated me. I could not forget the youthful, beautiful head with its leafy crown, though I am not by nature an artist. I was also sorry that I had no one with whom to converse. Clence, though not my mental equal, was much better than no one. I did not sleep well that night, and wondered exactly when the end would come. Surely I had little enough chance of rescue. The next day I ascended to the conning tower, and commenced the customary searchlight explorations. Northward the view was much the same as it had been all the 4 days since we had sighted the bottom, but I perceived that the drifting of the U-29 was less rapid. As I swung the beam around to the south, I noticed that the ocean floor ahead fell away in a marked declivity, and bore curiously regular blocks of stone in certain places, disposed as if in accordance with the definite patterns. The boat did not at once descend to match the greater ocean depth, so I was soon forced to adjust the searchlight to cast a sharply downward beam. Owing to the abruptness of the change, a wire was disconnected, which necessitated a delay of many minutes for repairs, but at length the light streamed on again, flooding the marine valley below me. I am not given to emotion of any kind, but my amazement was very great when I saw what lay revealed in that electrical glow. And yet, as one reared in the best culture of Prussia, I could not have been amazed. For geology and tradition alike tell us of great transpositions in oceanic and continental areas. What I saw was an extended and elaborate array of ruined edifices, all of magnificent though unclassified architecture and in various stages of preservation. Most appeared to be of marble, gleaming whitely in the rays of the searchlight, and the general plan was of a large city at the bottom of a narrow valley, with numerous isolated temples and villas on the steep slopes above. Roofs were fallen and columns were broken, but there still remained an air of immemorially ancient splendor which nothing could efface.
Confronted at last with the Atlantis I had formerly deemed largely a myth, I was the most eager of explorers. At the bottom of that valley a river once had flowed, for as I examined the scene more closely, I beheld the remains of stone and marble bridges and seawalls and terraces and embankments once verdant and beautiful. In my enthusiasm I became nearly as idiotic and sentimental as poor Clenza, and was very tardy in noticing that the southward current had ceased at last, allowing the U-29 to settle slowly down upon the sunken city as an airplane settles upon a town of the upper earth. I was slow, too, in realizing that the school of unusual dolphins had vanished. In about 2 hours the boat rested in a paved plaza close to the rocky wall of the valley. On one side I could view the entire city as it sloped from the plaza down to the old river bank. On the other side, in startling proximity, I was confronted by the richly ornate and perfectly preserved facade of a great building, evidently a temple, hollowed from the solid rock. Of the original workmanship of this titanic thing I can only make conjectures. The facade, of immense magnitude, apparently covers a continuous hollow recess, for its windows are many and widely distributed. In the center yawns a great open door, reached by an impressive flight of steps, and surrounded by exquisite carvings like the figure of Bacchanals in relief. Foremost of all are the great columns and frieze, both decorated with sculptures of inexpressible beauty, obviously portraying idealized pastoral scenes and processions of priests and priestesses bearing strange ceremonial devices in adoration of a radiant god. The art is of the most phenomenal perfection, largely Hellenic in idea, yet strangely individual. It imparts an impression of terrible antiquity, as though it were the remotest rather than the immediate ancestor of Greek art. Nor can I doubt that every detail of this massive product was fashioned from the virgin hillside rock of our planet. It is palpably a part of the valley wall, though how the vast interior was ever excavated I cannot imagine. Perhaps a cavern or series of caverns furnished the nucleus. Neither age nor submersion has corroded the pristine grandeur of this awful fane, for fane indeed it must be, and today, after thousands of years, it rests untarnished and inviolate of the endless night and silence of an ocean chasm. I cannot reckon the number of hours I spent in gazing at the sunken city with its buildings, arches, statues, and bridges, and the colossal temple with its beauty and mystery. Though I knew that death was near, my curiosity was consuming, and I threw the searchlight's beam about in eager quest. The shaft of light permitted me to learn many details, but refused to show anything within the gaping door of the rock-hewn temple, and after a time I turned off the current, conscious of the need of conserving power. The rays were now perceptibly dimmer than they had been during the weeks of drifting, and as if sharpened by the coming deprivation of light, my desire to explore the watery secrets grew. I, a German, should be the first to tread those eon-forgotten ways. I produced and examined a deep-sea diving suit of jointed metal, and experimented with the portable light and air regenerator. Though I should have trouble in managing the double hatches alone, I believed I could overcome all obstacles with my scientific skill and actually walk about the dead city in person. On August 16, I effected an exit from the U-29, and laboriously made my way through the ruined and mud-choked streets to the ancient river. I found no skeletons or other human remains, but gleaned a wealth of archaeological lore from sculptures and coins. Of this I cannot now speak save to utter my awe at a culture in the full noon of glory, when cave dwellers roamed Europe and the Nile flowed unwatched to the sea. Others, guided by this manuscript, if it shall ever be found, must unfold the mysteries at which I can only hint.
I returned to the boat as my electric batteries grew feeble, resolved to explore the rock temple on the following day. On the 17th, as my impulse to search out the mystery of the temple waxed still more insistent, a great disappointment befell me, for I found that the materials needed to replenish the portable light had perished in the mutiny of those pigs in July. My rage was unbounded, yet my German sense forbade me to venture unprepared into an utterly black interior which might prove the lair of some indescribable marine monster, or a labyrinth of passages from whose windings I could never extricate myself. All I could do was to turn on the waning searchlight of the U-29, and with its aid walk up the temple steps and study the exterior carvings. The shaft of light entered the door at an upward angle, and I peered in to see if I could glimpse anything, but all in vain. Not even the roof was visible, and though I took a step or two inside after testing the floor with a staff, I dared not go farther. Moreover, for the first time in my life, I experienced the emotion of dread. I began to realize how some of poor Clense's moods had arisen, for as the temple drew me more and more, I feared its aqueous abysses with a blind and mounting terror. Returning to the submarine, I turned off the lights and sat thinking in the dark. Electricity must now be saved for emergencies. Saturday the 18th I spent in total darkness, tormented by the thoughts and memories that threatened to overcome my German will. Clense had gone mad and perished before reaching this sinister remnant of a past unwholesomely remote, and had advised me to go with him. Was indeed fate preserving my reason only to draw me irresistibly to an end more horrible and unthinkable than any man has dreamed of? Clearly my nerves were sorely taxed, and I must cast off these impressions of weaker men. I could not sleep Saturday night, and turned on the lights regardless of the future. It was annoying that the electricity should not last out the air and provisions. I revived my thoughts of euthanasia, and examined my automatic pistol. Toward morning I must have dropped asleep with the lights on, for I awoke in darkness yesterday afternoon to find the batteries dead. I struck several matches in succession, and desperately regretted the improvidence which had caused us long ago to use up the few candles we carried. After the fading of the last match I dared to waste, I sat very quietly without a light. As I considered the inevitable end, my mind ran over preceding events, and developed a hitherto dormant impression which would have caused a weaker and more superstitious man to shudder. The head of the radiant god in the sculptures on the rock temple is the same as that carven bit of ivory which the dead sailor brought from the sea and which poor Clense carried back into the sea. I was a little dazed by this coincidence, but did not become terrified. It is only the inferior thinker who hastens to explain the singular and the complex by the primitive shortcut of supernaturalism. The coincidence was strange, but I was too sound a reasoner to connect circumstances which admit of no logical connection, or to associate in any uncanny fashion the disastrous events which had led from the Victory affair to my present plight. Feeling the need of more rest, I took a sedative and secured some more sleep. My nervous condition was reflected in my dreams, for I seemed to hear the cries of drowning persons, and to see the dead faces pressing against the portholes of the boat. And among the dead faces was the living, mocking face of the youth with the ivory image. I must be careful how I record my awakening today, for I am unstrung, and much hallucination is necessarily mixed with fact. Psychologically, my case is most interesting, and I regret that it cannot be observed scientifically by a competent German authority. Upon opening my eyes, my first sensation was an overmastering desire to visit the rock temple, a desire which grew every instant,
yet which I automatically sought to resist through some emotion of fear which operated in the reverse direction. Next, there came to me the impression of light amidst the darkness of dead batteries, and I seemed to see a sort of phosphorescent glow in the water through the porthole which opened toward the temple. This aroused my curiosity, for I knew of no deep-sea organism capable of emitting such luminosity. But before I could investigate, there came a third impression, which because of its irrationality caused me to doubt the objectivity of anything my senses might record. It was an oral delusion, a sensation of rhythmic melodic sound as of some wild yet beautiful chant or choral hymn coming from the outside through the absolutely soundproof hull of the U-29. Convinced of my psychological and nervous abnormality, I lighted some matches and poured a stiff dose of sodium bromide solution, which seemed to calm me to the extent of dispelling the illusion of sound. But the phosphorescence remained, and I had difficulty in repressing a childish impulse to go to the porthole and seek its source. It was horribly realistic, and I could soon distinguish by its aid the familiar objects around me, as well as the empty sodium bromide glass of which I had no former visual impression in its present location. This last circumstance made me ponder, and I crossed the room and touched the glass. It was indeed in the place where I had seemed to see it. Now I knew that the light was either real or part of an hallucination so fixed and consistent that I could not hope to dispel it, so abandoning all resistance, I ascended to the conning tower to look for the luminous agency. Might it not actually be another U-boat, offering possibilities of rescue? It is well that the reader accept nothing which follows as objective truth, for since the events transcend natural law, they are necessarily the subjective and unreal creations of my overtaxed mind. When I attained the conning tower, I found the sea in general far less luminous than I had expected. There was no animal or vegetable phosphorescence about, and the city that sloped to the river was invisible in blackness. What I did see was not spectacular, not grotesque or terrifying, yet it removed my last vestige of trust in my consciousness. For the door and windows of the undersea temple hewn from the rocky hill were vividly aglow with a flickering radiance, as from a mighty altar flame far within. Later incidents are chaotic. As I stared at the uncannily lighted door and windows, I became subject to the most extravagant visions. Visions so extravagant that I cannot even relate them. I fancied that I discovered objects in the temple, objects both stationary and moving, and seemed to hear again the unreal chant that had floated to me when first I awaked. And over all rose thoughts and fears which centered in the youth from the sea, and the ivory image whose carving was duplicated on the frieze and columns of the temple before me. I thought of poor Clensa, and wondered where his body rested with the image he had carried back into the sea. He had warned me of something, and I had not heeded, but he was a soft-headed Rhinelander who went mad at troubles a Prussian could bear with ease. The rest is very simple. My impulse to visit and enter the temple has now become an inexplicable and imperious command, which ultimately cannot be denied. My own German will no longer controls my acts, and volition is henceforward possible only in minor matters. Such madness it was which drove Clensa to his death, bareheaded and unprotected in the ocean. But I am a Prussian, and a man of sense, and will use to the last what little will I have. When first I saw that I must go, I prepared my diving suit, helmet, and air regenerator for instant donning, and immediately commenced to write this hurried chronicle in the hope that it may someday reach the world.
I shall seal the manuscript in a bottle and entrust it to the sea as I leave the U-29 forever. I have no fear, not even from the prophecies of the madman Clancy. What I have seen cannot be true, and I know that this madness of my own will at most lead only to suffocation when my air is gone. The light in the temple is a sheer delusion, and I shall die calmly, like a German, in the black and forgotten depths. This demonic laughter which I hear as I write comes only from my own weakening brain. So I will carefully don my diving suit and walk boldly up the steps into that primal shrine, that silent secret of unfathomed waters and uncounted years.

You have just heard The Temple by H.P. 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

Now, on historyradio.org, a special look at werewolves. First, an 1865 introduction to werewolves in folklore, by Sabin Baring-Gould. The voice is that of a modern reader.

English folklore is singularly barren of werewolf stories, the reason being that wolves had been extirpated from England under the Anglo-Saxon kings, and therefore ceased to be objects of dread to the people. The traditional belief in werewolfism must, however, have remained long in the popular mind, though at present it has disappeared, for the word occurs in old ballads and romances. Thus in Kempion, "Oh, was it werewolf in the wood, or was it mermaid in the sea? Or was it man or vile woman, my own true love that misshaped thee?" There is also the romance of William and the Werewolf in Hartshorn, but this professes to be a translation from the French. For he of French this fair tale first did translate, in ease of English men in English speech. In the popular mind, the cat or the hare have taken the place of the wolf for witches' transformation, and we hear often of the hags attending the devil's Sabbath in these forms. In Devonshire they range the moors in the shape of black dogs, and I know a story of two such creatures appearing in an inn and nightly drinking the cider, till the publican shot a silver button over their heads, when they were instantly transformed into two ill-favoured old ladies of his acquaintance. On Heathfield, near Tavistock, the wild huntsman rides by full moon with his whoosh hounds, and a white hare which they pursued was once rescued by a goody returning from market, and discovered to be a transformed young lady. Gervase of Tilbury says in his Otia Imperalia, "Vidimus frequenter in Anglia, per lunationes, homines in lupos mutari, quod hominum genus gerulfus Galli vocant, Angli vero werwolf, dicunt ver, enim Anglice virum sonat wolf, lupum." Gervase may be right in his derivation of the name, and werewolf may mean man-wolf, though I have elsewhere given a different derivation, and one which I suspect is truer. But Gervase has grounds for his assertion that wer signifies man. It is so in Anglo-Saxon, fer in Gothic, fear in Latin, fer in Icelandic, vira Zend, virs Old Prussian, Virs Lettish, Vira Sanskrit, Bir Bengali. There have been cases of cannibalism in Scotland, but no bestial transformation is hinted at in connection with them. Thus Boethius, in his History of Scotland, tells us of a robber and his daughter who devoured children, and Lindsay of Pitscotty gives a full account. About this time, 1460, there was a brigand taken with his whole family, who haunted a place in Angus. This mischievous man had an execrable fashion to take all young men and children he could steal away quietly, or take away without knowledge, and eat them, and the younger they were, esteemed them the more tender and delicious. For the which cause and damnable abuse, he, with his wife and bairns, were all burnt, except a young wench of a year old, who was saved and brought to Dundee, where she was brought up and fostered, and when she came to a woman's years, she was condemned and burnt quick for that crime. It is said that when she was coming to the place of execution, there gathered an huge multitude of people, and especially of women, cursing her that she was so unhappy to commit so damnable deeds, to whom she turned about with an ireful countenance, saying, "Wherefore chide ye with me, as if I had committed an unworthy act? Give me credence and trust me. If ye had experience of eating men and women's flesh, ye would think it so delicious that ye would never forbear it again." So, but any sign of repentance, this unhappy traitor died in the sight of the people. Wintoun also has a passage in his metrical chronicle regarding a cannibal who lived shortly before his own time, and he may easily have heard about him from surviving contemporaries. It was about the year 1340 when a large portion of Scotland had been devastated by the arms of Edward III. About Perth there was the country saw waste, that wonder west to see. For until well great space thereby was neither house left nor herbury. Of deer there was then such foison, profusion, that they would ne'er come to the town. So great default was near that stead, that money were in hunger dead. A carle, they said, was near thereby, that would set setties, traps, commonly. Children and women for to slay, and swains that he might overtake, and ate them all that he get might, choose and cleek till name behight. That sorry life continued he, while waste but folk was the country. We have only to compare these two cases with those recorded in the last two chapters, and we see at once how the popular mind in Great Britain had lost the idea of connecting change of form with cannibalism.
a man guilty of the crimes committed by the Angus Brigand, or the Carl of Perth, would have been regarded as a werewolf in France or Germany, and would have been tried for lycanthropy. S. Jerome, by the way, brought a sweeping charge against the Scots. He visited Gaul in his youth about 380, and writes, "When I was a young man in Gaul, I may have seen the Atticotti, a British people who live upon human flesh, and when they find herds of pigs, droves of cattle, or flocks of sheep in the woods, they cut off the haunches of the men and the breasts of the women, and these they regard as great dainties." In other words, they preferred the shepherd to his flock. Gibbon, who quotes this passage, says on it, "If in the neighbourhood of the commercial and literary town of Glasgow a race of cannibals has really existed, we may contemplate, in the period of the Scottish history, the opposite extremes of savage and civilized life. Such reflections tend to enlarge the circle of our ideas, and to encourage the pleasing hope that New Zealand may produce in a future age the Hume of the southern hemisphere." If traditions of werewolves are scanty in England, it is quite the reverse if we cross the water. In the south of France, it is still believed that fate has destined certain men to be lycanthropists, that they are transformed into wolves at full moon. The desire to run comes upon them at night. They leave their beds, jump out of a window, and plunge into a fountain. After the bath, they come out covered with dense fur, walking on all fours, and commence a raid over fields and meadows, through woods and villages, biting all beasts and human beings that come in their way. At the approach of dawn, they return to the spring, plunge into it, lose their furry skins, and regain their deserted beds. Sometimes the loup-garou is said to appear under the form of a white dog, or to be loaded with chains, but there is probably a confusion of ideas between the werewolf and the church-dog, barguest, padfoy, wush-hound, or by whatever name the animal supposed to haunt a churchyard is designated. In the Périgord, the werewolf is called loup-lérou. Certain men, especially bastards, are obliged at each full moon to transform themselves into these diabolic beasts. It is always at night that the fit comes on. The lycanthropist dashes out of a window, springs into a well, and after having struggled in the water for a few moments, rises from it, dripping, and invested with a goat skin which the devil has given him. In this condition, the loup-lérou run upon four legs, pass the night in ranging over the country, and in biting and devouring all the dogs they meet. At break of day they lay aside their goatskins and return home. Often they are ill, in consequence of having eaten tough old hounds, and they vomit up their undigested paws. One great nuisance to them is the fact that they may be wounded or killed in their loup-lérou state. With the first effusion of blood their diabolic covering vanishes, and they are recognized, to the disgrace of their families. A werewolf may easily be detected, even when devoid of his skin, for his hands are broad and his fingers short, and there are always some hairs in the hollow of his hand. In Normandy, those who are doomed to be loup-garous clothe themselves every evening with a skin called their air or ur, which is a loan from the devil. When they run in their transformed state, the evil one accompanies them and scourges them at the foot of every cross they pass. The only way in which a werewolf can be liberated from this cruel bondage is by stabbing him 3 times in the forehead with a knife. However, some people less addicted to allopathic treatment consider that 3 drops of blood drawn by a needle will be sufficient to procure release. According to an opinion of the vulgar in the same province, the loup-garou is sometimes a metamorphosis forced upon the body of a damned person, who, after having been tormented in his grave, has torn his way out of it. The first stage in the process consists in his devouring the cerecloth which enveloped his face. Then his moans and muffled howls ring from the tomb through the gloom of the night. The earth of the grave begins to heave, and at last, with a scream surrounded by a phosphorescent glare and exhaling a fetid odor, he bursts away as a wolf. In Le Bessin, they attribute to sorcerers the power of metamorphosing certain men into beasts, but the form of a dog is that principally affected by them. In Norway, it is believed that there are persons who can assume the form of a wolf or bear, husebjørn, and again resume their own. This property is either imparted to them by the trollmen, or those possessing it are themselves trolls. In a hamlet, in the midst of a forest, there dwelt a cottager named Lass and his wife. One day he went out into the forest to fell a tree, but had forgot to cross himself and to say his paternoster, so that some troll or wolf-witch, Farga Mor, obtained power over him and transformed him into a wolf.
His wife mourned him for many years, but one Christmas Eve there came a beggar woman, very poor and ragged, to the door, and the good woman of the house took her in, fed her well, and entreated her kindly. At her departure the beggar woman said that the wife would probably see her husband again, as he was not dead, but was wandering in the forest as a wolf. Towards nightfall the wife went to her pantry to place in it a piece of meat for the morrow, when, on turning to go out, she perceived a wolf standing before her, raising itself with its paws on the pantry steps, regarding her with sorrowful and hungry looks. Seeing this, she exclaimed, "If I were sure that thou wert my own lass, I would give thee a bit of meat." At that instant the wolf-skin fell off, and her husband stood before her, in the clothes he wore on the unlucky morning when she had last beheld him. Finns, Lapps, and Russians are held in particular aversion, because the Swedes believe that they have the power to change people into wild beasts. During the last year of the war with Russia, when Kalmar was overrun with an unusual number of wolves, it was generally said that the Russians had transformed their Swedish prisoners into wolves and sent them home to invest the country. In Denmark, the following stories are told. A man, who from his childhood had been a werewolf, when returning one night with his wife from a merrymaking, observed that the hour was at hand when the evil usually came upon him. Giving therefore the reins to his wife, he descended from the vehicle, saying to her, "If anything comes to thee, only strike at it with thine apron." He then withdrew, but immediately after, the woman, as she was sitting in the vehicle, was attacked by a werewolf. She did as the man had enjoined her, and struck it with her apron, from which it writhed a portion, and then ran away. After some time the man returned, holding in his mouth the rent portion of his wife's apron, on seeing which she cried out in terror, "Good Lord, man! Why, thou art a werewolf!" "Thank thee, wife," said he, "now I am free." And from that time he was no more afflicted. If a female at midnight stretches between four sticks the membrane which envelops the foal when it is brought forth, and creeps through it naked, she will bear children without pain. But all the boys will be werewolves, and all the girls maras. By day the werewolf has the human form, though he may be known by the meeting of his eyebrows above the nose. At a certain time of night he has the form of a dog on three legs. It is only when another person tells him that he is a werewolf, or reproaches him with being such, that a man can be freed from the ban. According to a Danish popular song, a hero, transformed by his stepmother into a bear, fights with a knight. "For 'tis she who hath bewitched me, a woman false and fell, bound an iron girdle around me. If thou canst not break this belt, knight, I'll thee destroy." The noble made the Christian sign, the girdle snapped, the bear was changed, and see, he was a lusty knight, his father's realm regained. Kjempeviser, page 147. When an old bear in Ofoden's Prestigjeld was killed, after it had caused the death of 6 men and 60 horses, it was found to be girded with a similar girdle. In Schleswig and Holstein they say that if the werewolf be thrice addressed by his baptismal name, he resumes his human form. On a hot harvest day some reapers lay down in the field to take their noontide sleep, when one who could not sleep observed that the fellow next to him rose softly, and having girded himself with a strap, became a werewolf. A young man belonging to Jägerup, returning late one night from Billund, was attacked, when near Jägerup, by 3 werewolves, and would probably have been torn to pieces, had he not saved himself by leaping into a rye field, for there they had no more power over him. At Kaseborg, on the Isle of Usedom, a man and his wife were busy in the field making hay, when after some time the woman said to the man that she had no more peace, she could stay no longer, and went away. But she had previously desired her husband to promise that if perchance a wild beast should come that way, he would cast his hat at it and then run away, and it would do him no injury. She had been gone but a short while when a wolf came swimming across the swine, and ran directly toward the haymakers. The man threw his hat at it, which the animal instantly tore to rags. But in the meantime a boy had run up with a pitchfork, and he stabbed the wolf from behind. In the same instant it became changed, and all saw that the boy had killed the man's wife. Formerly there were individuals in the neighbourhood of Steina, who, by putting on a certain girdle, could transform themselves into werewolves. A man of the neighbourhood who had such a girdle forgot one day, when going out, to lock it up, as was his wont. During his absence his little son chanced to find it. He buckled it round him, and was instantaneously turned into an animal, to all outward appearance like a bundle of peat-straw,
and he rolled about like an unwieldy bear. When those who were in the room perceived this, they hastened in search of the father, who was found in time to come and unbuckle the belt before the child had done any mischief. The boy afterwards said that when he had put on the girdle he was seized with such a raging hunger that he was ready to tear in pieces and devour all that came in his way. The girdle is supposed to be made of human skin, and to be 3 finger-breadths wide. In East Friesland it is believed, when 7 girls succeed each other in one family, that among them one is of necessity a werewolf, so that youths are slow in seeking one of 7 sisters in marriage. According to a curious Lithuanian story related by Schleicher in his Litauische Märchen, a person who is a werewolf or bear has to remain kneeling in one spot for 100 years before he can hope to obtain release from his bestial form. In the Netherlands they relate the following tale. A man had once gone out with his bow to attend a shooting match at Roos, but when about halfway to the place, he saw on a sudden a large wolf spring from a thicket and rush towards a young girl who was sitting in a meadow by the roadside watching cows. The man did not long hesitate, but quickly drawing forth an arrow took aim, and luckily hit the wolf in the right side, so that the arrow remained sticking in the wound, and the animal fled howling to the wood. On the following day he heard that a serving man of the burgomaster's household lay at the point of death, in consequence of having been shot in the right side on the preceding day. This so excited the archer's curiosity that he went to the wounded man and requested to see the arrow. He recognized it immediately as one of his own. Then, having desired all present to leave the room, he persuaded the man to confess that he was a werewolf and that he had devoured little children. On the following day he died. Among the Bulgarians and Slovakians the werewolf is called vrkolak, a name resembling that given it by the modern Greeks, boukolakas. The Greek werewolf is closely related to the vampire. The lycanthropist falls into a cataleptic trance, during which his soul leaves his body, enters that of a wolf, and ravens for blood. On the return of the soul the body is exhausted and aches, as though it had been put through violent exercise. After death lycanthropists become vampires. They are believed to frequent battlefields in wolf or hyena shapes, and to suck the breath from dying soldiers, or to enter houses and steal the infants from their cradles. Modern Greeks call any savage-looking man with dark complexion and with distorted, misshapen limbs a boukolakas, and suppose him to be invested with the power of running in wolf form. The Serbs connect the vampire and the werewolf together, and call them by one name, vlkoslak. These rage chiefly in the depths of winter. They hold their annual gatherings, and at them divest themselves of their wolf skins, which they hang on the trees around them. If anyone succeeds in obtaining the skin and burning it, the vlkoslak is thenceforth disenchanted. The power to become a werewolf is obtained by drinking the water which settles in a footprint left in clay by a wolf. Among the White Russians, the vavkalak is a man who has incurred the wrath of the devil, and the evil one punishes him by transforming him into a wolf and sending him among his relations, who recognize him and feed him well. He is a most amiably disposed werewolf, for he does no mischief, and testifies his affection for his kindred by licking their hands. He cannot, however, remain long in any place, but is driven from house to house and from hamlet to hamlet by an irresistible passion for change of scene. This is an ugly superstition, for it sets a premium on standing well with the evil one. The Slovakians merrily term a drunkard a vlkodlak, because, forsooth, he makes a beast of himself. The Poles have their werewolves, which rage twice in the year, at Christmas and at midsummer. According to a Polish story, if a witch lays a girdle of human skin on the threshold of a house in which a marriage is being celebrated, the bride and bridegroom and bridesmaids and groomsmen, should they step across it, are transformed into wolves. After 3 years, however, the witch will cover them with skins with the hair turned outward. Immediately they will recover their natural form. On one occasion a witch cast a skin of 2 scanty dimensions over the bridegroom so that his tail was left uncovered. He resumed his human form, but retained his lupine caudal appendage. The Russians call the werewolf Oborot, which signifies one transformed. The following recipe is given by them for becoming one. He who desires to become an oborot, let him seek in the forest a hewn-down tree. Let him stab it with a small copper knife, and walk around the tree, repeating the following incantation.
on the sea, on the ocean, on the island, on Buyan. On the empty pasture gleams the moon, on an ash stalk lying in a green wood in a gloomy vale. Toward the stalk wandereth a shaggy wolf, horned cattle seeking for his sharp white fangs. But the wolf enters not the forest, but the wolf dives not into the shadowy vale. Moon, moon, gold-horned moon, check the flight of bullets, blunt the hunter's knives, break the shepherd's cudgels, cast wild fear upon all cattle, on men, on all creeping things, that they may not catch the grey wolf, that they may not rend his warm skin. My word is binding, more binding than sleep, more binding than the promise of a hero. Then he springs thrice over the tree and runs into the forest, transformed into a wolf. In the ancient Bohemian lexicon of Vasarad, A.D. 1202, the werewolf is called Vilkodlak, and is explained as Faunus. Safarik says under that head, Incubi sepi improbi existunt mulieribus, et earum peragunt concubitum, quos demones galli ducios nun cupant. And in another place, Vilkodlasi incubi sive invidi, ab inviando passim cum animalibus, unde et incubi dicunter ab incubando homines, id est stuprando quos Romani faunos vicarios dicunt. That the same belief in lycanthropy exists in Armenia is evident from the following story told by Hacktausen in his Transcaucasia, Leipzig, 322. A man once saw a wolf, which had carried off a child, dash past him. He pursued it. A man once saw a wolf, which had carried off a child, dash past him. He pursued it hastily, but was unable to overtake it.

in Tibet, and in China we find it still forming a portion of the national creed. In the Panchatantra is a story of an enchanted Brahmin's son, who by day was a serpent, by night a man. Vikramaditya's father, the son of Indra, was condemned to be an ass by day and a man by night. A modern Indian tale is to this effect. A prince marries a female ape, but his brothers wed handsome princesses. At a feast given by the queen to her stepdaughters, there appears an exquisitely beautiful lady in gorgeous robes. This is none other than the she-ape, who has laid aside her skin for the occasion. The prince slips out of the room and burns the skin, so that his wife is prevented from resuming her favorite appearance. Nathaniel Pierce gives an account of an Abyssinian superstition very similar to that prevalent in Europe. He says that in Abyssinia the gold and silversmiths are highly regarded, but that the iron workers are looked upon with contempt as an inferior grade of beings. Their kinsmen even ascribe to them the power of transforming themselves into hyenas or other savage beasts. All convulsions and hysterical disorders are attributed to the effect of their evil eye. The Amhara call them Buddha, the Tigre, Tibib. There are also Mohammedan and Jewish Buddhas. It is difficult to explain the origin of this strange superstition. These Buddhas are distinguished from other people by wearing gold earrings, and Coffin declares that he has often found hyenas with these rings in their ears, even among the beasts which he has shot or speared himself. But how the rings got into their ears is more than Coffin was able to ascertain. Beside their power to transform themselves into hyenas or other wild beasts, all sorts of other strange things are ascribed to them, and the Abyssinians are firmly persuaded that they rob the graves by midnight, and no one would venture to touch what is called quanter, or dried meat, in their houses, though they would not object to partake of fresh meat if they had seen the animal from which it came killed before them. Coffin relates, as eyewitness of the fact, the following story. Among his servants was a Buddha, who, one evening, whilst it was still light, came to his master and asked leave of absence till the following morning. He obtained the required leave and departed, but scarcely had Coffin turned his head, when one of his men exclaimed, "Look, there he is, changing himself into hyena," pointing in the direction taken by the Buddha. Coffin turned to look, and although he did not witness the process of transformation, the young man had vanished from the spot on which he had been standing, not 100 paces distant, and in his place was a hyena running away. The place was a plain without either bush or tree to impede the view. Next morning the young man returned, and was charged by his companions with the transformation. This he rather acknowledged than denied, for he excused himself on the plea that it was the habit of his class. This statement of Pierce is corroborated by a note contributed by Sir Gardner Wilkinson to Rawlinson's Herodotus. A class of people in Abyssinia are believed to change themselves into hyenas when they like. On my appearing to discredit it, I was told by one who lived for years there that no well-informed person doubted it, and that he was once walking with one of them when he happened to look away for a moment, and on turning again toward his companion he saw him trotting off in the shape of a hyena. He met him afterwards in this old form. These worthies are blacksmiths. G.W. A precisely similar superstition seems to have existed in America, for Joseph Acosta relates that the ruler of a city in Mexico, who was sent for by the predecessor of Montezuma, transformed himself, before the eyes of those who were sent to seize him, into an eagle, a tiger, and an enormous serpent. He yielded at last and was condemned to death. No longer in his own house, he was unable to work miracles so as to save his life. The bishop of Chiapa, a province of Guatemala, in a writing published in 1702, ascribes the same power to the Naguals, or national priests, who labored to bring back to the religion of their ancestors the children brought up as Christians by the government. After various ceremonies, when the children instructed advanced to embrace him, the Nagual suddenly assumed a frightful aspect, and under the form of a lion or tiger, appeared chained to the young Christian convert. Among the North American Indians, the belief in transformation is very prevalent. The following story closely resembles one very prevalent all over the world. One Indian fixed his residence on the borders of the Great Lake, taking with him only a dog big with young. In due time this dog brought forth 8 pups. Whenever the Indian went out to fish, he tied up the pups to prevent the straying of the litter. Several times as he approached his tent he heard noises proceeding from it, which sounded like the talking, the laughing, the crying, the wail, and the merriment of children, but on entering it he only perceived the pups tied up as usual. His curiosity being excited by the noises he had heard, he determined to watch and learn whence

these sounds proceeded, and what they were. One day he pretended to go out to fish, but instead of doing so, he concealed himself in a convenient place. In a short time he again heard voices, and rushing suddenly into the tent, beheld some beautiful children sporting and laughing, with the dog-skins lying by their side. He threw the dog-skins into the fire, and the children, retaining their proper forms, grew up, and were the ancestors of the Dog-rib nation.

0: You have just heard an 1865 introduction to werewolves in folklore by Sabin Baring Gould. 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
1: The Other Side by Count Stanislaus Eric Stenbach. A la Joyeuse Messe Noire. Not that I like it, but one does feel so much better after it. Oh, thank you, Mère Yvonne. Yes, just a little drop more. So the old crones fell to drinking their hot brandy and water, although of course they only took it medicinally, as a remedy for their rheumatics, all seated round the big fire, and Mère Pinquel continued her story. Oh, yes, then, when they get to the top of the hill, there is an altar with six candles, quite black, and a sort of something in between that nobody sees quite clearly. And the old black ram with the man's face and long horns begins to say mass in a sort of gibberish nobody understands. And two black strange things, like monkeys, glide about with the book and the cruets. And there's music, too. Such music. There are things, the top half like black cats and the bottom part like men, only their legs are all covered with close black hair, and they play on the bagpipes, and when they come to the elevation, then... Amid the old crones, there was lying on the hearthrug before the fire a boy whose large lovely eyes dilated and whose limbs quivered in the very ecstasy of terror.
2: "Is that all true, Mère Pinquel?" he said.
1: "Oh, quite true. And not only that, the best part is yet to come, for they take a child and..." Here Mère Pinquel showed her fang-like teeth.
2: "Oh, Mère Pinquel, are you a witch too?"
1: "Silence, Gabriel," said Mère Yvonne. "How can you say anything so wicked? Why, bless me, the boy ought to have been in bed ages ago." Just then all shuddered, and all made the sign of the cross, except Mère Pinquel, for they heard that most dreadful of dreadful sounds, the howl of a wolf, which begins with three sharp barks and then lifts itself up in a long protracted wail of commingled cruelty and despair, and at last subsides into a whispered growl fraught with eternal malice. There was a forest and a village and a brook. The village was on one side of the brook. None had dared to cross to the other side. Where the village was, all was green and glad and fertile and fruitful. On the other side, the trees never put forth green leaves, and a dark shadow hung over it, even at noonday, and in the night time one could hear the wolves howling. The werewolves, and the wolfmen, and the men-wolves, and those very wicked men who, for 9 days in every year, are turned into wolves. But on the green side no wolf was ever seen, and only one little running brook, like a silver streak, flowed between. It was spring now, and the old crones sat no longer by the fire, but before their cottages, sunning themselves, and everyone felt so happy that they ceased to tell stories of the other side. But Gabriel wandered by the brook, as he was wont to wander, drawn thither by some strange attraction mingled with intense horror. His schoolfellows did not like Gabriel. All laughed and jeered at him, because he was less cruel and more gentle of nature than the rest, and even as a rare and beautiful bird escaped from a cage is hacked to death by the common sparrows, so was Gabriel among his fellows. Everyone wondered how Mère Yvonne, that buxom and worthy matron, could have produced a son like this, with strange, dreamy eyes, who was, as they said, pas comme les autres gamins. His only friends were the Abbe Félicien, whose mass he served each morning, and one little girl called Camille, who loved him. No one could make out why. The sun had already set. Gabriel still wandered by the brook, filled with vague terror and irresistible fascination. The sun set, and the moon rose, the full moon, very large and very clear, and the moonlight flooded the forest both this side and the other side. And just on the other side of the brook, hanging over, Gabriel saw a large deep blue flower, whose strange intoxicating perfume reached him and fascinated him even where he stood. "If I could only make one step across," he thought, "nothing could harm me if I only plucked that one flower, and nobody would know I had been over at all." For the villagers looked with hatred and suspicion on anyone who was said to have crossed to the other side, so, summing up courage, he leapt lightly to the other side of the brook. Then the moon, breaking from a cloud, shone with unusual brilliance, and he saw stretching before him long reaches of the same strange blue flowers, each one lovelier than the last, till, not being able to make up his mind which one flower to take or whether to take several, he went on and on. And the moon shone very brightly, and a strange unseen bird, somewhat like a nightingale, but louder and lovelier, sang, and his heart was filled with longing for he knew not what. And the moon shone, and the nightingale sang. But on a sudden, a black cloud covered the moon entirely, and all was black, utter darkness, and through the darkness he heard wolves howling and shrieking in the hideous ardor of the chase. And there passed before him a horrible procession of wolves, black wolves with red fiery eyes, and with them men that had the heads of wolves, and wolves that had the heads of men. And above them flew owls, black owls with red fiery eyes, and bats, and long serpentine black things. And last of all, seated on an enormous black ram with hideous human face, the wolf-keeper, on whose face was eternal shadow. But they continued their horrid chase and passed him by. And when they had passed, the moon shone out more beautiful than ever, and the strange nightingale sang again, and the strange intense blue flowers were in long reaches in front, to the right and to the left. But one thing was there which had not been before. Among the deep blue flowers walked one with long, gleaming, golden hair, and she turned once round, and her eyes were of the same color as the strange blue flowers. And she walked on, and Gabriel could not choose but follow. But when a cloud passed over the moon, he saw no beautiful woman, but a wolf. So, in utter terror, he turned and fled, plucking one of the strange blue flowers on the way, and leapt again over the brook and ran home. When he got home, Gabriel could not resist showing his treasure to his mother, though he knew she would not appreciate it. But when she saw the strange blue flower, Mary Vaughan turned pale and said, "Why, child, where hast thou been? Sure it is the witch flower." And so saying, she snatched it from him and cast it into the corner, and immediately all its beauty and strange fragrance faded from it, and it looked charred as though it had been burnt. So Gabriel sat down silently and rather sulkily, and having eaten no supper, went up to bed. But he did not sleep, but waited and waited till all was quiet within the house. Then he crept downstairs in his long white nightshirt and bare feet on the square cold stones, and picked hurriedly up the charred and faded flower, and put it in his warm bosom next to his heart. And immediately the flower bloomed again, lovelier than ever, and he fell into a deep sleep. But through his sleep he seemed to hear a soft, low voice singing underneath his window, in a strange language, in which the subtle sounds melted into one another. But he could distinguish no word except his own name. When he went forth in the morning to serve Mass, he still kept the flower with him next to his heart. Now, when the priest began Mass and said, "Intriobo ad altare Dei," then said Gabriel, "Qui nequiquam laete ficavit juventutem meam." And the Abbe Felician turned round on hearing this strange response, and he saw the boy's face deadly pale, his eyes fixed and his limbs rigid, and as the priest looked on him, Gabriel fell fainting to the floor. So the sacristan had to carry him home and seek another acolyte for the Abbe Félicien. Now, when the Abbe Félicien came to see after him, Gabriel felt strangely reluctant to say anything about the blue flower, and for the first time he deceived the priest. In the afternoon, as sunset drew nigh, he felt better, and Camille came to see him and begged him to go out with her into the fresh air. So they went out hand in hand, the dark-haired, gazelle-eyed boy and the fair, wavy-haired girl. And something, he knew not what, led his steps, half-knowingly and yet not so, for he could not but walk thither to the brook, and they sat down together on the bank. Gabriel thought at least he might tell his secret to Camille, so he took out the flower from his bosom and said, "Look here, Camille, hast thou seen ever so lovely a flower as this?" But Camille turned pale and faint and said, "O Gabriel, what is this flower? I but touched it and I felt something strange come over me. No, no, I don't like its perfume. No, there's something not quite right about it. Oh, dear Gabriel, do let me throw it away." And before he had time to answer, she cast it from her, and again all its beauty and fragrance went from it, and it looked charred as though it had been burnt. But suddenly, where the flower had been thrown on this side of the brook, there appeared a wolf, which stood and looked at the children. Camille said, "What shall we do?" and clung to Gabriel. But the wolf looked at them very steadfastly, and Gabriel recognized in the eyes of the wolf the strange, deep, intense blue eyes of the wolf-woman he had seen on the other side. So he said, "Stay here, dear Camille. See, she is looking gently at us and will not hurt us." "But it is a wolf," said Camille, and quivered all over with fear. But again Gabriel said languidly, "She will not hurt us." Then Camille seized Gabriel's hand in an agony of terror and dragged him along with her till they reached the village, where she gave the alarm and all the lads of the village gathered together. They had never seen a wolf on this side of the brook. So they excited themselves greatly and arranged a grand wolf hunt for the morrow. But Gabriel sat silently apart and said no word. That night Gabriel could not sleep at all, nor could he bring himself to say his prayers. But he sat in his little room by the window with his shirt open at the throat and the strange blue flower at his heart. And again this night he heard a voice singing beneath his window in the same soft, subtle, liquid language as before. "Ma ja la rilal va je, qua mulo ja je la je, karma uradi el jave, jarma simai carme, jala havala thraje, al vual viaole vajare, safale varaje vaja, karma seraja, laja, laja, luja." As he looked, he could see the silvern shadows slide on the limmering light of golden hair, and the strange eyes gleaming dark blue through the night, and it seemed to him that he could not but follow. So he walked half-clad and barefoot as he was, with eyes fixed as in a dream, silently down the stairs and out into the night. And ever and again she turned to look on him with her strange blue eyes, full of tenderness and passion and sadness beyond the sadness of things human. And as he foreknew, his steps led him to the brink of the brook. Then she, taking his hand familiarly, said, "Won't you help me over, Gabriel?" Then it seemed to him as though he had known her all his life. So he went with her to the other side, but he saw no one by him. And looking again beside him, there were two wolves. In a frenzy of terror, he, who had never thought to kill any living thing before, seized a log of wood lying by and smote one of the wolves on the head. Immediately he saw the wolf woman again at his side, with blood streaming from her forehead, staining her wonderful golden hair, and with eyes looking at him with infinite reproach, she said, "Who did this?" Then she whispered a few words to the other wolf, which leapt over the brook and made its way towards the village, and turning again towards him, she said, "Oh, Gabriel, how could you strike me, who would have loved you so long and so well?" Then it seemed to him again as though he had known her all his life, but he felt dazed and said nothing. But she gathered a dark green, strangely shaped leaf, and holding it to her forehead, she said, "Gabriel, kiss the place. All will be well again." So he kissed, as she had bidden him, and he felt the salt taste of blood in his mouth, and then he knew no more. Again he saw the wolf-keeper with his horrible troop around him, but this time not engaged in the chase, but sitting in strange conclave, in a circle, and the black owls sat in the trees, and the black bats hung downwards from the branches. Gabriel stood alone, in the middle, with 100 wicked eyes fixed on him. They seemed to deliberate about what should be done with him, speaking in that same strange tongue which he had heard in the songs beneath his window. Suddenly he felt a hand pressing in his, and saw the mysterious wolf-woman by his side. Then began what seemed a kind of incantation, where human or half-human creatures seemed to howl, and beasts to speak with human speech, but in the unknown tongue. Then the wolf-keeper, whose face was ever veiled in shadow, spake some words in a voice that seemed to come from afar off. But all he could distinguish was his own name, Gabriel, and her name, Lilith. Then he felt arms enlacing him. Gabriel awoke in his own room, so it was a dream after all. But what a dreadful dream! Yes, but was it his own room? Of course there was his coat hanging over the chair. Yes, but the crucifix. Where was the crucifix, and the benetier, and the consecrated palm branch, and the antique image of Our Lady Perpetua Salutis, with the little ever-burning lamp before it, before which he placed every day the flowers he had gathered, yet had not dared to place the blue flower? Every morning he lifted his still dream-laden eyes to it, and said Ave Maria, and made the sign of the cross, which bringeth peace to the soul. But how horrible, how maddening, it was not there, not at all. No, surely he could not be awake, at least not quite awake. He would make the benedictive sign, and he would be freed from this fearful illusion. Yes, but the sign. He would make the sign. Oh, but what was the sign? Had he forgotten? Or was his arm paralyzed? No, he could move. Then he had forgotten, and the prayer, he must remember that. Avec nuc mortis frutis? No, surely it did not run thus. But something like it, surely. Yes, he was awake. He could move, at any rate. He would reassure himself. He would get up. He would see the gray old church, with the exquisitely pointed gables, bathed in the light of dawn, and presently the deep solemn bell would toll, and he would run down and don his red cassock and lace-worked cotta, and light the tall candles on the altar, and wait reverently to vest the good and gracious Abbe Felician, kissing each vestment as he lifted it with reverent hands. But surely this was not the light of dawn. It was liker sunset. He leapt from his small white bed, and a vague terror came over him. He trembled, and had to hold on to the chair before he reached the window. No, the solemn spires of the gray church were not to be seen. He was in the depths of the forest, but in a part he had never seen before. But surely he had explored every part. It must be the other side. To terror succeeded a languor, and lassitude not without charm, passivity, acquiescence, indulgence. He felt, as it were, the strong caress of another will flowering over him like water and clothing him with invisible hands in an impalpable garment. So he dressed himself, almost mechanically, and walked downstairs, the same stairs, it seemed to him, down which it was his life wont to run in spring. The broad square stones seemed singularly beautiful and iridescent with many strange colors. How was it he had never noticed this before? But he was gradually losing the power of wondering. He entered the room below. The wonted coffee and bread rolls were on the table. "Why, Gabriel, how late you are today!" The voice was very sweet, but the intonation strange. And there sat Lilith, the mysterious wolf woman, her glittering gold hair tied loose in a loose knot, and an embroidery whereon she was tracing strange serpentine patterns lay over the lap of her maize-colored garment, and she looked at Gabriel steadfastly with her wonderful dark blue eyes and said, "Why, Gabriel, you are late today." And Gabriel answered, "I was tired yesterday. Give me some coffee." A dream within a dream, yes, he had known her all his life, and they dwelt together. Had they not always done so? And she would take him through the glades of the forest, and gather for him flowers such as he had never seen before, and tell him stories in her strange, low, deep voice, which seemed ever to be accompanied by the faint vibration of strings, looking at him fixedly the while with her marvelous blue eyes. Little by little, the flame of vitality which burned within him seemed to grow fainter and fainter, and his lithe, lissome limbs waxed languorous and luxurious. Yet was he ever filled with a languid content, and a will not his own perpetually overshadowed him. One day, in their wanderings, he saw a strange dark blue flower, like unto the eyes of Lilith, and a sudden half-remembrance flashed through his mind. "What is this blue flower?" he said. And Lilith shuddered and said nothing. But as they went a little further, there was a brook. The brook, he thought, and felt his fetters falling off him. And he prepared to spring over the brook, but Lilith seized him by the arm and held him back with all her strength. And trembling all over, she said, "Promise me, Gabriel, that you will not cross over." But he said, "Tell me, what is this blue flower, and why you will not tell me?" And she said, "Look, Gabriel, at the brook." And he looked, and saw that, though it was just like the brook of separation, it was not the same. The waters did not flow. As Gabriel looked steadfastly into the still waters, it seemed to him as though he saw voices, some impression of the vespers for the dead. "E mihi quia incolatus sum." And again, "De profundis clamavi ad te." Oh, that veil, that overshadowing veil! Why could he not hear properly and see, and why did he only remember as one looking through a threefold semi-transparent curtain? Yes, they were praying for him, but who were they? He heard again the voice of Lilith in whispered anguish, "Come away." Then he said, this time in monotone, "What is this blue flower, and what is its use?" and the low, thrilling voice answered, "It is called Luli Usuri. Two drops pressed upon the face of the sleeper, and he will sleep." He was as a child in her hand, and suffered himself to be led from thence. Nevertheless, he plucked listlessly one of the blue flowers, holding it downwards in his hand. What did she mean? Would the sleeper wake? Would the blue flower leave any stain? Could that stain be wiped off? But as he lay asleep at early dawn, he heard voices from afar off praying for him. The Abbe Félicien, Camille, his mother too. Then some familiar words struck his ear. Libera mea porta inferi. Mass was being said for the repose of his soul. He knew this. No, he could not stay. He would leap over the brook. He knew the way. He had forgotten that the brook did not flow. Ah, but Lilith would know. What should he do? The blue flower. There it lay close by his bedside. He understood now. So he crept very silently to where Lilith lay asleep, her long hair glittering gold, shining like a glory round about her. He pressed two drops on her forehead. She sighed once, and a shade of preternatural anguish passed over her beautiful face. He fled, terror, remorse, and hope tearing his soul and making fleet his feet. He came to the brook. He did not see that the water did not flow. Of course it was the brook of separation. One bound, he should be with things human again. He leapt over, and a change had come over him. What was it? He could not tell. Did he walk on all fours? Yes, surely. He looked into the brook, whose still waters were fixed as a mirror, and there, horror, he beheld himself. Or was it himself? His head and face, yes, but his body, transformed to that of a wolf. Even as he looked, he heard a sound of hideous mocking laughter behind him. He turned round. There, in a gleam of red lurid light, he saw one whose body was human, but whose head was that of a wolf, with eyes of infinite malice. And, while this hideous being laughed with a loud human laugh, he, essaying to speak, could only utter the prolonged howl of a wolf. But we will transfer our thoughts from the alien things on the other side to the simple human village where Gabriel used to dwell. Mère Yvonne was not much surprised when Gabriel did not turn up to breakfast. He often did not, so absent-minded was he. This time she said, "I suppose he has gone with the others to the wolf hunt." Not that Gabriel was given to hunting, but as she sagely said, there was no knowing what he might do next. The boys said, "Of course that muff Gabriel is skulking and hiding himself. He's afraid to join the wolf hunt. Why, he wouldn't even kill a cat." For their one notion of excellence was slaughter. So the greater the game, the greater the glory. They were chiefly now confined to cats and sparrows, but they all hoped in after time to become generals of armies. Yet these children had been taught all their life through with the gentle words of Christ. But alas, nearly all the seed falls by the wayside, where it could not bear flower or fruit. How little these know the suffering and bitter anguish, or realize the full meaning of the words to those of whom it is written, "Some fell among thorns." The wolf hunt was so far a success that they did actually see a wolf, but not a success, as they did not kill it before it leapt over the brook to the other side, where, of course, they were afraid to pursue it. No emotion is more inrooted and intense in the minds of common people than hatred and fear of anything strange. Days passed by, but Gabriel was nowhere seen, and Mère Yvonne began to see clearly at last how deeply she loved her only son, who was so unlike her that she had thought herself an object of pity to other mothers. The goose and the swan's egg. People searched and pretended to search. They even went to the length of dragging the ponds, which the boys thought very amusing, as it enabled them to kill a great number of water rats, and Camille sat in a corner and cried all day long. Mère Pinquel also sat in a corner and chuckled and said that she had always said Gabriel would come to no good. The Abbe Félicien looked pale and anxious, but said very little, save to God and those that dwelt with God. At last, as Gabriel was not there, they supposed he must be nowhere, that is, dead. Their knowledge of other localities being so limited that it did not even occur to them to suppose he might be living elsewhere than in the village. So it was agreed that an empty catafalque should be put up in the church with tall candles round it, and Mère Yvonne said all the prayers that were in her prayer book, beginning at the beginning and ending at the end, regardless of their appropriateness, not even omitting the instructions of the rubrics. And Camille sat in the corner of the little side chapel and cried and cried. And the Abbe Félicien caused the boys to sing the Vespers for the dead. This did not amuse them so much as dragging the pond. And on the following morning, in the silence of early dawn, said the dirge and the requiem. And this Gabriel heard. Then the Abbe Félicien received a message to bring the Holy Viaticum to one sick. So they set forth in solemn procession, with great torches, and their way lay along the brook of separation. Essaying to speak, he could only utter the prolonged howl of a wolf, the most fearful of all bestial sounds. He howled and howled again. Perhaps Lilith would hear him. Perhaps she could rescue him. Then he remembered the blue flower, the beginning and end of all his woe. His cries aroused all the denizens of the forest, the wolves, the wolfmen, and the men-wolves. He fled before them in an agony of terror. Behind him, seated on the black ram with human face, was the wolf-keeper, whose face was veiled in eternal shadow. Only once he turned to look behind, for among the shrieks and howls of bestial chase he heard one thrilling voice moan with pain. And there among them he beheld Lilith. Her body, too, was that of a wolf, almost hidden in the masses of her glittering golden hair. On her forehead was a stain of blue, like in color to her mysterious eyes, now veiled with tears she could not shed. The way of the most holy viaticum lay along the brook of separation. They heard the fearful howlings afar off. The torchbearers turned pale and trembled, but the Abbe Félicien, holding aloft the ciborium, said, "They cannot harm us." Suddenly the whole horrid chase came in sight. Gabriel sprang over the brook. The Abbe Félicien held the most blessed sacrament before him, and his shape was restored to him, and he fell down prostrate in adoration. But the Abbe Félicien still held aloft the Sacre Ciborium, and the people fell on their knees in the agony of fear. But the face of the priest seemed to shine with divine effulgence. Then the wolf-keeper held up in his hands the shape of something horrible and inconceivable, a monstrance to the sacrament of hell, and three times he raised it in mockery of the blessed rite of benediction. And on the third time streams of fire went forth from his fingers, and all the other side of the forest took fire, and great darkness was over all. All who were there and saw and heard it have kept the impress thereof for the rest of their lives, nor till in their death hour was the remembrance thereof absent from their minds. Shrieks, horrible beyond conception, were heard till nightfall, then the rain rained. The other side is harmless now, charred ashes only. But none dares to cross but Gabriel alone. For once a year, for 9 days, a strange madness comes over him.

0: 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Michael Henrik Wynn reads, The Serpent in the Cave. The story contains some outdated views on indigenous culture.
1: Mabea mo no pude.

0: The vast Amazon Valley, traversed by the largest river in South America, is covered from end to end by forests of spectacular beauty and is without equal anywhere. However, these jungles have a terrible reputation due to the extraordinary abundance of reptiles hidden beneath those endless canopies of greenery. The most colossal boas can be found there, either lurking below or suspended from the branches of the trees. They wait for unfortunate animals or people to pass by, then drop to coil around their prey. The thinnest and smallest snakes, only the length of a quill pin, are also found here, and these are perhaps even more deadly due to the potency of their poison. Woe to any careless man venturing into these magnificent forests without a large knife or a good machete. He will not leave this place alive, and either die in the terrible coils of the boas or perish from the venom of the coral snakes, for which there is no antidote. Some years ago, a great unease spread among those who worked at the San Felipe plantation, which belonged to a Brazilian who had amassed a fortune cultivating coffee. Slaves who had ventured into the nearby forest for kindling spoke with terror of a serpent without equal in length or size. When the owner of the plantation, Don Manuel Herrera, was told about this, he feared that these laborers, mostly black slaves, would flee for their lives, so he summoned loggers to help him verify the tales. The story seemed too fantastic even to Don Manuel Herrera. Don Manuel had seen large snakes himself several times and had killed quite a few of them. He had also heard indigenous stories of an immense monster called the Giloia, native to the swamps and the marshes, and which was sometimes observed in certain caves along the banks of the Amazon. The four loggers and their overseer, who also happened to be the farm manager, returned from the jungle and reported to the owner. The poor souls were still trembling with fear. "Tell me, Como," he said to the oldest one, "did you find any serpents?"
1: "A huge, horrible snake, sir," the terrified slave replied. "I never seen one like it. I don't think there is in all the Amazon. We're cutting a dead tree when the ground rumbled. A long crack appeared. A bad demon rose from hell. It was strange, inexplicable. We ran to a clearing. Then we saw the monster. The ground had split. Plants were broken. The gigantic snake rose from that crack, master. 25 meters long. Thicker than you and me."
0: "You saw this with your own eyes?"
1: "Yes, sir," the four of them replied in unison.
0: "Are you sure it wasn't a python?"
1: "No, sir. No python,"
0: Juan Como replied. "What did it look like?"
1: "It was dark as a demon, with the skin of a dragon."
0: The planter turned to his overseer, a local man who was also well-travelled. "Do you think serpents so enormous can exist?" he asked.
2: "It could be a Giloia, sir,"
0: the overseer replied.
2: "A rare reptile whose existence was doubted for a long time. But it does live in certain Amazon forests."
0: "How dangerous is this creature?"
2: "They say it can tear a man limb from limb."
0: "I don't believe in the existence of such prehistoric monsters at all," the planter said. "However, I intend to seek out this reptile, determine its species, and kill it."
2: "Don't expose yourself to such danger, sir."
0: "Would you be afraid to accompany me?"
2: "I will follow my master anywhere,"
0: the overseer replied.
2: "If you are heading into danger, sir, it is my duty to accompany you."
3: "Then we'll go and look for this legendary Giloia," the planter said with a determined voice. "If it exists at all, gather my weapons and prepare my dogs."
0: Less than half an hour later, Don Manuel Herrera left his house, followed by his overseer and four enormous mastiffs, dogs used to chase off jaguars and cougars, and for hunting runaway slaves. They were fierce and hardened canines, each wearing an iron collar covered with sharp spikes to prevent them from being strangled by wild beasts. The four slaves had proceeded in advance and were waiting at the edge of the forest. It was noon. The sun, now at its highest, scorched the backs of the poor labourers across the fields, and the valley seemed locked in an ominous silence. The birds, drowsy from the intense heat, no longer chirped. Even the parrots, those eternal chatterboxes, remain quiet, hidden beneath the enormous leaves of the Jupati palms. Don Manuel and the overseer hurried across the open field. The heat in the Amazon valleys, especially between 11 in the morning and 4 in the afternoon, is extremely dangerous. Only indigenous tribes or blacks may defy the midday sun with impunity and work without woven headwear. Fortunately, the protective roof of the forest was nearby. It was more than a forest. It was an endless expanse of virgin wilderness extending from the deserted banks of the Amazon for leagues and leagues. Plants of all species and sizes grew side by side, wrapped in vines. Many of them were highly valuable. In such fertile regions, a person could find the necessities of life without farming or even work. In the depths of the forest, there were trees that produced excellent milk, not much difference from what a cow might provide. A cut in a tree trunk would make the tasty liquid drip in abundance. Other trees produced a kind of bread, or rather certain fruits as large as a child's head. These are filled with pulp that is sliced and toasted on charcoal, and they taste almost like artichoke. And still others that produce excellent wax for the making of candles and filaments for weaving the very sturdy clothing, as well as delicious fruits like bananas, pineapples, and more. When the planter and the overseer reached the first trees, they found the four blacks crouched behind the trunk of a coconut palm.
4: "Master," Kumo said, "do not make us meet the devil again. The Galoya will eat our souls."
0: "I don't know what to do with your help," the planter replied. "Have you seen the serpent again?"
4: "No, sir."
0: "Where did you see the crack?"
4: "The gates of hell lie 500 paces yonder, master."
0: "Let's go, overseer," Herrera said. "And you cowards may return to the plantation." He released the four mastiffs, loaded his rifle, and ventured into the forest.
2: "Always keep an eye on the treetops, master,"
0: the overseer said.
2: "Boas often hide among the leaves and drop us from above as soon as they spot prey."
0: "I'll be cautious," the planter replied. The dogs began to show signs of unease. They stopped frequently, sniffing the air and the ground, and growled while looking at their owner. They seemed frightened, yet they were fearless animals that never shied away, even from the fiercest jaguars, which are the tigers of America. 500 paces into the forest, they found the huge fissure. The ground, which appeared to be made of dry mud, had been lifted along a vast stretch, and the force exerted by the monster had been such that it had overturned several plants. "It was under here that the reptile was hiding," said the planter, astonished that a serpent could develop such strength.
2: "You can still see scales and bits of skin scattered among the debris," sighed the overseer.
0: "Do you really think it's one of those infamous Galoyas?"
2: "They say that these monstrous reptiles during the dry season immerse themselves in swamps, where they fall into a deep slumber or hide in caves, only to emerge 2 or 3 months later."
0: "In which direction do you think the monster twisted?"
2: "It must have headed towards the river to seek refuge in caves. There are many of them in these parts, you know."
0: "Let's rely on the dogs," the planter said.
3: "I believe they're already on the right track."
0: The four mastiffs, after sniffing along the entire crevice, had moved up to the opposite side, trotting among the dry leaves covering the forest floor.
3: They had picked up the scent of the enormous reptile and were determining a direction.
0: Don Herrera and the overseer loaded their rifles and set off the dogs,
3: looking under the thick bushes and among the branches, although they were convinced that a creature of that size couldn't climb those trees without breaking them.
0: They had discovered a passage along the plants like an immense furrow which must have been created by the monstrous reptile. Many young plants had been flattened and numerous shrubs were completely broken. It now dawned on the planter that the indigenous legends of the Galoya might be true after all. The evidence was simply too strong. They had been walking for half an hour, trailing the dogs, when barks and agitated growls were heard. They were now near the river. The distant roars of the immense Amazon could already be heard, its waters smashing against protruding rocks.
2: "Master," said the overseer with a pale and solemn face, "we must be near the snake's refuge."
0: "Are there caves here?" the planter asked.
2: "Yes, there is a huge one that no one has ever dared to explore. It is believed to lead into the heart of the mountain. Well, we'll cut some resinous branches and go visit it.
0: As they were about to move on, they heard screams from the river, shrill female cries, Yako! Yako! With an indescribable tone of terror. The howling dogs led the planter and the overseer toward the river. At this point, the Amazon streamed between tall and rocky banks pierced by deep holes that might lead to the mysterious caves. After passing the cliff, the planter stopped, and overcome by a paralyzing fear, was for a moment unable to lift his rifle. An enormous serpent, over 25 meters long, all dark, with its body covered in very thick scales still encrusted with mud in their joints, emerged from one of those black crevices, sliding down the steep bank. At the bottom, in a wooden canoe, a young woman desperately clasped her baby, shouting in despair, Yako! Yako!
3: It was probably the name of her husband.
0: The terrifying reptile had spotted her and was descending with its mouth wide open, flickering its forked tongue and hissing. Paralyzed by fear, the woman who belonged to the local tribe was unable to push her canoe from the banks. She embraced her precious child in desperation, as if this would save it. When she saw the two of them, her arms stretched towards them, holding up her baby, her voice almost choked with terror, screamed, Help, white man! Two gunshots rang out, one after the other, but it was too late. The enormous reptile had snatched the woman and the child, and with incredible speed it had slid into its black hole, vanishing from sight. For a moment they heard the cries of the poor woman. Then there was a profound silence. Even the dogs no longer barked. She's lost, the planter exclaimed, throwing his arms in the air. We arrived too late. At that moment, a tribesman armed with an axe hastily descended the riverbank.
5: My wife, my son, the Galoya,
3: he shouted, stopping in front of the planter.
5: A cursed snake!
6: I knew it had to be here. I must avenge my wife and my son. For I can no longer be a chief for my tribe.
0: After the outburst, he composed himself with a sudden self-control unique to red men. Whether they belonged to the warlike tribes of North America or to the indolent and wild ones of South America, emotions will never disfigure their faces long. Once the initial surprise or anger has passed, they vanish behind a mask of indifference, as if nothing had happened. This came to no surprise to the planter, who had frequent dealings with the indigenous tribes.
1: What will you do now that the Galoya has destroyed your family? He asked.
6: I must avenge my wife and son.
0: Jacko replied, his jet-black eyes sparkled and gleamed fiercely.
1: Have you ever killed a Galoya?
6: No, those snakes are rare. But I heard that my friend, the chief of the Odomachi, found one near a cave last year and killed it. Why shouldn't I, Jacko, neither a weakling nor a coward, be able to do the same?
2: The monster won't be taken by surprise, said the overseer. It knows we're here. It will be on guard. After devouring its prey, it will prepare for a fight.
6: At night, snakes sleep, said the tribesman. Behold the shadow of evening.
1: Do you know that cave? Donner asked.
6: I have visited it several times to find the green stones that we use as amulets against enemy arrows.
1: If you help us kill that monster, I'll give you a rifle.
0: That was all it took to win over a tribesman. Besides, the man wanted to avenge his wife and son, not because he was grieved by the loss of his companion and heir, as a tribesmen are not overly attached to their families, but because of that primal instinct that dominates the primitive peoples.
6: I will kill the Galoya, he said calmly. Wait for me here.
0: He climbed up the bank, and half an hour later he returned with a bundle of resinous branches, which were to serve as torches, and his blowgun, a kind of wooden tube, slightly wider at the base and narrower toward the top, which they used to launch their arrows with tips dipped in highly poisonous curare.
7: By blowing forcefully into it, they can send their darts a distance of up to 50 meters and are so skilled that they don't miss even the smallest birds.
8: When the white man is ready,
7: he said after distributing the branches. The sun was about to disappear behind the thickets, and night was descending rapidly. The birds were fleeing, and giant bats, ominous vampires that feed on blood, flapped over treetops. They feed on any man or animal that falls asleep in the forest or on the river banks.
0: The planter, the overseer, the tribesmen and the dogs climbed the banks and stopped in front of the crevice where the colossal reptile was last seen. Fearing that it might be nearby, they first lit a resinous branch and stretched it into the opening, shaking it in all directions. Hearing no noise or hissing, the three men cautiously entered the caves, their rifles and blowgun ready.
6: It must have fled into the
0: Their rifles and blowgun ready.
6: It must have fled into the cave, said the tribesman.

0: The mastiffs preceded the hunters, but they didn't seem too eager to discover the terrible cave boar. From time to time they stopped and turned their heads towards their master, as if to ask if it wouldn't be better to abandon the expedition. The cavern widened enormously, rooms adorned with magnificent stalactites followed one after the other. They all had dark lateral cavities of unknown depths and size. The monster could be lurking in any shadow. The tribesman, appearing confident, never hesitated. He continued to advance under the dark walls, holding the resinous branch high, its reddish flame sometimes flickering as if strong currents were entering from invisible cracks. They had already crossed four caves when Jacob stopped and bent towards the floor. Then he reached for something. "Do you see the Galoia?" the planter asked. The tribesman stood up, extending his hand.
1: "My wife's hair," he said in a hoarse voice. "The Galoia. Spat them out."
0: Then he added with certain satisfaction,
1: "They are black and long, and will make a good impression on my war shield."
0: "The tribesmen," said the planter disgusted, "they have not an ounce of heart." Jaco hung the hair, still smeared with blood and saliva, from his belt and resumed the march. He had abandoned his blowgun and was now wielding a war axe, a much better and safer weapon for facing such a reptile. They crossed four more caverns, each one longer than the previous. Then they entered a gallery and arrived on the banks of a large, almost circular blackwater pond. They were about to go around it when a gust of wind, coming from the lateral gallery, suddenly extinguished their torches, leaving them in utter darkness. "Light the torches! Light the torches!" the terrified planter yelled to the tribesmen. They heard Jacko rummaging in the bag hanging from his belt. Then he exclaimed,
1: "I no longer have the flint."
0: "Overseer, you do it," Don Herrera whispered, as if afraid to draw the attention of the lurking boa.
2: "I'm not a smoker, master,"
0: was the reply.
2: "I never carry one with me."
0: At that moment, they heard the dogs growling, and the black waters of the pond began to roar and gurgle. "Let's flee," the planter cried. "The Galoia is breaking the surface." They rushed towards the gallery they had crossed shortly before, fumbling in the profound darkness. A few seconds later, they bumped into the wall and all fell together. "Where are we?" Herrera asked.
1: "We must have lost our way,"
0: the tribesman said.
2: "Listen,"
0: the overseer exclaimed, shivering. From the depths of the cave near the pond, they heard shrill hissing and furious barking. "My dogs are attacking the reptile," Herrera said.
1: "They are lost,"
0: the tribesman said. The barking had turned into lamenting cries that lasted for a few moments. And then silence once again enveloped the cave.
3: "The serpents have killed my dog," the planter exclaimed, making an angry gesture.
1: "We will avenge them too,"
0: the tribesman replied.
3: You know what? Let's just get the hell out of here,"
0: Herrera said, losing all confidence in the tribesmen.
1: "We will find the exit," Jacob said. "Stay close to me, or better yet, hold on to my belt."
0: He detached from the wall and pushed forward, trying not to veer to the right or left, eventually finding a passage.
1: "We must be in one of the seven caves,"
0: he said.
1: "Keep following me."
0: He walked at a very fast pace. He, too, wanted to get out as soon as possible, afraid that a terrifying serpent might strike at them at any moment. Suddenly he stopped, leaning against the wall.
1: "Halt,"
0: he said.
2: "Have we lost our way again?"
0: the planter asked.
1: "Listen."
0: A rustling noise sounded nearby, the slither and rattle of the Galoia's large scales, as it was approaching at some speed.
3: "Could the boa be heading for the exit?" Herrera whispered.
1: "Yes," the tribesman replied. "Hold your breath and don't move. If it senses our presence, it will come at us."
0: They pressed up against the wall, their rifles and blowgun ready, fearing an attack at any moment. The rustling drew nearer, but then there was a sudden silence. They thought they had been discovered, but then the sounds resumed as it moved farther

0: and farther from them.
1: It has passed us,
0: the tribesman said.
1: Now we attack.
2: Perhaps we should just let it go, the overseer suggested.
1: No, Jacob replied. We will wait until it is halfway out the crevice, and then off its tail.
0: They tiptoed after the rustles until, finally, the mouth of the cave appeared before them, illuminated by the moon.
1: The Galoya is about to leave,
0: Jaco said, holding the axe.
1: Wait until the head and half of its body is out.
0: The attack from the dogs had disturbed it. It no longer felt safe, and now it searched for another hiding place. The enormous body slipped into the crevice, almost blocking it entirely. It was caught in a trap, unable to turn in its defense.
1: Attack!
0: The tribesman yelled, his eyes already adjusted to the darkness. He leaped with the axe raised and began to strike at the serpent's tail vigorously, while the planter and the overseer, with their rifles unloaded, grabbed their cutlasses, which were no less sharp than the tribesman's axe. As the serpent felt pain in its tail, it hissed angrily and writhed, trying in vain to back up and confront its attackers.
2: But the narrow opening held it in a lock.
0: Now the two planters and the tribesmen struck at it repeatedly, breaking its vertebrae and scales. The serpent, mad with pain, then tried to escape. With one final effort, it withdrew the end of its body and slid down the slope into the river below and vanished in the water.
3: "It's gone!" the planter exclaimed with regret. I wanted to preserve its skin.
1: It will be my gift to you,
0: the tribesman said. His wife's canoe still floated by the banks, then he stepped into it and paddled off. 2 days later, Jaco returned to the fazenda, followed by 6 tribesmen carrying the skin of the enormous reptile. He had found the monster on an islet, where it had gone to die. The skin measured 24 meters and had a circumference of 70 centimeters. Today, that fearsome boa makes a fine display in the lounge of the San Felipe plantation, and naturalists flock to admire it. My bear, I'm on a

You have just heard, in a classic adventure story by Emilio Salgari, entitled, The Serpent in the Cave. The narrator was Michael Henroquin. The story contained some outdated views on indigenous culture. 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Promoting knowledge of literature and history.

Without, the night was cold and wet. But in the small parlour of Lakesnam Villa, the blinds were drawn and the fire burned brightly. Father and son were at chess, the former, who possessed ideas about the game involving radical changes, putting his king into such sharp and unnecessary perils that it even provoked comment from the white-haired old lady knitting placidly by the fire. "Hark at the wind," said Mr. White, who, having seen a fatal mistake after it was too late, was amiably desirous of preventing his son from seeing it. "I'm listening," said the latter, grimly surveying the board as he stretched out his hand. "Check." "I should hardly think that he'd come tonight," said the father, with his hand poised over the board. "Mate," replied the son. "That's the worst of living so far out," bawled Mr. White, with sudden and unlooked-for violence. "Of all the beastly, slushy, out-of-the-way places to live in, this is the worst. Pathway's a bog and the road's a torrent. I don't know what people are thinking about. I suppose because only two houses on the road are let, they think it doesn't matter." "Never mind, dear," said his wife soothingly. "Perhaps you'll win the next one." Mr. White looked up sharply, just in time to intercept the knowing glance between mother and son. The words died away on his lips, and he hid a guilty grin in his thin grey beard. "There he is," said Herbert White, as the gate banged too loudly and heavy footsteps came towards the door. The old man rose with hospitable haste, and opening the door was heard condoling with the new arrival. The new arrival also condoled with himself, so that Mrs. White said tut tut and coughed gently as her husband entered the room, followed by a tall, burly man, beady of eyes and rubicund of visage. "Sergeant Major Morris," he said, introducing him. The sergeant major shook hands, and taking the proffered seat by the fire, watched contentedly while his host got out whisky and tumblers and stood a small copper kettle on the fire. At the third glass, his eyes got brighter, and he began to talk. The little family circle regarding with eager interest this visitor from distant parts, as he squared his broad shoulders in the chair and spoke of strange scenes and doughty deeds, of wars and plagues and strange people. 21 years of it," said Mr. White, nodding at his wife and son. "When he went away, he was a slip of a youth in the warehouse. Now look at him." "He don't look to have taken much harm," said Mrs. White politely. "I'd like to go to India myself," said the old man, "just to look round a bit, you know." "Better where you are," said the sergeant major, shaking his head. He put down the empty glass and, sighing softly, shook it again. "I should like to see those old temples and fakirs and jugglers," said the old man. "What was that you started telling me the other day, about a monkey's paw or something, Morris?" "Nothing," said the soldier hastily. "Leastways, nothing worth hearing." "Monkey's paw," said Mrs. White curiously. "Well, it's just a bit of what you might call magic, perhaps," said the sergeant major offhandedly. His three listeners leaned forward eagerly. The visitor absent-mindedly put his empty glass to his lips and then set it down again. His host filled it for him. "To look at," said the sergeant major, fumbling in his pocket, "it's just an ordinary little paw, dry to a mummy." He took something out of his pocket and proffered it. Mrs. White drew back with a grimace, but her son, taking it, examined it curiously. "And what is there special about it?" inquired Mr. White, as he took it from his son, and having examined it, placed it upon the table. "It had a spell put on it by an old fakir," said the sergeant major. "A very holy man. He wanted to show that fate ruled people's lives, and that those who interfered with it did so to their sorrow. He put a spell on it so that three separate men could each have three wishes from it." His manner was so impressive that his hearers were conscious that their light laughter jarred somewhat. "Well, why don't you have three, sir?" said Herbert White cleverly. The soldier regarded him in the way that middle age is wont to regard presumptuous youth. "I have," he said quietly, and his blotchy face whitened. "And did you really have the three wishes granted?" asked Mrs. White. "I did," said the sergeant major, and his glass tapped against his strong teeth. "And has anybody else wished?" inquired the old lady. "The first man had his three wishes, yes," was the reply. "I don't know what the first two were, but the third was for death. That's how I got the paw." His tones were so grave that a hush fell upon the group. "If you've had your three wishes, it's no good to you now then, Morris," said the old man at last. "What do you keep it for?" The soldier shook his head. "Fancy, I suppose," he said slowly. "I did have some idea of selling it, but I don't think I will. It has caused enough mischief already. Besides, people won't buy. They think it's a fairy tale, some of them. And those who do think anything of it want to try it first and pay me afterwards." "If you could have another three wishes," said the old man, eyeing him keenly, "would you have them?" "I don't know," said the other.
I don't know. He took the paw and, dangling it between his front finger and thumb, suddenly threw it upon the fire. White, with a slight cry, stooped down and snatched it off. Better let it burn, said the soldier solemnly. If you don't want it, Morris, said the old man, give it to me. I won't, said his friend doggedly. I threw it on the fire. If you keep it, don't blame me for what happens. Pitch it on the fire again like a sensible man. The other shook his head and examined his new possession closely. How do you do it? He inquired. Hold it up in your right hand and wish aloud, said the sergeant major. But I warn you of the consequences. Sounds like the Arabian Nights, said Mrs. White, as she rose and began to set the supper. Don't you think you might wish for four pairs of hands for me? Her husband drew the talisman from his pocket, and then all three burst into laughter as the sergeant major, with a look of alarm on his face, caught him by the arm. If you must wish, he said gruffly, wish for something sensible. Mr. White dropped it back into his pocket, and placing chairs motioned his friend to the table. In the business of supper, the talisman was partly forgotten, and afterwards the three sat listening in an enthralled fashion to a second instalment of the soldier's adventures in India. If the tale about the monkey's paw is not more truthful than those he has been telling us, said Herbert as the door closed behind their guest, just in time for him to catch the last train, we shan't make much out of it. Did you give him anything for it, father? Inquired Mrs. White, regarding her husband closely. A trifle, he said, colouring slightly. He didn't want it, but I made him take it, and he pressed me again to throw it away. Likely, said Herbert with pretended horror. Why, we're going to be rich and famous and happy. Wish to be an emperor, father, to begin with. Then you can't be henpecked. He darted around the table, pursued by the maligned Mrs. White, armed with an antimacassar. Mr. White took the paw from his pocket and eyed it dubiously. I don't know what to wish for, and that's a fact, he said slowly. It seems to me I've got all I want. If you only cleared the house, you'd be quite happy, wouldn't you? Said Herbert, with his hands on his shoulder. Well, wish for £200, then. That'll just do it. His father, smiling shamefacedly at his own credulity, held up the talisman as his son, with a solemn face, somewhat marred by a wink at his mother, sat down at the piano and struck a few impressive chords. I wish for £200, said the old man distinctly. A fine crash from the piano greeted the words, interrupted by a shuddering cry from the old man. His wife and son ran towards him. It moved, he cried, with a glance of disgust at the object as it lay on the floor. As I wished, it twisted in my hand like a snake. Well, I don't see the money, said his son, as he picked it up and placed it on the table, and I better never shall. It must have been your fancy, father, said his wife, regarding him anxiously. He shook his head. Never mind, though, there's no harm done, but it gave me a shock all the same. They sat down by the fire again while the two men finished their pipes. Outside, the wind was higher than ever, and the old man started nervously at the sound of a door banging upstairs. A silence, unusual and depressing, settled upon all three, which lasted until the old couple rose to retire for the night. I expect you'll find the cash tied up in a big bag in the middle of your bed, said Herbert, as he bade them good night, and something horrible squatting up on top of the wardrobe watching you as you pocket your ill-gotten gains. In the brightness of the wintry sun next morning as it streamed over the breakfast table, Herbert laughed at his fears. There was an air of prosaic wholesomeness about the room, which it had lacked on the previous night, and the dirty, shriveled little paw was pitched on the sideboard with a carelessness which betokened no great belief in its virtues. I suppose all old soldiers are the same, said Mrs. White. The idea of our listening to such nonsense! How could wishes be granted in these days? And if they could, how could £200 hurt you, father? Might drop on his head from the sky, said the frivolous Herbert. Morris said that things happened so naturally, said his father, that you might, if you so wished, attribute it to coincidence. Well, don't break into the money before I come back, said Herbert, as he rose from the table. I'm afraid it'll turn you into a mean, avaricious man, and we shall have to disown you. His mother laughed, and following him to the door, watched him down the road. Returning to the breakfast table was very happy at the expense of her husband's credulity. All of which did not prevent her from scurrying to the door at the postman's knock, nor prevent her from referring somewhat shortly to retired sergeant majors of bibulous habits when she found that the post brought a tailor's bill. Herbert will have some more of his funny remarks, I expect, when he comes home, she said as they sat at dinner. I dare say, said Mr. White, pouring himself out some beer, but for all that, the thing moved in my hand, that I'll swear to. You thought it did, said the old lady soothingly. I say it did, replied the other. There was no thought about it. I had just...
What's the matter? His wife made no reply. She was watching the mysterious movements of a man outside, who, peering in an undecided fashion at the house, appeared to be trying to make up his mind to enter. In mental connection with the £200, she noticed that the stranger was well-dressed and wore a silk hat of glossy newness. Three times he paused at the gate, and then walked on again. The fourth time he stood with his hand upon it, and then with sudden resolution flung it open and walked up the path. Mrs. White, at the same moment, placed her hands behind her, and hurriedly unfastening the strings of her apron, put that useful article of apparel beneath the cushion of her chair. She brought the stranger, who seemed ill at ease, into the room. He gazed furtively at Mrs. White, and listened in a preoccupied fashion as the old lady apologized for the appearance of the room, and her husband's coat, a garment which he usually reserved for the garden. She then waited as patiently as her sex would permit for him to broach his business, but he was at first strangely silent. "I was called to ask," he said at last, and stooped and picked a piece of cotton from his trousers. "I come from Maw and Megan's." The old lady started. "Is anything the matter?" she asked breathlessly. "Has anything happened to Herbert? What is it? What is it?" Her husband interposed. "There, there, mother," he said hastily. "Sit down and don't jump to conclusions. You've not brought bad news, I'm sure, sir." And he eyed the other wistfully. "I'm sorry," begged the visitor. "Is he hurt?" demanded the mother. The visitor bowed in assent. "Badly hurt," he said quietly. "But he is not in any pain." "Oh, thank God," said the old woman, clasping her hands. "Thank God for that. Thank—" She broke off suddenly as the sinister meaning of the assurance dawned upon her, and she saw the awful confirmation of her fears in the other's averted face. She caught her breath, and turning to her slower-witted husband, laid her trembling old hand upon his. There was a long silence. "He was caught in the machinery," said the visitor at length, in a low voice. "Caught in the machinery," repeated Mr. White, in a dazed fashion. "Yes." He sat staring blankly out at the window, and taking his wife's hand between his own, pressed it as he had been wont to do in their old courting days nearly 40 years before. "He was the only one left to us," he said, turning gently to the visitor. "It is hard." The other coughed, and rising, walked slowly to the window. "The firm wished me to convey their sincere sympathy with you and your great loss," he said, without looking around. "I beg that you will understand I am only their servant, and merely obeying orders." There was no reply. The old woman's face was white, her eyes staring, and her breath inaudible. On the husband's face was a look such as his friend the sergeant might have carried into his first action. "I was to say that Maw and Megan's disclaim all responsibility," continued the other. "They admit no liability at all, but in consideration of your son's services they wish to present you with a certain sum as compensation." Mr. White dropped his wife's hand, and rising to his feet gazed with a look of horror at his visitor. His dry lips shaped the word, "How much?" £200 was the answer. Unconscious of his wife's shriek, the old man smiled faintly, put out his hands like a sightless man, and dropped a senseless heap to the floor. In the huge new cemetery, some 2 miles distant, the old people buried their dead and came back to a house steeped in shadow and silence. It was all over so quickly that at first they could hardly realize it and remained in a state of expectation, as though of something else to happen, something else which was to lighten this load, too heavy for old hearts to bear. But the days passed, and expectation gave place to resignation, the hopeless resignation of the old, sometimes miscalled apathy. Sometimes they hardly exchanged a word, for now they had nothing to talk about, and their days were long to weariness. It was about a week after that the old man, waking suddenly in the night, stretched out his hand and found himself alone. The room was in darkness, and the sound of subdued weeping came from the window. He raised himself in bed and listened. "Come back," he said tenderly. "You will be cold." "It is colder for my son," said the old woman, and wept afresh. The sound of her sobs died away on his ears. The bed was warm and his eyes heavy with sleep. He dozed fitfully, and then slept until a sudden cry from his wife awoke him with a start. "The monkey's paw!" she cried wildly. "The monkey's paw!" He started up in alarm. "Where? Where is it? What's the matter?" She came stumbling across the room towards him. "I want it," she said quietly. "You've not destroyed it." "It's in the parlour, on the bracket," he replied, marvelling. "Why?" She cried and laughed together, and bending over, kissed his cheek. "I only just thought of it," she said hysterically. "Why didn't I think of it before? Why didn't you think of it?" "Think of what?" he questioned. "The other 2 wishes," she replied rapidly. "We've only had one." "Was that not enough?" he demanded fiercely.
No, she cried triumphantly. We'll have one more. Go down and get it quickly and wish our boy alive again. The man sat up in bed and flung the bedclothes from his quaking limbs. Good God, you are mad, he cried aghast. Get it, she panted. Get it quickly and wish. Oh, my boy, my boy. Her husband struck a match and lit the candle. Get back to bed, he said unsteadily. You don't know what you're saying. We had the first wish granted, said the old woman feverishly. Why not the second? A coincidence, stammered the old man. Go and get it and wish, cried the old woman, and dragged him towards the door. He went down in the darkness and felt his way to the parlour and then to the mantelpiece. The talisman was in its place, and a horrible fear that the unspoken wish might bring his mutilated son before him, ere he could escape from the room, seized upon him, and he caught his breath as he found that he had lost the direction of the door. His brow cold with sweat, he felt his way around the table and groped along the wall until he found himself in the small passage with the unwholesome thing in his hand. Even his wife's face seemed changed as he entered the room. It was white and expectant, and to his fears seemed to have an unnatural look upon it. He was afraid of her. Wish, she cried in a strong voice. It is foolish and wicked, he faltered. Wish, repeated his wife. He raised his hand. I wish my son alive again. The talisman fell to the floor, and he regarded it shudderingly. Then he sank trembling into a chair as the old woman with burning eyes walked to the window and raised the blind. He sat until he was chilled with the cold, glancing occasionally at the figure of the old woman peering through the window. The candle end, which had burned below the rim of the china candlestick, was throwing pulsating shadows on the ceilings and walls, until, with a flicker larger than the rest, it expired. The old man, with an unspeakable sense of relief at the failure of the talisman, crept back to his bed, and a minute or two afterwards the old woman came silently and apathetically beside him. Neither spoke, but both lay silently listening to the ticking of the clock. A stair creaked, and a squeaky mouse scurried noisily through the wall. The darkness was oppressive, and after lying for some time, screwing up his courage, the husband took the box of matches, and striking one, went downstairs for a candle. At the foot of the stairs the match went out, and he paused to strike another, and at the same moment a knock so quiet and stealthy as to be scarcely audible sounded on the front door. The matches fell from his hand. He stood motionless, his breath suspended until the knock was repeated. Then he turned and fled swiftly back to his room and closed the door behind him. A third knock sounded through the house. "What's that?" cried the old woman, starting up. "A rat," said the old man in shaking tones. A rat, it passed me on the stairs. His wife sat up in bed listening. A loud knock resounded through the house. It's Herbert, she screamed. It's Herbert. She ran to the door, but her husband was before, and catching her by the arm, held her tightly. What are you going to do? He whispered hoarsely. It's my boy, it's Herbert, she cried, struggling mechanically. I forgot it was 2 miles away. What are you holding me for? Let go, I must open the door. For God's sake, don't let it in, cried the old man, trembling. You're afraid of your own son, she cried, struggling. Let me go. I'm coming, Herbert. I'm coming. There was another knock, and another. The old woman, with a sudden wrench, broke free and ran from the room. Her husband followed to the landing and called after her appealingly as she hurried downstairs. He heard the chain rattle back and the bottom bolt drawn slowly and stiffly from the socket. Then the old woman's voice strained and panting. The bolt, she cried loudly. Come down. I can't reach it. But her husband was on his hands and knees, groping wildly on the floor in search of the paw. If he could only find it before the thing outside got in. A perfect fusillade of knocks reverberated through the house, and he heard the scraping of a chair as his wife put it down in the passage against the door. He heard the creaking of the bolt as it came slowly back, and at the same moment he found the monkey's paw, and frantically breathed his third and last wish. The knocking ceased suddenly, although the echoes of it were still in the house. He heard the chair drawn back and the door opened. A cold wind rushed up the staircase, and a long, loud wail of disappointment and misery from his wife gave him courage to run down to her side, and then to the gate beyond. The street lamp, flickering opposite, shone on a quiet and deserted road.

You have just heard The Monkey's Paw by W.W. Jacobs. 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
1: The Mercury Theatre on the Air presents Orson Welles as Count Dracula in his own version of Bram Stoker's great novel, Dracula.
2: Ladies and gentlemen, my name is Arthur Seward. I'm here tonight to bear witness to the truth of certain events which you may find it hard to believe, but I ask you to believe them. I have here certain documents, telegrams, clippings from the press of the day, memoranda, and letters in various hands. All needless matters have been eliminated, so that a history almost at variance with the possibilities of contemporary belief may stand forth as simple fact. I present you first with excerpts from the private journal of Jonathan Harker.
3: I, Jonathan Harker, lawyer's clerk, article to Peter Hawkins, Esquire of Exeter, England, am writing this journal in the hope that if misfortune overtakes me, it may one day come to the eyes of those who love me. I set out from London on the last day of April to visit one of our clients in Eastern Europe. On May the 3rd, I arrived in Budapest and came after nightfall to Klausenburg, on the borders of Transylvania. At Bistritz, there was a letter of welcome for me from our client, informing me that his carriage would await me at the Borgo Pass. It was signed, Dracula.

0: Covina? Couch for Bukovina.
1: The road was rough, but still we seemed to fly over it with feverish haste. When it grew dark, there seemed to be some excitement among the passengers. They kept speaking to the driver and looking at me and urging him on to greater speed. The crazy coach rocked on its great leather springs. The mountains seemed to come nearer to us on either side.
2: Coachman! Coachman!
1: What is this? Where are we?
0: You're nearing your destination, young hare. This is the Borga Pass.
1: There were black, rolling clouds overhead, and in the air the heavy, oppressive sense of thunder. Now, we were through the pass.
0: The young hare is not expected after all.
3: You are early tonight, my friends.
1: A caleche with four horses had drawn up beside us.
3: Let me help you, sir.
1: The coachman smiled, and the lamplight fell on a hard-looking mouth with very red lips and sharp-looking teeth as white as ivory. We began to move. I looked back. The coach and its load of passengers had vanished from sight. We swept into the darkness of the pass. I struck a match. It was within a few minutes of midnight. And then a dog began to howl somewhere far down the road. The wind was rising. It moaned and whistled through the rocks, and the branches of the trees clashed together as we swept along. It grew colder and colder still, and fine powdery snow began to fall. The baying of wolves sounded nearer and nearer, as though they were closing round us from every side. We kept on ascending, always ascending. The howling of wolves was growing less. Presently, it ceased altogether. And just then, the moon broke through the black clouds. I saw round a ring of wolves running alongside the carriage, in silence, with white teeth and lolling red tongues, with long sinewy limbs and shaggy hair.
3: Welcome to my house.
1: I must have fallen asleep. The carriage had pulled up in the courtyard of a vast ruined castle. The coachman was nowhere to be seen.
3: Welcome to my house. Come freely, go safely, and leave something of the happiness you bring.
1: Count Dracula?
3: I am Dracula.
1: His face was strong, very strong, aquiline. The mouth, so far as I could see under the heavy moustache, was fixed and rather cruel-looking with peculiarly sharp white teeth.
3: You hear them, Mr. Harker?
1: The wolves?
3: The children of the night, as you say, Mr. Harker. The wolves. Listen. Come now. There are many things you must tell me tomorrow. Of England and of the estate there you have purchased for me.
1: Yes.
3: The estate is called Carfax, I believe.
1: Yes, that is so.
3: But now I will detain you no longer. You will find your room in readiness. And I advise you not to leave it during the night.
1: This castle is on the very edge of a terrible precipice. A stone falling from the window would fall 1,000 feet without touching anything. I explored. There are doors, doors, doors everywhere, and all of them locked. The door to the great hall, the door to the courtyard, every door in the castle is closed, bolted against me. The castle of Dracula is a prison, and I am a prisoner. The next night, I couldn't sleep. So after a few hours, I got up and, lighting my candle, I placed my shaving mirror on the dressing table and was just beginning to shave.
3: You seem restless, Mr. Harker.
1: I had not seen him, although the reflection of the glass covered the whole room behind me. I turned to the glass again. Count Dracula was close to me, and I could see him over my shoulder, but there was no reflection of him in the mirror. It was blank. I started and cut myself on the side of the throat. The blood was trickling down my neck.
2: Count, my mirror.
3: The blood. The blood. Wipe the blood from your face, Mr. Harker. And take care how you cut yourself. It is more dangerous than you think in this country.
1: When I woke, I found most of my things were gone. My passport, my notes, my letter of credit. I could find no trace of them anywhere. And my door is locked from the outside. June 20th. There is work of some kind going on in the castle. Now and then I hear the faraway muffled sound of mattock and spade. And last night, the second of the predated letters which Dracula made me write, the second of that series which is to blot out the very traces of my existence from the earth, went forth. Count Dracula.
3: Yes, my young friend.
1: Well, what of me? When am I free? When can I leave this place?
3: Free? Mr. Harker, you're always free. You want to leave? Would you like to leave tonight?
1: Yes, yes, in God's name.
3: My dear young friend, not an hour shall you wait in my house against your will. Come, follow me. The door seems to be bolted. How strange. The door is locked.
1: Well, in God's name, open it.
3: As you will, Mr. Harker. You English have a proverb which is very close to my heart. Welcome the coming, speed the parting guest. Good night, Mr. Harker.
4: Shut the door! Shut the door! I tell you, shut the door! Shut!
3: The door is shut, Mr. Harker. I take it. You will remain.
1: Morning, June the 30th. These may be the last words I ever write in this diary. Oh, God preserve my sanity. I have never seen Count Dracula by day. At sunrise, at the first cockcrow, he is gone. I do not understand these things. I only know that the wolves obey him, and that he is a man with hair on the palm of his hands, with sharp teeth, and no blood in his face. He casts no shadow. He cannot be seen in a glass. And he moves like a bat across the sheer face of the castle walls. He eats no food and is mortally afraid of the crucifix. As I write this, I hear in the courtyard the rolling of heavy wheels and the cracking of whips. And there is in the passageway below a sound of heavy boxes being set down. Boxes shaped like coffins. And I know what they hold. Boxes are filled with holy earth from the chapel beneath the castle. It is the last box being nailed down. And now I hear the heavy feet tramping again. The door shut. The chains rattle. In the courtyard and down the rocky way, the roll of heavy wheels, the crack of whips.
4: Help! Help! Help!
1: The wagons have gone. I'm alone in the castle. I'm alone in the castle. I'm alone in the castle. I'm alone. I'm alone. I'm alone.
5: Ladies and gentlemen, this is Dr. Seward. Mr. Harker's journal terminates at this point. I now present in evidence a clipping dated August 8th of that year from the Yorkshire Telegraph from our correspondent in Whitby. One of the greatest and suddenest storms on record was experienced here today. The weather has been somewhat sultry, but Saturday evening was fine. The band was playing. The piers were crowded with holidaymakers. The wind fell away entirely during the evening, and there was a dead calm. There were but few lights at sea. The only sail noticeable was a foreign schooner under full canvas, which was seemingly going westward. A little after midnight came a strange sound from over the sea, and high overhead the air began to carry a strange, faint, hollow booming. Then, without warning, the tempest broke. And there, with all sails set, was the foreign schooner rushing with terrific speed toward the shore. A searchlight was turned on her. And there, lashed to the helm, was a corpse with drooping head which swayed horribly to and fro at each motion of the ship. A moment later, she crashed. And then a strange thing was seen. At the very instant she touched, a huge dog sprang up on deck from below and, running forward, jumped from the bow onto the sand and, making straight up the east cliff toward the graveyard, vanished into the night. The Coast Guard, going aboard at dawn, found the dead man fastened to a spoke of the wheel. Tightly clutched in one hand was a crucifix. The man must have been dead for quite 2 days. In the pocket of the dead man's coat was found a bottle, carefully corked, containing a roll of paper. This proved to be an addendum to the ship's log. There was found on board only a small amount of cargo, and that of a most unusual nature. Apparently the ship carried nothing but earth. Common earth. Packed away in wooden boxes, shaped much like coffins.
6: Log of the Demeter. Russian flag, Black Sea, to Whitby. July 6th. Finished taking in cargo, a queer cargo, boxes of earth. At noon, set sail, east wind, fresh. Crew, four hands, two mates, cook, and myself, captain. July 11th. Entered Bosporus. At dark, passed through Dardanelles. Mate reported in morning that one of crew, Valjodin, was missing.
7: Took larboard watch, 8 bells last night. He was relieved by Chilich.
8: Never came to
9: his
8: bunk.
9: Something aboard this ship.
7: No. Don't laugh, captain. In the rain last night.
9: Oh.
7: A tall, thin man. Go up companionway and along the deck forward and disappeared. When I go to the bow, no one. And the hatchways all closed.
6: July 22nd. Rough weather last 3 days. All hands busy with sails. No time be frightened. Past Gibraltar and out through straits. All well. July 24th. Last night, another hand was lost. Disappeared.
7: By Chilichev. Leave off watch midnight. Then we never see him again.
8: Double watch now.
7: Don't take watch alone no more.
8: Double watch.
6: July 29th. Had single watch tonight as crew too tired to double. When morning comes...
10: Hey, Milo! Banoichin! Is Banoichin below?
7: Balanchine's gone! Like the others!
8: Like all the others.
6: The mate and I have agreed to go armed henceforth, July 30th. Last night, we are nearing England. Weather fine. All sail set.
7: Captain! The man with the watch and the sailsman missing! Both missing!
6: Now, only self and mate and one hand left to work ship. August 3rd. 2 days of fog and not a sail sighted. At midnight, I went to relieve the man at wheel, and when I got to it, found no one there.
7: It's here! I know it now. I saw it like a man, tall and thin and ghastly pale. It was in the bows looking out. I gave it the knife, and my knife went through it.
6: What?
7: Empty as air.
6: What is it? What are you talking about?
7: It's here, and I'll find it. Cold. In one of those boxes of earth. I'll unscrew them one by one and see.
6: He is mad. Stark raving mad. It's no use my trying to stop him. He can't hurt those big boxes. They are invoiced as common earth.
7: He's there. Down in the cold. I know the secret now.
8: The sea will save me from him. That's all that's left. That's all that's left.
6: August 4th. I am all alone on my ship. And still the fog. I dared not go below. I dared not leave the helm. So here all night I stayed. And in the dimness of the night, I saw it. I saw him. God forgive me, but the mate was right to jump overboard. It was better to die like a sailor in the blue water. But I am captain, and I must not leave my ship. I shall tie my hands to the wheel when my strength begins to fail. And along with them I shall tie that which it dare not touch, my crucifix. I am growing weaker, and the night is coming on. God and the Blessed Virgin help a poor ignorant soul trying to do his duty.
5: Telegram, Seward, Perfleet, to Van Helsing, Amsterdam. 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Cannot diagnose. Come at once. Seward.
11: Telegram, Van Helsing, Amsterdam, to Seward, Perfleet. I'm on my way to you. Please arrange the examined patient immediately my arrival, Van Helsing.
5: Ladies and gentlemen, I must now explain that 6 months before the events recorded here, I had become engaged to a young lady, Lucy Westenra. We were to have been married in the spring. My old teacher, Professor Van Helsing, arrived at 4 the next afternoon. I took him at once to Lucy's house. She lay in a bed asleep. She was ghastly, chalkily pale. The red seemed to have gone even from her lips and gums. And the bones of her face stood out.
12: Young Miss is bad. Very bad. She must have blood or she will die. Yet she is not anemic. The qualitative analysis of her blood gives quite normal condition. It is strange. I do not like to think how strange.
11: Look! My God, her throat, look!
5: The black velvet band that she always wore had dragged up a little and showed a red mark on her throat. Just over the external jugular vein were 2 punctures, not large, but not wholesome looking. The edges were white and worn looking. Well? Well, what is it, Professor? What's wrong with her? Speak frankly. You can tell me the worst.
12: I wish I could, Seward. I wish I could. But I do not dare.
5: But won't you tell me anything?
12: I will tell you this. Your young lady is in a danger greater than death. You must believe me. If you leave her for one moment and harm befalls, you will not sleep easy thereafter.
5: September 8th. I sat up all night with Lucy.
13: Arthur, I'm afraid.
5: My dear, you can sleep tonight. I'm here watching you. Nothing can happen. And I promise if any sign of bad dreams, if I see anything, I'll wake you at once.
13: You will? Will you really? Then I'll sleep.
5: I sat all night by her bedside. She did not wake once during the night, although a bowels or a bat or something flapped almost angrily against the window panes. September 11th. Still quoting from my private journals. It was at this time that I received a message from Perfleet. It read, 10:20 p.m. St. John's Hospital, serious complications, case 891, your immediate presence, London, imperative. I had no choice. Sometime later, a paper was found among Lucy Westenra's belongings.
13: I write this and leave it to be seen so that no one may by any chance get into trouble through me. I went to bed as usual, taking care that the window was closed, as Dr. Van Helsing had directed. About 2 in the morning, I awakened. I went to the door, called out, Arthur! Arthur! There was no answer. Something's broken the window. I'm in the room, alone. I dare not go out. house seems empty. The air is full of specks, floating, circling in the draft from the window. And the light burns blue, dim. What am I to do? Something very sweet and very bitter all around me. And I seem sinking into deep water. And there's a singing in my ears.
3: You shall be flesh of my flesh. Blood of my blood.
5: September 12th. Late. Only resolution and habit can let me make an entry tonight. We found her sprawled on the floor. There was a draft in the room from the broken window. Her throat was bare, showing the two wounds, looking horribly white and mangled.
12: We are too late, my friend. We have failed. God's will be done.
5: She's dying.
12: Yes. She's dying. Stay beside her. It will make much difference, mark me. Whether she dies conscious or in her sleep.
5: It was late in the afternoon before she opened her eyes.
13: Arthur, oh, my love, I'm so glad you've come.
5: I took her hand and knelt beside her. Her breath came and went like a tired, peaceful child's. And then the light from the setting sun fell on her face, and then, insensibly, a strange change came over her. Her eyes grew suddenly dull and hard. Her breathing was heavy. The mouth opened, and the pale gums drawn back made the teeth look large and sharp.
13: Arthur, oh, my love, I'm so glad you've come. Kiss me. Bend down and kiss me.
11: Not for your life. Not for your living soul and hers. Lucy!
12: She's dead.
5: Poor girl. There's peace for her at last. The end.
11: Not so. It is only the beginning. Wait and see.
14: The Westminster Gazette, September 25th. A Hempstead mystery. The Kensington horror, the stabbing woman, and the woman in black are vividly recalled to mind by a series of events that have taken place recently in the neighborhood of Hempstead. Several cases have occurred of young children straying from home or failing to return from their playing on the heath. In all these cases, the children have given as their excuse that they have been with a beautiful lady who offered them chocolates. In each case, the child was found to be slightly torn or wounded in the throat. The wound seemed such as might be made by a rat or a small dog.
12: The Hempstead horror. Another child injured by the beautiful lady. We have just received intelligence that another child missed last night was only discovered late in the morning. It has the same tiny wound in the throat. Well, Seward, what do you think of that? Do you mean to tell me, my friend, that you still have no suspicion as to what poor Lucy died of?
5: Nervous prostration. Following great loss and waste of blood.
12: And how was the blood lost or wasted? You are a clever man, my friend, and a good doctor. But you do not believe that there are things that you cannot understand. You are wrong, Stuart. Are you aware of all the mysteries of life and death? Can you tell me why in the pampas there are bats that come at night and open the veins of cattle and horses and suck dry those veins? How in some islands of the western seas there are bats which hang on trees all day, and then when the sailors sleep on deck because it is hot, flit down on them, and then in the morning are found dead men as white as Miss Lucy was?
5: I understand none of these things.
12: After tonight, Stuart, if you dare to come with me,
11: Perhaps then you will understand.
5: September 29th. Before dawn. Now it is done. And I would sooner die a thousand deaths than live again through what I did this night.
11: We will spend the night, you and I, here in this churchyard where Miss Lucy is buried. We enter the tomb.
5: And then?
11: We open the coffin. You shall yet be convinced.
5: Take care, Van Helsing.
11: Miss Lucy is dead, is it not so? Then there can be no wrong to her, but if she is not dead...
5: With some difficulty, we found the West Enra tomb. I took up my place behind a yew tree. On one side of the tomb, Van Helsing on the other. I was chilled and frightened. Suddenly, I saw something moving between two yew trees. A dim, white figure which held something at its breast. The figure stopped. I could not see the face, for it was bent down over what I saw to be a fair-haired child. There was a sharp little cry, such as a child gives in sleep, or a dog as it lies before the fire and dreams. Then the thing saw us. She drew back with an angry snarl. The lovely, blood-stained mouth grew to an open square. If ever a face meant death, I saw it at that moment. Then suddenly she turned and vanished in the direction of the tomb. The
11: child is not harmed. We leave him in a safe place where the police find him. There's more to do. Come!
5: Now we were in the tomb. There in the coffin, the thing lay. Like a nightmare of Lucy, the pointed teeth, the blood-stained mouth. Van Helsing never looked up. From his bag, he took out a book, his operating knives, a heavy hammer, and a round wooden stake, some 2 or 3 inches thick, sharpened to a fine point, and hardened over a fire.
11: Seward! The life of this unhappy woman is just begun. Then she become what you call undead. There comes with the change the curse of immortality. She cannot die, but must go on age after age, adding new victims. Because all that die from the praying of the undead become themselves undead and prey on others. Die from the praying of the undead become themselves undead and prey on others. So the circle goes on.

0: In God's name, strike. Are you ready? Now. Domine Jesu Christe, Fili de Vivi, qui manus tuas ex voluntate patri.
1: On the morning of July 11th, a man was found on the border of Transylvania. He talked wildly of wolves and boxes of earth and blood. He gave his name as Jonathan Harker. In the hospital at Klausenburg, he improved sufficiently to make possible his removal to England. I'm still quoting from my own personal papers. But there his condition remained so serious that he was committed for observation to a private ward in my hospital at Purfleet. Here he did so well that in 3 weeks he was completely recovered. It was during this time that his wife, Minna Harker, brought to the attention of Dr. Van Helsing and myself the journal that her husband had kept while a prisoner in the castle of a certain Count Dracula in Transylvania. I have before me the record of a meeting that took place in my study in Purfleet, transcribed by Minna Harker.
2: October 1st. Meeting began soon after 8. Jonathan next to me. Dr. Seward, opposite to Van Helsing, at the head of the table.
3: My friends, there are such things as vampires. Had I known at first what now I know, one so precious life had been spared to many of us who love her. The vampire which is amongst us is of himself so strong that he can direct all the elements. The storm, the fog, the thunder. He can command all the meaner things. The moth and bat, the owl and the fox and the wolf. How then are we to begin our strike to destroy him? How shall we find his place? And having found it, how can we destroy? My friends, it is a terrible task that we undertake. To fail here is not mere life or death. If we fail, we become as him. Foul things of the night, as him. What do you say?
2: I answer for myself.
4: Count me in. I'm with you.
2: The professor laid a small golden crucifix on the table. We took hands and our solemn pact was made.
3: My friends, we too are not without strength. The vampire flourishes on the blood of the living. Without this, he cannot live. He throws no shadow. He makes no reflection in a mirror. He can transform himself to a wolf, to a bat. He can come on moonlight rays as elemental dust. He can see in the dark. He can do all these things. Yet he is not free. His power ceases at the coming of the day. Then, until night, he must remain in the shape in which he finds himself and except in his coffin home. In those earth boxes, he cannot rest. When we can confine him in his coffin, then, my friends, if we obey what we know, we will destroy him.
2: At that moment, something flapped wildly against the window, then...
3: Did you hit it?
4: I don't know.
2: We looked out of the window. Against the black sky, we could see nothing.
3: Data on our position. From the Count's castle in Transylvania to Whitby came 50 boxes of earth. All of these, to our certain knowledge, were delivered at Carfax. Recently, 12 of these boxes have been removed. First step, ascertain whether all the rest remain in the deserted house next door or whether any more have been removed. We must trace each of these boxes and sterilize the earth with holy water so that he can no longer seek safety in it. And we must hurry.
1: The events of the next few days are described in Jonathan Harker's journal.
5: October 2nd, 5 a.m. Just returned from the empty house. Left Minna here at home. Well, we've done our work at Carfax. The place was filthy. The air stagnant and foul and alive with rats. We counted the boxes. Only 38 of them. And over each one, the professor went through his same mysterious work. It was dawn when we got back. I found Minna asleep. She looks paler than usual.
2: October 2nd. Soon after they...

0: left, I fell asleep. I remember hearing the sudden barking of the dogs. And then there was silence. I got up and looked out of the window. There was a thin streak of white mist moving across the grass along the wall of the house. It dawned on me that the air in the room was heavy and dank and cold. The gaslight came only like a tiny red spark through the fog. I could see through my eyelids. The mist grew thicker and thicker. Then, as I looked, the spark divided and seemed to shine on me through the fog like two red eyes.
1: You shall be flesh of my flesh, blood of my blood, blood of my blood.
2: October 2nd, 8 p.m. We're on the track. 12 boxes were delivered last week to an empty house at 347 Piccadilly.
3: My dear friends, until the sun sets tonight, Dracula must retain whatever form he now has. We have this day to hunt out all his lairs and sterilize them. Then he will have no place where he can move and hide. But we have only until sunset.
4: The house in Piccadilly was empty. Like the one at Purfleet, the same sickening smell was in the air. On the table, we found a clothes brush, a brush, and a comb, and a basin. The latter containing dirty water, which was reddened as if with blood.
2: The boxes are back here. 8, 9, 10, 11.
4: Only 11.
2: There's a 12th box somewhere.
3: Gentlemen, it is after 6. The sun is setting. We've no time to lose. He will return at any moment. Open the boxes.
2: Quiet. Listen.
3: Be ready. It is he! The window!
1: You waste your bullets, gentlemen. You think you baffle me? You with your pale faces all in a row like sheep in a butcher's. You think you've left me without a place to rest. But I have more. And time is on my side. The one you love is mine already. I have known her. Already my mark is on her throat. Flesh of my flesh. Blood of my blood. She is with me always. Over land, over sea.
0: October 4th morning. Another meeting in the study of Perkins.
3: We must find that last remaining box, gentlemen. We must find it. As long as that earth exists impure, as long as there remains one place of refuge for Dracula, there is no safety and no peace for any soul in England.
0: And for the undead, never peace so long as he lives. Blood of my blood. Blood of my blood.
3: Mina! How do you know that, Spectre? Quiet, quiet.
0: With me. With me always. Over land and sea.
2: Mina, darling, how did you know that Dracula said those...
0: I don't know. The words just came. Strange. There are times when somehow I feel that I'm with him.
3: At sunset?
0: Yes. Just at sunset. And again at sunrise. Dr. Van Helsing, if I could... If at that time, you...
3: Have you the courage?
2: Courage for what? What do you mean?
0: Dr. Van Helsing here will question me.
3: I will question her, yes. In a state of hypnosis. The one you love is already mine, he said. She is with me always... Over land or sea. Ah, Count Dracula. Perhaps she will betray you if she is really with you, this one we love. Who knows? If she is really with you over land or sea.
0: Blood of my blood.
3: Mina.
0: Yes?
3: Answer me, Mina. Are you with him?
5: Yes, I am with him.
3: Where are you?
5: I do not know. It is all dark.
3: What do you hear?
5: The lapping of water. I can hear it on the outside.
3: Then you are on a ship?
5: Yes.
3: What else do you hear?
5: There is the creaking of an anchor
3: chain.
5: What
3: are you doing?
5: I'm still. Oh, so still. It is like death. It's like death.
4: Here is a report from Matson Peabody. Shipbrokers. Dated October 5th, according to Lloyd's List, the only sailing ship that left for the Black Sea yesterday was the Tsarina Katrina, bound for Varna. Some hours before she sailed, a man came alongside, all in black, driving a cart with a great box in it. This he lifted down single-handed and carried below. No one remembers having seen him after that, as heavy mist came up over Doolittle Dock until sailing time. The rest of London Harbor remained completely clear.
3: Our plans are made. The average sailing time from London to the Black Sea is 3 weeks. We can travel overland to the same place in 3 days. We shall be there waiting for him when he arrives.
2: October 15th, arrive Varna about 5 o'clock. Mina seems stronger. Every morning before sunrise and just before sunset, she speaks to Van Helsing in a trance.
3: Are you with him, Mina? Tell me, are you with him?
5: I am with him.
3: What can you see?
5: Nothing. All is dark.
3: What can you hear?
5: I can hear the waves lapping against the ship and the water rushing by. The wind is high. I can hear it in the shrouds and the bow throws back the foam.
4: So, the Tsarina Katrina is still at sea, hastening on her way to Varna. The Count cannot cross Warning Water. So we cannot leave the ship without being observed.
3: What do you hear, Mina?
5: Lapping waves, rushing water, darkness, darkness and wind.
4: A whole week of waiting. Daily telegrams from Lloyd's.
6: Not yet reported.
5: Rushing water and creaking masts. Darkness, darkness and wind.
6: October 24th, telegram. Lloyd's, London to Hawker. Tsarina Katrina reported this morning. From Dardanelles.
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8: Tsarina Katrina in heavy fog reported entering Galatz Harbor at 1 o'clock today.
3: Galatz! Galatz is 38 hours from here. And the first train for Galatz leaves at 6:30 tomorrow morning. My friends, we have lost.

0: 29th, evening. We are due between 2 and 3 in the morning, but already at Bucharest, we are 3 hours late.
1: Something's going out. I can feel it pass me like a cold wind. I can hear far off confused sounds. Men talking in strange tongues. Tears falling water and the howling of wolves. There is another sound.
2: What? Speak, Mina. Speak, I command you. I command you to speak.
0: Arrived in Garatz. Saw Captain Tsarina Katrina.
3: A man come aboard with an order an hour before sunup to receive a box for a party by the name of Dracula. That is Pepper Tsarina. Emmanuel Hildesheim, his name was.
0: Mr. Hildesheim?
3: Yes.
0: You went out of the box yesterday.
3: I gave to Kailov by order. Kailov.
0: Mr. Kailov?
4: Kailov. This morning they find him dead inside the churchyard of St. Peter. They find him dead with his throat torn open.
0: October 30th, evening.
2: There are two ways in which Dracula can get back to his own place. By land or by water.
0: We've examined the map and find the most likely river is the Sereth.
5: You and I, Seward, will charter a steam launch and follow him up the river. Van Helsing and Mina will take the train to Veresti, and from there they will
2: go... From there we shall go in the track where Harker went, from Bistritz over to Borgo. If you have not caught him before, we shall be awaiting Dracula there.
6: October 31st. We arrived at Veresti at noon, Van Helsing and I... Got a carriage here, and we start in an hour. Our enemy is still on the river.
5: October 31st. We can run a good speed up the river at night. There's plenty of water, and the banks are wide apart.
0: November 1st, evening. No news all day. We hear that a big boat went up the river before us, going at more than usual speed.
6: November 4th. All day driving. The country gets wilder as we go. By morning, we shall reach the Borgo Pass.
5: November the 4th, evening. We've left the launch. We've got horses, and we follow on the track along the river. We are armed.
7: Look! Quick! There they are now! Heading west!
5: With the dawn, we could see the Slovaks some miles before us, dashing along the river with their wagon. On it is the great box.
2: Afternoon. We reached the Borgo Pass.
6: Van Helsing, look, look!
2: We could see a long way all around us. Far off, beyond the white waste of snow, was the river like a black ribbon curling. Between us and the river, not afar off, came a group of men, mounted Slovaks hurrying along. In the midst of them was a wagon which swept from side to side. On the wagon was a great box. See two horsemen following fast, coming up from the south. Stuart and Harker, the Slovaks with their heavy wagon, are losing their ground. Now the horsemen are not more than a mile behind. Now the wagon is quite close to us. We can see the great box swaying crazily. Now they are almost upon us. Now has happened a strange thing. The wagon smashed into a great rock buried in the snow, lost its front wheels, and turned over on its side, jammed against the stone. The horses tore loose from their traces and bolted, and the Slovaks scatter and vanish after them. Then silence. Silence like comes after ringing a bell.
6: Look, his face.
2: It is Dracula, sprawled out stiff and twisted in the smear of his own holy earth. The box, in falling, has emptied the dirt onto the snow. His face is old-looking. The skin is like paper. Dr. Seward, there's no time. Look at the sun.
6: Sunset.
2: In 1 minute, there is darkness, and he is forever lost to us. Have you the stake of wood and the hammer?
5: Here.
2: Now, Seward, pray for us. Kneel down and pray. Harker, the stake of wood over his heart. Be not afraid, Harker. Do not look into his eyes. The hammer. Now, Hacker, strike. Strike!
8: Flesh of my flesh. Guilt of my guilt. Death of my death. Speak and be manifest in the instant of your master's peril. Elements of darkness, rain, evil winds, mist, and mold, and tempest.
2: Strike!
6: The others couldn't, but somehow I can hear him speaking behind his eyes.
8: Claw, wing, tooth, scale, tissue of flesh. Death of my death, dead and undead. The hand of the living is over your master. Console him, my children. This instant is no longer than the space between two heartbeats. But the night is not here, and I am lonely. Come to your master, my children. Beguile him now in the instant of his peril. Beguile him with the sound of your names. Claw. Wing. Tooth. Scale. Tissue of flesh.
2: Strike, Harker, strike!
8: There is one very dear to me who has not answered. My love. Mina. There is less than a minute between me and the night. You must speak for me. You must speak with my art.
6: Give them to me! Jonathan, give them to me! They're sick of wood and the hammer!
2: Harker!
5: I shall never forget that moment. The look on poor Mina's face as she stood there. The angry scar standing out on her throat. Her eyes like living coals in the last red of the sunset. She had torn the stake and the hammer out of my hands with the strength of an animal.
2: Mina! Do you know what you've done, woman? You know what you've done to us? You've released him, the evilest fiend!
5: Look! The sun! As we looked down at Dracula, the eyes saw the sinking sun, and the hate in them turned to triumph.
8: Flesh of my flesh, come to me, my love. Come into the night and the darkness. You have served me well, my love. My bride, my...
0: Ladies and gentlemen, all the evidence in this case is now before you. I've added nothing, and to the best of my knowledge, I've omitted nothing that might help to throw light on the extraordinary events of the year 1891, which culminated on that terrible evening in the Borgo Pass. There remains only this one last report.
2: When Mina Harker seized the stake and hammer from her husband, I believe she was under some form of hypnosis. She herself remembers nothing. But whatever influence was at work on her, she must, at the last moment, have rejected it. For at the exact instant the sun disappeared, it was Mina Harker who drove the stake through the heart of the thing that called itself Dracula. At that same instant, even as we looked, the wound on the side of her throat was no more. As for Dracula, before the scream of the creature had died from our ears, the whole body crumbled into dust and passed from our sight. In the final moment of dissolution, there was in the face a look of peace, such as I never could have imagined might have rested there.
9: In the cast tonight, Dr. Van Helsing was played by Martin Gable, Jonathan Harker by George Koulouris, Dr. Seward by Orson Welles, the Russian captain by Ray Collins, the mate by Carl Swenson, Mina Harker by Agnes Moorhead, Lucy Westenra by Elizabeth Farrer, and Count Dracula by Orson Welles.
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The Dead Valley. I have a friend, Olaf Ehrensvard, a Swede by birth who yet by reason of a strange and melancholy mischance of his early boyhood has thrown his lot with that of the New World. It is a curious story of a headstrong boy and a proud and relentless family. The details do not matter here, but they are sufficient to weave a web of romance around the tall, yellow-bearded man with the sad eyes and the voice that gives itself perfectly to plaintive little Swedish songs remembered out of childhood. In the winter evenings we play chess together, he and I, and after some close, fierce battle has been fought to a finish, usually with my own defeat, we fill our pipes again, and Ehrensvard tells me stories of the far, half-remembered days in the fatherland before he went to sea, stories that grow very strange and incredible as the night deepens and the fire falls together, but stories that, nevertheless, I fully believe. One of them made a strong impression on me, so I set it down here, only regretting that I cannot reproduce the curiously perfect English and the delicate accent which to me increased the fascination of the tale. Yet, as best I can remember it, here it is. I never told you how Niels and I went over the hills to Hallsberg, and how we found the Dead Valley, did I? Well, this is the way it happened. I must have been about 12 years old, and Niels Schoberg, whose father's estate joined ours, was a few months younger. We were inseparable just at that time, and whatever we did together. Once a week it was market day in Engelholm, and Niels and I went always there to see the strange sights that the market gathered from all the surrounding country. One day we quite lost our hearts, for an old man from across the Elfborg had brought a little dog to sell, that seemed to us the most beautiful dog in all the world. He was a round, woolly puppy, so funny that Niels and I sat down on the ground and laughed at him, until he came and played with us in so jolly a way that we felt there was only one really desirable thing in life, and that was the little dog of the old man from across the hills. But alas, we had not half money enough wherewith to buy him, so we were forced to beg the old man not to sell him before the next market day, promising that we would bring the money for him then. He gave us his word, and we ran home very fast and implored our mothers to give us money for the little dog. We got the money, but we could not wait for the next market day. Suppose the puppy should be sold? The thought frightened us so that we begged and implored that we might be allowed to go over the hills to Hallsberg, where the old man lived, and get the little dog ourselves, and at last they told us we might go. By starting early in the morning, we should reach Hallsberg by 3 o'clock, and it was arranged that we should stay there that night with Niels's aunt, and leaving by noon the next day, be home again by sunset. Soon after sunrise, we were on our way, having received minute instructions as to just what we should do in all possible and impossible circumstances, and finally a repeated injunction that we should start for home at the same hour the next day, so that we might get safely back before nightfall. For us it was magnificent sport, and we started off with our rifles full of the sense of our very great importance. Yet the journey was simple enough, along a good road across the big hills we knew so well, for Niels and I had shot over half the territory this side of the dividing range of the Elfborg. Back of Engelholm lay a long valley, from which rose the low mountains, and we had to cross this, and then follow the road along the side of the hills for 3 or 4 miles, before a narrow path branched off to the left, leading up through the pass. Nothing occurred of interest on the way over, and we reached Hallsberg in due season, found to our inexpressible joy that the little dog was not sold, secured him, and so went to the house of Niels's aunt to spend the night. Why we did not leave early on the following day, I can't quite remember. At all events, I know we stopped at a shooting range just outside of the town, where most attractive pasteboard pigs were sliding slowly through painted foliage, serving so as beautiful marks. The result was that we did not get fairly started for home until afternoon, and as we found ourselves at last pushing up the side of the mountain with the sun dangerously near their summits, I think we were a little scared at the prospect of the examination and possible punishment that awaited us when we got home at midnight. Therefore, we hurried as fast as possible up the mountainside, while the blue dusk closed in about us and the light died in the purple sky. At first, we had talked hilariously, and the little dog had leaped ahead of us with the utmost joy. Latterly, however, a curious oppression came on us. We did not speak or even whistle, while the dog fell behind, following us with hesitation in every muscle. We had passed through the foothills and the low spurs of the mountain,
and were almost at the top of the main range, when life seemed to go out of everything, leaving the world dead, so suddenly silent the forest became, so stagnant the air. Instinctively, we halted to listen. Perfect silence. The crushing silence of deep forests at night. And more, for always, even in the most impenetrable fastness of the wooded mountains, is the multitudinous murmur of little lives awakened by the darkness, exaggerated and intensified by the stillness of the air and the great dark. But here and now the silence seemed unbroken, even by the turn of a leaf, the movement of a twig, the note of a nightbird or insect. I could hear the blood beat through my veins, and the crushing of the grass under our feet as we advanced with hesitating steps sounded like the falling of trees. And the air was stagnant, dead. The atmosphere seemed to lie upon the body like the weight of sea on a diver who has ventured too far into its awful depths. What we usually call silence seems only so in relation to the din of ordinary experience. This was silence in the absolute, and it crushed the mind while it intensified the senses, bringing down the awful weight of inextinguishable fear. I know that Niels and I started towards each other in abject terror, listening to our quick, heavy breathing that sounded to our acute senses like the fitful rush of waters, and the poor dog we were leading justified our terror. The black oppression seemed to crush him even as it did us. He lay close on the ground, moaning feebly, and dragging himself painfully and slowly closer to Niels's feet. I think this exhibition of utter animal fear was the last touch, and must inevitably have blasted our reason, mine anyway. But just then, as we stood quaking on the bounds of madness, came a sound, so awful, so ghastly, so horrible, that it seemed to rouse us from the dead spell that was on us. In the depth of the silence came a cry, beginning as a low, sorrowful moan, rising to a tremulous shriek, culminating in a yell that seemed to tear the night in sunder and rend the world as by a cataclysm. So fearful was it that I could not believe it had actual existence. It passed previous experience, the powers of belief, and for a moment I thought it the result of my own animal terror, an hallucination born of tottering reason. A glance at Niels dispelled this thought in a flash. In the pale light of the high stars, he was the embodiment of all possible human fear, quaking with an ague, his jaw fallen, his tongue out, his eyes protruding like those of a hanged man. Without a word, we fled, the panic of fear giving us strength, and together, the little dog caught close in Niels's arms, we sped down the side of the cursed mountains. Anywhere, goal was of no account. We had but one impulse, to get away from that place. So, under the black trees and the far white stars that flashed through the still leaves overhead, we leaped down the mountainside, regardless of our path or landmark, straight through the tangled underbrush, across mountain streams, through fens and copses, anywhere, so only that our course was downward. How long we ran thus, I have no idea. But by and by the forest fell behind, and we found ourselves among the foothills, and fell exhausted on the dry, short grass, panting like tired dogs. It was lighter here in the open, and presently we looked around to see where we were, and how we were to strike out in order to find the path that would lead us home. We looked in vain for a familiar sign. Behind us rose the great wall of black forest on the flank of the mountain. Before us lay the undulating mounds of low foothills, unbroken by trees or rocks. And beyond, only the fall of black sky, bright with multitudinous stars that turned its velvet depth to a luminous gray. As I remember, we did not speak to each other once. The terror was too heavy on us for that. But by and by we rose simultaneously and started out across the hills. Still the same silence, the same dead, motionless air, air that was at once sultry and chilling. A heavy heat struck through with an icy chill that felt almost like the burning of frozen steel. Still carrying the helpless dog, Niels pressed on through the hills, and I followed close behind. At last, in front of us rose a slope of moor touching the white stars. We climbed it wearily, reached the top, and found ourselves gazing down into a great, smooth valley, filled halfway to the brim with... what? As far as the eye could see, stretched a level plain of ashy white, faintly phosphorescent,
a sea of velvet fog that lay like motionless water, or rather a floor of alabaster, so dense did it appear, so seemingly capable of sustaining weight. If it were possible, I think that sea of dead white mist struck even greater terror into my soul than the heavy silence or the deadly cry. So ominous was it, so utterly unreal, so phantasmal, so impossible, as it lay there like a dead ocean under the steady stars. Yet through that mist we must go. There seemed no other way home, and shattered with abject fear, mad with the one desire to get back, we started down the slope to where the sea of milky mist ceased, sharp and distinct around the stems of rough grass. I put one foot into the ghostly fog. A chill as of death struck through me, stopping my heart, and I threw myself backward on the slope. At that instant came again the shriek, close, close, right in our ears, in ourselves, and far out across that damnable sea I saw the cold fog lift like a waterspout and toss itself high in the writhing convolutions towards the sky. The stars began to grow dim as thick vapor swept across them, and in the growing dark I saw a great, watery moon lift itself slowly above the palpitating sea, vast and vague in the gathering mist. This was enough. We turned and fled along the margin of the white sea that throbbed now with fitful motion below us, rising, rising slowly and steadily, driving us higher and higher up the side of the foothills. It was a race for life, that we knew. How we kept it up I cannot understand, but we did, and at last we saw the white sea fall behind us as we staggered up the end of the valley, and then down into a region that we knew, and so into the old path. The last thing I remember was hearing a strange voice, that of Niels, but horribly changed, stammer brokenly, "The dog is dead." And then the whole world turned around twice, slowly and resistlessly, and consciousness went out with a crash. It was some 3 weeks later, as I remember, that I awoke in my own room and found my mother sitting beside the bed. I could not think very well at first, but as I slowly grew strong again, vague flashes of recollection began to come at me, and little by little the whole sequence of events of that awful night in the dead valley came back. All that I could gain from what was told me was that 3 weeks before I had been found in my own bed, raging sick, and that my illness grew fast into brain fever. I tried to speak of the dread things that had happened to me, but I saw at once that no one looked on them save as the hauntings of a dying frenzy, and so I closed my mouth and kept my own counsel. I must see Niels, however, and so I asked for him. My mother told me that he also had been ill with a strange fever, but that he was now quite well again. Presently they brought him in, and when we were alone I began to speak to him of the night on the mountain. I shall never forget the shock that struck me down on my pillow when the boy denied everything. Denied having gone with me, ever having heard the cry, having seen the valley or feeling the deadly chill of the ghostly fog. Nothing would shake his determined ignorance, and in spite of myself I was forced to admit that his denials came from no policy of concealment, but from blank oblivion. My weakened brain was in a turmoil. Was it all but the floating phantasm of delirium? Or had the horror of the real thing blotted Niels's mind into blankness so far as the events of the night in the dead valley were concerned? The latter explanation seemed the only one, else how explain the sudden illness which in a night had struck us both down? I said nothing more, either to Niels or my own people, but waited with a growing determination that, once well again, I would find that valley if it really existed. It was some weeks before I was really well enough to go. But finally, late in September, I chose a bright, warm, still day, the last smile of the dying summer, and started early in the morning along the path that led to Hallsberg. I was sure I knew where the trail struck off to the right, down which we had come from the Valley of Dead Water, for a great tree grew by the Hallsberg path at the point where, with a sense of salvation, we had found the home road. Presently I saw it to the right, a little distance ahead. I think the bright sunlight and the clear air had worked as a tonic to me, for by the time I came to the foot of the great pine I had quite lost faith in the verity of the vision that haunted me, believing at last that it was indeed but the nightmare of madness.
Nevertheless, I turned sharply to the right, at the base of the tree, into a narrow path that led through a dense thicket. As I did so, I tripped over something. A swarm of flies sung into the air around me, and looking down, I saw the matted fleece with the poor little bones thrusting through of the dog we had bought in Hallsburg. Then my courage went out with a puff, and I knew that it was all true, and that now I was frightened. Pride and the desire for adventure urged me on, however, and I pressed into the close thicket that barred my way. The path was hardly visible, merely the worn road of some small beasts, for, though it showed in the crisp grass, the bushes above grew thick and hardly penetrable. The land rose slowly, and, rising, grew clearer, until at last I came out on a great slope of hill unbroken by trees or shrubs, very like my memory of that rise of land we had topped in order that we might find the dead valley and the icy fog. I looked at the sun. It was bright and clear, and all around insects were humming in the autumn air, and birds were darting to and fro. Surely there was no danger, not until nightfall at least. So I began to whistle, and with a rush mounted the last crest of Brown Hill. There lay the dead valley, a great oval basin, almost as smooth and regular as though made by man. On all sides the grass crept over the brink of the encircling hills, dusty green on the crests, then fading into ashy brown, and so to a deadly white, this last color forming a thin ring running in a long line around the slope. And then, nothing. Bare, brown, hard earth, glittering with grains of alkali, but otherwise dead and barren. Not a tuft of grass, not a stick of brushwood, not even a stone, but only the vast expanse of beaten clay. In the midst of the basin, perhaps a mile and a half away, the level expanse was broken by a great dead tree, rising leafless and gaunt into the air. Without a moment's hesitation, I started down into the valley and made for this goal. Every particle of fear seemed to have left me, and even the valley itself did not look so very terrifying. At all events, I was driven by an overwhelming curiosity, and there seemed to be but one thing in the world to do: to get to that tree. As I trudged along over the hard earth, I noticed that the multitudinous voices of birds and insects had died away. No bee or butterfly hovered through the air, no insects leaped or crept over the dull earth. The very air itself was stagnant. As I drew near the skeleton tree, I noticed the glint of sunlight on a kind of white mound around its roots, and I wondered curiously. It was not until I had come close that I saw its nature. All around the roots and barkless trunk was heaped a wilderness of little bones. Tiny skulls of rodents and birds, thousands of them, rising about the dead tree and streaming off for several yards in all directions, until the dreadful pile ended in isolated skulls and scattered skeletons. Here and there a larger bone appeared, the thigh of a sheep, the hoofs of a horse, and to one side, grinning slowly, a human skull. I stood quite still, staring with all my eyes, when suddenly the dense silence was broken by a faint, forlorn cry high over my head. I looked up and saw a great falcon turning and sailing downward just over the tree. In a moment more she fell motionless on the bleaching bones. Horror struck me, and I rushed for home, my brain whirling, a strange numbness growing in me. I ran steadily on and on. At last I glanced up. Where was the rise of hill? I looked around wildly. Close before me was the dead tree with its pile of bones. I had circled it round and round, and the valley wall was still a mile and a half away. I stood dazed and frozen. The sun was sinking red and dull towards the line of hills. In the east the dark was growing fast. Was there still time? Time! It was not that I wanted, it was will. My feet seemed clogged as in a nightmare. I could hardly drag them over the barren earth. And then I felt the slow chill creeping through me. I looked down. Out of the earth a thin mist was rising, collecting in little pools that grew ever larger until they joined here and there, their currents swirling slowly like thin blue smoke. The western hills halved the copper sun. When it was dark I should hear that shriek again, and then I should die. I knew that,
and with every remaining atom of will I staggered towards the red west through the writhing mist that crept clammily around my ankles, retarding my steps. And as I fought my way off from the tree, the horror grew, until at last I thought I was going to die. The silence pursued me like dumb ghosts. The still air held my breath. The hellish fog caught at my feet like cold hands. But I won, though not a moment too soon. As I crawled on my hands and knees up the brown slope, I heard, far away and high in the air, the cry that already had almost bereft me of reason. It was faint and vague, but unmistakable in its horrible intensity. I glanced behind. The fog was dense and pallid, heaving undulously up the brown slope. The sky was gold under the setting sun, but below was the ashy gray of death. I stood for a moment on the brink of this sea of hell, and then leaped down the slope. The sunset opened before me, the night closed behind, and as I crawled home, weak and tired, darkness shut down on the dead valley

You have just heard The Dead Valley by Ralph Adams Graham. The reader was Andrew Gauntz. 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
2: Hyhin op mönnen, fjua kvarientat, björnum grunti, ong ek of hyhin, atan aftur mér komið, þó sjálfk meir mönnen.

Before King Harald began the unification of Norway, the country consisted of many smaller kingdoms, often fighting amongst themselves. Bands of violent thugs roamed the countryside, demanding protection money from peasants, blacksmiths, carpenters and traders, and many made a claim to divinity. In one such kingdom, located in a long and narrow valley, there was a small hamlet in which there lived an ugly and childless woman in her mid-40s. Her loneliness was such that she frequented neighbors at all hours, making a nuisance of herself. But she was intelligent and read the minds of her hosts with just one glance. Therefore, she never stayed long out of fear of outwearing her welcome, and eventually she became known as Wandering Hilda. It was with a certain sadness that locals observed her walking down solitary paths in the evening. Her lamp was visible from great distance in clear weather. They would see it climb the side of the valley to her farm. At least it was a comfort that her piece of land, even though it was small, was the most fertile in the valley. So she was never short of food, only a person with whom to share it. One winter there came news from afar that a great battle was brewing. The local king was in a bitter struggle for his life with the neighboring kingdom. Men and boys gathered what weapons they possessed, kissed their wives and mothers before they rode or walked off, and were never heard of again. It was said that the neighboring king was an extremely evil man who enjoyed seeing his enemies suffer. He would engage in the most grotesque torture with a crooked smile upon his face. It was his right as king to hold lives in the palm of his hand, and to do with them as he pleased. At one point the cruel ruler came riding down the valley with his horde of savages, his long hair streaming like some torn grey banner in the wind as he rushed forward with his lifted blood-soaked sword. They saw the fire spread from house to house. Screams echoed far through the valley onto the plains below. Who had died? What had happened to the children? But the faith of a king is never certain. He eventually miscalculated, underestimated the hatred he had stirred up, and in a flash a crowd had ambushed him, torn him from his proud black stallion, and stabbed him hundreds of times before placing his decapitated head on a pole. The mob then did to their enemies what they had experienced themselves. New flames flickered under the starry sky, and many young died needlessly for the wrongs of their parents. It so happened that Wandering Hilda stood at the top of the enemy's valley one morning, as dawn revealed columns of drifting thick smoke and fields of golden wheat. She observed the sacking with the distance of an outsider. What did it matter what people did, their petty arguments? She was not part of their world. She knew that the law demanded revenge, and that the gods craved it, but she did not understand it. One of these murdered children could have warmed her heart, stoked her homely fires until her ship eventually sailed for the halls of hell. She turned with her usual melancholy and began on her solitary trek home. She crossed the creek, navigated the rutted tracks to the mountain pass. As she was passing the tree line, she heard a neighing of a horse. She stopped, looked in all directions, but could not at first understand where the noise was coming from. She heard it again and walked towards a mighty pine with thick green branches that overhung a path. Underneath it she found a small mare, and by its feet a tiny red-haired child, a girl, 5 winters or so, that seemed to have fallen off. The child did not cry, perhaps because she had been cushioned by the soft ground, or because she was still confused from her ordeal. For a moment, Wandering Hilda did not know what to do. If there was a child, there was most certainly a mother. But where? Hello, little one, where's your mother? The girl did not speak, but pointed towards a column of smoke that rose from treetops 400 meters away. The child then drew her hand over her throat, as if to indicate that something had been cut. Hilda did not have time to reflect on this macabre display, for in the very next instant male shouts were heard not far away, and hooves trampled. Instinctively, she drew the child towards her bosom, slapped the horse on its back, sending it off riderless. She then placed herself and the child as close to the tree trunk as she could.
They were hidden by the low branches, invisible to the panting horses that moments later raged by. She then realized that she had forgotten to place her hand over the child's mouth. But, as she looked down, she saw that she had no need to worry. The child had buried her face against her thigh, as if it were the most natural thing in the world. So it was that wandering Hilda's heart melted, and that she brought home an enemy offspring to her house, fed it and treated it as if it were flesh of her own flesh. But a child can never be invisible to any neighbor. Even if she managed to hide the secret for 6 moons, the 7th the game was up, and the whole village debated intensely who the child might be, what lineage it might have, and whether it was right to feed the blood of the enemy. The average villager, of course, would never get beyond speculation, but there was a travelling merchant who sometimes also collected taxes. He was by no means rich, but maintained halfway houses, where the earls and their men sometimes made stop. He was obliged to wait on these and present them with such food and drink as they demanded. But he was handsomely rewarded, even if he almost never raised his voice or offered any comments beyond those required by his function. He was a man of 50 winters, and the locals thought him wise and often sought his counsel on matters related to the wider world. The child and her clothes were brought before him. Grey-bearded, bushy-browed, and weathered, he sat quietly on a stone in front of a flickering fire and examined the items in silence. He could find no mark on the child's limbs that would give any clue, but he noticed that she was well-fed and that all her skins were of fine quality and had regular stitching. Still, many men with large farms had daughters, but they were seldom lavish with jewels at that age. Finally, he found a little pouch, and in it a small medallion with an emblem. If anyone had seen his grey eyes at that moment, they would have noticed his shock, but the others had grown impatient and were looking at the landscape or walking about. They had concluded that nothing out of the ordinary would be uncovered. He slipped the pouch into his pocket without anyone noticing, smiled and shook his head. "As far as I can tell, she's of wealthy kin, but I can say nothing more." The others sighed, and they all rode to the house of Wandering Hilde the very next morning. 4 horses with the elders of the village climbed the path to her farm. They found fires burning, food cooked, clothes hanging out to dry. When they saw the child stumble towards the smiling Hilde, they all sighed and shook their heads in dismay. A few evenings later, Thor's wagon thundered above the mountain. His lightning split the sky over the valley below. There was heavy rain which dripped from the leaves and made stones and paths slippery. But then there was quiet, total silence, as a slow fog drifted in from all sides. In that fog there was suddenly the sound of a horse, and a solitary cloaked rider made his way to the merchant's house over the mountain pass. In Norway, seagulls, the white emissaries, drift in from the endless ocean on summer breezes. As the autumn chill and darkness descend from the mountains, however, they vanish. In their place, murders of crows settle upon moist fences and thatched rooftops, greeting visitors with black blinking eyes. When the rider reached the merchant house, the gates and shutters were therefore secured, and only distant calls were heard. The traveller dismounted, knocked on the door, which creaked open, releasing a slit of light. The old merchant then appeared and bid the stranger enter. Having dispatched the child's pouch with a messenger some days earlier, the merchant was expecting someone to come. But when he saw the rider remove his clothes, his heart froze and his eyes filled with tears. Before him stood Frey, the king's beautiful sister, and his most feared assassin. "Your Highness," he exclaimed, and immediately went to fetch his best food and drink. Frey, although 40 winters, was a rank, dark-haired woman with gleaming eyes. His hands shook as he served her. The story of Frey was well known among those who travel. She had been married 3 times, and each time she had failed to produce offspring and blamed her husband. Every time she had sought the help of her brother, the king, who each time lured the men to their death so that she might marry again. The 3rd time, however, the king had told his sister, "Frey, 3 good men have met their end because you are barren. 3 old mothers have wept, not knowing where their son perished. Honor now demands that you pay me back."
So it was that Frey, in the service of her brother, wielded her charm, exploited her good looks, and made men lower their guards, only to plunge her long dagger in their hearts while they were sleeping. "You have guessed why I've come," she said, looking at the merchant. He lowered his gaze and sighed. "Yes. Now tell me the story of how the pouch was found. There is a local woman called Wandering Hilda who now mothers the child." "Wandering Hilda? Does this name have any significance? Is she not a local woman?" A sudden thought came upon the old merchant, a weak glimmer of hope. He excused himself, complained about a bad back, and took a seat on the other side of the table. It's important, Your Highness, that you know all there is to know." "Yes, naturally." The old merchant then told the legend of Wandering Hilda, and in as many strong words as he could elaborated on her character. He described her lantern climbing the hillside in the evening, and how her shadow moved from door to door after dusk. But he had no hope that anything would make any sort of difference. The woman before him, gorgeous and black-haired as she was known as the coldest and most calculating creature ever seen. So he finished his story, got up, and pointed out her ever seen. So he finished his story, got up, and pointed out the window. "The light you see

I'm sure that not many people saw her, but it would have made no difference if they did. At the foot of the hillside she dismounted, and then climbed on foot until she stood hidden behind trees at the edge of Wandering Hilda's farm. There she stood for a while, and saw a fire flicker through an open window. A young girl giggled. A long silvery dagger was then unsheathed, and a human form slipped quietly to the outside wall. One of the oak shutters had been closed, and in it there was a hole. Frey then placed her eye to the opening and peered inside. Wandering Hilda, an unusually plain woman, was standing in front of a bucket of water, cleaning some cloth. In the background there was a loom, and in the corner of the cramped room stood a straw-padded bed. That is where the child sat smiling, dangling her feet. Wandering Hilda was very preoccupied. At one point she realized that she needed more water, and reached for her bucket. She made her way towards the door, which slowly swung open, releasing a warm and damp stream of light into the night. Wandering Hilda did not see Frey in the shadows behind her, with her dagger raised. Frey was about to enter the room and kill the child when something unexpected happened. Hilda sang, a very slow lullaby to calm the child. She did not look back, but the sudden voice caught Frey by surprise, and she withdrew back into the dark. There she stood for a moment, sweating and shivering, not knowing why. Moments later, Hilda returned, closed and locked the door, and Frey felt the tremendous solitude of the universe suddenly fall upon her shoulders as it slammed shut. She felt dizzy, and looking up at the stars, that enormous multitude of distant lights were all staring at her. The Ice Maid fled, first to the trees, then to her black stallion, and finally to the merchant's house. There she demanded a room and left orders not to be disturbed. Evolva had once told Frey that when a woman of a certain age climbs to high mountain pond and looks down upon a reflection in the water under the northern light, she can see herself the way she could have been. That night, as many other nights, the Aurora Borealis twisted and turned like a celestial serpent above. Frey saw this from her window and immediately asked the merchant whether there was a mountain pond nearby, as she needed to brew a magical potion. The old man then told her that 400 meters up the road, just above the tree line, not far from the mountain pass, there was such a pond. Frey then proceeded in the direction she was given. After walking quietly through the night, her lantern swinging back and forth, her thick cloak sometimes pulled by sudden gusts, she arrived at her destination. It was dark, and the opposite bank of the pond lay shrouded in mist. But on her side, the water shimmered quietly by the moss. This was indeed mirror enough to consult the gods. As she peered into the water, she was at first relieved. There was nothing there, only her own familiar face. She smiled, shook her head. She had been needlessly worried. But then she heard a rustle in the trees. She grabbed her dagger, fearing an ambush. Then she spotted a black bird against the night sky and heard the ominous cry of a raven. Her heart froze. The dizziness returned. She noted that her feet were soaked, and as she again looked into the water, her vision seemed blurred. Who was the shadow in her reflection? For a moment, she thought she made out Wandering Hilda in the ripples. It was just a brief sensation, a palpitation in the surface, but it was overwhelming enough to make her walk back to the old merchant. There she asked for provisions, saddled up her horse, and returned to her brother, the king. 10 moons later, 10 riders crossed the mountain pass. A herald preceded them, summoning the villagers to the hall. 8 strong and grim warriors, all wearing long swords and crossbows, then surrounded the building, and 2 cloaked nobles entered to consult with the elders. There was murmur inside. The men looked at each other with questioning eyes, and there was much speculation about what was about to happen. As the 2 visitors emerged into the light falling from a shaft into the center of the room, they saw that Frey and her brother, the king, stood before them. Then the brother raised his hands, ordered silence, and spoke thus. "Villagers, I am your lawful king, and I have come among you to tell you that I have heard the story of Wandering Hilda from my sister. I thought long and hard about it, but did not know what to do. I then fell asleep, and in my dream I saw the many mothers who have cried during our long war.

A voice then came upon me saying, "Enough." I woke from my delirium in a pool of sweat and walked over to my window for air. I then found a raven perching on my sill. At the news of this omen, there was much alarm. The villagers were anxious. It is therefore my decision as king that no harm should ever befall the child while Wandering Hilda lives, and that this outsider be treated as one of your own for that period. I've come to you in person to ask you to pay allegiance and swear this to me upon one-eyed Odin himself." The men of the village were obliged to do as any lord demanded, but they needed little persuasion because the king before them was missing an eye himself. The villagers gave their oaths and made their promises, and the king then told them of the orphanage's true lineage and what had become of her family. Then the king and her sister left, and they never saw either of them again. Some years later, news reached the village that he had perished when his horse fell through the ice one winter when he was crossing the fjord. His son, Harald the Fairhead, was also a just man, but the son's mind and ambition were always focused elsewhere, and a little cluster of houses in the remote valley was forgotten. There is moss on the old gathering hall in the village. It has been there throughout living memory. The cracked log walls, slimy in rain, were dry, brown, and crisp in summer evenings. On such day, the smell of pines, the crackling of fires, and the clanking of a hammer on anvils sounded from nearby houses. Children laughed, as much as children then were allowed to laugh. Wandering Hilda was not a strict woman, and when she commanded Gudrun, as she had named her adopted daughter, she made sure that her voice was also always accompanied by a twinkling eye and a smile. The elders of the village sometimes arrived at the hall, robed in sheepskin, looking grey and solemn. It was clear that whatever they were up to, it merited the raising of voices and the shutting of doors. Only rarely was there an envoy from afar. Then, of course, there was music, mead, and minstrels reciting long poems. Occasionally, young Gudrun tried to peer through a crack when the door was open, but she was short of height and never so much. The heavy wooden door always creaked on its rusty hinges and closed that world from her. Eventually, she gave up and started doing what young girls did, learning her womanly chores, preparing herself for the day when a man might arrive to take her away. When she had experienced 6 winters with her new mother, one of the men appeared in the doorway of the great hall one humid afternoon in autumn and invited her in. She could hardly believe it. As she entered, she saw walls draped with red and blue cloth and small divinities of carved oak and barrels of drink. At the summit of the room sat a stern, elderly man, and around him children gathered. He told stories of a horrific king who had murdered his 3 sons. The stories were full of drama, and all the boys smiled. She realized that the man often looked at her as he recounted his tales, and somehow she did not get a friendly impression of him. His pupils were cold. The stories, however, involved many things she did not know about the village, about the kingdom, and the world beyond the crest of the great mountain. It was not her place to ask impertinent questions. Like all other children, her imagination was captivated by sea voyages, armies and battles in far-flung places. The séance became a monthly feature in the calendar of the village young, and on all occasion it would end the same way. "Do you see the golden amulet on that wall?" the man would say and point at what seemed like a holy relic on a shelf. "Who does that belong to?" he would ask. "The Beast King," the children would shout in unison, and then they would all get up and return to their chores. Gudrun would be full of excitement and run to her mother's side to share her new stories. But mother would always ignore her and declare that those lies were unfit for women and suited only for boys, and that the best thing she could do was to avoid the evil geezer and his yarns altogether. Her mother was so in earnest about this that eventually Gudrun stopped sharing her fantasies. Instead, she would sit quietly on a mossy stone and look down upon the valley below, her thoughts soaring over the landscape like a seagull yearning for an ocean. Stories would always stir her soul, and she began dreaming of a life of her own, that great adventure that would come with independence.
But no suitor appeared on Gudrun's doorstep, and no local boy ever showed an interest in her, and the season passed as she flourished into a tall and rank red-haired woman, strong, intelligent, and soft-hearted. Often she would bring food to the elderly, and she would clean and do things as if she were a servant, and she would share of her food with passing strangers, and she would try to follow in the example of her mother, who had saved her all those years ago. In fact, so many years had passed that whatever had preceded the life she now had, whatever it might have been, had vanished into a haze, and there was no way of getting it back once it had gone. Old Hilda herself had found the companies that was missing from her former years. Her evening fires were indeed continuously stoked, but age and new worries quickly coloured her brows white, and the faint sun and the northern breeze left lines on her forehead. And her steps slowed with each winter until she moved about like a wise hag with a cane. "Dear Gudrun," Hilda stammered from her bed one day. The shifting lights from the fire made her dying eyes shine almost magically. "Come to my side, daughter." Gudrun got up and moved next to her mother. She lifted the skin and placed it over her mother's feet. "Gudrun, I'm soon departing this world." No, mother, don't give up. "I'm old. I feel it coming. The winters weigh heavily on my bones. I cannot carry water. That is when my own mother died." "Yes, mother." "I'm worried about what will become of you." "Don't worry about me, mother. I have friends, and I work at our neighbor's farm." "No, child, you do not have friends. When my body is cold, you must leave me unburied and sneak out of the valley before anyone notices." "What do you mean?" At that very moment, there was a knock on the door, and her mother waved her daughter to the side. Gudrun immediately understood that private matters would be discussed and went for a stroll along the valley in which she had grown up. She strolled by the clear river and climbed to the shimmering pond, and she even made her way to the crest above the pass and studied her village from a high vantage point. And she spied past distant white peaks and imagined an endless expanse of water. She returned in the evening mist and noticed a throng of neighbours by the well outside her house. Her brows dropped and her eyes teared up as she approached. What she had dreaded had now come to pass. The men seemed to block her, and she found it difficult to penetrate the crowd. Eventually she fought her way in and saw her mother lifeless in her bed, her grey gleaming eyes open, staring skywards. Gudrun looked away and placed her face in her palm. When she glanced up, she saw the familiar face of Wise Astrid. At first she was relieved, but then she saw that Wise Astrid's wrinkles seemed petrified. A wool-covered figure, normally so crooked, seemed strangely erect, and there was an uncompromising determination in her narrow chin. "Be gone, spawn of Loka," Astrid whispered and spat before Gudrun's feet. Gudrun ran out the door, only to feel a man's fist in her face. She tumbled to the ground and got up, and fled into the stable to Alas, her white mare. She mounted as quickly as she could and galloped down the road in a cloud of dust. After a few minutes she glanced back and saw her childhood home vanish behind the pines. She pulled her reins and her horse neighed as she halted. She then dismounted and sat down in the grass to cry. But no tears came. There was simply too much at the same time, and she had no idea what had come over her old friends. But a life may change with a snap of fingers. Only a cold stone will move with the ages. Whether this was sorrow or confusion did not matter, for soon there was trampling of hooves and angry male voices. She decided to mount her horse in a futile dash for the mountain pass. Even in that humid evening, dark green branches drooped over her path, casting distinct shadows, and she thought she heard the cries of many ravens, one above the other, until they combined into a primordial laughter. And thus it was that Gudrun was ambushed by a crowd of former friends at the mountain pass, torn from her old white mare, stabbed hundreds of times, and her decapitated head placed on a pole. This was done because she was the youngest daughter of the worst man that had ever lived, even if her lineage had been kept from her until the day of her death. In olden times, the word of a king was
was all that prevented a smiling neighbor from ending your life.

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0: Death Cell Visions. "The town is red hot," said K.Y. Lewes.
1: "And getting hotter," added Jimmy the Joke.
0: "There's a $5,000 reward for the arrest of one or all of us," gloomily, from Cushion's Kid. Boston Blackie, their chief, took his pill of opium in a single draw and blew out the smoke reflectively. In the argot of thieves, a red-hot town is one in which outraged public sentiment has forced an apathetic police department to make a real effort to stop a wave of crime.
2: "So the town's burning up, eh?" said Blackie. "And there's a reward out for us, and that sack of diamonds buried down below."
3: "Well, what did you expect?
2: Did you think the Chamber of Commerce was going to tender us a vote of thanks for cracking a safe in the busiest block on the main stem? Did you expect the mayor to invite us to a banquet?
3: Of course the town's hot, and going to be hotter, as the joke said. From the tone the papers take, it looks as if it's up to the police chief to catch us or resign."
1: "That's just it," concurred Jimmy. "They're currying this town for us with a fine-tooth comb. If they happen to spot this house, we all know what it means. We'll be lucky if one of the four of us fights his way out alive. And you know, Blackie, that Pinkerton watchman got a good square look at you as you left the store. It's an even money that he's identified your mug in the Bertillon Gallery. Don't you think it's time to play checkers and move fast?"
0: A week before, a sensational diamond robbery in the heart of the city, following a long series of similar crimes, had aroused the entire town. Businessmen's associations met and passed resolutions. The newspapers printed double-column editorials bemoaning the inefficiency of the police department, and the harried chief of detectives put his entire force on the case, telling the men with a curse to go out and arrest the safe-blowers or prepare to lose their wings, which in police parlance is to go back to patrolling a beat. Meanwhile, the four men responsible for the furor lay under cover in the furnished cottage they had rented in the suburbs. Inaction under fire is the final test for courage, and although any one of Blackie's mob would have unhesitatingly fought against any kind of odds until he dropped, the strain of endlessly doing nothing was telling on overstrung nerves.
3: "It's hard for the deer to lie quiet in the thicket and listen to the hunters tramping the woods around about, but the wise old buck does it, and remains a deer instead of becoming venison," said Blackie slowly. "It's that way with us. Of course we're in danger here. But if we started to travel, hundreds would see us every day. For not one gets a glimpse of us now. If they have identified my picture, which is possible, the alarm has been sent out all over the country. On any railroad train or street corner, we're liable to be tapped on the shoulder and turned to look down a gun barrel. I figure there are nearly 40 chances of a pinch if we travel now, to one while we lie quiet here."
1: "I wouldn't mind swapping lead with a couple of coppers at that," boasted Cushions. He was rather afraid that his former remark had been taken as a reflection on his nerve.
3: "A quick wit beats a quick gun 9 times out of 10, son," returned Blackie in quiet censure. "Remember that, and you're less likely to have a rope start you on your long jolt underground."
0: "If I ever have to go that route, it will satisfy my curiosity anyway," the boy bragged. "I've always wondered what it was like to do time in a death cell. I've often dreamed I was in one, waiting to be topped, hanged. Maybe sometime I'll know."
1: Blackie seized the pipe and passed it backward around the circle before another pill was smoked. It is the opium smoker's charm against the ill luck of foolish boasting.
3: "If you are really so curious to know what it means to a man to lie caged up in a steel tank, counting the days and hours of life that he has left, I'll tell you. It may keep you from burning powder too soon sometime," said the gray-haired cracksman after a silence.
1: He hesitated before continuing.
3: "It isn't a thing I ever talk about. I've tried for years to forget it and haven't succeeded. But I'll tell you the story tonight. It may do us all good, the way we're fixed. I did 3 months in a death cell once, and had all but eaten my last meal when a reprieve came."
0: All of Blackie's companions stared in astonishment. Closely as they had been associated with him for years, not one of them had ever heard of this new chapter in his eventful career.
3: I was sentenced to death in the electric chair years ago, continued the speaker. I wasn't guilty, but that's not essential now. The coppers made out a good circumstantial case against me. I was a known crook, and the jury brought in the death verdict. As I lie here now, I can feel again what I felt that day when they took me up to the old prison that I never expected to leave alive. Hurry up with a couple of pills, Jimmy. It gives me a habit whenever I recall that day and the ones that followed. They are like a brand on the brain, something that can never be effaced. It was early summer. The sun was bright and warm and beautiful. There were birds and flowers everywhere outside the car windows. Inside, handcuffed to the seat, I leaned toward the window and saw the children playing, men at work in fields, farmers on laden truck wagons, city folk in automobiles. Everywhere there was life, and I was going to death. Everything my eyes saw was for the last time. I could never look again upon any of these simple everyday sights that now, since they were lost to me, for the first time seemed so deeply worthwhile. I remember the executions I had read of in the papers. They had never impressed me very much. And now my thought came to me as a shock that my execution would mean as little to the outside world. They would read that I died stoically or cravenly with a curse or a prayer on my lips and forget me in the box score of the ball game. At the prison, all the preliminaries over, I was led across a beautifully flowered garden to the death house. I walked slowly beside the captain who had me in charge. I took a last look at the flowers and the sunshine, and then another, and still another. "That's right," said the old captain. "Take your time and get a good look round. It's your last chance, son." I shuddered and was ashamed of myself. Was I, who had always prided myself on my nerve, weakening already with the days still weeks ahead of me? The heavy door of the death house opened. We entered, and it closed behind us, blotting out the sunlight. I had said my last goodbye to life. I was glad it was over, for the strain was getting on my nerves. After being stripped and given new clothes, I was led down a corridor with cells on either side. Faces that seemed curiously yellow in the glare of the electric lights peered out at me from behind curtains as we passed down the tier. There were 14 men there before me, all waiting as I was for one inevitable end. They put me in a cell with another condemned man. I threw my coat on the iron bunk and turned to look at him. His face was yellow like the others I had seen, and haggard. His eyes were bright and glowed as if there were a flame behind. "When do you go away? What's your day?" he asked. "August 31st, I said. "My day too," he cried out. "We go away together. But maybe you've appealed and will get a stay." The thought seemed to hurt him. "I didn't have any money and couldn't appeal," I answered. "Oh, then we will go away together. My appeal was denied last week." He seemed relieved. As soon as we had told our names, he commenced to tell me the news and gossip of our little world. For to men in the death cells, the whole world lies within the four walls that blot out forever that other world on the outside. A wife murderer was the next due to go away. He had refused to see the priests and threw in the chaplain's face a Bible that had been sent him. Another man, whose time also was nearly up, babbled secrets in his sleep and was thought to be insane. "It is hard for a man in here to know whether or not he is sane," said my companion, looking at me intently. "Strange things happen in this place, things neither of us would ever believe on the outside. I'm glad they put you in with me. Either you will see what I see, or you won't. Either way, it will help me." "What do you see?" "I don't understand," I replied, puzzled. The suspicion that he was crazy grew in my mind. "You'll know soon enough," he answered, and dropped the subject. The long, monotonous days dragged wearily by. We were glad each time night came, and yet begrudged the lost day. Each night left one day less of life for us.
2: We read magazines, played checkers, tried novels, sang with the other condemned men, but no mental diversion ever removed the specter of the chair that waited at the end of the road we were all traveling so swiftly. I remember one night I was reading an absorbingly interesting book. It was Pere Goriot by Balzac. I read on and on, my eyes following the printed words on the pages. My cellmate spoke to me, and I came out of my dream, realizing that for many pages I had not sensed one word I read. While my eyes traveled the lines of the book, my mind had been on the chair. I was wondering whether the cold, damp cap that was to be clamped over the shaven spot on my head would send a shiver through me that would be mistaken for cowardice. I threw down my book in disgust. "Pal," I said to my cellmate, "what's the use of lying to ourselves? Neither of us mentioned the chair aloud, but both of us are thinking of it every minute we are awake and dreaming of it when we sleep. What do you say if we quit pretending and talk about what's in our minds? It may help us to pass the time." "You're on," he cried eagerly. "I've wanted to suggest it, but didn't know how you would take it." After that, we spent hours debating every imaginable phase of our approaching end. We recalled every printed account of an execution we had read. We argued the relative ease of death by hanging, by a bullet, and by electricity. We even made a sort of game of it in this way. I would say, "What will happen 11,520,000 times yet before we go?" You see, boys, I still remember even the figures after all these years. It was my cellmate's task to guess what I referred to. In this case, the answer was our heartbeats. Each of us vied with the other in inventing and computing these conundrums. Always we selected something in which the answer was some gigantic number, running into billions sometimes. It seemed to push the chair farther back into the future to have such an uncountable number of units of any kind between it and us. We used reams of paper, figuring out how far an express train traveling 60 miles an hour could carry us in the days of life we had left. We estimated how far an ocean greyhound could take us in a round-the-world trip. We learned how fast the earth travels, and worked out with painstaking accuracy the exact distance it would carry us through space before the day. We read a magazine article on a comet which was said to be traveling toward us at dizzy speed, and learned how many round trips to the moon we had time still to make if we could travel with it. We made a table showing how many heartbeats and how many breaths were left us at the end of each of our rapidly dwindling number of days, and all this helped us to pass the time and keep down the ever-increasing mental tension. The wife murderer's day came. The night before, he refused to sleep, preferring the long torture of consciousness rather than to lose one of his precious minutes in insensibility. All night long we sang for him, from cell to cell, hymns, ragtime, popular airs, everything. I recited The Girl with the Blue Velvet Band, and Frankie and Johnny. But the old, old songs many of us had learned in childhood pleased best. Finally dawn came, the curtains were dropped before our cells, and at last they led the doomed human creature out through the door from behind which no one ever returns. The chair was within 20 feet of one of the walls of our cell, but although we listened, dry-lipped and trembling, after the death party passed out, no sound came to relieve the strain of that frightful silence. It was on the day that the second man was electrocuted after my arrival that my cell partner broke down. After the last chorus of goodbyes had been shouted as the death party passed down the tier, the door closed behind them. That terrible, unbreakable silence that seemed the very embodiment of death itself was upon us. We could have heard a pin drop at the farthest end of the cell house. Each of us was picturing that hidden scene so close behind us in the execution room, and each of us saw himself in the chair. At last, someone coughed. The sound was like a blow. My partner cried out hysterically and tore at the wall with his fingernails. I picked him up in my arms and laid him on his cot, where he lay sobbing like a child. "Blackie," he cried, I can't face going to the chair, knowing what lies beyond it for me."
3: "It's hard, all right, partner," I said, "but what can't be helped must be borne. And none of us knows what does come after the chair. Maybe it's peaceful sleep. Anyway, you and I will find out together. We'll share whatever lies over there."
2: No, we won't. That's just it," he sobbed, his voice rising in fear. "You haven't been hounded by his face like I have. You haven't even seen him, and he's been here many times since you came. His face will be waiting for me after the chair. That is what frightens me. I don't believe in God. I've tried, but I can't. But I do believe what I can see, and every night the eyes tell me plainer than words that I will have to face him when the chair has done its work."
3: "Crazy as a bat," I said to myself, and tried to quiet him.
2: But he babbled on and on about the face that came and stared at him at night with menacing, unmoving eyes. It was the face of his partner, whom he killed, he said. My bunk lay with its head toward the corner where the face appeared, he told me. He asked me to move it and watch with him for this thing that terrified him so frightfully. Of course I knew the man was insane, but I humored him.
0: Blackie smoked a pill and motioned for an extra one before he spoke again. The others twisted uneasily on the pallet.
3: "Remember what I said in commencing," the smoker went on in low tones. "I myself saw what I am going to tell. It was strange there in the death cell, where mystery hangs like a fog all around you. Told here before the four of us in this everyday room, it seems unbelievable. And yet it is true. I know, for I saw. Well, that night we lay awake, talking. I kept trying to cheer up my cell partner, for he was terribly shaken, and I knew there would be a frightful scene when our day came if he didn't regain his nerve. The lights in the cell were out, but those in the corridor shone through the barred door almost as brightly. The far wall of the cell was in shadow. Everywhere else there was light enough to read by. I don't know what time it was. Not late, anyway. There had been silence between us for many minutes. Suddenly, my comrade reached out and caught my hand in his, like a frightened child seeking protection from something. His fingernails sank into my flesh until they brought the blood. "Look! Look!" he whispered from beyond teeth that clicked like castanets. "See! He's coming!" I looked where he pointed with shaking forefinger. At first, I saw nothing. Then, so gradually that the transition was scarcely perceptible, the dark stone wall before us seemed to glow luminous near the center. It was like nothing I had ever seen. It was as if the light came through the wall from behind, faint but unmistakable. I stared. Slowly, a change began near the center of the frame of light. Two spots more luminous than the rest appeared. They looked like eyes. My God, they were eyes. The outlines of the head grew visible, then the face filled in around them. Icy perspiration ran in streams from my forehead. I wanted to, but I could not turn my eyes away. At last a whole face was there, a human face, with stern, menacing eyes that looked straight at my companion, cowering beside me. The threat in the eyes pierced like a knife. There was not the slightest movement, not a flicker of an eyelash. In the terrible steadiness of the gaze there was unutterable hatred, an irresistible power. And then, as I stared, it may have been minutes, it may have been hours later, I don't know, the outlines of the head blurred and faded, the light that shone through the wall dimmed. And I found myself murmuring a prayer of thankfulness as I stared at the stone wall which was once again its familiar self. My companion turned toward me, a face blue-white with emotion. After many trials, he managed to articulate, You saw it, Blackie. Now tell me, was I right?" I nodded. I couldn't speak. "Did you ever see the picture of the man I killed?"
2: I shook my head. "Then write, write," he cried. "Write now a description of that face, as if it were a man you had met." I did as he wished, without understanding what he intended to do. As I wrote, blood splashed down on the paper. I looked at my hand. It was gashed to the bone by my partner's fingernails. I hadn't known it till then. When I finished, he rushed to the box in which he kept his letters and papers. Flinging them to the floor in his haste, he finally found a clipping from a newspaper. There was a photograph in the center of the page, and he handed it to me. It was a picture of the face I had seen on the wall. Every feature was there, absolutely unchanged and unmistakable, except the eyes. In the picture, those were kindly. I have told you what they were like as they stared at us from the wall. My partner read aloud the description of the face I had written. With the picture before me, I could not have improved it. I had described accurately the face of a man I had never seen except in that damnable vision. "You know now, Blackie, why I'm afraid to go away. It isn't the chair that terrifies me. It's what comes after," my partner said. He was calmer now than I. "You read the message in his eyes." I was too stunned and paralyzed with surprise and fear to talk or even think. That I, Boston Blackie, should have seen such an impossible, miraculous sight in a place where human trickery was obviously out of the question, staggered my reason. The barriers of unbelief were swept away by the certainty that I had seen proofs of the one unsolvable mystery. I was like a little child beginning all over again to build up new beliefs on the ruins of those convictions which until then had been certainties to me. There was not an hour of sleep for either of us men in the cell that night of horror. The following day, my partner's wife came to visit him. It was next to her last visit. Our time had dwindled away now to something less than 20 days. A heavy wire screen kept her back from the cell door, but though she could not touch him, they could talk freely. She was a wonderful woman, of the same type as Three-Fingered Mac's wife, of whom I told you once. She was a firm believer in a life somewhere beyond the grave where there was no such thing as sorrow and crime, and where those who had loved in this world met again in peace and happiness. Like a mother talking to a little child, this woman, with tears streaming down her face, sought to force the comfort of her faith on the unbelieving mind of the doomed man she loved. Each strained against the intervening steel that kept them from even so little as a hand clasp. If there were ministers who could plead as that woman did, maybe there would be fewer men like us. But there never will be. A woman where her love is involved is inspired. She's more than human. She begged him in the name of their love to have faith that the chair meant only a reunion for them, a reunion where there could be no barred doors, no suffering, no sin, no death. "We'll meet each other there, my husband," she said. "If only—" "Mary," he interrupted, "if I thought the chair would bring us together again, any time, anywhere, I would long for the day to come. But I can't believe it. I can't believe you will be given to me ever again. That will be my punishment. Someone is waiting for me there, though." Then he told her for the first time about the face of the murdered man as it appeared to him. His wife's face brightened as he explained. The light of some new and wonderful resolve shone in her eyes. She pressed her face to the wire netting and whispered to him like a mother. "Dear, dear boy," she said, "you have solved everything for us. Thank God you told me in time. You believe in that face you can see. You shall have my faith, too. When the time comes, you shall go knowing it is to join one who loves you, not hates." The guard came to say that her visiting time was up. "Come closer so I can see your face once more, my dear, dear one," she said. "I want to see you smile again as you used to in that little house we both loved so. Don't fret or worry. I will save you from all your fears. God has shown me the way. Goodbye, my love, for a little while, a very little while." Bravely, she kissed her hand, stretched it out toward him, and was hurried away by the insistent guard. That night, the face appeared on the wall again exactly as before. The following night it came again, and so, night after night, we came to watch for it with a fearful fascination. The hateful eyes stared out at us as menacing as before. My partner, who had been cheered temporarily by his brave little woman's confidence, fell into a terrible state of fear and hopelessness. It was awful for me to contemplate what I feared might happen on the last morning. On the 10th day before we were due to go away, the warden personally brought a letter to my cellmate. It was very unusual. His manner, too, was strangely constrained. "Read this letter," he said. "It's from your wife. I've got some news for you. I'm sorry." My partner held it up before his eyes, but his nerveless hands let it slip to the floor. He motioned to me to read it to him. As I lie here now, I can see every word of that letter as clearly as I did that morning. It was only a few lines. "My darling, when you read this, I shall have solved the problem for us both. I shall have taken the one certain way to prove to you that my faith in a future somewhere together is surely true. Don't sorrow for me. I am happier as I write this than I have been since trouble came to us. Before you face the last ordeal, you will know, as I know, that it ends our separation forever. I have prayed that this knowledge may come to you, and it will. I shall be waiting for you. Don't fear to come to your Mary." The man looked at the warden with terrible fear in his face. She's, he couldn't speak the word. "Yes, my boy, she's dead," the official answered. "Happened sometime last night. An overdose of morphine, they say." Her husband dropped on his bunk in a swoon that looked like death to me. I hoped it was. It would have been easier and quicker. They sent the doctor up and finally brought him back to consciousness. It's a strange thing, that. They will do anything at all to stave off death until they can kill you in their own way. The rest of that day was one that I still have to force out of my memory. I don't intend to put those hours of agony into words. It seemed almost as much of a catastrophe to me as it did to her husband that the brave little woman who had cheered us only a few short days ago should now be gone forever. Hours passed, and night came, and neither of us knew it. The warden sent in a flask of whiskey, but it lay untouched on the floor. It must have been very late when we caught, both together, the first glimmer of light on the dark stone wall. We clung together like scared children. I'm not ashamed to tell it. Slowly it grew in the way that now was familiar to us. The cold eyes appeared, the head, the whole face. Once again we stared at the vision of the murdered man. And then, as we looked, came a transition. The unchanging eyes seemed to soften. The hatred died out. The contour of the face altered. The lines of the head melted into curves of wavy hair. And before our eyes on that wall, we saw the face of the dead woman, my partner's wife. He fell on his knees, stretching out his arms to her. Her eyes, kind and loving and happy, looked straight into his, giving, as the others had done, a message that was plainer than spoken words. The kneeling man's eyes fired with a sudden, great hope. "Mary, Mary, my wife," he called. "I understand. I believe. I believe. I'll come to you, glad and unafraid." The vision faded and was gone. He leaped to his feet. "Blackie," he cried, seizing my hands and clasping my shoulders in the ecstasy of his newfound hope and belief. "She's waiting for me. It's true, all true. We're going to be together again. I wish I could go to the chair tomorrow. No, now, this minute. I can't wait. Mary has saved me." No man ever went to the chair as that fellow did. Instead of fearing and begrudging the flying hours, he checked them off eagerly, impatiently, like a boy waiting for a long-expected holiday. Perfect peace and trust were in his heart. He was the one happy man I ever knew or heard of in a death cell. and when the day finally came, they told me he marched down the corridor and through the little door with a happy smile on his face and perfect love and trust in his eyes. That, boys, is what a woman's love did for that man.
0: Cushions was very white, the others more solemn than usual, as Blackie finished.
2: Thank you, Blackie, for catching my arm when I started to draw my gun on that Pinkerton the other night, the boy said reverently.
3: All I've told you tonight flashed through my mind in the second in which I decided to risk talk instead of lead, answered the gray-haired opium smoker. It has saved me several times in similar moments of peril. That's why I told you the story. I felt I ought to.
0: The heavy opium smoke all but hid the far walls of the room, but the men smoked on. The pipe passed round and round the circle many times.
1: "Did any priest or scientist ever try to explain what you saw, Blackie?"
0: asked Jimmy at last, as though there had been no break in the conversation.
3: "No one ever had a chance. I never told anybody but you three," was the answer. "I read once, though, that some professor laid an occurrence somewhere similar to what he called hypnotic thought suggestion between two overstrained minds. That's rubbish, though. I know what I saw."
0: "How did you beat the chair?" asked Jimmy, voicing the question each had been eager to ask.
3: "The man who really killed the Jew came through with the truth," answered Blackie. "He wasn't such a rat, after all. He was safe in Lima, Peru, and he wrote a letter confessing his guilt and telling that the gun he had used was hidden in a hollow oak just outside the house where the Jew was killed. Its disappearance was one of the mysteries of the case. He gave its number and told where he bought it in a pawn shop. There was a lot of other corroborative detail in the letter, and the district attorney, after an investigation, was convinced that I was innocent. He laid the letter before the governor, who commuted me to life imprisonment. I can still feel the sunshine on my face as it felt on that morning when I left the death cell for the open prison yard. 6 months later, the governor was convinced I was innocent, and he gave me a pardon. I left that prison determined to live straight. I was young then, but here I am, gray-haired, and still a thief."
0: "How did you come to turn back?" asked Cushions eagerly.
3: "That's another and a longer story, son. Sometime, maybe I'll tell you. Boys, we've all had enough hop. Smother the lamp, Jimmy."

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1: Vampire by Michael Henriksen. Moist like blood, a signalling parasite behind the swaying roof of the forest. Flapping wings, sniffing snout. Steam rises from the bogs, and silhouettes in the moonlight suck life force while

Once Upon a Time by Michael Henrik Wynne. The demon rises, loathsome spawn, spreading its sinewed arms like wings. Razor tongue, you whispering creature, alone in a crescent landscape till dawn. On the rainy plains, far from the sooty licks of fire, step by step, in slush and mud, icy gusts from storms subdued, and memories that suffocate again and again. Mortal silence as showers drift away, exposing those thousand stars. You listen frantically to the pulse of night and day. Three creaking knocks on my door.

You have just heard two fairy tale poems by Norwegian writer Michael Henroquin. The reader was Peter Yorsley. 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

0: The modern spy novel was created in the decade before the First World War, by writers like William LeCoultre and E. Philip Oppenheim. 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
1: Tonight, ladies and gentlemen, we pick up our swords and capes, our secret plans and smuggled messages, and sharpen our wits to bring you what is unquestionably one of the best romantic melodramas ever written. The Great Impersonation by E. Philip Oppenheim is an impressive blend of love and perfidious intrigue.
2: You talk like him and you look like him, but you are not Edward Dominy. You are not my husband at all.
3: Ashenden, Somerset Maugham's secret service man, often reflected that his reputedly exciting and romantic calling was usually as orderly and monotonous as a city clerk's. In Geneva, he saw his subordinate spies at stated intervals and paid them their wages. When he could get hold of a new one, he engaged him, gave him his instructions, and sent him off to Germany. He waited for the information that came through and dispatched it. He went into France once a week to confer with his colleague over the frontier and to receive his orders from London. He kept his eyes and ears open, and he wrote long reports which he was convinced no one read, till, having inadvertently slipped a jest into one of them, he received a sharp reproof for his levity. It was Ashenden, in fact, who began the realistic correction of the glamorous cloak-and-dagger tradition of the international spy, established 20 long years ago by the old master, E. Philip Oppenheim, who was called to his father's last week. That process of correction has been continued with cold and precise vigour by Eric Ambler, whose, say, Coffin for Demetrios is as different from, say, Oppenheim's Havoc, or Double Traitor, as a Gestapo blackjack is from a Ruritanian tiara. Oppenheim made the master spy story glamorous. Maugham made it realistic. Ambler made it frightening. There was only one point they have in common: the thanklessness of an international spy's duties and risks. When Oppenheim's clean-cut Derek Marjoribanks, or Talbot Grosvenor, was briefed by His Majesty's mysterious ambassador, Lord X, to steal the secret Turkish treaty from Baron Ziegerheim, Milord X. Always observed, whispered, or warned, Oppenheim's characters never said anything. Marjoribanks, or Grosvenor, you understand, of course, that the government knows nothing of your mission. You cannot look to us for help if you fail, or for public acclaim if you succeed. Maugham's anonymous Colonel R. of the Intelligence Department told Ashenden, "There's just one thing I think you ought to know before you take on this job, and don't forget it. If you do well, you'll get no thanks, and if you get into trouble, you'll get no help. Does that suit you?" Ambler's doomed agents move with weary efficiency and bored audacity through their dirty, complex, and dangerous duties with exactly the same lack of adequate recompense or recognition. Of course, Oppenheim's handsome young spies always snatched romantic compensation from their ungrateful missions. They drank the best brandy and champagne with the most beautiful baronesses in the most exclusive Monte Carlo hotels. Maugham's terrifying, hairless Mexican, who tinted his fingernails, sprayed himself with scent, and appalled Ashenden by killing the wrong Greek agent, was accustomed to dance, drink, and eat macaroni with his sleeve blood-stained. "It's nothing, only blood. I had a little accident and cut myself at the lowest dive in Naples." Ambler's Turkish chief of secret police may be able to drink a bottle and a half of scotch without raising an eyebrow, but the wretched crooks who labour, lie, steal and suborn obscurely in his secret service are always in debt and always worrying about the grog bill in a Belgrade house of assignation. In an Oppenheim story, a black market would have been a beautiful negress harem. Drugs are used only by doctors and chemists, and women spies who leave their husbands a

0: he was captured sportingly and punished fairly in the end. It is a matter of history, that secret history of a nation which is often so much more intimate and interesting than its public chronicles, that Oberstein, eager to complete the coup of his lifetime, came to Holmes's lure and was safely engulfed for 15 years in a British prison. That was the success that earned Holmes a remarkably fine emerald tie pin from a certain gracious lady at Windsor, in whose interests he had once been fortunate enough to carry out a small commission. The truth is, of course, that Oppenheim, Maugham, and Ambler are all period pieces. Oppenheim belonged to that gone never to return golden age before the First World War, those gracious mellow years of safety and security, when the world was still safe for amateurs, when you could still tell a lady by her jewels, and when a gentleman drank nothing but brandy after dinner. Maugham reflected the uncertainty and cynicism of the in-between years, when some of the old values were still recognized, if only to be derided. For once robbed of his self-possession, Ashenden blurted out in a hoarse, agitated and furious whisper, "You bloody fool! You've killed the wrong man!" And now, Ambler gives us the brutal, matter-of-fact lowdown on the contemporary European scene. Oppenheim's spies could wear an old school tie, Maugham's wrote books, or had been commercial travellers. Amblers are perverts or crooks. Oppenheim's spies were never worried about money. Maugham's earned $50 a month. Amblers fake their expense accounts so they can buy more women and cocaine. Oppenheim's spies knocked down their foreign opponents with their fists. Maugham's tricked them into entering a non-neutral country so that they could be handed over to a firing squad. Amblers poison or backstab them in a bagnio. Maybe it's all progress of a sort. Or could it be that Oppenheim was to die when he did?
1: Escape with us now to Istanbul, the nerve center of Balkan intrigue and violence, and the story of a man caught in the fatal web of the most cold-blooded political organization on Earth, as Eric Ambler tells it in his famous tale, Journey into Fear.

You have just heard an obituary of the spy novelist, E. Philip Sopenheim, from 1946. The text was taken from the Australian newspaper, The Daily Telegraph. 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

0: Now, on historyradio.org, we take you to ancient China, in an old legend. Lafcadio O'Hearn tells the story of the soul of the Great Bell. The voice is that of a modern reader.
1: She has spoken, and her words still resound in his ears. Haukyuchuan, circa Zhang. The soul of the Great Bell.

The water clock marks the hour in the Tachung Si, in the tower of the Great Bell. Now the mallet is lifted to smite the lips of the metal monster. The vast lips inscribed with Buddhist texts from the sacred Fahua King, from the chapters of the holy Lingyen King. Hear the great bell responding. How mighty her voice, though tongueless. Kong Gai.

0: All the little dragons on the high tilted eaves of the green roofs shiver to the tips of their gilded tails under that deep wave of sound. All the porcelain gargoyles tremble on their carven perches. All the hundred little bells of the pagodas quiver with desire to speak. Kongai! All the green and gold tiles of the temple are vibrating. The wooden goldfish above them are writhing against the sky. The uplifted finger of foe shakes high over the heads of the worshippers through the blue fog of incense, Kongai. What a thunder tone was that! All the lacquered goblins on the palace cornices wriggle their fire-colored tongues. And after each huge shock, how wondrous the multiple echo and the great golden moan, and at last, the sudden sibilant sobbing in the ears when the immense tone faints away in broken whispers of silver, as though a woman should whisper,
1: "Here!"
0: Even so, the great bell hath sounded every day for well nigh 500 years, Kongai. First with stupendous clang, then with immeasurable moan of gold, then with silver murmuring of Heya. And there is not a child in all the many-colored ways of the old Chinese city who does not know the story of the great bell, who cannot tell you why the great bell says Kongai and Heai. Now, this is the story of the great bell in the Tachung Zi. As the same is related in the Pei Hiao Tu Shaowe, written by the learned Yu Paochen of the city of Guangqiaofu. Nearly 500 years ago, the celestially August, the son of heaven, Yonglo, of the illustrious O Ming dynasty, commanded the worthy official Kuan Yu that he should have a bell made of such size that the sound thereof might be heard for 100 li, and he further ordained that the voice of the bell should be strengthened with brass, and deepened with gold, and sweetened with silver, and that the face and the great lips of it should be graven with blessed sayings from the sacred books, and that it should be suspended in the center of the imperial capital, to sound through all the many-colored ways of the city of Peking. Therefore, the worthy Mandarin Kuan Yu assembled the master molders and the renowned bellsmiths of the empire. And all men of great repute and cunning in foundry work, and they measured the materials for the alloy, and treated them skillfully, and prepared the molds, the fires, the instruments, and the monstrous melting pot for fusing the metal. And they labored exceedingly, like giants, neglecting only rest and sleep and the comforts of life, toiling both night and day in obedience to Kuan Yu, and striving in all things to do the behest of the Son of Heaven. But when the metal had been cast,
2: and the earthen mold separated from the glowing casting, it was discovered that despite their great labor and ceaseless care, the result was void of worth. For the metals had rebelled one against the other. The gold had scorned alliance with the brass. The silver would not mingle with the molten iron. Therefore the molds had to be once more prepared, and the fires rekindled, and the metal remelted, and all the work tediously and toilsomely repeated. The Son of Heaven heard and was angry, but spake nothing. A second time the bell was cast, and the result was even worse. Still, the metals obstinately refused to blend one with the other, and there was no uniformity in the bell.
0: and the sides of it were cracked and fissured, and the lips of it were slagged and split asunder, so that all the labor had to be repeated even a third time, to the great dismay of Kuan Yu. And when the Son of Heaven heard these things, he was angrier than before, and sent his messenger to Kuan Yu with a letter written upon lemon-colored silk and sealed with the seal of the dragon, containing these words: "From the mighty Yonglo, the sublime Tate Sung, the celestial and august, whose reign is called Ming, to Kuan Yu, the Fuyin. Twice thou hast betrayed the trust we have deigned graciously to place in thee. If thou fail a third time in fulfilling our command, thy head shall be severed from thy neck. Tremble and obey." Now, Kuan Yu had a daughter of dazzling loveliness, whose name, Konai, was ever in the mouths of poets, and whose heart was even more beautiful than her face. Kongai loved her father with such love that she had refused 100 worthy suitors, rather than make his home desolate by her absence. And when she had seen the awful yellow missive sealed with the dragon seal, she fainted away with fear for her father's sake. And when her senses and her strength returned to her, she could not rest or sleep for thinking of her parents' danger, until she had secretly sold some of her jewels, and with the money so obtained, had hastened to an astrologer, and paid him a great price to advise her by what means her father might be saved from the peril impending over him.

0: So the astrologer made observations of the heavens and marked the aspect of the silver stream, which we call the Milky Way, and examined the signs of the zodiac, the Huang Tao or Yellow Road, and consulted the table of the five Hin or principles of the universe, and the mystical books of the alchemists. And after a long silence, he made answer to her, saying, "Gold and brass will never meet in wedlock. Silver and iron never will embrace, until the flesh of a maiden be melted in the crucible, until the blood of a virgin be mixed with the metals in their fusion." So Kongai returned home sorrowful at heart, but she kept secret all that she had heard, and told no one what she had done. At last came the awful day when the third and last effort to cast the great bell was to be made, and Kongai, together with her waiting woman, accompanied her father to the foundry, and they took their places upon a platform overlooking the toiling of the molders and the lava of liquefied metal. All the workmen wrought their tasks in silence. There was no sound heard but the muttering of the fires. And the muttering deepened into a roar, like the roar of typhoons approaching, and the blood-red lake of metal slowly brightened like the vermilion of a sunrise, and the vermilion was transmuted into a radiant glow of gold, and the gold whitened blindingly, like the silver face of a full moon. Then the workers ceased to feed the raving flame, and all fixed their eyes upon the eyes of Kuan Yu. And Kuan Yu prepared to give the signal to cast, but ere ever he lifted his finger, a cry caused him to turn his head, and all heard the voice of Kongai sounding sharply sweet as a bird's song above the great thunder of the fires.
1: "For thy sake, O my father."
0: And even as she cried, she lapped into the white flood of metal, and the lava of the furnace roared to receive her, and spattered monstrous flakes of flame to the roof, and burst over the verge of the earthen crater, and cast up a whirling fountain of many-colored fires, and subsided quakingly with lightnings, and with thunders, and with mutterings. Then the father of Kongai, wild with his grief, would have leaped in after her, but that strong man held him back and kept firm grasp upon him until he had fainted away, and they could bear him like one dead to his home. And the serving woman of Kongai, dizzy and speechless for pain, stood before the furnace, still holding in her hands a shoe, a tiny, dainty shoe with embroidery of pearls and flowers. The shoe of her beautiful mistress that was, for she had sought to grasp Kongai by the foot as she leaped, but had only been able to clutch the shoe, and the pretty shoe came off in her hand, and she continued to stare at it like one gone mad. But in spite of all these things, the command of the Celestial and August had to be obeyed, and the work of the molders to be finished. Hopeless as the result might be, yet the glow of the metal seemed purer and whiter than before, and there was no sign of the beautiful body that had been entombed therein. So the ponderous casting was made. And lo, when the metal had become cool, it was found that the bell was beautiful to look upon, and perfect in form and wonderful in color above all other bells. Nor was there any trace found of the body of Kongai, for it had been totally absorbed by the precious alloy and blended with the well-blended brass and gold, with the intermingling of the silver and the iron. And when they sounded the bell, its tones were found to be deeper and mellower and mightier than the tones of any other bell, reaching even beyond the distance of 100 li, like a pealing of summer thunder, and yet also like some vast voice uttering a name, a woman's name, the name of Kongai, and still. Between each mighty stroke there is a long, low moaning heard, and ever the moaning ends with a sound of sobbing and of complaining, as though a weeping woman should murmur. And still, when the people hear that great golden moan, they keep silence. But when the sharp, sweet shuddering comes in the air, and the sobbing, then indeed, all the Chinese mothers in all the many-colored ways of Peking whisper to their little ones, "Listen, that is Kongai crying for her shoe. That is Kongai calling for her shoe."

You have just heard Lafcadio Hearn's The Soul of the Great Bell. The voice was that of a modern reader. 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

0: 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An IRA operation has gone horribly wrong, in F.L. Green's famous story, Odd Man Out. 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
1: Mr. James Mason, in tonight's presentation of
2: Suspense. Tonight, Autolite presents the story of the terrifying escape of a dying man. And now, with Odd Man Out and the performance of Mr. James Mason, Autolite hopes once again to keep you in suspense.
3: There are four of us on the raid. Murphy, Nolan, Pat outside waiting with the car, and myself. So there's no need to be frightened, Johnny. It's been all planned months ago. Slow down. The safe will be open. It always is. 3:30. The wages clerk will be picking up the money. There's the office at the end of the hall. Slow down. Murphy looks frightened. I don't like the smell of this place. Here we go, boys. This is the one. This is the office. Take out the gun. You. You. You two over there. Get to the wall. Turn your face to it.
4: All right, shut up. Do as you're told.
3: The safe, Nolan.
5: It's open, it is.
3: What did you expect?
6: Hurry, man. Hurry.
3: It's all in.
6: Come on, then.
7: Somebody calls for the police.
3: Attention, slow. There's the entrance. What a long way off it is. The sack's heavy. We've done it. We've done it. Don't get nervous now. 20 steps, maybe 25. I can see the car. Good man, Pat. We'll be away in a minute.
8: Come on, Johnny. Come on,
6: Johnny.
3: Why'd you stop, Johnny? Down the steps, man. There's the car. Pat, Murphy, Nolan.
8: Come on, come on!
6: Stop, you! Johnny, look out behind you! He's got a gun!
3: He's got a gun.
6: Run! Johnny!
3: How mad he is and all. It's like a dream. I can't move from here. It's like a dream.
6: Go! Don't you!
5: Get the sack, Nolan. I'm with you, Johnny.
3: Hey! Oh, I'm hurt! I'm hurt.
6: Hurry. Hurry, get to the car. Use an alarm. Hurry.
3: I'm hurt.
5: He's hurt. Drag him in.
6: Come on, Johnny. Get in. Get in.
9: Get in.
6: Get in.
9: Come on,
6: Johnny.
9: Come
6: on.
3: Get in. Get in. Now I must get into the car. They're waiting for me. I can't. I can't.
5: Hold him on the running board.
6: Go on, Pat. Go on.
3: I can't get in. Hold on to me, boys. I'm hurt.
6: Hold on to him. He's slipping.
3: This is a hard bed. And I'm waking up for a dream I have had. No, something has happened to me. There was the car and Pat and Murphy and Nolan and... I've got to get away, catch up with them. Wait for me, boys. It hurts. Oh, it does.
5: Johnny. Johnny, are you all right?
3: Look, he's dead.
6: No, he is not. No, we'll have to carry him.
10: Oh, listen to that, man. There's no time.
6: But we can't leave him.
10: Johnny. Oh, look at his poor arm. Oh, we'll never make it.
6: Pat, back it up. Pat, bring the car.
3: Go on. Leave me be. Go on.
6: No, no, Johnny.
10: Oh, there's no time. They'll all be out looking for us. We can't get away.
3: Leave me. Put me down.
6: Run, Nolan. Go back to headquarters with Pat.
10: Oh, no, no. It'll be the end of you.
6: We'll get through somehow.
10: No, no.
6: Why doesn't Pat back it up?
3: Do as I say. I'm John Farr. Get out of it.
10: Oh, Johnny, no, no.
3: I'm the chief. It's an order.
10: All right.
5: Hold on to me, Johnny. There's a shelter across the road.
3: You heard what I said, Murphy.
6: Ah, the devil with you. I'm staying.
3: I the whistles and bells all around. It's a dream because I'm crossing the road with Murphy and there's people standing watching us. Then I am wounded. And it's not a dream because of the pain. I killed a man, that's how it was. And he wounded me. So it's all up with me now. The police are coming. And it's all up with me and Murphy.
5: Here's the shelter. Hurry inside, Johnny, now. Hurry.
3: It's dark in here. I'm hurt.
5: Yes, it's dark. Now rest for a bit, will you? Rest.
3: They're outside, looking for us.
5: Yes.
3: I killed him.
5: That was in self-defense. He shot first.
3: We got the money, didn't we?
5: Aye, we got it. Nolan and Pat will have it safe. Now, let's have a look at that arm.
3: I can't feel it. But it hurts, no?
5: Yes, I know. Now, you wait a minute. I'll find a match.
3: Does it look bad?
5: It'll be all right. We'll have it all right.
3: I'm finished. It's all up with me. Dennis will be the next in command. You hear me? Dennis, and then you.
5: Shh. Johnny, wake up, man.
3: I can hear you, Murphy, but you'll have to come closer. Oh, I'd like to lay me down for a long sleep.
5: Johnny.
3: I'm tired. Tired.
5: Wake up, Johnny.
3: No, there's work to be done. Work for Ireland. Fight.
5: Johnny, can you hear me?
3: Johnny.
5: I was so worried, so I was.
3: You'll have to go without me.
5: You know I won't.
3: The pain is killing me, Murphy. I couldn't make it. They'll have the whole police out. It was a killing. It's me or the organization.
5: You need help, maybe, but we'll get you out.
3: It's a waste. We haven't enough men, enough guns.
5: Can you hold on, Johnny? Can you hold on if I go to Dennis and get some of the boys?
3: Don't do it.
5: I'll find a doctor. I'll bring him here.
3: No.
9: Up in the shelter.
5: No, the
9: people said they ran off
5: to the
9: east.
11: You trust those four witnesses? Don't be
5: daft.
11: Come on. Get back here. Behind the crate. Quick. Switch on the torch.
12: Right.
11: Now, over there.
12: They wouldn't have come in here. It's the cordon will be finding them when it starts to close in.
11: Johnny Murder's the one who was wounded. He's the one we want. You keep your eyes peeled, man. It'll mean a promotion this night. We'll get him.
12: Shut up!
5: Oh, really, I'm sorry, Johnny. I'm sorry. Now, will you listen to me? Are you listening, Johnny? Now, you keep yourself here. You'll be safe now. They've searched. Don't move.
3: Something went wrong, Murphy. We had it planned.
5: I know, but it doesn't matter now. Will you listen, man?
3: The organization will have to lay low for a bit now. You know that. We'll pass the word. Things will quiet down. And then...
5: All right. But first, we've got to think of you. Now, I'm going to go out and bring help. I'll do it now. We'll get you away, but you mustn't move from here.
3: What happened to Pat? Nolan... Are they away?
5: I told you, Johnny. I told you. What's that? Over there. Maybe someone got in the back.
3: I dropped my gun at the mill.
5: Shh.
3: It's a rat! Murphy! Get it off me, Murphy!
5: Shut up!
3: I can't stay. I hate rats. There's more of them. They'll come after you've gone.
5: No, they won't, Johnny. Now, easy, man. Here. There. Now you can beat them off with the stick. Now, do you hear me, Johnny? I'm going now. Stay where you are. Sure, you'll be all right in no time at all.
3: I wonder what will happen to Agnes. Agnes, with your hair so black and heavy, and the white of your skin. Agnes, and the secret lovely things of your nature. Have I ever told you? I should. But I'm married, you know. I'm married to the organization. So you'll never know. What am I doing here? What's happening to me? I've never had such a nightmare before. I've got to get out of this.

不是，我们找您，不是。

0: I am finished now. The thing is killing me. I'm finished.
1: Johnny boy. Johnny Murder. It's me. It's Cheryl. Are you hurt bad? Why don't you answer me? I've always been your friend, Johnny. Remember? Cheryl?
0: Get out. Leave me be.
1: Man, the police is looking for you, so they are. Oh, there's killing tonight. How did you get through the patrol?
2: He's got to get out of my poke. Oh,
1: can't you see the look of him, Mr. Fancy?
2: The police will be here. They're everywhere tonight. We mustn't have Johnny Murtha found in here. It'll ruin me.
1: So he wandered in, he did. You can't help that. Think of it, Mr. Fancy. He's a prized creature. Worth thousands. A couple, anyway.
2: You'd sell him? Oh, Cheryl. He's wounded. The organization would get you for it, so they would.
1: They might and they might not. Who's to know?
2: You're a foul little rat.
1: Am I not? Now, which one of us will go to the police? Will it be you, Mr. Fancy? Or will it be me?
0: There is noise. And there's voices. And the pain hurts me eyes and my body. I heard some talk. It was talk of the police. And I heard them that close to me that they might have been in the same room. But I couldn't see for the pain.
2: It won't be me will see the police lift him tonight.
1: Oh, then, Mr. Fancy.
2: Nor you. Nor you. I want no trouble, but I'll not turn him in. Police is out with Tommy guns and all. It's a big sweep. Sooner or later they'll get him. But I won't do it, nor you. Stay with him. I'll get whiskey.
1: Oh, for goodness sake. What's to become of you, Johnny boy? Well, you're not long for the joys of life, I'm thinking. And alive, you're worth my fortune.
0: Shell. Shell.
1: Aye, Johnny, Johnny. I'm your friend. It is your friend, Shell. What can I do for you?
0: I was supposed to stay where I was. They're coming back for me. Murphy's bringing them. Dennis, Pat, Nolan, Seamus. I was to be where Murphy left me.
1: Heaven preserve us, the whole organization altogether, it'd be worth it. Where, Johnny? Where were you to be? Where's the place, man?
0: I've got to get back. They'll be looking. They'll be trapped.
1: Oh, dear, help us. You're in a desperate state. You can't walk the streets, you can't. Listen to me, Johnny. Listen. I'll take you. You'll need someone. You couldn't move in the city alone. I'll take you. And I'm telling you straight. Do you hear me, Johnny? Come on, Johnny. Come on. Let me help you.
0: I've got to get back.
1: So you have. Now, I'll take you. Now, rest on me, Johnny. We'll find him. Mr. Fancy. Careful now, Johnny. We'll go to the back way out.
2: What are you up to, Cheryl? I told you.
1: Sure, I'm helping is all. He has to meet his friends to save him. Now, we're going out the back. Put your head out, Mr. Fancy, and see if the coast is clear. And get a pint. He'll need it.
0: Why am I cold again? The wind. I don't want to walk anymore. Shell. It's Shell it is, and no one trusts Shell. What am I doing with Shell? Where is he taking me? You turn me in, you dirty...
1: No, Johnny, no. I want to help, not Shell. Oh, dear, help us. Here. Now get a hold of this. Take a good pull. It'll give you strength. That's enough. Now you've had enough. All right, come on. Close to the walls, man. Keep out of the light.
0: Where are we going? Where?
1: Oh, sure, and you were going to tell me as soon as you could remember.
0: Murphy's coming back.
1: Ah, that's right.
0: Dennis. The rest.
1: Oh, where? Where will they be?
0: The shelter. The air raid shelter.
1: Back there? Oh, we're going the wrong way. Come on, Johnny, boy. We'll go back. Ah, Cheryl'll take care of you.
0: If I could run. If I could get away from the thing. The pain. I could leave it behind. But I don't. It's wet it is on my face. I can feel it like snow. They said it would snow tonight. It is snow. I must rest.
1: Johnny, come on. You can't rest here in the middle of the street. There's the police all about it. They'll see you sure. Johnny.
0: I had a gun. What happened to my gun?
1: Oh, merciful, he's raving. Johnny. Oh, there's people coming. Now we're done for. You hear me, Johnny? I didn't give you up. You hear that? I tried.
3: It's him. There he is.
1: Oh, Murphy. It's me. It's Shell. I was trying to save the poor man, taking him to the shelter. He'd wandered in his delirium, he had.
4: Johnny, it's Agnes. You'll be all right now. Dennis is bringing the car around.
3: Oh, you found him. Listen, they're all around. We haven't a chance.
5: Agnes, down the alley. Take him along. We'll hold him off.
4: Yes. Put your arm over my shoulder, Johnny.
1: Oh, dear help us. The police. Oh, they're turning into the street. Look.
2: Hurry. Take him down the alley.
4: Quickly, Johnny. Quickly.
1: Come on, Johnny. Come on. Hurry. We'll all be killed. We'll take him to my place.
4: Where is it?
1: It's not too far.
0: No, Agnes.
4: I've got a gun. They won't lift us.
1: There's killing.
0: No, I'm going back. Give me the gun, Agnes.
4: It wouldn't do any good. There's too many of
0: Dennis!
4: Them.
0: Dennis! Murphy! Nolan!
4: You're the chief. We'll start again, Johnny. Hurry.
0: There has been killing. I killed a man. A man killed me. I'm alone now. It's a bitter wilderness. But why am I running? It's cold, so it is. But why am I running? I will not run. I will not.
1: Shh, Johnny. Oh, can't you keep him quiet? If he wakes him up in the tenement, we're done for. That's for sure.
4: We're almost there, Johnny. Then we get a doctor. You must be quiet when we go upstairs to Shell's place.
0: I am quiet. I haven't said a word.
1: Shh, shh.
0: What happened to the boys?
4: It's all right. Shh.
1: Now, don't make any noise. The old woman downstairs will give us away in a second if she knows.
0: Where's Nolan? Murphy?
4: Johnny, darling, no, you must be quiet.
0: I can't walk anymore. I want to rest.
1: Oh, my, he'll have the whole place on us.
4: A few more steps. You can do it. Sure you can, Johnny.
0: Agnes.
4: Yes, in a minute.
0: We pulled it off, I did. Got away with it.
4: I know.
1: Side with him for the dear sake. Quickly.
4: There's a bed, Johnny. Now you can rest. Oh, his arm. Oh, his arm.
1: That's the blood that's gone out of him. That's what it is. He shouldn't be alive.
4: Maybe this will stop the blood, Johnny. Turn over. Help me, Shell. There. Can you get a doctor, Shell?
1: I don't know what I've done this night. I should have turned him in. I'd be rich. Now I'd probably lose my life. I'll see what I can do, but keep him quiet. Quiet. Don't let him make a sound. I'm a fool, that's what I am.
0: I know that face. Dear face. Agnes. And it is her own arms around me, warm, holding me. Why is she here? I remember now, we raided the mill, Murphy, Nolan, Pat, and me. I killed a man, that was it. I must have been hurt. We were hiding. Who was it, Murphy? What was I doing with Shell? He's an informer. The organization will have to take care of him one of these days. The city is too dangerous. We'll go to the country. Then, when it's quiet, we'll start again.
4: Yes, Johnny, yes. But you must try not to talk now. You mustn't talk.
0: Why did you come to look for me? You should have stayed at headquarters.
4: I wanted to.
0: Who let you do it? Dennis? He wouldn't.
4: I had to.
0: I feel better.
4: Good. Now lie quietly.
0: It's night, isn't it?
4: Yes, we're safe here.
0: Where is it?
4: Shell's place.
0: No. No, you must be mad. He'll inform.
4: No, he's gone to find a doctor.
0: To find the police.
4: No, he helped me bring you here.
0: You can't trust him.
4: It's all right, it is. Lie back now.
0: I'm sorry.
4: Shh, don't talk.
0: I'm sorry because I was afraid. I think I've been afraid tonight.
4: No.
0: I'm not now.
4: You've never been afraid of anything. From the first day I saw you, even before that, when I heard about you, I knew you were not afraid.
0: Will you give me a kiss?
4: I love you.
0: I've never had time for that. The organization...
4: I love you. The organization has had you. Let them leave you to me now.
0: No. No, you're a woman. You wouldn't understand. It's my life.
1: They're coming. They must have recognized me on the street or someone informed. I ran, but they're moving down the street.
4: We'll get out the back way, then.
1: No, no, no. It's a cordon. You can't. Not with him that way.
0: He's the one that informed. He's the one.
1: No, Johnny, no, no, I swear.
4: Run while you can, Shell.
1: But Johnny! Oh, I'm sorry. I'm sorry, Johnny. Sure, I did my
0: best. Agnes, give me the gun. Shoot him. He's the one. Informer. Informer.
4: No, no, it's all right. Run while you can, Shell.
0: You let him go.
4: Yes.
0: You let him. And you hold the gun in your hand without shooting. It's the police. They're here.
4: Lie quiet. It'll be all right. They won't take it, they won't. I love you, Johnny. I love you.
0: Then this is how it might have been. Agnes. The scent of her. Her mouth. Soft. But the fight. And what about the fight? They can't beat us. They won't. They won't.
6: Open the door. Police!
0: Give me the gun. Give me the gun.
4: No, no.
0: I'm the chief. Give me the gun.
4: Johnny, no.
0: Give me the gun. Give it to me. Agnes!
6: We've got him.
7: You better get an ambulance.
0: Agnes, I love you.

0: Odd Man Out was adapted for Suspense by Anthony Ellis from the book by F.L. Green. Suspense is produced and directed by Elliot Lewis, with music composed by Lucian Morawuck and conducted by Lud Gluskin.
1: You have just heard Odd Man Out by F.L. Green. 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

0: When Ian Fleming published his first James Bond novel in 1953, he was not the first to write sensational spy fiction. During the First World War, William LeCue had transformed the German Kaiser into the very first Bond-like villain. And, during the Second World War, Sidney Horler created Tiger Standish, a James Bond-like spy. 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
1: Tiger Standish, The Lady with a Gory Past, by Sidney Horler, narrated by Michael Henrik Wynn.
2: Nicht verwechseln, dass mich in Deutschland der Wind wollen, hä?

0: there was the sound of a snort. "But the devil of it is," complained Sir Harker Bellamy bitterly, "that I am being held directly responsible, as though my department had to act as a nursemaid for every chit of a child who wants his bottom smacked." Tiger Standish, who had dropped in to make his daily report, looked at his superior officer. "Why, one, that branch of British intelligence which was concentrating on counter-espionage work was being kept pretty busy these days," but he felt a certain amount of sympathy for Bellamy as the latter poured out his plaint. Later he was due to transfer that sympathy from his superior to himself, but at the moment this knowledge was mercifully hidden from him. So it was that he lightly put the question, "What are you bellyaching about now, you old buzzard?" Bellamy sighed, as though in all the world he could not find an understanding soul. "You've heard of Bianca Tedworth, I suppose?" His tone was now sardonic. "Well, I'm not quite blind in both eyes yet." "You mean that wench was pulling up to the Nazi bosses until quite recently?" "That's the one. She is the daughter of Lord Bevington, headstrong as a wild colt. Got smitten with this Hitler youth bug and was willing to throw up everything, including her nationality, in order to lend a hand in the movement which was to generate the world. Excuse me for a moment while I spit." Having done this offence, Bellamy continued. "There is nothing very much wrong with the girl fundamentally, I suppose. But as I say, she ought to have her bottom smacked at intervals from the age of 7 upwards. That would have taught her sense. She's 19 now, by the way. As you know, she's only just been able to get out of Germany. The Nazi bosses, including Himmler, chief of the Gestapo, thought she might have a dangerous influence on a former pal whose name need not be mentioned, and so at the outbreak of the war they played it safe and popped her into a concentration camp. Not one of the worst ones, it's true, but sufficiently bad to cure or fear Bianca of her former besotten infatuation. Last week, owing to the influence of the American embassy in Berlin, who, of course, are looking after the British affairs now, she was released. The authorities, after the ballyhoo trip of the Mitford girl, were not going to take any chances. Consequently, there were no reporters, no newsreel operators, and no publicity whatsoever when Bianca Tedworth landed in Folkestone 4 days ago." Standish, putting up a huge hand to his mouth, did his best to hide a yawn.
1: "Oh, how many more installments be?"
0: he inquired.
2: "Only 2, and they're both very short. The first is that the girl has disappeared, and the second is that you got a damn well got to find her."
0: Tiger bounded from his chair. "Well, that's a nice thing to say," he cried indignantly. "Haven't you got anything better to do than to send me scouting round after a chit of a child?" Bellamy took his time to light the short black pipe which he had just filled with evil-looking plug tobacco.
2: "I thought you'd say that," he replied amiably. "But if it's any consolation to you to know it, this is a very important job of work."
0: "It's a job for the police."
2: "No,"
0: he was uncompromisingly informed.
2: "Why one? And you're just the man to do it. There is no one better."
0: Tiger began to fume afresh.
2: "Where we come into it," he retorted, "principally because our agent, A27, was able to see the Tedworth girl after she crossed the German frontier, and being hard-pressed, gave her the plans of an entirely new raiding bomber about which the Nazis do not want anything known. You remember that business over Belgium the other day?"
0: "You mean when a German plane shot down 2 Belgian fighters?" Bellamy nodded.
2: "Yes. Those fighters were shot down because the pilot had the strictest instructions that in no circumstances whatsoever was he to allow his machine to be examined by anybody outside Germany, not even by a neutral."
0: Tiger sat down again and filled his own pipe. This business was becoming more interesting. It was just like Bellamy to hide the truth as long as possible. One result, he supposed, of having spent over 30 years in intelligence. "Did she hand over the plans?" he asked.
2: This time Bellamy shook his head. "When I said just now that she had landed at Folkestone, it was just a more or less a figure of speech. I should have said she was supposed to land at Folkestone. The truth, or what at the present must pass for the truth, is that when her father, Lord Bevington, went to meet her at the landing stage, he found no one amongst the passengers who corresponded in the slightest degree to his daughter. Tiger whistled.
3: Then?
2: Who can say what happened?
0: Bellamy shrugged his shoulders, like a wary titan who finds the weight of his labours intolerable. All we know is that a girl resembling Vienna Tedworth got on the boat at Calais. It's up to you to discover the rest, my boy.
2: I'm not Sherlock Holmes. Well, I'm certainly not Watson,
0: rejoined his superior, and turned to the papers on his desk. The certainty wasn't good enough, and Standish voiced his distrust. She's probably at the bottom of the channel. What's the good of sending me on a wild goose chase like this? And where the hell do I start anyway? Whereupon Bellamy became as mysterious as though he were playing himself in a sensational film. Going first of all to the door, as though suspecting a possible eavesdropper, he closed the heavenly mahogany again and returned to his seat. After that he spoke in a whisper for a few minutes. At the end of that time, Tiger Stanley got up and knocked the ashes out of his pipe. It looks like one chance in a million, he summed up.
2: It is the one in a million that sometimes comes off, my boy,
0: was the answer he received.
3: Who wants to be blown to pieces by those dreadful bombs? How do you hate that man, Hitler?
0: The Countess of Mittendon had left London and was residing in her country seat in the Verne Castle in the county of Sussex. The move had its disadvantages, the staff problem, for instance. While it was extremely difficult to get good servants during wartime in London, it was still more difficult to procure them in the country. The ordinary woman might have managed, but the Countess had her own fixed and somewhat peculiar ideas about the servant questions. She would employ no one on the male side who was not both young and good-looking. This determination of hers added considerably, of course, to the difficulty of the present situation. What was more, the Verne Castle was situated in a very lonely part of what has frequently been described as the most delectable county in England. The castle, which dated back to the early 14th century, was not, strictly speaking, built on Sussex land at all. It had been erected, according to history, by a direct descendant of William the Conqueror, who had perched his new home on the very edge of the Sussex cliffs. But the intervening centuries, with the assistance of the sea, had caused serious corrosions to take place, with this result. Between the mainland and the castle keep, there was now a stretch of 200 yards of sea, which, for several months of the year, tossed and foamed, shrieked and shrilled, banged and battered against both the cliffs on the mainland and those which surrounded the present abode of the Countess of Mittendon. The man who was bound for Nivern Castle, there to take up the position of the new butler, sat upright in the small boat which acted as ferry. The rustic who propelled the oars looked at him with a kind of shrewd, quizzical interest.
4: "I hope so you like it there, master," he vouched. "It will be all right if you keep on the right side of her ladyship, leastway," with a snigger that might have been the cloak for some secretly amusing thought. "That's what they say around about here."
2: "Mind your own business," was the stiffly uttered comment.
4: "I wasn't only get you a bit of advice, master," went on the rustic, but seeing that his passenger was in no mood for further converse, he concentrated on his oarsmanship and, with a few moments, brought his boat to the castle landing place.
0: A few minutes later, John Giles was interviewing his new mistress. The Countess of Mittendon was a woman he was about now able to observe of about 55 years of age, and a bad 55 at that. As though to fight the ravages of time, her ladyship had resorted to makeup that was not so much elaborate as excessive. Her face looked as though one might have to scrape off the paint with a knife before coming to the skin beneath. Her hands, too, were unpleasant, veiny, dead-coloured, with long, pointed nails looking as though they had been dipped in blood.
4: "Yes," she said in a hoarse, low-pitched voice that grated on her listener's ears.
5: "Your references appear to be quite satisfactory, Giles. When I spoke to the agency this morning, they said that they were sure that you would give me good service. I hope you will be very comfortable here, Giles."
0: Conventional words, but the new butler did not like the smile which accompanied them. He remembered the words of the gnarled old boatsman. They were likely, he considered, to become prophetic.
5: "I hope too, meine Gräfin, that I shall be of good service," he replied.
0: but he spoke in German instead of English. The Countess put one of those claw-like hands up to her mouth. Even so, a sharp cry of mingled surprise and alarm broke from her lips.
3: "Who are you?" she demanded sharply, one hand now to her breast. "And why do you speak to me in German?"
0: The new butler did a surprising thing. Instead of replying, he took from his waistcoat a dice that seemed to be made of silver or some other gleaming metal. "This is why," he replied, showing it to her, and now his voice had only authority. In a dungeon far below the room in which this conversation had taken place, a girl who, but for her modern dress, might well have been a captive of the original owner of Nevern Castle, crouched against a damp wall. She crouched for a very good reason. Around her ankle was a band of steel. Attached to this was a thin, flexible, but very strong chain made of the same metal, terminating in a staple driven well into the 15-foot-thick wall. The girl was Bianca Tedworth. So bemused was she in her misery that for many hours now she had remained practically motionless in that animal-like position. Every vestige of faith that she had had was now gone. She realized that her plight, although pitiable, although indeed almost incredible, was almost hopeless, chained there like an animal deep beneath the earth, with no light beyond a storm lantern whose wick was trimmed from time to time, kept sometimes without food, and even without water. She longed for death. But death seemed still far away. It was a robust strength that kept her alive, and for the first time since she was born, she cursed her youth. One of her many troubles was that she could not remember the immediate past. She could recall getting on the cross-channel boat along with a lot of soldiers coming on leave at Calais. She could recall going on deck and was talking to two officers. One of them, she remembered, was wearing the uniform of the tank corps. It was this officer to ask her if she would like to have some coffee, and because, after all she had gone through, the very sight of her British face made her almost ill with happiness, she had agreed. They had gone down to the saloon. Her companion had ordered a whiskey and soda for himself and a coffee for her. She had taken a first sip, and then that awful darkness had come, enveloping her about like a black blanket. There was nothing between that memory and the infinitely more horrible one of waking up in this dreadful place, which he now knew to be a prison cell, from which there could never be any escape. What had happened to her? Where had she been taken? Who was responsible for taking her there? All these things were insoluble mysteries. The brutal fact that this was reality and not a nightmare out of which she might mercifully awaken was sufficient. She wished she were dead. With the first sound of the bolt outside the door being drawn, she awoke of her lethargy, springing to her feet, her captive chain rattling as she did so. It was a man who now came to the place. Before, it had been women, two women, one thick-set with a cold, hard, and

0: drew up a three-legged stool, which was one of the few pieces of furniture in the dungeon, and regarded it intently.
1: "Do you want to leave here, Mr. Edworth?" he asked. "Because if you do, it will be quite a simple matter, you know."
0: She mistrusted his face just as much as he mistrusted his voice. Like the women before him, he would name his conditions. She knew that. "You realize, of course, that very quickly I must be found. My father is a very important man in this country." The man put up his hand, smiling as he did so.
1: "How do you know that you are in England, Mr. Edworth? You may still be in Germany."
0: She shook her head. "No, I know that's not true."
1: "Why do you say that?"
0: "Because if I were in Germany, there would not be this secrecy. That woman who comes in wearing a mask would be able to show her face." This time the man's smile was even more odious.
1: "Perhaps the mask she wears is much more pleasant than the face underneath,"
0: she indeed commented.
1: "But we waste time. What did you do with those plans, Miss Edworth? Tell me, and you shall at least be given a more suitable lodging. We must find this place very damp."
0: As though to give emphasis to his words, he pulled up his coat collar and shivered. It was a most realistic piece of acting, but it made no impression on her. "I tell you what I have repeatedly told these two women. I know nothing whatsoever about any plans." He jumped up.
1: "Why do you lie? It is of no use, and it only makes you suffer more. Now, Miss Edworth, you shall have one last chance. And when I say last, I mean it."
0: Again he suited action to words, but this time the piece of pantomime was sinister. Putting his hand in his coat pocket, he took out a revolver.
1: "You are becoming a liability, Miss Edworth, and unless you give me the information I require, you will have to die, I'm afraid."
0: A wan smile spread over her pale face. "I'm not afraid to die. I want to die," she replied. The further words died at her lips. The man opposite her saw her face grow rigid, while her eyes seemed to be on the point of falling out of her head. "What is it?" he asked gruffly. The reply did not come from the girl. It came from behind. "Drop that gun and put up your hands," said a voice that sounded like an accusing judge's. "You have played your last masquerade as a British officer, Herr Otto Weiss. Your famous impersonations as a captain of the tank corps are now at an end. Drop that gun, I tell you." Even so, the Nazi spies would have got his revenge by shooting the girl had not Bianca Tedworth suddenly ducked. The bullet, which had been intended for her brain, squashed itself against the dripping wall of the dungeon. The next moment, Standish had leapt on the man from behind and had brought him crashing to the uneven stone floor. The chain girl watched in mingled fascinated horror and relief the terrible struggle which ensued. If the German was strong, Standish was stronger. Moreover, he was fired by a burning sense of anger. That any girl, let alone a girl of Bianca Tedworth's gentle upbringing, should have been treated like that was a slight to the whole British race. The third blow that he smashed to the Nazi's face completed the job.
2: "Thanks for the flowers, B," replied Standish. "But after all, it wasn't so difficult. After you'd given me that tip about the Countess of Mittendon, I made a few inquiries of my own, and discovered that she had been one of the most prominent pre-Hitlerists before the war, in Nuremberger, and even more firmer, Montjoie, a lady with a gaudy past in more than one respect. Delving a little deeper into her past, I found that amongst her many lovers, and during her husband's lifetime too, not ago, was the Baron von Schramm. As you know, B, or if you don't, you ought to know, the Baron was one of the highlights of pre-Hitler Germany. As a matter of fact, he was a big bug in the intelligence service. When the Nazis came to power, they took over all the archives of the old secret service, and you may bet, with characteristic German thoroughness, they marked the Countess of Mittendon's name with an X. They decided, of course, that she was very likely to be useful later on. How useful she proved by what I saw in that dungeon at Nevern Castle. She had been warned to expect a visitor, and when an elderly woman, accompanied by a British officer..." Standish waved his pipe as though it were a musical conductor's baton. "My dear B," he shouted, "where are the brains of yesteryears? That elderly lady was Bianca Tedworth, of course."
0: "Why, of course,"

0: Well, what happened was this. Otto Weiss, the fellow who has made a practice since the war started of masquerading as some kind of British officer, this time he was posing as a captain of the tank corps,
1: pulled up to the Fair Bianca on board the Channel steamer, asked her to have a drink, dropped something in her coffee, and then, when she collapsed, claimed that she was his sister who was subject to fainting fits and had her removed to a private cabin. There, with a little help from a stewardess, also in the Nazi pay, the name she goes under, by the way, is Annie Higgins, but she won't do any more Annie Higginsing, he turned a girl of 19 into a woman of 60.
2: What about passports?
0: You don't think a little thing like that would stop Otto Weiss and company, do you? Haven't I told you that the Germans are very efficient?
2: Go and boil your head. It's one of the most extraordinary things I've heard since the war started.
1: Extraordinary, but true. The girl did have the plans, but got the wind-up, and who can wonder after what she went through in Germany? So she popped him into a bank at Basel. Good God. It's all right, B. I wired Y-38, and he's on his way there now.
2: With the plans?
1: Of course, you old fathead. Can I get through with my yarn? Bellamy growled assent. He didn't care for authority to be taken out of his hands. I forgot to tell you that I read the Countess of Mittendorf. What a hag. Quite the lecture on moral behaviour. Or rather, should I say, immoral behaviour. Thanks to your staff work, she accepted me without quibble as the new butler, and so liked my manly beauty, it seems, that she invited me to share her bed the very first night. I told her that in my capacity as a super-official of the Gestapo, a kind of travelling superintendent, that I had to keep my Aryan ideals unsullied. That was why I was able to prevent her from spilling the beans to Otto Weiss when he called.
2: How did you manage to convince her about that?
1: Well, I flashed a coin and pretended it was a Gestapo badge. I spoke German. I was very rude, and I hailed Hitler. I tell you, she swallowed it whole. I left her thinking hard. You see, I recited from memory that passage from Dr. Hermann Rausching's book, Hitler Speaks, you know the one. It runs like this. I'm having a comprehensive card index compiled of every influential person in the world. The cards contain every detail of importance. Will he take money? Can he be bought in any other way? Is he way? Is he sexual? In what way? Is he homosexual? That is of the utmost value because it provides close associations that can never be escaped from. Has he anything in his past to conceal? Can he be subjected to pressure? It is on the strength of these reports that I choose my men. That really is politics. And I told her that what applies to men applies with equal force to women. Tiger wound up. She admitted then that she had been forced to give cellar room to the captive Bianca.
2: And what did you say?
1: I said, thank you, Auntie.
2: You should have seen her face. That is, if you can call it a face.

0: You have just heard Tiger Standish, The Woman with a Gaudy Past, by Sidney Haller, narrated by Michael Henrik Wynn.
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0: Dan Brown has written some of the best-selling thrillers of recent years. 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
1: I am not putting up with this anymore.
2: Putting
1: That's
2: up
1: it.
2: With what? I can't talk to people.
1: You asked me to marry
2: As
1: you
2: a parent.
1: I am not going to marry you and Clarissa. I am sick of putting up with her.

The Lure of Dan Brown. Detective Johnson was tired after a long day at work. A woman had been screaming at her husband for hours. He'd hit her, and she'd fallen down the stairs and broken a foot. Then there was paperwork, lots of it. He sat for hours in front of the PC, then printed it out at dusk and left it in the files. He drove home yawning and threw himself on the couch exhausted. There was not much light in the apartment. He had strained his eyes in the white hospital corridors. Now he was alone. There were cars in the street. He could not hear them, but their headlights reflected on his curtains as they passed. He made a good cup of tea, got into his best pajamas, and opened the new Dan Brown novel. There he read the following paragraph. The detective arrived at the scene and found the Egyptian hieroglyph that the serial killer had left in order to lead the psychological profilers to his new victim. There was also a newly discovered map of hidden catacombs beneath the National Assembly, in which Russian agents had installed an advanced copper apparatus resembling Archimedes' anticure mechanism. Would the riddle ever be solved? Why were the hieroglyphs Coptic in origin and not Greek? And where had the serial killer found his text? Because among the ramblings of insane threats and intimidations, there were secret U.S. government codes linked to a mysterious new wing of the Area 51 Research Center. Forces were now at work, which no one could control. Then Detective Johnson smiled as he lost control and fell asleep.

You have just heard Michael Henrich when reading his short satirical text, The Lure of Dan Brown. 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

0: A Thief's Daughter. In a Wabash Avenue flat in Chicago, Boston Blackie and K.Y. Lewes lay beside their opium layout. Both were ill at ease. Their two companions, Jimmy the Joke and the Cushions Kid, who completed the roster of Blackie's safe-cracking mob, were missing. And when an opium smoker neglects his regular hour for the pipe, something is seriously wrong. A series of daring and successful robberies in the West had made Blackie and his men a prize long and eagerly sought by the police. Having sold their stolen gems to a New York fence, they still were forced to lie hidden, scarcely daring to show their faces in any city in the country. Blackie let one of his pills burn, a certain sign of keen anxiety.
1: "It's a pinch, sure, or they would have been here long ago," he grumbled. "I'll give them one more hour. Then we'll have to get busy."
0: "Listen," Lewes whispered, raising himself on his elbow. A key turned in the street door, and a man commenced to climb the stairs.
2: "It's no copper, Blackie. It's the Joke," said Lewes with a sigh of relief, dropping back on his pillow. "The boys are all right."
1: "Jimmy's alone. Cushions is pinched," contradicted the chief.
0: Jimmy gave the opium fiend's rap, the safety signal of the underworld, then unlocked the door and entered.
2: "The kid's yaffled," he announced laconically. "Two dicks, detectives, on West Madison Street got him. Hurry up some hop, K.Y. I'm half dead with a habit."
0: Blackie looked glum.
1: "Was it a rap or just a pickup?"
0: he asked when Jimmy had eased his tortured physique with a couple of pills. Among thieves, a definite accusation is a rap. A pickup is an arrest merely on suspicion for purposes of investigation, and without any certain knowledge of wrongdoing behind it.
2: "Just a pickup, I think," replied Jimmy. "We were coming out of Big Mike's saloon over on the west side. The kid was a step ahead of me. As we went out the door, he turned and ducked back into the saloon, signing coppers to me. We've all told him 100 times to walk past a dick without batting an eye once he's been seen," put in Lewes in exasperation.
3: "I know, but the kid don't stop to think," said the Joke. "I stepped out past them and bought a pack of cigarettes across the street. They didn't pay any attention to me, but followed Cushions and collared him in the back room. After a little talk on the corner, they called the wagon and took him over to Desplaines Street."
1: "Did he have a rod, revolver, or anything on him?" asked Blackie.
2: "Not a thing. He was clean as a whistle," replied the Joke.
1: "He's got to be sprung tonight," said the chief. "It won't do to let those fly mugs get to studying him too closely."
0: Blackie rose and went to the telephone. He called up the residence of an attorney, noted from coast to coast as the best fixer in Chicago. It was late at night.
1: "Hello, is that you, Bob?" he began when the connection was complete. "Glad I caught you in. This is Boston Blackie. Didn't know I was in town, eh? Well, you know, worse off than the coppers at that." "No, no, we're not here for business. Just a little pleasure trip. Suppose you're as strong as ever over at Desplaines Street. You could square anything short of a murder, and maybe that? Well, Bob, this isn't anything serious, just a pickup. One of my mob was grabbed by a couple of dicks in Big Mike's place tonight. How much to put him on the street?" "All right, 100 goes, but tomorrow morning won't do. I want him sprung now, just as soon as a taxi will land you over in the cap's office." "What's that?" "Sure, this is a one-party private phone. You think I'm from Newton, Kansas? A century and a half to spring him tonight, eh? I'll call that before you raise it to $200. "No, I don't know what name he gave. The Cushions Kid is the man I want. You remember him. He was with me when we met you over in KC, Kansas City, a year ago. Goodbye, Bob. And say, not a word to the cap about who the kid is, or that I'm in town, or you'll find his price will rise. Phone me when the kid is out." "Sure, the dough will be at your office at noon tomorrow. Goodbye."
0: Blackie hung up the telephone and dropped back on his bunk, perfectly content. This was a simple business transaction, too ordinary in his circle to be worth discussing. In this cavalier fashion, the underworld and the police too often call a truce to their mutual advantage, while the great American public pays the bill. 2 hours later, Cushions appeared at the apartment, red-faced and sheepish. Lewes glared at him stonily. Jimmy grinned,
3: But it was at Blackie the culprit looked for a verdict on his escapade. The chief's face was inscrutable. The boy threw himself on the pallet, eager for a pill.
2: "Gee, I'm glad I'm here," he said to cover his confusion. "I'm dead for a smoke. I'd have given 100 case note to have been here when they had me locked up in the can."
1: "You're cheap," said Lewes pointedly.
3: 100 case note, eh? Why, it cost us 150 mag dollars. For the pleasure of your company here tonight, just because you couldn't look a dick in the eye."
2: The boy flushed angrily.
1: "Nix on the heavy talk, K.Y.,"
3: said Blackie, intervening in time to prevent an angry retort from the youngster.
1: "We all make mistakes. Cushion sees where he was wrong. The lesson is cheap at $150. I heard they had St. Louis fat in the tanks, kid. Did you see anything of him?"
2: "Not a glim," answered Cushions, grateful for Blackie's intercession. "The can was filled with a lot of bums and a couple of cheap guns, pickpockets. There wasn't a grifter, thief, in the place that any of us would take a drink with."
3: The underworld, as well as the 400, has its social strata, with the lines of demarcation as plainly drawn and as hard to cross. There was an old gray-haired Moll woman, wine bum brought in, that I would have picked for a partner as soon as any of that mob of doormat grifters," continued Cushions. "Say, she sure could swear faster than a copper can run, and she wasn't bashful about talking to him either, what I mean. She howled out that her name was Mary Harris, so that they could hear her over the river, and gabbled about dating Tom and—"
1: "Said her name was Mary Harris and talked of dating Tom, eh?"
3: interrupted Blackie with that faraway, reminiscent look in his eyes that showed that the remark had carried him back to days long past.
1: "Poor Mary. So that's what came to Mary Harris, a wine bum lying like a beast on a stinking jail floor while a gang of half-wise kids poked fun at her. Now, there was a time, but that was 10, yes, all of 15 years ago. What changes time makes. It's a good thing we can't look into the future. Who knows where or what we'd be 15 or even 5 years from now?"
2: "Was she really dating Tom's girl?" queried Cushions interestedly. "He came before my time, but I've always heard of him spoken as a classy man."
1: "Not his girl. She is his daughter," corrected Blackie. "She's only about 35 now, although I suppose she looks 50. When our kind hits the toboggan and lands in the gutter, time isn't counted in years. When she was 18, any one of us would have walked from Hyde Park to Pullman if Mary had said the word. She was 20 when we met in the dock in the West Side Court in Denver. That was the last time I've heard of her, until tonight. Boy, she did a thing that day that entitles her forever to the respect of any man who calls himself a right thief."
3: As was his custom, Blackie signed for a couple of extra pills before beginning his story. A strangely twisted code of honor had Boston Blackie, master thief, but he lived up to it, and so, as he continued the history of the drunken pariah, his voice was softened by the depth of his feeling for the woman who had also had a code which he held inviolate.
1: "Mary Harris is the daughter of Dayton Tom, one of the old guard among con men. Her mother was—but there's no use calling names. She's dead. Let her name rest," he began. "There never was a sweeter, a cleverer, nor a prettier girl than little Mary in the days when Tom lived like a prince on the thousands he made, selling everything from the United States Mint to the City Park to rubes from the Dakotas. The girl's parents were thieves. She was born in Phony Nick's Hop Shop right here in Chicago, and from the day she was able to talk, she was taught to hate a copper and love a thief. When she was 12 years old, she was the swellest little hop chef in the country. She never burnt a pill and never handed you a green one. Quick? Say, boy, she could take a man's habit off quicker than the joke. And he's just as fast a hop cook as you will find nowadays. Many and many a time I've laid in Dayton's flat out on Wentworth Avenue talking business with old Tom while Mary chefed up real D-U-N, first-grade opium, the like of which isn't to be had now. Tom taught her to smoke, of course, but she was a strange kid, even as a child.
2: Pearl, her mother, was dead, and Mary kept house and bossed the old man as her mother used to do. But though she was around to lay out 7 days a week, she never smoked but a few pills, never enough to get a habit. She's the only woman I ever knew that Hop couldn't ruin. Tom used to brag to the bunch that he was going to make her the classiest con woman that ever played a mark. She would have been a wonder, too, if she had been a thief at heart, as she figured to be by birth, environment, and the training. But she wasn't. When she had finished cooking Hop for us, she'd pull out a library book about Joan of Arc or Charlotte Corday, who killed one of the leaders of the French Revolution for the sake of France and then went to the guillotine with a smile on her lips. Tom let her go for schooling to a woman who gave private lessons to those able to pay for them, and by the time Mary was 17, she was a well-read, educated young woman that no man could have ever been ashamed of as a wife. Don't think that none of Tom's friends ever asked her, either. She refused a dozen of the best money-makers this country ever saw in our line. She was as gentle as a kitten and as kind as a mother to them all, but when she had said no, they knew she meant it. She was a strange girl, and had us all guessing. Now, don't misunderstand me. There was nothing of the copper about her. You couldn't get a word out of her that would have hurt one of us for all the money ever coined. She was as right a girl as ever lived. But she wouldn't steal. "You've got your code of right and wrong, Dad, and I've got mine," she used to say when Tom would argue with her. "You do what you think is right, and I'll do the same. That's only fair. I don't ask you to turn square, and you mustn't ask me to turn thief, because I won't." Then she would kiss him and go on reading one of her everlasting histories. Long before this time, she had cut out Hop absolutely. She still cooked for us when Tom asked her, but she never touched a pill herself. "If there is any harder test for willpower, you'll have to show it to me." It was an open book to me for a long time as to what was going to happen eventually. I was smoking with Tom the day she told him. She came in, and we both noticed that her eyes were brighter than usual, and her cheeks had more color. "What you been doing, honey, to bring that flush in your cheeks?" Tom asked. He idolized her. She dropped down beside the layout and took the pipe from him. "Let me cook you a couple of pills, Dad," she said, "and then I've got something to tell you." She chuffed him up three or four and laid down the pipe. "I'm going away, Daddy," she said, and there was a quiver in her voice. "I can't ever cook another pill for you. I'm going to Denver. I was married this afternoon. My husband is waiting for me now. I've come to say goodbye to my old dad." "Married?" cried Tom, jumping up. "Surely, girl, you haven't fallen for that Kokomo kid that's been hanging around here for the last few weeks." "No, Dad," she said. "I'm not a thief, and I couldn't marry a thief. I've married a straight man. I'm the wife of Willard Harris. He's the brother of Miss Harris, my teacher. He's cashier for a real estate firm in Denver, and we're going west tonight. I'm sorry to leave you, Daddy, but I couldn't stand this life any longer, and Will loves me, and we're going to have a home and honest money to live on, and everything that I've dreamed of all these years." While a bunch of us crooks had been lying around that flat letting her cook Hop for us, that girl had been dreaming of a home, decent and honest, and a husband who was square. Women are all beyond understanding, but she was the strangest and the rightest of them all. For say what you will, being right is, after all, living up to what your heart tells you you ought to do. Dayton Tom raved and stormed. He swore he'd rather see her dead than the wife of a square man. Tom loved his girl, and he loved his business, and he didn't believe a man could be a man unless he was a thief and a good one. "Why, this rube husband of yours will turn you out in the street when he finds out you're the daughter of a thief brought up in a hop joint, and serve you right, too," he screamed. "You surely didn't suppose I hadn't told him," she answered. "Will knows all about me, and is satisfied, as long as I go out to Denver with him and give up all this sort of thing forever. And, Dad, because I know I'm doing right, I've agreed, and I'm going to do it. Oh, Daddy, wish me happiness, please, please, as I wish it to you. We have to separate. Don't let it be with anger between us.
3: I slipped on my overcoat, shook her by the hand, and told her what I wished her. Then I left the two there together, both crying. She went west that night, and Dayton Tom was never the same man afterward. 2 years passed before I landed in Denver. I was traveling with Red Martin's mob. That always was a hoodoo town for me, and sure enough, we hadn't been there 2 weeks till I was inside, looking out, through the bars. They didn't have the goods on me, and the mob had plenty of faldo, money for lawyers, so I didn't worry. I knew it was only a matter of lying in the county jail a couple of months. I had neither seen nor heard of Mary Harris since that night out at old Tom's flat back in Chicago. One day, when they took me over to court to continue my case, the sheriff brought in a girl and put her in the prisoner's dock with me. I didn't turn round to look at her, for it's tough enough for a woman to be in a place like that without having a lot of nearer convicts staring at her. It wasn't but a minute till she leaned forward and whispered to me. "Don't you remember me, Blackie?" she asked. "Or are you trying to cut me?" I turned around surprised, for I didn't know a woman in the town, and there sat Mary Harris, trying hard to smile. She was as pretty as ever, but one look was enough to show how things had been going with her. Disappointment and unhappiness and something else I didn't understand then were written in every line of her face. We commenced to talk in the old silent lip language her father had taught her. "What's wrong, Mary?" I asked. "I wouldn't have been surprised to see you up at the Brown Palace, but you sure look out of place here." "Haven't you seen the papers, Blackie?" she asked. "If you haven't, you're about the only person in Denver who don't know the story." "They don't let us have the papers in the jail. What's the rap?" I queried. "They say I stole $5,000 from the safe of a real estate office where my where Mr. Harris works," she answered. I saw her lips tremble. She could scarcely form the words. "It's a wrong steer. You didn't do it, of course," I returned. "But why don't that man of yours get busy and bail you out?" "I've admitted to stealing the money, Blackie, and there isn't any chance for me to get out. I'm bound for the penitentiary. I'll be just a number in another week."
4: "What?"
3: I cried, speaking out loud in my surprise. "You don't mean to say you've turned crooked after all?" "I'm awfully sorry, Mary." "Why didn't you let some of us know? Any of the old Wentworth Avenue gang would have put you in right with a mob strong enough to protect you from this sort of thing."
4: "I'm not a thief, Blackie," she said so slowly I thought she was going to make every word her last. "I'm as straight as I was that night I parted from Dad in Chicago. I've been square, and I've made as hard a fight as a woman can for the sort of a home I always dreamed about. But fate is too strong. I'm beaten. I'm the daughter of a thief, branded now a thief myself, and bound for the penitentiary. Everything I ever hoped for is impossible forever. Dad always used to tell the boys to be game when trouble came. I guess that's about all there is left for me to do. But sometimes life seems very, very difficult and unjust. For Blackie, I did try so hard to make those dreams come true."
3: "You've admitted stealing the coin and are bound for the stir, but yet you're innocent?" I repeated, stupid with astonishment. "Is that right, on the square?" Her case went over till the next day just then, and before she could answer, the deputy came for her. She dropped her veil over her face and nodded a yes to me. There were tears on her cheeks as she passed. As soon as I got back to the jail, I slipped a guard a dollar bill and told him to get me a paper with a story of the Harris case in it. When it came, I found what I was looking for spread all over the first page, with Mary's picture in the center. $5,000 had been taken from the cash drawer in charge of Willard Harris, who handled the firm's collections. Detectives and a member of the firm confronted Harris at his home. He was livid with fear and seemed to show every evidence of guilt, so they were about to take him to the city prison when his wife interrupted proceedings and prevented a terrible mistake. "Will," she said, according to the paper, "you have taunted me with being the daughter of a thief and of an opium smoker. Well, I am. Now I'm going to show you what the daughter of a thief can do." She turned to the detectives. I stole that money. He is innocent. I took it from the safe in his office while he was busy in another part of the room. Now, take me to prison.
4: She's got the $5,000 in the Planter's bank, said her husband. I've tried to make her give me the money, but she refuses.
3: The girl turned on him like a flash, the paper said, sneering at the trembling man.
4: You couldn't wait for me to tell them, could you, you poor pitiful jellyfish, she cried. And I once thought you were a man. I was brought up among thieves, as you have so often told me, but you're not fit to wash their clothes.
3: The money is not in the bank. I drew it out and sent it away yesterday, so you couldn't get your dirty hands on it.
4: The paper went on to give Mary a terrible roast. It talked about heredity, and how Harris had taken the girl from the gutter, given her a good home, and tried to make an honest, decent woman of her, only to have her rob his employers and then abuse him vilely. The captain of detectives called her the most brazen and cold-blooded criminal he had ever seen. She flatly refused to tell what she had done with the money, which really had been drawn from the bank, as she said, and when told she was sure to go to the penitentiary, she said she hoped it would be soon, for then she wouldn't ever have to see her husband again. The police had not been able to get the slightest trace of the missing money after it had been given to her by the paying teller. The whole business was like a cocaine dream to me. I couldn't figure it out. I knew Mary was innocent, for she had said so, and she wasn't the kind to lie to her father's pal. And yet she admitted her guilt, and she really did draw the money from the bank. I'll bet that she and her husband planned the job together, and then when the rumble came, the man backed out and let her shoulder all the blame, said Cushions, as Blackie paused to smoke a pill.
3: You'll have to guess again, continued Blackie. Have you forgotten that Mary said she was not a thief? I puzzled over the business all night and ended just where I began. Next day she was in court again. I've seen the papers, Mary. Explain this Chinese puzzle, and maybe there will be a way out. If money will help any, you're welcome to my role.
4: Thanks, Blackie, but you can't aid me. No one can, she told me. But I want you to do me a favor. As soon as you get out, get into communication with Dad, and tell him I sent a package with $5,000 in bills in it to his address in Butte. I couldn't register it for fear they would trace it. Be sure he gets that package. Then you can tell him what I'll tell you now. I want him to know that I've been right with everybody. It will be some comfort to me to know that he knows the truth while I'm doing my time, as the boys used to say. The man I married is a gambler, one of the kind that always gets plucked. I knew I'd made a mistake before we had been married 6 months. But like the old California squaw man used to say, I stuck by what I'd done. I tried to be a good wife. I tried to make a home for us. I tried to stifle my heartache and disappointment as one by one my dreams turned to ashes. I was determined not to let our marriage fail, but the fight was hopeless. Will gambled away his salary, and often we scarcely had enough to eat, for I would not run into debt. I economized in every possible way, but the more I saved, the more he gambled. I tried to turn him away from cards, but he only taunted me with being a gutter girl and said he didn't need any lectures from a convict's daughter, and that I would be doing time myself if he had not protected me by giving me his name, which was too good for me. That was the way things stood 2 months ago when Dad went through here. Yes, I saw him, but I didn't let him know what a wreck I'd made of my life. I didn't tell him that after all I had married a thief at heart, but one who didn't have the nerve to steal. Dad was on his way to Butte, and he left the mob's fall dough with me. He asked me to bank it and hold it subject to his order in case of any of his men got into trouble. I couldn't refuse, and I didn't see any harm in it anyway. There wasn't any until one night Will came back from the races after losing a whole month's pay. He was in a nasty mood, and I was half crazy with worry, not knowing what we were going to live on. In rummaging around in my desk, he found the bank book, showing the deposit of $5,000 in my name. He came to me with it, his eyes ablaze with hope. I hadn't told him about it before, for I knew he would try to get it to gamble on. I told him the money was my father's, and explained what it was for, that fall dough is sacred among thieves, except in case of trouble. I told him that if it were mine, I would give it to him gladly,
3: but I said that we would be worse than the thieves he was always taunting me about if we used their money, which might save them from the penitentiary. He wouldn't listen to me. He pleaded for the money, like a child, and even threatened me. He had a tip for the next day, and if I would only give him $1,000, we could put it back in 24 hours and have the winnings for ourselves. I knew he was in the hands of a gang of touts, and told him so. Then he cursed me and stormed out of the house, saying he would get the money whether I liked it or not. I was afraid he might try to forge my name to a check, so I went down in the morning and drew out the money after waiting all night in vain for him to return. The next night I sent the package to my father with an excuse. I had an intuition that in doing so I was saving myself from a great temptation. I didn't see Will for 3 days, not until the night I branded myself a thief. He came slinking into the house like a whipped dog. His face was so haggard and his eyes so bloodshot I feared he was sick. He threw down his coat and hat and caught me by the shoulders. His nails cut till the blood came, but he didn't know it. "I've got to have that money now at once," he cried incoherently. "I'm ruined unless I get it before they count the cash at the office in the morning. I'm $5,000 short. I lost $1,000 the day after I left here. $2,000 more went yesterday, and the rest today. It's up to you to save me or see me go to jail." "I can't give it to you, Will. It's gone," I answered. I began to cry. "You lie," he shouted at me. "If you don't give it to me, I'll kill myself here, now. I can't stand prison and the disgrace of everything that will be in the papers. You've got to save me, do you hear? You're a fine sort of wife to hesitate when your husband is in a fix like this. Why did I ever marry a woman like you?" I didn't know what to do or say. The blow was too much for me, and I broke down completely. If the money had still been in my possession, I might have yielded. I don't know what I would have done. But it was gone, and I dared not tell him so, for I really feared he would kill himself if he knew. He cursed and raved at me and accused me of wanting to see him in prison so that I would be rid of him and free to return to my old life and friends. I was wild with fear and anguish. I prayed for guidance, for some way to save him. Then the doorbell rang. He wanted to hide upstairs, but I pushed him back into the parlor and opened the door. In walked his employer and the detectives. The shortage had been discovered. I tried to brace Will up by talking, but his face would have betrayed him anywhere. They accused him of the theft, and he only mumbled clumsy denials. He was scarcely able to talk, he was so unnerved. I could have saved him if I had kept that money of Dad's, and sending it away, I had taken on myself the burden of freeing him some other way. He was right when he said it was my duty to stick by him through this terrible calamity. Every moment made his guilt more evident, and I was half-crazed with fear. And then, like an inspiration, came the answer to my prayer. I could confess myself the thief. My birth and bringing up made it plausible, and I had often been in his office with an easy access of his safe. Will was cunning, you see, even in his gambling-crazed moments. He had taken only as much money as he believed I could replace if he lost it. The fact that I had drawn exactly the missing amount from the bank would be regarded as conclusive evidence. I was so unhappy anyway that I feared nothing worse, even in prison. He had always taunted me with being a thief's daughter. Well, now I would prove to him that thief's child though I still was right and loyal. So I did it. I told them that I, not he, had taken the money. Before I could tell about the deposit in the bank, he did so himself. He was afraid they wouldn't believe me without some corroborating evidence, I guess. That's about all, Blackie. In the eyes of the whole world, I'm worse than the worst of thieves. But I know I've been right and true, and you know it now, and Dad will know it when you tell him. I have failed in trying to make life what I pictured it, but I have been honest, and I have lived up to my code and Dad's, for now that I think it over, there isn't much difference between them. Both of us, and all the old crowd who used to come to the flat, believe in sacrificing oneself for the sake of those to whom we owe loyalty, even when it means prison stripes. I've done that, and I'll have that thought to comfort me while I'm doing Will's time. Dad won't be ashamed of his daughter, anyway. It's not going to the penitentiary I dread so much. It's leaving it when I come out. God knows what will lie before me. That day she pled guilty to grand larceny, and in view of the particularly inexcusable nature of the crime, as he saw it, the judge sentenced her to from 5 to 7 years. I've never seen her since. I never was able to deliver her message to old Tom, either. He died out in Butte of pneumonia before I was released. So he never knew what befell his little Mary. He would have killed that husband of hers if I had been able to tell him her story. He was that kind of a man.
2: Didn't Harris do anything for her when she was in the stir? Asked Luz, usually the most untouched and silent one of the four.
3: Yes. He divorced her, answered Blackie. I've told you what she was. Cushions has told you what she is. You boys who know what it is for a man to come back into the world with ex-convict stamped after his name can realize how much worse it is for a woman, and can imagine what sort of years have filled in the gap during which she has become Mary the Wine Bum. I intended to keep track of her after she came out, but I was doing a jolt myself when her time was up. Harris is still in Denver, I hear. I have never been there since. I don't want to become a murderer, and I might meet him if I ever stopped overnight in the town.
2: The telephone rang, and Blackie answered it.
3: It's Blackie himself who's talking, he said in response to the voice on the wire. Sure, he's here, smoking hop as fast as he can get it cooked. I'm obliged for your quick work, Bob, old man. And say, Bob, there's another little errand I want you to do. Send someone from your office down to the police court tomorrow morning and take out a woman named Mary Harris. Drunk or vague is the charge. I want to put her on her feet. I'm going to leave dough with you to fit her out with decent clothes and a decent room and have you pay her enough each week to live on. No, no name. Just say it's from one of Dayton Tom's old pals, who is coming back this way in a few months to see what the little girl he used to know as Mary Harris looks like. I want to try to straighten her up, Bob. The thought that someone is her friend might do it. All right, I'll be there with a coin at noon tomorrow. Goodbye.
2: Blackie hung up the telephone and dropped back to his place beside the other smokers.
3: We'll grab the midnight rattler on the Alton for St. Louis tomorrow night, boys, he said. I want to take a look at that post office in New Athens, and anyway, he paused, hesitating, I might meet Mary Harris here, and I don't want to see her. Yet.

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0: Best Plays, a series of hour-length dramas selected from the outstanding successes of the New York stage. Now, John Chapman, editor of the theatrical yearbook Best Plays and drama critic of the New York Daily News, is here to introduce Cyril Richard in The Petrified Forest by Robert Sherman. Mr. Chapman.
1: Thank you, and another warm welcome to our audience. Our best play at this time has had quite a history. It provided one of the best roles ever played on Broadway for and by a beloved and distinguished actor, Leslie Howard. It was written by one of the most distinguished American dramatists, Robert E. Sherwood. Its producers were no less distinguished, having been Mr. Howard, Gilbert Miller, and Arthur Hopkins. The most familiar item in the long legend of the Petrified Forest concerns the hunch Arthur Hopkins had about a young actor. Hopkins had seen this young actor as a well-groomed chap with patent leather hair in a comedy or two, and he had the idea that this young fellow had possibilities. He could, Hopkins figured, do something besides light comedy. And so it came about that the actor was chosen to play Duke Mantee, the gunman, in the Petrified Forest. The lucky young man whom Hopkins had picked out was Humphrey Bogart, and Bogart was immediately given a chance in the movies. But the star of the play was Leslie Howard, and our star for this performance is another distinguished actor from England, Cyril Richard. Not long after our play begins, we shall meet Mr. Richard in the role of Alan Squire, a man who has managed to bum his way as far west as the desert section of eastern Arizona. Our setting is the Black Mesa Filling Station and Barbecue Lunchroom, an oasis in a hot and thirsty country.

0: guess you wouldn't be exaggerating much to say it was the lonesomest place in Arizona. Maybe in the whole world. People were always stopping in the lunchroom or to get gas, but even when they were there, it was still lonesome. Because, I mean, you knew that they'd be leaving for somewhere else right away. The ones who stayed there all the time were Gramps and Dad and me and Bose. Once Bose had been a football player, but Dad had given him a job around the filling station. He always wore this little gold chain around his neck. One day I asked him about it.
1: I've been waiting for you to notice that. That was my father's watch chain. Where do you see what's on the end of it? Look.
0: Little gold football.
1: Solid gold. I got that for intercepting a pass and running 68 yards to a touchdown. Here's something else. Look at this clipping. Read it.
0: Tip to the pigskin fraternity. When pondering your All-American selections for this semester, just mull over the name of Bose Hertzlinger of Nevada Tech. Playing with an admittedly minor league club, Hertzlinger managed to remind some of us of the Illini Phantom himself. Who was the Illini Phantom?
1: Red Grange. That's just a sample of the kind of notices I got. I could show you dozens more like it.
0: You think a lot of yourself, don't you?
1: Well, who wouldn't in my position?
0: Why do you have to work in a filling station?
1: Oh, I could make good money anywhere else. I just can't be tied down. Not yet. I got an itch inside that keeps me on the move. Chasing a rainbow.
0: Where do you expect to find that?
1: Maybe I'm kind of close to it right now.
0: Well, you'd better look someplace else. There aren't any rainbows around Black Mesa.
1: I wouldn't bet on that. You know, Gabby, you're a queer kid. Sometimes you seem too young to know anything, and sometimes you seem like somebody's grandmother. Reading all that pesh poetry. That gives me an idea.
0: An idea of what?
1: Oh, it's easy to tell when a girl's ready for love.
0: How do you tell that, Bose?
1: Well, one pretty sure way is when she starts calling me by my own name for the first time.
0: Oh.
1: Another way is how I feel myself. It takes two to make a radio program, you know. The one that's sending and the one that's receiving. And when I'm with a girl who's cute and appealing, I can feel sort of electric waves running all through me. And I can be pretty sure that she's doing some broadcasting, whether she knows it or not.
0: Have you got a program coming in now?
1: Can't you kind of hear it, honey? Listen. It's like the hottest torch song that was ever sung. You can call me a sap if you want to, Gabby, but I guess I'm falling in love with you. I'm getting so I want you more than is good for me.
0: Have you ever been in love before?
1: Never.
0: Did you ever say you were?
1: Oh, sure, plenty of times.
0: And did they believe you?
1: Certainly they did. Mm. And I'll tell you why. Because they were all dumb. That's just where you're different, Gabby. I couldn't fool you.
0: I'm smart, am I?
1: Too smart for most men. You'd catch on to them, but that's just what I want, because the more you see into me, the more you're going to like me.
0: Better look out if you want to hold on to your job. Dad might come in, and he doesn't like to have the help making passes at me.
1: That wouldn't bother me, honey, sweet. There are plenty more jobs for anyone with the ambition I got. But there aren't plenty more girls like you. You're going to love me, Gabby. You're going to love me a lot. As a matter of fact, I'm going to kiss you so...
0: Look out! Someone at the door.
1: We'll talk about it some more later.
0: You better get outside on the job, or Dad's going to send you back to that football field or wherever you've come from.
1: Okay, Gabby. Hello there. What can we do for you?
2: Can I order something to eat?
1: Why, certainly. Miss Maple will take care of you right over there. Customer, Gabby.
2: How do you do?
0: Will you sit at the counter, sir?
2: Thank you.
0: Driven far?
2: I've been walking.
0: Do you live around here?
2: No. My last host of the road reached his ranch and about 10 miles back and didn't ask me in. I had to continue on foot. It's wonderful what progress you can make by hitchhiking. I think I'll have today's special. What's in it?
0: Well, here it's hamburger sandwich with vegetables on the side. It's always today's special. It's pretty good.
2: Well, I'd like it. But first, I'd like to have some of that cream of corn soup, some beer, and I'll order the dessert later.
0: Okay.
2: Oh, another question. Where am I?
0: This place is called Black Mesa. There's nothing else here. Where were you planning to go?
2: Oh, my plans have been uncertain.
0: You mean you were just bumming along?
2: Well, call it gypsying. I had a vague idea that I'd like to see the Pacific Ocean. Perhaps drown in it.
0: Are you English?
2: But that depends... Well, you might call me an American once removed.
0: Oh. Well, I guess you're hungry. I'll be right back with your soup. I'll just heat it up a second. Won't take a minute.
2: Thank you very much.
3: Good evening.
2: Evening.
3: Anyone take your order?
2: Yes, charming young lady.
3: That's my daughter. Gabby.
4: What?
3: I'm leaving now.
4: Oh, Dad.
3: I'm taking $5.
4: Where are you going?
3: Legion meeting.
4: How much did you say you took?
3: $5.
4: What do you need all that for?
3: Well, just in case of emergency. What do you mean, nosing in my business? You think I wasn't fit to be trusted with money or ideas or anything? But I'm here to tell you that
4: what, Dad?
3: Never mind. Anything delays me getting back, I'll phone.
4: All right.
3: Don't forget to light the neon sign when it gets dark.
4: I won't. Well, here's your soup, my friend.
2: Thank you.
4: The cook was telling me in the kitchen that there's a gangster outfit loose. Headed this way. She heard it on the radio.
2: Oh, perhaps this is he.
4: No, that's Gramps.
5: Hey, Gabby. How about letting your poor, weary old grandfather have a little drink now?
4: No.
5: Oh, come on. I ain't got so long to live.
4: You can have one before you go to bed, and that's all. Your hamburger will be right up,
5: mister. Hey, mister. You hear about Duke Mantee? They got the whole story here in the Post. 6 killed, 4 wounded, 2 not expect to live. You like to see his picture?
2: Doesn't look very vicious, does he?
5: Well, I tell you, you can't tell a killer from his picture, except by his chin. Now, that's the funny thing about a killer. He always holds his chin in. You ever notice that?
2: No, I don't think I've ever seen a killer.
5: Oh, I have. Plenty of them. You ever hear Billy the Kid?
2: Yes, indeed.
5: Yeah, I knowed him well, down in Pecos County. He took a couple of shots at me once.
2: Oh, I congratulate you on still being with us.
5: Well, it was kind of dark, and he'd had a few. And besides, I don't think he really meant to do me any real harm. He just wanted to scare the pants off me.
2: Did he?
5: No, I see he was just having some fun, so I said to him, Kid, you're drunk. And he said, what makes you think that? He was always kind of soft-spoken. And I said, because you missed me. Well, sir, he had to laugh. Yeah, you're kind of hungry, ain't you?
2: Yes, you can just go so long without food.
5: Been having some bad luck.
2: Yes?
5: Well, no grace in that these days. What line of work you in?
2: None just now. I've been at times a writer.
5: Are you a famous writer?
2: No.
5: Maybe you're just modest. What's your name?
2: Alan Squire.
5: Well, maybe you're, for all I know. I don't get to do much reading outside the headlines. My eyes are going back on me. But when I was your age, I could hit a running jackrabbit at 50 paces.
4: Your supper's ready, Gramp. It's on the kitchen table.
5: Well, I'm all ready, Fred. He's got me hungry watching him eat. Pleased to meet you, Mr. Squire.
2: Pleased to meet you, sir.
4: Like the soup?
2: It was glorious.
4: Hope Gramps didn't bother you.
2: No, no. He's a charming old gentleman. He told me he'd been missed by Billy the Kid.
4: He tells everybody about that. Poor Gramp. You get terribly sick of him after a while. That. Poor Gramp. Get terribly sick of him after a while. Did I hear?

0: movies?
1: Lord, no.
0: No? I thought every girl had a heart set on Hollywood.
1: Well, that's just it. It's too common. I want to go to Bourg.
0: Where?
1: Bourg in France. You'd never guess it, but that's where I come from.
0: But you're not French?
1: Partly. I was born in Bourg, but I left it almost before I was able to walk, so all I know about it is from the picture postcards my mother sends me.
0: She still lives there?
1: Yes. Dad brought us back here after the war. Mother stuck it out in this desert for a couple of years, and then she packed up and went back to Bourg. Some people think it was cruel of her to leave me. Do you?
0: Not if you don't, Miss Mabel.
1: Well, I don't. She's tried lots of times to get me over there to see her, but Dad won't allow it. She got a divorce and married a Frenchman that's got a bookstore. She used to send me a book every year for my birthday. Last year, she sent me the poems of Françoise Villon. You ever read it?
0: Yes.
1: It's wonderful poetry. Mm. She wrote in it, "À ma chère petite Gabrielle." And all the French I know, that means to my dear little Gabriel. She gave me that name. It's the only French thing I've got.
0: Gabrielle. Beautiful name.
1: Wouldn't you know it would get changed into Gabby by these lousy jerks around here?
0: What do you get out of Villon's poems?
1: Oh. Well, Villon, he gets the stink of the gasoline and the hamburger out of my system. And all his poems, they make me think of French people. I love French people. You know, they can understand everything, like life and love and death, and they can enjoy it or laugh at it, depending on how they feel.
0: And that's why you want to go to France? To understand everything?
1: Oh, I will go there. When Grant dies, we can sell this place. And Dad's going to take his share and move to Los Angeles so that he can join a really big Legion post and get to be a political power. But I'm going to spend my part of the money on a trip to Bourg, where there's something beautiful to look at, and wine, and dancing in the streets.
0: Gabrielle, if I were you, I'd stay here and avoid disappointment.
1: What makes you think I'd be disappointed?
0: I've been to France.
1: In the war?
0: No. It's the fault of a book I wrote once. I was 22 when I wrote it, and it was very, very stark. It sold slightly over 600 copies. It cost the publisher quite a lot of money. It also cost him his wife. You see, she divorced him and married me. She saw in me a major artist, profound, but inarticulate. She believed that all I needed was background. And she gave it to me, with southern exposure and a fine view of the Mediterranean. For 8 years, I reclined there on the Riviera, on my background. And I waited for the major artist to step forth and say something of enduring importance. He preferred to remain inarticulate.
1: And you've left your wife now?
0: Yes.
1: I'm glad you did.
0: Well, I left at her suggestion. She's now taken up with a Brazilian painter, also a major artist. There was nothing for me to do but travel, so I decided to go forth and discover America. And I've gone this far on my journey, thanks to the power of the thumb.
1: What were you looking for?
0: Well, that's rather hard to say. I suppose I've been looking for something to believe in. I've been hoping to find something that's worth living for and dying for.
1: What have you found?
0: Nothing so interesting as an old man who is missed by Billy the Kid and a fair young lady who reads Villon.
1: You know what I'd really like to do? I'd like to paint. If I could just get to France, I'd take up painting. They've got some of the finest art schools in the world there. And they've got beautiful things to paint, too. Flowers and castles and rivers. Here in this desert, it's just the same thing over and over again.
0: Look out of that window. Don't you realize there are probably thousands of artists in France who are saying, I'd find a really big theme for my canvas if only I could get out to Arizona.
1: Oh, I know a lot of people come out here and they just go crazy about the desert and they say it's full of mystery and it's haunted and all that. Well, maybe it is. There's something in me that makes me want something different.
0: Yeah, I know there's something in you. Wish I could figure out what it is.
1: Listen, you've been to France. What are they like there?
0: It's rather difficult to render a sweeping judgment.
1: But they're always having a good time, aren't they?
0: Well, not invariably.
1: Well, maybe I know them better than you do, because it's in my blood. Sometimes I feel as though I was

0: sparkling all over, and I don't care what happens. I mean, I want to go out and do something that's absolutely crazy and marvelous. Mm-hmm. Then the American part of me speaks up and spoils everything. Makes me go to work and figure out a lot of dull accounts. So many pounds of coffee, so many frankfurters, so many rolls.
1: You keep the accounts correctly?
0: Well, if I didn't, this place would be bankrupt.
1: Then that's the French part of you. The sparkle must be 100% American. Would you like to marry a Frenchman?
0: I don't want to marry anybody. I want to be always free.
1: Oh, and how about that stalwart youth out there in the football jersey?
0: What makes you think I'd take any notice of him?
1: Well, when I came in here,
0: Sure, he was kissing me. I wasn't kissing back. Do you think I should have?
1: Don't ask me, Gabrielle. Did your French blood guide you? It's infallible in matters of that sort.
0: But you ought to know something. I mean, you've seen a lot, and you've written a book. And you've been married.
1: I don't know anything. You see, the trouble with me is I belong to a vanishing race. I'm one of the intellectuals.
0: That means you've got brains, and I can see that.
1: Yes, brains without purpose. Noise without sound. Shape without substance. Have you ever read The Hollow Men?
0: No.
1: Well, don't. It's discouraging, but it's true. It refers to the intellectuals who thought they'd conquered nature. They dammed it up and used its waters to irrigate the wastelands. They built streamlined monstrosities to penetrate its resistance. They wrapped it up in cellophane and sold it in drugstores. They were so certain they had it subdued. And now, do you realize what it is? It's causing world chaos.
0: No.
1: Well, I'm probably the only living person who can tell you. It's nature hitting back. Not with the old weapons, floods, plagues, holocausts. We can neutralize them. She's fighting back with strange instruments called neuroses. She's deliberately afflicting mankind with the jitters. Nature's proving that she can't be beaten, not by the likes of me. She's taking the world away from the intellectuals and giving it back to the apes. Oh, forgive me, Gabrielle.
0: No, go on talking.
1: Don't listen to me. I was born in 1901, the year Victoria died. I was just too late for the Great War and too soon for the Revolution. You're a war baby. You may be an entirely different species, for all I know. You can easily be one of nature's own children and therefore able to understand her and laugh at her or enjoy her, depending on how you feel.
0: No, you talk like a darn fool.
1: I know it.
0: No wonder your wife kicked you up. No wonder she fell for you in the first place.
1: That sounds alarmingly like a compliment.
0: It is a compliment. What did you say your name was?
1: Alan Squire. I've been calling you Gabrielle, so you'd better just...
0: Where are you going from here, Alan?
1: That depends on where this road leads.
0: Leads to the petrified forest.
1: What's that?
0: A lot of dead old trees in the desert that turned to stone.
1: The petrified forest. A suitable haven for me. Perhaps that's what I'm destined for, to make an interesting fossil for future study. Homo semi-Americanus. A specimen of the in-between age.
0: I was just thinking... I'd like to go to France with you.
1: Oh, no. No, Gabrielle. I can never retrace my footsteps.
0: You mean you haven't enough money?
1: Oh, even that's an understatement.
0: I haven't enough either yet. Alan, do you know how much money Gramps has salted away in the bank in Santa Fe? $22,000. It's in Liberty Bonds now, and it's all will to me. Well, I guess we could travel pretty far in that, couldn't we?
1: Too far.
0: Well, we could go to France and... You'd show me everything, all the cathedrals and the art, and explain everything. Would you like to?
1: That's a startling proposal, Gabrielle. I hadn't expected to receive anything like that in this desert.
0: Well, we'd have to wait, maybe years. But I could have Bose fired and give you the job of tending the gas station.
1: Mm. You think you'd like to have me for a companion?
0: Oh, I know I would, and I don't make mistakes.
1: No.
0: You're no ape man, Alan, but... Well, you're lovable. Would you like to be loved by me?
1: Yes, Gabrielle. I should like to be loved by you.
0: Do you think I'm attractive?
1: Oh, there are better words than that for what you are.
0: Well, then why don't we at least make a start at it? I mean, you haven't got anything else to do.
1: That's just it. You couldn't live very long with a man who had nothing else to do but worship you. That's a dull kind of life, Gabrielle. It's the kind of love that makes people old too soon. But I thank you for the suggestion. You've opened up a new channel of my imagination, which will be pleasant to explore during my lonely wanderings. I'll think of the chimes of Bourges and you.
0: You're going now?
1: Yeah. And I shall continue going until either I drop or that major artist emerges to announce his message to posterity.
0: Well, I can't stop you.
1: No, Gabriel, you can't. But you can do for me one great favor before I go. Would you mind very much if I kissed you goodbye?
0: No. I wouldn't mind.
1: You'd understand it'd be nothing more.
0: Oh, I'd understand it'd be just a kiss, that's all.
1: That's absolutely all.
2: Ah! Oh. So that's what's going on in here, necking. Who do you think you are, fella?
0: Lay off him, Bose.
2: Just because she's cute and sweet, you thought you could get fresh, huh?
0: He didn't get fresh. He only wanted to kiss me goodbye.
1: Yes, the impulse is rather hard to explain, but
2: You needn't wait to explain it. Pay your check and get out.
1: Very well. How much do I owe, Miss Maple?
0: 30 cents.
2: Is that all he ate?
0: Yes, and shut up!
1: 30 cents, eh? Well, that's very reasonable. Very reasonable indeed. That brings me to another embarrassment. I haven't got 30 cents. I haven't anything.
2: Well, get that. I didn't expect to find such nerve in anybody that looked like you. What are you going to do about it?
1: I haven't the remotest.
2: What do you got in your pack there?
1: Shirt, underwear, socks, toothbrush, passport, an insurance policy, and a copy of Modern Man in Search of a Soul by Dr. Jung.
2: Thought you could pay with a kiss, did you? Thought if you brought a little romance into her poor starved life, the check would be forgotten, did you?
0: Get out of here, Bose, and tend to business. There's a customer outside.
2: I'll teach this hobo a thing or two about taking advantage of helpless young girls.
0: Bose, if you don't get out of here, I'll have you fired when Dad comes back. Where is the ladies' room, please? Back that way, madam. That door on your left.
3: Oh, thank you.
4: What kind of cigars have you?
0: Admiration, White Owl, and Texas Dandies.
4: How much are the Texas Dandies?
0: 3 for a dime.
4: Let me have an admiration.
0: You come far?
4: Yes. Yes, we've driven from Dayton, Ohio. We're on our way out Santa Barbara for the winter. We lost a great deal of time today, as I wanted Mrs. Chisholm to see the Gila Cliff dwellings. She was rather disappointed. How far is it to the Phoenix Biltmore?
0: Well, it's a good 200 miles from here.
4: I imagine we can make it by midnight.
0: You'll have to step on it. What kind of car are you driving?
4: Duesenberg.
1: Oh, goodbye, Miss Mabel.
0: Just a minute, Alan. Excuse me, sir.
4: Oh, what?
0: Would you have room in your car for another party?
4: Who is it?
0: Well, this friend of mine, Mr. Squire. He's on his way to the coast, and he hasn't got a car just now. He's an author.
4: Well, I suppose you could ride with us.
1: Thank you very much, Mr. Chisholm. And thank you, Miss Maple. I'll remember your kindness.
0: Don't mention it.
3: Well, are we ready to start?
4: This is Mr.
1: Squire.
4: Mr. Squire, darling. We're giving him a lift as far as the Phoenix Biltmore.
1: Oh. How do you do, Mrs. Chisholm?
3: How do you do?
1: Goodbye, Gabrielle.
0: Goodbye.
1: I suppose I'll never see you again.
0: Nope. That's the way it is in the gas station. They come and they go.
1: Well... goodbye.
0: Maybe we'll run into each other someday in Bourke.
1: Perhaps. Goodbye.

0: Say, Gabby, it's warm outside, and the moon's just coming up. How about us taking a walk around the mesa?
1: Well, supposing a car came along wanting something.
0: You know, there's practically no traffic this time of night.
1: Suppose someone did come.
0: What if they did? In a pinch, the old man and the cook can take care of them. You think I'm something terrible and you ought to keep away from me. I'm not so bad, Gabby. I'm just a big guy with a good heart and plenty of hot blood. And I'm full of love, honey.
1: Did you know what he said?
0: What who said?
1: He said we'd been trying to fight nature. And we thought we'd licked it because we've built a lot of dams and cellophane and things like that. But that's where we were wrong. And that's what's the matter with the world. We've got to admit that nature can't be beaten.
0: Well, isn't that exactly what I've been trying to tell you all along?
1: I guess it is, Bose.
0: You coming for a walk in the moonlight, Gabby?
1: Oh, I guess so, Bose. See what that car wants, and then we'll go.
0: Okay.
2: Behave yourselves, folks. Nobody will get hurt. Who's the boss here?
0: He's out.
2: Ruby, see if they got any guns on him.
3: Sure, Jackie.
1: You don't need to point that rifle at me. We aren't going to do anything.
2: This ain't no rifle, lady. It's a sawed-off shotgun.
3: You're clean, Jackie.
2: Okay. It's all right, boss. Come on in. Folks, this is Duke Mantee. He's the world-famous killer, and he's hungry.
4: Who's in there?
1: That's the kitchen.
2: Anybody back there?
1: My grandfather's in there. And the cook.
4: Bring him in here, Jackie.
2: Okay, Duke.
4: Ruby, pull that table over here.
3: Sure, Duke. How long are we going to stay here, Duke?
4: Until they get here.
3: You going to wait for that blonde?
4: Get out of here. Back the car into the shadow. Stay with her.
3: When are you?
4: You're late.
5: No, mister. Please don't shoot, mister. Don't kill me, mister. Please don't kill me.
2: Quiet, Pepita. Oh, quiet. Me ain't gonna do you no harm. All we're gonna ask you to do is ask you to cook something. Now, you wouldn't mind that, would you, Pepita?
5: No, mister. I swear I cook anything. You just tell me.
6: So you're Mantia, yeah? You're the killer.
4: Sit down over here with the rest of them, Pop.
2: Yes, sir, Pop. That's the greatest killer alive today. Why, did you hear what happened in Oklahoma City?
6: Yeah, I heard. You pulled off a massacre.
2: Who said it was a massacre?
6: The Denver Post. I got it right here.
2: Let me see that.
4: Put that paper down.
2: Did it say how many we killed?
6: Six killed. Four wounded.
2: Hey, did you hear that, Duke? We killed six and wounded four.
4: What's to eat back there?
7: Hamburger.
5: And we got chicken, mister.
6: Two of the wounded not expected to live.
4: All right, cook the chicken and the four hamburgers. Plenty of onion.
2: Boy, that was some massacre, huh?
4: What's your name, sister?
7: Gabby.
4: Bring us beer for the bunch, Gabby. You fellas like to join us?
0: I never touch it.
6: I guess I'll have a whiskey.
7: None for you, Grab.
6: She says I can't have even a little one. I kind of have one.
4: Let him have it, Gabby.
2: Sure, he can only be young once.
5: Can I begin cooking now, mister?
4: Yeah.
5: Oh.
4: I'll go with it, Jackie.
2: Yeah. Come on, Pepita. Oh, and while the chicken's in the oven, you and me will talk a little politics, huh? Kid?
6: Hey, Duke, let me tell
4: sit
6: you.
4: Sit down.
6: You needn't think I'm scared of you. I known real killers in my time.
3: Here's somebody else for the party, boss. He came walking up the road.
4: Come on in, pal.
8: Well, we meet again.
1: Alice, you know him?
8: They stopped us down the road and took Mr. Chisholm's car. Said we could take their car, but they left it locked. The Chisholms are there now, waiting.
4: Oh, just let them wait, pal. Have a glass of beer?
8: Thank you. Might I have some whiskey instead?
4: Certainly. Give him a drink, Gabby. And how about turning on the radio?
1: Yes.
6: What did I tell you, Mr. Squire? Look at that chin. He's a killer, all right.
0: He's a gangster and a rat.
6: He ain't a gangster. He's a real old-time desperado. Gangsters and foreigners. He's an American.
4: See if you can get some news on that radio, will you?
1: Can't get but that one station.
4: We'll leave it on.
6: If the sheriffs find out Mantee's out here, we'll see some real killing.
4: All right, everybody. The cops ain't likely to catch up with us. Not tonight. So we can all be quiet and peaceable. Have a few beers together. Listen to the music. Not make any wrong moves. May as well tell you folks, old Jackie in there with a machine gun is pretty nervous, jumpy. He's got the itch between his fingers. So let's everybody stay where they are.
8: Let there be killing. All evening long, I've had a feeling of destiny closing in. Do you believe in astrology, Duke?
4: I couldn't say, pal.
8: I don't, normally. As I was walking along that road, I began to feel the enchantment of this desert. I looked up at the sky, and the stars seemed to be reproving me, mocking me. They were pointing the way to that leaving sign and saying, "There's the end of your tether. You thought you could escape, but we know better." That's what the stars told me. Perhaps they know that carnage is imminent and that I'm due to be among the fallen. It's a fascinating thought.
4: Let's skip it. Here's a toast. Happy days, everybody.
9: Yes, sir. Sure is pleasant to have a killer around here again.

In a moment, Act Two of The Petrified Forest, starring Cyril Richard with Joan Loring and Ralph Bell. This is NBC, the National Broadcasting Company.

0: When the chicken and hamburgers were ready, the cook brought them in. And the outlaws ate as if they hadn't had a meal in a week. And they sat there waiting, their guns across their laps. And the rest of us sat around the room, sometimes listening to the radio, and sometimes to Gramps.
1: That old Andy Anderson I was telling you about, he was a great character. Hey, he didn't kill for business reasons like you fellas. Yeah, he killed just for the fun of it. He got in the Civil War and he never stopped talking about as long as he lived. He always said that was a regular paradise for killing. He'd stick a Johnny Reb with his bayonet and throw him over his shoulder, and then he'd stick another. And he always said that the beauty of it was there was no sheriffs around to reprove him for it.
2: Say, Pop, I wish you wouldn't talk so much about blood while we're eating, huh? Got it on your conscience, huh?
3: On my what?
2: Yes, I thought so. Punk like you hasn't got any more conscience than a coyote.
4: Whoa. Hey, listen to the halfback. How much did you get for playing on a team, huh?
2: I worked my way through college.
4: Yeah, what were you doing? Peddling subscriptions to the American Boy?
2: I worked for 3 whole years in a student laundry.
4: Well, how nice.
2: Wait a minute, smart guy. I got something to show you.
4: Keep your hand off your hip.
2: I was only going to show you a newspaper clipping that said I ought to be All-American. Ha ha. I scared you, didn't I? I knew it. You're all yellow.
4: You're running your mouth too much, halfback.
5: I'll be a little tactful if I were you, Bose. Remember, they're your guests.
2: Yeah, they're all a bunch of yellow dogs. That's what made them turn crooked in the first place.
5: No, no. Cowardice isn't the cause of crime. It has something to do with Glenn.
2: They haven't got the guts to face the bigger problems of life. They got to fight their way with guns instead of with principles.
4: Step over to that side of the room, halfback.
1: Hey, you're going to kill him?
2: It's just like I
4: said. Go on, move. The shotgun scatters. You wouldn't want me to hurt that cute dame, would you?
6: And now for the latest bulletin concerning the greatest manhunt in human history.
5: Hold it.
6: A monster dragnet that's been thrown up over the entire...
4: Get moving, halfback.
5: You know you're taking this much too seriously.
7: Turn up that radio, will you, Gabby?
4: Halfback, move.
7: Sit down, halfback.
6: To bring to justice this fierce, colorful band of...
4: Did you hear what he...
6: Kidnappers, bank robbers, perpetrators of the shocking massacre in Oklahoma City. The gang made its escape in 2 cars, one of which contained Mantee and 2 other men. The other car containing 3 men and 1 woman. The second car was positively identified in Esteline in the Texas Panhandle. When it stopped at the local police station, held it up and departed with a large supply of guns and ammunition.
4: Hey, nice going, boys.
6: Governor of Arizona issued the following statement. As long as Mantee and his followers are at large, a blot of shame will mar the proud scutcheon of these United States.
5: Oh.
6: Any citizen who knowingly gives aid or comfort to these public enemies is a traitor to his country and will be answerable before the great bar of public opinion.
5: Sheesh.
6: I'll now give you the scores of the leading football games of the day. Carnegie Tech 13, Miami 7.
7: Turn it off, Gabby.
6: Washington State 19, Virginia 6.
4: When are we going to lamb out of here, boss?
7: When it's time.
1: Going to make a run for the border, boys?
4: Oh, sure, sure. We'll give you our whole route before we leave so you can tell the hick cops and have them give us a motorcycle escort.
5: I think I'm about ready for another whiskey, Gabrielle, if I may.
0: Here, just keep the bottle.
2: Listen, panhandler, who told you you could call her by her first name?
5: Now, please, Bose, you and I must be friends as long as they'll let us.
4: Why don't you take a sock at him, halfback? He hasn't got a gun.
2: Hey, how long are you yeggs going to stick around here?
4: Be quiet, halfback.
0: Yes, Bose, you'll just get yourself in trouble.
2: Gabby, I got a terrible feeling something's going to happen, and I got to tell you something. I love you, Gabby. It doesn't make any difference to you because you don't know what it means to be really crazy about somebody.
0: For all you know, maybe I do.
2: I don't believe it. Who are you ever?
1: I do. You fellas going to spend the night here?
7: Can't say, Pop. Maybe we'll decide to get buried here.
5: You better come with me, Duke. I'm planning to be buried in the Petrified Forest. I've been evolving a theory about that would interest you. It's the graveyard of the civilization that's been shot from under us. It's the world of outmoded ideas. Patriotism, Christianity, romance, the economics of Adam Smith. There are all so many dead stumps in the desert. That's where I belong, and so do you, Duke. For you're the last great apostle of rugged individualism. Aren't you?
7: Maybe you're right, pal.
2: Gabby, who were you ever crazy about?
0: Well, if you've got to know, it's him.
5: What?
0: I was just telling Rose that I'm crazy about you.
5: Can I possibly be drunk?
0: You will be if you keep hitting that rod.
2: How did you happen to fall for that guy?
0: After you left, Alan, I felt as if I'd come out of a dream. And I caught on to myself, and I knew I'm just another desert rat, and I'll never be anything else. And I'd just better get rid of all that girlish bunk that was in me, like thinking so much about going to France. and art and dancing in the streets.
5: Gramps.
7: Sit down, pal.
5: I want to talk to Gramps.
7: Talk to him sitting down.
5: Very well.
1: What's on your mind?
5: Those Liberty bonds of yours, buried in Santa Fe.
1: How'd you know about them?
5: What are you going to do with them?
1: I'm going to leave them where they are.
5: Yes, leave them where they are. Your granddaughter's stifling and suffocating in this desert, and a few of your thousands would give her the chance to claim her birthright.
1: Yeah, maybe give you a chance to steal it.
5: That's a low way to justify your stinginess.
1: What?
5: Oh, I know you were a pioneer once, but what are you now? A mean old miser hanging on to that money as though it meant something. Why don't you die and do the world some good?
1: You must be drunk.
7: What's the matter with you? What do you mean, talking to an old man like that?
5: Oh, you're right, Duke. I was guilty of bad taste. And I apologize, Mr. Maple.
1: Oh, sure.
3: Hey, there's two people coming down the road for us, a man and a woman. Look like the owners of that Duesenberg.
7: Okay, Roby. Show men when they get here.
5: Duke, if you had any Robin Hood in you, you'd go to Santa Fe and rob that bank and give it to Gabrielle before it's too late for her to use it as it should be used.
1: She'll get it when she needs it, when she has a family of her own to support. And probably a good-for-nothing unemployed husband.
0: Are you hurt, folks?
8: He got me in the head.
7: I'll get you in the head. You make another move for that Tommy gun. Take him in the kitchen. Bandage him, Gabby. He'll be all right. Go with him, Jackie. Tie him up. Leave him there.
5: So you tried to be brave, did you, halfback? Well, it was a nice try. Tough luck.
9: Here's company, boss.
7: Come on in. Over here, pal. You too, lady.
10: Are you Mantee?
11: I knew it was a mistake to take that hitchhiker into the car.
10: I don't see what he had to do with it.
11: He certainly didn't help that as much.
7: Now, listen, everybody. I don't want anybody getting any more ideas like that football player did. Just keep in mind that me and the boys are candidates for hanging. The minute anybody makes a wrong move, I'm going to kill the whole lot of you. So keep your seats, huh?
5: Duke, I have a great favor to ask you.
7: Yeah?
5: I don't think you'll refuse it, because you're a man of imagination. You're not afraid to do rather outlandish things.
7: What are you getting at?
5: There's an insurance policy here in my pack. I'd like to take it out, if I may.
7: All right, just don't try anything funny.
1: What do you want with your insurance? You expect to die?
5: You've guessed it, Mr. Maple.
1: Huh?
5: Duke, this insurance policy is my only asset. It's for $5,000. And was made out in favor of my wife. She's a rich woman and she doesn't need the money. Now, I'm writing on the policy that I want the money paid to Gabrielle. What I'm getting at is this, Duke. I wish I'd be much obliged if you'd just kill me. It couldn't make any difference to you, Duke. They can only hang you once. And you see, Duke, in killing me, you'd only be executing the sentence of the law. I mean, natural law. Survival of the fittest.
1: Say, he is drunk.
7: Sure. I'm having a fine time showing off.
5: Oh, of course I'm showing off. I'm trying to rival Bose in gallantry. Is there anything unnatural in that? Bose is ready to sacrifice his life to become an all-American star, and I'm ready to do likewise. Can't you see what I mean, Chisholm?
10: I'm afraid I'm not greatly interested in your whimsicalities.
5: I don't blame you. You must remember that this is a weird country we're in. Those mazes, what do you call them, are enchanted. You have to be prepared for the improbable.
11: You're in love with that girl, aren't you?
5: And not unreasonably. I want to show her that I believe in her. And how else can I do it? Living, I'm worth nothing to her, but dead? Well, I can buy the tallest cathedrals and golden vineyards and dancing in the streets. One well-directed bullet will accomplish that. Will you do it, Duke?
7: I'd be glad to.
1: I'd like to tell you one thing, friend.
5: What's that, Mr. Maple?
1: There ain't a woman ever lived worth $5,000.
5: Let me tell you one thing. You're a forgetful old fool. That lovely girl, that granddaughter of yours, do you know what she is? She's the future. She's the renewal of vitality and courage and aspiration. All the strength that's gone out of you. She's... Well, I know she's essential to me and the whole country and the whole miserable world.
11: Now, Mrs. Squire...
5: And please, Mrs. Chisholm, please don't look at me quizzically. I know how I sound.
11: I'm wondering if you really believe all that about women.
5: Of course I do. And here's a man who agrees with me. Don't you, Duke?
7: I don't know, pal. I wasn't listening.
5: Then permit me to speak for you. The Duke could have been over the border long ago and safe. But he prefers to stay here and risk his life. And do you know why?
11: Why?
5: Because he has a rendezvous here with a girl. Isn't that true, Duke?
7: Yeah, pal, that's it. I guess they're all a lot of saps. But I wouldn't be surprised if you were the champion. Did you think I was kidding when I said I'd be glad to knock you off?
5: I hope that neither of us was kidding.
7: You're all right, pal. I'll try to fix it so it won't hurt.
5: You're all right, too, Duke. I'd like to meet you again someday.
7: Maybe it'll be soon.
11: You know, this frightful place has suddenly become quite cozy.
5: And that's my doing, Mrs. Chisholm. You ought to thank me for having taken it out of the realms of reality.
11: I'm going to see something at last. And after that dreadful, dull day looking at cliff dwellings, do you realize that we're going to witness murder? He's actually going to shoot him.
5: Shh, Mrs. Chisholm. Hello, Gabrielle. How's Bose?
0: He'll be all right.
7: Did you tie him up good, Jackie?
8: Yeah. In the bathroom. Hey, Duke, it's after 10 o'clock.
7: We'll give him a few more minutes.
0: Listen, Gramp, I've got an idea. We ought to sell this place. We could get a good price because people are going to be flocking here just to see where Duke Mantee stopped.
9: You still aiming to take that trip to France?
0: No, I'm asking you to do it for Dad's sake. Let him get located in Los Angeles. And maybe I'll find that writer with Warner Brothers and maybe I'll get a job. And then we'll all be rich.
5: Would you be content with that?
0: I don't care what happens to me.
5: But you must think about yourself. You want to go to France? Be a great painter, don't you? Then you'll have to get used to being a colossal egoist, selfish to the core.
11: Do you mind if I speak up, my dear? Perhaps I could tell you some things that...
0: What do you know about me?
10: Nothing. If I were you, Edith, I'd keep out of it.
11: You haven't the remotest conception of what's inside me, and you never have. Gabby, I don't know about you, but I know what it means to repress yourself and starve yourself through what you conceive to be your duty to others. When I was your age, I wanted to be an actress. But my family started yapping about my obligation to them, who had given me everything, including life. At least they called it life. They kept me there in Dayton to take my place in the junior league and the country club and everything else that's foul and obscene. And before I knew it, I was married to this pillar of the loan and trust company. And what did he do? He took my soul and had it stenciled on a card and filed. And where have I been ever since? In an art metal cabinet. That's why I think I have a little right to advise.
7: Good Lord.
11: Oh, you needn't look so martyred. You know perfectly well that until this minute I've never complained.
10: Never complained. Forgive me if I indulge in some quiet, mirthless laughter.
11: What you wanted is a wife who's an ornamental cipher. And I've given you what you wanted. At the cost of my individuality, my self-respect, and everything else.
10: At the cost of nothing. I suppose you never came storming into my office and created a scene just when I was straining every faculty to find ways
11: yeah,
10: to
11: dear,
10: pay
11: you see?
10: Your insane extravagances.
11: Be quiet! Gabby, don't let them stifle you with their talk about duty. Go to France and find yourself.
9: I suppose she learns there's nothing there to find.
11: Even so, it would be better than endless doubt.
5: You know, there's something here that stimulates the autobiographical impulse. What kind of life have you had, Duke?
7: Rotten.
11: Oh, no, I don't believe it.
7: Why not, lady?
11: Because you've had the one supreme satisfaction of knowing that at least you're a real man.
7: Yeah, that's true. But what has it got me? I spent most of my time since I grew up in jail. Looks like I'll spend the rest of my life dead.
5: Excuse me, Duke. How's the time getting along?
7: It's just about up, pal.
5: I must talk to you, Gabriel.
0: You can wait until after they've gone.
5: No, I can't wait. I mean, when they go, I go. I have to tell you now that I love you.
0: Oh, now listen, Alan. I got sort of upset by all that blood, and I didn't know...
5: I tell you solemnly that I love you with all the heart that's left in me.
0: Don't make a fool of yourself, Alan. They're all staring at
5: me. I know they are, but you've got to believe it, and you've got to remember it. Because, you see, it's my only chance of survival. I told you about that major artist that's been hidden. Well, I'm transferring him to you. You'll find a line in that verse of Villon's that fits that. Something about, thus in your field my seeds of harvestry will thrive. I've provided barren soil for that seed, but you'll give it fertility and growth and fruition.
0: I think we'd be terribly happy together,
5: Alan. Don't say that.
0: Why not when I believe it with all my heart?
5: Maybe we'll be happy together in a funny kind of way.
0: Alan, if you're going away, I'm going with you. Wherever it is.
5: No, Gabrielle, I'm not going away anywhere. I don't have to go any farther because I think I've found the thing I was looking for. I found it here. I can't say what it is, Gabrielle, because I don't quite know yet. All right, Duke. We needn't wait any longer.
7: Watch it, boys. Oh,
4: what was that?
3: Pick up your hands.
7: Who is it, Roby? Oh, we...
3: Looks like something loose from a circus. Two of them.
7: Send them in.
4: Who is it? Oh, what is it?
10: Who is that? Just a
4: stick-up? What a guess.
10: What's going on here?
12: Say, Jason, that there's Duke Mantee. Been here all evening.
7: What's the uniform you're wearing?
13: It's Ralph M. Kesterling, post of the American Legion.
10: I'm the commander of the post, buddy, and I want to tell you that we fought in the World War. She wouldn't shoot us down in cold blood.
8: Sure we would.
7: Sit down, boys. Over there with the rest of them. What'd you come here for?
13: I live here.
0: That's my father.
7: What'd you bring this commander for?
10: We were trailing you, and by jing, we caught up
13: with
10: you.
13: Shut up, Commander. Unless we talk better for all concerned.
7: What made you think I'd be around here?
10: They caught your pals.
13: Three men and a blonde.
7: Where was it? Come on.
13: They caught him at Buckhorn. It's in New Mexico, about 90, 100 miles from here.
7: When?
13: I don't know.
10: We heard about it half an hour ago.
13: I warned you, Mantee, you better get out of here for your own good.
7: Anybody else coming this way?
13: I don't know, that's true. But there are posses all around here. I don't want to get this place shot up. They'll be heading this way. They say that the woman in that car has been doing some talking.
7: What?
8: Staris, she snitched. They always snitch.
7: Shut up. What were you saying?
13: I'm telling you for your own good, Mantee. They know where you are heading. They picked up your trail. They'll get you.
8: Yeah, she has snitched. Come on, Duke, let's get out of here.
5: Listen to them, Duke.
8: Come on, boss, or we're all dead.
7: Shut up. Give me time to think.
5: No, Duke, don't waste time thinking. That isn't your game. Don't listen to what they're telling you. You've got to keep going and going and going.
8: Yeah, and go fast. You've been double-crossed, Duke, and the next thing you'll be laid out flat on a marble slab.
7: Where'd they take her, the woman who talked?
13: I don't know. Maybe to Albuquerque.
8: Yeah, and if we head that way, they'll take us.
5: You want revenge, don't you, Duke? You want to go out of your way again to that blonde who snitched? Don't do it, Duke. Even if she did betray you, don't commit a worse crime. Don't betray yourself. Go on, run for the border. And take your illusions with you.
8: Yeah, he's right, Duke.
5: You know that they're going to get you anyway. You're obsolete, Duke, like me. You've got to die. Then die for freedom. That's worth it. Don't give up your life for anything so cheap and unsatisfactory as revenge.
8: I hear a car coming, boss. We better land now.
7: All right, pal. I'm gone. Now, listen, folks. We've had a pleasant evening here. I'd hate to spoil it with any killing at the finish. So stay where you are until we're out of sight. Because we'll be watching.
3: Car stopped out here in the road for us. Guys with rifles.
7: Cops?
3: Hit cops, looks like.
10: It's a sheriff. Yeah. He's got you, Mantee.
7: How many, Roby?
3: Six or seven. They're crawling into the sagebrush, the other side of the road.
7: Give them a couple of bursts to scare them.
13: Mantee, you have no right to endanger the lives of innocent people. You better surrender.
7: You folks better get down on the floor. Lie down, all of you, close together, in the middle.
5: It's an inspiring moment, isn't it, Gabriel? The United States of America versus Duke Mantee.
14: They've absolutely wrecked the neon light.
12: It's them deputy shooters. They're probably all drunk.
5: It almost restores in me the will to live and love and conquer.
15: Now listen, Edith, if I'm killed...
0: What did you say?
15: I said if I'm killed and you're not, notify Jack Lavery. He has full instructions.
0: I will.
3: Get any of them, boss?
7: I can't get a good angle on them, but they're drifting over this way.
5: I feel as if I was sitting on top of a mountain in the middle of Penguin Island, watching the odd little creatures. How do you feel about it, darling?
0: I don't know. And I don't care.
15: I wish you'd stop that praying.
0: I'm not praying. I'm singing. Alan, when you get to France, what do you see first?
5: Customs officers.
0: But what's the first real sight you see?
5: The fields and forests of Normandy, and then...
0: What, Alan?
5: And then Paris.
0: Paris? That's the most marvelous place in the world for love, isn't it?
5: All places are marvelous.
0: Even here.
5: Especially here, my darling.
0: Alan, will you please kiss me?
5: Hey, oh, Lord, now it's going to be all
0: out,
5: over.
0: Not for us, Alan. Come on. Never.
7: You three, come with me.
0: Wait,
15: what for?
0: Wait.
7: You're going to hang on to the running board. We've got to have shields.
0: Well, all right. I don't care what happens to me now. I don't care a bit.
10: Mantee, you can't do this. We'll be shot down like sitting ducks.
0: How about me, Mantee?
7: Not you, Pop. Come on your feet. Get moving through that door.
0: All
7: they
0: right.
7: Won't shoot at you. You won't none of you get hurt if you keep your hands up and make plenty of noise. Come on, keep moving. Tell them not to shoot.
10: Sheriff, it's Commander Johnson. Don't shoot! They're using us for protection! Stop shooting!
7: All right, the rest of you better stay where you are for a while. Good night, folks.
4: Duke!
0: Alan, keep down.
4: Duke!
7: You still want it, pal?
4: No matter whether I want it or not, you've got to.
7: Okay, pal.
0: Alan!
7: So long, pal. Be seeing you soon.
0: Grant! Go get both. He knows about first aid.
9: That fella meant it. I never thought he meant it.
0: Alan, you wanted him to shoot you. You wanted him to
14: shoot. Stop that shooting! Those are innocent people on the running board!
4: Yes, it has. At least it doesn't seem. I meant to do this long.
0: It's all right, Alan.
4: It isn't all right, Carol. I'm practically dead.
0: No, Alan. You said you wanted to live.
4: I know I did.
0: And I'll live with you. I will.
4: I know I said it. I was blinded then. But now I see.
0: Rose! Grant, somebody, come here quick!
4: They're right, Kirby. I mean, the stars. I had come all this way to find a reason. Our people only had guts enough. They'd always find. Death is funny looking when. The Duke understood what it was. I wanted. I hope.
0: What, Alan? What did you say, Alan? No, don't worry, Alan. I'm not going to be a damn crybaby about it. I know you died happy, didn't you?
16: Are you all right, Gabby?
17: Oh, kid.
0: He's dead.
9: Sure is. And he don't miss.
2: Oh, that's tough. He was a good guy at that.
9: Listen, Gabby, here's the funny thing. His life insurance for 5,000 berries. He made out to you on it. Looks regular. Said he wanted you to spend it on a trip to France to see your mother. Of course, I don't know if it's collectible, but... I'm going to get to Summerfield in the morning and see about it. He was the queerest fella I ever did see. I couldn't make him out.
7: Well, what's the damage in here? What? What did Mantee shoot him for? Is he?
9: Yeah, he's gone.
7: Oh, poor fella. Well, he died a hero's death. We'll give him an honorable funeral.
0: We'll bury him out there in the petrified forest.
7: What?
0: That's what he wanted.
9: That's what he said.
2: Come away from him, Gabby. Don't keep staring at him.
7: I gotta get somebody on Mantee's trail. Hello, get me the sheriff's office.
0: Thus in your field, my seeds of harvest tree will thrive. For the fruit is like me that I set.
2: Gabby, come away from him.
0: God bids me tend it with good husbandry. This is the end for which we twain are met.
2: Don't keep staring at him.
7: Hello? Well, who's this? Oh, hello, Ernie. Jason Maple. Say, Mantee was here and escaped south in a yellow Duesenberg. Ohio license plate. Sheriff went after him, but you got to watch Route 71 and sent out the alarm to watch Route 60. Yeah, we had quite some shooting here.

0: You have just heard the Best Plays production of The Petrified Forest by Robert Sherwood, starring Cyril Richard.
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The space in which Jeff Sawyer now lay, gasping for breath, was as narrow as a grave and no higher than a coffin. The space was blind dark and noisome with the stench of garbage and animal droppings. Yet a wild elation throbbed in Jeff's veins. He peered slantwise out at the feet that had thudded in the dark alley behind him. He grinned at the way they shifted uncertainly on the strip of sidewalk that was all Jeff could see from his hiding place. In the pallid dawn, trouser cuffs wrinkled blue over the insteps of shoes that were blunt of toe, thick-soled and clumsy, so clumsy that the sound they'd made had warned Jeff to duck into the alley. They were policemen's shoes. But he had not ducked quite quickly enough. The policeman had seen him and had plunged in after him, shouting, "Come out of there! I've got you covered!" As Jeff had sprung into panic flight, the alley's black dark hid him at once, but it could not hide the pound of his feet. Pounding after him, the cop yelled, "Halt or I'll shoot!" But the passage angled sharply, and Jeff was shielded from his gun. Only momentarily, dawn grayed the alley's mouth toward which he hurtled, and the instant the cop got past that angle, Jeff would be silhouetted, an unmissable target. He dropped to the base of an unseen wall and thrust against it in desperate hope that his pursuer would plunge past him in the dark. A thudding heel missed his elbow by a quarter inch, and his convulsive recoil slid him into an unexpected space, large enough to accept his whole length frame. He heard the officer's footfalls stop short just beyond, followed by a startled oath. A flashlight beam brought sharply into being, alley cobbles, a foot from Jeff's staring eyes. He watched the light glide toward the alley's other end, then pull back past the opening and lay a bright disc around the cop's feet before it blinked out. The brief sweep of rays had shown Jeff what had saved him. Decades ago, this house had had a porch. When Orange Street was cut through and its tenements built, the porch had been sheared away to make room for a sidewalk and a cobbled alley. Planks had been nailed over the yawning gap thus left between the ground and the horizontal joist on which the frame wall footed. Years later, in all probability, some urchin had torn away the rotting bottom board for a bonfire, and thus made the opening into the space in which Jeff now lay. It was quite plain that the remnant of the ancient porch jutted out above him some 10 inches to form an eave that cut off upward sight. He could see out, only on his own level, along a yard of cobbles, along a strip of cracked sidewalk to its curb, and out to gutter asphalt beyond the curb. They, however, could not see him. On the sidewalk, the policeman's feet shifted uncertainly, betraying their owner's bewilderment. It must seem to the cop, Jeff realized, that his quarry had reached the alley mouth and then vanished into thin air. The feet started toward the left as though it had occurred to the cop that the fugitive had dived into some doorway and crouched there. The feet stopped, turned the other way. Maybe he'd gone to the right. To search in the wrong direction would give Jeff his chance to pop out of his hiding place and escape. Jeff Sawyer grinned bleakly, recalling Professor Turner's paradox in psychology class dim years ago. Put a donkey between two equal haystacks equidistant from him on a windless day, and the beast will be unable to decide to which one to go, so will starve to death. The policeman was no donkey. His whistle shrilled in the brightening dawn, calling others to help him in his search. When they came and found the doorways empty, they'd search the alley. They'd find this hole, and Jeff would be trapped in it, like the hunted rat he'd become. He must find a way out of the hole before they came. His inward shoulder was jammed against immovable wood. Inches forward of his head, he made out the vertical corner post of the building's frame. He stretched his legs back as far as they would reach and found nothing. Backward then. Jeff bridged his body between elbows and toes, was in cautious motion. The whistle went silent, but the gray hush held a distant shout and faint, rapid footfalls. Jeff's head pulled inward from the inner end of the opening. The footfalls became louder, coming fast. But Jeff had worked half an arm's length into his black burrow, would be out and gone before the new cop arrived. His right foot struck a solid barrier back there, then his left. It was a beam. The old porch had run only this far along the side of the house. Jeff Sawyer now knew the limits of his prison. It was narrow as a grave, low as a coffin, and some 10 feet long. The only escape from it was through the gap outside of which a policeman's gun waited, the guns of two policemen. The new footfalls halted and a breathless voice gasped, "What have you got, Murtry?" "A killer, Collins. Saw him smash in some bird's skull back through on Cherry Street. It was a mess." Jeff's mouth twisted.
He hadn't been quite sure he'd finished Stan Corbett. The scrape of shoe leather on pavement behind him had sent him into the alley, while the blow's shock still jarred up his arm from this pipe length clenched in his fist. He wondered if Corbett had recognized him in that last split second. It would be too bad if he had not. "I was right back of him," Murtry was saying, "when he busted out into Orange Street here, but when I got here there wasn't sound or sight of him. He must have ducked in one of them doorways." "Not the side I come past, he didn't. There's only the pawn shop and the Elite Liquors, and both of them's got iron gratings locked across their fronts. I'll take a look this other side while you cover me from here." "Don't worry," Collins grunted, his voice moving away. "We've got the son penned. We'll get him. Sooner or later." Probably they would. Jeff almost didn't care. Now he was certain he had killed Corbett. He would not care at all if it were not for Mary. He should have killed Mary when he had the chance, an hour ago. He should have stepped into her bedroom from the ledge to which he'd climbed in the dark and killed Mary in her sleep, but that wasn't the way he'd planned it. Those sleepless nights in his cell, he had planned to kill Corbett first, so that Mary would know Corbett was dead. He wanted her to know who had done the deed before she herself died. Jeff had not, in fact, been sure that he would kill her at all. Hating her as he did, he somehow had hated even more the thought of marring her silken body, whose every curve was a song to tear out a man's heart, of matting with blood her midnight hair. He hated, too, the thought of quenching forever the fires in her gray eyes. Tonight, on that ledge, he had decided it would be far better to let her live in terror, knowing Jeff Sawyer was free and on the prowl. He wanted her to see him in every shadow, hear him in every whisper of wind at her windows, and in every rattle of plaster inside the walls of the house he, poor fool, had bought for her. That had been a mistake. If he was taken now, he would himself be dead in a little while, and Mary would know herself safe from him. He must not be taken before he could get to Garden Avenue and put his hands on her white throat. Outside his hole, there was the thud of the returning Collins' feet. "No soap, Murtry," he said. "He must have slipped inside somewheres. We got to get help to look for him, but fast." Jeff heard his harsh breathing. "Yeah, hop down to the box on the corner and call this into the precinct. You can keep an eye this block from there while I go through and cover Cherry Street." "Okay?" From where Jeff was now, he couldn't see all the way out, but he could hear Murtry's footfalls going away, and he could hear Collins' feet come into the alley. He could see their shadows move across the lighted slash into the side of his black burrow. Abruptly, the shadows were motionless, blotching the light. Jeff's skin was clammy with chill sweat. He pictured Collins peering down at the gap in the wall at its base. He pictured Collins' hand easing a revolver from its holster. The shadows of Collins' feet moved a little, and then merged into the single, wider shadow of a stooping form. Jeff's heart stalled, suddenly was racing. This wasn't disaster. It was an almost unbelievable break. He pressed against the inward joist, giving his arm room to crawl past his ear and free the bloody 10 inches of lead pipe that had crushed Stan Corbett's skull. When Collins's head poked in here, a deft blow would stun him. With Murtry at the corner phoning, the alley would be clear for a dash to Cherry Street and from there to Garden Avenue. And Mary. Bits of debris sifted down as the officer balanced himself with a hand above the opening. A cry, Jeff thought, even a moan might be heard at the phone box. He dared not worry about striking only hard enough to stun. He must use all his strength. The pipe lifted. The visor of a uniform cap poked into the hole. Now the nose beneath the visor, boldly aquiline. Now! The cop's nostrils flared. "Phew," he grunted. "What an awful stink," and his head pulled back out of the opening. Debris sifted down. The shadow split into two separate shadows that flitted away, thudding. Jeff slumped, the strength draining from him. He was tired. He was as bone-tired as he used to be when Mary would drive him home from the hospital after a long day of operating. She would sit behind the wheel proudly, driving her husband home. Driving home Dr. Jefferson Sawyer, she was very beautiful in her pride. "You should be wearing sables instead of that old cloth coat," Jeff would say. "Instead of cooking and cleaning a musty furnished room and doing our washing in the sink, you should have your own house and a dozen servants to wait on you." A dozen! Oh, Jeff! Her laugh would tinkle like little silver bells. Silly.
but then she'd touch his hand with a caress light as a whisper. You'll give me all of it, darling. When you've finished your residency at the hospital. When you've built your practice. To build that sort of a practice would take years. Jeff wanted Mary to have all those things and more, while she still was young, while her body still was slender and her stride still jaunty, and her slim hands still white and smooth. So it came about that when Stanley Corbett came to Jeff and told him how he could begin earning them for Mary, far sooner than he'd thought possible, he'd listened eagerly. Into the grave-like burrow where Jeff lay came a moan that rose and fell and rose again, the heart-stopping wail of a police car's siren. He hitched forward to where he could again peer out to the sidewalk, bright now with the morning. Murtry's feet were out there again and many other feet. Now there were men's feet in scuffed shoes, a woman's feet in bedroom slippers, the frayed hem of her wrapper fluttering against bare ankles. Out there was a babble of excited questioning, and the siren louder now, and nearer and farther off the wail of another siren nearing fast. From the alley's other end, a third siren's howling came faintly. There was no escape now. Here on Orange Street, the siren screamed in crescendo, moaned to silence. The crowd's feet split apart like a curtain, and revealed green-painted car wheels at the curb. Heavy-soled feet came down on the curb, and a pair in thinner-soled dressier shoes. Murtry's feet joined these, but the crowd's babble and the second siren, arriving, made it impossible for Jeff to hear what he said. The siren cut off. A new voice reached Jeff, gruff, authoritative. Seal the block. Sergeant Lucio, take 5 men and start combing the cellars and backyards. The hallways and roofs are your job, Abrams. A single pair of shoes came past Jeff's hole from the direction of Cherry Street. Brown shoes patterned with tiny holes, the trouser cuffs above them, gray tweed. Murtry, the voice of authority was saying. You and Officer Erickson stay here and keep these people out of the alley. We don't want them in our hair. The brown shoes paused near the shoes that belonged to the voice of authority. Well, Barstow, it snapped, what's on your mind? We've identified the body, Captain. It's Stanley Corbett. Corbett, eh? Our friends on the narcotics squad will want to give the killer a medal. Yeah. They've figured for years he was the big wheel of a dope ring, but they've never been able to get the goods on him. Jeff Sawyer recalled that was how it had begun, Stanley Corbett telling him how much he could make writing narcotic prescriptions for rich addicts. Friends of mine, Doc, they're getting cut stuff and paying through the nose for it. With your prescriptions, they could buy it pure from a few druggists I've got lined up. And, Corbett added, lips barely moving in his sharp, shrewd face, you'll be pulling down 100 to 150 a week without taking any chances. I'd have to have an office to make it look right, Jeff demurred. I haven't the cash to set one up. Nonsense. I'm rattling around in this old house I own down on Cherry Street, your old neighborhood. You can have the whole ground floor for the rent you and Mary pay now. I'll stake you to the equipment and you can take your sweet time paying me off. So Jeff resigned his residency at the hospital, and they moved into the house at the other end of this alley. Mary had been like a child with a new toy, fixing up the 2 front rooms as waiting room and office, and the 2 in the rear for their living. It was only natural that they should see a lot of their upstairs neighbor, their landlord and benefactor. In little more than a year, Jeff already their neighbor, their landlord and benefactor. In little more than a year, Jeff already had paid off the money Corbett had loaned him.

was let out of the state pen yesterday noon. The captain's feet jerked. Good man. You've named the killer. Now all we've got to do is catch him. Which, Barstow said, ain't going to be easy. He grew up right here on Orange Street. He knows every hiding hole in these tenements like I know my pockets. What's more, if these people around here can help him get away, they will. There ain't many of them don't owe Sawyer for the life of someone in the family. Or maybe that one of their kids ain't growing up paralyzed or crippled. He sure used to sweat blood over any kid that was sick or hurt. Why shouldn't Jeff have sweated over the children? Wasn't it because of a child that he'd made up his mind when he was 13 that he was going to be a doctor and scraped and starved and studied till he'd made that come true? Because of his little sister, Jen. It was because of what had happened to Jen when she was 6 and Jeff 13 that he'd appraised Corbett's new proposal by no other test than what it would mean to him and so to Mary. He had no obligation to his profession or to society. The debt ran the other way. Nevertheless, he'd said, no, Stan. It would not trouble my conscience to patch up a gunshot wound and not report it to the police. Nor have I any ethical objection to remodeling the faces of men wanted by the law. But even the fees you mention would not compensate me for the consequences of being caught. I'll stay content with what I have now. I'll take no chance with a prison term. You're taking that chance now. Not as recklessly. I have an adequate defense. I am merely following my judgment in the proper treatment of patients for drug addiction. Corbett's blonde brows had arced, and there had been mockery in his pale eyes. Suppose there proved not to be really patients. Suppose at my suggestion, one of them got himself picked up as a dope peddler and made a deal for a light sentence by turning you in as his source of supply. Jeff was trapped. He'd been as hopelessly trapped then as he was now, lying here in this stinking hole and listening to the police captain say, okay, Barstow. It's going to be a tough job digging him out, but we'll stay at it till we do. Come on. I want to get the squads on Cherry Street started. Now the thud of their feet went past Jeff's hiding place and faded. The semicircle of feet on the sidewalk broke up. There was no more excitement here and there were breakfasts to be prepared and eaten, work to go to. The strip of sidewalk emptied, but Jeff could hear a murmur of talk from where the two cops left to watch the alley mouth were hidden by the wall, corner of the house across the alley. Jeff Sawyer lay very still in the dark and the stench, thinking. Mary would be waking up now. She would be throwing the sheet from her and swinging her bare feet to the floor. She'd be up by now and going to the window to close it. Jeff remembered how he used to lie in the bed that had been warm from her body, sweet with the scent of her midnight hair and of her breath. He would watch the sunlight strike through filmy silk and etch for him her singing curves. Lying like that one morning he had said her name and she had turned to him. Her smile tore the heart out of him. Go back to sleep, darling, she had murmured. You must be dreadfully tired. You were out so late on that night call. Where were you, Mary? The silent question had cried out within him. You weren't in the flat when I came back to get the instruments I needed to patch up Corbett's man. You weren't in the house, and neither was Stanley Corbett. Lest she read the question in them, he had closed his eyes, and like a dark flood, his weariness and his despair had welled up into his brain, and he'd found escape from them in tortured sleep. In the filth and stink of his burrow, Jeff Sawyer, ex-convict and murderer, found escape from exhaustion and despair in death-like slumber. Thirst woke him, the rasp of thirst in his throat, and the gnaw of hunger. Feet shambled past on the sidewalk, the broken shoes of the slums. A truck's enormous tires thundered by in the gutter. The shadows that slid, out there, beside the feet, were small. The sun must be almost directly overhead. The green car wheels no longer were at the curb. Jeff's pulse was a muffled drumbeat in his ears. The police had given up while he slept. They were gone. He was free. A thick-soled shoe appeared from behind the wall corner that edged Jeff's view, its trouser cuffs bright blue. The mate appeared and the two halted, and another pair of blunt-toed shoes came from the other side of the alley mouth and stopped. The shadows of two bodies merged in a black pool. This is a hell of a note. Murtry's voice rumbled to Jeff. The skipper's keeping us here on 24-hour duty till they dig up this Sawyer. If they do, pal, if they do. They will. They're going through the block the way my old lady used to go through my pockets Saturday nights, looking for small change. I don't see 'em going through this alley here. Why the blazes should they, you dumb cluck?
Didn't Bart Collins poke his nose in every hole in there right after I

0: A sight of the sun? So what? I'll bet he's out of the city by now. What I mean is, he wasn't alone in this thing. Look at how he knew this Corbett would be coming past where he laid for him, and just when. Easy now. He didn't need anybody to tell him Corbett's habits. Didn't he live right there in Corbett's house till he turned the back rooms into a kind of hospital and bought that house over on Garden Avenue to live in? The infirmary had been an excuse. Jeff had moved Mary to Garden Avenue in the hope that would break the thing growing between her and Corbett. He'd been certain that, to Mary, Corbett was only a friend, only someone pleasant to play around with in the long hours when her husband was too busy for her. How could he think otherwise when she'd said, in the wistful tones that brought an ache to his chest, "You've given me the Sables, Jeff, and the house and the servants. You've given me everything you promised, but it's not worth anything because I haven't got you anymore." "So I'm off my trolley," Erickson was saying. "So how much longer do you figure we're going to hang around here?" "Well, Sarge Abrams just told me in the coffee pot around the corner. He told me they won't be through till maybe 9:10 tonight, so maybe you ought to quit stalling and take your lunch break." 20 minutes, Erickson grumbled. Big-hearted the skipper is. 20-minute break after we've been on our feet 12 hours. "Okay, I'll be seeing you." His feet went out of sight in the direction Murtry's had come, and then Murtry's were hidden by the wall corner on the alley mouth's other side. Only his feet. His shadow lay on the sidewalk at the wall's edge, and Jeff knew he'd gone only far enough to lean his back against the wall. Let him stay. He and the rest of the police would be gone by 10, and it would be dark then. Jeff could endure the stench. He could endure hunger and thirst for another 10 hours. Now he knew that when they had passed, he would be free to find Mary and kill her. Mary must have heard about Corbett by now. Fear must be alive in her as it had lived in Jeff those last days, the growing fear of Stanley Corbett that overshadowed even his hate of Corbett. The men whose wounds he tended behind drawn shades, with lookouts at the door, had told him about Corbett. The hard and ruthless man who lay in the back room of the house on Cherry Street, breath whistling through tiny tubes jutting out of a head faceless with bandages, had told Jeff what Corbett was. The woman to whom Corbett sent him one night told him what Corbett could do to a woman when he tired of her. It was fear for Mary that clawed him when he stumbled into the foyer of the Garden Avenue house the dawn after the woman died, and he saw Corbett's glove on the floor just inside the door. The glove was gone when he came down to the meal that was his breakfast and Mary's lunch. Over coffee, he had said, "I've made a decision, my dear. I'm going to close up the office and my practice. We'll sell this house and buy one in the country somewhere. I'll take care of the farmers' wives and their children, and I'll have the time to be a husband again to you." The gray fire sprang into Mary's eyes, shining. "That's wonderful, Jeff. It's the most marvelous gift you've ever given me, or ever could—" Before Jeff could nerve himself to tell Corbett of his decision, the police had walked in on him and caught him removing bandages from the head of a man wanted by the law in 7 states. The shadows were a little longer on the cracked sidewalk. Somewhere out there, tiny bells tinkled. The thirst was fire now in Jeff Sawyer's throat, fire running through his veins. A vice squeezed his skull as it had when they brought the assistant district attorney to him in his cell. The lawyer had merely smiled at Jeff's denunciation of Stanley Corbett. "It doesn't make sense, doctor. If what you say is the truth, why should Mr. Corbett have gone to the police with his suspicions of what you were up to in that little private infirmary?" "Why, indeed, unless Corbett already knew of Jeff's decision to break with him and take Mary out of his reach. Jeff had told no one of that decision, save Mary herself. The tinkle of bells that came into Jeff's grave-like burrow was like Mary's silvery laugh. How she must have laughed at him. How she and Stan Corbett must have laughed at him all those dreary nights when he'd been about Corbett's business. She would not laugh tonight, when Jeff came to her. Small feet scampered past on the sidewalk, the feet of children running to the ice cream wagon's tinkling bells, pennies clasped in their sweaty little hands. Jeff had pennies in his pocket. He had $10 in his pocket. $10 would buy a lot of ice cream to ease his burning thirst, to cool his fever, and still his hunger. On the sidewalk, Patrolman Murtry's shadow lay, waiting for Jeff Sawyer to show himself. Long ago, when Jeff was 13, he'd had 5 pennies earned running an errand. The ice cream wagon had come tinkling its bells all up and down Orange Street, but Jeff hadn't bought ice cream with his pennies. He'd bought a ball for Jen, for his gray-eyed, black-haired little sister, and Jen had bounced the ball along the sidewalk, counting the bounces with some childish chant. The ball took a bad bounce out into the gutter, and Jen darted out into the gutter after it. Jeff remembered Jen's scream when the truck hit her, and her dreadful silence afterward. They let Jeff ride on the ambulance, and when they got to the hospital, they told him Jen still was alive. Jeff waited. He waited hours, years, in the hard whiteness, the stomach-turning smells of the hospital, and at last an intern came to him and had said, "She's pretty badly smashed up, son. There's one surgeon in the city who might be able to save her. But," the young doctor in white told Jeff bitterly, "he's not on our staff." "What's the difference? Get him to come here and save Jen." "We can't, Sonny. It's against the rules for a surgeon to operate in a hospital if he isn't on its staff." And then, the intern's realization that he was speaking out of turn obvious even to the tortured boy. "We've got good surgeons on our staff too, and they're doing their best. Maybe they'll be able to save your sister." The surgeons had done their best, but Jen had died. That was when Jeff had decided that he was going to be a doctor when he grew up. A children's doctor, and the best one there ever was. So much the best that he'd be able to insist on changing the rule which, he was to learn, is enforced in almost every first-class hospital the country over. He was to learn the good and sufficient reasons for that rule, but they never would quite make sense to him. The bells tinkled merrily, going away, carrying away the ice cream that could quench Jeff's maddening thirst. The cold, wet. He made himself think about something else. He made himself try to remember what Jen had chanted as she bounced her ball. "B," a piping treble came to him. "My name is Bertha." That was it. "My husband's name is Bobby." That was what Jen had chanted as she bounced the ball Jeff bought for her. "We come from Boston," he heard as the little girl's voice came nearer. "And we sell baked beans." They never change. The children's games and what the children chant as they play them. "See." He could hear the balls thump on the sidewalk now. "My name is Celia." Thump. The idea was to go all through the alphabet without missing. "My husband's name is Charlie." Jeff saw the ball thump the sidewalk just this side of the wall corner and flash up again. "We come from Carolina." He saw small red slippers come into sight, their heels slant-worn. "And we sell cherries." Thump. The ball bounced up and the little feet took another step. "D." Thump. "My name is—" The ball hit a small red toe and glanced off toward the curb, and beyond the curb there was the thunder of an oncoming truck. Jeff's throat locked on breath as the ball went over the curb and the little feet turned to dart after it. A yell broke through Jeff Sawyer's throat lock. "No!" He shoved out of his hole yelling, "The truck, Jen, the truck!" And a blue shape lurched into the alley mouth. Jeff was on his feet, his cry caught in his larynx as he saw the little girl stock still at the curb, her shining curls golden in the sun, not midnight black like Jen's, like Mary's. His hand flung out, pointing the blood-crusted pipe length at the huge truck that thundered harmlessly past. The truck's thunder blotted out the bing of Patrolman Murtry's gun.
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0: You are alone and unarmed in the green hell of a Caribbean jungle. 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
0: Tonight, we escape to an island in the Caribbean and the weird sportsmanship of a madman, as Richard Connell tells it in his unforgettable story, The Most Dangerous Game.
2: My name is Rainsford. You may have heard of me. I make my living hunting big game for many of the major museums of the world, guiding parties of sportsmen on safari in Africa, Tibet, and South America. Perhaps you've had occasion to run across some of my books, but even if you have, there's one incident you won't find described in them. The full story of my most terrible hunt. It all began on board a private yacht en route to Rio. Whitney, my host, and I were smoking our pipes on deck, lounging back in steamer chairs, enjoying the sensuous drowsiness of the warm night.
3: Good dinner, eh?
2: Excellent. Afraid I ate too much, though.
3: Care for some gin rummy?
2: Oh, no, I don't care to move.
3: All right. There's a rather large island off there to the right somewhere. It's something of a mystery.
2: Really? Oh, I didn't know. What island is it?
3: The old charts call it Ship Trap Island. Suggestive name, isn't it? Sailors have a curious dread of the place. Some superstition.
2: I can't see it.
3: Well, you have good eyes, but even you can't see 4 miles or so through a moonless Caribbean night.
2: No, not even 4 yards. It is dark, isn't it?
3: It'll be light enough in Rio. Oh, by the way, hope the guns have come from Purdy's. We should have some good jaguar hunting up the Amazon. Great sport, hunting.
2: Best in the world.
3: Yeah, for the hunter, not for the jaguar.
2: Oh, why not? They've no understanding.
3: Even so, I rather think they understand one thing. Fear. The fear of pain, the fear of death.
2: Huh? Oh, Rod Whitney. Who cares how the jaguar feels?
3: Perhaps the jaguar does.
2: Oh, you're a big game hunter, not a philosopher. Look, the world is made up of two classes, the hunter and the hunted. We're lucky enough to be the hunters. Do you think we've passed that island yet?
3: Yeah, can't tell in the dark. I hope so.
2: Why?
3: Oh, the place has a reputation. A bad one.
2: Cannibals?
3: Hardly. Even cannibals wouldn't live in such an isolated spot. But it's gotten into sailors' legend somehow. Did you notice? The crew seemed jumpy today.
2: Yes, they were a bit strange now that you mention it.
3: Yes, it's a sort of dread, a kind of mental chill. I'll be hanged if I haven't felt it myself.
2: Oh, pure imagination. But one superstitious sailor can infect a whole ship's company with his fear.
3: Maybe. Sometimes sailors have an extra sense which tells them when they're in danger. Well, enough of that. I think I'll turn in.
2: I'm not sleepy. I'll just have another pipe.
3: Well, good night, then. See you in the morning.
2: Yes. Good night, Whitney. It was very dark. So dark, I could have slept without closing my eyes. The night would have been my eyelids. I puffed at my pipe, got drowsy. Then I was wide awake. A gun out there in the water, a gun. I sprang to the rail, strained my eyes in the direction of those shots, but I couldn't see a thing. I leaped up on the rail to get better elevation, and my pipe, striking a rope, was knocked out of my mouth. I lunged for it, and tight fingers closed around my heart as I realized I'd reached too far and lost my balance. Ah! The blood warm waters of the Caribbean closed over my head. When I came to the surface, the wash from the speeding yacht slapped salt water into my mouth.
4: making me gag and strangling me. I coughed and spat it out and found my voice. Help! Help! Help! The lights from the boat moved steadily away. They quickly became faint fireflies. And then they were blotted out by the night. I struggled out of my clothes and turned to the direction from which I'd heard those shots. I began swimming, slowly, conserving my strength. For an endless time, I fought the sea. Then I began to count my strokes. I thought I could possibly do another 100 before I... Someone was shooting game, almost at my very elbow, it seemed. It gave me fresh vitality. I swam toward the sound. Then I was in the breakers. In another moment, I was dragging myself from the swirling waters, pulling myself hand over hand onto the narrow beach, gasping, panting for breath. I saw that the dense jungle came down to the edge of the cliff, and I was on land, on blessed land, safe on the soft, warm sand. I awoke late in the afternoon, a sharp hunger picking at me. As I slowly came to my feet, I saw, not far from where I'd been lying, signs of a terrible struggle in the underbrush that sloped so sharply to the beach. Some wounded thing, evidently a large animal, had thrashed about there in its death fight. And almost at my feet was a small glittering object, an empty cartridge from a .22. That was odd. The hunter had had his nerve to tackle a large brute with so small a gun. I examined the ground closely and found what I'd hoped for. The print of hunting boots. They pointed up toward a recess in the cliff, and I hurried quickly after them, for night was beginning to settle on the island. It was already dark when I came upon it. First, I thought it was a village. There were so many lights. But as I came closer, I saw that all the lights were in one building, a chateau on a high bluff. In a few moments, my bare feet were padding up stone steps, and I stood in front of the massive oaken door. Good evening. Oh, please don't be alarmed. There's no need for that gun. I'm no robber. It sounds silly, but I fell off a yacht. My name is Sanger Rainsford of New York City. He was certainly not alarmed by me, this giant who stood facing me. The revolver in his hand continued to point steadily at my chest, and the man behind it was solidly built and black-bearded to the waist, and silent. He waved me in with the gun and closed the door behind me. I was in a huge hall, but there was no time to look around. Another man was coming down the broad marble stairs, an erect, slender man in evening clothes. I stepped toward him. I've just been explaining to this chap that I've had an accident. My name is Sanger Rainsford.
5: It's a great pleasure and honor to welcome Mr. Rainsford, the celebrated hunter, to my home.
4: Well, thank you.
5: I've read your book on hunting snow leopards in Tibet. I'm General Zarov.
4: Believe me, General, I'm very happy to see you.
5: All right, Ivan, you can put down that gun. This gentleman is a guest. Ivan is an incredibly strong fellow, but he has the misfortune to be a mute. A simple thing, but a bit of a savage.
4: I'm even happy to see him.
5: Come, we should not be chatting here. You want clothes, food, rest. You shall have them. This is a most restful spot.
4: I can't tell you how grateful I am.
5: It is my pleasure. Follow Ivan, if you please, Mr. Rainsford. I was about to have my dinner, but it can wait. I think my clothes will fit you.
2: I followed the man into a huge beam-ceiling bedroom with a canopied bed large enough for six men. Ivan silently laid out an evening suit, and as I put it on, I noticed that it came from a London tailor. And Whitney'd call this place too isolated, even for cannibals. I went downstairs and sat down opposite Zaroff in a dining room that suggested a baronial hall of feudal times. The food was excellent.
5: Perhaps you were surprised that I recognized your name, but I read all books on hunting, published in English, French, and Russian. I have but one passion in life, and that is the hunt.
2: Well,
4: I notice you have some wonderful heads here. Well, that Cape Buffalo over there is the largest I've ever seen.
5: Oh, that fellow. Yes, he charged me, threw me against the tree, fractured my skull. But I got the brute.
4: Mm. I've always thought the Cape Buffalo the most dangerous of all big game.
5: No, the Cape Buffalo is not the most dangerous.
4: No?
5: Here in my preserve on this island, I hunt more dangerous game.
4: What, is there big game on this island?
5: The biggest.
4: Really?
5: Oh, it is not here naturally. I had to stock the island.
4: Well, what have you imported, General? Tigers?
5: No. Hunting tigers ceased to interest me when I exhausted their possibilities. There is no thrill left in tigers, no real danger. I live for danger. Cigarette, Mr. Ainsworth.
4: Please.
5: We will have some capital hunting, you and I.
4: But what game?
5: I'll tell you. You will be amused, I know. I think I may say in all modesty that I have done a rare thing. I have invented a new sensation. May I pour you another glass of port?
4: Thank you.
5: I have been a hunter all my life. But after many years of enjoyment, I found that the hunt no longer fascinated me. It had ceased to be what you call a sporting proposition. I always got my quarry. Always. And there is no greater bore than perfection.
4: Then you were a very good hunter, General.
5: No. I had merely discovered that the animal has nothing but his legs and his instincts. Instinct is no match for reason. When I realized this, it was a tragic moment for me. As I told you, I love to hunt. And then it came to me as an inspiration what I must do.
4: And that was?
5: I had to invent a new animal to hunt.
4: A new animal? Why, you're joking.
5: I assure you I am not, sir. A new animal, and so I found one. I bought this island, built this house, and here I do my hunting. The island is perfect for my purpose. There are jungles with a maze of trails in them, hills, swamps.
4: And the animal, General Zara?
5: It supplies me with the most intense excitement of all. I never grow bored now, for I have a quarry with which I can match my wits. An ideal quarry, with courage, cunning, and above all, reason.
4: But no animal can reason.
5: My dear fellow, there is one that can.
4: I can't believe you're serious. But there's some grisly joke.
5: Of course I'm serious. I'm speaking of hunting.
4: You're speaking of murder.
5: Surely your experiences in the
4: war... Did not make me condone cold-blooded murder.
5: I'll wager you'll forget your notions when you go hunting with me. Why, you've a genuine new thrill in store for you, Mr. Raines.
4: Thank you. I'm a hunter, not a murderer.
5: Oh, dear me, that unfortunate word again. But I hunt the scum of the earth, sailors from tramp ships, lascars, mongrels...
4: Where do you get them?
5: This island is called Ship Trap. There is a row of lights out there on the reef which indicate a channel where there is none, only rocks. I control the lights from my tower.
4: You wreck their ships and then you shoot down the men.
5: Oh, but I treat my visitors with every consideration. They get plenty of good food and exercise. They get into splendid physical condition. You shall see for yourself tomorrow. Would you like some more port, please?
4: What shall I see tomorrow?
5: We'll visit my training school. It's in the cellar. I have about a dozen there now. Sailors. Inferior lot, I regret to say. More accustomed to the deck than the jungle. Ivan, we'll have our coffee now. Thick Turkish coffee, Mr. Ainsford. Very good.
4: No.
5: Is your appetite quite gone?
4: No coffee, thank you.
5: Just one, Ivan. It is a game, you see. I suggest to one of them that we go hunting. I give him 3 hours start. I am to follow, armed only with pistol of smallest caliber and range. If my quarry eludes me for 3 whole days, he wins the game. If I find him, he loses.
4: And if he refuses to be hunted?
5: Oh, I give him the option. If he won't hunt, I turn him over to Ivan here. Ivan once served as official executioner to the great white Tsar, and he has his own ideas of sport. Invariably, they choose the hunt.
4: And if they win?
5: To date, I have not lost. I don't wish you to think me a braggart. Once did almost win. Eventually, I had to use the dogs.
4: The dogs?
5: Yeah. Just step over here to the window a moment. I want you to see my courtyard. Go ahead, Mr. Rainford. Open the window, please. And I have a dozen, as you can see. They are let out at 7 every night. If anyone should try to get into my house or out of it, Well, it would be regrettable. And now I want to show you my new collection of heads. Will you come with me to the library,
4: please? I hope you'll excuse me tonight. I'm really not feeling at all well.
5: Oh, I am sorry. You need a good, restful night's sleep. Tomorrow you'll feel like a new man, and then we'll hunt. I wonder at the promising prospect.
4: But I was already hurrying from the room and up the marble stairway. I heard him calling after me.
5: Sorry you can't go with me tonight. I expect rather fair sport, a big, strong native from west coast of Africa. He looks resourceful.
4: The bed was good. I was tired, but I didn't sleep. I didn't toss or turn. I didn't move. I just lay rigidly in one spot, my eyes on the ceiling, my arms tight against my side, my breathing slow and heavy, my mind empty, waiting. Waiting. The inky black was just beginning to dissolve. A thin line of gray was just beginning to seep insidiously into my room when Zaroff found his quarry. Then, I suppose I slept. When I awoke, the sun's shadows were already slanting through my room. Must have been well after noon. I came down to find General Zaroff pouring himself a glass of brandy by the sideboard.
5: Ah, Mr. Rainsford, feeling better, I trust?
4: Yes.
5: Wish I could say the same. No, I'm not well. Hunting was no good last night. He made a straight trail, offered no problems at all.
4: General, I want to leave the island at once.
5: Mr. Rainsford, tonight we will hunt, you and I.
4: No, General. I've told you I will not hunt.
5: I beg you to reconsider. My idea of sport is much more diverting than Ivan.
4: You mean that?
5: Yeah, you and I. It's really an inspiration. A foeman worthy of my steel at last. Oh, you'll find this game worth playing, Rainsford. Your brain against mine. Your woodcraft against mine. Your strength and stamina against mine. Outdoor chess. And the stake is not without value, eh?
4: And if I win?
5: If I do not find you by midnight of the third day, then I'm defeated. My sloop will place you on the mainland near a town. Oh, you can trust me. I give you my word as a gentleman and as a sportsman. Of course, you in turn must agree to say nothing of your visit here.
4: I'll agree to say nothing of the kind.
5: Well, in that case, well, why discuss it now? 3 days from now, we can chat about it over a bottle of Veuve Clicquot. Unless... Now, listen, Rainford. Ivan will supply you with hunting clothes, food, and knife. I suggest you wear moccasins. They leave a poorer trail. I suggest, too, you avoid the big swamp in the southeast corner of the island. There's quicksand there. And now, you'll want to start, no doubt. I shall not follow until dusk. Hunting at night is so much more exciting than by day, don't you think, Mr. Rainsford? Good hunting.
4: I kept telling myself through tight teeth that I had to keep my head. Keep my head. My first idea had been to put distance between myself and Zaroff, and so I'd plunged into the jungle in a blind panic. Before long, I shook it off and stopped. Straight flight was futile. It would only bring me out to the sea. Then I hit upon the idea of giving him a trail to follow. I would begin our dangerous game by playing the fox. For more than 2 hours, I went through the trackless wilderness, executing a series of intricate loops, doubling again and again on my trail. Night found me leg-weary, with hands and face lashed by the branches. I needed rest badly. And having played the fox, I decided now to play the cat. I climbed into the crotch of a huge tree. An apprehensive night crawled slowly by like a wounded snake. Then at dawning, a startled bird suddenly screamed and I flattened against the bough. Through a screen of leaves as thick as tapestry, I saw the general. He came slowly. His eyes fixed on the ground. Almost beneath my tree, he paused and went down on one knee studying the ground. I would have gone for him, leaping the way a panther does, except for the small automatic in his right hand. After a seemingly endless time, he came back to his feet. His eyes left the ground and traveled inch by inch up the tree. I froze.
2: Every muscle tensed for a spring. But the hunter's eyes stopped just before they reached the limb on which I lay. A slow smile spread over his brown face.
6: Oh, Rainsford, where can you have gone? Wherever are you, you clever dog? I simply must go home and lie down a bit to think this over.
2: The pent-up air burst hotly from my lungs as he turned back and disappeared. So, the general was playing with me, was saving me for another day's sport. Zaroff was the cat, and I was the mouse. In that moment, I knew the real meaning of terror. I slipped from the tree and set off into the woods. I'd only gone a few hundred yards when I found a huge dead tree leaning against a smaller living one. I pulled my knife from its sheath and set to work. When the job was finished, I threw myself down behind a log 100 feet away. How long I waited, I don't know. Seemed like days. It was probably only a few hours. Then he was coming again, with the sureness of a bloodhound. Nothing escaped those searching black eyes. No crushed blade of grass, no bent twig, no mark, however faint, in the moss. He was so intent on his stalking, he was upon the thing before he saw it, his foot touching the protruding branch that was the trigger. The dead tree, delicately adjusted to rest on the cut living one, crashed heavily to the earth. And I waited yet another moment, not daring to look up and see if it really had done its work.
6: Rainsford, if you're within the sound of my voice, let me congratulate you. There aren't many men who know how to make a Malay man catcher. I am a lucky man, Rainsford. My reflexes are still good. Did you see me spring back even while it was falling? Rainsford, can you hear me? You are proving interesting. I'm going back now to have my wound dressed. Don't be alarmed. It's only a slight one. I shall be back.
2: It was dark and I'd been going for hours. The vegetation became ranker. Insects were biting me savagely. And when mud began sucking viciously at my feet like giant leeches, I knew where I was, about to enter the death swamp with its quicksand. However, the softness of the earth gave me an idea. I stepped back about a dozen paces out of the quicksand and began to dig. When the pit was above my shoulders, I climbed out, and from some hard saplings I cut stakes, sharpening them to a fine point. I planted the stakes at the bottom of the pit, with their points up. With flying fingers, I wove a rough carpet of weeds and branches, and with it I covered the mouth of the pit. Then, wet with sweat and aching with tiredness, I crouched behind the stump of a lightning-blasted tree. I heard the padding sound of feet on the soft earth. I knew he was coming. The night wind brought me the perfume of the general's black cigarette. Although I could see nothing, it seemed to me that he was coming with unusual swiftness, that he was not feeling his way along foot by foot. In one brief moment, I lived an entire year. Then I heard the sharp crackle of breaking branches as the cover of the pit gave way.
6: You've done well, Rainsford. Very well. Where did you get the tie? Your Burmese tiger pit has claimed one of my best dogs. And so you score again. I must see what you can do now against my whole pack.
2: He went away again. But I just lay there in the swamp that night. At daybreak, I was awakened by a distant sound, faint and wavering. The baying of a pack of hounds. I went up into a tree. Down a watercourse, not a quarter of a mile away, I could see the bush moving. I strained my eyes and saw the lean figure of General Zaroff. Just ahead of him, I made out the gigantic Ivan, holding the pack in leash. I prepared for the native trick I've learned in Uganda. I slipped from the tree, caught hold of a springy young sapling, and to it fastened my knife, its blade pointing down the trail. With a bit of wild grapevine, I tied back the sapling and ran for my life. The hounds hit the fresh scent and raised their voices, and I knew how an animal at bay must feel. Even as I ran, the clamor of the hounds suddenly ceased, and with it my heart stopped. For that meant they'd reached the knife. I climbed excitedly up a tree and looked back, and hope died in my brain.
4: The general was still on his feet. Ivan, however, was not. The knife, driven by the recoil of the springing tree, had done its work. Then the dogs took up the cry again, and I was on the ground once more. Nerve! Nerve! I panted the words over and over as I fled headlong. A blue gap showed through the trees dead ahead. I forced myself up on towards the gap and reached the sea. It lay 20 feet below me, rumbling and hissing. I stood a moment, poised over the edge. I heard the hounds. I knew it was the end. Then I leaped far out into the water.

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1: 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All right, catch. It's quite a day. Not perfect, of course. Two slight annoyances. One is it will be difficult to replace Ivan. And the other, well, our quarry escaped us, didn't he, Adam? But then, of course, the American didn't really play the game. So we won't count it. We won't count it at all. All right, my boy. That's enough for now. Out you go with the rest. Better luck another time.
2: Rainsford!
3: Good evening, Jack.
2: How did you get here?
3: I swam. I found that quicker than walking through the jungle.
2: I congratulate you. You have won the game.
3: No, General.
2: Yes, of course you have.
3: I'm still a beast at bay. Get ready, General Zarov.
2: I see. Splendid. One of us is to furnish a meal for the hounds. The other will sleep in this very excellent bed. Good, Rainsford. Good.

0: Escape is produced by William N. Robeson and was directed tonight by Richard Sandville. You have escaped tonight in the Richard Connell story, The Most Dangerous Game.
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This was the third night of drifting for the big, black, naked African savage upon his raft of wreckage. He had as yet spoken nothing save the sea fowl, the sun and stars and moon. But now, in the bright tropic moonshine, the towering brigantine came down upon him, across the plain of silver. He was a Coromantin, from the unsubdued mountains of the Ashanti Gold Coast. Here, sole survivor he was of those 580 stripped human chattels, men and women with which, stacked below deck-like books, the Portuguese slaver Flor de Felicidade, Flower of Happiness, had put out from wider roads of the West African slave marts. Ere the discharge of the Cuban plantations there should have been, for him and those ignorant all, 6 weeks of fetid gloom, suffocation and thirst. But an eye plague had spread like fire in a cane village. She had done it with her witchcraft. She, the slim white witch, girl wife of that hated captain. The woman who, hovering near the deck barricades from aloof, had gazed with large, curious eyes to murmur charms while he and others supped from their pannikins or danced at the bidding of the lash. Her eyes had often been fixed upon him, Coromantin of the mountains, and of a free people who despised the lowland jungle dwellers, and her murmurs had been directed his way. But he had answered look with look, unafraid. In his country he was a headman and a great man. The white witch might do her worst, and he would not bow or cry out. What was her pleasure in saddling them, the already wretched, with her curse? His fetish proved to be stronger than hers, for the red-eye curse passed him by. But through the slave deck quarters, dark, smothersome, black with prone figures speaking different tongues, where news carries like news among stable brutes, there were groans burdened with fresh misery, and curses vainly answering curse. Captain Fazari had acted promptly. The first black discovered with the dreaded blindness had been thrown overboard along with his shacklemate and with others who had lain near. The next morning, a score of culprits were revealed. They went over, and through succeeding days of baffling calms and headwinds, the drift and wake of the Flower of Happiness were specked with shark fins and with wallowing forms. The half-drunken ship's doctor was busy with his own men. There was only the one remedy, expensive but thorough, to be applied to those cattle below, while praying for a stiff breeze which might sweep her slave-hold clean of contagion, the Flower of Happiness, dogged by her lading of pestilence, blundered upon her sluggish way like a craft condemned. The black man as well as the white man, however, had his gods, weak though they seemed to be. The lookout of the Flower of Happiness reported the square sails of a brig tacking in upon her course. Captain Vizari, nimble, yellow, barefooted and knife-scarred in a cheek, took but a squint. Then he ordered everything slow and aloft clapped on, for the stranger was a British cruiser. In the thinned slave tiers underneath fastened hatch gratings, the big Coromantin had known all. He had read the shrieks and the strangled cries, and he missed companions in misery. Now he and his fellows might dully wonder over the new repeated loud commands above, the quick slap of soles, the creak of blocks, and the quiver of the straining hull. No food or water was passed down. All the night and all the day the chase continued, with the cruiser gradually creeping in. His bow chasers opened while his colours flew to his main peak. The shot, at first falling astern, began to splash water upon the helmsman. A ball from a long 24 ripped through the bulwarks of the starboard bow, might as easily have ripped through either main or foremast. Captain Fazari saw himself about to be caught with a foul ship. That would never do. Sheering off from a prize court and charge of piracy, he ordered the chain cable of the best bower anchor freed of its hawse hole, and stoppered along outside the weather rail, and the blacks to be fetched up. Up they came, prodded and thwacked, clanking and groaning in their ankle cuffs, up the main hatch ladder to tumble, bewildered, into the light of day. There now were scarce 100, men, women, and children. The king's ship appeared to have picked a favouring slant of air, for he gained more rapidly. Captain Fazari, while overseeing that the blacks were leg-ironed in couples and tied by the wrists to the links of the cable, kept a hopeful eye, somewhat reddened of the conjunctival membrane, upon that squall gathering off the weather beam.
If the squall struck the cruiser first, and the cruiser stood on before it, the flower of happiness should be lightened speedily ere she was hove to for search. If the squall gave her an even break with the Britisher, he, Captain Fazari, would hold on himself and risk all. Planted with the others against the forward rail, with his left ankle ironed to the right of a yellow ebo, his bruised wrists bound behind him to the anchor cable, at the end of the line, as happened, the huge Coromantin stood erect. His battered head was high. His gaze was fixed straight before him as though he were reviewing his Africa, long below the horizon, and about him there was something serious, majestic, and implacable. He had no wife, nor child, nor country. The first two had been wrested from him and done to death by the white man. From the last, he himself had been wrested, and now he had only his hate. Apparently unseeing, nevertheless, he saw. The White Witch was upon the deck. Here she came, that creature of evil, who had cast her spells upon them so that they might die. She came forward, slipping and clinging to the rail opposite. Was it possible that she too had the sickness? In white she was, which was no whiter than her white witch face. With her was another of the hated tormentors. The Coromantin gave no sign that he noted them. Perhaps it was this scornful hardihood, the naked soul exposed in a great naked savage, or perhaps it was the twilight gloom of the squall impending amid threat of cannon boom and ball and the flag of law, or perhaps it was the quick word from the woman's parted lips, ack, which impelled the Arab cabin boy, with eyes grotesquely swollen, to dart into the bows, to clip the Coromantin's wrist bond with his knife, and tuck a file into the thick, astonished fingers. While the eyes of master and crew, such as could still serve, were turned upon ship and squall over the quarter, stealthily sinking and here shielded by his fellows, and a corner of the galley, the Coromantin worked like mad upon his ankle shackle. The blind Ebo beside him was too far gone with apathy to care. The file bit fiercely, like the black man's fierce spirit, but he was granted little time. Down swooped the squall, charging across the darkened sea with an onrush of Neptune's cavalry, whose hoofbeats stir spume instead of dust, so that the murky line of its advance was clearly defined. It veered for the cruiser, and the suck of it set the Guineaman's canvas to flapping. She lost way, while, leaning to the first blast until his yards dipped, with his foretop gallant streaming in ribbons, the cruiser leapt to seize his prize. In a minute he was almost within hailing distance. Aye, the whistle of his bosun could be heard, while his reefers clustered like bees and the teeth of his broadside plainly showed, and the flower of happiness hung practically in stays. "Cut loose!" Captain Fazari's command sharply issued at last. Hatchet in hand, a sailor ran for the bows. He brushed past the crouched Coromantin, and the hatchet blade fell upon the sea lashings of the large bower anchor. "Hold! See!" The foretop gallant yard of the cruiser was down and dragging from his rail. He yawed. He lost way. The squall closed over him and was swinging for the wake of the Flor de Felicidade as she filled with the first of the wind. "Hold!" That had been for the man with the hatchet. Harder weather, this, for the man at the helm. "Dias, boys! We'll leave him yet!" Too late, in part. The hatchet had done its work. Down from the cathead dropped the anchor, and with terrible rasp and clangor the cable followed, ripped from stop after stop, and in its deadly flight, plucking with it black after black like monkeys snared in a forest twitch-up. The rail was clean in an instant, while yet the flower of happiness was gibing upon new course. She whirled like a hare, and was away. And in the welter of the king's ship, just chopped free of his top gallant wreckage, tore over the spot that his chase had been occupying. But anchor and chain and hapless blacks were fathoms deep, all except the big Coromantin. That vicious jerk by the anchor, which, communicated through the wrist-tethered Ebo, had hailed him along bodily, by the ankle shackle, over the bulwarks and into air and sea, snapped the weakened shackle link, and thrown wide of the bows as the slaver jibed, he was released. From 2 fathoms down he rose, half-strangled but fighting into the moil of spray and gust. To be near strangled again by the rush of the cruiser and then drowning, to clutch by instinct at the top gallant flotsam,
and take breath and bearings. He hung fast, waiting and floating. The tropical rain flattened the slight sea kicked up by the squall. Squall and rain ushered on the dusk, and the clouds broke from the moon and stars. The Coromantin climbed upon his sodden little isle and greedily sucked at the rain cupped in the hollows of the canvas remnants. Refreshed, he rowed all night. In the sunrise doldrums, the ocean lay flawless, heaving with long and languid breath like the pulsant rhythm of creation. Not a sail emerged between him and that low and distant bluish line which might be Africa, nor in that other direction which concealed the unknown. He had only the sharks and seafowl for company. This was the latitude of seasonal calms punctuated by hasty squalls. He drifted all the day, managed to eke out an existence during 2 days and nights, and in the third night the towering brigantine came down upon him across the silvered plain. He crouched amid his raft of wreckage much as he would have crouched in a jungle covert of his Guinea Mountain homeland. He preferred death to the slave deck again, but he was rabid for food. When the portentous thing came dipping and swaying and creaking, and suddenly uprearing would contemptuously tread him under, he sprang. He reached with his long arms and grasping the bobstays he clung, for a short space, like a giant ape. The little jingle that he had made ceased. The top hamper raft was shunted aside by his leap and by the wash from the craft's cutwater. He swarmed higher and higher, foot by foot, until, chinning himself upon the bowsprit, he craned with his fuzzy head and peered into the deck. That which he sensed appalled him. The gash through the forward starboard bulwarks had been partially repaired, though only partially, but this sign was not necessary to his enlightenment. He smelt, he perceived, he knew. He was back again upon the Flor de Felicidade, which to him and the like had no name save the African black's name for hell. The deck, white under the moon and changeful with the shadows of sails and cordage, as the ship weaved and curtsied with scarce steerage way, was muttersome with figures which, prone or sitting, otherwise might have been asleep. At the far end was the figure of the captain, motionless, holding to the wheel as if listening. The Coromantin shrank, prepared to drop from his perch. In the bows right before him there rose a sailor who called about, "Hello! Ahoy! Listen, everybody! I heard something! Dead ahead!" The murmurings were stilled. The great black sank lower, crouched for retreat. Through the tense interval of faculties alert, the captain shouted query from the wheel. The man in the bows replied, and turning looked full, with jaws moving and hand poised, at the bowsprit and its cowering, shadowed refugee. But the black did not drop. Instead, he stiffened with nostrils expanded. He hitched higher and wormed onward, all in a fever of desire, down the bowsprit. The sailor was turned again, as though giving ear, but half face or full face counted the same now, with the black. The eyes had been swollen shut, and besides, the Coromantin was hungry. From the rail, he sprang like a leopard upon the sailor, vaguely questioning of the ankle iron's faint jingle. With knee and arm snapped his neck, even while bearing him down and had snatched the hunk of meat. Crouched, was champing upon it while the alarm of the brief scuffle, the clinking and the fall had pervaded the deck fore and aft. Men leaped up. "What's that? Who's aboard? Did you hear? Hello forward!" One stumbled against another and swore. And with an oath the captain's voice belched powerfully, "Forward there! Who's the watch? Look sharp, men! That sounded like a loose black wearing an iron. Search along up into the bows, some of you." And he called, in the Mandingo trade dialect of the slave coast, "Who is there?" The Coromantin made no answer. While he greedily devoured the meat, he fastened his glowing eyes upon another near enemy, who had scrambled up as though he had been asleep under the rail here, and who was confusedly casting about. The man tripped upon the body, and knelt, and explored with his hands, and shouted, "Sanchez is dead! Here he is! He's just been killed! Dias! Look out all! I'm coming aft!" Wherewith he went creeping and grovelling, as though he dodged a blow. The effect of the words was pleasing to the black giant. The men before him cried out,
and ran about, jostling and recoiling and seizing whatever weapons their fingers encountered. They were blind. He stood upright and they did not see him. The meat had been salty. The thought of water mastered him. He made a step. His ankle shackle jingled. The shipmen cried out again and strained to see. He tore the neckerchief from the dead white man and muffled the ankle cuff and its dangling link. Then again, as swiftly and as silently as a leopard, he stole to the scuttlebutt chocked at the foot of the mainmast. As swiftly and as silently as a leopard, he stole to the scuttlebutt chocked at the foot of the mainmast, and throwing caution to the winds, dipped with the calabash and avid.

gripped in by the two ears and the yellow chops and grinning into the sightless eyes, dragged him from his hold, with the strength of madness, twirled him high and flung him over the gunwale. There was only the half-stifled cry from the captain before he whisked overboard, and only the plash of his landing afterward. But these tokens carried to the crew stunned into immobility by the pistol shot and the instant slap of bare flat soles and the pantings of savage energy. "Dias, there goes the captain!" "Wait! Listen! Hello, captain! Are you aboard, captain?" The Coromantin, squatting near the wheel, did not reply. From the captain came no reply. Terror, like a cold hand, gripped the brigantine Flower of Happiness. With slat of sail and block, creak of boom and yard, she drifted helmless, while stock still or stealthily shifting as though fearing to draw attention, the crew murmured among themselves. "It must be a black who escaped drowning. Yes, and he can see. He has his eyes. He is aft, where he got the captain. I hear him breathing. Saints protea us. We are dead men. Somebody speak to him. Who knows Guinea talk? Ruiz has Mandingo. Where is Ruiz? Here. Go speak that devil black, Ruiz. Ask him who he is and what he wants. He'll kill me. Maybe not if you speak him civilly." "Yes," said another. "Tell him we will feed him, Ruiz. He shall have rum. Then if we can only get at the cabin's medicine chest, we can poison him. Promise him pay, in rum, for the use of his eyes so we can make a port or a sail. When we wish, we will dotter his rum with the laudanum and tie him up." The squatted black saw a sailor coming on, feeling along the rail, and he rose, picked a belaying pin from the near rail, and waited. He was going to kill all, in due time. The sailor called in the Mandingo trade jargon, "Brother, hello." This was not worth response. As the sailor paused, redly swollen of the eyes, in the moonlight at the farther corner of the cabin, the Coromantin recognized in those distorted features the countenance of the half-caste cabin boy who had cut his bonds. "Hello, who is it? Ibo? Fula? Mandingo?" The African growled with one word. "Coromantin." A shudder and a wail swept the waist of the Flower of Happiness. "Coromantin, hear you? He is a savage, a pagan. We are dead men." The cabin boy piped again. "What do you want, friend?" The black gave no answer. "Food? Drink? You shall have plenty. Who are you? You are the big man? You have eyes?" Said the Coromantin. "I am Death." The boy retreated. "He is the big Coromantin. I offered him food and drink, but he means to kill us. Could you see him, Ruiz?" "Very little." "Maybe enough to shoot him?" "Oh no, not enough yet," the white men jabbered. "Then fetch him food and rum, quick. Promise him we will make him rich. Toll him forward till we can get the laudanum out of the cabin. Once he is put asleep, we can tie him in irons and promise him his freedom, for his eyes. In that way we can make a port. Then he shall be strung up for murdering the captain and Sanchez." "Yes, but in the name of God, first treat with him. Quick, Ruiz, speak him fair again. Get him forward." The Coromantin grimly smiled at the panic. A slight jar of impart registered upon the ship's counter. He looked over, and he saw a canoe, the small boat, indeed, floating there with slack tether. But here again came the boy, from forward, with a dish of food, and set it upon the roof of the cabin. He dipped into the cask of water, and clumsily filled up a tin cup from which wafted the odor of rum. "Eat and drink, friend," he called. "You will find," he said, "plenty more food in that little house up ahead. Pretty soon more rum, too. Eat, drink, sleep, make ready to show us the way to other white people, so that you shall go back home rich." T. Black, with eyes and nostrils titillated, straightened more erect to take crafty step. He would eat, drink, and kill. But not kill all these in the night and by violating his fetish invest his path with ghosts. He stopped short. Before his very face, up out of the stairway from the cabin she came, the white witch, the captain's woman, like a spirit, came emerging silently into the moonlight in bare feet, in thin white gown, with her hands groping, her countenance upturned to him, and sightless. He stood transfixed, breathing rapidly, while his broad, naked chest rose and fell.

0: His fingers spread, his sinews tautened, his veins swelled. Upon the top step she paused, as if questing. She spoke from parted lips. "Pedro, are you here? What happens? I heard a noise." Forward, a babble broke afresh. "It is the Senora. Beware, Senora! Back! Down! No, no, this way, to us! There is a black!" She uttered a frightened little cry. She wavered, and the big Coromantin leaped. Lust surged within him as he seized upon her, crushing her in his two arms, lifting her bodily and bearing her to the stern rail. Her flesh was soft in his grip, her loosened hair brushed his face, and all his brute senses thrilled to the gift of her. Down he flung her, like a lion depositing his spoil. She had gasped and shivered. She lay lax, disheveled. She had fainted. She was defenseless to his will. There had been a moment of silence, but the white men roused. "He has the Senora! At him! To the rescue!" With loud shouts, they wildly shambled up the deck. He vented a tremendous yell and stamped and clattered with his pin, and in a frenzy of helplessness they ran about and blundered and fought one another. Darting from spot to spot, he threatened them until they cowered with their tongues out, in a fear as though the flower of happiness were possessed by a demon. Having demonstrated over the blind fools, he left them to their prayers and curses and returned to his woman. While he stood over her, his fingers twitched, clasping and unclasping. His large face worked convulsively. He licked his lips. She, this white witch girl, whom he did not fear, was his to do with as he pleased. But he need not hurry. He could picture and gloat and plan. He snapped a rope and bound her wrists behind her, tied her by the slim waist to a stanchion, and settled with cup and dish to drink, eat, and wait. Voices besought, "Senora, are you there, Senora? Mother of God, Senora, treat with him, play him kindly. Do not anger him, Senora. It is the big Coromantin, the proud one you noticed. Pretend to be good to him, Senora. Fetch him rum from the cabin. You will put laudanum in it. When he is asleep, we will take him and truss him." The black, secure upon his quarterdeck, let them gabble. For this brief truce, he glowered and deliberated. The right to kill was his, and the lust to kill was his. The white murderers, there they were, at his disposal as if by favor of his fetish. His fingers tightened upon the belaying pin, and in fancy it crushed into those skulls. In fancy, too, he threw them all over into the water, threw them blind to join the blind devil captain and the blind and shackled black men and women thrown over before. And then, the woman. She should go with him to land, when he knew where land was, for his further pleasure. She should be his jungle toy until he was done with her. He licked his lips. The white men had promised him riches, although he was black and they were white, although he had been a slave and they were free, although he was naked and they were clothed. It should easily be believed that since he had eyes and they did not, they would make him rich if he helped them. It might be supposed that he had that to think upon. But vengeance for what had been visited upon him and his relatives and his kind lay virtually under his feet, and none should tell of it, for the sea, like the jungle, was deep. The slaver, swinging in the airs and currents, yawing upon erratic course, drifted on through a low haze which, like a sheeny halo, enclosed but nowhere touched her. The canvas hung damp, every point dangled limply, and from spars and beaded rigging the moisture dripped, dripped with the languid slowness of the tropics. The babblings forward were fitful. The woman lay motionless. Quiet doused the spasms of the exhausted brigantine, and the black, content, dozed, but with animal senses alert. When he wakened by intuitive warning, the moon was red in the horizon, and its flooding light had been dulled by the greyish pallor of first daybreak. The deck was somnolent with figures postured inertly, as if drugged by the heavy breath of dawn. The woman had not stirred, gently rocked by the flower of happiness that heaved to and fro upon the smoothly heaving water. The air around had cleared, and to the Coromantin's quick ear was permeated with the booming as of a far, far African drum. He looked, and he saw, yonder, a white bank, the bank of a fog suspended above the surface of the world, and beneath it, a white line frothed and simmered, the line of that surf which boomed forever like an endless requiem upon the bars and beaches and buttress cliffs of Africa. The fluent fog opened and closed, for intervals of deeper vistas. Upon a broad low point, apparently quite near, dark fronds of cocoa palms sentineled a dense jungle of darker mangroves massed in illimitable review, while the brigantine, impelled by a fateful current, idly drifted past. There were hints of a mighty inward curving coastline, and shattered by a headland in the remotest south, the eddying fleecy billows gave errant glimpses of a bay where white man craft clustered before a sprawling thatch-roofed village. The time had come. If he showed the people of this ship whereabouts those other white people were, they would make him rich. The boy had so said in feeding him, had promised him more food and rum. But here they were, his enemies. Here was the white witch woman, his woman, and there was the land. His lips curled. With pin in hand, he slipped forward, noiseless and resolute. He stood poised over the first of the crew, asleep with face in arms and body in shadow. Whereupon, as if vaguely moved by the formidable presence, the sleeper sighed and turned, and beneath the raised club the black gazed down upon the blank countenance of the cabin boy. The club lingered and drooped. Again he remembered. Here was one whom he could not strike. Irresolution tugged at him. While he hesitated, the swiftly broadening pink of the African dawn shone upon the top canvas of a ship distant out at sea, but standing in as though it brought a breeze. He yet had time. Abruptly stooping, he whipped the knife from the boy's sash. He ran back to his woman, cut her waist tether, and greedily lifted her. She wakened, she writhed, she was as a child in his clutch. "Who is it?" "Coromantin." She might know, but she should never tell. Her white, soft form was pressed close to his black chest and his blood flowed hotly. His eyes sought the cabin. He started. He faltered. He felt her heart beating like a frightened bird's, and through the pounding in his ears he caught her implorations, choked with anguish.
1: "No, no, oh, Dias! He did not die, and he would harm me, who set him free. Holy angels, help me! Let me give him the rum!"
0: With a harsh cry he held her off, and slashed her wristbond, and roughly dashed her to the deck. In a bound he leaned over the quarter, drew the floating boat underneath him, cut that rope, and hanging from the taffrail dropped in. He shoved away. Then he uttered a high yell, and he heard again those responsive notes of terror from the white men, the craven bletherings of those white dogs who had murdered his family, friends and fellows, and were connived together to lie him into dependence upon their gratitude, even to poison him through the oily words of the boy and the deceit of the woman who once had succored him. Forthwith he called up in fair Portuguese, "Goodbye. You have on one side land, on other side comes king's ship. Maybe your fetish save you. You say you make me rich. Now I am rich, for I take my life in trade for your life. Go, you stinking murderers and liars." Thus, dismissing them, the big black man, one-time court linguist to the Dahomey king who had sold him, paddled for that African shore where the mangrove jungle grew almost to the very surf.

You have just heard Black Man and White Witch by Watson Rawkins. 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

0: The Adventure of the Noble Bachelor. The Lord St. Simon marriage and its curious termination have long ceased to be a subject of interest in those exalted circles in which the unfortunate bridegroom moves. Fresh scandals have eclipsed it, and their more piquant details have drawn the gossips away from this four-year-old drama. As I have reason to believe, however, that the full facts have never been revealed to the general public, and as my friend Sherlock Holmes had a considerable share in clearing the matter up, I feel that no memoir of him would be complete without some little sketch of this remarkable episode. It was a few weeks before my own marriage, during the days when I was still sharing rooms with Holmes in Baker Street, that he came home from an afternoon stroll to find a letter on the table waiting for him. I had remained indoors all day, for the weather had taken a sudden turn to rain, with high autumnal winds, and the jezail bullet which I had brought back in one of my limbs as a relic of my Afghan campaign throbbed with dull persistence. With my body in one easy chair, and my legs upon another, I had surrounded myself with a cloud of newspapers, until at last, saturated with the news of the day, I tossed them all aside and lay listless, watching the huge crest and monogram upon the envelope upon the table, and wondering lazily who my friend's noble correspondent could be. "Here is a very fashionable epistle," I remarked as he entered. "Your morning letters, if I remember right, were from a fishmonger and a tide waiter." "Yes, my correspondence is certainly the charm of variety," he answered, smiling, "and the humbler are usually the more interesting. This looks like one of those unwelcome social summonses which call upon a man either to be bored or to lie." He broke the seal and glanced over the contents. "Oh, come, it may prove to be something of interest after all."
1: "Not social, then?"
0: "No, distinctly professional."
1: "And from a noble client?"
0: "One of the highest in England."
1: "My dear fellow, I congratulate you."
0: "I assure you, Watson, without affectation, that the status of my client is a matter of less moment to me than the interest of his case. It is just possible, however, that that also may not be wanting in this new investigation. You have been reading the papers diligently of late, have you not?"
1: "It looks like it," said I ruefully, pointing to a huge bundle in the corner. "I have had nothing else to do."
0: "It is fortunate, for you will perhaps be able to post me up. I read nothing except the Criminal News and the Agony column. The latter is always instructive, but if you have followed recent events so closely, you must have read about Lord St. Simon and his wedding."
1: "Oh yes, with the deepest interest."
0: "That is well. The letter which I hold in my hand is from Lord St. Simon. I will read it to you, and in return you must turn over these papers and let me have whatever bears upon the matter. This is what he says: "My dear Mr. Sherlock Holmes, Lord Backwater tells me that I may place implicit reliance upon your judgment and discretion. I have determined, therefore, to call upon you and to consult you in reference to the very painful event which has occurred in connection with my wedding. Mr. Lestrade, of Scotland Yard, is acting already in the matter, but he assures me that he sees no objection to your cooperation, and that he even thinks that it might be of some assistance. I will call at 4 o'clock in the afternoon, and should you have any other engagement at that time, I hope that you will postpone it, as this matter is of paramount importance. Yours faithfully, St. Simon." It is dated from Grosvenor Mansions, written with a quill pen, and the noble lord has had the misfortune to get a smear of ink upon the outer side of his right little finger, remarked Holmes as he folded up the epistle.
1: "He says 4 o'clock. It's 3 now. He'll be here in an hour."
0: "Then I have just time, with your assistance, to get clear upon the subject. Turn over those papers and arrange the extracts in their order of time, while I take a glance as to who our client is." He picked a red-covered volume from a line of books of reference beside the mantelpiece. "Here he is," said he, sitting down and flattening it out upon his knee. "Lord Robert Walsingham de Vere St. Simon, second son of the Duke of Balmoral."
1: "Hum! Arms Asia, 3 caltrops in chief over a fess sable, born in 1846. He is 41 years of age, which is mature for marriage. Was under-secretary for the colonies in a late administration. The Duke, his father, was at one time secretary for foreign affairs. They inherit Plantagenet blood by direct descent, and Tudor on the distaff side. Ha! Huh. Well, there's nothing very instructive in all this. I think that I must turn to you, Watson, for something more solid.
0: I have very little difficulty in finding what I want, said I, for the facts are quite recent, and the matter struck me as remarkable.
1: I feared to refer them to you, however, as I knew that you had an inquiry on hand, and that you disliked the intrusion of other matters.
0: Oh, you mean the little problem of the Grosvenor Square furniture van?
1: That is quite cleared up now, though.
0: Indeed, it was obvious from the first. Pray, give me the results of your newspaper selections.
1: Here is the first notice which I can find. It is in the personal column of the Morning Post, and dates, as you see, some weeks back. A marriage has been arranged, it says, and will, if rumour is correct, very shortly take place, between Lord Robert St. Simon, second son of the Duke of Balmoral, and Miss Hattie Duran, the only daughter of Aloysius Duran, Esquire, of San Francisco, California, USA. That is all.
0: Terse and to the point, remarked Holmes, stretching his long, thin legs towards the fire.
1: There was a paragraph amplifying this in one of the society papers of the same week. Ah, here it is. There will soon be a call for protection in the marriage market, for the present free trade principle appears to tell heavily against our home product. One by one, the management of the noble houses of Great Britain is passing into the hands of our fair cousins from across the Atlantic. An important addition has been made during the last week to the list of the prizes which have been borne away by these charming invaders. Lord St. Simon, who has shown himself for over 20 years proof against the little god's arrows, has now definitely announced his approaching marriage with Miss Hattie Duran, the fascinating daughter of a California millionaire. Miss Duran, whose graceful figure and striking face attracted much attention at the Westbury House festivities, is an only child, and it is currently reported that her dowry will run to considerably over the 6 figures, with expectancies for the future. As it is an open secret that the Duke of Balmoral has been compelled to sell his pictures within the last few years, and as Lord St. Simon has no property of his own save the small estate of Birchmore, it is obvious that the Californian heiress is not the only gainer by an alliance which will enable her to make the easy and common transition from a Republican lady to a British peeress. "Anything else?" asked Holmes, yawning.
0: "Oh, yes, plenty. Then there is another note in the Morning Post to say that the marriage will be an absolutely quiet one, that it will be at St. George's Hanover Square, that only 6 intimate friends will be invited, and that the party would return to the furnished house at Lancaster Gate, which has been taken by Mr. Aloysius Duran. 2 days later, that is, on Wednesday last, there is a curt announcement that the wedding had taken place, and that the honeymoon would be passed at Lord Backwater's place near Petersfield. Those are all the notices which appeared before the disappearance of the bride."
1: "Before the what?" asked Holmes with a start.
0: "The vanishing of the lady."
1: "When did she vanish, then?"
0: "At the wedding breakfast."
1: "Indeed. This is more interesting than it promised to be. Quite dramatic, in fact."
0: "Yes, it struck me as being a little out of the common."
1: "They often vanish before the ceremony, and occasionally during the honeymoon. But I cannot call to mind anything quite so prompt as this. Pray, let me have the details."
0: "I warn you that they are very incomplete."
1: "Perhaps we may make them less so."
0: "Such as they are set forth in a single article of a morning paper of yesterday, which I will read to you. It is headed, 'Singular Occurrence at a Fashionable Wedding.' The family of Lord Robert St. Simon has been thrown into the greatest consternation by the strange and painful episodes which have taken place in connection with his wedding. The ceremony, as shortly announced in the papers of yesterday, occurred on the previous morning, but it is only now that it has been possible to confirm the strange rumours which have been so persistently floating about. In spite of the attempts of the friends to hush the matter up,
1: So much public attention has now been drawn to it that no good purpose can be served by affecting to disregard what is a common subject for conversation. The ceremony, which was performed at St. George's, Hanover Square, was a very quiet one, no one being present save the father of the bride, Mr. Aloysius Doran, the Duchess of Balmoral, Lord Backwater, Lord Eustace, and Lady Clara St. Simon, the younger brother and sister of the bridegroom, and Lady Alicia Whittington. The whole party proceeded afterwards to the house of Mr. Aloysius Doran at Lancaster Gate, where breakfast had been prepared. It appears that some little trouble was caused by a woman whose name has not been ascertained, who endeavoured to force her way into the house after the bridal party, alleging that she had some claim upon Lord St. Simon. It was only after a painful and prolonged scene that she was ejected by the butler and the footman. The bride, who had fortunately entered the house before this unpleasant interruption, had sat down to breakfast with the rest when she complained of a sudden indisposition and retired to her room. Her prolonged absence having caused some comment, her father followed her, but learned from her maid that she had only come up to her chamber for an instant, caught up an ulster and bonnet, and hurried down to the passage. One of the footmen declared that he had seen a lady leave the house thus apparelled, but had refused to credit that it was his mistress, believing her to be with the company. On ascertaining that his daughter had disappeared, Mr. Aloysius Doran, in conjunction with the bridegroom, instantly put themselves in communication with the police, and very energetic inquiries are being made, which will probably result in a speedy clearing up of this very singular business. Up to a late hour last night, however, nothing had transpired as to the whereabouts of the missing lady. There are rumours of foul play in the matter, and it is said that the police have caused the arrest of the woman who had caused the original disturbance, in the belief that from jealousy or some other motive she may have been concerned in the strange disappearance of the bride. And that is all? Only one little item in another of the morning papers, but it is a suggestive one. And it is? That Miss Flora Miller, the lady who had caused the disturbance, has actually been arrested. It appears that she was formerly a danseuse at the Allegro, and that she has known the bridegroom for some years. There are no further particulars, and the whole case is in your hands now, so far as it has been set forth in the public press. And an exceedingly interesting case it appears to be. I would not have missed it for worlds. But there is a ring at the bell, Watson, and as the clock makes it a few minutes after four, I have no doubt that this will prove to be our noble client. Do not dream of going, Watson, for I very much prefer having a witness, if only as a check to my own memory.
2: Lord Robert St. Simon, announced our page-boy, throwing open the door.
1: A gentleman entered with a pleasant, cultured face, high-nosed and pale, with something perhaps of petulance about the mouth, and with the steady, well-opened eye of a man whose pleasant lot it had ever been to command and to be obeyed. His manner was brisk, and yet his general appearance gave an undue impression of age, for he had a slight forward stoop and a little bend of the knees as he walked. His hair, too, as he swept off his very curly-brimmed hat, was grizzled round the edges and thin upon the top. As to his dress, it was careful to the verge of foppishness, with high collar, black frock coat, white waistcoat, yellow gloves, patent leather shoes, and light-coloured gaiters. He advanced slowly into the room, turning his head from left to right, and swinging in his right hand the cord which held his golden eyeglasses. "Good day, Lord St. Simon," said Holmes, rising and bowing. "Pray take the basket chair. This is my friend and colleague, Dr. Watson. Draw up a little to the fire, and we will talk this matter over."
2: "A most painful matter to me, as you can most readily imagine, Mr. Holmes. I have been cut to the quick. I understand that you have already managed several delicate cases of this sort, though I presume that they were hardly from the same class of society."
1: "No, I am descending."
2: "I beg pardon?"
1: "My last client of the sort was a king."
2: "Oh, really? I had no idea. "And which king?"
0: "The King of Scandinavia."
2: "What? Had he lost his wife?"
0: "You can understand," said Holmes suavely, "that I extend to the affairs of my other clients the same secrecy which I promised to you in yours."
2: "Of course. Very right. Very right. I'm sure I beg pardon. As to my own case, I am ready to give you any information which may assist you in forming an opinion."
0: "Thank you. I have already learned all that is in the public prints. Nothing more. I presume that I may take it as correct, this article, for example, as to the disappearance of the bride." Lord St. Simon glanced over it.
2: "Yes, it is correct, as far as it goes."
0: "But it needs a great deal of supplementing before anyone could offer an opinion. I think that I may arrive at my facts most directly by questioning you."
2: "Pray do so."
0: "When did you first meet Miss Hatty Doran?"
2: "In San Francisco, a year ago."
0: "You were travelling in the States?"
2: "Yes."
0: "Did you become engaged then?"
2: "No."
0: "But you were on a friendly footing?"
2: "I was amused by her society, and she could see that I was amused."
0: "Her father is very rich."
2: "He is said to be the richest man on the Pacific slope."
0: "And how did he make his money?"
2: "In mining. He had nothing a few years ago. Then he struck gold, invested it, and came up by leaps and bounds."
0: "Now, what is your own impression as to the young lady's, your wife's, character?" The nobleman swung his glasses a little faster and stared down into the fire.
2: "You see, Mr. Holmes," said he, "my wife was 20 before her father became a rich man. During that time, she ran free in a mining camp and wandered through woods or mountains, so that her education has come from nature rather than from the schoolmaster. She is what we call in England a tomboy, with a strong nature, wild and free, unfettered by any sort of traditions. She is impetuous, volcanic, I was about to say. She is swift in making up her mind and fearless in carrying out her resolutions. On the other hand, I would not have given her the name which I have the honour to bear," he gave a little stately cough, "had I not thought her to be at bottom a noble woman. I believe that she is capable of heroic self-sacrifice, and that anything dishonourable would be repugnant to her."
0: "Have you her photograph?"
2: "I brought this with me."
0: He opened a locket and showed us the full face of a very lovely woman. It was not a photograph, but an ivory miniature, and the artist had brought out the full effect of the lustrous black hair, the large dark eyes, and the exquisite mouth. Holmes gazed long and earnestly at it. Then he closed the locket and handed it back to Lord St. Simon. "The young lady came to London, then, and you renewed your acquaintance?"
2: "Yes. Her father brought her over for this last London season. I met her several times, became engaged to her, and have now married her."
0: "She brought, I understand, a considerable dowry."
2: "A fair dowry. Not more than is usual in my family."
0: "And this, of course, remains to you, since the marriage is a fait accompli?"
2: "I really have made no inquiries on the subject."
0: "Very naturally not. Did you see Miss Doran on the day before the wedding?"
2: "Yes."
0: "Was she in good spirits?"
2: "Never better. She kept talking of what we should do in our future lives."
0: "Indeed. That is very interesting. And on the morning of the wedding?"
2: "She was bright as possible, at least until after the ceremony."
0: "And did you observe any change in her then?"
2: "Well, to tell the truth, I saw then the first signs that I had ever seen that her temper was just a little sharp. The incident, however, was too trivial to relate, and can have no possible bearing upon the case."
0: "Pray let us have it, for all that."
2: "Oh, it is childish. She dropped her bouquet as we went towards the vestry. She was passing the front pew at the time, and it fell over into the pew. There was a moment's delay, but the gentleman in the pew handed it up to her again, and it did not appear to be the worse for the fall. Yet when I spoke to her of the matter, she answered me abruptly, and in the carriage on our way home she seemed absurdly agitated over this trifling cause.
0: Indeed. You say that there was a gentleman in the pew. Some of the general public were present then?
2: Oh, yes. It is impossible to exclude them when the church is open.
0: This gentleman was not one of your wife's friends?
2: No, no. I call him a gentleman by courtesy, but he was quite a common-looking person. I hardly noticed his appearance. But really, I think that we are wandering rather far from the point.
0: Lady St. Simon, then, returned from the wedding in a less cheerful frame of mind than she had gone to it. What did she do on re-entering her father's house?
2: I saw her in conversation with her maid.
0: And who is her maid?
2: Alice is her name. She is an American, and came from California with her.
0: A confidential servant?
2: A little too much so. It seemed to me that her mistress allowed her to take great liberties. Still, of course, in America they look upon these things in a different way.
0: How long did she speak to this Alice?
2: Oh, a few minutes. I had something else to think of.
0: You did not overhear what they said?
2: Lady St. Simon said something about jumping a claim. She was accustomed to use slang of the kind. I have no idea what she meant.
0: American slang is very expressive sometimes. And what did your wife do when she finished speaking to her maid?
2: She walked into the breakfast room.
0: On your arm?
2: No, alone. She was very independent in little matters like that. Then, after we had sat down for 10 minutes or so, she rose hurriedly, muttered some words of apology, and left the room. She never came back.
0: But this maid Alice, as I understand, deposes that she went to her room, covered her bride's dress with a long ulster, put on a bonnet, and went out.
2: Quite so. And she was afterwards seen walking into Hyde Park in company with Flora Miller, a woman who is now in custody, and who had already made a disturbance at Mr. Durand's house that morning.
0: Ah, yes. I should like a few particulars as to this young lady, and your relations to her.
1: Lord St. Simon shrugged his shoulders and raised his eyebrows.
2: We have been on a friendly footing for some years. I may say on a very friendly footing. She used to be at the Allegro. I have not treated her ungenerously, and she had no just cause of complaint against me. But you know what women are, Mr. Holmes. Flora was a dear little thing, but exceedingly hot-headed and devotedly attached to me. She wrote me dreadful letters when she heard that I was about to be married, and to tell the truth, the reason why I had the marriage celebrated so quietly was that I feared lest there might be a scandal in the church. She came to Mr. Durand's door just after we returned, and she endeavoured to push her way in, uttering very abusive expressions towards my wife, and even threatening her. But I had foreseen the possibility of something of the sort, and I had two police fellows there in private clothes, who soon pushed her out again. She was quiet when she saw that there was no good in making a row.
0: Did your wife hear all this?
2: No, thank goodness, she did not.
0: And she was seen walking with this very woman afterwards?
2: Yes. That is what Mr. Lestrade of Scotland Yard looks upon as so serious. It is thought that Flora decoyed my wife out and laid some terrible trap for her.
0: Well, it is a possible supposition.
2: You think so too?
0: I did not say a probable one, but you do not yourself look upon this as likely.
2: I do not think Flora would hurt a fly.
0: Still, jealousy is a strange transformer of characters. Pray, what is your own theory as to what took place?
2: Well, really, I came to seek a theory, not to propound one. I have given you all the facts. Since you ask me, however, I may say that it has occurred to me as possible that the excitement of this affair, the consciousness that she had made so immense a social stride, had the effect of causing some little nervous disturbance in my wife.
1: In short, that she had become suddenly deranged.
2: Well, really, when I consider that she has turned her back, I will not say upon me, but upon so much that many have aspired to without success. I can hardly explain it in any other fashion.
1: Well, certainly that is also a conceivable hypothesis, said Holmes, smiling. And now, Lord St. Simon, I think that I have nearly all my data. May I ask whether you were seated at the breakfast table so that you could see out of the window?
2: We could see the other side of the road and the park.
1: Quite so. Then I do not think that I need to detain you longer. I shall communicate with you.
2: Should you be fortunate enough to solve this problem? Said our client, rising.
1: I have solved it.
2: Eh? What was that?
1: I say that I have solved it.
2: Where, then, is my wife?
1: That is a detail which I shall speedily supply.
0: Lord St. Simon shook his head.
2: I am afraid that it will take wiser heads than yours or mine, he remarked, and bowing in a stately, old-fashioned manner, he departed.
0: It is very good of Lord St. Simon to honour my head by putting it on a level with his own, said Sherlock Holmes, laughing. I think that I shall have a whisky and soda and a cigar after all this cross-questioning. I had formed my conclusions as to the case before our client came into the room.
1: My dear Holmes, I have notes of several similar cases, though none, as I remarked before, which were quite as prompt. My whole examination served to turn my conjecture into a certainty. Circumstantial evidence is occasionally very convincing, as when you find a trout in the milk, to quote Thoreau's example.
0: But I've heard all that you've heard.
1: Without, however, the knowledge of pre-existing cases, which serves me so well. There was a parallel instance in Aberdeen some years back, and something on very much the same lines at Munich the year after the Franco-Prussian War. It is one of these cases. But hello, here is Lestrade. Good afternoon, Lestrade. You will find an extra tumbler upon the sideboard, and there are cigars in the box. The official detective was attired in a pea jacket and cravat, which gave him a decidedly nautical appearance, and he carried a black canvas bag in his hand. With a short greeting, he seated himself and lit the cigar which had been offered to him.
0: "What's up, then?" asked Holmes with a twinkle in his eye. "You look dissatisfied."
3: "And I feel dissatisfied. It's this infernal St. Simon marriage case. I can make neither head nor tail of the business."
0: "Really? You surprise me."
3: "Who ever heard of such a mixed affair? Every clue seems to slip through my fingers. I've been at work upon it all day."
0: "And very wet it seems to have made you," said Holmes, laying his hand upon the arm of the pea jacket.
3: "Yes, I've been dragging the Serpentine."
0: "In heaven's name, what for?"
3: "In search of the body of the Lady St. Simon."
0: Sherlock Holmes leaned back in his chair and laughed heartily.
3: "Have you dragged the basin of Trafalgar Square fountain?" he asked.
0: "Why, what do you mean?" "Because you have just as good a chance of finding this lady in the one as in the other." Lestrade shot an angry glance at my companion.
3: "I suppose you know all about it," he snarled.
0: "Well, I have only just heard the facts, but my mind is made up."
3: "Oh, indeed. Then you think that the Serpentine plays no part in the matter?"
0: "I think it very unlikely."
3: "Then perhaps you will kindly explain how it is that we found this in it."
0: He opened his bag as he spoke, and tumbled onto the floor a wedding dress of watered silk, a pair of white satin shoes, and a bride's wreath and veil, all discoloured and soaked in water.
3: "There,"
0: said he, putting a new wedding ring upon the top of the pile.
3: "There is a little nut for you to crack, Mr. Holmes."
0: "Oh, indeed," said my friend, blowing blue rings into the air. "You dragged them from the Serpentine?"
3: "No,
2: They were found floating near the margin by a park keeper. They had been identified as her clothes, and it seemed to me that if the clothes were there, the body would not be far off.
1: By the same brilliant reasoning, every man's body is to be found in the neighbourhood of his wardrobe. And pray, what did you hope to arrive at through this?
2: At some evidence implicating Flora Millar in the disappearance.
1: I am afraid that you will find it difficult.
2: Are you indeed now? Cried Lestrade with some bitterness. I am afraid, Holmes, that you are not very practical with your deductions and your inferences. You have made two blunders in as many minutes. This dress does implicate Miss Flora Millar.
1: And how?
2: In the dress is a pocket. In the pocket is a card case. In the card case is a note. And here is the very note.
1: He slapped it down upon the table in front of him.
2: Listen to this. You will see me when all is ready. Come at once. F.H.M.
1: Now, my theory all along has been that Lady St. Simon was decoyed away by Flora Millar, and that she, with confederates no doubt, was responsible for her disappearance. Here, signed with her initials, is a very note which was no doubt quietly slipped into her hand at the door and which lured her within their reach.
0: Very good, Lestrade, said Holmes, laughing.
2: You really are very fine indeed. Let me see it.
1: He took up the paper in a listless way, but his attention instantly became riveted, and he gave a little cry of satisfaction.
0: This is indeed important, said he.
2: Ha! You find it so?
0: Extremely so. I congratulate you warmly.
1: Lestrade rose in his triumph and bent his head to look.
0: Why? He shrieked.
2: You're looking at the wrong side.
0: On the contrary, this is the right side.
2: The right side? You're mad. Here is a note written in pencil over here.
0: And over here is what appears to be the fragment of a hotel bill, which interests me deeply.
2: There's nothing in it. I looked at it before, said Lestrade. October 4th, rooms 8 shillings, breakfast 2 shillings 6pence, cocktail 1 shilling, lunch 2 shillings 6pence, glass sherry 8 pence. I see nothing in that.
0: Very likely not. It is most important all the same. As to the note, it is important also, or at least the initials are. So I congratulate you again.
2: I've wasted time enough, said Lestrade, rising. I believe in hard work and not in sitting by the fire spinning fine theories. Good day, Mr. Holmes, and we shall see which gets to the bottom of the matter first.
1: He gathered up the garments, thrust them into the bag, and made for the door.
0: Just one hint to you, Lestrade, drawled Holmes before his rival vanished. I will tell you the true solution of the matter. Lady St. Simon is a myth. There is not, and there never has been, any such person.
1: Lestrade looked sadly at my companion. Then he turned to me, tapped his forehead 3 times, shook his head solemnly, and hurried away. He had hardly shut the door behind him when Holmes rose to put on his overcoat.
0: "There is something in what the fellow says about outdoor work," he remarked. "So I think, Watson, that I must leave you to your papers for a little." It was after 5 o'clock when Sherlock Holmes left me, but I had no time to be lonely, for within an hour there arrived a confectioner's man with a very large flat box. This he unpacked with the help of a youth whom he had brought with him, and presently, to my very great astonishment, a quite epicurean little cold supper began to be laid out upon our humble lodging-house mahogany. There were a couple of brace of cold woodcock, a pheasant, a pâté de foie gras pie, with a group of ancient and cobwebby bottles. Having laid out all these luxuries, my two visitors vanished away, like the genii of the Arabian Nights, with no explanation save that the things had been paid for and were ordered to this address. Just before 9 o'clock, Sherlock Holmes stepped briskly into the room. His features were gravely set,
1: but there was a light in his eye which made me think that he had not been disappointed in his conclusions. "They have laid the supper, then," he said, rubbing his hands. "You seem to expect company. They've laid for five." "Yes, I fancy we may have some company dropping in," said he. "I am surprised that Lord St. Simon has not already arrived. Ha! I fancy that I hear his step now upon the stairs." It was indeed our visitor of the afternoon who came bustling in, dangling his glasses more vigorously than ever, and with a very perturbed expression upon his aristocratic features. "My messenger reached you, then?" asked Holmes.
4: "Yes, and I confess that the contents startled me beyond measure. Have you good authority for what you say?"
1: "The best possible." Lord St. Simon sank into a chair and passed his hand over his forehead.
4: "What will the Duke say?" he murmured, "when he hears that one of the family has been subjected to such humiliation?"
1: "It is the pure accident. I cannot allow that there is any humiliation."
4: "Ah, you look on these things from another standpoint."
1: "I fail to see that anyone is to blame. I can hardly see how the lady could have acted otherwise, though her abrupt method of doing it was undoubtedly to be regretted. Having no mother, she had no one to advise her at such a crisis."
4: "It was a slight, sir, a public slight," said Lord St. Simon, tapping his fingers upon the table.
1: "You must make allowance for this poor girl, placed in so unprecedented a position."
4: "I will make no allowance. I am very angry indeed, and I have been shamefully used."
1: "I think that I heard a ring," said Holmes. "Yes, there are steps on the landing. If I cannot persuade you to take a lenient view of the matter, Lord St. Simon, I have brought an advocate here who may be more successful." He opened the door and ushered in a lady and gentleman. "Lord St. Simon," said he, "allow me to introduce you to Mr. and Mrs. Francis Hay Moulton. The lady, I think, you have already met." At the sight of these newcomers, our client had sprung from his seat and stood very erect, with his eyes cast down and his hand thrust into the breast of his frock-coat, a picture of offended dignity. The lady had taken a quick step forward and had held out her hand to him, but he still refused to raise his eyes. It was as well for his resolution, perhaps, for her pleading face was one which it is hard to resist.
4: "You're angry, Robert," said she. "Well, I guess you have every cause to be." "Pray, make no apology to me," said Lord Simon bitterly. "Oh, yes, I know that I have treated you real bad, and that I should have spoken to you before I went. But I was kind of rattled, and from the time when I saw Frank here again, I just didn't know what I was doing or saying. I only wonder I didn't fall down and do a faint right there before the altar."
1: "Perhaps, Mrs. Moulton, you would like my friend and me to leave the room while you explain this matter."
5: "If I may give an opinion," remarked the strange gentleman, "we've had just a little too much secrecy over this business already. For my part, I should like all Europe and America to hear the rights of it."
1: He was a small, wiry, sunburnt man, clean-shaven, with a sharp face and alert manner.
4: "Then I'll tell our story right away," said the lady. "Frank here and I met in '84 in Maguire's camp near the Rockies, where Pa was working a claim. We were engaged to each other, Frank and I, but then one day Father struck a rich pocket and made a pile, while poor Frank here had a claim that petered out and came to nothing. The richer Pa grew, the poorer was Frank. So at last Pa wouldn't hear of our engagement lasting any longer, and he took me away to Frisco. Frank wouldn't throw up his hand, though, so he followed me there, and he saw me without Pa knowing anything about it. It would only have made him mad to know, so we just fixed it all up for ourselves. Frank said that he would go and make his pile, too, and never come back to claim me until he had as much as Pa. So then I promised to wait for him to the end of time, and pledged myself not to marry anyone else while he lived. 'Why wouldn't we be married right away, then?' said he. 'And then I will feel sure of you, and I won't claim to be your husband until I come back.' Well, we talked it over, and he had fixed it all up so nicely with a clergyman already in waiting
2: we just did it right there and then. Frank went off to seek his fortune, and I went back to Pa. The next I heard of Frank was that he was in Montana, and then he went prospecting in Arizona, and then I heard of him from New Mexico. After that came a long newspaper story about how a miners' camp had been attacked by Apache Indians, and there was my Frank's name among the killed. I fainted dead away, and I was very sick for months after. Pa thought I had a decline and took me to half the doctors in Frisco. Not a word of news came for a year and more, so that I never doubted that Frank was really dead. Then Lord St. Simon came to Frisco, and we came to London, and a marriage was arranged, and Pa was very pleased, but I felt all the time that no man on this earth would ever take the place in my heart that had been given to my poor Frank. Still, if I had married Lord St. Simon, of course I'd have done my duty by him. We can't command our love, but we can our actions. I went to the altar with him with the intention to make him just as good a wife as it was in me to be. But you may imagine what I felt when, just as I came to the altar rails, I glanced back and saw Frank standing and looking at me out of the first pew. I thought it was his ghost at first, but when I looked again, there he was still, with a kind of question in his eyes, as if to ask me whether I was glad or sorry to see him. I wonder I didn't drop. I know that everything was turning round, and the words of the clergyman were just like the buzz of a bee in my ear. I didn't know what to do. Should I stop the service and make a scene in the church? I glanced at him again, and he seemed to know what I was thinking, for he raised his finger to his lips to tell me to be still. Then I saw him scribble on a piece of paper, and I knew that he was writing me a note. As I passed his pew on the way out, I dropped my bouquet over to him, and he slipped the note into my hand when he returned me the flowers. It was only a line asking me to join him when he made the sign to me to do so. Of course, I never doubted for a moment that my first duty was now to him, and I determined to do just whatever he might direct. When I got back, I told my maid, who had known him in California and had always been his friend. I ordered her to say nothing, but to get a few things packed and my ulster ready. I know I ought to have spoken to Lord St. Simon, but it was dreadful hard before his mother and all those great people. I just made up my mind to run away and explain afterwards. I hadn't been at the table 10 minutes before I saw Frank out of the window at the other side of the road. He beckoned to me and then began walking into the park. I slipped out, put on my things, and followed him. Some woman came talking something or other about Lord St. Simon to me. Seemed to me from the little I heard as if he had had a little secret of his own before marriage also. But I managed to get away from her, and soon overtook Frank. We got into a cab together, and away we drove to some lodgings he had taken in Gordon Square. And that was my true wedding after those years of waiting. Frank had been a prisoner among the Apaches, had escaped, came on to Frisco, found that I had given him up for dead, and had gone to England, followed me there, and had come upon me at last on the very morning of my second wedding.
6: "I saw it in a paper," explained the American. "It gave the name and the church, but not where the lady lived."
2: Then we had a talk as to what we should do, and Frank was all for openness. But I was so ashamed of it all that I felt as if I should like to vanish away and never see any of them again, just sending a line to Pa, perhaps, to show him that I was alive. It was awful to me to think of all those lords and ladies sitting round that breakfast table and waiting for me to come back. So Frank took my wedding clothes and things and made a bundle of them so that I should not be traced, and dropped them away somewhere where no one made a bundle of them so that I should not be traced and dropped them away somewhere where no one could find them. It is like

0: Now, Robert, you've heard it all, and I'm very sorry if I've given you pain, and I hope that you do not think very meanly of me."
1: Lord St. Simon had by no means relaxed his rigid attitude, but had listened with a frowning brow and a compressed lip to this long narrative.
0: "Excuse me," he said, "but it is not my custom to discuss my most intimate personal affairs in this public manner." "Then you won't forgive me? You won't shake hands before I go?"
1: "Oh, certainly, if it would give you any pleasure." He put out his hand and coldly grasped that which she extended to him. "I had hoped," suggested Holmes, "that you would have joined us in a friendly supper."
0: "I think that there you ask a little too much," responded his lordship. "I may be forced to acquiesce in these recent developments, but I can hardly be expected to make merry over them. I think that with your permission, I will now wish you all a very good night."
1: He included us all in a sweeping bow and stalked out of the room. "Then I trust that you will at least honour me with your company," said Sherlock Holmes. "It is always a joy to meet an American, Mr. Moulton, for I am one of those who believe that the folly of a monarch and the blundering of a minister in far gone years will not prevent our children from being some day citizens of the same worldwide country under a flag which shall be a quartering of the Union Jack with the Stars and Stripes." "The case has been an interesting one," remarked Holmes when our visitors had left us, "because it serves to show very clearly how simple the explanation may be of an affair which at first sight seems to be almost inexplicable. Nothing could be more natural than the sequence of events as narrated by this lady, and nothing stranger than the result when viewed, for instance, by Mr. Lestrade of Scotland Yard."
2: "You are not yourself at fault at all, then?"
1: "From the first, two facts were very obvious to me. The one, that the lady had been quite willing to undergo the wedding ceremony. The other, that she had repented of it within a few minutes of returning home. Obviously something had occurred during the morning, then, to cause her to change her mind. What could that something be? She could not have spoken to anyone when she was out, for she had been in the company of the bridegroom. Had she seen someone, then? If she had, it must be someone from America, because she had spent so short a time in this country that she could hardly have allowed anyone to acquire so deep an influence over her that the mere sight of him would induce her to change her plans so completely. You see, we have already arrived, by a process of exclusion, at the idea that she might have seen an American. Then, who could this American be, and why should he possess so much influence over her? It might be a lover. It might be a husband. Her young womanhood had, I knew, been spent in rough scenes and under strange conditions. So far I had got before I ever heard Lord St. Simon's narrative. When he told us of a man in a pew, of the change in the bride's manner, of so transparent a device for obtaining a note as the dropping of a bouquet, of her resort to her confidential maid, and of a very significant allusion to claim jumping, which in miner's parlance means taking possession of that which another person has a prior claim to, the whole situation became absolutely clear. She had gone off with a man, and the man was either a lover or was a previous husband, the chances being in the favour of the latter.
2: And how in the world did you find them?
1: It might have been difficult, but friend Lestrade held information in his hands, the value of which he did not himself know. The initials were, of course, of the highest importance, but more valuable still was it to know that within a week he had settled his bill at one of the most select London hotels.
2: How did you deduce the select?
1: By the select prices. 8 shillings for a bed and 8 pence for a glass of sherry pointed to one of the most expensive hotels. There are not many in London which charge at that rate. In the second one, which I visited in Northumberland Avenue, I learned by an inspection of the book that Francis H. Moulton, an American gentleman, had left only the day before, and on looking over the entries against him, I came upon the very items which I had seen in the duplicate bill. His letters were to be forwarded to 226 Gordon Square. So thither I travelled.

and being fortunate enough to find the loving couple at home, I ventured to give them some paternal advice, and to point out to them that it would be better in every way that they should make their position a little clearer both to the general public and to Lord St. Simon in particular. I invited them to meet him here, and, as you see, I made him keep the appointment. "But with no very good result," I remarked. "His conduct was certainly not very gracious." "Ah, Watson," said Holmes, smiling, "perhaps you would not be very gracious either, if, after all the trouble of wooing and wedding, you found yourself deprived in an instant of wife and of fortune. I think that we may judge Lord St. Simon very mercifully, and thank our stars that we are never likely to find ourselves in the same position. Draw your chair up and hand me my violin, for the only problem we still have to solve is how to while away these bleak autumnal evenings."

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1: The Mysterious Traveler. The evening before, I had sent my automobile to Rouen by the highway. I was to travel to Rouen by rail, on my way to visit some friends that live on the banks of the Seine. At Paris, a few minutes before the train started, seven gentlemen entered my compartment. Five of them were smoking. No matter that the journey was a short one, the thought of travelling with such a company was not agreeable to me, especially as the car was built on the old model, without a corridor. I picked up my overcoat, my newspapers, and my timetable, and sought refuge in a neighbouring compartment. It was occupied by a lady who, at sight of me, made a gesture of annoyance that did not escape my notice, and she leaned toward a gentleman who was standing on the step and was, no doubt, her husband. The gentleman scrutinized me closely, and apparently my appearance did not displease him, for he smiled as he spoke to his wife with the air of one who reassures a frightened child. She smiled also, and gave me a friendly glance as if she now understood that I was one of those gallant men with whom a woman can remain shut up for 2 hours in a little box 6 feet square and have nothing to fear. Her husband said to her, "I have an important appointment, my dear, and cannot wait any longer. Adieu." He kissed her affectionately and went away. His wife threw him a few kisses and waved her handkerchief. The whistle sounded and the train started. At that precise moment, and despite the protests of the guards, the door was opened, and a man rushed into our compartment. My companion, who was standing and arranging her luggage, uttered a cry of terror and fell upon the seat. I am not a coward, far from it, but I confess that such intrusions at the last minute are always disconcerting. They have a suspicious, unnatural aspect. However, the appearance of the new arrival greatly modified the unfavorable impression produced by his precipitant action. He was correctly and elegantly dressed, wore a tasteful cravat, correct gloves, and his face was refined and intelligent. But where the devil had I seen that face before? Because, beyond all possible doubt, I had seen it. And yet the memory of it was so vague and indistinct that I felt it would be useless to try to recall it at that time. Then, directing my attention to the lady, I was amazed at the pallor and anxiety I saw in her face. She was looking at her neighbor. They occupied seats on the same side of the compartment, with an expression of intense alarm, and I perceived that one of her trembling hands was slowly gliding toward a little traveling bag that was lying on the seat about 20 inches from her. She finished by seizing it and nervously drawing it to her. Our eyes met, and I read in hers so much anxiety and fear that I could not refrain from speaking to her. "Are you ill, madame? Shall I open the window?" Her only reply was a gesture indicating that she was afraid of our companion. I smiled, as her husband had done, shrugged my shoulders, and explained to her in pantomime that she had nothing to fear, that I was there, and besides, the gentleman appeared to be a very harmless individual. At that moment he turned toward us, scrutinized both of us from head to foot, then settled down in his corner and paid us no more attention. After a short silence, the lady, as if she had mustered all her energy to perform a desperate act, said to me in an almost inaudible voice, "Do you know who is on our train?"
2: "Who?"
1: He... I assure you..."
2: "Who is he?"
1: "Arsène Lupin."
2: She had not taken her eyes off our companion, and it was to him rather than to me that she uttered the syllables of that disquieting name. He drew his hat over his face. Was that to conceal his agitation, or simply to arrange himself for sleep? Then I said to her, "Yesterday, through contumacy, Arsène Lupin was sentenced to 20 years imprisonment at hard labor. Therefore, it is improbable that he would be so imprudent today as to show himself in public. Moreover, the newspapers have announced his appearance in Turkey since his escape from the Santé.
1: "But he is on this train at the present moment," the lady proclaimed, with the obvious intention of being heard by our companion. "My husband is one of the directors in the penitentiary service, and it was the station-master himself who told us that a search was being made for Arsène Lupin."
2: "They may have been mistaken."
1: "No. He was seen in the waiting-room. He bought a first-class ticket for Rouen. He has disappeared. The guard at the waiting-room door did not see him pass, and it is supposed that he had got into the express that leaves 10 minutes after us."
2: "In that case, they will be sure to catch him."
1: "Unless, at the last moment, he leapt from that train to come here, into our train, which is quite probable, which is almost certain.
2: If so, he will be arrested just the same, for the employees and guards would no doubt observe his passage from one train to the other, and when we arrive at Rouen, they will arrest him there."
1: "Him? Never. He will find some means of escape."
2: "In that case, I wish him bon voyage."
1: "But in the meantime, think what he may do."
2: "What?"
1: "I don't know. He may do anything."
2: She was greatly agitated, and truly the situation justified to some extent her nervous excitement. I was impelled to say to her, "Of course there are many strange coincidences, but you need have no fear. Admitting that Arsène Lupin is on this train, he will not commit any indiscretion. He will be only too happy to escape the peril that already threatens him." My words did not reassure her, but she remained silent for a time. I unfolded my newspapers and read reports of Arsène Lupin's trial, but as they contained nothing that was new to me, I was not greatly interested. Moreover, I was tired and sleepy. I felt my eyelids close and my head drop.
1: "But, monsieur, you are not going to sleep."
2: She seized my newspaper and looked at me with indignation.
1: "Certainly not," I said.
2: "That would be very imprudent."
1: "Of course," I assented.
2: I struggled to keep awake. I looked through the window at the landscape and the fleeting clouds, but in a short time all that became confused and indistinct. The image of the nervous lady and the drowsy gentleman were effaced from my memory, and I was buried in the soothing depths of a profound sleep. The tranquillity of my response was soon disturbed by disquieting dreams, wherein a creature that had played the part and bore the name of Arsène Lupin held an important place. He appeared to me with his back laden with articles of value. He leapt over walls and plundered castles. But the outlines of that creature, who was no longer Arsène Lupin, assumed a more definite form. He came toward me, growing larger and larger, leapt into the compartment with incredible agility, and landed squarely on my chest. With a cry of fright and pain, I awoke. The man, the traveller, our companion, with his knee on my breast, held me by the throat. My sight was very indistinct, for my eyes were suffused with blood. I could see the lady in a corner of the compartment, convulsed with fright. I tried even not to resist. Besides, I did not have the strength. My temples throbbed. I was almost strangled. 1 minute more, and I would have breathed my last. The man must have realized it, for he relaxed his grip, but did not remove his hand. Then he took a cord, in which he had prepared a slip-knot, and tied my wrists together. In an instant, I was bound, gagged, and helpless. Certainly he accomplished the trick with an ease and skill that revealed the hand of a master. He was, no doubt, a professional thief. Not a word, not a nervous movement, only coolness and audacity. And I was there, lying on the bench, bound like a mummy. I, Arsène Lupin! It was anything but a laughing matter. And yet, despite the gravity of the situation, I keenly appreciated the humor and irony that it involved. Arsène Lupin seized and bound like a novice, robbed as if I were an unsophisticated rustic, for you must understand the scoundrel had deprived me of my purse and wallet. Arsène Lupin, a victim, duped, vanquished. What an adventure! The lady did not move. He did not even notice her. He contented himself with picking up her travelling bag that had fallen to the floor and taking from it the jewels, purse, and gold and silver trinkets that it contained. The lady opened her eyes, trembled with fear, drew the rings from her fingers, and handed them to the man as if she wished to spare him unnecessary trouble. He took the rings and looked at her. She swooned. Then, quite unruffled, he resumed his seat, lighted a cigarette, and proceeded to examine the treasure that he had acquired. The examination appeared to give him perfect satisfaction. But I was not so well satisfied. I do not speak of the 12,000 francs of which I had been unduly deprived. That was only a temporary loss, because I was certain that I would recover possession of that money after a very brief delay, together with the important papers contained in my wallet, plans, specifications, addresses, lists of correspondence, and compromising letters. But for the moment, a more immediate and more serious question troubled me. How would this affair end? What would be the outcome of this adventure? As you can imagine, the disturbance created by my passage through the Saint-Lazare station has not escaped my notice. Going to visit friends who knew me under the name of Guillaume Berlat, and amongst whom my resemblance to Arsène Lupin was a subject of many innocent jests, I could not assume a disguise, and my presence had been remarked. So beyond question, the commissary of police at Rouen, notified by telegraph and assisted by numerous agents, would be awaiting the train, would question all suspicious passengers, and proceed to search the cars. Of course, I had foreseen all that, but it had not disturbed me, as I was certain that the police of Rouen would not be any shrewder than the police of Paris, and that I could escape recognition. Would it not be sufficient for me to carelessly display my card as député, thanks to which I had inspired complete confidence in the gatekeeper at Saint-Lazare? But the situation was greatly changed. I was no longer free. It was impossible to attempt one of my usual tricks. In one of the compartments, the commissary of police would find Monsieur Arsène Lupin, bound hand and foot, as docile as a lamb, packed up, all ready to be dumped into a prison van. He would have simply to accept delivery of the parcel, the same as if it were so much merchandise or a basket of fruit and vegetables. Yet to avoid that shameful denouement, what could I do, bound and gagged as I was? And the train was rushing on toward Rouen, the next and only station. Another problem was presented, in which I was less interested, but the solution of which aroused my professional curiosity. What were the intentions of my rascally companion? Of course, if I had been alone, he could, on our arrival at Rouen, leave the car slowly and fearlessly. But the lady? As soon as the door of the compartment should be opened, the lady, now so quiet and humble, would scream and call for help. That was the dilemma that perplexed me. Why had he not reduced her to a helpless condition similar to mine? That would have given him ample time to disappear before his double crime was discovered. He was still smoking, with his eyes fixed upon the window that was now being streaked with drops of rain. Once he turned, picked up my timetable, and consulted it. The lady had to feign a continued lack of consciousness in order to deceive the enemy. But fits of coughing, provoked by the smoke, exposed her true condition. As to me, I was very uncomfortable and very tired. And I meditated. I plotted. The train was rushing on joyously, intoxicated with its own speed. Saint-Étienne. At that moment, the man arose and took two steps toward us, which caused the lady to utter a cry of alarm and fall into a genuine swoon. What was the man about to do? He lowered the window on our side. A heavy rain was now falling, and by a gesture the man expressed his annoyance at his not having an umbrella or an overcoat. He glanced at the rack. The lady's umbrella was there. He took it. He also took my overcoat and put it on. We were now crossing the Seine. He turned up the bottoms of his trousers, then leaned over and raised the exterior latch of the door. Was he going to throw himself upon the track? At that speed it would have been instant death. We now entered a tunnel. The man opened the door halfway and stood on the upper step. What folly! The darkness, the smoke, the noise, all gave a fantastic appearance to his actions. But suddenly the train diminished its speed. A moment later it increased its speed, then slowed up again. Probably some repairs were being made in that part of the tunnel which obliged the trains to diminish their speed, and the man was aware of the fact. He immediately stepped down to the lower step, closed the door behind him, and leapt to the ground. He was gone. The lady immediately recovered her wits, and her first act was to lament the loss of her jewels. I gave her an imploring look. She understood and quickly removed the gag that stifled me. She wished to untie the cords that bound me, but I prevented her. "No, no, the police must see everything exactly as it stands. I want them to see what the rascal did to us." "Suppose I pull the alarm bell?" "Too late. You should have done that when he made the attack on me."
1: "But he would have killed me. Oh, monsieur, didn't I tell you that he was on this train? I recognized him from his portrait, and now he has gone off with my jewels."
2: "Don't worry, the police will catch him."
1: "Catch Arsène Lupin? Never!"
2: "That depends on you, madame. Listen, when we arrive at Rouen, be at the door and call. Make a noise. The police and the railway employees will come. Tell what you have seen, the assault made on me and the flight of Arsène Lupin. Give a description of him. Soft hat, umbrella, yours, grey overcoat."
1: "Yours," said she.
2: "What? Mine? Oh, not at all. It was his. I didn't have any."
1: "It seems to me he didn't have one when he came in."
2: "Yes, yes, unless the coat was one that someone had forgotten and left in the rack. At all events, he had it when he went away, and that is the essential point. A grey overcoat, remember. Ah, I forgot. You must tell your name, first thing you do. Your husband's official position will stimulate the zeal of the police." We arrived at the station. I gave her some further instructions in a rather imperious tone. "Tell them my name, Guillaume Berlat. If necessary, say that you know me. That will save time. We must expedite the preliminary investigation. The important thing is the pursuit of Arsène Lupin. Your jewels, remember. Let there be no mistake. Guillaume Berlat, a friend of your husband."
1: "I understand. Guillaume Berlat."
2: She was already calling and gesticulating. As soon as the train stopped, several men entered the compartment. The critical moment had come. Panting for breath, the lady exclaimed,
1: "Arsène Lupin! He attacked us! He stole my jewels! I am Madame Renaud. My husband is a director of the penitentiary service. Ah, here is my brother, Georges Ardel, director of the Crédit Rouennais. You must know."
2: She embraced a young man who had just joined us, and whom the commissary saluted. Then she continued weeping.
1: "Yes, Arsène Lupin, while monsieur was sleeping, he seized him by the throat. Monsieur Berlat, a friend of my husband."
2: The commissary asked, "But where is Arsène Lupin?"
1: "He leapt from the train when passing through the tunnel."
2: "Are you sure that it was he?"
1: "Am I sure? I recognized him perfectly. Besides, he was seen at the Saint-Lazare station. He wore a soft hat."
2: "No, a hard felt, like that," said the commissary, pointing to my hat.
1: "He had a soft hat, I am sure," repeated Madame Renaud, "and a grey overcoat."
2: "Yes, that is right," replied the commissary. "The telegram says he wore a grey overcoat with a black velvet collar."
1: "Exactly, a black velvet collar,"
2: exclaimed Madame Renaud triumphantly. I breathed freely. Oh, the excellent friend I had in that little woman! The police agents had now released me. I bit my lips until they ran blood. Stooping over, with my handkerchief over my mouth, an attitude quite natural in a person who has remained for a long time in an uncomfortable position and whose mouth shows the bloody marks of the gag, I addressed the commissary in a weak voice.
1: "Monsieur, it was Arsène Lupin. There is no doubt about that. If we make haste, he can be caught yet. I think I may be of some service to you."
2: The railway car, in which the crime occurred, was detached from the train to serve as a mute witness at the official investigation. The train continued on its way to Havre. We were then conducted to the station-master's office through a crowd of curious spectators. Then I had a sudden access of doubt and discretion. Under some pretext or other, I must gain my automobile and escape. To remain there was dangerous. Something might happen. For instance, a telegram from Paris, and I would be lost. Yes, but what about my thief? Abandoned to my own resources in an unfamiliar country, I could not hope to catch him.
1: "Bah, I must make the attempt," I said to myself. "It may be a difficult game, but an amusing one, and the stake is well worth the trouble."
2: And when the commissary asked us to repeat the story of the robbery, I exclaimed,
1: "Monsieur, really, Arsène Lupin is getting the start of us. My automobile is waiting in the courtyard. If you will be so kind as to use it, we can try..."
2: The commissary smiled and replied, "The idea is a good one. So good, indeed, that it is already being carried out. Two of my men have set out on bicycles. They have been gone for some time."
1: "Where did they go?"
2: "To the entrance of the tunnel. There they will gather evidence, secure witnesses, and follow on the track of Arsène Lupin." I could not refrain from shrugging my shoulders as I replied, "Your men will not secure any evidence or any witnesses."
1: "Really?
2: Arsène Lupin will not allow anyone to see him emerge from the tunnel. He will take the first road
1: to Rouen, where we will arrest him."
2: "He will not go to Rouen?"
1: "Then he will remain in the vicinity, where his capture will be even more certain."
2: "He will not remain in the vicinity."
1: "Oho, and where will he hide?"
2: I looked at my watch and said, "At the present moment Arsène Lupin is prowling around the station at Darnetal. At 10:50, that is, in 22 minutes from now, he will take the train that goes from Rouen to Amiens."
1: "Do you think so? How do you know it?"
2: "Oh, it is quite simple. While we were in the car, Arsène Lupin consulted my railway guide. Why did he do it? Was there, not far from the spot where he disappeared, another line of railway, a station upon that line, and a train stopping at that station? On consulting my railway guide, I found such to be the case."
1: "Really, monsieur," said the commissary, "that is a marvelous deduction. I congratulate you on your skill."
2: I was now convinced that I had made a mistake in displaying so much cleverness. The commissary regarded me with astonishment, and I thought a slight suspicion entered his official mind.
1: Oh, scarcely that, for the photographs distributed, broadcast by the police department, were too imperfect. They presented an Arsène Lupin so different from the one he had before him that he could not possibly recognize me by it. But all the same, he was troubled, confused, and ill at ease.
2: Mon Dieu, nothing stimulates the comprehension so much as the loss of a pocketbook and the desire to recover it. And it seems to me that if you will give me two of your men, we may be able...
1: "Oh, I beg of you, Monsieur le Commissaire," cried Madame Renaud. "Listen to Monsieur Barla."
2: The intervention of my excellent friend was decisive. Pronounced by her, the wife of an influential official, the name of Berla became really my own, and gave me an identity that no mere suspicion could affect. The commissary arose and said,
1: "Believe me, Monsieur Berla, I shall be delighted to see you succeed. I am as much interested as you are in the arrest of Arsène Lupin."
2: He accompanied me to the automobile and introduced two of his men, Honoré Massol and Gaston Delivet, who were assigned to assist me. My chauffeur cranked up the car, and I took my place at the wheel. A few seconds later, we left the station. I was saved.
1: Oh, I must confess that in rolling over the boulevards that surrounded the old Norman city, in my swift 35-horsepower Moreau Lepton, I experienced a deep feeling of pride, and the motor responded sympathetically to my desires.
2: At right and left, the trees flew past us with startling rapidity, and I, free, out of danger, had simply to arrange my little personal affairs with the two honest representatives of the Rouen police who were sitting behind me. Arsène Lupin was going in search of Arsène Lupin! Modest guardians of social order, Gaston Delivet and Honoré Massol, how valuable was your assistance! What would I have done without you? Without you, many times at the crossroads, I might have taken the wrong route. Without you, Arsène Lupin would have made a mistake, and the other would have escaped. But the end was not yet. Far from it. I had yet to capture the thief and recover the stolen papers. Under no circumstances must my two acolytes be permitted to see those papers, much less to seize them. That was a point that might give me some difficulty. We arrived at Darnetal 3 minutes after the departure of the train. True, I had the consolation of learning that a man wearing a grey overcoat with a black velvet collar had taken the train at the station. He had bought a second-class ticket for Amiens. Certainly my début as detective was a promising one. Delivet said to me, "The train is express, and the next stop is Montérolier-Buchy in 19 minutes. If we do not reach there before Arsène Lupin, he can proceed to Amiens, or change for the train going to Clairs, and from that point reach Dieppe or Paris." "How far to Montérolier?"
1: 23 kilometres.
2: 23 kilometres in 19 minutes. We will be there ahead of him. We were off again. Never had my faithful Moreau Lepton responded to my impatience with such ardour and regularity. It participated in my anxiety. It endorsed my determination. It comprehended my animosity against that rascally Arsène Lupin. The knave! The traitor! "Turn to the right," cried Delivet, "then to the left." We fairly flew, scarcely touching the ground. The milestones looked like little timid beasts that vanished at our approach. Suddenly, at a turn of the road, we saw a vortex of smoke. It was the Northern Express. For a kilometre it was a struggle, side by side, but an unequal struggle in which the issue was certain. We won the race by 20 lengths. In 3 seconds we were on the platform standing before the second-class carriages. The doors were opened, and some passengers alighted, but not my thief. We made a search through the compartments. No sign of Arsène Lupin.
1: "Sapristi!"
2: I cried. "He must have recognized me in the automobile as we were racing side by side, and he leapt from the train."
1: "Ah, there he is now, crossing the track!"
2: I started in pursuit of the man, followed by my two acolytes, or rather followed by one of them, for the other, Massol, proved himself to be a runner of exceptional speed and endurance. In a few moments he had made an appreciable gain upon the fugitive. The man noticed it, leapt over a hedge, scampered across a meadow, and entered a thick grove. When we reached this grove, Massol was waiting for us. He went no farther, for fear of losing us.
1: "Quite right, my dear friend," I said. "After such a run, our victim must be out of wind. We will catch him now."
2: I examined the surroundings, with the idea of proceeding alone in the arrest of the fugitive, in order to recover my papers, concerning which the authorities would doubtless ask many disagreeable questions. Then I returned to my companions and said,
1: "It is all quite easy. You, Massol, take your place at the left, you, Delivet, at the right. From there you can observe the entire posterior line of the bush, and he cannot escape without you seeing him, except by that ravine, and I shall watch it. If he does not come out voluntarily, I will enter and drive him out toward one or the other of you. You have simply to wait. Oh, I forgot, in case I need you, a pistol shot."
2: Massol and Delivet walked away to their respective posts. As soon as they had disappeared, I entered the grove with the greatest precaution, so as to be neither seen nor heard. I encountered dense thickets through which narrow paths had been cut, but the overhanging boughs compelled me to adopt a stooping posture. One of these paths led to a clearing in which I found footsteps upon the wet grass. I followed them. They led me to the foot of a mound which was surmounted by a deserted, dilapidated hovel.
1: "He must be there," I said to myself. "It is a well-chosen retreat."
2: I crept cautiously to the side of the building. A slight noise informed me that he was there, and then through an opening I saw him. His back was turned toward me. In 2 bounds I was upon him. He tried to fire a revolver that he held in his hand, but he had no time. I threw him to the ground in such a manner that his arms were beneath him, twisted and helpless, whilst I held him down with my knee on his breast.
1: "Listen, my boy," I whispered in his ear. "I am Arsène Lupin. You are to deliver over to me, immediately and gracefully, my pocketbook and the lady's jewels, and in return, therefore, I will save you from the police and enroll you amongst my friends. One word, yes or no?"
2: "Yes," he murmured.
1: "Very good. Your escape this morning was well planned. I congratulate you."
2: I arose, He fumbled in his pocket, drew out a large knife, and tried to strike me with it.
1: "Imbecile!" I exclaimed.
2: With one hand I parried the attack. With the other I gave him a sharp blow on the carotid artery. He fell, stunned. In my pocketbook I recovered my papers and banknotes. Out of curiosity, I took his. Upon an envelope addressed to him, I read his name, Pierre Onfray. It startled me. Pierre Onfray, the assassin of the Rue La Fontaine at Auteuil. Pierre Onfray, he who had cut the throats of Madame Delbois and her two daughters. I leaned over him. Yes, those were the features which, in the compartment, had evoked in me the memory of a face I could not then recall. But time was passing. I placed in an envelope two banknotes of 100 francs each, with a card bearing these words, Arsène Lupin to his worthy colleagues, Honoré Massol and Gaston Delivet, as a slight token of his gratitude. I placed it in a prominent spot in the room, where they would be sure to find it. Beside it, I placed Madame Brunot's handbag. Why could I not return it to the lady who had befriended me? I must confess that I had taken from it everything that possessed any interest or value, leaving there only a shell comb, a stick of rouge d'orin for the lips, and an empty purse. But, you know, business is business, and then really her husband is engaged in such a dishonorable vocation. The man was becoming conscious. What was I to do? I was unable to save him or condemn him, so I took his revolver and fired a shot in the air. "My two acolytes will come and attend to his case," I said to myself, as I hastened away by the road through the ravine. 20 minutes later, I was seated in my automobile. At 4 o'clock, I telegraphed to my friends at Rouen that an unexpected event would prevent me from making my promised visit. Between ourselves, considering what my friends must now know, my visit is postponed indefinitely. A cruel disillusion for them. At 6 o'clock, I was in Paris. The evening newspapers informed me that Pierre Onfray had been captured at last. Next day, let us not despise the advantages of judicious advertising, the Echo de France published this sensational item. Yesterday, near Buchy, after numerous exciting incidents, Arsène Lupin effected the arrest of Pierre Onfray. The assassin of the Rue La Fontaine had robbed Madame Renaud, wife of the director in the penitentiary service, in a railway carriage on the Paris-Havre line. Arsène Lupin restored to Madame Renaud the handbag that contained her jewels and gave a generous recompense to the two detectives who had assisted him in making that dramatic arrest.
0: You have just heard The Mysterious Traveler by Maurice LeBlanc. The reader was Kate Barrett. This is historyradio.org, a free radio stream promoting knowledge of literature and history.

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This mystery is entitled, The Secret of the Fox Hunter.

The Secret of the Fox Hunter by William Le Queux. It happened 3 winters ago. Having just returned from Stuttgart, where I had spent some weeks at the Macart, in the guise I so often assumed, that of Monsieur Gustave Dreux, commercial traveller of Paris, and where I had been engaged in watching the movements of 2 persons staying in the hotel, a man and a woman, I was glad to be back again in Bloomsbury to enjoy the ease of my armchair and pipe. I was much gratified that I had concluded a very difficult piece of espionage, and having obtained the information I sought, had been able to place certain facts before my chief, the Marquess of Macclesfield, which had very materially strengthened his hands in some very delicate diplomatic negotiations with Germany. Perhaps the most exacting position in the whole of British diplomacy is the post of ambassador at Berlin, for the Germans are at once our foes, as well as our friends, and are at this moment only too ready to pick a quarrel with us from motives of jealousy which may have serious results. The war cloud was still hovering over Europe, hence a swarm of spies, male and female, were plotting, scheming, and working in secret in our very midst. The reader will be amazed if he could but glance at a certain red-bound book kept under lock and key at the Foreign Office, in which are registered the names, personal descriptions, and other facts concerning all the known foreign spies living in London and in other towns in England. But active as are the agents of our enemies, so also are we active in the opposition camp. Our empire has such tremendous responsibilities that we cannot now depend on mere birth, wealth, and honest dealing, but must call in shrewdness, tact, subterfuge, and the employment of secret agents in order to combat the plots of those ever seeking to accomplish England's overthrow. Careful student of international affairs that I was, I knew that trouble was brewing in China. Certain confidential dispatches from our minister in Peking had been shown to me by the Marquess, who, on occasion, flattered me by placing implicit trust in me. And from them, I gathered that Russia was at work in secret to undermine our influence in the Far East. I knew that the grave, kindly old statesman was greatly perturbed by the grim shadows that were slowly rising. But when we consulted, on the day after my return from Stuttgart, his lordship was of opinion that at present I had not sufficient ground upon which to institute inquiries. "For the present, Dreux," he said, "we must watch and wait. There is war in the air, first at Peking and then in Europe, but we must prevent it at all costs. Huntley leaves for Peking tonight with dispatches in which I have fully explained the line which Sir Henry is to follow. Hold yourself in readiness, for you may have to return to Germany or Russia tomorrow. We cannot afford to remain long in the dark. We must crush any alliance between Petersburg and Berlin. A telegram to my rooms will bring me to your lordship at any moment," was my answer. "Ready to go anywhere, eh, Dreux?" he smiled. And then, after a further chat, I left Downing Street and returned to Bloomsbury. Knowing that for at least a week or two I should be free, I left my address with Boyd and went down to Cotterstock in Northamptonshire, to stay with my old friend of college days, George Hamilton, who rented a hunting box and rode with the Fitzwilliam pack. I had had a long-standing engagement with him to go down and get a few runs with the hounds, but my constant absence abroad had always prevented it until then. Of course, none of my friends knew my real position at the Foreign Office. I was believed to be an attaché. Personally, I am extremely fond of riding to hounds. Therefore, when that night I sat at dinner with George, his wife, and the latter's cousin, Beatrice Graham, I was full of expectation of some good runs. An English country house, with its old oak, old silver, and air of solidity, is always delightful to me after the flimsy gimcracks of continental life. The evening proved a very pleasant one. Never having met Beatrice Graham before, I was much attracted by her striking beauty. She was tall and dark, about 22, with a remarkable figure
which was shown to advantage by her dinner gown of turquoise blue. So well did she talk, so splendidly did she sing Dupont's Jeune Fille, and so enthusiastic was she regarding hunting, that, before I had been an hour with her, I found myself thoroughly entranced. The meet, 3 days afterwards, was at Wansford, that old-time hunting centre by the Nene, about 6 miles distant, and as I rode at her side along the road through historic Fotheringay and Nasington, I noticed what a splendid horsewoman she was. Her dark hair was coiled tightly behind, and her bowler hat suited her face admirably, while her habit fitted as though it had been moulded to her figure. In her mare's tail was a tiny piece of scarlet silk to warn others that she was a kicker. At Wansford, opposite the old Haycock, once a hunting inn in the old coaching days, but now Lord Chesham's hunting box, the gathering was a large one. From the great rambling old house, servants carried glasses of sloe gin to all who cared to partake of his lordship's hospitality, while every moment the meet grew larger and the crowd of horses and vehicles more congested. George had crossed to chat with the master, Mr. George Fitzwilliam, who had just driven up and was still in his overcoat. Therefore, I found myself alone with my handsome companion, who appeared to be most popular everywhere. Dozens of men and women rode up to her and exchanged greetings, and the men more especially, until at last Barnard, the huntsman, drew his hounds together, the word was given, and they went leisurely up the hill to draw the first cover. The morning was one of those damp cold ones of mid-February. The frost had given, and everyone expected a good run, for the scent would be excellent. Riding side by side with my fair companion, we chatted and laughed as we went along, until, on reaching the cover, we drew up with the others and halted while hounds went in. The first cover was, however, drawn blank, but from the second a fox went away straight for Elton, and soon the hounds were in full cry after him, and we followed at a gallop. After a couple of miles, more than half the field was left behind. Still we kept on, until of a sudden, and without effort, my companion took a high hedge and was cutting across the pastures ere I knew that she had left the road. That she was a straight rider I at once saw, and I must confess that I preferred the gate to the hedge and ditch which she had taken so easily. Half an hour later, the kill took place near Haddon Hall, and of the half dozen in at the death, Beatrice Graham was one. When I rode up, 5 minutes afterwards, she smiled at me. Her face was a trifle flushed by hard riding, yet her hair was in no way awry, and she declared that she had thoroughly enjoyed that tearing gallop. Just, however, as we sat watching Barnard cut off the brush, a tall, rather good-looking man rode up, having apparently been left just as I had. As he approached, I noticed that he gave my pretty friend a strange look, almost as of warning, while she, on her part, refrained from acknowledging him. It was as though he had made her some secret sign which she had understood. But there was a further fact that puzzled me greatly. I had recognised in that well-turned-out hunting man someone whom I had had distinct occasion to recollect. At first I failed to recall the man's identity. But when I did, a few moments later, I sat regarding his retreating figure like one in a dream. The horseman who rode with such military bearing was none other than the renowned spy, one of the cleverest secret agents in the world, Otto Krempelstein, chief of the German Secret Service. That my charming little friend knew him was apparent. The slightest quiver in his eyelids and the most imperceptible curl of his lip had not passed me unnoticed. There was some secret between them, of what nature I, of course, knew not. But all through that day my eyes were ever open to rediscover the man whose ingenuity and cunning had so often been in competition with my own. Twice I saw him again, once riding with a big, dark-haired man in pink, on a splendid bay, and followed by a groom with a second horse,
and on the second occasion, at the edge of Stockhill Wood, while we were waiting together, he galloped past us, but without the slightest look of recognition. "I wonder who that man is," I remarked casually, as soon as he was out of hearing. "I don't know," was her prompt reply. "He's often out with the hounds, a foreigner, I believe. Probably he's one of those who come to England for the hunting season. Since the late Empress of Austria came here to hunt, the Fitzwilliam has always been a favourite pack with the foreigners." I saw that she did not intend to admit that she had any knowledge of him. Like all women, she was a clever diplomatist. But he had made a sign to her, a sign of secrecy. Did Krempelstein recognise me, I wondered? I could not think so, because we had never met face to face. He had once been pointed out to me in the Wilhelmstrasse in Berlin by one of our secret agents who knew him, and his features had ever since been graven on my memory. That night, when I sat alone with my friend George, I learned from him that Mr. Graham, his wife's uncle, had lived a long time on the continent as manager to a large commercial firm, and that Beatrice had been born in France and had lived there a good many years. I made inquiries regarding the foreigners who were hunting that season with the Fitzwilliam, but he, with an Englishman's prejudice, declared that he knew none of them and didn't want to know them. The days passed, and we went to several meets together, at Apethorpe, at Casterhanglands, at Laxton Park and other places, but I saw no more of Krempelstein. His distinguished-looking friend, however, I met on several occasions, and discovered that his name was Baron Stern, a wealthy Viennese, who had taken a hunting box near Stoke Doyle, and had as friend a young man named Percival, who was frequently out with the hounds. But the discovery there of Krempelstein had thoroughly aroused my curiosity. He had been there for some distinct purpose, without a doubt. Therefore, I made inquiry of Kersch, one of our secret agents in Berlin, a man employed in the Ministry of Foreign Affairs, and from him received word that Krempelstein was back in Berlin, and further warning me that something unusual was on foot in England. This aroused me at once to activity. I knew that Krempelstein and his agents were ever endeavouring to obtain the secrets of our guns, our ships, and our diplomacy with other nations, and I therefore determined that on this occasion he should not succeed. However much I admired Beatrice Graham, I now knew that she had lied to me, and that she was, in all probability, his associate. So I watched her carefully, and when she went out for a stroll or a ride, as she often did, I followed her. How far I was justified in this action does not concern me. I had quite unexpectedly alighted upon certain suspicious facts, and was determined to elucidate them. The only stranger she met was Percival. Late one afternoon, just as dusk was deepening into night, she pulled up her mare beneath the bare black trees while crossing Burley Park, and after a few minutes was joined by the young foreigner, who, having greeted her, chatted for a long time in a low, earnest tone, as though giving her directions. She seemed to remonstrate with him, but at the place I was concealed, I was unable to distinguish what was said. I saw him, however, hand her something, and then, raising his hat, he turned his horse and galloped away down the avenue in the opposite direction. I did not meet her again until I sat beside her at the dinner table that night, and then I noticed how pale and anxious she was, entirely changed from her usual sweet, light-hearted self. She told me that she had ridden into Stamford for exercise, but told me nothing of the clandestine meeting. How I longed to know what the young foreigner had given her. Whatever it was, she kept it a close secret to herself. More than once, I felt impelled to go to her room in her absence and search her cupboards, drawers, and travelling trunks. My attitude towards her was that of a man fallen entirely in love, for I had discovered that she was easily flattered by a little attention. I was searching for some excuse to know Baron Stern, but often, for a week, he never went to the meets,
it was as though he purposely avoided me. He was still at Weldon Lodge, near Stoke Doyle, for George told me that he had met him in Oundle only 2 days before. 3 whole weeks went by, and I remained just as puzzled as ever. Beatrice Graham was, after all, a most delightful companion, and although she was, to me, a mystery, yet we had become excellent friends. One afternoon, just as I entered the drawing-room where she stood alone, she hurriedly tore up a note and threw the pieces on the great log fire. I noticed one tiny piece about an inch square remained unconsumed, and managed, half an hour later, to get possession of it. The writing upon it was, I found, in German, 4 words in all, which, without context, convey to me no meaning. On the following night, Mrs. Hamilton and Beatrice remained with us in the smoking room till nearly 11 o'clock, and at midnight I bade my host good night and ascended the stairs to retire. I had been in my room about 30 minutes when I heard stealthy footsteps. In an instant, the truth flashed upon me. It was Beatrice on her way downstairs. Quickly, I slipped on some things and noiselessly followed my pretty fellow guest through the drawing-room, out across the lawn, and into the lane beyond. White mists had risen from the river, and the low roaring of the weir prevented her hearing my footsteps behind her. Fearing lest I should lose her, I kept close behind, following her across several grass fields until she came to Southwick Wood, a dark, deserted spot, away from road or habitation. Her intention was, evidently, to meet someone. So when, presently, she halted beneath a clump of high black firs, I also took shelter a short distance away. She sat on the fallen trunk of a tree and waited in patience. Time went on, and so cold was it that I became chilled to the bones. I longed for a pipe, but feared that the smell of tobacco or the light might attract her. Therefore, I was compelled to crouch and await the clandestine meeting. She remained very quiet. Not a dead leaf was stirred. Not a sound came from her direction. I wondered why she waited in such complete silence. Nearly 2 hours passed, when, at last, cramped and half-frozen, I raised myself in order to peer into the darkness in her direction. At first I could see no one, but, on straining my eyes, I saw, to my dismay, that she had fallen forward from the tree trunk, and was lying motionless in a heap upon the ground. I called to her, but received no reply. Then, rising, I walked to the spot, and in dismay threw myself on my knees and tried to raise her. My hand touched her white cheek. It was as cold as stone. Next instant I undid her fur cape and bodice, and placed my hand upon her heart. There was no movement. Beatrice Graham was dead. The shock of the discovery held me spellbound. But when, a few moments later, I aroused myself to action, a difficult problem presented itself. Should I creep back to my room and say nothing? Or should I raise the alarm

that we called the doctor, who could find no mark of violence or anything to account for death, and yet she had expired suddenly without a cry. One feature, however, puzzled the doctor, namely that her left hand and arm were much swollen and had turned almost black while the spine was curved, a fact which aroused a suspicion of some poison akin to strychnia. From the very first, I held a theory that she had been secretly poisoned, but with what motive I could not imagine. A post-mortem examination was made by three doctors on the following day, but, beyond confirming the theory I held, they discovered nothing. On the day following, a few hours before the inquest, I was recalled to the Foreign Office by telegraph, and that same afternoon sat with the Marquess of Macclesfield in his private room, receiving his instructions. An urgent dispatch from Lord Rockingham, our ambassador at Petersburg, made it plain that an alliance had been proposed by Russia to Germany, the effect of which would be to break British power in the Far East. His Excellency knew that the terms of the secret agreement had been settled, and all that remained was its signature. Indeed, it would have already been signed, save for opposition in some quarters unknown. And while that opposition existed, I might gain time to ascertain the exact terms of the proposed alliance. No light task in Russia, be it said, for police spies exist there in thousands, and my disguise had always to be very carefully thought out whenever I passed the frontier at Verbalen. The Marquess urged upon me to put all our secret machinery in motion in order to discover the terms of the proposed agreement, and more particularly as regards the extension of Russian influence in Manchuria. "I know well the enormous difficulties of the inquiry," his lordship said. "But recollect, Drew, that in this matter you may be the means of saving the situation in the Far East. If we gain knowledge of the truth, we may be able to act promptly and effectively. If not, well." And the grey-headed statesman shrugged his shoulders expressively without concluding the sentence. Full of regret that I was unable to remain at Cotterstock and sift the mystery surrounding Beatrice Graham's death, I left London that night for Berlin, where, on the following evening, I called upon our secret agent, Kersch, who lived in a small but comfortable house at Teltow, one of the suburbs of the German capital. He occupied a responsible position in the German Foreign Office, but, having expensive tastes and a penchant for cards, was not averse to receiving British gold in exchange for the confidential information with which he furnished us from time to time. I sat with him, discussing the situation for a long time. It was true, he said, that a draft agreement had been prepared and placed before the Tsar and the Kaiser, but it had not yet been signed. He knew nothing of the clauses, however, as they had been prepared in secret by the minister's own hand. Neither could he suggest any means of obtaining knowledge of them. My impulse was to go on next day to Petersburg, yet somehow I felt that I might be more successful in Germany than in Russia, so resolved to continue my inquiries. "By the way," the German said, "you wrote me about Krempelstein. He has been absent a great deal lately, but I had no idea he had been to England. Can he be interested in the same matter on which you are now engaged?" "Is he now in Berlin?" I inquired eagerly. "I met him at Boxhagen 3 days ago. He seems extremely active just now." "3 days ago," I echoed. "You are quite certain of the day?" I asked him this because, if his statement were true, it was proved beyond doubt that the German spy had no hand in the unfortunate girl's death. "I am quite certain," was his reply. "I saw him entering the station on Monday morning." At 11 o'clock that same night, I called at the British Embassy and sat for a long time with the ambassador in his private room. His Excellency told me all he knew regarding the international complication which the Marquess, sitting in Downing Street, had foreseen weeks ago, but could make no suggestion as to my course of action. The war clouds had gathered undoubtedly, and the signing of the agreement between our enemies would cause it, at once,

0: to burst over Europe. The crisis was one of the most serious in English history. One fact puzzled us both, just as it puzzled our chief at home. Namely, if the agreement had been seen and approved by both emperors, why was it not signed? Whatever hitch had occurred, it was more potent than the will of the two most powerful monarchs in Europe. On my return to the hotel, I scribbled a hasty note and sent it by messenger to the house of the Imperial Chancellor's son in Charlottenburg. It was addressed to Miss Maud Baines, the English governess of the Count's children, who, I may as well admit, was in our employ. She was a young, ingenious and fascinating little woman. She had, at my direction, acted as governess in many of the great families in France, Russia and Germany, and was now in the employ of the Chancellor's son, in order to have opportunity of keeping a watchful eye on the great statesman himself. She kept the appointment next morning at an obscure café near the Behrenstrasse. She was a neatly dressed, rather petite person, with a face that entirely concealed her keen intelligence and marvellous cunning. As she sat at the little table with me, I told her in low tones of the object of my visit to Berlin, and sought her aid. "A serious complication has arisen. I was about to report to you through the embassy," was her answer. "Last night the Chancellor dined with us, and I overheard him discussing the affair with his son as they sat alone smoking after the ladies had left. I listened at the door and heard the Chancellor distinctly say that the draft treaty had been stolen." "Stolen?" I gasped. "By whom?" "Ah, that's evidently the mystery. A mystery for us to fathom. But the fact that somebody else is in possession of the intentions of Germany and Russia against England, believed to be a secret, is no doubt the reason why the agreement has not been signed." "Because it is no longer secret," I suggested. "Are you quite certain you've made no mistake?" "Quite," was her prompt answer. "You can surely trust me after the intricate little affairs which I have assisted you in unravelling. When may I return to Gloucester to see my friends?" "Soon, Miss Baines, as soon as this affair is cleared up." "But tell me, does the Chancellor betray any fear of awkward complications when the secret of the proposed plot against England is exposed?" "Yes, the Prince told his son in confidence that his only fear was of England's retaliation. He explained that, as far as was known, the secret document, after being put before the Tsar and approved, mysteriously disappeared. Every inquiry was being made by the confidential agents of Russia and Germany. And further," he added, "that even his trusted Krempelstein was entirely nonplussed." Mention of Krempelstein brought back to me the recollection of the tragedy in rural England. "You've done us a great service, Miss Baines," I said. "This information is of highest importance. I shall telegraph in cipher at once to Lord Macclesfield. Do you, by any chance, happen to know a young lady named Graham?" I inquired, recollecting that the deceased woman had lived in Germany for several years. She responded in the negative, whereupon I drew from my pocket a snapshot photograph, which I had taken of one of the meets of hounds at Wansford, and handing it to her, inquired if she recognised any of the persons in it. Having carefully examined it, she pointed to Baron Stern, whom I had taken in the act of lighting a cigarette, and exclaimed, "Why, that's Colonel Davidoff, who was secretary to Prince Obolensky when I was in his service. Do you know him?" "No," I answered, "but he has been hunting in England as Baron Stern of Vienna. This man is his friend," I added, indicating Percival. "And that's undoubtedly a man whom you know well by repute. Moore, chief of the Russian secret service in England. He came to Prince Obolensky's once, when he was in Petersburg, and the princess told me who he was. Unfortunately, I had not been able to include Beatrice in the group. Therefore, I had only her description to place before the clever young woman, who had, on so many occasions, gained knowledge of secrets where I and my agents had failed. Her part was always a difficult one to play, but she was well paid, was a marvellous linguist, and for patience and cunning was unequalled. I described her as minutely as I could, but still she had no knowledge of her. She remained thoughtful a long time, and then observed, "You have said that she apparently knew more. He has, I know, recently been back in Petersburg. Therefore, they may have met there. She may be known. Why not seek for traces of her in Russia?" It seemed something of a wild goose chase. Yet, with the whole affair shrouded in mystery and tragedy as it was, I was glad to adopt any suggestion that might lead to a solution of the enigma. The reticence of Mrs. Hamilton regarding her cousin, and the apparent secret association of the dead girl with those two notorious spies, had formed a problem which puzzled me almost to the point of madness. The English governess told me where in Petersburg I should be likely to find either the two Russian agents, Davidoff or Moore, who had been posing in England for some unknown purpose as hunting men of means. Therefore, I left by the night mail for the Russian capital. I put up at a small and not over-clean hotel, in preference to the Europe, and, compelled to carefully conceal my identity, I at once set about making inquiries in various quarters whether the two men had returned to Russia. They had, and had both had long interviews 2 days before with General Zuboff, chief of the Secret Service, and with the Russian Foreign Minister. At the embassy and in various English quarters, I sought trace of the woman whose death was such a profound mystery, but all in vain. At last, I suddenly thought of another source of information as yet untried, namely, the register of the English charity in Petersburg. And on searching it, I found to my complete satisfaction that about 6 weeks before, Beatrice Graham applied to the administration and was granted money to take her back to England. She was the daughter, it was registered, of a Mr. Charles Graham, the English manager of a cotton mill in Moscow, who had been killed by an accident and had left her penniless. For some months she had tried to earn her own living in a costumier's shop in the Nevsky, and, not knowing Russian sufficiently well, had been discharged. Before her father's death, she had been engaged to marry a young Englishman, whose name was not given, but who was said to be tutor to the children of General Vraski, Governor-General of Warsaw. The information was interesting, but carried me no further. Therefore, I set myself to watch the two men who had travelled from England to consult the Tsar's chief adviser. Aided by two Russians, who were in British pay, I shadowed them day and night for 6 days, until, one evening, I followed Davidoff down to the railway station, where he took a ticket for the frontier. Without baggage, I followed him, for his movements were of a man who was escaping from the country. He has passed out across the frontier, and went on to Vienna, and thence direct to Paris, where he put up at the Hotel Terminus, Gare Saint-Lazare. Until our arrival at the hotel, he had never detected that I was following him. But on the second day in Paris, we came face to face in the large central hall, used as a reading room. He glanced at me quickly, but whether he recognised me as the companion of Beatrice Graham in the hunting field, I have no idea. All I know is that his movements were extremely suspicious, and that I invoked the aid of all three of our secret agents in Paris to keep watch on him, just as had been done in Petersburg. On the fourth night of our arrival in the French capital, I returned to the hotel about midnight, having dined at the Café Américain with Greville, the naval attaché at the embassy. In washing my hands prior to turning in, I received a nasty scratch on my left wrist from a pin which a careless laundress had left in the towel. There was a little blood, but I tied my handkerchief around it, and, tired out, lay down and was soon asleep. Half an hour afterwards, however, I was aroused by an excruciating pain over my whole left side. A strange twitching of the muscles of my face and hands, and a contraction of the throat, which prevented me from breathing or crying out. I tried to rise and press the electric bell for assistance, but could not. My whole body seemed entirely paralyzed. Then the ghastly truth flashed upon me, causing me to break out into a cold sweat. That pin had been placed there purposely. I had been poisoned, and in the same manner as Beatrice Graham. I recollect that my heart seemed to stop, and my nails clenched themselves in the palms in agony. Then, next moment, I knew no more. When I recovered consciousness, Ted Greville, together with a tall, black-bearded man named Delisle, who was in the confidential department of the Quai d'Orsay, and who often furnished us with information, at a very high figure, be it said, was standing by my bedside, while a French doctor was leaning over the footrail watching me. "Thank heaven you're better, old chap," Greville exclaimed. "They thought you were dead. You've had a narrow squeak. How did it happen?" "That pin," I cried, pointing to the towel. "What pin?" he asked. "Mind, don't touch the towel," I cried. "There's a pin in it, a pin that's been poisoned. That Russian evidently came here in my absence, and very cunningly laid a death trap for me."
1: "You mean Davidoff," chimed in the Frenchman.
0: "When, monsieur, the doctor has left the room, I can tell you something in confidence." The doctor discreetly withdrew, and then our spy said, "Davidoff has turned traitor to his own country. I have discovered that the real reason of his visit here is because he has in his possession the original draft of a proposed secret agreement between Russia and Germany against England, and is negotiating for its sale to us for 100,000 francs. He had a secret interview with our chief last night at his private house in the Avenue de Champs-Élysées." "Then it is he who stole it, after it had the Tsar's approval," I cried, starting up in bed, aroused at once to action by the information. "Has he disposed of it to France?"
1: "Not yet. It is still in his possession."
0: "And he is here?"
1: "No. He has hidden himself in lodgings in the Rue Lafayette, number 247, until the Foreign Minister decides whether he shall buy the document."
0: "And the name by which he is known there?"
1: "He is passing as a Greek named Gayanardios."
0: "Keep a strict watch on him. He must not escape," I said. "He has endeavoured to murder me."
1: "A watch is being kept," was the Frenchman's answer, as, exhausted, I sank again upon the pillow. Just before midnight, I entered the traitor's room in the Rue Lafayette, and when he saw me, he fell back with blanched face and trembling hands. "No doubt my presence here surprises you," I said, "but I may as well at once state my reason for coming here. I want a certain document which concerns Germany and your own country. The document which you have stolen to sell to France."
0: "What do you mean, monsieur?" he asked, with an attempted hauteur.
1: "My meaning is simple. I require that document, otherwise I shall give you into the hands of the police for attempted murder. The Paris police will detain you until the police of Petersburg apply for your extradition as a traitor. You know what that means, Schusselburg. Mention of that terrible island fortress, dreaded by every Russian, caused him to quiver. He looked me straight in the face, and saw determination written there. Yet he was unyielding, and refused for a long time to give the precious document into my hands. I referred to his stay at Stoke Doyle, and spoke of his friendship with the spy Moore, so that he should know that I was aware of the truth, until at last he suggested a bargain with me, namely, that in exchange for the draft agreement against England, I should preserve silence and permit him to return to Russia. To this course I acceded, and then the fellow took from a secret cavity of his travelling bag a long official envelope, which contained the innocent-looking paper, which would, if signed, have destroyed England's prestige in the Far East. He handed it to me, the document for which he hoped to obtain 100,000 francs. And in return, I gave him his liberty to go back to Russia unmolested. Our parting was the reverse of cordial, for undoubtedly he had placed in my towel the pin which had been steeped in some subtle and deadly poison, and then escaped from the hotel in the knowledge that I must sooner or later become scratched and fall a victim. I had had a very narrow escape, it was true, but I did not think so much of my good fortune in regaining my life as the rapid delivery of the all-important document into Lord Macclesfield's hands, which I effected at noon next day. My life had been at stake, for I afterwards found that a second man had been his accomplice, but happily I had succeeded in obtaining possession of the actual document, the result being that England acted so promptly and vigorously that the situation was saved, and the way was, as you know, opened for the Anglo-Japanese treaty, which, to the discomfiture of Germany, was effected a few months later. Nearly 2 years have gone by since then, and it was only the other day, by mere accident, that I made a further discovery which explained the death of the unfortunate Beatrice Graham. A young infantry lieutenant, named Bellingham, having passed in Russian, had some 4 years before entered our secret service and been employed in Russia on certain missions. A few days ago, on his return to London, after performing a perilous piece of espionage on the Russo-German frontier, he called upon me in Bloomsbury, and in course of conversation, mentioned that about 2 years ago, in order to get access to certain documents relating to the Russian mobilization scheme for her western frontier, he acted as a tutor to the sons of the Governor-General of Warsaw. In an instant, a strange conjecture flashed across my mind. Am I correct in assuming that you knew a young English lady in Russia named Graham, Beatrice Graham? He looked at me straight in the face, open-mouthed in astonishment, yet I saw that a cloud of sadness overshadowed him instantly. Yes, he said, I knew her. Our meeting resulted in a terrible tragedy. Owing to the position I hold, I have been compelled to keep the details to myself, although it is the tragedy of my life. How? Tell me, I urged sympathetically. Ah, he sighed, it is a strange story. We met in Petersburg, where she was employed in a shop in the Nevsky. I loved her, and we became engaged. Withholding nothing from her, I told her who I was, and the reason I was in the service of the Governor-General. At once, instead of despising me as a spy, she became enthusiastic as an Englishwoman, and declared her readiness to assist me. She was looking forward to our marriage, and saw that if I could effect a big coup, my position would at once be improved, and we could then be united. He broke off and remained silent for a few moments, looking blankly down into the grey London street. Then he said, I explained to her the suspicion that Germany and Russia were conspiring in the Far East, and told her that a draft treaty was probably in existence, and that it was a document of supreme importance to British interests. Judge my utter surprise when, a week later, she came to me with the actual document, which she said she had managed to secure from the private cabinet of Prince Korolkov, director of the private chancellery of the Emperor, to whose house she had gone on a commission to the Princess. Truly, she had acted with a boldness and cleverness that were amazing. Knowing the supreme importance of the document, I urged her to leave Russia at once and conceal herself with friends in England, taking care always that the draft treaty never left her possession. This plan she adopted, first, however, placing herself under the protection of the English charity, thus allaying any suspicions that the police might entertain. Poor Beatrice went to stay with her cousin, a lady named Hamilton, in Northamptonshire. But the instant the document was missed, the secret services of Germany and Russia were at once agog, and the whole machinery was set in motion, with the result that two Russian agents, an Englishman named Moore and a Russian named Davidoff, as well as Krempelstein, chief of the German service, had suspicions and followed her to England with the purpose of obtaining repossession of the precious document. For some weeks they plotted in vain, although both the German and the Englishman succeeded in getting on friendly terms with her. She telegraphed to me, asking how she should dispose of the document, fearing to keep it long in her possession, but, not being aware of the desperate character of the game, I replied that there was nothing to be feared. I was wrong, he cried bitterly. I did not recognize the vital importance of the information. I did not know that empires were at stake. The man Davidoff, who posed as a wealthy Austrian baron, had by some means discovered that she always carried the precious draft concealed in the bodice of her dress. Therefore, he had recourse to a dastardly ruse. From what I have since discovered, he one day succeeded in concealing in the fur of her cape a pin impregnated with a certain deadly arrow poison unknown to toxicologists. Then he caused to be dispatched from London a telegram purporting to come from me, urging her to meet me in secret at a certain spot on that same night. In eager expectation, the poor girl went forth to meet me, believing I had returned unexpectedly from Russia. But in putting on her cape, she tore her finger with the poisoned pin. While waiting for me, the fatal paralysis seized her, and she expired, after which Davidoff crept up, secured the missing document, and escaped. His anxiety to get hold of it was to sell it at a high price to a foreign country. Nevertheless, he was compelled first to return to Russia and report. No one knew that he actually held the draft, for to Krempelstein, as well as to Moore, my poor love's death was believed to be due to natural causes, while Davidoff, on his part, took care to so arrange matters that his presence at the spot where poor Beatrice expired could never be proved. The spies, therefore, left England reluctantly after the tragedy, believing that the document, if ever possessed by my unfortunate love, had passed out of her possession into unknown hands. "And what of the assassin Davidoff now?" I inquired. "I have avenged her death," answered Bellingham with set teeth. "I gave information to General Zuboff of the traitor's attempted sale of the draft treaty to France, with the result that the court-martial has condemned him to incarceration for life in the cells below the lake at Schusselburg."

You have just heard The Secret of the Fox Hunter by William LeCue. 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

Now, on historyradio.org, The Telltale Heart, by Edgar Allan Poe. But first, an introduction to Poe's writing, by H.P. Lovecraft. The voice is that of a modern reader.

In the 1830s occurred a literary dawn directly affecting not only the history of the weird tale, but that of short fiction as a whole, and indirectly moulding the trends and fortunes of a great European aesthetic school. It is our good fortune, as Americans, to be able to claim that dawn as our own, for it came in the person of our most illustrious and unfortunate fellow countryman, Edgar Allan Poe. Poe's fame had been subjected to curious undulations, and it is now a fashion among the advanced intelligentsia to minimize his importance both as an artist and as an influence. But it would be hard for any mature and reflective critic to deny the tremendous value of his work and the persuasive potency of his mind as an opener of artistic vistas. True, his type of outlook may have been anticipated, but it was he who first realized its possibilities and gave it supreme form and systematic expression. True also that subsequent writers may have produced greater single tales than his, but again we must comprehend that it was only he who taught them by example and precept the art which they, having the way cleared for them and given an explicit guide, were perhaps able to carry to greater lengths. Whatever his limitations, Poe did that which no one else ever did or could have done, and to him we owe the modern horror story in its final and perfected state. Before Poe, the bulk of weird writers had worked largely in the dark, without an understanding of the psychological basis of the horror appeal, and hampered by more or less of conformity to certain empty literary conventions, such as the happy ending, virtue rewarded, and in general a hollow moral didacticism, acceptance of popular standards and values, and striving of the author to obtrude his own emotions into the story and take sides with the partisans of the majority's artificial ideas. Poe, on the other hand, perceived the essential impersonality of the real artist, and knew that the function of creative fiction is merely to express and interpret events and sensations as they are, regardless of how they tend or what they prove, good or evil, attractive or repulsive, stimulating or depressing, with the author always acting as a vivid and detached chronicler, rather than as a teacher, sympathizer, or vendor of opinion. He saw clearly that all phases of life and thought are equally eligible as a subject matter for the artist, and being inclined by temperament to strangeness and gloom, decided to be the interpreter of those powerful feelings and frequent happenings, which attend pain rather than pleasure, decay rather than growth, terror rather than tranquility, and which are fundamentally either adverse or indifferent to the tastes and traditional outward sentiments of mankind, and to the health, sanity, and normal expansive welfare of the species. Poe's specters thus acquired a convincing malignity possessed by none of their predecessors, and established a new standard of realism in the annals of literary horror. The impersonal and artistic intent, moreover, was aided by a scientific attitude not often found before, whereby Poe studied the human mind rather than the usage of Gothic fiction, and worked with the analytical knowledge of terror's true sources, which doubled the force of his narratives and emancipated him from all absurdities inherent in merely conventional shudder coining. This example having been set, later authors were naturally forced to conform to it in order to compete at all, so that in this way a definite change began to affect the mainstream of macabre writing. Poe, too, set a fashion in consummate craftsmanship, and although today some of his own work seems slightly melodramatic and unsophisticated, we can constantly trace his influence in such things as the maintenance of a single mood and achievement of a single impression in a tale, and the rigorous paring down of incidents to such as have a direct bearing on the plot and will figure prominently in the climax. Truly may it be said that Poe invented the short story in its present form. His elevation of disease, perversity, and decay to the level of artistically expressible themes was likewise infinitely far-reaching in effect, for avidly seized, sponsored, and intensified by his eminent French admirer, Charles-Pierre Baudelaire, it became the nucleus of the principal aesthetic movement in France, thus making Poe, in a sense, the father of the decadents and the symbolists. Poet and critic by nature and supreme attainment, logician and philosopher by taste and mannerism,
Poe was by no means immune from defects and affectations. His pretense to profound and obscure scholarship, his blundering ventures in stilted and laboured pseudo-humour, and his often vitriolic outbursts of critical prejudice must all be recognized and forgiven. Beyond and above them, and dwarfing them to insignificance, was a master's vision of the terror that stalks about and within us, and the worm that writhes and slavers in the hideously close abyss. Penetrating to every festering horror in the gaily painted mockery called existence, and in the solemn masquerade called human thought and feeling, that vision had power to project itself in blackly magical crystallizations and transmutations, till there bloomed in the sterile America of the 30s and 40s such a moon-nourished garden of gorgeous poison fungi as not even the nether slopes of Saturn may boast. Verses and tales alike sustain the burthen of cosmic panic. The raven, whose noisome beak pierces the heart, the ghouls that toil iron bells in pestilential steeples, the vault of Ulalume in the black October night, the shocking spires and domes under the sea, the wild, weird climb that lieth sublime out of space, out of time. All these things and more leer at us amidst maniacal rattlings in the seething nightmare of the poetry. And in the prose there yawn open for us the very jaws of the pit, inconceivable abnormalities, slyly hinted into a horrible half-knowledge by words whose innocence we scarcely doubt, till the crackled tension of the speaker's hollow voice bids us fear their nameless implications. Demoniac patterns and presences slumbering noxiously, till waked for one phobic instant into a shrieking revelation that cackles itself to sudden madness, or explodes in memorable and cataclysmic echoes. A witch's sabbath of horror, flinging off decorous robes, is flashed before us, a sight the more monstrous because of the scientific skill with which every particular is marshalled and brought into an easy apparent relation to the known gruesomeness of material life. Poe's tales, of course, fall into several classes, some of which contain a purer essence of spiritual horror than others. The tales of logic and ratiocination, forerunners of the modern detective story, are not to be included at all in weird literature, whilst certain others, probably influenced considerably by Hoffman, possess an extravagance which relegates them to the borderline of the grotesque. Still a third group deal with abnormal psychology and monomania, in such a way as to express terror but not weirdness. A substantial residuum, however, represent the literature of supernatural horror in its acutest form, and give their author a permanent and unassailable place as deity and fountainhead of all modern diabolic fiction. Who can forget the terrible swollen ship poised on the billow chasm's edge in M.S. Fountain a Bottle, the dark intimations of her unhallowed age and monstrous growth, her sinister crew of unseeing grey beards, and her frightful southward rush under full sail through the ice of the Antarctic night, sucked onward by some resistless devil current toward a vortex of eldritch enlightenment which must end in destruction. Then there's the unutterable M. Valdemar, kept together by hypnotism for 7 months after his death, and uttering frantic sounds, but a moment before the breaking of the spell leaves him a nearly liquid mass of loathsome, of detestable putrescence. In the narrative of A. Gordon Pym, the voyagers reach first a strange south polar land of murderous savages, where nothing is white, and where vast rocky ravines have the form of titanic Egyptian letters, spelling terrible primal arcana of earth, and thereafter a still more mysterious realm, where everything is white, and where shrouded giants and snowy-plumed birds guard a cryptic cataract of mist which empties from immeasurable celestial heights into a torrid milky sea. Metzengerstein horrifies with its malign hints of a monstrous metempsychosis. The mad nobleman who burns the stable of his hereditary foe, the colossal unknown horse that issues from the blazing building after the owner has perished therein, the vanishing bit of ancient tapestry where was shown the giant horse of the victim's ancestor in the Crusades, the madman's wild and constant riding of the great horse and his fear and hatred of the steed, the meaningless prophecies that brood obscurely over the warring houses, and finally, the burning of the madman's palace and the death therein of the owner,
borne helpless into the flames and up the vast staircase astride the beast he had ridden so strangely. Afterward, the rising smoke of the ruins take the form of a gigantic horse. The men of the crowd, telling of one who roams day and night to mingle with streams of people, as if afraid to be alone, has quieter effects, but implies nothing less of cosmic fear. Poe's mind was never far from terror and decay, and we see in every tale, poem, and philosophical dialogue a tense eagerness to fathom unplumbed wells of night, to pierce the veil of death, and to reign in fancy as lord of the frightful mysteries of time and space. Certain of Poe's tales possess an almost absolute perfection of artistic form, which makes them veritable beacon lights in the province of the short story. Poe could, when he wished, give to his prose a richly poetic cast, employing that archaic and orientalized style with jeweled phrase, quasi-biblical repetition, and recurrent burthen, so successfully used by later writers like Oscar Wilde and Lord Dunsany. And in the cases where he has done this, we have an effect of lyrical fantasy almost narcotic in essence, an opium pageant of dream in the language of dream, with every unnatural color and grotesque image bodied forth in a symphony of corresponding sound. The Mask of the Red Death, Silence a Fable, and Shadow a Parable are assuredly poems in every sense of the word save the metrical one, and owe as much of their power to oral cadence as to visual imagery. But it is in the two of the less openly poetic tales, Ligeia and The Fall of the House of Usher, especially the latter, that one finds those very summits of artistry whereby Poe takes his place at the head of fictional miniaturists. Simple and straightforward in plot, both of these tales owe their supernatural magic to the cunning development which appears in the selection and collocation of every least incident. Ligeia tells of a first wife of lofty and mysterious origin, who, after death, returns through a preternatural force of will to take possession of the body of the second wife, imposing even her physical appearance on the temporary reanimated corpse of her victim at the last moment. Despite a suspicion of prolixity and top-heaviness, the narrative reaches its terrific climax with relentless power. Usher, whose superiority in detail and proportion is very marked, hints shudderingly of obscure life in inorganic things, and displays an abnormally linked trinity of entities at the end of a long and isolated family history, a brother, his twin sister, and their incredibly ancient house, all sharing a single soul and meeting one common dissolution at the same moment. These bizarre conceptions, so awkward in unskillful hands, become, under Poe's spell, living and convincing terrors to haunt our nights, and all because the author understood so perfectly the very mechanics and physiology of fear and strangeness, the essential details to emphasize, the precise incongruities and conceits to select as preliminaries or concomitants to horror, the exact incidents and allusions to throw out innocently in advance, as symbols or prefigurings of each major step toward the hideous denouement to come, the nice adjustments of cumulative force and the unerring accuracy in linkage of parts which make for faultless unity throughout, and thunderous effectiveness at the climactic moment, the delicate nuance of scenic and landscape vault to select in establishing and sustaining the desired mood and vitalizing the desired illusion. Principles of this kind, and dozens of obscurer ones, too elusive to be described or even fully comprehended by any ordinary commentator. Melodrama and unsophistication there may be. We are told of one fastidious Frenchman who could not bear to read Poe except in Baudelaire's urbane and Gallically modulated translation, but all traces of such things are wholly overshadowed by a potent and inborn sense of the spectral, the morbid, and the horrible, which gushed forth from every cell of the artist's creative mentality and stamped his macabre work with the ineffaceable mark of supreme genius. Poe's weird tales are alive in a manner that few others can ever hope to be. Like most fantasists, Poe excels in incidents and broad narrative effects rather than in character drawing. His typical protagonist is generally a dark, handsome, proud, melancholy, intellectual, highly sensitive, capricious, introspective,
isolated and sometimes slightly mad gentleman of ancient family and opulent circumstances, usually deeply learned in strange lore and darkly ambitious of penetrating to forbidden secrets of the universe. Aside from a high-sounding name, this character obviously derives little from the early Gothic novel, for he is clearly neither the wooden hero nor the diabolical villain of Radcliffean or Ludovician romance. Indirectly, however, he does possess a sort of genealogical connection, since his gloomy, ambitious, and antisocial qualities savor strongly of the typical Byronic hero, who in turn is definitely an offspring of the Gothic Manfreds, Montonis, and Ambrosios. More particular qualities appear to be derived from the psychology of Poe himself, who certainly possessed much of the depression, sensitiveness, mad aspiration, loneliness, and extravagant freakishness, which he attributes to his haughty and solitary victims of fate.

0: You have just heard An Introduction to Edgar Allan Poe's Writing by H.P. Lovecraft. The voice was that of a modern reader. 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
1: True! Nervous, very, very dreadfully nervous I had been and am. But why will you say that I am mad? The disease had sharpened my senses, not destroyed, not dulled them. Above all was the sense of hearing acute. I heard many things in hell. How then am I mad? Hearken and observe how healthily, how calmly I can tell you the whole story. It's impossible to say how first the idea entered my brain. Object, there was none. Passion, there was none. I loved the old man. For his gold, I had no desire. I think it was his eye. Yes, it was this. One of his eyes resembled that of a vulture. A pale blue eye with a film over it. Whenever it fell upon me, my blood ran cold. And so by degrees, very gradually, I made up my mind to take the life of the old man and thus rid myself of the eye forever. I was never kinder to him than during the whole week before I killed him. And every night about midnight, I turned the latch of his door and opened it. Oh, so gently. And then, when I had made an opening sufficient for my head, I put in a dark lantern, all closed, so that no light shone out, and then I thrust in my head. Oh, you would have laughed to see how cunningly I thrust it in. I moved it slowly, very, very slowly, so that I might not disturb the old man's sleep. It took me a whole hour to place my whole head within the opening so far that I could see him as he lay upon his bed. And then, when my head was well in the room, I undid the lantern cautiously, oh, so cautiously, cautiously, for the hinges creaked. I undid it just so much that a single thin ray fell upon that vulture eye. And this I did for 7 long nights. Every night, just at midnight. But I found the eye was always closed. And so it was impossible for me to do the work, for it was not the old man who vexed me, but his evil eye. And every morning when the day broke, I went boldly into the chamber and spoke courageously to him, calling him by name in a hearty tone and inquiring how he'd passed the night. So you see, he would have been a very profound old man indeed to suspect that every night just at 12, I looked in upon him while he slept. Upon the 8th night, I was more than usually cautious in opening the door. A watch's minute hand moves more quickly than did mine. To think that there I was opening the door little by little, and he not even to dream of my secret deeds or thoughts. He fairly chuckled at the idea. And perhaps he heard me, for he moved on his bed suddenly as if startled. Now you may think that I drew back. But no. I did not draw back. I kept pushing the door. Steadily. Steadily. I had my head in and was about to open the lantern when my thumb slipped upon the tin fastening and the old man sprang up in the bed.
2: Who's there?
1: I kept quite still.
2: And I said nothing. For a whole hour, I did not move a muscle, and in the meantime, I did not hear him lie down. He was still sitting up in the bed, listening. Just as I have done night after night, hearkening to the death watches in the wall. Presently, I heard a slight groan. And I knew it was the groan of mortal terror. I knew that he had been lying awake ever since the first slight noise. His fears had been ever since growing upon him. He had been saying to himself, it's nothing but the wind in the chimney. It's only a mouse crossing the floor. Or it's merely a cricket which has made a single chirp. But it was all in vain. Because death, in approaching him, had stalked with his black shadow before him and enveloped the victim. And it was the mournful influence of the unperceived shadow that caused him to feel, although he neither saw nor heard, to feel the presence of my head within the room. When I had waited a long time, very patiently, without hearing him lie down, I resolved to open a little, a very, very little crevice in the lantern. So I opened it. He cannot imagine how stealthily, stealthily, until, at length, a single dim ray, like the thread of a spider, shot from out of the crevice and full upon the vulture eye. It was open. The eye was open, wide open, and I grew furious as I gazed on it. I saw it with perfect distinctness, all a dull blue with a hideous veil over it that chilled the very marrow in my bones. But I could see nothing else of the old man's face or person, for I had directed the ray as if by instinct precisely upon the damned spot. Now there came to my ears a low, dull, quick sound, such as a watch makes when enveloped in cotton. I knew that sound well. It was the beating of the old man's heart. It increased my fury as the beating of a drum stimulates the soldier into courage. But even yet I refrained and kept still. I scarcely breathed. I held the lantern motionless. I tried how steadily I could maintain the ray upon the eye. Meantime, the hellish tattoo of the heart increased. It grew quicker and quicker and louder every instant. The old man's terror must have been extreme. It grew louder, I say louder every moment. I thought the heart must burst. And now a new anxiety seized me. The sound would be heard by a neighbor. The old man's hour had come. With a loud yell, I threw open the lantern and leaped into the room. He shrieked once. In an instant, I dragged him to the floor and pulled the heavy bed over him. I then smiled gaily to find the deed so far done. But for many minutes, the heart beat on with a muffled sound. This, however, did not vex me. It would not be heard through the wall. At length, it ceased. The old man was dead. Stone dead. His eye would trouble me no more. The night waned. I worked hastily. I took up three planks from the flooring of the chamber and deposited his corpse between the scantling. I then replaced the board so cleverly, so cunningly, that no human eye, not even his, could have detected anything wrong. When I'd made an end of these labors, it was 4 o'clock. 4 o'clock, but still dark. Dark as midnight. Huh? A knocking at the street door. I went down to open it with a light heart, for what had I now to fear? There entered now three men who introduced themselves with perfect suavity as officers of the police. A shriek had been heard by a neighbor during the night. Suspicion of foul play had been aroused. I bade the gentleman welcome. The shriek, I said, was my own in a dream. The old man I mentioned was absent in the country. I took my visitors all over the house. I bade them search well. I led them at length to his chamber. I showed them his treasures, secure, undisturbed. I brought chairs into the room and desired them here to rest from their fatigues while I myself
1: in the wild audacity of my perfect triumph, place my own seat upon the very spot beneath which reposed the corpse of the victim.
2: The officers were satisfied. My manner had convinced them. I was singularly at ease. They sat, and while I answered cheerily, they chatted familiar things. But ere long, I felt myself getting pale, and I wished them gone. My head ached, and I fancied that ringing in my ears again, but still they sat and still they chatted. The ringing became more distinct. It continued and became more distinct. I talked more freely to get rid of the feeling, but it continued until at length I found that the noise was not within my own ears. It was a low, dull, quick sound, much such a sound as a watch makes when enveloped in cotton. I talked more quickly, more vehemently. I arose and argued about trifles in a high key with violent gesticulations, but the noise steadily increased. Oh, God, what could I do? I foamed, I raved, I swore, I swung the chair upon which I'd been sitting and grated it upon the boards, but the noise arose over all and continually increased. It grew louder. Still the men chatted pleasantly and smiled. Was it possible they heard not? Almighty God, no! They heard, they suspected, they knew. Anything was more tolerable than this derision. I could bear those hypocritical smiles no longer. I felt that I must scream. Or die! Louder! Hark! Louder! Louder! Villains! I shrieked. Dissemble no more! I admit the deed! Tear up the planks! Here! Here! It is the beating of his hideous heart!

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Now, on HistoryRadio.org, our Austin Freeman's famous medical detective, Dr. Thorndike, solves the case of the blue sequin. The reader is Sandra Cullum.

compartment as the guard executed a flourish with his green flag. "I'm afraid we have missed our friend." He closed the door and, as the train began to move, thrust his head out of the window. "Now I wonder if that will be he continued. "If so, he has caught the train by the skin of his teeth and is now in one of the rear compartments." The subject of Thorndyke's speculations was Mr. Edward Stopford, of the firm of Stopford and Myers of Portugal Street, solicitors, and his connection with us at present arose out of a telegram that had reached our chambers on the preceding evening. It was reply paid and ran thus. "Can you come here tomorrow to direct defence? Important case. All costs undertaken by us, Stopford and Myers." Thorndyke's reply had been in the affirmative, and early on this present morning a further telegram, evidently posted overnight, had been delivered. "Shall leave for Waldhurst by 8:25 from Charing Cross. Will call for you if possible. Edward Stopford." He had not called, however, and since he was unknown personally to us both, we could not judge whether or not he had been among the passengers on the platform. "It is most unfortunate," Thorndyke repeated, "for it deprives us of that preliminary consideration of the case, which is so invaluable." He filled his pipe thoughtfully, and having made a fruitless inspection of the platform at London Bridge, took up the paper that he had bought at the bookstall, and began to turn over the leaves, running his eye quickly down the columns, unmindful of the journalistic baits in paragraph or article. "It is a great disadvantage," he observed while still glancing through the paper, "to come plump into an inquiry without preparation, to be confronted with the details before one has a chance of considering the case in general terms. For instance," he paused, leaving the sentence unfinished, and as I looked up inquiringly, I saw that he had turned over another page and was now reading attentively. "This looks like our case, Jervis," he said presently, handing me the paper and indicating a paragraph at the top of the page. It was quite brief and was headed, "Terrible Murder in Kent," the account being as follows. "A shocking crime was discovered yesterday morning at the little town of Waldhurst, which lies on the branch line from Holbury Junction. The discovery was made by a porter who was inspecting the carriages of the train which had just come in. On opening the door of a first-class compartment, he was horrified to find the body of a fashionably dressed woman stretched upon the floor. Medical aid was immediately summoned, and on the arrival of the divisional surgeon, Dr. Morton, it was ascertained that the woman had not been dead more than a few minutes. The state of the corpse leaves no doubt that a murder of a most brutal kind has been perpetrated, the cause of death being a penetrating wound of the head, inflicted with some pointed implement, which must have been used with terrible violence, since it has perforated the skull and entered the brain. That robbery was not the motive of the crime is made clear by the fact that an expensively fitted dressing bag was found on the rack, and that the dead woman's jewellery, including several valuable diamond rings, was untouched. It is rumoured that an arrest has been made by the local police. A gruesome affair, I remarked as I handed back the paper, but the report does not give us much information. It does not, Thorndyke agreed. And yet it gives us something to consider. Here is a perforating wound of the skull, inflicted with some pointed implement, that is, assuming that it is not a bullet wound. Now, what kind of implement would be capable of inflicting such an injury? How would such an implement be used in the confined space of a railway carriage? And what sort of person would be in possession of such an implement? These are preliminary questions that are worth considering, and I commend them to you, together with the further problems of the possible motive, excluding robbery and any circumstances other than murder which might account for the injury. The choice of suitable implements is not very great, I observed. It is very limited, and most of them, such as a plasterer's pick or a geological hammer, are associated with certain definite occupations. You have a notebook? I had, and accepting the hint
I produced it and pursued my further reflections inside.

silence, while my companion, with his notebook also on his knee, gazed steadily out of the window. And thus he remained, wrapped in thought, jotting down an entry now and again in his book, until the train slowed down at Holbury Junction, where we had to change onto a branch line. As we stepped out, I noticed a well-dressed man hurrying up the platform from the rear and eagerly scanning the faces of the few passengers who had alighted. Soon he espied us and, approaching quickly, asked, as he looked from one of us to the other, "Dr. Thorndyke?" "Yes," replied my colleague, adding, "and you, I presume, are Mr. Edward Stopford?" The solicitor bowed. "This is a dreadful affair," he said in an agitated manner. "I see you have the paper. A most shocking affair. I am immensely relieved to find you here. Nearly missed the train, and I feared I should miss you." "There appears to have been an arrest," Thorndyke began. "Yes, my brother. Terrible business. Let us walk up the platform. Our train won't start for a quarter of an hour yet." We deposited our joint Gladstone and Thorndyke's travelling case in an empty first-class compartment, and then, with the solicitor between us, strolled up to the unfrequented end of the platform. "My brother's position," said Mr. Stopford, "fills me with dismay, but let me give you the facts in order, and you shall judge for yourself. This poor creature who has been murdered so brutally was a Miss Edith Grant. She was formerly an artist's model, and as such was a good deal employed by my brother, who is a painter, Harold Stopford, you know, ARA. Now, I know his work very well, and charming work it is." "I think so too. Well, in those days he was quite a youngster, about 20, and he became very intimate with Miss Grant, in quite an innocent way, though not very discreet. But she was a nice, respectable girl, as most English models are, and no one thought any harm. However, a good many letters passed between them, and some little presents, amongst which was a beaded chain carrying a locket, and in this he was fool enough to put his portrait and the inscription, 'Edith,' from Harold. Later on, Miss Grant, who had a rather good voice, went on the stage in the comic opera line, and, in consequence, her habits and associates changed somewhat, and as Harold had meanwhile become engaged, he was naturally anxious to get his letters back, and especially to exchange the locket for some less compromising gift. The letters she eventually sent him, but refused absolutely to part with the locket. Now, for the last month, Harold has been staying at Holbury, making sketching excursions into the surrounding country, and yesterday morning he took the train to Shinglehurst, the third station from here and the one before Waldhurst. On the platform here he met Miss Grant, who had come down from London and was going on to Worthing. They entered the branch train together, having a first-class compartment to themselves. It seems she was wearing his locket at the time, and he made another appeal to her to make an exchange, which she refused, as before. The discussion appears to have become rather heated and angry on both sides, for the guard and a porter at Munson both noticed that they seemed to be quarrelling, but the upshot of the affair was that the lady snapped the chain and tossed it together with the locket to my brother, and they parted quite amiably at Shinglehurst, where Harold got out. He was then carrying his full sketching kit, including a large Holland umbrella, the lower joint of which is an ash staff fitted with a powerful steel spike for driving into the ground. It was about 10:30 when he got out at Shinglehurst. By 11, he had reached his pitch and got to work, and he painted steadily for 3 hours. Then he packed up his traps and was just starting on his way back to the station when he was met by the police and arrested. And now observe the accumulation of circumstantial evidence against him. He was the last person seen in company with the murdered woman, for no one seems to have seen her after they left Munson. He appeared to be quarrelling with her when she was last seen alive. He had a reason for possibly wishing for her death. He was provided with an implement, a spiked staff, capable of inflicting the injury which caused her death,
and when he was searched, there was found in his possession the locket and broken chain, apparently removed from her person with violence. Against all this is, of course, his known character. He is the gentlest and most amiable of men, and his subsequent conduct, imbecile to the last degree if he had been guilty, but as a lawyer, I can't help seeing that appearances are almost hopelessly against him. "We won't say hopelessly," replied Thorndyke as we took our places in the carriage, "though I expect the police are pretty cocksure. When does the inquest open?" "Today at 4. I have obtained an order from the coroner for you to examine the body and be present at the post-mortem." "Do you happen to know the exact position of the wound?" "Yes, it is a little above and behind the left ear, a horrible round hole with a jagged cut or tear running from it to the side of the forehead." "And how was the body lying?" "Right along the floor with the feet close to the offside door." "Was the wound on the head the only one?" "No. There was a long cut or bruise on the right cheek, a contused wound, the police surgeon called it, which he believes to have been inflicted with a heavy and rather blunt weapon. I have not heard of any other wounds or bruises." "Did anyone enter the train yesterday at Shinglehurst?" Thorndyke asked. "No one entered the train after it left Holbury." Thorndyke considered these statements in silence and presently fell into a brown study, from which he roused only as the train moved out of Shinglehurst station. "It would be about here that the murder was committed," said Mr. Stopford, "at least between here and Waldhurst." Thorndyke nodded rather abstractedly, being engaged at the moment in observing with great attention the objects that were visible from the windows. "I notice," he remarked presently, "a number of chips scattered about between the rails, and some of the chair wedges look new. Have there been any plate layers at work lately?" "Yes," answered Stopford. "They are on the line now, I believe. At least I saw a gang working near Waldhurst yesterday, and they are said to have set a rick on fire. I saw it smoking when I came down." "Indeed. And this middle line of rails is, I suppose, a sort of siding?" "Yes, they shunt the goods trains and empty trucks onto it. There are the remains of the rick, still smouldering, you see." Thorndyke gazed absently at the blackened heap until an empty cattle truck on the middle track hid it from view. This was succeeded by a line of goods wagons, and these by a passenger coach, one compartment of which, a first class, was closed up and sealed. The train now began to slow down rather suddenly, and a couple of minutes later we brought up at Waldhurst station. It was evident that rumours of Thorndyke's advent had preceded us, for the entire staff, two porters, an inspector, and the station master were waiting expectantly on the platform, and the latter came forward, regardless of his dignity, to help us with our luggage. "Do you think I could see the carriage?" Thorndyke asked the solicitor. "Not the inside, sir," said the station master on being appealed to. "The police have sealed it up. You would have to ask the inspector." "Well, I can have a look at the outside, I suppose," said Thorndyke. And to this the station master readily agreed and offered to accompany us. "What other first-class passengers were there?" Thorndyke asked. "None, sir. There was only one first-class coach, and the deceased was the only person in it. It has given us all a dreadful turn, this affair has," he continued, as we set off up the line. "I was on the platform when the train came in. We were watching a rick that was burning up the line, and a rare blaze it made too, and I was just saying that we should have to move the cattle truck that was on the mid-track. Because, you see, sir, the smoke and sparks were blowing across, and I thought it would frighten the poor beasts. And Mr. Felton, he don't like his beasts handled roughly. He says it spoils the meat." "No doubt he is right," said Thorndyke. "But now, tell me, do you think it is possible for any person to board or leave the train on the offside unobserved? Could a man, for instance, enter a compartment on the offside at one station and drop off as the train was slowing down at the next without being seen?"
I doubt it, replied the station master. Still, I wouldn't say it is impossible. Thank you. Oh, and there's another question. You have a gang of men at work on the line, I see. Now, do these men belong to the district? No, sir, they are strangers, every one, and pretty rough diamonds, some of them are. But I shouldn't say there was any real harm in them. If you were suspecting any of them of being mixed up in this, I am not, interrupted Thorndyke rather shortly. I suspect nobody, but I wish to get all the facts of the case at the outset. Naturally, sir, replied the abashed official, and we pursued our way in silence. Do you remember, by the way, said Thorndyke, as we approached the empty coach, whether the offside door of the compartment was closed and locked when the body was discovered? It was closed, sir, but not locked. Why, sir, did you think? Nothing, nothing. The sealed compartment is the one, of course. Without waiting for a reply, he commenced his survey of the coach, while I gently restrained our two companions from shadowing him, as they were disposed to do. The offside footboard occupied his attention specially, and when he had scrutinized minutely the part opposite the fatal compartment, he walked slowly from end to end, with his eyes but a few inches from its surface, as though he was searching for something. Near what had been the rear end, he stopped and drew from his pocket a piece of paper. Then, with a moistened fingertip, he picked up from the footboard some evidently minute object, which he carefully transferred to the paper, folding the latter and placing it in his pocketbook. He next mounted the footboard and, having peered in through the window of the sealed compartment, produced from his pocket a small insufflator or powder blower with which he blew a stream of impalpable smoke-like powder onto the edges of the middle window, bestowing the closest attention on the irregular dusty patches in which it settled, and even measuring one on the jamb of the window with a pocket rule. At length he stepped down, and having carefully looked over the near side footboard, announced that he had finished for the present. As we were returning down the line, we passed a working man, who seemed to be viewing the chairs and sleepers with more than casual interest. That, I suppose, is one of the plate layers, Thorndyke suggested to the station master. Yes, the foreman of the gang, was the reply. I'll just step back and have a word with him if you will walk on slowly. And my colleague turned back briskly and overtook the man, with whom he remained in conversation for some minutes. I think I see the police inspector on the platform, remarked Thorndyke, as we approached the station. Yes, there he is, said our guide. Come down to see what you are after, sir, I expect. Which was doubtless the case, although the officer professed to be there by the merest chance. You would like to see the weapon, sir, I suppose, he remarked when he had introduced himself. The umbrella spike, Thorndyke corrected. Yes, if I may, we are going to the mortuary now. Then you'll pass the station on the way, so if you care to look in, I will walk up with you. This proposition being agreed to, we all proceeded to the police station, including the station master, who was on the very tiptoe of curiosity. There you are, sir, said the inspector, unlocking his office and ushering us in. Don't say we haven't given every facility to the defence. There are all the effects of the accused, including the very weapon the deed was done with. Come, come, protested Thorndyke. We mustn't be premature. He took the stout ash staff from the officer and, having examined the formidable spike through a lens, drew from his pocket a steel caliper gauge, with which he carefully measured the diameter of the spike and the staff to which it was fixed. And now, he said, when he had made a note of the measurements in his book, we will look at the colour box and the sketch. Ha! A very orderly man, your brother, Mr. Stopford. Tubes all over their places, palette knives wiped clean, palette cleaned off and rubbed bright, brushes wiped. They ought to be washed before they stiffen. All this is very significant. He unstrapped the sketch from the blank canvas to which it was pinned, and standing it on a chair in a good light, stepped back to look at it. And you tell me that that is only 3 hours' work,
he exclaimed, looking at the lawyer. It is really a marvellous achievement. My brother is a very rapid worker, replied Stopford dejectedly. Yes, but this is not only amazingly rapid, it is in his very happiest vein, full of spirit and feeling. But we mustn't stay to look at it longer. He replaced the canvas on its pins, and having glanced at the locket and some other articles that lay in a drawer, thanked the inspector for his courtesy and withdrew. That sketch and the colour box appear very suggestive to me, he remarked, as we walked up the street. To me also, said Stopford gloomily, for they are under lock and key, like their owner, poor old fellow. He sighed heavily, and we walked on in silence. The mortuary keeper had evidently heard of our arrival, for he was waiting at the door with the key in his hand, and, on being shown the coroner's order, unlocked the door, and we entered together. But after a momentary glance at the ghostly shrouded figure lying upon the slate table, Stopford turned pale and retreated, saying that he would wait for us outside with the mortuary keeper. As soon as the door was closed and locked on the inside, Thorndyke glanced curiously round the bare whitewashed building. A stream of sunlight poured in through the skylight and fell upon the silent form that lay so still under its covering sheet, and one stray beam glanced into a corner by the door, where, on a row of pegs and a deal table, the dead woman's clothing was displayed. "There is something unspeakably sad in these poor relics, Jervis," said Thorndyke, as we stood before them. "To me they are more tragic, more full of pathetic suggestion than the corpse itself. See the smart, jointy hat and the costly skirts hanging there, so desolate and forlorn, the dainty lingerie on the table, neatly folded by the mortuary man's wife, I hope, the little French shoes and openwork silk stockings. How pathetically eloquent they are of harmless womanly vanity and the gay, careless life, snapped short in the twinkling of an eye. But we must not give way to sentiment. There is another life threatened, and it is in our keeping." He lifted the hat from its peg and turned it over in his hand. It was, I think, what is called a picture hat, a huge, flat, shapeless mass of gauze and ribbon and feather, spangled over freely with dark blue sequins. In one part of the brim was a ragged hole, and from this the glittering sequins dropped off in little showers when the hat was removed. "This will have been worn tilted over on the left side," said Thorndyke, "judging by the general shape and the position of the hole." "Yes," I agreed, "like that of the Duchess of Devonshire in Gainsborough's portrait." "Exactly." He shook a few of the sequins into the palm of his hand, and replacing the hat on its peg, dropped the little discs into an envelope on which he wrote, "From the hat," and slipped it into his pocket. Then, stepping over to the table, he drew back the sheet reverently and even tenderly from the dead woman's face and looked down at it with grave pity. It was a comely face, white as marble, serene and peaceful in expression, with half-closed eyes and framed with a mass of brassy yellow hair. But its beauty was marred by a long linear wound, half-cut, half-bruise, running down the right cheek from the eye to the chin. "A handsome girl," Thorndyke commented, "a dark-haired blonde. What a sin to have disfigured herself so with that horrible peroxide." He smoothed the hair back from her forehead and added, "She seems to have applied the stuff last about 10 days ago. There is about a quarter of an inch of dark hair at the roots. What did you make of that wound on the cheek?" "It looks as if she had struck some sharp angle in falling, though as the seats are padded in first-class carriages, I don't see what she could have struck." "No, and now let us look at the other wound. Will you note down the description?" He handed me his notebook, and I wrote down as he dictated.
A clean, punched, circular hole in skull, an inch behind and above margin of left ear, diameter, an inch and 7/16, starred fracture of parietal bone, membranes perforated, and brain entered deeply, ragged scalp wound extending forward to margin of left orbit, fragments of gauze and sequins in edges of wound. That will do for the present. Dr. Morton will give us further details if we want them. He pocketed his calipers and rule, drew from the bruised scalp one or two loose hairs, which he placed in the envelope with the sequins, and having looked over the body for other wounds or bruises, of which there were none, replaced the sheet and prepared to depart. As we walked away from the mortuary, Thorndyke was silent and deeply thoughtful, and I gathered that he was piecing together the facts that he had acquired. At length, Mr. Stopford, who had several times looked at him curiously, said, "The post-mortem will take place at 3, and it is now only 11:30. What would you like to do next?" Thorndyke, who, in spite of his mental preoccupation, had been looking about him in his usual keen, attentive way, halted suddenly. "Your reference to the post-mortem," said he, "reminds me that I forgot to put the ox gall into my case." "Ox gall?" I exclaimed, endeavouring vainly to connect this substance with the technique of the pathologist. "What were you going to do with—" But here I broke off, remembering my friend's dislike of any discussion of his methods before strangers. "I suppose," he continued, "there would hardly be an artist's colourman in a place of this size." "I should think not," said Stopford. "But couldn't you got the stuff from a butcher? There's a shop just across the road." "So there is," agreed Thorndyke, who had already observed the shop. "The gall ought, of course, to be prepared, but we can filter it ourselves. That is, if the butcher has any, we will try him at any rate." He crossed the road towards the shop, over which the name Felton appeared in gilt lettering, and addressing himself to the proprietor who stood at the door, introduced himself and explained his wants. "Ox gall," said the butcher. "No, sir, I haven't any just now, but I am having a beast killed this afternoon, and I can let you have some then. In fact," he added after a pause, "as the matter is of importance, I can have one killed at once if you wish it." "That is very kind of you," said Thorndyke, "and it would greatly oblige me. Is the beast perfectly healthy?" "They're in splendid condition, sir. I picked them out of the herd myself. But you shall see them, aye, and choose the one that you'd like killed." "You are really very good," said Thorndyke warmly. "I will just run into the chemist next door and get a suitable bottle, and then I will avail myself of your exceedingly kind offer." He hurried into the chemist's shop, from which he presently emerged, carrying a white paper parcel, and we then followed the butcher down a narrow lane by the side of his shop. It led to an enclosure containing a small pen, in which were confined 3 handsome steers, whose glossy black coats contrasted in a very striking manner with their long, greyish-white, nearly straight horns. "These are certainly very fine beasts, Mr. Felton," said Thorndyke, as we drew up beside the pen, "and in excellent condition, too." He leaned over the pen and examined the beasts critically, especially as to their eyes and horns. Then, approaching the nearest one, he raised his stick and bestowed a smart tap on the underside of the right horn, following it by a similar tap on the left one, a proceeding that the beast viewed with stolid surprise. "The state of the horns," explained Thorndyke as he moved on to the next steer, "enables one to judge, to some extent, of the beast's health." "Lord bless you, sir," laughed Mr. Felton. "They haven't got no feeling in their horns, else what good would their horns be to 'em?" Apparently he was right, for the second steer was as indifferent to a sounding rap on either horn as the first.
Nevertheless, when Thorndyke approached the third steer, I unconsciously drew nearer to watch, and I noticed that, as the stick struck the horn, the beast drew back in evident alarm, and that when the blow was repeated, it became manifestly uneasy. "He don't seem to like that," said the butcher. "Seems as if... Hello, that's queer." Thorndyke had just brought his stick up against the left horn, and immediately the beast had winced and started back, shaking his head and moaning. There was not, however, room for him to back out of reach, and Thorndyke, by leaning into the pen, was able to inspect the sensitive horn, which he did with the closest attention, while the butcher looked on with obvious perturbation. "You don't think there's anything wrong with this beast, sir, I hope," said he. "I can't say without a further examination," replied Thorndyke. "It may be the horn only that is affected. If you will have it sawn off close to the head and sent up to me at the hotel, I will look at it and tell you. And by way of preventing any mistakes, I will mark it and cover it up to protect it from injury in the slaughterhouse." He opened his parcel and produced from it a wide-mouthed bottle labelled ox gall, a sheet of gutta percha tissue, a roller bandage, and a stick of sealing wax. Handing the bottle to Mr. Felton, he encased the distal half of the horn in a covering by means of the tissue and the bandage, which he fixed securely with the sealing wax. "I'll saw the horn off and bring it up to the hotel myself with the ox gall," said Mr. Felton. "You shall have them in half an hour." He was as good as his word, for in half an hour Thorndyke was seated at a small table by the window of our private sitting room in the Black Bull Hotel. The table was covered with newspaper, and on it lay the long grey horn and Thorndyke's travelling case, now open and displaying a small microscope and its accessories. The butcher was seated solidly in an armchair waiting, with a half-suspicious eye on Thorndyke for the report, and I was endeavouring by cheerful talk to keep Mr. Stopford from sinking into utter despondency, though I, too, kept a furtive watch on my colleague's rather mysterious proceedings. I saw him unwind the bandage and apply the horn to his ear, bending it slightly to and fro. I watched him as he scanned the surface closely through a lens, and observed him as he scraped some substance from the pointed end onto a glass slide, and having applied a drop of some reagent, began to tease out the scraping with a pair of mounted needles. Presently, he placed the slide under the microscope, and having observed it attentively for a minute or two, turned round sharply. "Come and look at this, Jervis," said he. I wanted no second bidding, being on tenterhooks of curiosity, but came over and applied my eye to the instrument. "Well, what is it?" he asked. "A multipolar nerve corpuscle, very shriveled, but unmistakable." "And this?" He moved the slide to a fresh spot. "Two pyramidal nerve corpuscles and some portions of fibres." "And what do you say the tissue is?" "Cortical brain substance, I should say, without a doubt." "I entirely agree with you, and that being so," he added, turning to Mr. Stopford, "we may say that the case for the defence is practically complete." "What in heaven's name do you mean?" exclaimed Stopford, starting up. "I mean that we can now prove when and where and how Miss Grant met her death. Come and sit down here and I will explain." "No, you needn't go away, Mr. Felton. We shall have to subpoena you." "Perhaps," he continued, "we had better go over the facts and see what they suggest. And first we note the position of the body, lying with the feet close to the offside door, showing that when she fell, the deceased was sitting, or more probably standing, close to that door. Next, there is this." He drew from his pocket a folded paper, which he opened, displaying a tiny blue disc.
It is one of the sequins with which her hat was trimmed, and I have in this envelope several more which I took from the hat itself. The single sequin I picked up on the rear end of the offside footboard, and its presence there makes it nearly certain that at some time Miss Grant had put her head out of the window on that side. The next item of evidence I obtained by dusting the margins of the offside window with a light powder, which made visible a greasy impression 3 1/4 inches long on the sharp corner of the right-hand jamb, right hand from the inside, I mean. And now as to the evidence furnished by the body. The wound in the skull is behind and above the left ear, is roughly circular, and measures 1 7/16 inches at most, and a ragged scalp wound runs from it toward the left eye. On the right cheek is a linear contused wound 3 1/4 inches long. There are no other injuries. Our next facts are furnished by this. He took up the horn and tapped it with his finger, while the solicitor and Mr. Felton stared at him in speechless wonder. You notice it is a left horn, and you remember that it was highly sensitive. If you put your ear to it while I strain it, you will hear the grating of a fracture in the bony core. Now look at the pointed end, and you will see several deep scratches running lengthwise. And where those scratches end, the diameter of the horn is, as you see by this caliper gauge, 1 7/16 inches. Covering the scratches is a dry blood stain, and at the extreme tip is a small mass of dried substance, which Dr. Jervis and I have examined with the microscope and are satisfied is brain tissue. Good God! Exclaims Stopford eagerly. Do you mean to say? Let us finish with the facts, Mr. Stopford, Thorndyke interrupted. Now, if you look closely at that blood stain, you will see a short piece of hair stuck to the horn, and through this lens you can make out the root bulb. It is a golden hair, you notice, but near the root it is black, and our caliper gauge shows us that the black portion is 14 1/64 of an inch long. Now, in this envelope are some hairs that I removed from the dead woman's head. They also are golden hairs, black at the roots, and when I measure the black portion, I find it to be 14 1/64 of an inch long. Then finally, there is this. He turned the horn over and pointed to a small patch of dried blood. Embedded in it was a blue sequin. Mr. Stopford and the butcher both gazed at the horn in silent amazement. Then the former drew a deep breath and looked up at Thorndyke. No doubt, said he, you can explain this mystery, but for my part, I am utterly bewildered, though you are filling me with hope. And yet the matter is quite simple, returned Thorndyke, even with these few facts before us, which are only a selection from the body of evidence in our possession. But I will state my theory and you shall judge. He rapidly sketched a rough plan on a sheet of paper and continued. These were the conditions when the train was approaching Waldhurst. Here was the passenger coach, here was the burning rick, and here was a cattle truck. This steer was in that truck. Now, my hypothesis is that at that time Miss Grant was standing with her head out of the offside window, watching the burning rick. Her wide hat, worn on the left side, hid from her view the cattle truck, which she was approaching, and then this is what happened. He sketched another plan to a larger scale. One of the steers, this one, had thrust its long horn out through the bars. The point of that horn struck the deceased's head, driving her face violently against the corner of the window, and then, in disengaging, ploughed its way through the scalp and suffered a fracture of its core from the violence of the wrench. This hypothesis is inherently probable. It fits all the facts, and those facts admit of no other explanation. The solicitor sat for a moment as though dazed. Then he rose impulsively and seized Thorndyke's hands. I don't know what to say to you, he exclaimed huskily, except that you have saved my brother's life, and for that
May God reward you. The butcher rose from his chair with a slow grin. It seems to me, said he, as if that ox gall was what you might call a blind, eh, sir? And Thorndyke smiled, an inscrutable smile. When we returned to town on the following day, we were a party of four, which included Mr. Harold Stopford, the verdict of death by misadventure, promptly returned by the coroner's jury, had been shortly followed by his release from custody, and he now sat with his brother and me listening with rapt attention to Thorndyke's analysis of the case. So you see, the latter concluded, I had six possible theories of the cause of death worked out before I reached Holbury, and it only remained to select the one that fitted the facts, and when I had seen the cattle truck, had picked up that sequin, had heard the description of the steers, and had seen the hat and the wounds, there was nothing left to do but the filling in of details. "And you never doubted my innocence?" asked Harold Stopford. Thorndyke smiled at his quondam client. "Not after I had seen your colour box and your sketch," said he, "to say nothing of the spike."

You have just heard, our Austin Freeman's famous medical detective, Dr. Thorndike, in The Blue Sequin. The reader was Sandra Cullum. This is historyradio.org, a free radio stream. Promoting knowledge of literature and history.

The sun rose over the African continent like a slow tide of fire, spilling across the Kalahari sands and the scrubless plains where the mirage lay so thick you could almost drink it. Behind the hills, the sky paled to ash, then to a pale blue canvas, streaked with the first eagles turning on the thermals. The land stretched away in every direction, baked and glittering, where the tracks of the early hunters had long since been erased by the wind, and the bones of dead oxen bleached beside the wagon trails. Time seemed to hang here, suspended between the raw brutality of the present and the legends of the past. The men who had crossed this emptiness with pistols and horses, trusting faith and luck to carry them to the goldfields and the rivers whose names had become myth. As the caravan moved forward, dust rising like the breath of the earth itself, the emptiness pressed in, immense and indifferent, a stage on which empires and men would rise and fall without witness, save the sky and the vultures circling high above. From Birds of Prey, 1976.

0: Wilbur Smith's historical fiction was dogged by controversies over racism, colonialism, and historical revisionism. He's remembered as a modern incarnation of H. Rider Haggard, and like him, he romanticized the many foreign intrusions into a dark continent. Smith spent his early years in the wild, untamed landscapes of northern Rhodesia, now Zambia. Born in Ndola and raised on his family's vast 25,000-acre cattle ranch along the Kafue River near Mazabuka, where endless forests, hills, and savanna stretched in every direction. Accompanied by the young black sons of the ranch workers, he ranged freely through the bush, hiking, hunting birds and small mammals, and living a boyhood steeped in raw physicality and frontier life. It was an unmistakably colonial and hyper-masculine world. His father, a metalworker and boxer-turned-rancher, was an unyielding man's man who scorned books, including his son's later novels. From him, Wilbur inherited toughness and self-reliance, as well as notions of imperial entitlement and colonial supremacy. His father saw writing as a sentimental waste of time, but his choir's mother reared him on knightly tales of escape and adventure and nurtured his imagination. But it was ranch life that shaped his later career, rugged action over intellect and white mastery of the African bush. Wilbur Smith shot his first lion at the age of 14. He eventually became an adventurer himself, not too different from his fictional mercenaries, flying his own plane to remote destinations and running his own wild game reserve. He remained slim and fit even into his 70s, with a fine face and a mischievous smile rarely captured in photographs. His debut novel, When the Lion Feeds, from 1964, launched both his career and the first major backlash. The story of twins Sean and Gary Courtney romanticized the Anglo-Zulu War and white settler life, but South Africa's Publication Control Board banned it for 11 years on grounds of dealing in an improper manner with promiscuity, passionate love scenes, sexual intercourse, obscene language, blasphemous language, sadism and cruelty. Court hearing during appeals descended into literary criticism, describing passages as in poor literary taste and calculated to incite lustful thoughts and sexual desire. Smith followed with The Sound of Thunder in 1966, advancing the Courtney twins through the Second Boer War. Both early Courtney novels were repeatedly attacked for glorifying European settlers and downplaying atrocities against indigenous populations. The Dark of the Sun from 1965 and Shout at the Devil from 1968 drew similar fire for reducing Africans to stereotypes and secondary characters and celebrating mercenary violence. The 1976 film adaptation of the latter, starring Roger Moore and Lee Marvin, fanned the flames considerably. Goldmine from 1970 and its 1974 film, Gold, faced condemnation for focusing on white protagonists in the apartheid-era mining industry while ignoring black labor exploitation. By the 1980s, Smith had launched the Ballantine series, A Falcon Flies from 1980, Men of Men from 1981, The Angels Weep from 1982, which chronicled the white colonization of Rhodesia and the Matabele Wars. Critics accused these books of sanitizing violence and displacement of indigenous peoples while presenting sympathetic portraits of white Rhodesian settlers during the Bush Wars. The Egyptian novels, River Gods from 1993 and Seven Scrolls from 1995, faulted for an Orientalist exotism that reduced Egyptian cultures to mysticism and historical inaccuracy. The fiercest condemnation, however, centered on Rage from 1987, the Courtney novel set against late apartheid turmoil and the Sharpeville massacre. One academic described the entire Courtney saga as an obvious example of the application of biology to support the separate development of blacks under apartheid, arguing that the black characters in Smith's books were essentially and naturally debased. Contemporary reviewers singled out Rage as the worst offenders in the series, with one stating that he had read it to see if it was as bad as he had heard. I discovered, no, it was worse. Another scholar, writing in the Journal of South African Studies, accused the novel of presenting biased, illiberal views against African nationalism. Postcolonial theory traced a red line of objectionable politics throughout Smith's whole body of work. A prominent South African journalist labeled Smith a racist and a sexist child of the British Empire in a 2021 obituary, arguing that Smith's fiction brimmed with the nostalgia of empire. Smith himself would have disagreed. In a 2011 interview, he insisted, "I would say that is the way the world works. If you see that in my book, then you see something that is not there." Smith once confessed that he had hated the loneliness and doubt that dogged his early mid-book crisis. He did not see himself as an easy man. His divorces were bitter, and he was estranged from several of his children. He left Rhodesia during Ian Smith's era, allegedly because he did not want to perpetuate injustices. Even so, his next books continued to romanticize the colonial conflict. Later in life, he changed publishers several times. He went from Heinemann to Panmure Macmillan, then to HarperCollins, then to Bonnier Zaffre, partly to accelerate output with co-authors after fans demanded more Courtney and Ballantyne stories. In his 2018 autobiography, On Leopard Rock, he acknowledged shifting social attitudes and the need for more inclusive storytelling. His early books, however, continued to attract attention for their uncritical portrayals of colonialism and race. When Smith died in Cape Town in 2021, obituaries centered on his divided legacy. He sold millions of books worldwide, but was somehow entrenched in racial and colonial stereotypes. He became a larger-than-life icon, celebrated for an inexhaustible creative energy and passion for storytelling. But memories of his most contentious titles, When the Lion Feeds, Rage, and the broader Courtney and Ballantyne cycles, often resurface in literary reviews. Many readers, including former British Prime Minister John Major, loved Wilbur Smith's books for their unapologetic escapism, their high-stake dramas, and their vivid and immersive settings. Millions were transported into an Africa red in tooth and claw, into vast savannas, gold rushed, into colonial frontiers or ancient Egyptian courts or big game hunts. They scented open grassland, heard roaring lions, and felt the thrill of impending battle. And this fast-paced action could assume an almost epic quality, a saga of generation interspersed with meticulous, if controversial, historical detail. They were African Western novels with a cinematic quality, and they hooked readers from the very start. Smith created protagonists that resonated with many, and he invoked a sense of wonder about Africa, its wildlife, its politics, and its untamed past. Smith transcended controversy, and his books became the guilty pleasure of young and old, with total sales surpassing 140 million. In the summer of 2006, Stephen King nominated his best historical novelist. "I would say Wilbur Smith with his swashbuckling novels of Africa," he declared. You can get lost in Wilbur Smith and misplace all of August.
1: Is it true you mercenaries will do anything for money?
2: What are you talking about?
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1: I'll be there.
2: Right!
5: $50 million in diamonds is their mission.
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0: Now, on HistoryRadio.org, we enter the world of New York's Broadway, the way it appeared in the colorful short stories of the 1930s newspaper man, Damon Runyon. This 1936 episode of the Damon Runyon Theater is entitled, Cemetery Bait.
1: The Damon Runyon Theater.

0: Once again, the Damon Runyon Theater brings you another story by the master storyteller, Damon Runyon. And this one, Cemetery Bait. And to tell it to you, here is Broadway.
1: Thanks. One day I get a call to go to the state penitentiary. I go there because a character by the name of Gentleman George sends for me. Now, being in such a place is no novelty for Georgie, and ordinarily will cause him no confusion. The trouble this time is that he is in what is called the death house. It seems that he has allowed visitors, and I am more than somewhat curious why he sends for me. So I overcome my natural repugnance at such institutions and go to see him. And he tells me a very strange story indeed, and one which I will tell you in a minute. Like I say, I find myself at the state penitentiary. I also find myself sitting in the cell with Gentleman George, and he says as follows.
2: It is very nice of you to come, Broadway. Maybe you wish to know why I get you up here.
1: I am curious, yes.
2: Uh-huh. Well, as you know, tomorrow I am to be placed in Mr. Edison's rocking chair and given a severe shock in the seat of my britches.
1: I hear that, yeah.
2: So I wish to tell you a story, because you are a good guy, and you will let it be known that I perform a great public service.
1: You do, Georgie?
2: I do. I wish all citizens to be more kindly disposed toward me. So I will tell you.
1: Yeah, well, please make it short, George. Huh? I am getting a severe case of feeling cooped up.
2: Sure. Well, it is in the summer of last year that Lou Adolia comes to me. You remember Lou?
1: Oh, sure. He is a hot citizen who cases joints for diamonds and such.
2: Yeah. And then he gets another citizen to knock over the joint. Well, like I say, Lou comes to me last summer, and he puts a proposition to me which reads like this.
3: Georgie, I think I got a great job for you, only you'll have to go to Miami, Florida to knock it over.
2: Okay, Lou, I do not mind traveling. What is the layout?
3: Well, there's a certain doll married to a guy.
2: Oh, Nix, I do not knock over guys so that dolls can have good times.
3: Nothing like that. She's got a box full of rocks that'll bring maybe 80 grand.
2: Uh-oh. Go on, Lou. What else?
3: Well, I figure a good box man like you can sort through and pick off the stuff.
2: You got a place to unload it?
3: Sure. Don't I always?
2: Yeah. Okay, give me the rest of the setup.
3: Well, we'll go to Miami. I'll do another case job on the layout, and you can work your way through from there. It'll be a lead pipe session.
2: So, Broadway, it is not more than a week later that I find myself on a train going to Miami, Florida. The way Lou talks, it looks like I am going for a cinch job. Then it comes up one night on the train, and I am as sick as a pup because I eat fish, which I can never stand. I am on my bed when I hear a knock on my door. Oh. Who is it?
4: What's the matter in there?
2: I am about to become a corpse. Go away.
4: Let me in.
2: Come on.
4: Maybe I can help you.
2: Okay, just a second.
4: All right, lie down again.
2: I am sick. I am so sick.
4: So I see by the color of your face. I didn't think you were born green. Where does it hurt?
2: Stomach.
4: Ptomaine poisoning. I saw you eating fish in the dining car.
2: I will die before my time.
4: Nonsense. No one ever does that. Besides, you might be better off if you did. Not enough people know when to die.
2: Please, you say you will help me.
4: I will. I'll never get any sleep next door with you groaning and grunting all night. Porter! Porter, come in here, will you?
2: What are you going to do with him?
4: Send for some medicine.
5: Yes, sir. You call me, sir?
4: Yes, go to the dining car and get some hot water. Also, bring back some soda, a box full, and hurry.
5: Yes, sir. Right away, sir.
2: Do I get anything to go with the soda?
4: Shut up and lie still.
2: Look, mister, why do you do this for me?
4: If you've got any stupid notion that I'm doing it as a good Samaritan, forget it. I merely want to get some sleep tonight.
2: Well, Broadway, the old guy, who is maybe pushing on 60 or thereabouts, does good for me. In maybe an hour, I am feeling better and drop to sleep. Then, in the morning, I wake up and the train is in Miami. I get out on the platform and I see the old guy. He looks at me and says...
4: Feeling better?
2: Oh, sure. Lots. In fact, I am a well man. And I wish to thank you.
4: Don't. Just remember that you're unable to eat fish. You're allergic to it.
2: Oh? But look, mister, I wish...
4: Goodbye and keep away from fish.
2: Hey, wait,
3: Hey, Georgie.
2: Oh, hiya, Lou.
3: Yeah.
2: Say, see that old guy getting in a car?
3: Yeah, what about him?
2: Who is he?
3: Oh, I don't know. I didn't see enough of him. Now, look, you bring your tools?
2: Sure. Mm-hmm. But I sure wish I know who that old citizen is. He saves my life last night. Mm-hmm. And so few people are good to me that I wish to cherish the name of one who is.
3: Okay, save it for later. I got the deal lined up.

0: entertained.
1: I am in business. Leave us go. Well, Broadway, 13 G's is not bad for a day's work, so...
0: Well, Georgie, I ask you to skip the details.
1: Broadway, I only got today and tomorrow morning before I will have to skip everything. Do you begrudge me this hour?
0: I am sorry. But I do not see what all this has to do with performing a great public service.
1: You will see in a minute. Well, I check in at a hotel. I and Lou arrange to meet later at a place called the Bath and Sailing Club. It is a bad name because I do not see anybody taking a bath or sailing. Although some of the dolls in the dining room seem to be dressed for the first occupation. Then I see a beautiful pancake walk in and sit at a table by the window. Now, Emil, the head waiter, is a good friend of mine. So I ask him who the doll is, and he says...
2: The one in white, Mr. George?
1: Yeah, the pancake with the dress that is made for dolls like her.
2: Mr. George, she is cemetery bait.
1: Uh-oh. Married, huh?
2: To a jealous husband.
1: This is bad arranging.
2: Her husband is very selfish.
1: That he is. My, my. She is very lovely.
2: Oh, gorgeous.
1: But there is something about her I do not like, Emil.
2: Name one thing.
1: I do not mean in the way of equipment, but in the way her eyes look.
2: To me, they are heavenly blue.
1: They are on the cold side.
2: Tiens, cold or not, she is beyond us, Mr. George. Especially since her husband is one of the best amateur marksmen in the world.
1: Oh? Now I see why you call her cemetery bait.
2: However, I have heard that she is looking around.
1: It is a brave man who will overlook her husband.
2: Ah, yes, but you will excuse nothing.
3: Hi, George. Emil?
1: Sit down, Lou.
3: Yeah. See you later, Emil.
2: Yes, sir.
3: Yeah. Well, it's all set for tonight, George.
1: My goodness, I hardly have time to get settled.
3: You can do all right after you crack the job. Now, look. Here's the address. Take a good look.
1: Okay, I got it.
3: Uh-huh. Right. Now, the maid who gives me the tip says the best time to finger the job is about 1 a.m.
1: I will have to keep late hours.
3: For the love of Mike, will you shut up and let me talk?
1: Go ahead.
3: Okay. The safe is a tin can. You ought to be able to take it apart with a hairpin.
1: Lou, you know I do a very neat job. No blasting, no drilling. I do not like to ruin other people's property.
3: Well, getting the can open is your job. Once you get the stuff, I'll pick it up and get it out of Miami.
1: Like usual, huh?
3: It wouldn't look good for us to take the wind right after the job's done, so we'll stick around a couple of days. Then I'll leave. You'll follow.
1: Okay. 1 o'clock this morning, huh?
3: Yeah. And Georgie.
1: What, Lou?
3: Please, don't take any samples.
1: What do you mean?
3: I mean, I hope your pockets do not have holes in them so little trinkets slip into the linings.
1: Lou, I promise you I will hold out nothing.
3: Okay. Go right to your hotel. I'll pick up the stuff. It'll be out in Miami in an hour.
1: Yeah. And I...
3: What's the matter?
1: Huh? I just think. That pancake who just leaves looks just as good from this side as the other.
3: Keep your mind on your work. Lady can have all the hobbies you want.
1: So, Broadway, I wait until about 1 a.m. in the morning. Then I go to the address Lou gives me. There is not a soul there. I had the layout, so I go right to the safe and start work. I use my own little gadget that I invent.
3: Well, go ahead. Why do you stop?
1: I wonder why the government never lets me have the patent I ask for on that gadget.
0: Well, Georgie, they have got very peculiar ideas about some things.
1: Yeah, I guess so. Anyway, I work away when I hear the front door open and close. I take a quick look. And who do you think it is?
0: Buffalo Bill?
1: He is dead.
0: Well, I give up. Who is it?
1: The beautiful pancake I see earlier that night.
0: This is her house?
1: It turns out that is the case. Anyway, she is with a guy. Know who the guy is?
0: Georgie, before you finish this story, they will put you in the juicer and I will never know what happens. Please proceed. Who is the guy?
1: Remember little Eddie Baker?
0: Baker? Oh, sure. The shake man.
1: Yeah, blackmailer. Broadway, he is very crooked.
0: More than somewhat. So what happens?
1: The doll does not turn on the lights, but they come into the room where I am going about my business. I see that Eddie Baker is now wearing a little mustache.

0: and he is dressed to kill. I duck in a closet behind some clothes, and I hear the doll say...
1: No, Tommaso. Don't turn on the light.
2: I thought you said we would be alone.
1: We are.
2: Cora, I do not like this. What if someone saw us?
1: Who could? Frightened, Tommaso?
2: Your husband.
1: Away on a fishing trip.
2: But he may come back sooner than you expect.
1: I don't think so. He likes to fish.
2: Cora, you're so lovely.
1: Am I?
2: You know you are.
1: So?
2: Listen to me. Why can't we go away together?
1: How much money do you have, Tommaso?
2: None.
1: Nor do I.
2: Your jewels.
1: Tommaso, the way I like to live, they wouldn't last a year.
2: I guess not. But
1: you don't know what it's like. Married to a man who watches every move.
2: You might have someone watching us now.
1: No, we were careful.
2: Cora, what are we going to do?
1: That's why I brought you up here. We've got to talk about it, Tommaso.
2: About what? Cora, what are you thinking about?
1: My husband.
2: Yes?
1: He loves me. He loves me, Tommaso. He loves me so much that when he dies, I'll get everything. This estate, the yacht, the money. I'll be very wealthy, Tommaso. I could marry anyone I wanted.
2: Me, perhaps?
1: You said perhaps. When, Tommaso?
2: Not here. Not in Miami.
1: Why not?
2: It's got to look like an accident. You will be leaving for New York in 2 days, won't you?
1: Yeah, why?
2: There's many more possibilities for an accident in New York.
1: Yeah, there are. Do you love me?
2: Wait and see how much.
3: Well, that is the story the gentleman George tells me so far. And even though I am sitting in a penitentiary listening to it, I cannot leave because I wish to know what happens. I find out, and it's very strange indeed, and I will tell you about it in a minute. Like I say, I am sitting with Gentleman George in the death house listening to him, and he goes on to wit viz.
4: What time is it, Broadway?
3: 3:30. Why?
4: My, my. Time goes real fast in a place like this.
3: Yeah, it does, George. But you are telling me a story.
4: Yeah, and I wish you to promise me that you will tell it so everybody can see what a great public service I do, even though I am waiting to be fried.
3: I promise, George.
4: Okay. Well, I hear this Cora doll and Eddie Baker, whose name now seems to be Tommaso, set up a thing to knock over her husband, who seems to be interfering with their amusement. But I figure it is none of my business until the next day I am at the beach with Lou Adolia.
5: That was a good job last night, Georgie.
4: You are happy with it, huh?
5: Yes. I figure the stuff should bring maybe more than 80 grand.
4: Yeah. It is gone, huh?
5: Yeah, it was out of Miami an hour after you slipped it to me.
4: And when do I get my cut?
5: As soon as the heat's off.
4: Okay.
5: Yeah.
4: Meanwhile, this is a very fine life. My, my. There is a doll wearing a handkerchief.
5: Yeah, but what a small handkerchief.
4: Uh-huh. Hey, Lou.
5: What's the matter, cops?
4: No.
5: Oh.
4: There is the old guy who saves my life on the train.
5: Look, will you forget that? All you had was a stomachache.
4: I am very grateful to him. It is very seldom that people do things for me, and I wish to speak to him.
5: Okay, go ahead.
4: I will be right over there where the red umbrella is.
5: Yeah, I see. Georgie. Georgie, sit down.
4: Huh? Why?
5: Sit down, you flat brain. Sit down.
4: What is eating you?
5: You know who that is?
4: Yes, he's the man who saves my life.
5: He's the guy whose joint you knocked over last night.
4: Oh, no.
5: Oh, yes. Colonel Samuel B. Venus.
4: Lou, why do you not tell me this before I do the job?
5: Why, you... Look, how did I know he was the guy that cured your stomach? Besides, there's 80 grand.
4: I am very sorry.
5: Shut up?
4: I am very ungrateful. I should speak to him.
5: Look, just keep away from him.
4: I guess you are right.
5: Of all the dumb clucks you neck over a guy's joint, the thing's still hot and you want to talk to him.
4: Maybe I will find some other way to thank him. Maybe I will... Holy mackerel!
5: Georgie, you give me the knives. What's now?
4: I just remember something.
5: That's impossible. But what is it?
4: I...
0: Nothing, Lou. Nothing, I guess. But I do remember something, Broadway. This Colonel Samuel B. Venus is the husband that Cora and Tommaso are going to decease.
6: Yeah, that is right.
0: Now, personally, I would not care if they do it on somebody else. But the Colonel saves my life. You understand?
6: Sure, I understand. But somehow it seems to be a little unimportant considering where we are.
0: Huh?
6: Nothing, nothing. So what happens then, Georgie?
0: Well, I figure I will try to do something without getting myself in trouble for the little job I do for Luadolia. So I stick around, and I find that the Colonel and Cora are going to New York by boat. So I go the same way. The boat is named the Castilia.
6: Castilia, Castilia. That is very familiar.
0: Sure. I just tell it to you.
6: No, no, I mean I read something about that boat.
0: Well, I will tell you what it is you remember.
6: Yeah, well, all right. You are on the boat. So is the Colonel and the doll Cora.
0: Aha. And so is Tommaso. But you know what?
6: I do not know what. What, Georgie?
0: The Cora pancake and Tommaso never even look at each other. It is like they are strangers. That is very strange, right?
6: Well, perhaps they do not wish the Colonel to see them together.
0: Yeah. Yeah. That is real smart of you. But I watch them. But they never make a move to do in the old guy. Then it comes up one night, and I am in my cell.
6: Cell?
0: Cabin.
6: Oh.
0: Yeah, I'm in my cabin with Luadolia, who is along. I'm just getting some sleep when all of a sudden I hear a lot of noise.
5: Hey! Hey, what's that?
0: Huh?
5: The bell! Hey, what's going on?
0: Who is throwing a party?
5: George, let's get out of here! This tank is on fire!
0: What?
5: Come on, quick!
0: I am not dressed!
5: Get going, you big dope! Come on!
0: Which way, Lou?
5: Come on, let's get up the stairs.
0: With all this water around, how does a boat catch on fire?
5: Come on, move faster, will you?
0: Wait a minute.
5: What for?
0: Look, I have got an idea.
5: Oh, not at a time like this.
0: You go ahead. I will follow.
5: What are you going to do?
0: A lot of people will be rushing out and maybe leave valuables. I can pick up some trinkets.
5: You stopped the right time.
0: Ah, it is all right. You go ahead. I will make hay while the sun shines.
5: Okay, it's your funeral.
0: See you later. Anybody in here? I just wish to tell you the boat is on fire. Well, Broadway, I go from place to place and I pick up a few odds and ends. In fact, I do all right. Then I get to one cabin and go inside. I see nobody at first until I start to leave. Then I see there is somebody on the bed, all tied up and gagged. You know who it is?
6: Colonel Samuel B. Venus.
0: How do you know?
6: Never mind. What happens then?
0: Well, I get him untied and get the gag out of his mouth, and he says,
7: thank you. Thank you. We've got to get out of here.
0: Yeah, it seems the right thing to do. What is the matter?
7: I can't walk. They tied my leg so tightly the circulation stopped.
0: Well, I will have to carry you.
7: Wait a minute, I want to get something.
0: I will get it for you.
7: That drawer in the small cabinet. There's a gun.
0: This?
7: Yes, I know you.
0: You saved my life. Now I save yours.
7: Oh, yes, I remember. Wait, I can't get up.
0: Look, hold my arms.
7: They did this. They did this to me.
0: Huh? Who?
7: Cora. Cora and that man. That man in the white polo cap and the coat to match.
0: Little guy, black mustache.
7: Yes. He hit me. They tied me. I'll kill him.
0: What about her?
7: Help me. Carry me.
0: All right. Up you come. Now, hang on.
7: It's not her fault. She's just a child. But him, I don't even know him.
0: Hang on tighter. I gotta use my hands to feel through the smoke.
7: Yes, that poor child. She didn't know what she was doing.
0: You think not?
7: I know she didn't, but I'll kill him, that little man in the white coat and cap. I'll kill him.
0: Look, Colonel, I have to tell you something.
7: Save your breath. You'll need it.
0: But I gotta tell...
7: Keep your mouth closed.
0: No doll is worth killing somebody for.
7: She's an innocent child.
0: Okay, I will not say anything more.
7: We're almost on deck. Then I'll find him and I'll kill him.
0: I get the old guy on deck. He is pretty done in, so I take a look around for myself on deck. Everybody is getting in little boats and on rafts. And I see a few things and I do a little thinking about the old guy and the doll he thinks is an innocent child.
4: Then I go back to where I leave the colonel, and I see he is looking out to sea.
7: Look. Look in that lifeboat. Out there, do you see?
4: Yeah, I see. Somebody in a white polo coat and cap. Oh, but better get on this raft, Colonel.
7: That's the man. I won't let him get away.
4: Look, Colonel.
7: I'll kill him.
4: You're going to shoot him?
7: Now. Nobody will hear the shots.
4: But you cannot hit him at that distance. And the boat is bobbing up and down.
7: I've hit harder targets than that. And for less reason. Watch.
4: That is real good shooting.
7: Yes, yes, I've never done better in my life.
4: No, I guess you do not. The little white cap is floating on the sea.
7: I killed him. I said I would, and I did.
4: Sure, sure. Now, we better get on this raft. Come on.
7: No, wait, Cora. We've got to find Cora.
4: There is no time, Colonel. Besides, it is more than likely that she gets on a boat.
7: I've got to find her.
4: Look, I tell you, I take a look around. She is not on this boat.
7: Then I'm not leaving until I find her, that poor child. I've got to find her, do you understand?
4: Colonel, once you save my life, now I have got to do something for you. Like I say, I have got to get you in the raft. And it is easier if you are unconscious this way. So I get him on the raft, and it is not long before another big boat comes and picks us up.
6: Yeah, I see.
2: How are you doing, George?
4: Huh? Oh, fine. Got the time?
2: Yeah. It's 3:40.
4: Uh-huh.
2: Anything you want?
4: No, I guess not. Thanks just the same.
2: Yeah. Take it easy.
4: That guard is a real nice guy. There is another one who is not so nice. Probably because I take $2 away from him, a two-handed pinochle.
6: Yeah, but George...
4: Huh?
6: You say you do a great public service, and you wish me to tell people about it. However, I cannot tell people what it is unless you tell me.
4: Oh, yeah, I am coming to that. First, got a cigarette?
6: Sure. Here.
4: Thanks. Light?
6: Here.
4: You are a nice guy, Broadway. I will be sorry to see you go.
6: Oh, thanks, George.
4: Now, let me see. I am telling you about my great public service. I will get an ashtray. I do not like to get this place dirty.
6: Well, George walks to get an ashtray, and when he gets it, he comes back and gives me the payoff of the story, which I will tell you in a minute. Like I am saying, George gets the ashtray, comes back, and sits down. For a minute, he just looks off into space. And then he says,
4: "You know, I am criticized very severely for what I do when I get on that raft."
6: "Oh? And what is it you do, George?"
4: "Well, it is very crowded, so I have got to push away a female character who is trying to get on."
6: "You do what?"
4: "I push this character off, especially when I see she has got a small black mustache."
6: "What are you talking about?"
4: "Well, I do not tell you, and I do not tell the colonel, that when I take a look around, I see Tommaso making this Corradale change clothes with him at the point of a knife, thinking he can get in a boat reserved for women and children."
6: "What? Then the colonel, he shoots..."
4: "Yeah, he shoots Cora. She deserves it, Broadway, because he is a nice old guy, and she does not deserve him."
6: "Does he find it out?"
4: "Yeah. He is now in a place where they keep guys who go off their rockers."
6: "Yeah. But look, George, why do you not tell everybody that it is not a female you push away? That it is this Tommaso? You have still got some hours to clear that up."
4: "Well, I tell you, do I not?"
6: "But I cannot keep you out of the juicer."
4: "Oh, you misunderstand. I am not here for giving Tommaso the heave-ho. Although that is the public service I speak about. Because I figure he is a menace to the sanctity of the American home."
6: "Well, then... then
4: I am here because Lou Adolia forgets to give me my cut. And one night, I push his car over a cliff, and I forget to remove him from same."
6: "Yeah. Yeah, I see. Well, I guess I will be going."
4: "Yeah. Thanks for coming, Broadway."
6: "Oh, not at all. Well, George, bon voyage."
4: "Thanks. The same to you, and many of them."
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At the time when I first became commissary of police, my arrondissement was in that part of Paris which includes the Rue Saint-Antoine, a street which has a great number of courts, alleys, and cul-de-sac issuing from it in all directions. The houses in these alleys and courts are, for the most part, inhabited by wretches wavering betwixt the last shade of poverty and actual starvation, ready to take part in any disturbance or assist in any act of rapine or violence. In one of these alleys, there lived at that time a man named Jean Monnet, who was tolerably well stricken in years, but still a hearty man. He was a widower, and with an only daughter, occupied a floor, au quatrième, in one of the courts. People said he had been in business and grown rich, but that he had not the heart to spend his money, which year after year accumulated, and would make a splendid fortune for his daughter at his death. With this advantage, Emma, who was really a handsome girl, did not want for suitors, and thought that, being an heiress, she might wait till she really felt a reciprocal passion for someone, and not throw herself away upon the first tolerable match that presented itself. It was on a Sunday, the first in the month of June, that Emma had, as an especial treat, obtained sufficient money from her father for an excursion with some friends to see the fountains of Versailles. It was a beautiful day, and the basin was thronged around with thousands and thousands of persons, looking, from the variety of their dresses, more like the colours of a splendid rainbow than aught besides. And when, at 4 o'clock, Triton and his satellites threw up their immense volumes of water, all was wonder, astonishment, and delight. But none were more delighted than Emma, to whom the scene was quite new. And then it was so pleasant to have found a gentleman who could explain everything and everybody, point out the Duke of this and the Count that, and the other lions of Paris. Besides, such an agreeable and well-dressed man, it was really quite condescending in him to notice them. And then, toward evening, he would insist they should all go home together in a fiacre, and that he alone should pay all the expenses, and when, with a gentle pressure of the hand and a low whisper, he begged her to say where he might come and throw himself at her feet. She thought her feelings were different to what they had ever been before, but how could she give her address, tell so dashing a man that she lived in such a place? No, she could not do that. But she would meet him at the Jardin d'Été next Sunday evening and dance with no one else all night. She met him on the Sunday and again until her father began to suspect, from her frequent absence of an evening, which was formerly an unusual circumstance with her, that something must be wrong. The old man loved his money, but he loved his daughter more. She was the only link in life that kept together the chain of his affections. He had been passionately fond of his wife, and when she died, Emma had filled up the void in his heart. They were all save his money that he had ever loved. The world had cried out against him as a hard-hearted, rapacious man, and he, in return, despised the world. He was, therefore, much grieved at her conduct, and questioned Emma as to where her frequent visits led her, but could only obtain for answer that she was not aware she had been absent so much as to give him uneasiness. This was unsatisfactory, and so confirmed the old man in his suspicions that he determined to have his daughter watched. This he effected through the means of an ancien ami, then in the profession of what he called an inspector, though his enemies, and all men have such, called him a mouchard, or spy. However, by whatever name he called himself, or others called him, he understood his business, and so effectually watched the young lady that he discovered her frequent absences to be for the purpose of meeting a man who, after walking some distance with her, managed, despite the inspector's boasted abilities, to give him the slip. This naturally puzzled him, and so it would any man in his situation. Fancy the feelings of one of the government's employees in the Argus line of business, a man renowned for his success in almost all the arduous and intricate affairs that had been committed to his care, to find himself baffled in a paltry private intrigue, and one which he had merely undertaken for the sake of friendship. For a second time he tried the plan of fancying himself to be well paid, thinking this would stimulate his dormant energies, knowing well that a thing done for friendship's sake is always badly done. But even here he failed.
He watched them to a certain corner, but before he could get around it, they were nowhere to be seen. This was not to be borne. It was setting him at defiance. Should he call in the assistance of a brother in the line? No, that would be to acknowledge himself beaten, and the disgrace he could not bear. His honor was concerned, and he would achieve it single-handed. But then it was very perplexing. The man, to his experienced eye, seemed not, as he had done to Emma, a dashing gentleman, but more like a foul bird in fine feathers. Something must be wrong, and he must find it out. But then again came that confounded question, how? He would go and consult old Monette. He could perhaps suggest something. And musing on the strangeness of the adventure, he walked slowly toward the house of the old man to hold a council with him on the situation. On the road, his attention was attracted by a disturbance in the street, and mingling with the crowd, in hope of seizing some of his enemies exercising their illegal functions on whom the whole weight of his official vengeance might fall, he for the time forgot his adventure. The crowd had been drawn together by a difference of opinion between two gentlemen of the vehicular profession, respecting some right of way, and after all the usual expressions of esteem common on such occasions had been exhausted, one of them drove off, leaving the other at least master of the field, if he had not got the expected job. The crowd began to disperse, and with them also was going our friend, the detective, when, on turning round, he came in contact with Mademoiselle Monette, leaning on the arm of her mysterious lover. The light from a lamp above his head shone immediately on the face of Emma and her admirer, showing them both as clear as noonday, so that when his glance turned from the lady to the gentleman, and he obtained a full view of his face, he expressed his joy at the discovery by a loud "Whoo!" which, though a short sound and soon pronounced, meant a great deal. For first, it meant that he had made a great discovery. Secondly, that he was not now astonished, because he had not succeeded before in his watchfulness. Thirdly, but perhaps the two mentioned may be sufficient, for turning sharply round, he made the greatest haste to reach Monette and inform him this time of the result of his espionage. After a long prelude, stating how fortunate Monette was to have such a friend as himself, a man who knew everybody and everything, he proceeded to inform him of the pleasing intelligence that his daughter was in the habit of meeting, and going to some place, he forgot to say where, with the most desperate and abandoned character in Paris, one who was so extremely dexterous in all his schemes that the police, though perfectly aware of his intentions, had not been able to fix upon him the commission of any one of his criminal acts, for he changed his appearance so often as to set at naught all the assiduous exertions of the Corps des Espions. The unhappy father received from his friend at parting the assurance that they would catch him yet and give him an invitation to pass the rest of his days in the seclusion of a prison. On Emma's return, he told her the information he had received, wisely withholding the means from which his knowledge came, saying that he knew she had that moment parted from a man who would lead her to the brink of destruction, and then cast her off like a child's broken plaything. He begged, nay, he besought her, with tears in his eyes, to promise she would never again see him. Emma was thunderstruck, not only at the accuracy of her father's information, but at hearing such a character of one whom she had painted as perfection's self, and calling to her aid those never-failing woman's arguments. A copious flood of tears fell on her father's neck and promised never again to see her admirer, and, if possible, to banish all thoughts of him from her mind. "My child," said the old man, "I believe you from my heart. I believe you. I love you. But the world says I am rich. Why, I know not. You know I live in a dangerous neighborhood, and all my care will be necessary to prevent my losing either my child or my reputed wealth. Therefore, to avoid all accidents, I will take care you do not leave this house for the next 6 months to come, and in that time your lover will have forgotten you, or what will amount to the same thing, you will have forgotten him. But I am much mistaken if the man's intentions are not to rob me of my money rather than my child." The old man kept his word, and Emma was not allowed for several days to leave the rooms on the fourth floor. She tried during the time if it were possible to forget the object of her affections, and thought if she could but see him once more, to bid him a long and last farewell,
she might in time wear out his remembrance from her heart. But in order to do that, she must see him once more. And having made up her mind that this interview would be an essential requisite to the desired end, she took counsel with herself how it was to be accomplished. There was only one great obstacle presenting itself to her view, which was that she couldn't get out. Now, women's invention never fails them when they have set their hearts upon any desired object. And it occurred to her that although she could not get out, yet it was not quite so apparent that he could not get in. And this point being settled, it was no very difficult matter to persuade the old woman who occasionally assisted her in the household arrangements to be the bearer of a short note, purporting to say that her father, having been unwell for the last few days, usually retired early to rest, and that if her dear Despreau would come about 11 o'clock on the following evening, her father would be asleep, and she would be on the watch for a signal, which was to be 3 gentle taps on the door. The old woman executed her commission so well that she brought back an answer vowing eternal fidelity and promising a punctual attendance at the rendezvous. Nor was it likely that he meant to fail, seeing it was the object he had had for months in view, and he reasoned with himself that if he once got there, he would make such good use of his time as to render a second visit perfectly unnecessary. Therefore, it would be a pity to disappoint anyone, and he immediately communicated his plans to 2 of his confederates, promising them a good share of the booty, and also the girl herself, if either of them felt that way inclined, as a reward for their assistance. His plans were very well managed, and would have gone on exceedingly well, but for one small accident which happened through the officious interference of the inspector, who, the moment he had discovered who the Lothario was, had taken all the steps he could to catch him, and gain the honor of having caught so accomplished a gentleman. He rightly judged that it would not be long before he would pay a visit to Monette's rooms, and the letters, before their delivery by the old woman, had been read by him, and met with his full approbation. I was much pleased on being informed by the inspector that he wanted my assistance one evening to apprehend the celebrated Despreau, who had planned a robbery near the Rue Saint-Antoine, and make me acquainted with nearly all the circumstances. So, about 10:30, I posted myself with the inspector and 4 men where I could see Despreau pass, and at 11 o'clock, punctual to the moment, he and his 2 associates began to ascend the stairs. The 2 confederates were to wait some time, when he was to come to the door on some pretext, and let them in. After the lapse of 30 minutes they were let in, when we ascended after them, and the inspector, having a duplicate key, we let ourselves gently in, standing in the passage, so as to prevent our being seen. In a few minutes we heard a loud shriek from Emma, and old Monette's voice most vociferously crying, "Murder! And thieves!" On entering the rooms we perceived that the poor girl was lying on the ground while one of the men was endeavouring to stifle her cries by either gagging or suffocating her, though in the way he was doing it, the latter would have soon been the case. The old man had been dragged from his bed, and Despreau stood over him with a knife, swearing that unless he showed him the place where his money and valuables were deposited, it should be the last hour of his existence. Despreau, on seeing us, seemed inclined to make a most desperate resistance, but not being seconded by his associates, submitted to be pinioned, expressing his regret that we had not come 30 minutes later when we might have been saved the trouble. Despreau was shortly after tried for the offence, which was too clearly proved to admit of any doubt. He was sentenced to the galleys for life, and is now at Brest, undergoing his sentence. Emma, soon afterward, married a respectable man, and old Monette behaved on the occasion much more liberally than was expected.

You have just heard Monsieur Monette by Eugene Francois Vidocq. 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

Wuxia is the name for a type of Chinese historical fiction that describes martial arts combat. Kung Fu stories became popular in the late 1930s and 40s, and historical martial arts fantasies saw a revival in the following decades. Now, on HistoryRadio.org, we take you to the Tang Dynasty, in one of the first such stories known to exist, The Stolen Child. Written in the 9th century.

Nie Yinian was the daughter of Nie Feng, a general of Weibo, during the Zhenyuan era. When she was only 10 years old, a nun came begging at the gates of the Nie residence. Seeing the girl, the nun took an immediate liking to her and asked the guard in charge to arrange that the child be entrusted to her for instruction. When word reached General Feng, he flew into a rage and rebuked the nun. The nun only smiled. Even if you were to lock her in an iron chest, she would still find a way to steal herself away. That very night, Nie Yinian vanished without a trace. Feng was utterly astounded. He sent men to search through the courtyards, the outbuildings, the town beyond. But there was no sign of her anywhere. Her parents could do nothing but sit facing one another, weeping. 5 years passed. Then one day the nun returned, bringing Yinian with her. "Her training is complete," the nun told Feng. "You may take her back now." And in the blink of an eye, she too had vanished. The family was filled with both sorrow and joy. Feng asked his daughter what she had learned during those years. "At first I merely read the scriptures and recited incantations," she said. "Nothing else." Feng did not believe her and pressed her earnestly. "If I tell you the truth," said Yin Yang, "I fear you will not believe me. What shall I do?" "Just tell me the truth." So she told him. I do not know how many miles we traveled after they had taken me. By daybreak, we reached a great rock cavern, a great and deep hollow. It was utterly deserted, yet teeming with apes and macaques, and the pines and hanging lichen made it all the more secluded. Two girls were already there, each about 10 years old, both graceful and beautiful. They ate nothing, yet they could run and leap along sheer cliffs as nimbly as gibbons, never once stumbling. The nun gave me a single pill and placed in my hands a precious sword. It was the length of my arm, and its edge so keen that a breath would make it cut through a hair. I followed the two girls as they scaled the cliffs, and gradually I felt my body grow as light as the wind. After a year, I hunted apes and macaques, and never missed a single one. Later, I hunted tigers and leopards, severing their heads each time and returning with the spoils. 3 years on, I could fly. When I was sent to shoot eagles and falcons, I never failed. The blade of the sword grew shorter and shorter until it had lost 5 inches. Birds of prey met it without ever knowing where it came from. In the fourth year, the nun left the two girls to guard the cave and took me into a city, though I knew not which. She pointed to a man and named his crimes, one by one. "Stab him in the head," she said. "Bring his head back to me and ensure he feels nothing. Removing his heart is as easy as catching a bird in flight." She gave me a dagger of sheep's horn, 3 inches wide. I stabbed the man in broad daylight, in the middle of the city, yet no one saw me. I placed the head in a bag and returned to my master's dwelling, where we dissolved it into water with a potion. In the fifth year, she said again, "A certain high official has committed a crime. He has killed people without cause. Enter his chamber by night and take his head." I passed through the gap of his door without hindrance and hid upon the roof beam. At dusk, I seized his head and returned. But the nun flew into a rage. "Why are you so late?" "I saw the man playing with a charming little boy," I told her. "I could not bring myself to strike." "Then hear this," she rebuked me. "When you encounter such people from now on, first take away what they cherish most, and only then strike them down." I bowed in gratitude. She said, "I have opened a cavity at the back of your skull to conceal the dagger so that you will carry it unharmed. Now draw it out." Then she added, "Your art is complete. You may return home, but only in 20 years may you see me again." Feng was greatly frightened by all this. Thereafter, whenever night fell, Yinian would vanish, returning only at daybreak. He no longer dared question her, and he ceased to cherish her as he once had.
One day, a young man who earned his living polishing mirrors appeared at the door, and the girl said, "This man may be my husband." Her father dared not refuse, and so they were married. The mirror polisher had no other skill in him, but the general provided his daughter generously, and she lived apart in her own chamber. Some years later, her father died. The military governor of Wei, coming to sense something extraordinary in her, brought her into his service in exchange for gold and silk. Thus, several more years passed. Then, in the Yuanhe era, the governor of Wei fell out with Liu Changyi, the military commissioner of Chen and Shu, and he ordered Yin Yang to assassinate him. But Liu was a man versed in divination, and he already knew of their coming. He summoned his captain and gave his instructions. "Wait at the northern gate early tomorrow morning. A man and a woman will come, riding a white horse and a black one." At the gate, a magpie cawed at the man. He drew his bow and shot at it, and missed. His wife snatched the arrow from his hand and brought the bird down with a single shot. She bowed to the waiting captain. "I wish to meet you, so I have come from afar to greet you." Yin Yang and her husband said, "Minister Liu is indeed a man of extraordinary insight. Otherwise, how could he have seen through us? We wish to see Lord Liu." Liu welcomed them warmly. He, the vice chancellor, Yin Yang declared, was ready to die 1,000 deaths rather than betray you. "That is not so," Liu replied. "It is only natural that each should be loyal to his own lord. How is Wei any different from Shu now? Remain here and harbor no suspicion." "Minister," said Yin Yang, "the vice chancellor has no one at his side. I wish to leave him and serve you instead, for I am in awe of your divine wisdom." For she had realized that the men of Wei were no match for Liu. Asked what she required, she answered, 200 wen a day will suffice." And so it was granted. The two paper summons vanished. Sent men could find no trace of them, until Liu secretly searched a cloth sack and discovered two paper slips, one black and one white. A little over a month later, she came to him again. "He does not yet know where I am staying," she said, "but he will surely send others after me. Tonight, I shall cut a lock of my hair, bind it with red silk, and lay it before the Wei commander's pillow, to tell him that I shall not return." Liu agreed. By the fourth watch, she returned. "I have delivered the message," she said. "The night after next, they will send a skilled assassin against you, charged to bring back the head of the traitor. There will be countless ways to deal with him. I beg you not to worry." Liu remained broad-minded and calm, showing no trace of fear. That night, by the light of bright candles, past midnight, two banners appeared, one red, one white, fluttering as if in combat at the four corners of the bed. After a long while, a figure was seen tumbling from the void and falling to the ground, his body and head severed. Yin Yang emerged from the darkness. "The spirit child is already dead." She dragged the corpse from beneath the hall and dissolved it into water. Not a hair remained. "The night after next," she said, "the empty-handed one will come. His arts are such that no human can fathom them, nor any ghost trace his footsteps. He can pass from the void into the underworld and vanish without a trace. Even I cannot match him, yet his coming is a blessing for you, minister. Simply circle your neck with a piece of jade from Khotan and sleep wrapped in a quilt. I shall transform myself into a gnat and slip into your belly to watch and listen. He will have nowhere to flee." Liu did as she instructed. By the third watch, his eyes were closed, though sleep had not yet come deep. Then a sharp clanging sounded at his neck, piercing as struck metal. Yin Yang leapt out from his mouth and congratulated him.
The minister has nothing to fear. This man is like a swift falcon. Failing on his first strike, he is ashamed and soars away at once. Before the first watch ends, he will have flown 1,000 li. Later they examined the jade and found the mark where a dagger had gouged it, a scar of several fen. From that time forth, Liu treated her with ever greater honor. In the 8th year of Yuanhe, when he set out from Xuchang to pay his respects at court, Yinyang declined to accompany him. "From now on, I shall wander among mountains and waters and seek out sages," she told him. "I ask only that you grant my husband a nominal post." Liu kept his word, and soon after, Yinyang's whereabouts became unknown. Years later, when Liu passed away while serving as commander-in-chief, Yinyang rode her donkey to the capital, wept bitterly before his coffin, and departed without a word. Some years later, Liu Changyi's son, Liu Zong, was appointed prefect of Lingzhou. At the Shu Mountain passes, he came upon Yinyang, looking exactly as she had in the past, astride her white horse as she had always been. Zong was overjoyed to see her, but she said, "Young master, you face a great calamity. You ought not to be here." She produced a single pill and bade him swallow it. "Next year you must urgently resign your post and return to Luo. Only then will you escape. My medicine can ward off this affliction for 1 year, and no more." Zong did not entirely believe her. He offered her silks and brocades, but she accepted nothing, merely drank herself deep into intoxication, and rode away. A year later, before Zong had resigned, he died in Lingzhou. And from that time forth, no one ever saw Yinyang again.

You have just heard a Chinese martial arts fantasy written in the 9th century. 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

0: I am a young physician of limited practice and great ambition. At the time of the incidents I'm about to relate, my office was in a respectable house in 24th Street, New York City, and was shared, greatly to my own pleasure and convenience, by a clever young German whose acquaintance I had made in the hospital, and to whom I had become, in the one short year in which we had practiced together, most unreasonably attached. I say unreasonably because it was a liking for which I could not account, even to myself, as he was neither especially prepossessing in appearance nor gifted with any too great amiability of character. He was, however, a brilliant theorist and an unquestionably trustworthy practitioner, and for these reasons, probably, I entertained for him a profound respect, and, as I have already said, a hearty and spontaneous affection. As our specialties were the same, and as, moreover, they were of a nature which did not call for night work, we usually spent the evening together. But once I failed to join him at the office, and it is of this night I have to tell. I had been over to Orange, for my heart was sore over the quarrel I had had with Dora, and I was resolved to make one final effort towards reconciliation. But alas for my hopes, she was not at home, and what was worse, I soon learned that she was going to sail the next morning for Europe. This news, coming as it did without warning, affected me seriously, for I knew if she escaped from my influence at this time, I should certainly lose her forever, for the gentleman concerning whom we had quarreled was a much better match for her than I, and almost equally in love. However, her father, who had always been my friend, did not look upon this same gentleman's advantages with as favorable an eye as she did, and when he heard I was in the house, he came hurrying into my presence, with excitement written in every line of his fine face. "Ah, Dick, my boy," he exclaimed joyfully, "how opportune this is! I was wishing you would come, for do you know, Appleby has taken passage on board the same steamer as Dora, and if he and she cross together, they will certainly come to an understanding, and that will not be fair to you, or pleasing to me, and I do not care who knows it." I gave him one look, and sank quite overwhelmed into the seat nearest me. Appleby was the name of my rival, and I quite agreed with her father that the tete-a-tetes afforded by an ocean voyage would surely put an end to the hopes which I had so long and secretly cherished. "Does she know he is going? Did she encourage him?" I stammered. But the old man answered genially, "Oh, she knows, but I cannot say anything positive about her having encouraged him. The fact is, Dick, she still holds a soft place in her heart for you, and if you were going to be of the party, well, I think you would come off conqueror yet." "Then I will be of the party," I cried. "It is only 6 now, and I can be in New York by 7. That gives me 5 hours before midnight, time enough in which to arrange my plans, see Richter, and make everything ready for sailing in the morning." "Dick, you are a trump," exclaimed the gratified father. "You have a spirit I like, and if Dora does not like it too, then I am mistaken in her good sense. But can you leave your patients?" "Just now I have but one patient who is in anything like a critical condition," I replied, "and her case Richter understands almost as well as I do myself. I will have to see her this evening, of course, and explain, but there is time for that if I go now. The steamer sails at 9.
1: "Precisely."
0: "Do not tell Dora that I expect to be there. Let her be surprised. Dear girl, she is quite well, I hope." "Yes, very well, only going over with her aunt to do some shopping." "A poor outlook for a struggling physician, you think? Well, I don't know about that. She is just the kind of girl to go from one extreme to another. If she once loves you, she'll not care any longer about Paris fashions." "She shall love me," I cried, and left him in a great hurry to catch the first train for Hoboken. It seemed wild, this scheme, but I determined to pursue it. I loved Dora too much to lose her, and if 3 weeks' absence would procure me the happiness of my life, why should I hesitate to avail myself of the proffered opportunity? I rode on air as the express I had taken shot from station to station, and by the time I had arrived at Christopher Street Ferry, my plans were all laid and my time disposed of till midnight. It was therefore with no laggard step I hurried to my office, nor was it with any ordinary feelings of impatience that I found Richter out, for this was not his usual hour for absenting himself, and I had much to tell him and many advices to give. It was the first balk I had received, and I was fuming over it, when I saw what looked like a package of books lying on the table before me, and though it was addressed to my partner, I was about to take it up, when I heard my name uttered in a tremulous tone, and turning, saw a man standing in the doorway, who, the moment I met his eye, advanced into the room and said, "Oh, doctor, I have been waiting for you an hour. Mrs. Warner has been taken very bad, sir, and she prays that you'll not delay a moment before coming to her. It is something serious, I fear, and she may have died already, for she would have no one else but you, and it is now an hour since I left her." "And who are you?" I asked, for though I knew Mrs. Warner well, she is the patient to whom I have already referred, I did not know her messenger. "I am a servant in the house where she was taken ill." "Then she is not at home?"
2: "No, sir, she is in Second Avenue."
0: "I am very sorry," I began, "but I have not the time," but he interrupted eagerly. "There is a carriage at the door. We thought you might not have your phaeton ready." I had noticed the carriage. "Very well," said I, "I will go. But first let me write a line." "Oh, sir," the man broke in pleadingly, "do not wait for anything. She is really very bad, and I heard her calling for you as I ran out of the house." "She had her voice, then?" I ventured, somewhat distrustful of the whole thing, and yet not knowing how to refuse the man, especially as it was absolutely necessary for me to see Mrs. Warner that night, and get her consent to my departure. Before I could think of making further plans.

What if Mrs. Warner will not let me off? But I dismissed the fear at once, for this patient of mine is an extremely unselfish woman, and if she were not too ill to grasp the situation, would certainly sympathize with the strait I was in, and consent to accept Richter's services in place of my own, especially as she knows and trusts him. When the carriage stopped, it was already dark, and I could distinguish little of the house I entered, save that it was large and old, and did not look like an establishment where a manservant would be likely to be kept. "Is Mrs. Warner here?" I asked of the man, who was slowly getting down from the box. "Yes, sir," he answered quickly, and I was about to ring the bell before me, when the door opened and a young German girl, curtsying slightly, welcomed me in, saying, "Mrs. Warner is upstairs, sir, in the front room, if you please." Not doubting her, but greatly astonished at the barren aspect of the place I was in, I stumbled up the faintly lighted stairs before me and entered the great front room. It was empty, but through an open door at the other end, I heard a voice saying, "He has come, madam." And anxious to see my patient, whose presence in this desolate house I found it harder and harder to understand, I stepped into the room where she presumably lay. Alas for my temerity in doing so, for no sooner had I crossed the threshold than the door by which I had entered closed with a click unlike any I had ever heard before, and when I turned to see what it meant, another click came from the opposite side of the room, and I perceived with a benumbed sense of wonder that the one person whose somewhat shadowy figure I had encountered on entering had vanished from the place, and that I was shut up alone in a room without visible means of egress. This was startling and hard to believe at first, but after I had tried the door by which I had entered and found it securely locked, and then bounding to the other side of the room, tried the opposite one with the same result, I could not but acknowledge I was caught. What did it mean? Caught, and I was in haste, mad haste. Filling the room with my cries, I shouted for help and a quick release, but my efforts were naturally fruitless. And after exhausting myself in vain, I stood still and surveyed, with what equanimity was left me, the appearance of the dreary place in which I had thus suddenly become entrapped. It was a small square room, and I shall not soon forget with what a foreboding shudder I observed that its four blank walls were literally unbroken by a single window. For this told me that I was in no communication with the street, and that it would be impossible for me to summon help from the outside world. The single gas jet burning in a fixture hanging from the ceiling was the only relief given to the eye in the blank expanse of white wall that surrounded me. While as to furniture, the room could boast of nothing more than an old-fashioned black walnut table and two chairs, the latter cushioned, but stiff in the back and generally dilapidated in appearance. The only sign of comfort about me was a tray that stood on the table, containing a couple of bottles of wine and two glasses. The bottles were full and the glasses clean, and to add to this appearance of hospitality, a box of cigars rested invitingly near, which I could not fail to perceive, even at the first glance, were of the very best brand. Astonished at these tokens of consideration for my welfare, and confounded by the prospect which they offered of a lengthy stay in this place, I gave another great shout, but to no better purpose than before. Not a voice answered, and not a stir was heard in the house. But there came from without the faint sound of suddenly moving wheels, as if the carriage which I had left standing before the door had slowly rolled away. If this were so, then I was indeed a prisoner, while the moments so necessary to my plans, and perhaps to the securing of my whole future happiness, were flying by like the wind. As I realized this, and my own utter helplessness, I fell into one of the chairs before me, in a state of perfect despair. Not that any fears for my life were disturbing me, though one in my situation might well question if he would ever again breathe the open air from which he had been so ingeniously lured. I did not, in that first moment of utter downheartedness, so much as inquire the reason for the trick which had been played upon me. No, my heart was full of Dora, and I was asking myself if I were destined to lose her after all, and that, through no lack of effort on my part, but just because a party of thieves or blackmailers

0: had thought fit to play a game with my liberty. It could not be. There must be some mistake about it. It was some great joke, or I was the victim of a dream, or suffering from some hideous nightmare. Why, only a half hour before, I was in my own office, among my own familiar belongings, and now, but alas, it was no delusion. Only four blank whitewashed walls met my inquiring eyes, and though I knocked and knocked again upon the two doors which guarded me on either side, hollow echoes continued to be the only answer I received. Had the carriage, then, taken away the two persons I had seen in this house, and was I indeed alone in its great emptiness? The thought made me desperate, but notwithstanding this, I was resolved to continue my efforts, for I might be mistaken. There might yet be some being left who would yield to my entreaties, if they were backed by something substantial. Taking out my watch, I laid it on the table. It was just 8:15. Then I emptied my trousers pockets of whatever money they held, and when all was heaped up before me, I could count but $12, which, together with my studs and a seal ring which I wore, seemed a paltry pittance with which to barter for the liberty of which I had been robbed. But it was all I had with me, and I was willing to part with it at once, if only someone would unlock the door and let me go. But how to make known my wishes, even if there was anyone to listen to them? I had already called in vain, and there was no bell. Yes, there was. Why had I not seen it before? There was a bell, and I sprang to ring it. But just as my hand fell on the cord, I heard a gentle voice behind my back saying in good English, but with a strong foreign accent, "Put up your money, Mr. Atwater. We do not want your money, only your society. Allow me to beg you to replace both watch and money." Wheeling about in my double surprise at the presence of this intruder and his unexpected acquaintance with my name, I encountered the smiling glance of a middle-aged man of genteel appearance and courteous manners. He was bowing almost to the ground, and was, as I instantly detected, of German birth and education, a gentleman, and not a blackleg, I had every reason to expect to see. "You have made a slight mistake," he was saying. "It is your society, only your society, that we want." Astonished at his appearance, and exceedingly irritated by his words, I stepped back as he offered me my watch, and bluntly cried, "If it is my society only that you want, you have certainly taken very strange means to procure it. A thief could have set up no neater trap. And if it is money you want, state your sum and let me go, for my time is valuable and my society likely to be unpleasant." He gave a shrug with his shoulders that in no wise interfered with his set smile. "You choose to be facetious," he observed. "I have already remarked that we have no use for your money. Will you sit down? Here is some excellent wine, and if this brand of cigars does not suit you, I will send for another." "Send for the devil," I cried, greatly exasperated. "What do you mean by keeping me in this place against my will? Open that door and let me out, or—" I was ready to spring, and he saw it. Smiling more atrociously than ever, he slipped behind the table, and before I could reach him, had quietly drawn a pistol, which he cocked before my eyes. "You are excited," he remarked, with a suavity that nearly drove me mad. "Now, excitement is no aid to good company, and I am determined that none but good company shall be in this room tonight. So if you will be kind enough to calm yourself, Mr. Atwater, you and I may yet enjoy ourselves. But if not—" The action he made was significant, and I felt the cold sweat break out on my forehead through all the heat of my indignation. But I did not mean to show him that he had intimidated me. "Excuse me," said I, "and put down your pistol. Though you are making me lose irredeemable time, I will try and control myself enough to give you an opportunity for explaining yourself. Why have you entrapped me into this place?" "I have already told you," said he, gently laying the pistol before him, but within easy reach of his hand. "But that is preposterous," I began, fast losing my self-control again. "You do not know me, and if you did—"
1: "Pardon me. You see, I know your name."
0: Yes, that was true, and the fact set me thinking.
1: How did he know my name? I did not know him, nor did I know this house, or any reason for which I could have been beguiled into it. Was I the victim of a conspiracy, or was the man mad? Looking at him very earnestly, I declared, My name is Atwater, and so far you are right. But in learning that much about me, you must also have learned that I am neither rich nor influential, nor of any special value to a blackmailer. Why choose me, then, for your society? Why not choose someone who can talk? I find your conversation very interesting. Baffled, exasperated, almost beyond the power to restrain myself, I shook my fist in his face, notwithstanding I saw his hand fly to his pistol. "Let me go!" I shrieked. "Let me out of this place! I have business, I tell you, important business which means everything to me, and which, if I do not attend to it tonight, will be lost to me forever. Let me go, and I will so far reward you that I will speak to no one of what has taken place here tonight. But go my ways, forgetful of you, forgetful of this house, forgetful of all connected with it." "You are very good," was his quiet reply. "But this vine has to be drunk," and he calmly poured out a glass, while I drew back in despair. "You do not drink wine?" he queried, holding up the glass he had filled between himself and the light. "It is a pity, for it is of most rare vintage. But perhaps you smoke?" Sick and disgusted, I found a chair and sat down in it. If the man were crazy, there was certainly method in his madness. Besides, he had not a crazy eye. There was calm calculation in it, and not a little good nature. Did he simply want to detain me? And if so, did he have a motive it would pay me to fathom before I exerted myself further to ensure my release? Answering the wave he made me with his hand by reaching out for the bottle and filling myself a glass, I forced myself to speak more affably as I remarked, "If the wine must be drunk, we had better be about it, as you cannot mean to detain me more than an hour, whatever reason you may have for wishing my society." He looked at me inquiringly before answering. Then, tossing off his glass, he remarked, "I am sorry, but in an hour a man can scarcely make the acquaintance of another man's exterior." "Then you mean?" "To know you thoroughly, if you will be so good. I may never have the opportunity again." He must be mad. Nothing else but mania could account for such words and such actions. And yet, if mad, why was he allowed to enter my presence? The man who brought me here, the woman who received me at the door, had not been mad. "And I must stay here," I began, "till I am quite satisfied. I am afraid that will take till morning." I gave a cry of despair, and then, in my utter desperation, spoke up to him as I would to a man of feeling. "You don't know what you are doing. You don't know what I shall suffer by any such cruel detention. This night is not like other nights to me. This is a special night in my life, and I need it. I need it, I tell you, to spend as I will. The woman I love..." It seemed horrible to speak of her in this place, but I was wild at my helplessness, and madly hoped I might awake some answering chord in a breast which could not be void of all feeling, or he would not have that benevolent look in his eye. "The woman I love," I repeated, "sails for Europe tomorrow. We have quarreled, but she still cares for me, and if I can sail on the same steamer, we will yet make up and be happy."
2: "At what time does the steamer start?"
1: "At 9 in the morning."
2: "Well, you shall leave this house at 8. If you go directly to the steamer, you will be in time."
1: But, I panted, "I have made no arrangements. I shall have to go to my lodgings, write letters, get money. I ought to be there at this moment. Have you no mercy on a man who never did you wrong, and only ask to quit you, and forget the precious hour you have made him lose?"
2: "I am sorry," he said. "It is certainly quite unfortunate, but the door will not be opened before 8. There is really no one in the house to unlock it."
1: "And do you mean to say," I cried aghast, "that you could not open the door if you would?" that you are locked in here as well as I, and that I must remain here till morning, no matter how I feel or you feel?
2: Will you not take a cigar? He asked.
1: Then I began to see how useless it was to struggle, and visions of Dora leaning on the steamer rail, with that serpent whispering soft entreaties in her ear, came rushing before me, till I could have wept in my jealous chagrin.
2: It is cruel, base, devilish, I began, if you had the excuse of wanting money, and took this method of wringing my all from me, I could have patience. But to entrap me, and keep me here for nothing, when my whole future happiness is trembling in the balance, is the work of a fiend, and I made a sudden pause, for a strange idea had struck me.
1: What if this man, these men, and this woman, were in league with him whose rivalry I feared, and whom I had intended to supplant on the morrow? It was a wild surmise, but was it any wilder than to believe I was held here for a mere whim, a freak, a joke, as this bowing, smiling man before me would have me believe? Rising in fresh excitement, I struck my hand on the table.
2: "You want to keep me from going on the steamer," I cried.
1: "That other wretch who loves her has paid you." But that other wretch could not know that I was meditating any such unusual scheme as following him without a full day's warning. I thought of this even before I had finished my sentence, and did not need the blank astonishment in the face of the man before me to convince me that I had given utterance to a foolish accusation. "It would have been some sort of a motive for your actions," I humbly added, as I sank back from my hostile attitude. "Now you have none." I thought he bestowed upon me a look of quiet pity, but if so, he soon hid it with his uplifted glass.
2: "Forget the girl," said he. "I know of a dozen just as pretty."
1: I was too indignant to answer.
2: "Women are the bane of life," he now sententiously exclaimed. "They are ever intruding themselves between a man and his comfort, as for instance just now, between yourself and this good wine."
1: I caught up the bottle in sheer desperation. "Don't talk of them," I cried, "and I will try and drink. I almost wish there was poison in the glass. My death here might bring punishment upon you." He shook his head, totally unmoved by my passion.
2: "We deal punishment, not receive it. It would not worry me in the least to leave you lying here upon the floor."
1: I did not believe this, but I did not stop to weigh the question then. I was too much struck by a word he had used.
2: "Deal punishment," I repeated.
1: "Are you punishing me? Is that why I am here?" He laughed and held out his glass to mine.
2: "You enjoy being sarcastic," he observed. "Well, it gives a spice to conversation, I own. Talk is apt to be dull without it."
1: For reply, I struck the glass from his hand. It fell and shivered, and he looked for the moment really distressed.
2: "I had rather you had struck me," he remarked, "for I have an answer for an injury like that. But for a broken glass—"
1: He sighed and looked dolefully at the pieces on the floor. Mortified and somewhat ashamed, I put down my own glass.
2: "You should not have exasperated me," I cried,
1: and walked away beyond temptation to the other side of the room. His spirits had received a dampener, but in a few minutes he seized upon a cigar and began smoking. As the wreaths curled over his head, he began to talk, and this time it was on subjects totally foreign to myself, and even to himself. It was good talk that I recognized, though I hardly listened to what he said. I was asking myself what time it had now got to be, and what was the meaning of my incarceration, till my brain became weary, and I could scarcely distinguish the topic he discussed. But he kept on, for all my seeming, and indeed real, indifference, kept on, hour after hour, in a monologue he endeavored to make interesting, and which probably would have been so, if the time and occasion had been fit for my enjoying it. As it was, I had no ear for choicest phrases, his subtlest criticisms, or his most philosophic disquisitions. I was wrapped up in self, and my cruel disappointment, and when, in a certain access of frenzy, I leaped to my feet and took a look at the watch still lying on the table, and saw it was 4 o'clock in the morning, I gave a bound of final despair, and throwing myself on the floor, gave myself up to the heavy sleep that mercifully came to relieve me. I was roused by feeling a touch on my breast. Clapping my hand to the spot where I had felt the intruding hand, I discovered that my watch had been returned to my pocket. Drawing it out, I first looked at it, and then cast my eyes quickly about the room. There was no one with me, and the doors stood open between me and the hall. It was 8 o'clock, as my watch had just told me. That I rushed from the house and took the shortest road to the steamer goes without saying. I could not cross the ocean with Dora, but I might yet see her and tell her how near I came to giving her my company on that long voyage, which now would only serve to further the ends of my rival. But when, after torturing delays on cars and ferry-boats, and incredible efforts to pierce a throng that was equally determined not to be pierced, I at last reached the wharf, it was to behold her, just as I had fancied in my wildest moments, leaning on a rail of the ship, and listening, while she abstractedly waved her hand to some friends below, to the words of the man who had never looked so handsome to me, or so odious as at this moment of his unconscious triumph. Her father was near her, and from his eager attitude and rapidly wandering gaze, I saw that he was watching for me. At last he spied me, struggling aboard, and immediately his face lighted up in a way which made me wish he had not thought it necessary to wait for my anticipated meeting with his daughter. "Ah, Dick, you are late," he began effusively, as I put foot on deck. But I waved him back and went at once to Dora. "Forgive me, pardon me," I incoherently said, as her sweet eyes rose in startled pleasure to mine. "I would have brought you flowers, but I meant to sail with you, Dora. I tried to, but wretches, villains, prevented it, and—" "Oh, it does not matter," she said, and then blushed, probably because the words sounded unkind. "I mean—" But she could not say what she meant, for just then the bell rang for all visitors to leave, and her father came forward, evidently thinking all was right between us, smiled benignantly in her face, gave her a kiss and me a wink, and disappeared in the crowd that now was rapidly going ashore. I felt that I must follow, but I gave her one look and one squeeze of the hand, and then as I saw her glances wander to his face, I groaned in spirit, stammered some words of choking sorrow, and was gone, before her embarrassment would let her speak words which I knew would only add to my grief and make this hasty parting unendurable. The look of amazement and chagrin with which her father met my reappearance on the dock can easily be imagined. "Why, Dick," he exclaimed, "aren't you going after all? I thought I could rely on you. Where's your plucky lad? Scared off by a frown? I wouldn't have believed it, Dick. What if she does frown today? She will smile tomorrow." I shook my head. I could not tell him just then that it was not through any lack of pluck on my part that I had failed him. When I left the dock, I went straight to a restaurant, for I was faint as well as miserable. But my cup of coffee choked me, and the rolls and eggs were more than I could face. Rising impatiently, I went out. Was anyone more wretched than I that morning, and could anyone nourish a more bitter grievance? As I strode towards my lodgings, I chewed on the cud of my disappointment till my wrongs loomed up like mountains, and I was seized by a spirit of revenge. Should I let such an interference as I had received go unpunished? No. If the wretch who had detained me was not used to punishment, he should receive a specimen of it now, and from a man who was no longer a prisoner, and who, once aroused, did not easily forego his purposes. Turning aside from my former destination, I went immediately to a police station, and when I had entered my complaint, was astonished to see that all the officials had grouped about me and were listening to my words with the most startled interest. "Was the man who came for you a German?" one asked. I said, "Yes." "And the man who stood guardian over you and entertained you with wine and cigars, was not he a German too?" I nodded acquiescence, and they at once began to whisper together. Then one of them advanced to me and said, You have not been home, I understand. You had better come. Astonished by his manner, I endeavored to inquire what he meant, but he drew me away, and not until we were within a stone's throw of my office did he say, "You must prepare yourself for a shock. The impertinences you suffered from last night were unpleasant, no doubt, but if you had been allowed to return home, you might not now be deploring them in comparative peace and safety." "What do you mean?" "That your partner was not as fortunate as yourself. Look up at the house. What do you see there?" A crowd was what I saw first, but he made me look higher, and then I perceived that the windows of my room, of our room, were shattered and blackened, and that part of the casement of one had been blown out. "A fire!" I shrieked. "Poor Richter was smoking." "No, he was not smoking. He had no time for a smoke. An infernal machine burst in that room last night, and your friend was its wretched victim." I never knew why my friend's life was made a sacrifice to the revenge of his fellow countrymen. Though we had been intimate over the year we had been together, he had never talked to me of his country, and I had never seen him in company with one of his own nation. But that he was the victim of some political revenge was apparent, for though it proved impossible to find the man who had detained me, the house was found and ransacked, and amongst other secret things was discovered the model of the machine which had been introduced into our room, and which had proved so fatal to the man it was addressed to. Why men who were so relentless in their purposes towards him should have taken such plans to keep me from sharing his fate is one of those anomalies in human nature which now and then awake our astonishment. If I had not lost Dora through my detention at their hands, I should look back upon that evening with sensations of thankfulness. As it is, I sometimes question if it would not have been better if they had let me take my chances. Have I lost Dora? From a letter I received today, I begin to think not.

You have just heard A Memorable Night by Anna Katharine Green. The reader was Larry Green. 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

0: the early 50s, Mickey Spillane, a deeply religious lifeguard, mass-produced pulp novels packed with violence, sex and revenge. 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
1: Mood and sex author Mickey Spillane sweeps US, from the Sydney Herald, 1952.
2: The number one selling mystery character in all fiction is on the air. The hard-hitting private eye, Mike Hammer, in the Mickey Spillane mystery, That Hammer Guy.
3: You have some information for me.
4: I have some information, but you're not Frank Martin.
3: You'll have to settle for me.
4: Where's Frank? My date's with him.
3: He's been dead over an hour.
4: Try again. I just talked to him 20 minutes ago.
3: You talk to me.
5: America has a new prodigy, Mickey Spillane, a 34-year-old novelist who used to write comic books and has turned to vulgar and tough crime novels. The critics call him semi-illiterate and describe his work as an unsavory dish of sadism and sex, liberally spiced with blood. But his six novels have sold 13 million copies and are still selling feverishly. A few Mickey Spillane novels have reached Australia, but we have so far been spared the full force of the Spillane boom. What it means to America is told in this article from our New York office.
1: America's most popular author, 34-year-old former lifeguard Frank Morrison, has seen his six novels sell 13 million copies. The publishers of his last book, The Long Wait, made an initial printing of 2.5 million copies, believed to be the all-time high of publishing history. The public, if not the critics, has clasped Spillane to its fickle bosom with an iron grip. No major critic has uttered a kind word concerning a Spillane book, and many Spillane fans only admit their addiction reluctantly. A notable exception is Arthur Kroc, chief of the Washington Bureau of the New York Times, who is sorry Roosevelt, the late president was an ardent detective story reader, did not have the privilege of Spillane. Spillane, who admits to having both eyes focused on the cash register, defines his literary aim in singularly unambiguous words. Hell, I'm not an author, I'm a writer. I've got to make a living somehow. I'm not trying to educate the people, I'm just trying to entertain. If they put their money in the hat, that's all I want. One of his closest friends has explained, he, Spillane, has been running all his life, trying to catch up with security. By monetary standards, the race should well be over. Mickey's six books have netted him more than $50,000 each. On a time basis, he is undoubtedly the highest paid writer of all time. He turned out his first hit in 19 days. Since then, he has cased up a bit and now averages about 30 days a book. In constructing a plot, Spillane starts with the ending, one that he feels is surefire to make the reader's hair stand on end. In I, the Jury, Private Eye hero Mike Hammer shoots the gorgeous female psychiatrist through her stomach after he learned she had murdered his best friend. In the final scene of One Lonely Night, Hammer rescues his beautiful secretary Velda after he finds her suspended from a rafter by her wrists, being flogged by communist sadists. As soon as he's certain he has a scalp-tingling grand finale, he starts building a dramatic opening chapter. Seductions and shootings make up the in-between chapters. Probably no celebrity in the United States with a six-figure income lives in less pretentious surroundings than Mickey Spillane. He lives quietly in upstate New York in a four-room cinder block house he built himself. His wife, Mary Ann, is a quiet 26-year-old bespectacled brunette. They have two children, Kathy, aged 3, and Ward, aged 11. Mickey does his writing and entertains his friends in a one-room studio situated in a copse near a corner of his acreage. Although he passionately hates long hairs, he lovingly refers to his estate as Little Bohemia. In 1939, after graduating from Kansas State College, Mickey started his vocational life as a lifeguard on a New York City beach. The day after Pearl Harbor, he enlisted in the Air Force. To his disappointment, he was never sent overseas. The Air Force made an instructor out of him, and at the war's end, he was discharged with the rank of captain. As a civilian, he started writing comic books for a living. In this field, he became a phenomenon. He could turn out in one day what other writers required from 3 days to a week to do. His salary of $300 a week made him the Rockefeller of the comic book world. But after his first novel, I, the Jury, in 1947, skyrocketed to success, he quit comic book writing. As a hobby, he collects guns. He likes playing with them, snapping the trigger and shooting at targets. But he frowns on hunting. "I won't shoot an animal," he says. The hard-boiled Hodunit school of detective story writing started with Dashiell Hammett's Sam Spade, who was primarily cerebral but somewhat muscular. Next evolutionary milestone was Raymond Chandler's Christopher Marlowe, who was far more muscular than cerebral. Spillane carried the evolution a step further in Mike Hammer, who is virtually devoid of any cerebral activity. As these three private eyes have progressively become less cerebral, they have progressively become more sex-ridden. No private eye ever worked harder on a case than Hammer, who explains his knack for lapping the fractious witness. "There are a lot of guys who will tell me what I want to know because they know what I'll do to them if they don't." Here is a typical example of the Hammer treatment when they don't come through.
6: "He came right at me with his head down, and I took my own damn time about kicking him in the face. He smashed into the door and lay there bubbling. For laughs, I gave him a taste of his own sap on the back of his hand and felt the bones go into splinters."
1: Hammer, who considers himself a one-man police force, prosecutor, jury, and executioner, has a gnawing passion for trying to clean up New York with his bare knuckles and a 45. He admits he gets so worked up over the city's vice and crime that he gets a little kill crazy. In the 5 Mike Hammer books, 48 people have been killed. There is reason to believe, statistical readers have estimated, that if Mike had kept out of the way, 34 of them, all innocent of the original crime, would have survived. Among the critics, the consensus seems to be that Spillane's success is due to the way in which he meets the reader's cravings for violence, sadism, and sex. A New York Post columnist, Max Lerner, sees Spillane's books as really prolonged literary lynchings, stripteases, and rapes. Another critic, W.A. Robbins, attributes Spillane's fascination to deviant sexual behavior latently present, although repressed in most persons. Robbins sees Spillane's popularity as indicating the long-suppressed need people have for forbidden things. Charles J. Rollo, literary critic for the Atlantic Monthly, speaks of a Spillane book as a shocker which combines features of the Western, the animated film strip, the pulp sex story. William Steig's Dreams of Glory cartoons and the Sermons of Savonarola. Rollo, who considers the detective novel Modern Man's Passion Play, says Spillane's appeal is due to our primitively moralistic set of cravings. He thinks that individually, Americans feel the frustration that comes from not being able to do much about organized crime and vice. To Rollo, Mike Hammer is not just a concupiscent private eye, but a savior who has received the call. Hammer is Jehovah's messenger. When Hammer, in the apocalyptic denouement, pumps a bullet into the killer, he kills a part of himself, love or respect. His mission is to be the flaming sword. Mickey Spillane himself is deeply religious. Recently, he became a devout follower of Jehovah's Witnesses. Occasionally, he leads a Bible class and often pays missionary visits to his neighbors. "There are more books on the way," he recently assured his fans, "but they won't contain the things that bolster the excuses for the moral breakdown of this present generation. I've changed my work and course of action to be in harmony with Jehovah's kingdom." Jehovah's Witnesses opposes sex and violence, and Mickey says he would refuse to serve again in the armed forces. No news about the contents of his new book, Kiss Me Deadly, has been permitted to leak out other than the rather cryptic announcement that it has something even more exciting than sex. To find out what that something is, the fans must wail until September when the new book is scheduled for publication. One critic commented, "There's no danger that it will be either style or taste.
2: just a moment, you'll meet in person Mickey Spillane's That Hammer Guy. Here's the shocking truth. The truth about the growing immorality in the United States. May Esquire's revealing expose, Call Girls and Fall Guys, reports that millions of Americans would end up behind prison bars if it were possible to enforce all the laws on sex. Yes, it's the truth, now told in a way you've never heard before. And it's in the current issue of Esquire. Here are the startling facts. Each year, both you and the government are cheated by those who would use immorality as an income tax deduction. And loose money is buying loose morals in a way that threatens your very way of life. May Esquire reveals the carefully hidden secrets of New York and Hollywood's Romeos and Juliets. Don't miss Call Girls and Fall Guys in the May issue of Esquire on your newsstand now. And now, here is Larry Haynes in the Mickey Spillane mystery, That Hammer Guy.
0: You have just heard a reading of a 1952 Australian review of one of Mickey Spillane's early novels, found in the Trove newspaper archive. The sound bites you heard at the start and at the end of the program were taken from the radio series produced the following year. This is historyradio.org, a free radio stream, promoting knowledge of literature and history.

In relating the circumstances which have led to my confinement within this refuge for the demented, I am aware that my present position will create a natural doubt of the authenticity of my narrative. It is an unfortunate fact that the bulk of humanity is too limited in its mental vision to weigh with patience and intelligence those isolated phenomena seen and felt only by a psychologically sensitive few which lie outside its common experience. Men of broader intellect know that there is no sharp distinction betwixt the real and the unreal, that all things appear as they do only by virtue of the delicate individual physical and mental media through which we are made conscious of them. But the prosaic materialism of the majority condemns as madness the flashes of supersight which penetrate the common veil of obvious empiricism. My name is Jervis Dudley, and from earliest childhood I have been a dreamer and a visionary. Wealthy beyond the necessity of a commercial life, and temperamentally unfitted for the formal studies and social recreations of my acquaintances, I have dwelt ever in realms apart from the visible world, spending my youth and adolescence in ancient and little-known books, and in roaming the fields and groves of the region near my ancestral home. I do not think that what I read in these books, or saw in these fields and groves, was exactly what other boys read and saw there, but of this I must say little, since detailed speech would but confirm those cruel slanders upon my intellect which I sometimes overhear from the whispers of the stealthy attendants around me. It is sufficient for me to relate events without analyzing causes. I have said that I dwelt apart from the visible world, but I have not said that I dwelt alone. This no human creature may do, for lacking the fellowship of the living, he inevitably draws upon the companionship of things that are not or are no longer living. Close by my home there lies a singular wooded hollow, in whose twilight depths I spent most of my time, reading, thinking, and dreaming. Down its moss-covered slopes my first steps of infancy were taken, and around its grotesquely gnarled oak trees my first fancies of boyhood were woven. Well did I come to know the presiding dryads of those trees, and often have I watched their wild dances in the struggling beams of a waning moon. But of these things I must not now speak. I will tell only of the lone tomb in the darkest of the hillside thickets, the deserted tomb of the Hydes, an old and exalted family whose last direct descendant had been laid within its black recesses many decades before my birth. The wall to which I refer is of ancient granite, weathered and discolored by the mists and dampness of generations. Excavated back into the hillside, the structure is visible only at the entrance. The door, a ponderous and forbidding slab of stone, hangs upon rusted iron hinges and is fastened ajar in a queerly sinister way by means of heavy iron chains and padlocks, according to a gruesome fashion of half a century ago. The abode of the race whose scions are here inurned had once crowned the declivity which holds the tomb, but had long since fallen victim to the flames which sprang up from a disastrous stroke of lightning. Of the midnight storm which destroyed this gloomy mansion, the older inhabitants of the region sometimes speak in hushed and uneasy voices, alluding to what they call divine wrath, in a manner that in later years vaguely increased the always strong fascination which I felt for the forest-darkened sepulchre. One man only had perished in the fire. When the last of the Hydes was buried in this place of shade and stillness, the sad urnful of ashes had come from a distant land, to which the family had repaired when the mansion burned down. No one remains to lay flowers before the granite portal, and few care to brave the depressing shadows which seem to linger strangely about the water-worn stones. I shall never forget the afternoon when I first stumbled upon the half-hidden house of death. It was in midsummer, when the alchemy of nature transmutes the sylvan landscape to one vivid and almost homogeneous mass of green, when the senses are well-nigh intoxicated with the surging seas of moist verdure and the subtly indefinable odors of the soil and the vegetation. In such surroundings, the mind loses its perspective, time and space become trivial and unreal, and echoes of a forgotten prehistoric past beat insistently upon the enthralled consciousness. All day I had been wandering through the mystic groves of the hollow,
thinking thoughts I need not discuss, and conversing with things I need not name. In years a child of 10, I had seen and heard many wonders unknown to the throng, and was oddly aged in certain respects. When, upon forcing my way between the two savage clumps of briers, I suddenly encountered the entrance of the vault, I had no knowledge of what I had discovered. The dark blocks of granite, the door so curiously ajar, and the funereal carvings above the arch, aroused in me no associations of mournful or terrible character. Of graves and tombs I knew and imagined much, but had on account of my peculiar temperament been kept from all personal contact with churchyards and cemeteries. The strange stone house on the woodland slope was to me only a source of interest and speculation, and its cold, damp interior, into which I vainly peered through the aperture so tantalizingly left, contained for me no hint of death or decay. But in that instant of curiosity was born the madly unreasoning desire which has brought me to this hell of confinement. Spurred on by a voice which must have come from the hideous soul of the forest, I resolved to enter the beckoning gloom in spite of the ponderous chains which barred my passage. In the waning light of day, I alternately rattled the rusty impediments with a view to throwing wide the stone door, and essayed to squeeze my slight form through the space already provided, but neither plan met with success. At first curious, I was now frantic, and when in the thickening twilight I returned to my home, I had sworn to the 100 gods of the grove that at any cost I would some day force an entrance to the black, chilly depths that seemed calling out to me. The physician with the iron-gray beard, who comes each day to my room, once told a visitor that this decision marked the beginning of a pitiful monomania, but I will leave final judgment to my readers when they shall have learned all. The months following my discovery were spent in futile attempts to force the complicated padlock of the slightly open vault, and in carefully guarded inquiries regarding the nature and history of the structure. With the traditionally receptive ears of the small boy, I learned much, though an habitual secretiveness caused me to tell no one of my information or my resolve. It is perhaps worth mentioning that I was not at all surprised or terrified on learning of the nature of the vault. My rather original ideas regarding life and death had caused me to associate the cold clay with the breathing body in a vague fashion, and I felt that the great and sinister family of the burned-down mansion was in some way represented within the stone space I sought to explore. Mumbled tales of the weird rites and godless revels of bygone years in the ancient hall gave to me a new and potent interest in the tomb, before whose door I would sit for hours at a time each day. Once I thrust a candle within the nearly closed entrance, but could see nothing save a flight of damp stone steps leading downward. The odor of the place repelled yet bewitched me. I felt I had known it before, in a past remote beyond all recollection, beyond even my tenancy of the body I now possess. The year after I first beheld the tomb, I stumbled upon a worm-eaten translation of Plutarch's Lives in the book-filled attic of my home. Reading the life of Theseus, I was much impressed by that passage telling of the great stone beneath which the boyish hero was to find his tokens of destiny whenever he should become old enough to lift its enormous weight. This legend had the effect of dispelling my keenest impatience to enter the vault, for it made me feel that the time was not yet ripe. Later I told myself I should grow to a strength and ingenuity which might enable me to unfasten the heavily chained door with ease. But until then, I would do better by conforming to what seemed the will of fate. Accordingly, my watches by the dank portal became less persistent, and much of my time was spent in other, though equally strange, pursuits. I would sometimes rise very quietly in the night, stealing out to walk in those churchyards and places of burial from which I had been kept by my parents. What I did there, I may not say, for I am not now sure of the reality of certain things. But I know that on the day after such a nocturnal ramble, I would often astonish those about me with my knowledge of topics almost forgotten for many generations. It was after a night like this that I shocked the community with a queer conceit about the burial of the rich and celebrated Squire Brewster, a maker of local history, who was interred in 1711 and whose slate headstone
bearing a graven skull and crossbones, was slowly crumbling to powder. In a moment of childish imagination, I vowed not only that the undertaker, Goodman Simpson, had stolen the silver-buckled shoes, silken hose, and satin small clothes of the deceased before burial, but that the squire himself, not fully inanimate, had turned twice in his mound-covered coffin on the day after interment. But the idea of entering the tomb never left my thoughts, being indeed stimulated by the unexpected genealogical discovery that my own maternal ancestry possessed at least a slight link with the supposedly extinct family of the Hydes. Last of my paternal race, I was likewise the last of this older and more mysterious line. I began to feel that the tomb was mine, and to look forward with hot eagerness to the time when I might pass within that stone door and down those slimy stone steps in the dark. I now formed the habit of listening very intently at the slightly open portal, choosing my favorite hours of midnight stillness for the odd vigil. By the time I came of age, I had made a small clearing in the thicket before the mold-stained facade of the hillside, allowing the surrounding vegetation to encircle and overhang the space like the walls and roof of a sylvan bower. This bower was my temple, the fastened door my shrine, and here I would lie outstretched on the mossy ground, thinking strange thoughts and dreaming strange dreams. The night of the first revelation was a sultry one. I must have fallen asleep from fatigue, for it was with a distinct sense of awakening that I heard the voices. Of those tones and accents I hesitate to speak, of their quality I will not speak, but I may say that they presented certain uncanny differences in vocabulary, pronunciation, and mode of utterance. Every shade of New England dialect, from the uncouth syllables of the Puritan colonists to the precise rhetoric of 50 years ago, seemed represented in that shadowy colloquy, though it was only later that I noticed the fact. At the time, indeed, my attention was distracted from this matter by another phenomenon, a phenomenon so fleeting that I could not take oath upon its reality. I barely fancied that, as I awoke, a light had been hurriedly extinguished within the sunken sepulchre. I do not think I was either astounded or panic-stricken, but I know that I was greatly and permanently changed that night. Upon returning home, I went with much directness to a rotting chest in the attic, wherein I found the key which next day unlocked with ease the barrier I had so long stormed in vain. It was in the soft glow of late afternoon that I first entered the vault on the abandoned slope. A spell was upon me, and my heart leaped with an exultation I can but ill describe. As I closed the door behind me and descended the dripping steps by the light of my lone candle, I seemed to know the way, and though the candle sputtered with the stifling reek of the place, I felt singularly at home in the musty charnel house air. Looking about me, I beheld many marble slabs bearing coffins, or the remains of coffins. Some of these were sealed and intact, but others had nearly vanished, leaving the silver handles and plates isolated amidst certain curious heaps of whitish dust. Upon one plate, I read the name of Sir Geoffrey Hyde, who had come from Sussex in 1640, and died here a few years later. In a conspicuous alcove was one fairly well preserved and untenanted casket, adorned with a single name which brought to me both a smile and a shudder. An odd impulse caused me to climb upon the broad slab, extinguish my candle, and lie down within the vacant box. In the grey light of dawn, I staggered from the vault and locked the chains of the door behind me. I was no longer a young man, though but 21 winters had chilled my bodily frame. Early rising villagers, who observed my homeward progress, looked at me strangely and marvelled at the signs of ribald revelry which they saw in one whose life was known to be sober and solitary. I did not appear before my parents till after a long and refreshing sleep. Henceforward, I haunted the tomb each night, seeing, hearing, and doing things I must never reveal. My speech, always susceptible to environmental influences, was the first thing to succumb to the change, and my suddenly acquired archaism of diction was soon remarked upon. Later, a queer boldness and recklessness came into my demeanor, till I unconsciously grew to possess the bearing of a man of the world, despite my lifelong seclusion.
My formerly silent tongue waxed voluble with the easy grace of a Chesterfield or the godless cynicism of a Rochester. I displayed a peculiar erudition utterly unlike the fantastic, monkish lore over which I had pored in youth, and covered the fly leaves of my book with facile impromptu epigrams, which brought up suggestions of Gay, Prior, and the sprightliest of the Augustan wits and Rimisters. One morning at breakfast, I came close to disaster by declaiming in palpably licorice accents an effusion of 18th-century bacchanalian mirth, a bit of Georgian playfulness never recorded in a book, which ran something like this. Come hither, me lads, with your tankards of ale, and drink to the present before it shall fail. Pile each on your platter a mountain of beef, for 'tis eating and drinking that bring us relief. So fill up your glass, for life will soon pass. When you're dead, you'll ne'er drink to your king or your lass. Anacreon had a red nose, so they say, but what's a red nose if you're happy and gay? God split me, I'd rather be red whilst I'm here than white as a lily and dead half a year. So Betty, my miss, come give me a kiss. In hell there's no innkeeper's daughter like this. Young Harry, propped up, just as straight as he's able, will soon lose his wig and slip under the table. But fill up your goblets and pass 'em around. Better under the table than under the ground. So revel and chaff as ye thirstily quaff. Under 6 feet of dirt 'tis less easy to laugh. The fiend strike me blue, I'm scarce able to walk, and damn me if I can stand up upright or talk. Here, landlord bid Betty to summon a chair, I'll try home for a while, for my wife is not there. So lend me a hand, I'm not able to stand, but I'm gay whilst I linger on top of the land. About this time I conceived my present fear of fire and thunderstorms. Previously indifferent to such things, I had now an unspeakable horror of them, and would retire to the innermost recesses of the house whenever the heavens threatened an electrical display. A favorite haunt of mine during the day was the ruined cellar of the mansion that had burned down, and in fancy I would picture the structure as it had been in its prime. On one occasion, I startled a villager by leading him confidently to a shallow sub-cellar of whose existence I seemed to know, in spite of the fact that it had been unseen and forgotten for many generations. At last came that which I had long feared. My parents, alarmed at the altered manner and appearance of their only son, commenced to exert over my movements a kindly espionage which threatened to result in disaster. I had told no one of my visits to the tomb, having guarded my secret purpose with religious zeal since childhood, but now I was forced to exercise care in threading the mazes of the wooded hollow that I might throw off a possible pursuer. My key to the vault I kept suspended from a cord about my neck, its presence known only to me. I never carried out of the sepulchre any of the things I came upon whilst within its walls. One morning, as I emerged from the damp tomb and fastened the chain of the portal with none too steady hand, I beheld in an adjacent thicket the dreaded face of a watcher. Surely the end was near, for my bower was discovered and the objective of my nocturnal journeys revealed. The man did not accost me, so I hastened home in an effort to overhear what he might report to my careworn father. Were my sojourns beyond the chained door about to be proclaimed to the world?

one could witness my entrance. For a week, I tasted to the full the joys of that charnel conviviality, which I must not describe, when the thing happened, and I was borne away to this accursed abode of sorrow and monotony. I should not have ventured out that night, for the taint of thunder was in the clouds, and a hellish phosphorescence rose from the rank swamp at the bottom of the hollow. The call of the dead, too, was different. Instead of the hillside tomb, it was the charred cellar on the crest of the slope whose presiding demon beckoned to me with unseen fingers. As I emerged from an intervening grove upon the plain before the ruin, I beheld in the misty moonlight a thing I had always vaguely expected. The mansion, gone for a century, once more reared its stately height to the raptured vision, every window ablaze with the splendor of many candles. Up the long drive rolled the coaches of the Boston gentry, whilst on foot came a numerous assemblage of powdered exquisites from the neighboring mansions. With this throng I mingled, though I knew I belonged with the hosts rather than with the guests. Inside the hall were music, laughter, and wine on every hand. Several faces I recognized, though I should have known them better had they been shriveled or eaten away by death and decomposition. Amidst a wild and reckless throng, I was the wildest and most abandoned. Gay blasphemy poured in torrents from my lips, and in my shocking sallies I heeded no law of God, man, or nature. Suddenly, a peal of thunder, resonant even above the din of the swinish revelry, clave the very roof and laid a hush of fear upon the boisterous company. Red tongues of flame and searing gusts of heat engulfed the house, and the roisterers, struck with terror at the descent of a calamity which seemed to transcend the bounds of unguided nature, fled shrieking into the night. I alone remained, riveted to my seat by a groveling fear which I had never felt before. And then a second horror took possession of my soul. Burnt alive to ashes, my body dispersed by the four winds, I might never lie in the tomb of the hides. Was not my coffin prepared for me? Had I not a right to rest till eternity amongst the descendants of Sir Geoffrey Hyde? I would claim my heritage of death, even though my soul goes seeking through the ages for another corporeal tenement to represent it on that vacant slab in the alcove of the vault. Jervis Hyde should never share the sad fate of Palinurus. As the phantom of the burning house faded, I found myself screaming and struggling madly in the arms of two men, one of whom was the spy who had followed me to the tomb. Rain was pouring down in torrents, and upon the southern horizon were flashes of the lightning that had so lately passed over our heads. My father, his face lined with sorrow, stood by as I shouted my demands to be laid within the tomb, frequently admonishing my captors to treat me as gently as they could. A blackened circle on the floor of the ruined cellar told of a violent stroke from the heavens, and from this spot a group of curious villagers with lanterns were prying a small box of antique workmanship which the thunderbolt had brought to light. Ceasing my futile and now objectless writhing, I watched the spectators as they viewed the treasure trove and was permitted to share in their discoveries. The box, whose fastenings were broken by the stroke which had unearthed it, contained many papers and objects of value, but I had eyes for one thing alone. It was the porcelain miniature of a young man in a smartly curled bag wig, and bore the initials J.H. The face was such that as I gazed, I might well have been studying my mirror. On the following day, I was brought to this room with the barred windows, but I have been kept informed of certain things through an aged and simple-minded servitor, for whom I bore a fondness in infancy, and who, like me, loves the churchyard. What I have dared relate of my experiences within the vault has brought me only pitying smiles. My father, who visits me frequently, declares that at no time did I pass the chained portal, and swears that the rusted padlock had not been touched for 50 years when he examined it. He even says that all the village knew of my journeys to the tomb, and that I was often watched as I slept in the bower outside the grim facade, my half-open eyes fixed on the crevice that leads to the interior. Against these assertions, I have no tangible proof to offer, since my key to the padlock was lost in the struggle on that night of horrors. The strange things of the past which I learned during those nocturnal meetings with the dead he dismisses as the fruits of my lifelong and omnivorous browsing amongst the ancient volumes of the family

library. Had it not been for my old servant Hiram, I should have by this time become quite convinced of my madness. But Hiram, loyal to the last, has held faith in me, and has done that which impels me to make public at least a part of my story. A week ago, he burst open the lock which chains the door of the tomb perpetually ajar, and descended with a lantern into the murky depths. On a slab in an alcove, he found an old but empty coffin, whose tarnished plate bears the single word, Jervas. In that coffin, and in that vault, they have promised me, I shall be buried.

You have just heard The Tomb by H.P. Lovecraft. 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

A Piece of Good News by Palle Rosenkrantz. Translated and narrated by Michael Henrik Wynne.

0: There was a knock on the door of the mayor's office in Sealand. Then a voice said, "Come in," and a young man stepped over the threshold with a slight bow. The mayor stood up and extended his hand to the visitor.
1: "I'm pleased that you came, Lieutenant Horst. I sent for you because I require the very best assistance in this terrible case which the whole country is currently talking about. A mutual friend, the old judge, has told me what an excellent service you provided when the body of a murdered woman was found in a forest lake in North Zealand. They found the killer in Venice. The gist of it is, our mutual friend cannot stop praising your work." "Well, the dear man is old. Perhaps I should have brought it up. I mean, I'm younger, energetic, and if I do say so myself, quite lucky. But this case must be solved. Do you understand? It must be solved. At the moment, as you will know, a well-known journalist sitting working at a large newspaper is a suspect in a murder case. In such a position, he is as close to our government as it is possible for any newspaper to be, and for a well-known employee of this publication to be suspected of something like this. I'm not saying the man is guilty. He's not even been arrested or detained, thank God. He's currently sitting in an armchair puffing a cigar. But you understand me, the lot of them, God forbid the whole press corps, is at my gates. I'm embarrassed for the very first time in my life, seriously embarrassed. Thank God you're here, Lieutenant Holst. I'm so grateful."
0: The mayor stopped talking. Small beads of sweat appeared on his round, shining face. His small grey mouse eyes squinted and his fingers hammered a slow and determined rhythm on his short, thick thighs. Since Holst had solved the case of the dead woman in the forest lake, his reputation with the public had risen sharply. He was still a detective superintendent, happily married, and for now determined to remain at his post. His colleagues envied him and secretly mocked the romantic aura that had somehow enveloped him. They muttered to themselves and even slandered him. But Holst was good at his job. There was no denying that. "Why are things never what they seem?" Holst quietly thought to himself.
1: "They know the case, of course. The whole country is familiar with it. My name is transmitted to the whole civilized world by wire. We cannot afford any mistakes. I kept the damn gutter press at bay. I mean, the muckrakers only so far have a whiff of rumours. Such rags are nothing but trouble, don't you agree?"
0: Holt smiled.
1: "If the mayor wishes to do something about that, you have my full support. Such rags can indeed be troublesome. Well, let's get to the matter at hand. This morning at 6:30, I was awakened by the terrible news that the horse dealer Ludwig Hansen had been found murdered in his bed at Hotel Princeton. Apparently premeditated."
2: "Who found him?"
1: Yes, you see, now we're at the heart of the mystery. I prefer to say that we found him. I mean, old Anderson, a good, careful and reliable constable whom you will no doubt learn to treasure. You see, Anderson was summoned by the hotel's butler, and when he arrived, immediately, by the way, lives opposite the hotel, the horse dealer was lying in his bed in a room on the first floor facing the garden, with his throat cut, bathed in blood and dead. There were three people in the room, two of whom, in the most obvious excitement, mutually accused each other of the murder, while the third tried to throw himself between them and keep them apart. One was a hotel steward, a younger man from Jutland, about whom nothing disadvantages is otherwise known. The second is, as I just told you,
2: a journalist at a very fine and influential newspaper.
1: The third is the host of the hotel, a damn fine and endearing Copenhagener, who has been established here for half a year and has won all our hearts. Yes, it sounds like a fairy tale, but damn it, it is true. I would have donated my annual income to have this newspaper man lodged at our local fortification, Donovichka.
0: Holst quietly let the mayor speak. The man was sweating.
1: But now you simply must pay attention. The newspaper man had a room directly next to the horse dealer. They'd been sitting together in the hotel cafe for a very long time, but they were by no means drunk. The journalist claims that he was woken this morning at 6 o'clock by a noise in the next room and rushed to the door, only to find it open. When he entered the living room, he saw the steward leaning over the bed by the window, just about to put his hand under the pillow on which, as I've already mentioned, the murdered horse trail lay in a pool of blood. That was the journalist's statement, and on this testimony, the steward was arrested.
0: Halst listened intently as a story emerged from the mayor's flurry of words.
2: And the steward?
1: Carl claims that when he was about to get up for work, which consisted in brushing the guest's boots, he noticed from his window that a light was burning in the horse dealer's room. He was now afraid that his guest would be getting up early, and he feared that it would be inconvenient if his boots were not polished. I noticed that the horse dealer, Ludwig Hansen, is a regular at the hotel, and one of his best customers. He's from Jutland, but buys horses here in the region. Then the fellow, to make up for his neglect, rushes up to the room, which can only have taken a few seconds. The hotel only has a few floors and was built in the old style. He knocks at the door, but notices that the boots were not placed in the corridor outside as they normally are. When there is no answer, he enters and finds the man blood-soaked in his bed. As he approaches the corpse, the door to the next room is torn open, and the journalist enters. And the host? The host arrived when the reporter called, so the whole establishment was going off its hinges. He sent the butler for the police and attempted, as I've told you, to keep the two first arrivals apart. This is all we know. It's not much, I have to say, unfortunately. The more we go into detail, the more embarrassing do the gaps in our knowledge appear. Who has your honour interviewed so far?
2: I've been at it since 8 o'clock this morning. I immediately sent you a telegram, but a location being what it is, the press arrived already at 11. Unfortunately, you had to be recalled from your visit to your father-in-law in Malmö. A charming man, by the way. However, I wish you had arrived sooner. These journalists have been making me quite sick, if I may say so. Especially our own suspect in the case. He wanted to telephone his office. I'm sure you understand. I could hardly refuse. I treat the man as if he were of noble blood. But I'm still obliged to interrogate him. There are three pieces of, I will not call them circumstantial evidence, rather just unfavourable circumstances. And these are?
0: Halst raised his notebook.
1: Yes, you see, yesterday the following happened. Horse dealer Ludwig Hansen goes into the bank to exchange some German money that he had received from a customer on the spot. He then says, in his broad Danish, there must be 60,000 Reichmark in the bundle. And the cashier counts the money. Then the cashier says, this is incorrect, Mr. Hansen. There are only 50,000. Then you got the wrong bundle, says the horse dealer, and throws another bundle on the counter. It rarely happens, you see, that anyone in this small town leaves with 110,000 marks in cash. The rumour spread like wildfire and was especially noticed, of course, at various drinking establishments. We have been informed that a journalist asked Mr. Hansen what he had done with all this money, that he replied that he always kept it with him. This way, he said, they would at least have to kill him before they could get the money. In addition, the journalist, who is a cheerful young man who spent a few years in America, by the way, he had said that he was sleeping in the next room and that Mr. Hansen should be on his guard. This was a most unfortunate remark, but there is testimony to the fact. But this remark was misplaced, especially under these circumstances. Does the young man deny this? Absolutely not. On the contrary, he admits it and says it was a joke. But there is one more thing. Yesterday, he bought a very sharp razor from a barber here in town. The barber would only rarely have such a thing on sale, but it does happen. However, it is unfortunate that the blade has vanished. The young man acknowledges that it had been lying on his table. Last night he didn't give it much thought. Today, it is gone. The medical examiner claims that the murder was committed with a razor.
2: But was the knife found inside the room where the murder was committed?
1: No. You see, this is the strange thing. The door between the two rooms is usually locked, and the key's on the other side. The young man claims that the door was open. He says that last night, when the two of them returned from the cafe, but as I already told you, they were by no means drunk, the horse dealer opened the door and stated, "Now that we're here, I certainly hope you won't murder and rob me." Then he allegedly patted his wallet. And he is quite intelligent, attractive, a bit impertinent in my view, but it is probably true. Of course, he could be lying to me.
3: And the steward?
0: Paul sat for a few moments and took notes. Then he looked up at the mayor.
1: The steward explained that he heard a noise on the stairs or in the room when he walked across the yard. He claims that the door was torn open after he had entered the living room. The journalist probably also heard something. The money, I got sidetracked. The money was completely untouched in the wallet under the pillow. Either the steward interrupted the journalist, who arrived in his socks, wearing nothing but a nightshirt and trousers, or the journalist, the steward. God knows. I haven't concluded one way or the other, and it certainly won't be easy with all the hustle and bustle at my office.
0: Hold smile.
2: Is there no third option?
0: The mayor shook his head.
1: The money, man. Someone else would never have time to steal it.
2: Possibly. Almost certainly.
0: The judge removed his glasses and approached from the other side of the room.
2: But I cannot understand what has become of the murder weapon. Anders Nuis, a very sensible man, immediately got the idea that the perpetrator might have thrown it out of the open window. There is a greenhouse box just below in a small garden. He had it searched the next morning. At first we found no such thing. Later, however, we discovered a heavy folding knife belonging to the steward. This must be the murder weapon, I thought. But the local doctor has proven to me that there is no way this type of knife may have inflicted such wounds on the body.
0: Holst was all ears.
4: Was the knife found in the greenhouse box?
1: Yes. This afternoon, the host brought it.
4: Had he found it himself?
1: No. I got a couple of watchmen to dig about in some nearby mounds, and there it was. The steward acknowledged that it was his, but also claims that it was on his table yesterday, where it usually is, and he insists that he did not move it himself. Well, now that the autopsy has concluded that it cannot be the murder weapon, that knife is no longer relevant. No, it must be the razor, it seems, but where on earth is it? I'm afraid this case is not as romantic as your adventure at the lake, Lieutenant Holst. But you are now married and quite settled. And as for the suspense, I think this case is quite a conundrum. And then I've got that damn red-headed journalist sitting in there. Well, I've provided you with what little information I have. Does it make any sense to you? Could I see the protocol?
0: And so he did. The mayor went home for dinner. On the way, he was interviewed by four national correspondents, including a bona fide editor. Politicians, it seems, are always bothered by unwarranted media attention.
4: My name is Holst. I'm a detective. Do you know that this is not the first time the two of us have met?
0: Holst was standing in the interrogation room at the town hall, with a young journalist sitting in an armchair guarded by an elderly constable. Holst signaled for the officer to leave. The suspect was a rather tall and slim young man. His features were handsome, and his hair fiery red. His small green eyes glanced at Holst with an almost comical insolence.
5: "Hello, sir. You're right. We have bumped into one another. Well, looks like you've caught me. I hope you brought handcuffs.
4: We only shackle criminals, not young gentlemen.
0: Cole shook his head.
5: You're not trying to manipulate me, are you? You seem just the type. And I was planning for another row with that moronic representative of justice. Yes, I am sorry, but the man is an idiot.
0: Holst shrugged.
4: Please be seated.
0: The man sat down.
4: This is not an interrogation. There is a judge, witnesses, and protocol. To avoid misunderstanding, I want to inform you that you do not have to answer my questions at all.
5: A genuine English parlor game. Okay, the more the better. Are you Sherlock Holmes? I may not have to answer, but am I allowed to laugh?
4: Now you're nervous. There's absolutely no reason for that.
0: The young man jerked his feet.
5: Nervous? You can kiss my ass. I even shot niggers in Frisco. I've been in over my head lots of times. Nervous? I don't think so. But I hate the police, you see. When this old nincompoop interrogated me about a bunch of trifles, I had it. I do listen, you see, but I'm shocked. Are you trying to demonstrate contempt of court? He asked. I replied, I am trying not to. The moron didn't even understand sarcasm. Nervous! I'm not nervous at all. I just don't like you.
4: My dear friend, if the judge had not been a reasonably civilized man, or rather, if you were not a member of the press, you would have long ago regretted your behavior and followed the rather well-behaved steward to some dark cell.
5: That's your man. That's the killer.
0: The journey shouted and sprang to his feet.
4: Please don't get up. You haven't murdered anyone. For if you had, a man of your intelligence would have pulled it off quite differently. You have my word. I'm absolutely convinced that you never even raised a finger against the man. You arrived to cover a local event and not on some leisurely opportunistic murder spree with some razor, an item you admittedly bought yesterday, as you have repeated to several witnesses. Am I to assume that it was bought with some publicly stated intent to cut a man's throat? Surely you're not that stupid.
0: The young man stood up.
5: Are you trying to manipulate me? What would you say if I murdered you as well? Two-faced guys like you. Damn it, you're pulling one over on me. Or what, am I to believe?
0: I'd also stood up and said with a bright smile.
4: My dear friend, I must ask you to come quietly. I have nothing more to say.
5: That's a hell of a thing to ask. Shame that it should come to this, especially as Solomon himself has ordered it.
4: You must calmly let yourself be arrested. I give you my word of honor that I do not consider you stupid enough to commit any crime like the one I just described, and not so driven that you would have done it.
5: What are you implying?
4: Don't worry. The man who committed this crime was probably a professional. You're simply not cool enough.
5: So now you are mocking me as well?
4: Not at all, but there has been a professional involved. That's all I can say. I'm begging you, come quietly. I can't have you walking the streets in your present state of mind. In return, I promise you that tomorrow you will have your story telegraphed to your newspaper. It will be very exclusive.
5: Impossible! The deadline's tonight.
4: Good. You'll make your deadline whatever our honorable journalist requires, even tonight. Are you satisfied?
5: You're the most patronizing guy I ever met. If this doesn't work, I'll hang you out to dry. Whatever the publishers think, like no policeman has ever been hung out to dry in print.
4: Well, that is your prerogative. Shall I then arrest you? I promise you that I shall telegraph it exclusively to your own editor. Headlines will be guaranteed.
5: Goddamn crook! Will you at least admit that the steward is your man?
4: If it amuses you, yes. So you are under arrest.
0: Then he was arrested. It was 8 o'clock. The mayor was interrogating the steward, and the journalist was kept under lock and key pending further information. The steward stubbornly denied everything. The case was stacked against him, and the only thing missing was the razor. But he could have hidden or disposed of it before he moved to examine the bed. The victim had died instantly, and the money was untouched. The poor mayor was mired in work while the attention of a whole nation centered on his little town. His photo ops were postponed. At Hotel Princeton, Holst engaged to host in a conversation. Helmer was a younger, unmarried man from Copenhagen. He had been a waiter in Hamburg, where he had owned the Siemens Lodge, and he had invested his savings in a garden in a suburban district. Then he had used his connections to secure the lease of the Hotel Princeton. The general consensus was that he was doing quite well. He was a well-behaved and polite man. Holst remembered him quite superficially from a case involving a waiter in the capital. Now they were chatting about the case over whiskey and water. The host seemed to suspect the steward. Holst, on the other hand, thought a journalist was the more likely culprit. The host himself had already been formally questioned, and he had explained that he had rushed half-dressed and drowsed to the scene of the crime when he had heard the loud rings of the bell. He had converted one of the rooms into an apartment. Holst spoke frankly about the case. In particular, he told the host that the steward almost certainly was innocent because the murder weapon was nowhere to be found, either in the room or in the garden. It could not be the folding knife, he said, as that was too jagged and dull, and there was no way for the farmman to dispose of it. No, it simply had to be the journalist, Holst insisted. It was just the type. He had been in America, was in debt, in short, capable of anything. But the host was adamant. Of course, he didn't actually know anything, but he knew what sort of fellow the farmman was, stingy and rough, and such men would lower themselves to any depths. While Holst listened to this, he knew from another source that the host had borrowed money from the steward. Of course, we should never place much trust in gossip, but on the other hand... Holst then asked where and when the knife had been found. The host replied that Anderson, the constable, had rummaged through the mist bench in the morning and found nothing. Later in the day, the bench had been dug up by two men, and then he had discovered the knife himself. The dull and jagged knife could not be the murder weapon, and Holst therefore provided him with a detailed explanation. They then talked about the razor that the journalist had bought. The host had seen it. The young man had taken it up to the room in the afternoon. Now it was gone. Holst was inclined to believe that the journalist had hidden it in his room, probably in some crack in the wall. At first, Holst had made arrangements to stay in the journalist's room overnight, but when it came down to it, he settled for the room at the opposite end of the corridor. The rooms belonging to the journalist and the victim were locked in preparation of a thorough search the very next morning. They would then examine the walls, the floor, panels, furniture, and ovens. Holst himself locked the doors in the presence of the host and kept the keys. Old Anderson was a little offended by the unnecessary assistance that had been summoned. He wanted to seal the doors, but Holst said there was no need for such a thing. Holst then retired to his room at 10. He had arranged for the host and the workmen to arrive at sunrise, and had ordered a wake-up for himself at 6 o'clock. It was autumn, but still quite warm. The host had gone in person to make arrangements with a qualified mason. Holst asked the constable to follow him up to his room, because the butler was down in the stable doing the work of the arrested steward. There was only one business customer in the hotel, and he had gone to bed. Because of the commotion, the mayor thought it fit to close the lounge, much to the chagrin of the host. When they entered the room, Holst said to his colleague,
4: "Please do not be offended, because I didn't have the door sealed, constable. I have my reasons. Anderson, I need a favour. Take my place in this room, then place your boots outside the door and lock it from the inside before you go quietly to bed. Then wait. I have a feeling that something may happen later and wake you up."
0: "You're damn secretive, Superintendent," Holt smiled.
4: I don't want you to think me silly, but be patient. I will let you in on my little secret soon. You have my word. I have to go now. Can you let me into the room where the horse steal was murdered, then lock the door behind me?"
0: The constable squirmed, but did as his much younger colleague ordered.

There was a silvery moon. Horst waited in silence on a chair in the room. There were still bloodstains on the floor and the bed. The crime scene was almost pristine. They'd only made a preliminary survey. Moonbeams flowed in through shut windows. Not a sound was heard. His mind drifted. Somehow he dwelled on Smoland, and then Venice with its slow Italian canals. Then he thought of the one who was waiting at home, or rather, the two of them. His sweet wife and tiny Arvid with his curls, already able to pronounce Papa and distinguish the vocal sounds of a pig from those of a pussycat or a stamping horse. His wife had begged him to resign from the police, but Horst needed to be independent financially. He was well on his way, he thought, and this case would prove it. He needed it to go as planned. It hadn't taken him long to reach his conclusion, but not without reason, and he'd always been a very lucky man. He therefore felt confidence and sketched everything out in his mind. Now he just had to wait. Then he heard footsteps in the hallway. There was a knock on the door of his room at the other end of the hall. Anderson was obviously pretending to be asleep. Then the footstep descended the stairs. The clock struck 11, then 11:30, then 12.

0: Midnight had arrived. I all sat vigil on the scene of the crime, thinking about the journalist, that nervous young man. A nice and amiable lad, but even a man as strong, as healthy as him, would have shuddered at what Holst was now doing. In the witching hour, Holst was alone in a dark room where a man had been brutally murdered. The clock struck 1:30. Suddenly feet shuffled in the hallway. At the far end of the room there was a niche with a curtain, a makeshift wardrobe. Holst quietly withdrew into this convenient hideout. Creaking footsteps were approaching. Then the sound stopped. Someone on the other side of that door was walking. The slow creaks were again drawing nearer. Now the door handle moved, and Holst held his breath. Then the door swung open, and light from a lantern slashed into the room. Holst froze where he stood. A shadow emerged from the doorway and stepped into the moonlight. It approached the bed and stooped over the panel. Holst heard a squeak as a board was slowly detached. He grabbed handcuffs from his pocket and leaped down. The intruder flinched, but moments later he was overpowered. Handcuffs were snapped around his wrists and he fell to the floor. Holst knocked the cover off a man's lantern and the light fell across Holst's helmet's pale and distorted features. On the floor in front of him, where he had started removing the panel, there lay a bloody razor. He obviously intended to place it by the bed's headboard. The scream woke old Anderson, who arrived a few seconds later, only to find Holst in an almost cheerful mood.
1: As promised, my friend, a surprise. Tomorrow we will in all probability find that our man here is on the verge of bankruptcy. But his robbery failed. He wanted to incriminate the farmhand and yet again plant evidence.
0: The journalist was lying on his bed, in his cell, unable to sleep. It annoyed him that he had embarrassed himself in front of Holst. After all, his story was quite harmless, but embarrassing, bewildering and abjectly embarrassing. He could not stand it. As he lay there, he wished he had been the predator they wanted. He would never confess. They were never going to make him confess. If only he had been what they wanted. Suddenly, the key rattled in the door and light from the lamp penetrated his cell.
1: Are you awake?
0: The man sat up.
2: Is that you, Holst?
1: Yes. I promised you an exclusive. It's not 1 o'clock yet, and I've ordered the phone open all night. So come with me and get it over with. We'll go together.
0: The journalist sprang to his feet.
1: By the way, I brought a new occupant for your lodgings.
0: The jailer stepped forward with the handcuffed Holst. The young man glared.
2: Helmer?
1: Yes, but hurry now, otherwise you won't make your deadline. I think you must keep a good eye on our new arrival. This man is even more nervous than you were.
0: Holst and the journalist then headed for the telephone exchange.
2: I hesitate to express my admiration. You are full of it. But never mind. Pitch me the whole story.
1: Yes, you see, you were never really a suspect. And you probably know why. The steward did not have a bad reputation, and then there was something fishy about the murder weapon. That dull folding knife made me suspicious. I was absolutely convinced that it had been planted in the wrong location after the search by someone who did not know the result of the autopsy. Thank God the papers hadn't heard of it yet. The mayor was wise to suppress this crucial detail. After your arrest, I immediately took possession of your room. On examining the premises, I found your unfortunate razor in a crack in the panel of your bed. I didn't suspect you because it had slipped into the crack by the dressing room table purely by chance. I suspected that a third party had caused a noise which woke you and which the farmhand had heard. I suspected that this third party then had planted the folding knife in the best bench and this third party is the same man I caught last night in the process of perverting the course of justice yet again. by planting the razor in the panel at the scene of the crime. He got that idea from me. I submitted it to him over a whiskey at his hotel. And that's how I managed to snare our culprit.
0: The young man stopped.
2: You are not without talent, Superintendent.
0: Holt smiled.
1: Well, then get your story to your editor.
0: The two of them walked from the telephone exchange to the hotel. As they passed the town hall, the journalist pointed and said,
2: But what about him, that miserable steward?
1: He is sleeping, Holmes replied. Besides, he has no deadline. Consequently, he's not granted the same privileges as a gentleman of the press.
2: I am beginning to like you.
1: Yes, we could become friends, I suppose. But you must stop being so nervous. If you hadn't stamped about like some wild beast, this may never have happened. I hope you will forgive me for arresting you.
2: I have no choice, I suppose.
0: Then they parted. The next morning, the journalist published his exclusive in his newspaper, and any exclusive is, by definition, good news.

You have just heard a piece of good news by the Danish crime writer Palle Rosenkrantz, translated and adapted for radio by Michael Henriquin. The journalist was AI generated. The other characters were read by Michael Henriquin. 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
1: Quiet, please.

0: The Mutual Broadcasting System presents Quiet Please, which is written and directed by Willis Cooper and which features Ernest Chappell. Quiet Please for tonight is called The Thing on the Furble Board. Me, I'm a roughneck. Well, I was a roughneck, 20 years ago. A little too old, too slow now. Besides, I got a dollar now. I don't have to be a roughneck, you see. Married, got a nice home. Had to meet my wife. Hey, Mike! Her name's Maxine, but she likes to be called Mike. Mike! Yeah, I guess she's busy out in the kitchen someplace. Besides, she doesn't hear very well. Shame, too. She's so pretty and everything. Well, you'll meet her. Sit down. I was saying I was a roughneck. Well, no, that doesn't mean exactly what you think it means. A roughneck is an oil field worker, specifically a guy in a drilling crew. Call them roughnecks like you call a section hand on the railroad a gandy dancer, a garage hand a grease monkey. Same time you work around a drilling crew for a while, you're going to be a roughneck in every sense of the word, boy. A derrick floor or a furble board's no place for a guy with a bow tie. Because... yeah, when you have to fool around with drilling holes that go farther down the ground than it is from the top of Pike's Peak down to sea level. Yeah, sure they do. By the time I was a roughneck, we'd got this one well down to 7,313 feet. That was a record. But last May, Pure Oil brought one in out in the Trona Valley in Wyoming at 14,309 feet. That, friend, is almost 3 miles. Quite a hole, that, huh? Sure, I don't think there's an oil man in the world that don't wonder one time or another what's down there, besides rock and oil and gas. Oil that's made out of trees that died 20 million years ago. Oil that's made out of dinosaur bones. Oil that's maybe made out of the flesh and blood of men, maybe, that beat each other to death with a stone axe, ate saber-toothed tiger for lunch. Yeah, you get to wondering. You look at the cores that come up from way down there, and sometimes the little shells... trilobites, mostly, that was alive when Manhattan Island, where New York is, was under half a mile of ice. We found something once, me and Billy Grunewald, and something found us. I'll tell you about it. We were down to around 5,400 feet. We'd set casing. We began to get water, so we hadn't stopped drilling and cement off. Well, you see, when water begins to seep in the hole, you pull your drill pipe. Then you let down a cementing shoe inside the casing and you plug up the bottom of the hole, casing and all, with quick hardening waterproof cement. Then when it's hard, you drill through the cement and go on down, and the cement outside the casing at the bottom keeps the water out. Well, we had the drill pipe all pulled and cracked. The cement was setting, see? So we was shut down, waiting for it to harden. We'd been coring just before. You see, a core drill is hollow. And as the bit digs down, it stuffs the drillings up inside it, so when you pull it out, you got a sample of the kind of stuff you're going through. And a geologist can tell a lot from that. So there's nobody around the rig except me that night. The rest of the crew's gone into town. I was toasting some pork chops over the forge for myself, but I heard a car pulling up. Look out, it's Billy Grunewald, the geologist, and I give him a hello. Hi, Billy, come and have a pork chop.
1: Hi, Porky. Where's everybody?
0: Yeah, all went to town. I'm the whole crew.
1: You know, I had 3 blowouts between here and Oxnard.
0: Yeah, I wondered where you was. Ted said you'd be in here about 3.
1: Yeah, I would have been, except for my tough luck. Oh, I'm dead.
0: Yeah, hungry?
1: Starved.
0: Yeah, I got 7 pork chops. And bread. And some coffee, kind of.
1: Swell. Yeah, I got a bottle in the car.
0: We're going to have a banquet.
1: Hey, where's that core? That's what I came up here to look at.
0: Yeah, back there on the bench. Look at it after supper.
1: Hey.
0: What?
1: Didn't you say you were all alone here? I thought I heard somebody talking.
0: I don't see anybody. Keep an eye on that pork chop. You won't have any supper.
1: Yeah, I'm watching it.
0: Yeah, let me put the coffee on. Like so.
1: When'd you finish cementing?
0: This morning. Last tower only made about 10 feet of hole, so Ted shut down before we get flooded out of house and home.
1: Funny about that water.
0: How?
1: Oughtn't to be any at that level, according to my figuring.
0: Well, there is.
1: Is it salt?
0: Sure, right out of the bottom of the ocean.
1: That's funny. Well, maybe I'll be able to tell something from the core. Yeah, I hope so. The last core I looked at, I'd have sworn we were getting into shale.
0: Ain't seen none yet from the cuttings.
1: That's funny.
0: Here, your pork chop's done. Yeah, take some bread.
1: Yeah, thanks. Oh, man.
0: Good, huh? Yeah, put on another. I had two already before you come.
1: Yeah, much obliged. Yeah, you know, you never can tell what's down there. You get it all mapped and plotted out, all the strata. And all you know is what comes out of the hole.
0: Yeah. Yeah, I'd like to go down there sometime if I was little enough.
1: Never get you down a hole.
0: Yeah, you'd fit. You're skinny.
1: I'll stay up here and look at the cores, Bud. Where is that one?
0: Behind you. Over there.
1: Hmm? Oh. I'll have a look at it.
0: Why don't you wait till you finish your supper?
1: I'm just going to look at it. Put on another pork chop for me.
0: Okay.
1: Well, I wish those screech owls would keep...
0: What's the matter?
1: Hey, wait a minute, Porky.
0: Well, what do you...
1: Listen.
0: What's eating you?
1: You know, I'd have sworn there's somebody up there in that portable board.
0: Ah, you're crazy. There's nobody up there.
1: Skin against those stands of drill pipe.
0: Ah, they're just rack crooked. One of them slipped. Come on back and eat your pork chop.
1: Yeah. Yeah, I guess so. Only I...
0: What you so jittery about, Billy? Come on, eat your sandwich. Here.
1: Yeah, well, thanks, Porky. I don't know. I'm just naturally that way, I guess. I'm always scared of the dark.
0: I'm scared.
1: Doggone it, I hate to be a baby, but I can't help it.
0: Scared of the dark? Honest?
1: Stupid, ain't it?
0: Oh, I don't know. Everybody's scared of something. Me? Spiders scare the tar out of me. Black widows. Oh. I know how you feel, Billy.
1: There another light over here?
0: Yeah. Here.
1: Ah. Oh. That's better. Hey, listen, Porky. Go out to the car and look in the left-hand door pocket and bring back that bottle, will you? That's what I need.
0: Okay, kid. Okay. So I picked up a flashlight. I turned around and went outside. I found the car. And I got the bottle. And the floor of the derrick was all lit up. And when I saw a beam of light suddenly flash up toward the forble board, I laughed. Billy Grunewald and his ideas... Sure, I looked up. There wasn't a darn thing up there, except the drill pipe racked against the fingerboard. Oh, this forble board. Well, you've seen oil derricks or pictures of them. Do you know that little platform that runs around the outside of the derrick about halfway up? Well, that's the forble board. Well, you see, drill pipe comes in lengths, and you handle them with several lengths screwed together so as to save time getting them in and out of the hole. Two lengths is a double, three is a thribble, four is a forble. When you pull a pipe, you hoist it up inside the derrick with a traveling block, which moves up and down from the crown block at the top of the derrick. And then when a forble of pipe is pulled out, it's held in the rotary table. You break the joint with tongs, like a great big Stilson wrench, you see. Snub a cable that's fastened to the handle over the cat head on the draw works, and that breaks the joint. Then you hold the tongs on the pipe, give the rotary table a few turns to unscrew it. You hoist away with the traveling block and swing it over against the fingerboard, lean it against the derrick. The guy up on the forble board takes off the traveling block. You do it all over again till you got all the pipe out, you see? Well, there wasn't anybody up on the forble board except a screech owl, and it flew away. So Billy turned his light off, and I come on inside. And just as I come up the steps, he let out a yell.
2: Yay!
0: What's the matter? What's the matter, Billy?
2: Hey, come here. Look here.
0: Well, what's it?
1: Look, Porky.
0: Where did you find that?
1: Now, listen, Porky, I give you my word. That was embedded in the core.
0: Why, it couldn't be.
1: I tell you, it was. Look where I dug it out. You know what? That rock there comes from a mile underground. And it's been a mile underground for a million years. And look at this.
0: And I did look. And what he was holding... was a gold ring. And it was all carved and filigreed just like jewelry. And there wasn't any kidding about it. It was real.

0: No, no, no, wait a minute. Hang on, I ain't done. I poked at the Korra rock that looked like a kind of petrified salami or something. And then it was my turn to pretty near jump out of my pants. Because right alongside the place where Billy dug out the ring, there was a mud-covered, but very unmistakable, finger. I picked it up, and it was cold, and it was heavy, and it was solid rock. At least it felt like solid rock. And I looked at Billy, and Billy looked at me. He started to rub the mud off this here stone finger. And as he rubbed it, it began to disappear. No, he could still feel it, he said, but when the mud was gone, neither one of us could see it. And he dropped it to the derrick floor. It went clunk, and we couldn't find it any place. So you know what we'd done. When we took that bottle and we took and finished it, Billy and me, we finished it in one slug of peace, and it was a full pint of bathtub gin. It tasted just like so much well water to me. And then we sat down on the derrick floor and we looked at each other. We didn't say a word. My eyes got heavier and heavier. The last thing I remember was I heard some kind of noise that seemed to be coming up from down the foreboard board 80 feet above us. I shut my eyes a minute. I guess I went to sleep. And I had awful dreams. Black widow, spiders crawling all over me with gold rings on their legs. Things I could hear but I couldn't see up on the foreboard board. Billy Grunewald climbing up the ladder outside the derrick in the moonlight. Faces looking at me, and I couldn't figure out who they were. Then I was waked up by a horrible scream. The crash alongside me that shook the whole derrick. I opened my eyes to see Billy Grunewald lying on the floor 2 feet away with a broken neck. With a broken neck. And his left hand, well, he put the gold ring on the little finger of his left hand, and the way his arms were spread out, his left little finger and the ring were gone. Well, friend, I got out of there. I run down to where Billy had left his car, and I got in. I stepped on the starter, and I couldn't get it to go, and then I remembered after I'm pretty near run down the battery that Billy had taken a key. I wasn't going up there and go through a dead man's clothes to get it. So I sat there in the car and shivered all by myself till daylight. And then Ted and the crew came. Afterwards, a state cop and everybody in the world was asking me questions.
1: Did you and Billy have a fight, Porky?
0: I told you we didn't, Ted.
1: But you had been drinking.
0: We only had that little pint, Ted.
1: Well, what was he doing up in the foreboard board?
2: Did you threaten him, and did he run up there to get away from
0: you? Listen, cop, don't be a chump. Billy Grunewald and I were good friends.
2: Then why'd you push him off the foreboard board?
0: I didn't, I tell you. I wasn't up there.
1: Oh, what did he go up there for?
0: I don't know. I was asleep.
2: How do you know he was up there?
0: I didn't say he was. You said so. Besides, how would he break his neck if he didn't fall from way up there?
1: Well, look, officer. I think it was just another accident. I mean, we haven't got anything on Porky, and personally, I don't believe he did it.
2: Well, so it's mighty mysterious.
1: So it is. But we got work to do. Now, how about it? That cement's hard down there. I want to start drilling again, and I'm short-handed. Will you let Porky stay here till I run in my pipe again? And, well, then you can take him and ask him questions till you're blue in the face.
2: Well,
1: okay. Let's get rolling. You got steam up, Happy?
3: I'm all set.
1: All right. Porky, you go from the foreboard board.
0: What? Not me, Ted.
1: Oh, don't be such a boob. There's nobody up there to shove you overboard. Now, you can put a safety line around you if you want to. And besides, you're getting paid to do what you're told. I've lost too much time already. Come on, get going.
0: So, okay, I go up on the foreboard board. And you can bet I took a good gander around before I did anything else. Now, I couldn't see a thing. So I signaled to the driller to let down the traveling block, and he did. Came sailing down from up above. I was just reaching for it to pick up the first four-bullet drill pipe. Gave a big jerk, and the cable broke. It dropped and nearly pulled me off the four-bullet pole. And it landed right on top of Ted. And if you have any idea what a guy looks like after 2 tons of metal land on him from 80 feet up, yeah, you keep your ideas to yourself. Well, that was enough. 2 accidents in a row. The whole crew quit. They wasn't going to wait for a third. And it was Ted's money that was paying off. There wasn't any more, and as far as I know, the abandoned derrick is still there. And that was 20 years ago. Oh, I forgot to tell you something. That traveling block was right in front of my face when it broke loose. It was hanging by steel cable, 3/4-inch steel cable. And I saw that cable break right before my eyes. It looked just like a piece of string when you snap it between your fingers. I could almost see the fingers. And you know what? There was something up there on the four-bull board with me. And so a couple of days later, I came back. I don't know if there's anything in the world as desolate, as dismal, as dead-looking as an abandoned oil well rig. There it stands like a skeleton off on a deserted side road in the bare yellow hills surrounding it, and it's the deadest thing you ever saw. I sat in my car for a long time looking at it. Everything was just the way we'd left it. I looked in at the floor. The smashed traveling block was there alongside the rotary table. There was a little mutter of steam from the boiler. That was all. Then I heard a tinkle of something as it hit the ground alongside me. I looked around. There wasn't a soul in sight. But at my feet was the gold ring that Billy Grunewald and I had found in a core of rock that came from a mile underground and from 1 million years ago in time. And I heard a little sound. The sound of a kid crying. And there wasn't any kid up there. And I heard it again, and it came from above my head, and I took out my revolver. I loaded it carefully. I started up the ladder to the four-bull board. No, there wasn't anything up there, nothing I could see. There was a voice crying. The voice of a little kid. And then there was a movement behind the rack of drill pipes, and I saw the pipe move, and I yelled, "Come out of there, whoever you are! Come out or I'll start shooting!" And the stand of pipes shivered, and I thought, "I'll start shooting!" And the stand of pipes shivered, and I thought, what can it be that can handle that heavy pipe like...

and nothing happened. I started backwards. I knew it was following me because I could hear it meowing like a cat. My feet tripped over something. I saw it was a big can of red lead that somebody had left up there. Without thinking, I picked it up and I threw it at the sound and it splashed. And there it was. And I wish... The face of a little girl, frightened, crying with hunger and terror. Hands like a human being and a finger missing from the left hand. And a body. I'll not tell you about that. I told you how I'm scared of spiders. But I knew where it came from. It had come from the bowels of the earth, come riding up on the drill pipe as we yanked it out of the well. Come to an alien world and was lost. It stood there dripping with red paint, blood red from head to foot like some horrible dream. And it put its hand on my arm. Its hand was stone. Living, moving stone. And it looked into my eyes and mewed like a lost kitten.

20 years ago. I discovered many things about it, what it used for food, that it was deaf, that it was invisible and couldn't see people when it was invisible, that if you sprayed it with mud or paint, or grease paint, makeup, then it could see people. And believe me, I didn't want to see its body. I can see that in my nightmares. But its face. I can't help wanting to see that pathetic little girl face. I'm afraid maybe I've fallen. Ah, but it's very beautiful. And when it's well made up, it's... But making it up, rubbing grease paint on a stone face that looks at you and smiles and it makes sounds like a lost kitten yet. I can disguise the body in long dresses. She can't hear very well. And when she's hungry, I have to stay out of her way. I found out what she likes to eat, remember? No, no, sit still. Sit still, do. Sit still or I'll have to shoot you. I want you to meet my wife. Or rather, my wife wants to meet you. Mike. Mike. There she is. Come on in, dear.

0: The title of tonight's Quiet Please story is The Thing on the Furbo Board. It was written and directed by Willis Cooper and featured Ernest Chappell. And Dan Sutter played Billy Grunewald. Pat O'Malley was Ted. And Cecil Roy was also a member of the cast. As usual, music for Quiet Please is played by Albert Berman. Sound by our good friend Albert April. Now, for a word about next week, here is our writer-director, Willis Cooper.
1: Well, I'm reasonably sure that all the characters in tonight's stories were completely fictional. At least I, for one, hope so. Next week, the story is called Presto Changeo, I'm sure.
0: And so, until next week at the same time, I am quietly yours, Ernest Chappell. This program was heard in Canada through the facilities of the Canadian Broadcasting Corporation. 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
1: The game to be played tonight is for the highest stakes of all. A man is going to wager his life. Climax presents Casino Royale from the bestseller by Ian Fleming. Casino Royale.

0: This first novel by the brother of author Peter Fleming is a fast-moving and highly entertaining thriller, but it has a major defect. About three quarters of the way through it, Ian Fleming finds himself in the embarrassing situation of having run out of story. As a result, Casino Royale limps to an anticlimactic end. This is a pity, for apart from a few early sections where Mr. Fleming has shown signs of uneasiness in coming to grips with his plot, it has progressed exceedingly well. His major weakness is in handling the romantic angle of his story about espionage, gambling, and murder. Casino Royale is set in a French gambling spot on the Atlantic coast. Mr. Fleming knows his baccarat intimately, and also some of the more unsavory aspects of sadism. After a prolonged spell of torture, the eyes of his hero, a Secret Service agent, resemble two black currants poached in blood. Mr. Fleming should do well as an author once he learns to handle female characters. Sydney Morning Herald, August 1st, 1953.
1: I did all you asked.
2: Admirably. Perhaps even a little more.
1: What do you mean?
2: Nothing. I was just wondering how your lipstick got smudged. Oh, I have no objections to your being kissed by a man you once loved, but it does open up an interesting angle of speculation, which is, does he still love you?
1: You said you heard.
2: Yes, but I couldn't see, and you could.
1: What does it matter?
2: Oh, it could matter very much.
1: Bond and I are on opposite sides of the fence.
0: Since Ian Fleming writes about cloak and dagger stuff, he has to be compared with Oppenheim and Le Queux. In fact, Casino Royale is better than anything I can recall from either of them. It handles its sex, mystery, and violence with an unsentimental neatness and a biting irony they knew not. It has other advantages. The cloak and dagger are not such nonsense now as they used to be. Mr. Fleming, who is a brother of Peter Fleming, served in naval intelligence during the war, and he clearly knows a lot about the technique of spying. This is no longer make-belief. We are all hard at it, and Mr. Fleming can add a touch of realism by talking about the Russians instead of the Ruritanians or the Belgravians as the counter-spies. We no longer worry about hurting foreigners' feelings. This thriller is in the tradition of Eric Ambler. The Melbourne Argus, August 29th, 1953.
2: Look, Mr. Bond, if you continue like this, I have to start on poor Valerie. You leave me no choice. I cannot let you destroy me.
3: I've already destroyed you.
2: You think so, huh?
3: I'm no hero. I don't like pain. But I can tell you one thing right now. You won't get anything out of me. Pain and killing's part of my job.
2: And of mine too, Mr. Bond.
3: And I'll bet you love it.
2: How did you find that out, huh? Oh, you're an obstinate man, Mr. Bond. But I think you've had enough, huh? Where's that money?
0: When you're on a good thing, stick to it is an old motto that applies to novelists equally as well as anybody else. It applies specially to writers of thrillers, where an accepted fictional formula pays handsomely. In his first novel, Casino Royale, published last year, Ian Fleming devised a most successful plot, compounded of Secret Service, sadism, and sex. Now, in his new novel, Live and Let Die, he has repeated the formula, although not quite so successfully. He has the same Secret Service hero, James Bond, but a different villain. This time, a colossal Negro, widely known as Mr. Big, who rules the underworld of New York's Harlem, with a mixture of violence and voodooism. Bond is pitted against him when it is suspected that Mr. Big, who incidentally is a Russian agent, is smuggling a pirate treasure hoard from Jamaica into America. Mr. Fleming delights in describing the American way of life, as Bond sees it when he is sent to the United States by his American chief on the way to Jamaica. And he revels in the violence that Bond meets with equal violence, much to Mr. Big's discomfiture. The sadism comes into the story in Mr. Big's way of dealing with his victims, and sex is flaunted when Bond runs off with Mr. Big's beautiful white girl captive. It's all intensely exciting, but credibility is strained too far in the climactic scenes when Bond, by an amazing feat, penetrates to Mr. Big's secret island stronghold and wreaks a vengeance of destruction. It's all highly coloured, improbable, and completely engrossing. We'll certainly be reading more about James Bond. The Adelaide Advertiser, June 5th, 1954.
2: See how the game goes, huh? Interesting, huh? You know, suddenly I find a great desire to live. What are you going to do, Mr. Bond, huh? What are you going to do? Well, if you want that chick that badly, just pull the trigger, but then you lose your beloved Valerie, and if I live, believe me, I'll lie about everything. And I can lie much better than you. Much, much better. So you see, either way, I win. Hey. Why don't you pull that trick?

We are cast adrift on a poetic sea, now on historyradio.org, in William Clark Russell's haunting story, The Secret of the Dead Mate.

0: black in the wake of the moon. In the heart of the trembling spread of white splendor floated a boat. The night was breathless. Beyond the verge of the eclipsing brightness of the moon, the sky was full of stars. A man sat in the stern sheets of the boat, motionless, with his chin on his breast and his arms in lifeless posture beside him. From time to time, he groaned, and after he had been sitting as though dead for an hour, he raised his head and lifted up his eyes to the moon and cursed the thirst that was burning his throat, then shifted his figure close to the gunwale, over which he lay, with both hands in the water for the chill of it. The moonshine was nigh as bright as day. The sea line ran firm as a sweep of painted circle through the silver mist in the far recesses. An oar was stepped as a mast in the boat, and athwart it was lashed another oar, from which hung a man's shirt and coat. She looked dry as a midsummer ditch in that piercing moonlight. At the feet of the man, distinctly visible, were two or three little pellets or lumps of rag which he had been chewing throughout the day. But his jaws were now locked, the saliva had run dry, his sailor's teeth, blunted by junk and ship's bread, could bite no more moisture out of the fragment of stuff he had cut off his back. Oh, it is dreadful to suffer the agony of thirst, the froth, the baked and cracking lip, the strangled throat, whilst beholding a vast breast of cold sea glazed into the beauty of ice by the moon, and whilst hearing the fountain-like murmur and refreshing ripple of water alongside. The moon rolled slowly into the southwest, trailing her bright wake with her, and the boat and its solitary occupant floated into the shadow. Again the man lifted his head and looked around him. A soft breeze, but hot as the human breath, was blowing, and the shirt and coat dangling from the athwart ship oar were lifting to the light pressure. The man saw that the boat was moving over the sea, but made no attempt to help her with the helm. Once more, he cast his eyes up at the moon and cursed the thirst that was choking him. But a boat, like a ship, has a life and a spirit of her own. The little fabric ran as though with the sentience of a living organism. She knew there was something to hope for in the darkness ahead. Her wake was a short arrow-like line, and it streamed from her in emerald bubbles and circling wreaths of fire. The sun rose and the shadow of the earth rolled off the sea, which was feathering into the southwest to the steady pouring of the northeast wind. The boat ran straight, and now, the day being come, when the man looked up and ahead, he saw the shadow of land over the bows. Life sprang up in him with the sight, and a grin of hope twisted his face. With a husky groan he shifted himself for a grasp of the helm, and, laying his trembling hand upon the tiller, he held the boat, but not more steadily than she had been going, for the land. He was a man of about 45 years of age. Half his clothes were aloft, and he was attired in fear-not trousers of the boatman's pattern, and a waistcoat buttoned over his vest. Suffering had sifted a pallor into the sun-brown of his skin, and his face was ghastly with famine and thirst. His short yellow beard stood straight out. His yellow hair was mixed with gray, and lay clotted with the sweat of pain into long streaks over his brow and ears, covering his eyes as though he was too weak or heedless to clear his vision. The speed of the boat quickly raised the land, and by noon, under the roasting sun, it lay within a mile. It was one of the Bahama Cays, a flat island with a low hill in the midst of it, to the right of which was a green wood. The rest of the island was green with some sort of tropic growth as of guinea grass. The breeze was now very light. The sun had eaten it up, as the Spaniards say. The man thought he saw the sparkle of a waterfall, and the sight made him mad and as strong in that hour as in his hardiest time. He sprang from his seat, pulled down his queer fabric of oar and flapping shirt and coat, and flinging the two blades over, bent his back and drove the boat along. In a quarter of an hour, her forefoot grounded on a coral-white beach that swept round a point clear of the foam of the breaker, and the man, reeling out of her onto the shore, grasped her painter and secured it to an oar, which he jammed into a thickness of some sort of bush that grew close to the wash of the water, and then, rocking and stumbling, he went up the beach. It was an uninhabited island, and nothing was in sight upon the whole circle of the white shining sea, saving the dim blue haze of land in the north, and a like film or delicate discoloration of the atmosphere in the southwest. The man with rounded back and hanging arms and staggering gait searched for water. The heat was frightful. The sunshine blazed in the white sand and seemed to strike upwards into the face in darting and tingling needles, white hot. He went towards the wood, wading painfully on his trembling legs, through the guinea grass and thick undergrowth, with toadstools in it, like red shields and aster with armored creatures, finger-long reptiles of glorious hue, and spiders like bunches of jewels. Suddenly he stopped. His ears had caught a distant noise of water. He turned his back upon the sun, and thrusting onwards came presently to a little stream, in which the grass stood thick, green, and sweet. He fell on his knees, and putting his lips to the crystal surface, sucked up the water like a horse, till, being full nearly to bursting, he fell back with a moan of gratitude, his face hidden in his hands. He sat till the broiling sunshine forced him to rise. The slender stream narrowed in the direction of the wood, and he walked beside it. Presently, after pushing a little way into the green shade, he found the source in a rock, rich with verdure and enameled with many strange and beautiful flowers. The trees in this wood stood well apart, but their branches mingled in many places, and the shade they made was nearly continuous. He threw himself down beside the source of the little stream to rest himself. The surf seethed with a noise of boiling through the silent, blazing atmosphere outside. The miserable castaway now directed his eyes round in search of food. He saw several kinds of berries and things like apples, but durst not eat of them for fear of being poisoned. Being now rested and immeasurably refreshed, he cooled his head in the stream and walked to the beach and picked up a number of crabs. He saw to his boat, hauling her almost high and dry. All that she contained, besides the clothes which had served him for a sail, was a carpenter's hammer and a bag of spikes. He whipped off his waistcoat and put his coat on, and dropping the hammer into his pocket, returned to the wood with his collection of crabs. Then with his knife he cut down a quantity of dry brushwood and set fire to it with the old-fashioned tinderbox that seamen of this man's rating sometimes carried in those days to light their pipes. He roasted the crabs artfully, as one who has served an apprenticeship to hardship, and having eaten, he drank again and then folded his arms to consider what he should do. He knew that the island was one of the Bahama Cays, though which he could not imagine. But other islands were in sight. He guessed that New Providence was not out of reach of his boat, nor was the Florida coast remote. And then there was all the traffic of the Gulf of Mexico. He determined, whilst he reflected, to cook plenty of crabs and to seek for turtle, and so store himself with provisions. But how about watering his little craft? Fresh water, cold and sweet, there was in plenty, but he had nothing to put it in. And what could he contrive or invent to serve as a breaker? He thought to himself, if he could find coconuts, he would let the milk drain and fill the fruit with water, and so carry away enough to last him until he should be picked up or make a port. He cast his eyes up aloft with a fancy of beholding in the trees something growing that would answer his purpose, and started, still looking and staring, as though fascinated or lightning-struck. His eye had sought a tree whose long lower branches overshadowed the little stream, and amidst the foliage he thought he saw the figure of a man. The shape jockeyed a bough. Its back was upon the tree, And now, straining his vision steadily under the sharp of his hand, the man saw that it was the skeleton of a human being, apparently lashed or secured to the bow, and completely clothed, from the sugarloaf hat upon his skull down to the rusty yellow sea boots which dangled amidst the leaves. The sailor was alone, and the ghastly sight shocked him. The sense of his loneliness was intensified by it. He thought he had been cast away upon the principality of death himself. The diabolic grin in the tree froze the blood in his veins, and for a while he could do no more than stare and mutter fragments of the Lord's Prayer. He guessed from the costume that the figure had been lodged for a great number of years in that tree. He recollected that when he was a boy, he had seen foreign seamen dressed as that skeleton up there was. It was now late in the afternoon, and with a shuddering glance aloft, he began to consider how and where he should sleep. He walked out of the wood and gained the highest point of the little central hill and looked about him for a sail. There was nothing in sight, saving the dim shadows of land, red in the ether of sunset. The skeleton, as though it had been a devil, took possession of the castaway's soul. He could think of nothing else, not even of how he was to get away, how he was to store fresh water for his voyage. He did not mean to sleep in a tree, but the leaves provided a roof as sheltering as an awning, and he determined to lie down in the wood and take his chance of snakes. Yet, before he could rest, he must have the skeleton out of it. The shadows would be frightful with the fancy of that figure above, riding the bow and rattling its bones to every sigh of the wind. So, with a resolved heart, made desperate by superstition and fear, the sailor walked to the wood, and, coming to the tree, climbed it by the aid of the strong tendrils of parasites which lay coiled round the trunk, stout and stiff as ropes. He bestrode a thick bough close to the skeleton. It was a ghastly sight in that green, glimmering dusk, darkening swiftly with the sinking of the sun. The flesh of the face was gone. The cloak hanging from the shoulders was lean, dusty, ragged as any 12th-century banner drooping motionless in the gloom of a cathedral. The sailor saw that time and weather had rotted everything, saving the bone of the thing. It was secured to the bow by what was or had been a scarf, as though the man had feared to fall in his sleep. The seaman stretched forth his hand, and to the first touch the scarf parted as though it had been formed of smoke. The figure reeled, dropped, and went to pieces at the foot of the tree. The sailor had not expected this. He was almost afraid to descend. When he reached the ground, he fled towards his boat and lay in her all night. He went for a drink of water at daybreak, and passing the scattered remains of the skeleton, with some degree of heart, for daylight brought courage, and a few hours of sleep had given him confidence, he spied something glittering amongst the rags of the skeleton's apparel. He picked it up. It was a silver snuff box. He opened it, and inside found a piece of paper folded to the shape of the box. It was covered with a scrawl in pencil, faint, yet decipherable. To the man it would have been all one, whether the writing had been Chinese or English. He could not read. But he was a wary and cunning old sailor. Every instinct of perception and suspicion was set a-crawling by the sight of this queer, faintly penciled document, and by the look of the silver snuff-box, which weighed very handsomely in his horny palm, yellow with tar. He pocketed the toy, and having refreshed himself with a drink of water, returned to the fragments of wearing apparel and old bones, no longer afraid, and with the handle of his hammer turned the stuff over, and in the course of a few minutes met with and pocketed the following articles: a stump of common lead pencil, 3 pieces of silver Spanish money, a clay pipe mounted in silver in the bone of an albatross's wing, a silver watch and hair guard, and a small gold cross. He talked to himself with a composed countenance as he examined these trifles. Then, having hunted after more relics to no purpose, he turned his back upon the bones and rags and went about the business of the day. During the morning he collected many crabs. but all the while he could not imagine how he was to carry away a store of water, till chancing to look along the brilliant curve of beach, he spied a turtle of about 300 pounds coming out of the sea, and then he made up his mind to turn a turtle over after dark, and cut its throat, and make a tub of the shell. Happily for this castaway, he was spared the distress of passing another night upon the island. 2 or 3 hours before sundown, a steady breeze then blowing from the north, a large schooner suddenly rounded the western point of the island at the distance of a couple of miles, heading east, and steering so as to keep the island fair abeam. The man had collected plenty of brushwood to roast his crabs with. He swiftly kindled a fire and made a smoke with damp leaves, and whilst this signal was feathering down the wind, he launched and jumped into his boat, and with the nimble, experienced hands of the seaman, crossed his oars and set his sail of shirt and coat, and slowly blew away right before the wind towards the schooner. She saw the smoke, and then the boat, and hove to, and in 3/4 of an hour the man was aboard. "Who are you?" said the master of the schooner, when the man stood upon the deck. "Christian Hawk, carpenter of the Morning Star," he answered. "What's become of your ship?" said the other. "Don't know," answered Hawk. "What's your yarn?" "Why," answered Hawk, speaking in a hoarse, level, growling voice, "we was becalmed, and the captain told me to get into a boat and nail a piece of copper which had worked loose on the rudder. We was flying light." "Where from?" said the captain suspiciously. "From New Orleans to Havana, for orders." "Well?" said the captain. "Well," continued Hawk, "I was hammering away all night and doing my bit when a squall came along, and the ship, with a kick up of her stern, let go the painter of her own accord and bolted into the thickness. 'Twas like muck when that squall bursted, with me a-hollering. I lost sight of the vessel and should have been a dead man if it hadn't been for that there island." After a pause, "What island is it, sir?" he asked. "An island 15 mile east of Rum Cay," answered the captain. Hawk had got into his head that the paper in the snuff-box was the record of a treasure secret, but he was afraid to exhibit it and ask questions. He did not know in what language it was written, whether, in fact, it might not be in good English, and he thought if he showed the paper and it proved a confession of money burial or something of that sort, the man who read it, knowing where the island was, would forestall him. On the arrival of the schooner at Kingston, Jamaica, Christian Hawk went ashore. He was without money or clothes, and at once sold the skeleton's watch and hair guard, for which he received $30. The purchaser of the watch looked at Hawk curiously across the counter after paying down the money, and said, "Where did you get this?" "It's a family heirloom," answered Hawk, pointing to the watchguard with a singular grin. "This here watch," said Mr. Solomons, "is 100 years old, and a vast curiosity in her works. Have you more of this sort of thing to sell?" "If so, I was the most liberal dealer of any man in Jamaica." Hawk gave him a nod and walked out. He found a ship next morning and signed articles as carpenter and second mate. She was sailing for England in a week from that date, and was a plump, old-fashioned bark of 400 tons. At the sailor's lodging house he had put up at, he fell into conversation one evening, a day or two before he sailed, with a dark, black-eyed, handsome, intelligent foreign seaman, who called himself simply Pedro. This fellow did not scruple to hint at experiences gained both as a contrabandist and picaroon. "D'ye speak many languages?" said Hawk, puffing at a long clay pipe and casting his grave, slow-moving little eyes upon a tumbler of amber rum at his elbow. "I can speak 3 or 4 languages," said the foreign seaman. Hawk surveyed him thoughtfully, and then, putting down his pipe, thrust his hand in his pocket, and extracted the paper from the snuff-box without exposing the box. "What language is this wrote in?" said he, handing the paper to his companion. The man looked at it, frowning with the severity of his gaze, so dim was the pencil scrawl, so queer the characters, as though the handwriting were the march of a spider's legs over the page. He then exclaimed suddenly, "Yes, I have it. It is my own language. It is Spanish." "Huh," exclaimed Hawk. "And what's it all about, mate?" "How did you come by it?" said the man.
1: "Found it in an old French testament," answered Hawk.
0: The man glanced at him, and then fixed his eyes upon the paper, and began to read. He read very slowly, with difficulty deciphering the Spanish, and with greater difficulty interpreting it. The two men were alone. The foreign seaman made out the writing to signify this: "I who write am Luis de Argensola, that was second in command of the Gil Polo, commanded by Leonardo de Leon. In a terrible hurricane, the ship that was bound from the Havana to Old Spain was lost. I escaped in a boat with Doña Mariana de Mesa and two seamen. Both men went mad and cast themselves overboard in the night. The Doña Mariana was my cousin. She was following her husband to Madrid. He had preceded her by 2 months. She had many valuable jewels, the gift of her husband, and some had been for many centuries in possession of her own family, who were nobles of Spain. Before the ship foundered, the Doña urged me to save these jewels, which were in a box in her cabin. I found the box and threw it into the boat, and shortly afterwards the ship went down. After 5 days of anguish, we arrived at a little island, and 24 hours afterwards the Doña Mariana expired. I had no spade to dig a grave, and placed her body in a cave on the left-hand side of a little bay, opposite the wood or grove where the fresh water stream begins. I have now been here 6 weeks, and have beheld no ship, and am without hope, and feel as a dying man. O stranger, who shall discover this my writing? To your honor as a man and to your charity as a Christian do I appeal. My own bones may rest in the place where I die. I care not, but I entreat that the remains of the Doña Mariana may be enclosed in a box and carefully conveyed for interment to her relatives at Madrid, and that this may prove no profitless duty to him who undertakes it. Behold, in the foot of the tree I am accustomed to climb at night, that I may sleep free from the sting of the scorpion, you shall find a hole. There, within easy reach of your hand, lies the box of jewels. This box and the remains of Doña Mariana I entreat of your Christian charity to convey to Alonso Reyes, via Garcia, Spain. And I pledge the honor of a Spaniard that one half the value of the jewels shall be given to you. Luis de Argensola, July 1840.
1: "That's 20 years ago," said Hawk, sucking at his pipe.
0: "What'll you take for the secret?" said his companion.
1: "Eh?
0: If I can find someone to help you to recover those jewels, what share will you give me?" Hawk pocketed the paper with a sour smile and went out of the room. His ship sailed and all went well with her. On his arrival in England, as soon as he had taken up his wages and purchased a suit of clothes, he went down to Ramsgate, where, in a little off-street, not far from the entrance to the pier, dwelt his brother Reuben. This man was by trade a boat-builder. He also owned some bathing machines. The brothers had not met for some years, nor had they heard from or of each other since they were last together. Yet when Christian, after beating with a little brass knocker upon a little green door, turned the handle and entered straight into a dwelling room, his brother Reuben, who sat at tea with his wife, two girls, and his wife's grandfather, exhibited no surprise. Their greeting was simply, "Hello, Christian."
1: "Well, Ruby."
0: Christian sat down and partook of tea with the family, and related his adventures to the great entertainment of the grandfather, who laughed till his cheeks were wet at all the pathetic parts, such as Hawk's description of his thirst and his feelings of loneliness when upon the ocean and when lying in the boat at the island. The women cleared away the tea things and went out. The old grandfather fell asleep. Then said Christian to his brother, "Ruby, I'm down here to have an earnest chat along with you.
1: So I guessed, said Reuben, who resembled his brother in face, manner, and tone of voice. Still got that cutter of yarn?
2: Jermaine, the petrel?
1: Aye. Yes, she's a-lying in the West Gully. She earned me some good money last year as a pleasure boat. I've been thinking of sending her out a-fishing.
2: What's her tonnage?
1: 18. Want to buy her, Christian?
2: Not I.
1: Suppose you and me goes down and takes a look at her.
0: Reuben put on his coat and cap, and the brothers issued forth. Two square figures, the shore-goer rolling in his gait like the seafarer, as though in fact he was as fresh from the heave of the sea as the other. They walked along the pier till they came abreast of a stout little cutter, lying at her moorings in the thick of a fleet of smacks, hailing from Gravelines, Penzance, and other places. Christian viewed her in silence with the critical eye of an old sailor and a ship's carpenter to boot.
2: How old she, Ruby?
1: 9 year.
2: She'll do, said Christian.
1: Ruby, I'm going to spin you a yarn. They went leisurely along the pier, and as they walked, Christian told his brother about the skeleton in the tree and the document in Spanish which he had found in the dead man's snuff-box. He produced the snuff-box and the paper, also the clay pipe mounted in the bone of an albatross's wing, and the small gold cross. Reuben listened with an eye bright and keen with interest and conviction. The mere sight of the silver box was as convincing to his mind as though he had been carried to the island and stood looking at Argensola's bones and the hole in the tree in which the box of jewels lay hid. That night, the two brothers sat up late, deep in discourse. Christian put 10 pounds upon the table.
2: "That's all I own in the world," said he. "It'll help to victual the boat."
1: "We shall want a navigator," said Reuben. "I'm rather ignorant myself of that art, and I don't suppose you've learnt yourself to read yet, have you, Christian? There's young Bob Maxted, knows all about shooting of the sun. Us two and him'll be hands enough. Shall we make shares?"
2: "No," said Christian. "You and me divides. The other'll come along on wages."
1: "There's no doubt about the situation of the island, I suppose," said Reuben.
2: "No.
1: Let's look at that there Spanish writing again." Christian produced the snuff-box, and Reuben opened the paper.
2: "Are you cocksure," said Reuben, fastening his eyes upon the dim scrawl,
1: that there Pedro, as you call him, gave you the right meaning of this writing?"
2: "Yes, and there was my own experience to back his version."
1: "I'm rather for having it made into English again, Christian," said Reuben, thoughtfully. "Young Jones down at Consul Hammond's office speaks Spanish. What do you say?"
2: "No, I'm not going to trust any man but yourself with the secret. See here, if we come back rich, as will follow, and you've been meanwhile and shown that there paper to someone who understands it, what'll be thought? The gaff'll be blowed. The relatives of that there Marianne'll be getting wind of our haul, and it'll come upon us for the jewels."
0: This and the like reasoning satisfied Reuben, who presently returned the paper to Christian, and after drinking a final glass of grog, the two brothers went to bed. Next day, and for some days afterwards, they were full of business. Young Maxted was willing to sail with them. They gave out vaguely that they were bound to the West Indies, partly on pleasure, partly on business. The true character of their errand was not revealed to Maxted, who had agreed for 6 pounds a month to navigate the little ship into the West Indian seas and back again. Reuben drew all his savings from the bank. 20 pounds and Christian's 10 pounds formed their capital. They provisioned themselves with forecastle fare, adding some bottled beer and a few gallons of rum, and on a fine morning at daybreak, when Ramsgate still slumbered and the hush of the night yet brooded over the harbor, the three men hoisted their mainsail and jib and blew softly down the gully and round the head of the pier into the English Channel, which was by this time white with the risen sun and beautiful in the southwest,
1: where 100 ships that had lain windbound in the downs were flashing into canvas and moving like a cloud before the light easterly breeze. All went well down channel with the little craft. She was a stout and buoyant seaboat, with a dominant sheer of bow, coppered to the bends like a revenue cutter, and uncommonly stout of scantling for a vessel of her class. She was in good trim, and she plunged along stoutly, making fine weather of some ugly seas which ridged to her bow as she drove aslant through the bay. By this time young Maxted had been made acquainted with the cutter's destination, and was steering a course for the little island. He plied his sextant nimbly, and clearly understood his business. The brothers represented to him that the object of their voyage was to recover some treasure which had been washed ashore out of a small Spanish plate ship and buried. "We ain't sure," Christian Hawk told him, "that the island we're bound to is the island where the wreck took place. But the Herent's worth the cost and the time, and we mean to have a look round anyhow." Maxted was silent. Perhaps with the proverbial heedlessness of the sailor, he was satisfied to take things as they happened. The actual motive of the voyage could be of no interest to him. All that he had to do was to steer the little ship to an island and receive so many sovereigns in wages on their return. They made a swift run for so small a keel. In fact, the island was in sight at the gray of dawn, 33 days after the start from Ramsgate. Christian Hawk, with a telescope at his eye, quickly recognized the central hill, the soft cloud-like mass of green shadow made by the wood or grove on the right, and the slope of the green land to the ivory dazzle of sand vanishing in the foam of the charging comber. He warmly commended Maxted's navigation, and both brothers stared with flushed faces and nostrils wide, with expectation at the beautiful little quay that lay floating like a jewel full of gleams upon the calm blue brine right ahead. They hove to and rounded at about a mile from the land, and then let go their anchor in 16 fathoms of water. They next launched their little fat jolly boat smack fashion through the gangway, and Christian and Reuben entered her and pulled away for the land, leaving Maxted in charge of the cutter. But little vigilance was needed in such weather as that. The sea was flat and bare, and as brilliant as the sky. Under the sun, the water trembled in a glory of diamonds to the delicate brushing of a hot, light breeze. Nothing broke the silence upon the deep save the low, organ-like music of the surf beating on the western and northern boards of the island. Whilst Christian pulled, Reuben steering the boat with an oar, he talked of his sufferings when in these parts, how his jaws had been fixed in a horrid gape by thirst, and of the terror that had besieged him when he looked up into the trees and beheld the skeleton. They made direct for the little creek into which Christian had driven his boat, and where he had slept on that first and only night he had passed on the island. And when her forefoot grounded, they sprang out and hauled the boat high and dry, and then, with hearts loud in their ears and restless eyes, directed their steps towards the little wood. Christian glanced wildly about him, imagining that in everything his sight went to, he beheld a token of the island having been recently visited. "How long'll it be since she was here, Christian?" rumbled Reuben in a note subdued by expectation and other passions. 5 months, answered Christian hoarsely. They walked to the margin of the little wood and arrived at the source of the stream that ran glittering and straying like pearls amidst the tall, sweet green grass that grew in the bed of it. Reuben grasped Christian by the arm. "What's that?" he cried. It was a human skull, and close beside it were the complete bones of a human skeleton, together with a little heap of rags. It looked as though the stuff had been raked together for removal and forgotten. "That wasn't how they was left," exclaimed Christian, coming to a halt and looking at the bones and rags. "There's been a hand arter me here in that job. A boat's crew may have landed and shoveled the stuff together out of a sort of respect for the remains of something that might have been a sailor," exclaimed Reuben. "Where's the tree with the hole in it?" Christian walked to the place where he had been seated when his eye went to the skeleton aloft. "That'll be the tree," said he. It was a large tree, the trunk of the bigness of an English chestnut, but dwarfed in altitude. Its beauty was in the spread and curve of its branches. In the hinder part of the trunk, speaking with regard to its bearing from the source of the stream, about 5 feet above the ground was a large hole, partly concealed by the festooning drapery of the leaves of a rich and vigorous parasite, which soared in coils to the summit of the tree. Christian put his hand in.
2: "Stand by for snakes," shouted Reuben.
1: The other drew out a little common brass tobacco box.
2: "What's here?" cried he.
1: "Try for the jewel box," exclaimed Reuben. Christian entered his hand again and felt round.
2: "There's nothing more here," said he.
1: "Has it fallen to the bottom?"
2: "There ain't no hole for it to fall through," cried Christian, still feeling. "It's tight as a locker."
1: He looked at the common little brass tobacco box, then opened it, and found inside a slip of paper folded to the shape of the box, as though in imitation of the snuff-box document in Christian's possession. The handwriting was a bold scrawl in ink. With a trembling hand and ashen face, the poor fellow presented the paper to his brother, who, putting on his glasses, read aloud as follows. "I would have been glad to take a small share to help you find the jewels, but you would not put a little money in my way. Though, by interpreting Luis de Argensola's dying request in writing, I was the instrument of your discovering that there lay a treasure to your hand. I therefore arranged with another to seek for the jewels, the situation being exactly known to me because of your ignorance of the Spanish language, and perhaps of the art of reading, for at the end of the document, in 3 lines which it did not suit my purpose to interpret to you, Don Luis states how the island bears, that, in short, it is between 10 and 15 miles east of Rum Cay. My friend, I have found the jewels, and thank you for a fortune. They consist of pearl and diamond necklaces, brooches, bracelets, earrings, smelling bottles, rings, and diamond ornaments for the hair. I should say they will not fetch less than £10,000. Your amigo of Kingston, Pedro. I have left the skeletons to your pious care, to coffin and carry to the representatives at Villa Garcia. You will find the remains of Lady Mariana de Mesa in a cave on the west side of the island." The two men burst into a storm of oaths, and the little wood rang with forecastle and longshore imprecations. When they had exhausted their passions, they knelt and drank from the spring of water, then walked to the boat, launched her, and returned to the cutter. They arrived in England safely, in due course, but some time later, Reuben was obliged to compound with his creditors. Christian Hawk died in 1868, on board ship, still a carpenter.

You have just heard The Secret of the Dead Mate by William Clark Russell. 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

Moonface by Jack London. John Claverhouse was a moon-faced man. You know the kind. Cheekbones wide apart, chin and forehead melting into the cheeks to complete the perfect round, and the nose, broad and pudgy, equidistant from the circumference, flattened against the very center of the face like a dough ball upon the ceiling. Perhaps that's why I hated him, for truly he had become an offense to my eyes, and I believed the earth to be cumbered with his presence. Perhaps my mother may have been superstitious of the moon and looked upon it over the wrong shoulder at the wrong time. Be that as it may, I hated John Claverhouse. Not that he had done me what society would consider a wrong or an ill turn, far from it. The evil was of a deeper, subtler sort, so elusive, so intangible as to defy clear, definite analysis in words. We all experience such things at some period in our lives. For the first time we see a certain individual, one who is the very instant before we did not dream existed, and yet, at the first moment of meeting, we say, "I do not like that man." Why do we not like him? Ah, we do not know why, we know only that we do not. We have taken a dislike, that is all. And so I, with John Claverhouse. What right had such a man to be happy? Yet he was an optimist. He was always gleeful and laughing. All things were always all right, curse him. Ah, how it grated on my soul that he should be so happy. Other men could laugh, and it did not bother me. I even used to laugh myself before I met John Claverhouse. But his laugh, it irritated me, maddened me, as nothing else under the sun could irritate or madden me. It haunted me, gripping hold of me, and would not let me go. It was a huge, gargantuan laugh. Waking or sleeping, it was always with me, whirring and jarring across my heartstrings like an enormous rasp. At break of day, it came whooping across the fields to spoil my pleasant morning reverie. Under the aching noonday glare, when the green things drooped and the birds withdrew to the depths of the forest and all nature drowsed, his great ha-ha and ho-ho rose up to the sky and challenged the sun. And at black midnight from the lonely crossroads where he turned from town into his own place came his plaguey cachinations to rouse me from my sleep and make me writhe and clench my nails into my palms. I went forth privily in the nighttime and turned his cattle into the fields, and in the morning heard his whooping laugh as he drove them out again. "It is nothing," he said. "The poor dumb beasties are not to be blamed for straying into fatter pastures." He had a dog he called Mars, a big, splendid brute, part deerhound and part bloodhound and resembling both. Mars was a great delight to him, and they were always together. But I bided my time, and one day when opportunity was ripe lured the animal away and settled for him with strychnine and beefsteak. It made positively no impression on John Claverhouse. His laugh was as hearty and frequent as ever, and his face as much like the full moon as it had always been. Then I set fire to his haystacks and his barn. But the next morning, being Sunday, he went forth blithe and cheerful. "Where are you going?" I asked him as he went by the crossroads. "Trout," he said, and his face beamed like a full moon. "I just dote on trout." Was there ever such an impossible man? His whole harvest had gone up in his haystacks and barn. It was uninsured, I knew, and yet, in the face of famine and the rigorous winter, he went out gaily in the quest of a mess of trout, forsooth because he doted on them. Had gloom but rested no matter how lightly on his brow, or had his bovine countenance grown long and serious and less like the moon, or had he removed that smile but once from his face, I am sure I could have forgiven him for existing. But no, he grew only more cheerful under misfortune. I insulted him. He looked at me in slow and smiling surprise. "I fight you? Why?" he asked slowly, and then he laughed. "You are so funny. You'll be the death of me." What would you do? It was past endurance. By the blood of Judas, how I hated him. Then there was that name, Claverhouse. What a name. Wasn't it absurd? Claverhouse. Merciful heaven, why Claverhouse? Again and again I asked myself that question. I should not have minded Smith, or Brown, or Jones, but Claverhouse? I leave it to you. Repeat it to yourself. Claverhouse,
Just listen to the ridiculous sound of it. Claver House! Should a man live with such a name, I ask you? No, you say, and no, said I. But I bethought me of his mortgage. What of his crops and barn destroyed? I knew he would be unable to meet it, so I got a shrewd, close-mouthed, tight-fisted moneylender to get the mortgage transferred to him. I did not appear, but through this agent I forced the foreclosure, and but few days, no more, believe me, than the law allowed, were given John Claver foreclosure, and but few days, no more, believe me, than the law allowed, were given John Claverhouse to remove his goods and chattels from the

stopped and waited for me to join him in his infernal glee. "I don't see any laugh in it," I said shortly, and I know my face went sour. He regarded me with wonderment, and then came the damnable light, glowing and spreading as I have described it, till his face shone soft and warm like the summer moon, and then the laugh. "That's funny. You don't see it, eh?" "He doesn't see it. Why, look here. You know, a puddle." But I turned on my heel and left him. That was the last. I could stand it no longer. The thing must end right there, I thought. Curse him. The earth should be quit of him. And as I went over the hill, I could hear his monstrous laugh reverberating against the sky. Now, I pride myself on doing things neatly, and when I resolved to kill John Claverhouse, I had it in mind to do so in such fashion that I should not look back upon it and feel ashamed. I hate bungling, and I hate brutality. To me there is something repugnant in merely striking a man with one's naked fist. Pah! It is sickening. So to shoot or stab or club John Claverhouse, oh, that name, did not appeal to me. And not only was I impelled to do it neatly and artistically, but also in such manner that not the slightest possible suspicion could be directed against me. To this end I bent my intellect, and after a week of profound incubation I hatched a scheme. Then I set to work. I bought a water spaniel bitch, 5 months old, and devoted my whole attention to her training. Had anyone spied upon me, they would have remarked that this training consisted entirely of one thing: retrieving. I taught the dog, which I called Balana, to fetch sticks I threw into the water, and not only to fetch, but to fetch at once without mouthing or playing with them. The point was that she was to stop for nothing, but to deliver the stick in all haste. I made a practice of running away and leaving her to chase me with the stick in her mouth till she caught me. She was a bright animal and took to the game with such eagerness that I was soon content. After that, at the first casual opportunity, I presented Balana to John Claverhouse. I knew what I was about, for I was aware of a little weakness of his, and of a little private sinning of which he was regularly and inveterately guilty. "No," he said, when I placed the end of the rope in his hand, "no, you don't mean it." And his mouth opened wide, and he grinned all over his damnable moon face. I kind of thought somehow you didn't like me," he explained. "Wasn't it funny for me to make such a mistake?" And at the thought he held his sides with laughter. "What is her name?" he managed to ask between paroxysms. "Balana," I said. He tittered. "What a funny name." I gritted my teeth, for his mirth put them on edge, and snapped out between them, "She was the wife of Mars, you know." Then the light of the full moon began to suffuse his face until he exploded with, "That was my other dog. Well, I guess she's a widow now." He whooped after me, and I turned and fled swiftly over the hill. The week passed by, and on Saturday evening I said to him, "You go away Monday, don't you?" He nodded his head and grinned. "Then you won't have another chance to get a mess of those trout you just dote on." But he did not notice the sneer. "Oh, I don't know," he chuckled. "I'm going up tomorrow to try pretty hard." Thus was assurance made doubly sure, and I went back to my house hugging myself with rapture. Early next morning I saw him go by with a dip net and gunny sack and Balana trotting at his heels. I knew where he was bound and cut out by the back pasture and climbed through the underbrush to the top of the mountain. Keeping carefully out of sight, I followed the crest along for a couple of miles to a natural amphitheater in the hills, where the little river raced down out of a gorge and stopped for a breath in a large and placid rock-bound pool. That was the spot. I sat down on the croup of the mountain where I could see all that occurred and lighted my pipe. Ere many minutes had passed, John Claverhouse came plodding up the bed of the stream. Balana was ambling about him, and they were in high feather, her short, snappy barks mingling with his deeper chest notes. Arrived at the pool, he threw down the dip net and sack and drew from his hip pocket what looked like a large, fat candle. But I knew it to be a stick of giant, for such was his method of catching trout. He dynamited them. He attached the fuse by wrapping the giant tightly in a piece of cotton. Then he ignited the fuse and tossed the explosive into the pool. Like a flash, Balana was into the pool after it. I could have shrieked aloud for joy. Claverhouse yelled at her, but without avail. He pelted her with clods and rocks, but she swam steadily on till she got the stick of giant.

her mouth, when she whirled about and headed for shore. Then, for the first time, he realized his danger and started to run. As foreseen and planned by me, she made the bank and took out after him. Oh, I tell you, it was great! As I have said, the pool lay in a sort of amphitheater. Above and below, the stream could be crossed on stepping stones, and around, up and down and across the stones, raced Claverhouse and Bellona. I could never have believed that such an ungainly man could run so fast, but run he did. Bellona hot-footed after him, and gaining, and then, just as she caught up, he in full stride, and she leaping with nose at his knee, there was a sudden flash, a burst of smoke, a terrific detonation, and where man and dog had been the instant before, there was naught to be seen but a big hole in the ground. Death from accident while engaged in illegal fishing. That was the verdict of the coroner's jury, and that is why I pride myself on the neat and artistic way in which I finished off John Claverhouse. There was no bungling, no brutality, nothing of which to be ashamed in the whole transaction, as I'm sure you will agree. No more does his infernal laugh go echoing among the hills, and no more does his fat moon face rise up to vex me. My days are peaceful now, and my nights sleep deep.

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Lovecraft, one of their more prominent contributors. The voice is that of a modern reader.

Among the many amateurs I have never met in the flesh and realness of life, Howard Phillips Lovecraft, poet, critic, and student, appeals to me as no other recent find in the circles of amateuria has ever appealed. And Lovecraft is a distinct find. Just why he holds a firm grip on my heartstrings is something of a mystery to me. Perhaps it is because of his wholesome ideas. Perhaps it is because he is a recluse, content to nose among books of ancient lore. Perhaps it's because of his physical afflictions, his love of things beautiful in life, his ardent advocacy of temperance, cleanliness, and purity. I don't know. We disagree on many questions. He criticizes my literary activities. He smiles at my suffrage theories and disapproves of my language in Chain Lightning. But I like him. Howard Phillips Lovecraft has an interesting history. And this fact was known to official editor Das when he asked me to take a little journey to the study home of the vice president. "Don't stint yourself for space," was noted on the assignment tab, and after glancing over the biographical notes before me, I am sure that Das has again exemplified his quiet humor during a serious moment. Lovecraft was born at 454 Angle Street, Providence, Rhode Island, on August the 20th, 1890. His nationality is Anglo-American, and under British law he can claim to be a British subject, since he is a grandson, in direct male line, of a British subject not naturalized in the United States. His ancestry is purely English. On the paternal side he is a descendant of the Lovecrafts, a Devonshire family which has furnished a great many clergymen to the Church of England, and the Allgoods of Northumberland, a history-honored family of which several members have been knighted. The Allgoods have been a military line, and this may account for Lovecraft's militarism and belief in the justice of war. On the maternal side, he is a typical Yankee, coming from East English stock, which settled in Rhode Island about 1680. Lovecraft is a student of astronomy. It is a domineering passion with him, and this love was apparently inherited from his maternal grandmother, Robie Phillips, who studied it thoroughly in her youth at Lapham Seminar, and whose collection of old astronomical books first interested him. Lovecraft came from pure blood stock, and he is the last male descendant of that family in the United States. With him, the name will die in America. He is unmarried. As he was about to enter college at the age of 18, his feeble health gave way, and since then he has been physically incapacitated and rendered almost an invalid. Being thus deprived of his cherished hope to further his education and to prepare himself for a life of letters, he has contented himself with his home, which is just 3 squares from his birthplace, and where he lives with his mother, and his home life is ideal. His personal library, his haven of contentment, contains more than 1,500 volumes, many of them yellowed with age and crude examples of the printer's art. Among these treasured books may be found volumes which have passed through the various branches of his family, some dating back to 1681 and 1702, and methinks I can see Lovecraft poring over these time-stained bits of bookish lore as the monks of old followed the printed lines with quivering fingers in the taper's uncertain, flickering light. For Lovecraft appeals to me as a bookworm, one of those lovable mortals whose very existence seems to hang on the numbered pages of a heavy, clumsy book. His connection with organized amateur journalism is of recent date. On the 6th of April, 1914, his application for membership in the United Amateur Press Association of America was forwarded to the secretary. Like a great many of the recruits, Lovecraft was completely ignored for several months. In July of last year, he became active. He has proven to be an invaluable asset to the literary life of the association. He is not a politician. However, his literary activities had been prosecuted many years before he had even heard of the United. At the age of 8 1/2 years, he published the Scientific Gazette, a weekly periodical written in pencil and issued an edition of 4 carbon copies. This journal was devoted to the science of chemistry, which was one of his earliest hobbies, and ran from March 1899 to February 1904.
As in most cases, my knowledge of chemistry was acquired after I had spent 4 years in high school. And the fact that any boy should be interested in that study at the age of 8 1/2 years appeals to me as something out of the ordinary. But Lovecraft was not an ordinary boy. His second and more ambitious venture was the Rhode Island Journal of Astronomy. This was at first published as a weekly, and later changed to a monthly publication. This was carefully printed by hand and then duplicated on the hectograph and issued in lots of 25 copies. The journal was issued from 1903 to 1907 and contained the latest astronomical news, rewritten from the original telegraphic reports issued from Harvard University and seen at the Ladd Observatory. It also contained many of his original articles and forecasts of phenomena. He owns a 3-inch telescope of French make, and aside from amateur journalism, his one great hobby is astronomy. At the age of 16, he commenced writing monthly astronomical articles for the Providence Tribune, and later changed to the Evening News, to which he still contributes. During the present year, he has contributed a complete elementary treatise on astronomy in serial form to the Asheville, North Carolina Gazette News. Besides contributing a great many poems and articles to the Amateur Press, editing the Conservative, and assisting with the editorial work on The Badger, the appearance of Mr. Lovecraft's work in the professional magazines is of common occurrence. During the past year, he has had charge of the Bureau of Public Criticism in the United Amateur, where he has proven himself a just, impartial, and painstaking critic. That he will achieve a great popularity in the world of amateur letters is a foregone conclusion, and I do not think that I am indulging in extravagant praise in predicting a brilliant future for him in the professional field. I am acquainted with Howard Phillips Lovecraft only through correspondence. I have never felt the flesh of his palm, and yet I know he is a man, every inch of him, and that amateur journalism will be enriched and promoted to its highest plane through his kindly influence and literary leadership.

You have just heard A Journey to the Home of H.P. Lovecraft. The voice was that of a modern reader. 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
1: The Columbia Workshop.

0: Tonight's workshop production is adapted from one of the famous one-act plays presented by the Grand Guignol Theater of Paris. The Grand Guignol is a unique institution in the world of the theater, enjoying universal renown. It produces only a single type of drama, the horror play. The specialty of the house is giving the audience the shivers. The stage is considered practically bare when there isn't a course on it. However, the Guignol repertory also includes horror plays that set ingenuity above goose flesh. Like good Frenchmen, the authors strive for finesse. The play presented by the Columbia Workshop tonight is called Double Exposure. The authors are Maurice Lavelle and Etienne Ray, and their play has been adapted from the French and prepared for radio by Aubrey Wisberg. Paris, the year 1910. Number 12, Rue Amélie, the home of Philippe Gagnier. It's 11 o'clock in the morning of a late autumn day. The street is a quiet one. The house is a quiet one. Life sleeps without. Death sleeps within. Silence shrouds the house. The shades are drawn. The rooms are hushed except for...
1: Lizzie, be quiet. It's mournful enough without you whining so horribly. Oh, poor Lizzie. Yes, I know. You loved her very much, too. Can't they leave us alone? Even death in this house isn't respected. I'm coming. Lie down, Zizi. Good dog, lie down. Quiet, Zizi. Yes?
2: Good morning. I wish to speak with Monsieur Philippe Garnier.
1: My master does not wish to receive visitors.
2: It is important.
1: No business is important to him now, monsieur.
2: I understand, mademoiselle. Please, my card.
1: René Souvard. Representing Nicard and Favreau. Undertakers.
2: That's right.
1: But somebody has already been here, about half an hour ago.
2: Not from the firm of Nicard and Favreau.
1: Oh, quite possibly. I wouldn't know, being busy upstairs. With Madame Garnier dead only a few hours, I couldn't shirk my household duties.
2: No, I understand.
1: Oh, Madame was such a lovely girl, Monsieur Souvard. So bright. So beautiful. So gay. Oh, when I think, cut down in the bloom of life, the tears, monsieur, they say...
2: I understand. I would have been here sooner, but circumstances beyond my control prevented me. You know, mademoiselle, that Nicard and Favreau are the finest firm in the city.
1: Monsieur Garnier gave me strict orders to admit no one. Do you realize Madame has been dead only 5 hours?
2: Certainly. Madame Garnier passed away at 6:20. Nothing escapes us. It is our business to be informed of these things. Under ordinary circumstances, I would have been here before 7 o'clock.
1: I think the firm of Nicard and Favreau would be more deserving of their reputation if their representatives weren't so impudent.
2: We live on death, mademoiselle. When bereavement strikes, there are certain essentials to be performed. We only hope to serve as efficiently as we can. Permit me to leave my card?
1: Thank you.
2: Good morning, mademoiselle. Your pardon, monsieur.
3: Quite all right, my fault. Is this the house of Monsieur Philippe Gagnier, mademoiselle?
1: Yes, monsieur.
3: I'm the physician from the death registry.
1: Oh, yes. Please come in.
3: Thank you.
1: Quiet, Zizi.
3: I've come to ascertain the cause of death. Are you a relative of the deceased?
1: No, doctor. I was her companion and maid.
3: Can you take me to the corpse? Is there a member of the family around?
1: There is her husband. If you will be kind enough to wait a few moments, we shall be prepared for you. We have almost finished dressing.
3: No matter. I'm in a hurry. It's a simple, rapid formality.
1: I shall tell Monsieur Garnier you are here, doctor. Here, boy, here. Oh, all right, you unfriendly little pig.
4: Monsieur the doctor.
3: Monsieur Garnier?
4: Yes. You are the physician from the death registry?
3: Quite right.
4: Please come this way.
3: Thank you.
4: Watch your step, doctor. Those two candles burning do not give very much light with the window shades drawn.
3: I can see.
4: Shall I raise the shades to give you more light?
3: Oh, no, don't bother. I have only to lift the sheet. Won't take a minute.
4: Do you mind if I take a chair, doctor?
3: Of course not. I can understand your feelings, Monsieur Garnier. Now, let me see. Now, only a little information now, and I'll cut this short, this intrusion. The name of the deceased?
4: Thérèse Garnier.
3: Mm-hmm. Age?
4: Just 20.
3: Occupation? Well, housewife, of course. Ill since...
4: 2 days ago.
3: Name of the doctor who treated her?
4: I don't know. We only moved here a few days ago. She was treated by some doctor in the neighborhood we summoned in a hurry. Here I have his prescriptions.
3: May I have them?
4: Yes.
3: Thank you. I see. Illness of short duration, no consultation. Did he tell you the cause of death?
4: Influenza and complications.
3: When did she die?
4: At 6 o'clock this morning.
3: I see. Burial will have to take place around noon tomorrow.
4: So soon?
3: The sooner the better.
4: But why? Why such haste?
3: Is there any valid reason for delay? Are you waiting for relatives?
4: No, but you see...
3: Then 12 o'clock tomorrow, monsieur. We're threatened with an influenza epidemic. In the interest of all concerned, I'm certain that you'll appreciate the need for what you consider unnecessary haste. No one will benefit by delayed burial. I've taken the same steps for all deaths that I've registered in the past few days. I bid you good morning, monsieur.

0: They want to take her away from me, Suzanne.
1: The doctor thinks it advisable.
0: You too, after the years you've been with me?
1: Oh, no, Monsieur Philippe. But why torture yourself?
0: Perhaps you're right. Suzanne, I want my last few hours with her, alone.
1: If friends come, monsieur.
0: Receive them. They will understand. I don't think there will be visitors. The few people we know in Paris are away.
1: Let me bring you some food.
0: Food? That would be sacrilege. At 12 o'clock tomorrow, they... Leave me, Suzanne. The seconds are precious. I must sit and look at her now with all my strength. I must engrave that still beauty on my heart forever.
1: Yes, monsieur. This...
0: What have you there?
1: A letter. It came in this morning's post. For her, monsieur.
0: A letter? Did the postman walk with faltering steps? Did his fingers tremble on the bell? Did he give it to you with streaming eyes and a choked voice?
1: Monsieur?
0: Was the whole street hushed? Did the hawkers, pushing their carts, walk on tiptoes and refrain from calling their wares? Surely all the city must have felt her loss and paused a moment in sorrow.
1: I know how you feel, Monsieur Garnier. I once had a loss. I couldn't understand how people could laugh on the street. How a man could buy a paper from a newsboy. How the buses could run and the passing gendarme winked so gaily at the concierge's daughter. But life goes on, monsieur, for everybody else, though it stands still for us.
0: It stands still for us who live, and goes on for whom, her who has died. You read this letter for me, Suzanne?
1: Yes, monsieur.
0: If I could only weep. If I only had someone to weep with. To comfort. To be comforted.
1: Monsieur, you wish me to read this letter?
0: Please. To read it myself would be more than I could bear.
1: Perhaps. Now that she is not here, monsieur, it would be well not to read it.
0: There may be some crumb of comfort in it for me. Read, Suzanne.
1: My adored Thérèse.
0: Adored Thérèse. That's a beautiful beginning. She was adorable. She... Go on.
1: I should not write in words. It should be in music.
0: It should be in music. Yes, in music. The voice of some mighty organ richly singing. For she was music. She struck music in the souls of those who knew her. And she's music still. Even though she lies voiceless beneath that shroud.
1: Do not, I beg you, ignore me any longer, for I shall die.
0: I shall die? Strange. It's she who has died.
1: I must see you, no matter the cost. One sight of you, one smile, one glimpse of heaven as a reward for the hell I have endured. I implore you. I shall be there Tuesday at 12 o'clock, come what may.
0: Who sent that letter?
1: Oh, monsieur,
0: I... Who sent that letter?
1: It is signed Georges Marchand. Monsieur?
0: He is punctual.
1: Do you think he's come?
0: Why do you wait, Suzanne?
1: Oh, but Monsieur Garnier, I can't...
0: Open the door.

0: How do you do? Is Madame Garnier in?
1: Monsieur, you...
2: Show the gentleman in, Suzanne.
1: Oh, yes, Monsieur Garnier. If you please.
0: Thank you. Monsieur Garnier?
2: Yes?
0: I am Georges Marchard.
2: I know that.
0: You know?
2: I've been expecting you.
0: But I...
2: You're surprised?
0: I confess, a little.
2: You've come to see my wife, of course.
0: I did.
2: And you're confronted with her husband. Mm.
0: Your wife obviously informed you I would be here.
2: She did not, monsieur. I intercepted your billet-doux.
0: I see.
2: That seems to surprise you.
0: Yes. As Therese's husband, there was no need for you to have done that. She would have told you I was coming herself. She's that kind of honest, loyal wife.
2: You seem to have known her well, Monsieur Marchard.
0: Not as well as yourself, monsieur, unfortunately for me. Will you inform madame I am here?
2: Nothing would give me greater joy and happiness.
0: Eh?
2: But there's just one obstacle.
0: What's that?
2: Madame Garnier is dead.
0: You can't drive me away with any such poor strategy.
2: It's no easier for me to believe what I've told you. I'm afraid it will take me years to realize it. If you will please enter this room, monsieur. After you.
0: Garnier, if this is a joke...
2: You'll see how much of a joke it is when your eyes have become a bit more accustomed to the gloom. Now, do you see?
0: Therese.
2: Humorous, isn't it, Monsieur Marchard?
0: Therese. My Therese. What's that?
2: Don't be alarmed, Marchard. It's only Zizi, Therese's pet dog. He too sees the humor of the situation.
0: You swine. What have you done to her? What have you done to Therese? Answer me. Tell me. What? Do you hear what?
2: What have I done? Nothing. Beyond worshipping the ground she walked on. Nothing. Beyond trying to repay in some small measure the great happiness she brought into my life.
0: Oh, Therese, poor Therese.
2: She died early this morning.
0: I can't believe I can't realize.
2: Did you love her so much?
0: We were to be married.
2: She was my wife, Marchard.
0: Before she met you.
2: Before. That's one phase of her past I don't know about.
0: Therese, like me, came of poor people. You must have known that.
2: Yes, she was working on the stage when we met.
0: She had a sick mother. I could do nothing in my penniless condition. I was only a poor photographer. I thought it best that she should marry you, Monsieur Garnier, and enjoy the things she should have. I stepped out of the picture.
2: Her mother died last year, despite the best medical care.
0: I know. When I learned that, I couldn't keep away any longer. I got in touch with Therese again.
2: Oh?
0: She didn't encourage me. The correspondence has been all one-sided. She remained a faithful wife, Garnier.
2: You mean she was living with me when her heart was with you?
0: Have you ever had reason to complain that Therese didn't conduct herself in every way as the loving, loyal wife you expected her to be?
2: None.
0: She gave you a full measure of happiness, I know.
2: She did. I have no complaint.
0: And now we're both bereft. I came here to see you as much as Therese, Monsieur Garnier. I was going to place before you the facts I've divulged. Throw myself on your mercy and ask you to step out of the way now as I did then. I've come up in the world. I could have provided amply for Therese.
2: No one would have stepped aside more joyfully than I if by doing so I could have prevented this. At least I could have seen her from a distance, known she was happy. What have I left? Some poor tokens of a vast emptiness. Newspaper clippings from her professional life. Her last contract before she left the stage to marry me. I don't even have a good photograph of her.
0: I have still less. Not even the memory of the 2 years you were married to her.
2: And I thought I was living in a perfect dream. And now I find it false. Much as Therese gave me, she gave you more. I had her presence. You had her heart.
0: You feel no hatred toward me, I hope.
2: I don't know. I don't know.
0: Please, let me ask one favor of you. Let me take a photograph of Therese as she lies now. Something that will be truer than memory. Or you won't deny me this. I've been denied so much.
2: No. No, it's small repayment for the years I stole from you. But it will have to be done very quickly.
0: The funeral?
2: At 12 tomorrow.
3: May I come, please?
2: Your love for her entitles you to that.
3: And the photograph?
2: You may take it. Then we shall both be waiting.

0: Philippe, what are you doing here at this hour?
1: I had to come.
0: Oh, it's been a very sad and trying day. You should have gone home immediately after the funeral. Tried to eat, to sleep. You look terrible.
1: I couldn't go home. I could only think, they've taken her from me and I want to see her again. I must see her again. They'd hardly lowered her into the grave when I realized that I couldn't remember what she looked like. I couldn't distinguish her features in my mind's eye. Only a few hours and her face grows dim in memory.
0: That's because you're over-fatigued, hungry.
1: No, no. It's the dead slipping away from us. They get obliterated. Therese's lovely features, her eyes, her nose, her mouth, all fading.
0: Wait. I can bring them back.
1: For what? For a glimpse, for a brief moment. To stand suddenly before the mind's eye and then disappear? I can't face that awful emptiness. I want to see her again, at any hour I choose. I want to see her right now, as I saw her upon her bed for the last time when you took that photograph.
0: Well, I haven't developed it. I can, but, Philippe, in your overwrought state, do you think it's wise to upset yourself by looking at it?
1: Oh, it'll be a relief. A relief to have that picture in my mind to see for all time. Please, Marchand, don't deny me.
0: Well, come then. But let me turn out this light first. Now, give me your hand. I'll lead you, else you might fall. Through here.
1: Yes.
0: Now, be assured, my friend, her image is on this photographic plate for all time. Let's see. I'll place it in the solution, so.
1: I don't see anything.
0: No, wait. Now, see?
1: The sides are getting darker. Perhaps the solution is too weak.
0: No, it's quite all right. Now, see? That black rectangle. That's the bed. The pillow. Here are the outlines, and here, that lighter zone still indefinite. That's Therese.
1: Therese, my little one, my darling. Look, her hair. Her hair she was so proud of. And her hands, her dear hands. It's as if she were coming back to me.
0: In just a few seconds now. It may seem a slow process, but it's necessary. Precision is the thing. Leaving it too long in the solution is not good either because... Now it's done. There. You make it.
1: Yes. It's she. Wait. Wait, I must be losing my mind. Try to remember. Try hard, Marchand. You recall how she looked when you took the picture?
0: Yes, why?
1: How was she? Tell me again.
0: Her hands were clasped across her breast.
1: That's not what I'm asking. Her eyes. Do you remember her eyes?
0: Her eyes?
1: Yes, were they open or closed?
0: Closed.
1: Are you sure of that?
0: I'm quite sure. I remember very
1: good
0: well.
1: Lord, you see there. You see, they're open. Open.
0: It's impossible.
1: Open, I tell you, open. Here, look.
0: Give it to me.
1: Her eyes are open.
0: But how is that possible?
1: That flare, that magnesium flare you used. She must have opened them under the flash of that magnesium.
0: But
1: she was not dead. She was not dead.

0: Yes?
1: Are you the keeper of this cemetery?
0: Yes, monsieur.
1: I am Dr. Norday, the physician appointed by the court.
0: Oh, yes, yes. Come in, please. The Therese Garnier matter. Dr. Legeron, the physician from the death registry, is here already. Go in, please.
1: Thank you.
0: Dr. Legeron?
2: Yes, keeper?
0: Here is Dr. Norday, appointed by the court.
2: How do you do, doctor?
1: How is it the family is not here yet, Dr. Legeron?
2: We were notified of a court order for exhumation first. Monsieur Garnier should be here shortly. The keeper's attending to the details.
1: They'll bring the coffin in here, I suppose?
2: Yes, doctor. It won't take long. The stone isn't even sealed.
1: You're in a pickle, Dr. Legeron.
2: And?
1: Monsieur Garnier has lodged a formal complaint against you. An inquiry has been opened.
2: I'm not afraid.
1: Monsieur Garnier declares you issued the death certificate with unseemly haste.
2: That's false.
1: To what did you ascribe death?
2: It's not our job as physician of the death registry to probe into the matter. In most cases, that's beyond our professional jurisprudence. And anyway, who can tell what caused death in a 2-minute examination?
1: Then why don't you spend more time on it?
2: How can we? We don't have time. It's like asking a military physician who has 150 men to see between 7 and 9 in the morning why he can't spare more than a few seconds on each of them. On the morning I went to examine Madame Gautier, I had 17 other deaths to certify in 4 corners of the borough.
1: Just the same, Dr. Legeron.
2: You don't seem to sound very sympathetic, Dr. Norday. Of course, when it's a matter of violent death, that's another thing. But the Garnier case showed no signs of violence or poisoning. And then, too, the attending physician had already stated the cause of death before me. If I had the slightest suspicion of doubt, I would not have issued the death certificate.
1: It's unpleasant business. These stories of premature interment that go adrift among the public do us no good. Were there no reflexes?
2: Of course not.
1: Was the body rigid?
2: Yes.
1: More certainty, Dr. Legeron, please. Yes or no?
2: Well, not quite. I came only 5 hours after the death.
1: Only 5 hours? The devil. It's scarcely legal.
2: Well, let me repeat. I had 17 deaths to certify, started with those nearest to my home.
1: I don't understand. If there was any uncertainty, why didn't you make the fluorescent test?
2: If I wasn't uncertain, I tell you. We never make that test unless the family asks for it.
1: They don't even know about it generally. You heard the story of the photograph which inspired Garnier to request a court order for exhumation, didn't you?
2: Yes. Here comes Monsieur Garnier now.
1: Monsieur Garnier, my name is Norday. I am the physician appointed by the court to witness the exhumation.
3: Why this delay? Why hasn't the coffin been opened?
1: It will be brought here where, according to law, it must be opened. Wait a few moments, monsieur.
3: Wait, wait. Do you want to drive a man mad? Wait at the commissaries. Wait at the court. Wait for the keeper. Wait, wait.
1: Usually, it takes a week to obtain a court order for exhumation, monsieur. You were granted the authorization with unusual speed because of the peculiar circumstances surrounding the matter.
3: But think what minutes, seconds are worth. You don't want to believe she was buried alive. But I feel it. I'm sure of it. She's only been interred a few hours. Breath, there's still time.
4: Philippe.
3: You got here, Georges.
4: As fast as I could when I learned the court order had been granted.
1: I'm Dr. Norday, monsieur. You are the gentleman who took the photograph, I presume?
4: Yes.
1: Isn't it possible that what appeared to be the open eyes of the corpse was due to some defect upon the photographic plate?
4: Perhaps. Ah, I see your worthy colleague from the death registry looking very hangdog in that corner.
2: Not hangdog, monsieur. Badgered. Badgered for doing my duty. All because of a defect on a photographic plate, as Dr. Nouget says. And upon that filmy testimony, the court has sent in a motion. Oh, it's nonsense.
3: Nonsense? Do you mean that I'm the victim of a hallucination, doctor?
2: Well, you've been through a great deal, Monsieur Garnier. It might affect any man.
3: I may be overwrought, but I'm not mad, doctor. If I'd been less distraught when you came to my house and signed my wife's body away in such a ferocious hurry, I might not have found it necessary to be here now.
2: There was no hurry, Monsieur Garnier. Every precaution was taken.
3: You scarcely looked at the body.
2: Do you accuse me of negligence?
3: Who says I won't have the right to do so in a few minutes?
2: If you had any doubts yesterday...
3: It was not my business to doubt. It was yours. But I have some now because of what I saw. Do you hear? Because on that photographic plate, I saw the eyes of my poor wife. Wide open. Eyes I thought were closed for all eternity. Eyes looking at me for one brief moment, alive, awful, full of indescribable terror.
2: Once more, I say all legal requirements were met.
3: What do all your legal requirements matter against this terrifying possibility? Her eyes were open. Your own brain should be shriveling with the horror of it. You caused it by your thoughtless haste. Do you hurry now? Oh, no, not now. Yesterday, when you came to ascertain the death, you made a quick job of it. You arrived, gave an order, departed. And now you dawdle. Everybody dawdles.
4: Philippe, will they come with it?
5: Therese. Philippe, I can't remain. I'll go into the next room. You, if you can, look and tell me.
3: God, give me courage, George.
0: Right here, men. Hand me the screwdriver, Jacques. Here's the inscription on the plate, gentlemen. Bear witness. Therese Garnier, born November 15, 1890, died November 19, 1910.
3: Open it.
0: Yes, doctor. Work on that other screw, Jacques.
3: Easy there.
0: Now.
3: Don't touch the body, keeper.
0: Oh, I'll be careful, Dr. Noday. Lift the cover off.
3: Pour that carbolic solution on the cloth, keeper. More of it. A little more.
0: This enough, doctor?
3: Yes, that does it. Now, uncover the face.

0: Philippe, did you see her?
1: We saw her.
0: Well? Well, Philippe, speak.
1: Rest easy, George.
0: She... You mean...
1: We were wrong.
0: Merciful heaven. Thank you.
1: Wrong. We were wrong.
0: Philippe, come home with me now.
1: No. You go on home, George.
0: What are you going to do?
1: I have some few things to attend to. Formalities, you know.
0: I'm leaving Paris early in the morning. I'll be out of France by nightfall. I may not see you again.
1: I shall miss you.
0: Goodbye, my friend.
1: Goodbye, George.
2: Good night, Monsieur Garnier.
3: Good night, Monsieur.
1: Good night.
3: Monsieur Garnier, good night.
1: Therese, my poor little wife. I couldn't find it in me to hate Marchard for loving you. How could he help himself? How could anyone? I found happiness in my ignorance then. Let him find such happiness as he can in his ignorance now. Therese. Oh, my darling. He doesn't know. They buried you. Alive.
4: The Columbia Workshop has just presented Double Exposure, adapted from the play originally performed at the Grand Guignol Theatre of Paris. It was written by Maurice Lavelle and Etienne Ray, and adapted from the French by Aubrey Wisberg. Carlton Young played the role of Philippe Garnier. Albert Hayes played Georges Marchand. Jeanette Chinley was Suzanne. Ralph Locke was Dr. Legeron. Reynolds Evans, the agent. Maurice Franklin, Dr. Noday, and the dog Zizi, Donald Bain. The music for Double Exposure was written and conducted by Alexander Semler.
5: You have just heard Double Exposure by Maurice Lavelle. This was the Columbia Workshop production from 1940. 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

The Woman from Fez by Rigmor Solem. I saw her as I passed Garden Royal, the Catholic cemetery on the outskirts of Fez. She was drenched to the bone and wore a white dress. I stopped. She climbed into the seat next to me. Her long hair flowed like black stripes down her back. She was young. Her features were soft. A beautiful woman like so many in Morocco. Blue veins were clearly visible on the slender hands that rested on her thighs. I asked if she was going to Fesha. She nodded. I noticed that she was cold and handed her the leather jacket from the seat next to her. I made an effort in shaky French. She didn't seem particularly interested and said nothing. My mind drifted back to the party I had left at McPherson's, the Scottish architect. There I met a young Norwegian writer on a beach holiday in Fez. She was fed up with lying on the beach, she told me, and was looking for new writing material. I am glad to be of service, I said, while we toasted glasses of fresh orange juice. She asked me if I was concerned with the supernatural. I said no, to her disappointment. She said she was collecting material for a series of occult stories from various countries. So far, she had produced 7 good short stories. I am not leaving Morocco without the script for the 8th, she said. Before we separated, she gave me the address of her hotel. She was sorry that I had to leave so soon. I told her I had 2 thick stacks of English essays on my desk in my study. They had been there for several days. My students are impatient. I enjoyed my job as a teacher at Moyale High School, an institution for English-speaking children. The school was situated a couple of kilometres outside Fez, not far from Fesha. I contemplated the light in the cemetery. It had not been bright or obtrusive in any way, but it made me wonder. I tried to figure out what it might be when the young woman signaled that she wanted to get off. I stopped. She opened the car door. I saw her running up the path towards the house that was barely visible through the heavy rain. I wondered what made a young, pretty woman hitchhike all alone. It was an uncommon sight in Muslim countries. I was just driving up towards the avenue of the main building when I suddenly remembered the leather jacket. It was an expensive piece of clothing, but what was worse was the fact that my passport and my driver's license were in the inside pocket. So was my wallet. But as I never was in the habit of carrying large amounts of cash on my person, this was of less concern. Was the young woman a trap? The first months in Morocco, I had several times been scammed by petty criminals, but not anymore. I had learned my lesson quickly. Even so, as I turned the car around to find the place where I had dropped her off, I had a nagging feeling of being played somehow. It might have been somewhere halfway between Fez and Fesha. The rain kept pouring, and I was annoyed when I finally located the house. A few minutes later, I was drenched too. I hammered the front door in desperation, but there was no reply for quite a while. A middle-aged Moroccan man opened the door slightly. Normally, I hate to intrude, but because the rains were so intense and because I was concerned for my important papers, I forced my way in. He did not resist and admitted me into his scarcely furnished room. A naked light bulb dangled over our heads, casting a strong glow over his dark, sharp face. Without digressing, I told him about the young woman who had entered the house only a few minutes earlier with my jacket draped about her shoulders and my papers in the inside pocket. In stuttering French, I described what the woman looked like and how she was dressed. The man looked at me in disbelief.
I was annoyed, yes, even angry, over this apparent indifference. He better not put up some kind of an act. I had been too long in Morocco to be taken in by any such scheme. He shook his head, flung his arms aside, and said, "I don't understand." I repeated my narrative. The man muttered the same. "I don't understand." In the end, I gave up. As I walked back to my car, I told myself this fellow will not get away easily with this slick deception. I had his name and address. The police would have no problems tracking him down. The money was probably lost, but perhaps the jacket and my papers could be recovered. I was raging all the way to the police station. This is the thanks I get for being a friendly soul. My stacks of English essays would have to wait until I poured a glass of whiskey and water and swallowed it all in one go, and added a chaser. What a rotten thing to do! Before I fell asleep, I thought about the light I had seen in the cemetery on my return from Fairs. There it was again. Or was I mistaken? 3 days passed. I heard nothing from the police. My stacks of English essays had been corrected and new ones had taken their place. I had plenty of time to work because, without my passport and my driver's license, I was reluctant to leave the school premises. Still, I did not get much work done. An unfamiliar unease possessed me. In the evenings, I walked beneath the tall palm trees in the garden and looked at the black and blue sky and its profusion of stars. I was not myself. Several times I pondered the strange light in the Garden Royal. There was something peculiar about it, was there not? The fourth night, the rains returned with a vengeance. I stayed indoors and even declined a game of bridge with the headmaster and some colleagues. My unease would not settle. After my second whiskey, I calmed down. I drifted past the large French windows, holding drink number 3, when I noticed a dim light in the garden. It moved in the direction of the avenue. Midnight was soon upon us. I grabbed the phone and dialed the number of the Fairs police station. A drowsy voice replied. The man promised to check whether my jacket and papers had turned up at the station. He would call me back. My glass was nearly emptied as the phone rang. The jacket and my papers were recovered. One of the sextons in the Catholic cemetery had handed it in the same evening. He had found it flung across the tombstone of a Moroccan woman. In astonishment, I heard myself inquire about her name. "It is weird," the man said, "but it is actually the tomb of the daughter of the man you have accused. She has been dead for 5 years." The following day, I retrieved my jacket. Then I walked down to the Hotel Soraya to look for the Norwegian writer. When she opened the door, she looked pleased and surprised to see me. "A cup of mint tea," she asked. I took a comfortable seat in the sofa. "Yes, please," I said. "I have a story to tell."

You have just heard The Woman from Fez, a short story set in Morocco, by the Norwegian writer Rigmor Solem. The reader was George Snow. 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

At the beginning of the 18th century, there lived a daimyo called Asano Takumi no Kami, the lord of the castle of Akko in the province of Harima. Now it happened that an imperial ambassador from the court of the Mikado having been sent to the shogun at Yedo, Takumi no Kami and another noble called Kamei-sama were appointed to receive and feast the envoy, and a high official named Kira Kotsuke no Suke was named to teach them the proper ceremonies to be observed upon the occasion. The two nobles were accordingly forced to go daily to the castle to listen to the instructions of Kotsuke no Suke. But this Kotsuke no Suke was a man greedy of money, and as he deemed that the presents which the two daimyos, according to time-honored custom, had brought him in return for his instruction were mean and unworthy, he conceived a great hatred against them and took no pains in teaching them, but to the contrary, rather sought to make laughing-stocks of them. Takumi no Kami, restrained by a stern sense of duty, bore his insults with patience, but Kamei-sama, who had less control over his temper, was violently incensed and determined to kill Kotsuke no Suke. One night, when his duties at the castle were ended, Kamei-sama returned to his own palace and, having summoned his counselors to a secret conference, said to them, "Kotsuke no Suke has insulted Takumi no Kami and myself during our service in attendance on the imperial envoy. This is against all decency, and I was minded to kill him on the spot, but I bethought me that if I did such a deed within the precincts of the castle, not only would my own life be forfeit, but my family and vassals would be ruined, so I stayed my hand. The life of such a wretch is a sorrow to the people, and

Tomorrow, when your lordship goes to court, if this Kotsuke no Suke should again be insolent, let him die the death." And his lord was pleased at his speech and waited with impatience for the day to break that he might return to court and kill his enemy. But the counselor went home and was sorely troubled and thought anxiously about what his prince had said. And as he reflected, it occurred to him that since Kotsuke no Suke had the reputation of being a miser, he would certainly be open to a bribe, and that it was better to pay any sum, no matter how great, than that his lord and his house should be ruined. So he collected all the money he could, and giving it to his servants to carry, rode off in the night to Kotsuke no Suke's place, and said to his retainers, "My master, who is now in attendance upon the imperial envoy, owes much thanks to my lord Kotsuke no Suke, who has been at so great pains to teach him the proper ceremonies to be observed during the reception of the imperial envoy. This is but a shabby present which he has sent by me, but he hopes that his lordship will condescend to accept it, and commends himself to his lordship's favor." And with these words he produced 1,000 ounces of silver for Kotsuke no Suke, and 100 ounces to be distributed among his retainers. When the latter saw the money, their eyes sparkled with pleasure, and they were profuse in their thanks, and begging the counselor to wait a little, they went and told their master of the lordly present which had arrived with a polite message from Kamae-sama. Kotsuke no Suke, in eager delight, sent for the counselor into an inner chamber, and, after thanking him, promised on the morrow to instruct his master carefully in all the different points of etiquette. So the counselor, seeing the miser's glee, rejoiced at the success of his plan, and having taken his leave, returned home in high spirits. But Kamae-sama, little thinking of how his vassal had propitiated his enemy, lay brooding over his vengeance, and on the following morning at daybreak went to court in solemn procession. When Kotsuke no Suke met him, his manner had completely changed, and nothing could exceed his courtesy. "You have come early to court this morning, my lord Kame," said he. "I cannot sufficiently admire your zeal. I shall have the honor to call your attention to several points of etiquette today. I must beg your lordship to excuse my previous conduct, which must have seemed very rude, but I am naturally of a cross-grained disposition, so I pray you to forgive me." And as he kept on humbling himself and making fair speeches, the heart of Kamae-sama was gradually softened, and he renounced his intention of killing him. Thus, by the cleverness of his counselor, was Kamae-sama, with all his house, saved from ruin. Shortly after this, Takumi no Kami, who had sent no present, arrived at the castle, and Kotsuke no Suke turned him into ridicule even more than before, provoking him with sneers and covered insults. But Takumi no Kami affected to ignore all this and submitted himself patiently to Kotsuke no Suke's orders. This conduct, so far from producing a good effect, only made Kotsuke no Suke despise him the more, until at last he said haughtily, "Here, my lord of Takumi, the ribbon of my sock has become untied. Be so good as to tie it up for me." Takumi no Kami, although burning with rage at the affront, still thought that as he was on duty he was bound to obey, and tied up the ribbon of the sock. Then Kotsuke no Suke, turning from him, petulantly exclaimed, "Why, how clumsy you are! You cannot so much as tie up the ribbon of a sock properly. Anyone can see that you are a boor from the country and know nothing of the manners of Yedo." And with a scornful laugh he moved towards an inner room. But the patience of Takumi no Kami was exhausted. This last insult was more than he could bear. "Stop a moment, my lord," cried he. "Well, what is it?" replied the other. And as he turned round, Takumi no Kami drew his dirk and aimed a blow at his head. But Kotsuke no Suke, being protected by the court cap which he wore, the wound was but a scratch, so he ran away, and Takumi no Kami, pursuing him, tried a second time to cut him down, but missing his aim, struck his dirk into a pillar.
At this moment, an officer named Kachikawa Yosobe, seeing the affray, rushed up, and holding back the infuriated noble, gave Kotsuke no Suke

time to make good his escape. Then there arose a great uproar and confusion, and Takumi no Kami was arrested and disarmed, and confined in one of the apartments of the palace under the care of the censors. A council was held, and the prisoner was given over to the safeguard of a daimyo, called Tamura Ukyo no Daibu, who kept him in close custody in his own house, to the great grief of his wife and of his retainers. And when the deliberations of the council were completed, it was decided that, as he had committed an outrage and attacked another man within the precincts of the palace, he must perform harakiri, that is, commit suicide by disemboweling. His goods must be confiscated and his family ruined. Such was the law. So Takumi no Kami performed harakiri, his castle of Akko was confiscated, and his retainers having become ronins, some of them took service with other daimyos, and others became merchants. Now amongst these retainers was his principal counselor, a man called Oishi Kuranosuke, who, with 46 other faithful dependents, formed a league to avenge their master's death by killing Kotsuke no Suke. This Oishi Kuranosuke was absent at the castle of Akko at the time of the affray, which, had he been with his prince, would never have occurred, for being a wise man, he would not have failed to propitiate Kotsuke no Suke by sending him suitable presents. While the counselor who was in attendance on the prince at Yedo was a dullard who neglected his precaution and so caused the death of his master and the ruin of his house. So Oishi Kuranosuke and his 46 companions began to lay their plans of vengeance against Kotsuke no Suke, but the latter was so well guarded by a body of men lent to him by a daimyo called Uyesuge Sama, whose daughter he had married, that they saw that the only way of attaining their end would be to throw their enemy off his guard. With this object, they separated and disguised themselves, some as carpenters or craftsmen, others as merchants, and their chief, Kuranosuke, went to Kyoto and built a house in the quarter called Yamashina, where he took to frequenting houses of the worst repute and gave himself up to drunkenness and debauchery, as if nothing were further from his mind than revenge. Kotsuke no Suke, in the meanwhile, suspecting that Takumi no Kami's former retainers would be scheming against his life, secretly sent spies to Kyoto and caused a faithful account to be kept of all that Kuranosuke did. The latter, however, determined thoroughly to delude the enemy into a false security, went on leading a dissolute life with harlots and winebibbers. One day, as he was returning home drunk from some low haunt, he fell down in the street and went to sleep, and all the passers-by laughed him to scorn. It happened that a Satsuma man saw this and said, "Is not this Oishi Kuranosuke, who was a counselor of Asano Takumi no Kami, and who, not having the heart to avenge his lord, gives himself up to women and wine? See how he lies drunk in the public street, faithless beast, fool and craven, unworthy the name of a samurai." And he trod on Kuranosuke's face as he slept and spat upon him. But when Kotsuke no Suke's spies reported all this at Yedo, he was greatly relieved at the news and felt secure from danger. One day, Kuranosuke's wife, who was bitterly grieved to see her husband lead this abandoned life, went to him and said, "My lord, you told me at first that your debauchery was but a trick to make your enemy relax in watchfulness. But indeed, this has gone too far. I pray and beseech you to put some restraint upon yourself." "Trouble me not," replied Kuranosuke, "for I will not listen to your whining. Since my way of life is displeasing to you, I will divorce you, and you may go about your business, and I will buy some pretty young girl from one of the public houses and marry her for my pleasure. I am sick of the sight of an old woman like you about the house, so get you gone. The sooner, the better." So saying, he flew into a violent rage, and his wife, terror-stricken, pleaded piteously for mercy. "Oh, my lord, unsay those terrible words. I have been your faithful wife for 20 years and have borne you 3 children. In sickness and in sorrow I have been with you. You cannot be so cruel as to turn me out of doors now. Have pity, have pity.
"Cease this useless wailing. My mind is made up, and you must go. And as the children are in my way also, you are welcome to take them with you." When she heard her husband speak thus, in her grief she sought her eldest son, Oishi Chikara, and begged him to plead for her and pray that she might be pardoned. But nothing would turn Kuranosuke from his purpose, so his wife was sent away with the two younger children and went back to her native place. But Oishi Chikara remained with his father. The spies communicated all this without fail to Kotsuke no Suke, and he, when he heard how Kuranosuke, having turned his wife and children out of doors and bought a concubine, was groveling in a life of drunkenness and lust, began to think that he had no longer anything to fear from the retainers of Takumi no Kami, who must be cowards without the courage to avenge their lord. So by degrees he began to keep a less strict watch and sent back half of the guard which had been lent to him by his father-in-law, Uyesugi-sama. Little did he know how he was falling into the trap laid for him by Kuranosuke, who, in his zeal to slay his lord's enemy, thought nothing of divorcing his wife and sending away his children. Admirable and faithful man! In this way, Kuranosuke continued to throw dust in the eyes of his foe by persisting in his apparently shameless conduct, but his associates all went to Yedo, and, having in their several capacities as workmen and peddlers contrived to gain access to Kotsuke no Suke's house, made themselves familiar with the plan of the building and the arrangement of the different rooms, and ascertained the character of the inmates, who were brave and loyal men, and who were cowards, upon all of which matters they sent regular reports to Kuranosuke. And when at last it became evident from the letters which arrived from Yedo that Kotsuke no Suke was thoroughly off his guard, Kuranosuke rejoiced that the day of vengeance was at hand, and having appointed a trysting place at Yedo, he fled secretly from Kyoto, eluding the vigilance of his enemy's spies. Then the 47 men, having laid all their plans, bided their time patiently. It was now midwinter, the 12th month of the year, and the cold was bitter. One night, during a heavy fall of snow, when the whole world was hushed and peaceful men were stretched in sleep upon the mats, the Ronins determined that no more favorable opportunity could occur for carrying out their purpose. So they took counsel together, and, having divided their band into two parties, assigned to each man his post. One band, led by Oishi Kuranosuke, was to attack the front gate, and the other, under his son Oishi Chikara, was to attack the postern of Kotsuke no Suke's house. But as Chikara was only 16 years of age, Yoshida Chiusayemon was appointed to act as his guardian. Further, it was arranged that a drum, beaten at the order of Kuranosuke, should be the signal for the simultaneous attack, and that if anyone slew Kotsuke no Suke and cut off his head, he should blow a shrill whistle as a signal to his comrades, who would hurry to the spot, and, having identified the head, carry it off to the temple called Sengakuji, and lay it as an offering before the tomb of their dead lord. Then they must report their deed to the government and await the sentence of death, which would surely be passed upon them. To this the Ronins, one and all, pledged themselves. Midnight was fixed upon as the hour, and the 47 comrades, having made all ready for the attack, partook of a last farewell feast together, for on the morrow they must die. Then Oishi Kuranosuke addressed the band and said, "Tonight we shall attack our enemy in his palace. His retainers will certainly resist us, and we shall be obliged to kill them. But to slay old men and women and children is a pitiful thing. Therefore, I pray you each one to take great heed lest you kill a single helpless person." His comrades all applauded this speech, and so they remained, waiting for the hour of midnight to arrive. When the appointed hour came, the Ronins set forth. The wind howled furiously, and the driving snow beat in their faces, but little cared they for wind or snow as they hurried on their road, eager for revenge.
At last they reached Kotsuke no Suke's house and divided themselves into two bands, and Chikara, with 23 men, went round to the back gate. Then four men, by means of a ladder of ropes which they hung on to the roof of the porch, effected an entry into the courtyard, and, as they saw signs that all the inmates of the house were asleep, they went into the porter's lodge where the guard slept, and, before the latter had time to recover from their astonishment, bound them. The terrified guard prayed hard for mercy, that their lives might be spared, and to this the Ronins agreed, on condition that the keys of the gate should be given up, but the others tremblingly said that the keys were kept in the house of one of their officers, and that they had no means of obtaining them. Then the Ronins lost patience, and with a hammer dashed in pieces the big wooden bolt which secured the gate, and the doors flew open to the right and to the left. At the same time, Chikara and his party broke in by the back gate. Then Oishi Kuranosuke sent a messenger to the neighboring houses, bearing the following message. We, the Ronins, who were formerly in the service of Asano Takumi no Kami, are this night about to break into the palace of Kotsuke no Suke to avenge our lord. As we are neither night robbers nor ruffians, no hurt will be done to the neighboring houses. We pray you to set your minds at rest. And as Kotsuke no Suke was hated by his neighbors for his covetousness, they did not unite their forces to assist him. Another precaution was yet taken. Lest any of the people inside should run out to call the relations of the family to the rescue, and these coming in force should interfere with the plans of the Ronins, Kuranosuke stationed 10 of his men armed with bows on the roof of the four sides of the courtyard, with orders to shoot any retainers who might attempt to leave the place. Having thus laid all his plans and posted his men, Kuranosuke with his own hand beat the drum and gave the signal for attack. 10 of Kotsuke no Suke's retainers, hearing the noise, woke up and, drawing their swords, rushed into the front room to defend their master. At this moment, the Ronins, who had burst open the door of the front hall, entered the same room. Then arose a furious fight between the two parties, in the midst of which Chikara, leading his men through the garden, broke into the back of the house, and Kotsuke no Suke, in terror of his life, took refuge, with his wife and female servants, in a closet in the veranda, while the rest of his retainers, who slept in the barrack outside the house, made ready to go to the rescue. But the Ronins, who had come in by the front door and were fighting with the 10 retainers, ended by overpowering and slaying the latter without losing one of their own number, after which, forcing their way bravely towards the back rooms, they were joined by Chikara and his men, and the two bands were united in one. By this time the remainder of Kotsuke no Suke's men had come in, and the fight became general, and Kuranosuke, sitting on a camp stool, gave his orders and directed the Ronins. Soon the inmates of the house perceived that they were no match for their enemy, so they tried to send out intelligence of their plight to Uyesuke-sama, their lord's father-in-law, begging him to come to the rescue with all the force at his command. But the messengers were shot down by the archers whom Kuranosuke had posted on the roof. So no help coming, they fought on in despair. Then Kuranosuke cried out with a loud voice, "Kotsuke no Suke alone is our enemy. Let someone go inside and bring him forth, dead or alive." Now in front of Kotsuke no Suke's private room stood three brave retainers with drawn swords. The first was Kobayashi Heihachi, the second was Waku Handayu, and the third was Shimizu Ikaku, all good men and true and expert swordsmen. So stoutly did these men lay about them that for a while they kept the whole of the Ronins at bay, and at one moment even forced them back. When Oishi Kuranosuke saw this, he ground his teeth with rage and shouted to his men,
What? Did not every man of you swear to lay down his life in avenging his lord? And now you are driven back by 3 men? Cowards not fit to be spoken to. To die fighting in a master's cause should be the noblest ambition of a retainer. Then, turning to his own son Chikara, he said, Here, boy, engage those men, and if they are too strong for you, die. Spurred by these words, Chikara seized a spear and gave battle to Waku Handaiyu, but could not hold his ground, and backing by degrees, was driven out into the garden, where he missed his footing and slipped into a pond. But as Handaiyu, thinking to kill him, looked down into the pond, Chikara cut his enemy in the leg and caused him to fall, and then, crawling out of the water, dispatched him. In the meanwhile, Kobayashi Heihachi and Shimizu Ikkaku had been killed by the other Ronins, and of all Kotsuke no Suke's retainers, not one fighting man remained. Chikara, seeing this, went with his bloody sword in his hand into a back room to search for Kotsuke no Suke, but he only found the son of the latter, a young lord named Kira Sahioye, who, carrying a halberd, attacked him, but was soon wounded and fled. Thus, the whole of Kotsuke no Suke's men having been killed, there was an end of the fighting, but as yet there was no trace of Kotsuke no Suke to be found. Then Kuranosuke divided his men into several parties and searched the whole house, but all in vain. Women and children weeping were alone to be seen. At this, the 47 men began to lose heart in regret that after all their toil they had allowed their enemy to escape them, and there was a moment when in their despair they agreed to commit suicide together upon the spot, but they determined to make one more effort. So Kuranosuke went into Kotsuke no Suke's sleeping room and, touching the quilt with his hands, exclaimed, "I have just felt the bedclothes and they are yet warm, and so methinks that our enemy is not far off. He must certainly be hidden somewhere in the house." Greatly excited by this, the Ronins renewed their search. Now in the raised part of the room, near the place of honor, there was a picture hanging. Taking down this picture, they saw that there was a large hole in the plastered wall, and on thrusting a spear in, they could feel nothing beyond it. So one of the Ronins, called Yazama Jiutaro, got into the hole and found that on the other side there was a little courtyard in which there stood an outhouse for holding charcoal and firewood. Looking into the outhouse, he spied something white at the further end, at which he struck with his spear, when 2 armed men sprang out upon him and tried to cut him down, but he kept them back until one of his comrades came up and killed one of the 2 men and engaged the other, while Jiutaro entered the outhouse and felt about with his spear. Again, seeing something white, he struck it with his lance, when a cry of pain betrayed that it was a man. So he rushed up, and the man in white clothes, who had been wounded in the thigh, drew a dirk and aimed a blow at him. But Jiutaro wrested the dirk from him, and clutching him by the collar, dragged him out of the outhouse. Then the other Ronin came up, and they examined the prisoner attentively, and saw that he was a noble-looking man, some 60 years of age, dressed in a white satin sleeping robe, which was stained by the blood from the thigh wound which Jiutaro had inflicted. The 2 men felt convinced that this was no other than Kotsuke no Suke, and they asked him his name, but he gave no answer, so they gave the signal whistle, and all their comrades collected together at the call. Then Oishi Kuranosuke, bringing a lantern, scanned the old man's features, and it was indeed Kotsuke no Suke. And if further proof were wanting, he still bore a scar on his forehead where their master, Asano Takumi no Kami, had wounded him during the affray in the castle. There being no possibility of mistake, therefore, Oishi Kuranosuke went down on his knees and, addressing the old man very respectfully, said, "My lord, we are the retainers of Asano Takumi no Kami. Last year, your lordship and our master quarreled in the palace,
and our master was sentenced to harakiri, and his family was ruined. We have come tonight to avenge him, as is the duty of faithful and loyal men. I pray your lordship to acknowledge the justice of our purpose. And now, my lord, we beseech you to perform harakiri. I myself shall have the honor to act as your second, and when, with all humility, I shall have received your lordship's head, it is my intention to lay it as an offering upon the grave of Asano Takumi no Kami. Thus, in consideration of the high rank of Kotsuke no Suke, the Ronins treated him with the greatest courtesy and over again entreated him to perform harakiri. But he crouched speechless and trembling. At last, Kuranosuke, seeing that it was vain to urge him to die the death of a nobleman, forced him down and cut off his head with the same dirk with which Asano Takumi no Kami had killed himself. Then the 47 comrades, elated at having accomplished their design, placed the head in a bucket and prepared to depart, but before leaving the house they carefully extinguished all the lights and fires in the place, lest by any accident a fire should break out and the neighbors suffer. As they were on their way to Takanawa, the suburb in which the temple called Sengakuji stands, the day broke, and the people flocked out to see the 47 men, who, with their clothes and arms all blood-stained, presented a terrible appearance, and everyone praised them, wondering at their valor and faithfulness. But they expected every moment that Kotsuke no Suke's father-in-law would attack them and carry off the head, and made ready to die bravely sword in hand. However, they reached Takanawa in safety, for Matsudaira Aki no Kami, one of the 18 chief daimyos of Japan, of whose house Asano Takumi no Kami had been a cadet, had been highly pleased when he heard of last night's work, and he had made ready to assist the Ronins in case they were attacked. So Kotsuke no Suke's father-in-law dared not pursue them. At about 7 in the morning, they came opposite to the palace of Matsudaira Mutsu no Kami, the prince of Sendai, and the prince, hearing of it, sent for one of his counselors and said, "The retainers of Takumi no Kami have slain the lord's enemy and are passing this way. I cannot sufficiently admire their devotion, so, as they must be tired and hungry after their night's work, do you go and invite them to come in here and set some gruel and a cup of wine before them." So the counselor went out and said to Oishi Kuranosuke, "Sir, I am a counselor of the Prince of Sendai, and my master bids me beg you, as you must be worn out after all you have undergone, to come in and partake of such poor refreshment as we can offer you. This is my message to you from my lord." "I thank you, sir," replied Kuranosuke. "It is very good of his lordship to trouble himself to think of us. We shall accept his kindness gratefully." So the 47 Ronins went into the palace and were feasted with gruel and wine, and all the retainers of the Prince of Sendai came and praised them. Then Kuranosuke turned to the counselor and said, "Sir, we are truly indebted to you for this kind hospitality, but as we have still to hurry to Sengakuji, we must needs humbly take our leave." And after returning many thanks to their hosts, they left the palace of the Prince of Sendai and hastened to Sengakuji, where they were met by the abbot of the monastery, who went to the front gate to receive them and led them to the tomb of Takumi no Kami. And when they came to their lord's grave, they took the head of Kotsuke no Suke, and having washed it clean in a well hard by, laid it as an offering before the tomb. When they had done this, they engaged the priests of the temple to come and read prayers while they burnt incense. First Oishi Kuranosuke burnt incense, and then his son Oishi Chikara, and after them the other 45 men performed the same ceremony. Then Kuranosuke, having given all the money that he had by him to the abbot, said, "When we 47 men shall have performed harakiri, I beg you to bury us decently. I rely upon your kindness.
This is but a trifle that I have to offer. Such as it is, let it be spent in masses for our souls." And the abbot, marveling at the faithful courage of the men, with tears in his eyes, pledged himself to fulfill their wishes. So the 47 Ronins, with their minds at rest, waited patiently until they should receive the orders of the government. At last they were summoned to the Supreme Court, where the governors of Yedo and the public censors had assembled, and the sentence passed upon them was as follows. "Whereas, neither respecting the dignity of the city nor fearing the government, having leagued yourselves together to slay your enemy, you violently broke into the house of Kira Kotsuke no Suke by night and murdered him. The sentence of the court is that for this audacious conduct you perform harakiri." When the sentence had been read, the 47 Ronins were divided into four parties and handed over to the safekeeping of four different daimyos, and sheriffs were sent to the palaces of those daimyos in whose presence the Ronins were made to perform harakiri. But as from the very beginning they had all made up their minds that to this end they must come, they met their death nobly, and their corpses were carried to Sengakuji and buried in front of the tomb of their master, Asano Takumi no Kami. And when the fame of this became noised abroad, the people flocked to pray at the graves of these faithful men. Among those who came to pray was a Satsuma man, who, prostrating himself before the grave of Oishi Kuranosuke, said, "When I saw you lying drunk by the roadside at Yamashina in Kyoto, I knew not that you were plotting to avenge your lord, and thinking you to be a faithless man, I trampled on you and spat in your face as I passed. And now I have come to ask pardon and offer atonement for the insult of last year." With those words he prostrated himself again before the grave, and, drawing a dirk from his girdle, stabbed himself in the belly and died. And the chief priest of the temple, taking pity upon him, buried him by the side of the Ronins, and his tomb still remains to be seen with those of the 47 comrades.

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0: It seemed as if London had solved one of her great problems at last. The communication difficulty was at an end. The first-class ticket holders no longer struggled to and from business with 14 fellow sufferers in a third-class carriage. There were no longer any particularly favored suburbs, nor were there isolated localities where it took as long getting to the city as an express train takes between London and Swindon. The pleasing paradox of a man living at Brighton because it was nearer to his business than Surbiton had ceased to exist. The tubes had done away with all that. There were at least a dozen hollow cases running under London in all directions. They were cool and well ventilated. The carriages were brilliantly lighted. The various loops were properly equipped and managed. All day long, the shining tunnels and bright platforms were filled with passengers. Towards midnight, the traffic grew less, and by 1:30 the last train had departed. The all-night service was not yet. It was perfectly quiet now along the gleaming core that lay buried under Bond Street and St. James Street, forming the loop running below the Thames close by Westminster Bridge Road and thence to the crowded Newington and Walworth districts. Here a portion of the roof was under repair. The core was brightly lighted. There was no suggestion of fog or gloom. The general use of electricity had disposed of a good deal of London's murkiness. Electric motors were applied now to most manufactories and workshops. There was just as much gas consumed as ever, but it was principally used for heating and culinary purposes. Electric radiators and cookers had not yet reached the multitude. That was a matter of time. In the flare of the blue arc lights, a dozen men were working on the dome of the core. Something had gone wrong with a water main overhead. The concrete beyond the steel belt had cracked, and the moisture had corroded the steel plates so that a long strip of the metal skin had been peeled away, and the friable concrete had fallen on the rails. It had brought part of the crown with it, so that a maze of large and small pipes was exposed to view. "They look like the reeds of an organ," a raw engineer's apprentice remarked to the foreman. "What are they?" "Gas mains, water, electric light, telephone, goodness knows what," the foreman replied. "They branch off here, you see." "Fun to cut them," the apprentice grinned. The foreman nodded absently. He had once been a mischievous boy, too. The job before him looked a bigger thing than he had expected. It would have to be patched up till a strong gang could be turned on to the work. The raw apprentice was still gazing at the knot of pipes. What fun it would be to cut that water main and flood the tunnels. In an hour the scaffolding was done and the debris cleared away. Tomorrow night a gang of men would come and make the concrete good and restore the steel rim to the dome. The tube was deserted. It looked like a polished hollow needle, lighted here and there by points of dazzling light. It was so quiet and deserted that the falling of a big stone reverberated along the tube with a hollow sound. There was a crack, and a section of pipe gave way slightly and pressed down upon one of the electric mains. A tangled skein of telephone wires followed. Under the strain, the electric cable parted and snapped. There was a long, sliding blue flame, and instantly the tube was in darkness. A short circuit had been established somewhere. Not that it mattered, for traffic was absolutely suspended now, and would not be resumed again before daylight. Of course, there were the workmen's very early trains, and the Covent Garden market trains, but they did not run over this section of the line. The whole darkness reeked with the whiff of burning India rubber. The moments passed on drowsily. Along one side of Bond Street, the big lamps were out. All the lights on one main switch had gone, but it was past 1 o'clock now, and the thing mattered little. These accidents occurred sometimes in the best regulated districts, and the defect would be made good in the morning. It was a little awkward, though, for a great state ball was in progress at Buckingham Palace. Supper was over, the magnificent apartments were brilliant with lighted dresses and gay uniforms. The shimmer and fret of diamonds flashed back to lights dimmer than themselves. There was a slide of feet over the polished floors. Then, as if some unseen force had cut the bottom of creation, light and gaiety ceased to be, and darkness fell like a curtain. There were a few cries of alarm from the swift suddenness of it. To eyes accustomed to that brilliant glow, the gloom was Egyptian. It seemed as if some great catastrophe had happened. But common sense reasserted itself, and the brilliant gathering knew that the electric light had failed. There were quick commands, and spots of yellow flame sprang out here and there in the great desert of the night. How faint and feeble and yellow and flaring the lights looked! The electrician down below was puzzled, for, as far as he could see, the fuses in the meters were intact. There was no short circuit so far as the palace was concerned. In all probability, there had been an accident at the generating stations. In a few minutes, the mischief would be repaired. But time passed, and there was no welcome return of the flood of crystal light. "It is a case for all the candles," the Lord Chamberlain remarked. "Fortunately, the old chandeliers are all fitted. Light the candles!" It was a queer, grotesque scene, with all that wealth of diamonds and glitter of uniforms and gloss of satins, under the dim suggestion of the candles. And yet it was enjoyable from the very novelty of it. Nothing could be more appropriate for the minuet that was in progress. "I feel like one of my own ancestors," a noble lord remarked. "When they hit upon that class of candle, I expect they imagined that the last possibility in the way of lighting had been accomplished. Is it the same outside, Sir George?" Sir George Egerton laughed. He was fresh from the gardens. "It's patchwork," he said. "So far as I can judge, London appears to be lighted in sections. I expect there is a pretty bad breakdown. My dear chap, do you mean to say that clock is right?" "Half past four, sure enough, and mild for the time of year. Did you notice a kind of rumbling under—" "Merciful heavens, what is that?" There was a sudden splitting crack, as if a thousand rifles had been discharged in the ballroom. The floor rose on one side to a perilous angle, considering the slippery nature of its surface. Such a shower of white flakes fell from the ceiling that dark dresses and naval uniforms looked as if their wearers had been out in a snowstorm. Cracks and fissures started in the walls with pantomimic effect. On all sides could be heard the rattle and splinter of falling glass. A voice suddenly uprose in a piercing scream, a yell proclaiming that one of the great crystal chandeliers was falling. There was a rush and a rustle of skirts, and a quick vision of white, beautiful faces, and with a crash the great pendant came to the floor. The whole world seemed to be oscillating under frightened feet. The palace was humming and thrumming like a harp string. The panic was so great, the whole mysterious tragedy so sudden, that the bravest there had to battle for their wits. Save for a few solitary branches of candles, the big room was in darkness. There were 1,500 of England's bravest and fairest and best, huddled together in what might be a hideous death chamber for all they knew to the contrary. Women were clinging in terror to the men. The fine lines of class distinction were broken down. All were poor humanity now in the presence of a common danger. In a little time the earth ceased to sway and rock. The danger was passing. A little color was creeping back to the white faces again. Men and women were conscious that they could hear the beating of their own hearts. Nobody broke the silence yet, for speech seemed to be out of place. "An earthquake," somebody said at length. "An earthquake, beyond doubt, and a pretty bad one at that. That accounts for the failure of the electric light. There will be some bad accidents if the gas mains are disturbed." The earth grew steady underfoot again. The white flakes ceased to fall. Amongst the men, the spirit of adventure was rising. The idea of standing quietly there and doing nothing was out of the question. Anyway, there could be no further thought of pleasure that night. There were many mothers there, and their uppermost thought was for home. Never, perhaps, in the history of royalty had there been so informal a breaking up of a great function. The king and queen had retired some little time before, a kindly and thoughtful act under the circumstances. The women were cloaking and shawling hurriedly. they crowded out in search of their carriages with no more order than would have been obtained outside a theatre. But there were remarkably few carriages in waiting. An idiotic footman who had lost his head in the sudden calamity sobbed out the information that Oxford Street and Bond Street were impassable and that houses were down in all directions. No vehicles could come that way. The road was destroyed. As to the rest, the man knew nothing. He was frightened out of his life. There was nothing for it but to walk. It wanted 2 good hours yet before dawn, but thousands of people seemed to be abroad. For a space of a mile or more, there was not a light to be seen. Round Buckingham Palace, the atmosphere reeked with a fine, irritating dust and was rendered foul and poisonous by the fumes of coal gas. There must have been a fearful leakage somewhere. Nobody seemed to know what was the matter, and everybody was asking everybody else, and in the darkness it was very hard to locate the disaster. Generally, it was admitted that London had been visited by a dreadful earthquake. Never were the daylight hours awaited more eagerly. "The crack of doom," Sir Egerton remarked to his companion, Lord Barcombe. They were feeling their way across the park in the direction of the Mall. "It's like a shuddering romance that I read a little time since, but I must know something about it before I go to bed. Let's try St. James Street, if there's any St. James Street left." "All right," Lord Barcombe agreed. "I hope the clubs are safe. Is it wise to strike a match with all this gas reeking in the air?"
1: "Anything's better than the gas," Sir George said tersely.
0: The Vesta flared out in a narrow purple circle. Beyond it was a glimpse of a seat with 2 or 3 people huddled on it. They were outcasts and companions in the grip of misfortune, but they were all awake now.
1: "Can any of you say what's happened?" Lord Barcombe asked.
2: "The world's come to an end, sir, I believe," was the broken reply. "You may say what you like, but it was a tremendous explosion. I saw a light like all the world ablaze over to the north, and then all the lights went out, and I've been waiting for the last trumpet to sound ever since."
1: "Then you didn't investigate?" Lord Barcombe asked.
2: "Not me, sir. I seem to have struck a bit of solid earth where I am. And then it rained stones and pieces of brick and vestiges of creation. There's the half of a boiler close to you that dropped out of the sky. You stay where you are, sir."
0: But the 2 young men pushed on. They reached what appeared to be St. James Street at length, but only by stumbling and climbing over heaps of debris. The roadway was one mass of broken masonry. The fronts of some of the clubs had been stripped off as if a titanic knife had sliced them. It was like looking into one of the upholsterer's smart shops, where they display rooms completely furnished. There were gaps here and there where houses had collapsed altogether. Seeing that the road had ceased to exist, it seemed impossible that an earthquake could have done this thing. A great light flickered and roared a little way down the road. At an angle, a gas main was tilted up like the spout of a teapot, heaved and snapped from its twin pipes. This had caught fire in some way, so that for 100 yards or so each way, the thoroughfare was illuminated by a huge flare lamp. It was a thrilling sight focused in that blue glare. It looked as if London had been utterly destroyed by a siege, as if thousands of well-aimed shells had exploded. Houses looked like tattered banners of brick and mortar. Heavy articles of furniture had been hurled into the street. On the other hand, little gimcrack ornaments still stood on tiny brackets. A scared-looking policeman came staggering along.
1: "My man," Lord Barcombe cried, "what has happened?"
0: The officer pulled himself together and touched his helmet.
2: "It's dreadful, sir," he sobbed. "There has been an accident in the tubes, and they have been blown all to pieces."
0: The constable, for the moment, had utterly lost his nerve. He stood there in the great flaring roar of the gas mains with a dazed expression that was pitiful.
1: "Can you tell us anything about it?" Lord Barcombe asked.
3: "I was in Piccadilly," was the reply. "Everything was perfectly quiet, and so far as I could see, not a soul was in sight. Then I heard a funny rushing sound, just like the tear of an express train through a big empty station.
1: Yes, it was for all the world like a ghostly express train that you could hear and not see. It came nearer and nearer. The whole earth trembled just as if the train had gone mad in Piccadilly. It rushed past me down St. James's Street, and after that there was an awful smash and a bang, and I was lying on my back in the middle of the road. All the lights that remained went out, and for a minute or two I was in that railway collision. Then when I got my senses back, I blundered down here because of that big flaring light there. And I can't tell you, gentlemen, any more, except that the tube has blown up."
0: On that fact there was no question. There were piles of debris thrown high in one part and a long deep depression in another, like a ruined dike. A little further on, the steel core of the tube lay bare with rugged holes ripped in it.
1: "Some ghastly electric catastrophe," Sir George Egerton murmured.
0: It was getting light by this time, and it was possible to form some idea of the magnitude of the disaster. Some of the clubs in St. James's Street still appeared to be intact, but others had suffered terribly. The heaps of tumbled masonry were powdered and glittering with broken glass, and a few walls hung perilously over the pavement. And still the gas main roared on until the flame grew purple to violet and to straw color before the coming dawn. If this same thing had happened all along the network of tubes, London would be more or less a hideous ruin. For the better part of Piccadilly, things were brighter. Evidently the explosion had had a straight run here, for the road had been raised like some mighty zigzag molehill for many yards. The wood pavement scattered all over the place suggested a gigantic box of child's bricks strewn over a nursery floor. The tube had been forced up, its outer envelope of concrete broken so that the now twisted steel core might have been a black snake crawling down Piccadilly. Doubtless the expanding air had met with some obstacle in the tube under St. James's Street, hence the terrible force of the explosion there. There was quite a large crowd in Oxford Street. The whole roadway was wet. The gutters ran with the water from the broken pipes. The air was full of the odor of gas. All the clocks in the streets seemed to have gone mad. Lord Barcombe glanced at his own watch to find that it was racing furiously.
1: "By Jove," he whispered excitedly, "we're in danger here. The air is full of electricity. I went over some works once and neglected to leave my watch behind me, and it played me the same prank. It affects the mainspring, you know."
0: There were great ropes and coils of electric wire of high voltage cropping out of the ground here and there, coils attached to huge accumulators and discharging murderous current freely. A dog, picking his way across the sopping street, trod on one of the wires, and instantly all that remained of the dog was what looked like a twisted bit of burnt skin and bone. It appealed to Sir George Egerton's imagination strongly.
1: "Poor little brute," he murmured. "It might have happened to you or me. Don't you know that a force that only gives a man a bad shock when he is standing on dry ground often kills him when the surface is wet? I wonder if we can get some India rubber gloves and galoshes hereabouts. After that gruesome sight, I shall be afraid to put one foot before the other."
0: Indeed, the precaution was a necessary one. A horse attached to a cab came creeping over the blocked streets. The animal slipped on a grating connected with the ventilation of the drains, and a fraction of a second later, there was no horse in existence. The driver sat on his perch, white and scared.
1: "The galoshes," Lord Barcombe said hoarsely. "Don't you move till we come back again, my man. And everybody keep out of the roadway."
0: The cry ran along the roadway meant instant death. The cabinman sat there gibbering with terror. A little way further down was a rubber warehouse with a fine selection of waiters' and electricians' gloves in the window. With a fragment of concrete, Sir George smashed the window and took what he and Lord Barcombe required. They knew that they would be quite safe now. More dead than alive, the cabman climbed down from his seat and was carried to the pavement on Lord Barcombe's shoulder. The left side of his face was all drawn up and puckered. The left arm was useless.
1: "Apoplexy from the fright," Sir George suggested. "Not a bit of it," Lord Barcombe exclaimed. "It's a severe electric shock. Hold up." Gradually the man's face and arm ceased to twitch. "If that's been struck by lightning," he said, "I don't want another dose. It was as if something had caught hold of me and frozen my heart in my body. I couldn't do a thing. And look at my coat." All up the left side, the coat was singed so that at a touch the whole cloth fell to pieces. It was a strange instance of the freakishness of the invisible force. A great fear fell on those who saw. This intangible, unseen danger, with its awful swiftness, was worse than the worst that could be seen. "Let's get home," Lord Barcombe suggested. "It's getting on my nerves. It's dreadful when all the terror is left to the imagination." Meanwhile, no time was lost in getting to the root of the mischief. The danger could not be averted by switching off the power altogether at the various electrical stations of the metropolis. At intervals along the tubes were immense accumulators which for the present could not be touched. It was these accumulators that rendered the streets such a ghastly peril. It was the electrical expert to the county council, Alton Rossiter, who first got on the track of the disaster. More than once before, the contact between gas and electricity had produced minor troubles of this kind. Gas that had escaped into manholes and drains had been fired from the sparks caused by a short-circuit current wire. For some time, even as far back as 1895, instances of this kind had been recorded. But how could the gas have leaked into the tube, seeing that it was a steel core with a solid bedding of concrete beyond? Unless an accident had happened when the tube was under repair, this seemed impossible. The manager of the Associated Tubes was quite ready to afford every information to Mr. Rossiter. The core had corroded in Bond Street in consequence of a settling of the earth caused by a leaky water main. The night before, this had been located and the steel skin stripped off for the necessary repairs. Mr. Alton Rossiter cut the speaker short. "Will you come to Bond Street with me, Mr. Ferguson?" he said. "We may be able to get into the tunnel there." Ferguson was quite ready. The damage in Bond Street was not so great, though the lift shaft was filled with debris, and it became necessary to cut a way into the station before the tunnel was reached. For a couple of hundred yards, the tube was intact. Beyond that point, the fumes of gas were overpowering. A long strip of steel hung from the roof. Just where it was, a round, clean hole in the roadway rendered it possible to work and breathe there in spite of the gas fumes. "We shall have to manage as best we can," Rossiter muttered. "For a little time, at any rate, the gas of London must be cut off entirely. With broken mains all over the place, the supply is positively dangerous. Look here." He pointed to the spot where the gas main had trended down and where a short-circuit wire had fused it. Here was the whole secret in a nutshell. A roaring gas main had poured a dense volume into the tube for hours. Mixed with the air, it had become one of the most powerful and deadly of explosives. "What time does your first train start?" Rossiter asked. "For the early markets, 4 o'clock," Ferguson replied. "In other words, we switch on the current from the accumulator stations at 4:20. "And this is one of your generating stations?" "Yes, of course. I see exactly what you are driving at. Practically the whole circuit of tubes was more or less charged with a fearful admixture of gas and air. As soon as the current was switched on, a spark exploded the charge. I very much fear that you are right. If we can only find the man in charge here. But that would be nothing else than a miracle." All the same, the operator in charge of the switches was close by. Fortunately for him, the current in the tube had carried the gases towards St. James's Street. The explosion had lifted him out of his box, and for a time he lay stunned. Dazed and confused, he had climbed to the street and staggered into the shop of a chemist who was just closing the door upon a customer who had rung him up for a prescription.
3: But he could say very little. There had been an explosion directly he pulled down the first of the switches, and his memory was a blank after that. Anyway, the cause of the disaster was found. To prevent further catastrophe, notice was immediately given to the various gas companies to cut off the supplies at once. In a little time, the whole disastrous length of the tube was free from that little time, the whole disastrous length of the tube was free from that danger. By the afternoon, a committee

0: Ruts had been made in the earth, and houses had come down bodily. Most of the people out in the streets by this time were properly equipped in India rubber shoes and gloves. It touched the imagination strongly to know that between a man and hideous death was a thin sheet of rubber no thicker than a shilling. It was like walking over the crust of a slumbering volcano, like skating at top speed over very thin ice. Towards the evening, a thrilling whisper ran round. From Deptford, two early specials had started to convey an annual excursion of 500 men and their wives to Paddington, whence they were going to Windsor. It seemed impossible, incredible, that these could have been overlooked. But by 5 o'clock, the dreadful truth was established. Those two specials had started. But what oblivion they had found, how lingering, swift, or merciful, nobody could tell. There was a new horror. The story of those early special trains gave final terror to the situation. Probably they had been blown to eternity. There was just one chance in a million that anybody had escaped. All the same, something would have to be done to put the matter at rest. Nobody knew what to do. Everybody had lost their heads for the moment. It seemed hopeless from the very start. Naturally, the man that everybody looked to at the moment was Ferguson of the Associated Tubes. With him was Alton Rossiter, representing the County Council. "But how to make a start?" the latter asked. "We will start from Deptford," said Ferguson. "We must first ascertain the exact time that the train left Deptford and the precise moment when the first explosion took place. Mind you, I believe there was a series of explosions. You see, there is always a fair amount of air in the tubes. When the inflowing gas met the cross currents of air, it would be diverted, or pocketed, so to speak. We should have a big pocket of the explosive followed by a clear space. When the switches were turned on, there would be sparks here and there all along the tubes. This means that practically simultaneously the mines would be fired, so quickly that the series of reports would sound like one big bang. That this must be so can be seen by the state of some of the streets. In some spots the tube has been wrenched bodily from the earth as easily as if it had been a gas pipe. And then again, you have streets that do not show the slightest damage. You must agree with me that my theory is a correct one."
1: "I do, but what are you driving at?"
0: "Well, I am afraid that my theory is a very forlorn one, but I give it for what it is worth. It's just possible, faintly possible, that those trains ran into a portion of the tube where there was no explosion at all. There were explosions behind them and in front of them, and of course the machinery would have been rendered useless instantly, so that the trains may be trapped with no ingress or outlet. I'm not in the least sanguine of finding anything, but the aftermath of a fearful tragedy. Anyway, our duty is pretty plainly before us. We must go to Deptford. Come along." The journey to Deptford was no easy one. There were so many streets up that locomotion was a difficult matter. And where the streets were damaged, there was danger. It was possible to use cycles, seeing that the rubber tires formed non-conductors, and India rubber gloves and shoes allowed extra protection. But the mere suggestion of a spill was thrilling. It might mean the tearing of a glove or the loss of a shoe, and then, well, that did not bear thinking about. I never before properly appreciated the feelings of the man that Blondin used to carry on his back, Rossiter said, as the pair pushed steadily through Bermondsey. But I can understand his emotions now. The roads, even where there was no danger, were empty. A man or woman would venture timidly out and look longingly to the other side of the road, and then give up the idea of moving altogether. As a matter of fact, there was more of it safe than otherwise, but the risks were too awful. Meanwhile, something like an organized attempt was being made to grapple with the evil. Days must, of necessity, elapse before a proper estimate of the damage could be made, to say nothing of the loss of life. Nothing very great could be accomplished, however, until the huge accumulators had been cleared and the deadly current switched off. So far as the London area proper was concerned, Holborn Viaduct was the point to aim at.

0: In big vaults there, underground, were some of the largest accumulators in the world. These would have to be rendered harmless at any cost. But the work was none so easy, seeing that the tube here was crushed and twisted, and all about it was a knot of high-pressure cables deadly to the touch. There was enough power here running to waste to destroy a city. There were spaces that it was impossible to cross, and unfortunately the danger could not be seen. There was no warning, no chance of escape for the too hardy adventurer. He would just have stepped an inch beyond the region of safety, and there would have been an end of him. No wonder that the willing workers hesitated. There was nothing for it but the blasting of the tube. True, this might be attended with danger to such surrounding buildings as had weathered the storm, but it was the desperate hour for desperate remedies. A big charge of dynamite rent a long slit in the exposed length of tube, and a workman taking his life in his hands entered the opening. There were few spectators watching. It was too gruesome and horrible to stand there with the feeling that a slip either way might mean sudden death. The workman, swathed from head to foot in India rubber, disappeared from sight. It seemed a long time before he returned, so long that his companions gave him up for lost. Those strong, able men who were ready to face any ordinary danger looked at one another askance. Fire or flood or gas they would have endured. For under those circumstances, the danger was tangible. But here was something that appealed horribly to the imagination. And such a death! The instantaneous fusion of the body to a dry, charcoal crumb. But presently a grimed head looked out of the funnel. The face was white behind the dust, but set and firm. The pioneer called for lights. So far he had been successful. He had found the accumulators buried under a heap of refuse. They were built into solid concrete below the level of the tube, so that they had not suffered to any appreciable extent. There was no longer any holding back. The party swung along the tube with lanterns and candles flaring. They reached the vault where the great accumulators were situated. Under the piled rails and fragments of splintered wood, the shining marble switchboard could be seen. But to get to it was quite another matter. Once this was accomplished, one of the greatest dangers and horrors that paralyzed labor would be removed. It was too much to expect that the average laborer would toil willingly, or even toil at all when the moving of an inch might mean instant destruction. And it was such a little thing to do, after all. A child could have accomplished it. The pressure of a finger or two, the tiny action that disconnects a wire from the live power, and the danger would be no more, and the automatic accumulators rendered harmless. But here were a few men, at any rate, who did not mean to be defeated. They toiled on willingly, and yet with the utmost caution, for the knots of cable wire under their feet and over their heads were like brambles in the forest. If one of these had given way, all of them might be destroyed. It was the kind of work that causes the scalp to rise and the heart to beat and the body to perspire even on the coldest day. Now and then, a cable upheld by some debris would slip. There would be a sudden cry, and the workmen would skip back, breathing heavily. It was like working a mine filled with rattlesnakes asleep. But gradually the mass of matter was cleared away and the switchboard disclosed. A few light touches and a large area of London was free from a terrible danger. It was possible now to handle the big cables with impunity, for they were perfectly harmless. There was no word spoken for a long time. The men were trembling with the reaction. One of them produced a large flask of brandy and handed it round. Not till they had all drunk did the leader of the expedition speak. "How many years since yesterday morning?" he asked. "Makes one feel like an old man," another muttered. They climbed presently into the street again, for there was nothing to be done here for the present. A few adventurous spectators heard the news that the streets were free from danger once more. The tidings spread in the marvelous way that such rumor carries, and in a little time the streets were packed with people. When the two cyclists came to Deptford, they found that comparatively little damage had been done to the station there, beyond that the offices and platforms had been wrecked. A wounded man was found who described how a mighty hurricane had roared down the tube 10 minutes after the excursion trains had departed. Ferguson made a rapid calculation from the figures that the man supplied. "The trains must have been near to Park Road Station," he said, "when the explosion occurred. There is just a chance that they may have run into a space free from gas, and that the explosion passed them altogether. Let us make for Park Road Station without delay, and we must try to pick up some volunteers as we go along." When they arrived at the scene, they found that a big crowd had gathered. A rumor had spread that feeble voices had been heard down one of the ventilation gratings, calling for help. Ferguson and Rossiter reached the spot with difficulty. "Get our fellows together," whispered Ferguson. "We can work now with impunity, and if any of those poor people down below are alive, we shall have them out in half an hour. If we only had some lights! Beg, borrow, or steal all the lanterns you can get." The nearest police station solved that problem fast enough. A small gang of special experts moved upon Park Road Station while the mob was still struggling about the ventilation shaft, and in a little time the entrance was forced. The station was a veritable wreck, but for 200 yards the tunnel was clear before them. Then came a jammed wall of timber, the end of a railway carriage standing on end. The timbers were twisted, huge balks of wood were bent like a bow. A way was soon made through the debris, and Ferguson yelled aloud. To his delight, a hoarse voice answered him. He yelled again and waved his lantern. Out of the velvety darkness of the tube, a man staggered into the lane of light made by the lantern. He was a typical, thick-set workman in his best clothes. "So you found us at last," he said dully. He appeared to be past all emotions. His eyes showed no gratitude, no delight. The horrors of the dark hours had numbed his senses.
1: Is it very bad?" asked Rossiter.
0: "Many were killed," the newcomer said in the same wooden voice. "But the others are sitting in the carriages, waiting for the end to come. The lights in the carriages helped us a bit, but after the first hour they went out. Then one or two of us went up the line till it seemed to rise and twist as if it was going to climb into the sky, and by that we guessed that there had been a big explosion of some kind. So we tried the other way, and that was all blocked up with timber. And we knew then. The electricity was about, and, well, it wasn't a pretty sight, so we went back to the trains. When the lights went out, we were all mad for a time, and... The speaker's lips quivered and shook. He burst into a torrent of tears. Rossiter patted him on the back approvingly. Those tears probably staved off stark insanity. The light of the lanterns went swinging on ahead now, and the trains began to pour out their freight of half-dead people. There were some with children, who huddled back fearfully in their corners and refused to face the destruction which they were sure lay before them. They were all white and trembling, with quivering lips and eyes that twitched strangely. Heaven only knows how long an eternity those hours of darkness had seemed. They were all out at last, and were gently led to blessed light again. There were doctors on the spot by this time, with nourishing food and stimulants. For the most part, the women sat down and cried, quietly hugging their children to their breasts. Some of the men were crying in the same dull way, but a few were violent. The dark horror of it had driven them mad for the time, but there was a darker side to it. Of the pleasure seekers, the dead were numbered at more than half. But there was one man here and there who had kept his head throughout the crisis. A cheerful-looking sailor gave the best account of the adventure. "Not that there is much to say," he remarked. "We got on just as usual for the first 10 minutes or so, the train running smoothly and plenty of light. Then all at once we came to a sudden stop that sent us flying across the carriage. We seemed to have gone headlong into the stiffest tempest I ever met. You could hear the wind go roaring past the carriages, and then it stopped as soon as it had begun. The rattle of broken glass was like musketry. The first thing I saw when I got out was the dead body of the engine driver with the stoker close by. It was just the same with the train in front. Afterwards, I tried to find a way out, but couldn't. There was a man with me who trod on some of them cables, as you call 'em, and the next instant there was no man. But I don't want to talk of that."
1: "It means months upon months," Ferguson said sadly.
0: "Not months, years," Rossiter replied.
1: "Yet I dare say that in the long run we shall benefit by the calamity. Great communities do. As to calculating the damage, my imagination only goes as far as 50 millions, and then stops. And yet, if anybody had suggested this to me yesterday morning, I should have laughed."
0: "It would have seemed impossible."
1: "Absolutely impossible. And yet, now that it has come about, how easy and natural it all seems. Come, let us get to work and try to forget."

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0: 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Chesterton's Father Brown stories. 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
1: From the masterful and exciting pages of G.K. Chesterton comes that fascinating human being, Father Brown, played by Carl Swenson. And now, The Three Tools of Death.

0: facing the afterglow of a beautiful summer sunset, Father Brown sits alone in the study of his modest parish house. He's half dozing when Nora, his housekeeper, enters.
1: Father Brown.
2: Hmm.
1: Father Brown.
2: No. Yes, Nora? What time is it?
1: Time for your tea. Here it is, nice and hot.
2: Ah, thank you. Just sit there, please.
1: Were you asleep?
2: Oh, who's in between, Nora? Just in between. A beautiful state of being, I assure you. Half out of this world and half in.
1: It's a good thing young Father Peter took over your duties for a day. I told him... There's somebody at the door. Don't worry, I'll take care of that.
2: No.
3: Well, good evening, Nora. Father Brown in?
1: I'm sorry, Flambeau, but he's rested.
2: No, Nora. You know Flambeau's always welcome. Tell him to come in.
1: Oh, all right.
2: Come in, Flambeau. Have a cup of tea.
3: No, thanks, Father. I'm all upset. A friend of mine is in trouble.
2: Oh.
3: Will you come with me to Oakville? My car's outside.
2: Here. No, not so fast. Get your breath. Sit down.
3: Father, You've heard of Aaron Armstrong, the philanthropist and lecturer?
2: Oh, Armstrong. The author of those bestsellers on how to be happy, etc. That's such a tremendous following.
3: Yes, Father, that's the one.
2: Yes. I've read his books. And I attended one of his lectures once in which he offered his followers an easy road to happiness. Or heaven, as he called it.
3: That's the guy, Father.
2: Yes. As I remember, he apparently based his teachings on one of the Proverbs of Solomon. A merry heart doeth good like medicine, but a broken spirit drieth the bones.
3: Uh-huh.
2: Yes. He believed in giving up all the physical appetites, smoking, overeating, and drinking. Yes, and above all, he believed in being cheerful. He dealt with a drink problem with an enormous gaiety.
3: Well, he's dead.
2: His
3: body was discovered early this morning.
2: Well, you don't say. Where?
3: Right near his house, in a ditch on the parkway.
2: What happened?
3: Nobody knows. But according to the police, it looks like murder.
2: Did you say his house is close to the parkway?
3: Yes, on an embankment, just above it.
2: Well, what makes the police think it wasn't an accident, Flambeau?
3: Well, he was wearing only his dressing gown. And another strange thing, Father. A small piece of rope was tied around one of his ankles.
2: Was any weapon found?
3: No, but it was apparent he'd been struck on the head by a huge instrument of some sort. Cuts and bruises on his body showed signs of a struggle.
2: Well, who put you on the case?
3: Oh, no one. The dead man's secretary, Robert Royce, is an old friend of mine.
2: I see.
3: I called him as soon as I heard the news and offered him my services as private investigator. But he refused to see me.
2: Well, that's strange. No. Not so strange if he were implicated. Who else is there beside Royce in the household?
3: Just Armstrong's daughter. A very attractive girl, I hear, but completely dominated by her father's cheerfulness.
2: Uh-huh.
3: And there's also a gardener, I believe.
2: And your friend Royce, what sort of man is he?
3: Oh, he's a huge, genial sort of fellow. A Scotsman.
2: Did he and Armstrong get along well together?
3: Well, Royce was devoted to him.
2: Ah, yes. Armstrong had many devoted followers. You know, he's always interested me, Flambeau. He puzzled me, in fact.
3: Puzzled you?
2: Yes. When first I heard him lecture, I remember thinking that he had a troublesome road ahead. I believe that somewhere in his life, you'll find the secret of his death.
3: But, Father, according to the papers, he lived as he preached.
2: Oh, yes, I know, Flambeau. The old fellow's optimism was phenomenal. But somehow, I don't believe he found that easy road to heaven, as he called it.
3: No?
2: No. Neither have I. There is no shortcut to heaven, my friend.
3: But who would want to kill such a man?
2: Well, if ever I murdered somebody, I dare say it might well be an optimist of the proportions of old Armstrong. His optimism was so out of proportion.
3: I've heard cheerfulness referred to as a virtue.
2: Yeah, well, people like frequent laughter, but a permanent smile, Flambeau. Well, now, that's something else again. As Shakespeare says, the devil hath power to assume a pleasing shape.
3: Well, Father, it's 6 o'clock. We're just in time for the news. Let's turn on the radio.
2: That's a good idea. Perhaps there's something further on the case.
3: Listen.
4: Clear tonight and tomorrow somewhat cooler. Now we bring you a special bulletin just handed me on the Armstrong case.
2: Yeah, turn it up, Flambeau.
4: John Magnus, the gardener, the millionaire philanthropist, has been reported missing.
2: Oh.
4: Also, negotiable bonds of the dead man valued at $100,000. The police received this report only a short while ago and are now conducting a statewide search for the gardener. It is believed...
3: Well, that seems to be the first real clue. Do you mind if I use the phone, Father? I'd like to talk to Royce again.
2: Yeah. The call will cost you a nickel. Tax, 2 cents. That's 7 cents. Just drop a dime in the poor box on your way out.
3: All right, Father.
5: Hello, Royce. This is Flambeau. Now, wait a minute. We just heard the news about the gardener's disappearance. Oh, hold on, hold on. You remember the friend I was telling you about? Yes, Father Brown. Well, we'd like to come up. What's that? Oh, I don't get it. Royce. Royce. My father, he's hung up.
2: What did he say?
5: He said if we valued our lives, we wouldn't go near that house.
2: Interesting. Well, well, well, Flambeau, that's what I call a real invitation. Come on, my friend, let's go.
3: Well, I'm sure there's someone here, Father.
2: Ring again, Flambeau. Ah, here's someone now.
6: Yes? What do you want?
3: Oh, good evening, Royce.
6: So is you, Flambeau. I thought I warned you plain enough over the phone.
3: You did. But look here, Royce. I don't understand.
6: It was plain English I spoke.
3: I know, but you sounded like you were in trouble.
6: Well, I'm not.
3: Oh, come, man. Don't act as though we weren't friends. Oh, this is Father Brown.
6: I gathered as much.
2: Mr. Royce, I'm afraid I'm to blame for this visit.
6: Well, it was good of you to come, Father, but I wish you'd both heeded my warning.
3: Man, what kind of a friend would I have been if I had?
6: I tell you, the police have already investigated.
3: I know. I've talked with them.
2: Perhaps we can help you, Mr. Royce.
6: Help? In what way?
2: Well, maybe we could tell better if you'd ask us in.
6: Very well. You may come in. But you should have let sleeping dogs lie, Flambeau.
3: Well, Royce, I must confess I can't find anything here in Armstrong's room that tells us very much.
6: And just what did you expect to find?
2: Mr. Royce.
6: Yes?
2: What do you make of the gardener's disappearance?
6: Magnus is a fool, maybe a thief, but he never killed Mr. Armstrong. I'm sure it was the deed of a madman.
2: I see. My, my, my. Well, I would never have expected those to be there.
3: Father, what are you looking at?
2: That pair of socks over there thrown under the bureau.
6: Oh, they should be in the bureau drawer. Here, I'll put them away.
2: Wait. May I have a look at those bureau drawers, Mr. Royce?
6: What for?
2: Well, I'd just like to look.
6: What are you searching for?
2: And I'll take a peep at that closet, too, if you don't mind. Well, now that's funny.
3: What, Father?
2: Everything looked so neat when we came in.
6: Mr. Armstrong was always very particular.
2: Everything is in order on the surface. But underneath, things look different.
6: What things?
2: Well, in the closet, his socks are stuffed in the hangers with the suits. And in the bureau drawers, under those beautifully laid out shirts.
6: Yes?
2: A whole lot of ginger spilled from a box.
6: Why do you have to go on with this? The police went over the room very thoroughly.
3: The room, perhaps. But they seem to have missed this piece of rope. Look here. I found it caught in the vine just below the ledge of the window.
2: Well, it couldn't have been there this morning or the police would have found it.
3: Well, I just saw the wind blow an end of it out from under the vine. Royce, maybe you can tell me how this piece of rope got there.
6: What has that got to do with the case?
3: You know perfectly well a piece of rope was tied around the leg of the dead man.
6: That rope in your hand was left from fixing the windows.
2: Well, now, I'm just wondering.
3: Wondering what, Father?
2: Well, let me take a look out of that window.
6: Why?
2: For a very good reason. The police haven't yet established why the dead man was found on the parkway. No, that isn't it. The window isn't high enough from the ground for him to have fallen. Or been pushed or to have jumped.
3: Right. And not high enough for his body to have rolled down the embankment to the parkway.
2: Mr. Royce, isn't there another floor to this house?
6: There's only an attic.
7: Robert?
6: That's Miss Armstrong. She's been much upset since her father's death.
2: Oh, yes, of course.
6: You'll have to excuse me for a moment.
2: Certainly.
3: Father, I don't like the look of things. This rope I found in the vine was cut with a sharp instrument. The rope found on Armstrong's ankle was also cut with a sharp instrument.
2: Mm.
3: And did you notice the cut on Royce's knuckle?
2: Yes, I did, Flambeau. But, you know, I haven't noticed any geniality. He's hardly the person you'd describe to me.
3: Yes, I know, Father. Didn't like him.
2: Nevertheless, It seems to fit his unshaven appearance.
3: It's the first time I've ever seen him that way either.
2: You're worried about your friend's innocence, aren't you?
3: Well, I know how the mind of a thief works, Father. I was once a thief myself. But murder...
2: You think he's capable of murder?
3: Well, the answer to that one is more up your alley, Father.
2: Well, in any event, he's hiding something. But I think there is a secret in this house more important than his, and I'm very anxious to find out what it is. Now, first, look at the stains on the wall. And you felt the dust on the banisters as we came up.
3: Well?
2: Well, but the question fairly screams at us, Flambeau.
3: What question?
2: Why are there no servants in this house?
3: Well, Armstrong certainly had plenty of money. He could afford them.
2: Mm-hmm. There could only be one reason. If the old man himself had something to hide.
3: Father, you mean you think Armstrong...
2: Well, I...
6: Miss Armstrong's in the drawing room downstairs. She'd like to talk to you, Father Brown. If you will please follow me.
2: Well, I hesitate to continue, Miss Armstrong. I know how badly you feel.
7: Please go on, Father Brown. I'm quite all right.
3: But that bruise on your forehead, Miss Armstrong.
7: Oh, that's nothing. It doesn't bother me. I bumped it.
2: Your father had a great many followers, didn't he?
7: Oh, yes, he helped so many people.
2: Do you know why your father decided to give up all his servants?
7: Well, great men like my father have their peculiarities.
6: Their ideas are often different from other people's.
2: Yes, very true, Mr. Royce, very true. I was only wondering...
6: Wait.
7: What?
6: Someone's unlocking the front door.
7: Who could it be? No one has a key besides us.
6: Who's that?
8: Me, Magnus.
7: Magnus?
8: Yes, Miss Armstrong. Magnus.
2: And here is Inspector Vincent. Well, how are you, Inspector?
9: Fine, Father Brown, fine. Hello, Flambeau. I might have known you two would be here.
3: Well, I see you got your man, Inspector. Is this the gardener who walked out of here with $100,000 worth of bonds?
9: Walked out of here and right into my office to place them in my charge. Hello, Royce. Are you feeling better, Miss Armstrong?
7: Yes, thank you, Inspector.
9: Now, Magnus, perhaps you'd care to tell Miss Armstrong why you took those bonds without consulting her.
8: No one in this household is to be trusted. Not even Miss Armstrong.
6: Now, see here, Magnus.
9: Just a minute, Royce. What I want to know, why did you wait so long before reporting this gardener's absence?
7: We didn't think much of it, Inspector, until I noticed the bonds were gone, too.
9: I was waiting for you to report it. Magnus has been telling me some very interesting things.
3: A new angle on the case, Inspector?
9: Well, it closes the case if Magnus is telling the truth.
6: Inspector, what this man says is not to be taken seriously. He's not been himself.
9: What makes you say that?
7: Magnus used to be my father's personal valet, Inspector. But he was taken off that and put to work in the garden. He's been very upset.
6: He thought it was quite a come-down.
8: Upset, am I? Well, I like that. I wasn't going to tell the inspector about you two being in love, but now
6: Be careful what you say, Magnus.
8: You weren't so careful what you said when I heard you two talking in the garden the other night.
7: Magnus.
6: I've stood enough of this.
3: Take it easy, Royce.
2: Inspector, may I make a suggestion?
9: A minute, Father Brown. Magnus, what are you getting at?
8: About 4 nights ago it was. I heard them in the garden. He was begging her to marry him. They didn't know I was close by.
7: No. No, Robert, we mustn't.
6: But, Alice, you have no life of your own. Let's face your father now. Let's tell him how much we love each other.
7: Oh, but, Robert, we must wait. We really ought to.
6: I know how important you are to his work, but what about our life? We can't go on waiting forever.
7: Oh, but, Robert, it won't be forever. Oh, darling, you know I love you. You must be sure of that.
6: I am sure, my dearest. Oh, if only I could get my hands on some money.
7: What do you mean, Robert?
6: I'd make you marry me then, Alice.
7: Oh, Robert. I feel guilty even thinking of it. We mustn't, my darling. Not now. So long as he's alive.
6: I'll find some way out of this.
7: I thought I heard someone.
6: We better not talk here. Come.
7: Yes.
6: Come, my dear.
8: Well, that's all I could hear. But I suspected them, what they were up to, and now I know.
2: You know what?
8: That they would be off with the money. Mr. Armstrong's money. The money he had wanted to be used for his work.
6: Inspector, this talk is ridiculous. You don't
9: Mr.
6: think...
9: Mr. Royce. Do you use an old-fashioned razor?
6: Aye.
9: You didn't use it today. Why?
6: Why, I mislaid it.
9: When?
6: I don't know, since I last shaved, I guess.
8: That was yesterday, you can tell by his beard.
9: Magnus brought your razor into the precinct with him with the bonds. I'm holding it as evidence.
6: Why?
9: Because it had a smear of blood on it.
6: Oh, I must have cut myself shaving and forgot to wipe it.
5: Oh, Inspector, is this all the evidence you have of Royce's guilt?
9: Who said anything about Royce's guilt? Now, Magnus, tell them what you told me just now in the office.
8: I was sleeping in my room over the garage, and about 4 this morning I heard shots, followed by loud outcries, which seemed to come from the attic. An instant later, I saw Mr. Armstrong's body pitch from the window and roll down the embankment. When I made sure he was dead, I rushed up to the attic and found his daughter unconscious on the floor with a razor in her hand.
5: You mean Miss Armstrong killed her father?
6: It's a lie! Surely, Father Brown, you for one will take Miss Armstrong's word against his gardener's?
2: But is Miss Armstrong's word against him? So far, she has said nothing.
5: Miss Armstrong, can't you speak?
7: Magnus told the truth.
8: There, you see?
6: I'll get you for this.
8: I'll get you.
6: Here now. He'll not say things like that.
8: I will, and I do.
6: Royce, go on. Let go.
9: None of that, Royce, or I'll arrest you for assault.
6: No. You'll arrest me for murder.
7: Robert.
5: But, man, you've been Armstrong's best friend. What possessed you?
6: I was drunk.
8: Sure. Didn't I find those empty bottles hidden in the garden, piling up week after week? Sure. I knew what was going on here.
9: Now, Magnus, you've told your story. Let Royce tell his.
8: Maybe he was too drunk to remember.
6: Miss Armstrong did not pick up the razor to attack, but to defend her father from me. In the scuffle, she hit her head against the eaves of the attic. I hurried down to get something to revive her, and it must have been then that Magnus came in and found her.
7: Oh, Robert! Robert!
9: All right, Royce. Come along.
2: Wait, Inspector. Before you arrest Royce.
9: What is it now, Father Brown?
2: Well, so far we've had opinions and confessions. But we haven't had facts. And we need facts.
9: And where do you think we'll find them?
2: In the attic.
9: In the attic?
2: Yes, Inspector. Perhaps by climbing a few steps nearer heaven, we can come closer to this evil.
5: But, Father, I can't figure out what you expect to find in this attic.
2: You sleep here, don't you, Mr. Royce?
6: Aye.
2: And Mr. Armstrong slept in the room immediately below this.
6: Aye, but why all these questions?
2: Well, now, in the first place, Mr. Royce, why did you bring your victim up here at the crack of dawn in order to kill him? Why didn't you go to his room? Well?
6: I've confessed. Isn't that enough?
2: Well, confession is good for the soul, that's granted. But, Inspector, you remember Magnus telling us he was awakened by shots.
5: Yes. What about those shots, Inspector?
2: Were any bullets found in Armstrong's body?
9: Well, we investigated and didn't find a one.
6: Wait. Here is my pistol. I fired those shots. You can see the holes in the carpet.
2: Well, why should anybody fire at the carpet?
6: A drunken man will let fly at anything.
2: He doesn't pick a quarrel with his feet.
6: And there's the rope. It was from my window here that Armstrong was thrown.
5: And the piece of rope I found fell to the vines below.
9: What about the blow on the head? According to our report, he was struck by a massive weapon.
2: A massive weapon indeed, Inspector. Sure, the good green earth was the weapon.
9: Okay, so the good green earth was the weapon. But look, this room was the beginning of the murder. Even I can see from the disorder. Come on, Royce. Let's go.
2: But the disorder here is all on the surface. The very opposite of Armstrong's room. No, it doesn't fit. Too many inconsistencies.
9: Father Brown, Royce has given himself up.
2: No. Really, this won't do at all.
9: What won't do?
2: Well, first the police said no weapon was found at all. Now we're finding too many.
5: Too many?
2: There's the razor to cut a person, the rope to strangle, the pistol to shoot, and after all this, Armstrong broke his skull falling out of a window. No. It won't do. It's not economical.
6: Alice, they won't believe me. You tell them.
7: Inspector.
9: Yes, young lady.
7: May I speak to Father Brown alone for a moment?
9: If you must, but be quick. We can't wait around here all night.
2: And now what is it, my child? What is it that you wish to say?
7: You're trying to save Robert, but it's no use. I should have realized before this case is hopeless. Before he came to us, He was a prisoner of war. He had some shocking experiences.
2: Well, you think that was the reason for his drinking?
7: Yes, he wasn't himself at times. Mm. We thought he was getting over it, but... Robert... I saw Robert commit the crime myself. Mm. I heard the shot. I ran up just in time to see him leap at my father.
2: Where was your father standing?
7: He was clinging to the windowsill in terror.
2: But the rope...
7: Robert tried to strangle him with it. Robert fought back and the rope slipped from his shoulders to his feet, tightening around the leg. Robert was like a maniac. I snatched the razor from the floor and managed to cut the rope before he pushed me against the eaves.
2: Miss Armstrong, what we see with our eyes is sometimes farthest from the truth. Now, you thought that you saw a man about to commit murder. What you actually saw was two men struggling, and then you lost consciousness.
7: But, Father Brown...
2: I want you to go downstairs, my dear.
7: I don't understand.
2: Go on now, please. Do as I say.
7: Very well.
2: Thank you, my dear.
9: Well, Father Brown, I've seen and heard enough to convince me. Unless you know something pretty startling, I'm taking Royce down and booking him.
2: If you don't mind, Inspector, I'd like to talk to Royce a bit before you do.
9: What about, Father?
10: Oh, where's Alice?
2: She's out of earshot, Mr. Royce. So why don't you tell us about it now?
10: Tell you about what?
2: I see. Well, then I'll tell you, Inspector. Those three tools of death were not used to kill Armstrong, but to save him.
9: Save him?
5: Father, I don't get this.
9: Save him from what?
2: From himself. At the time old Armstrong died, he was a suicidal maniac. No, Royce, you weren't drinking.
10: No?
2: No, and you were the only one who knew what lurked behind old Armstrong's laughter.
10: No, no.
2: Yes, you knew what that behind that merry mask was the mind of an atheist.
10: No.
2: A man who knew nothing of God. He didn't realize until it was too late that human beings need something to worship greater than themselves.
10: I warned Flambeau not to bring you here, Father. I was afraid it might come to this.
2: Well, man, what harm is there in the truth now?
10: Alice must never know.
2: Why? Why shouldn't she be told that you weren't the enemy her father feared? Shall I name the enemy, Royce?
10: All right, Father Brown. You win. This morning, Armstrong was determined to do away with himself. He knew I kept my service pistol in my dresser. And when he heard me go down to the kitchen early at dawn, he left his room and came up here.
2: And you came in and accidentally surprised him.
10: I got the pistol out of his hand, but in the struggle I had no time to unload, so I fired at the carpet. Then he found my razor and tried to slash himself. Mm. I snatched it from him and flung it to the floor. I ran after him with a rope to tie him up.
2: And it was then that the unlucky girl ran in, and misunderstanding the struggle...
10: She tried to cut her father free with a razor. She cut the rope, slashing my knuckle just as I pushed her, and he went crashing into eternity out of that window.
9: But, Father Brown, you spoke of an enemy old man Armstrong feared.
2: I did, yes.
9: You mean the enemy was in this room with him at the same time as Royce?
2: Yes.
9: What?
2: The sin... The very thing Armstrong was so vehement against.
5: You mean alcohol?
2: It was his worst enemy. The moment I saw the ginger in one of the bureau drawers downstairs, I suspected it was the futile effort of a man who was trying to give up drinking. Isn't that right, Royce?
10: Yes, Father Brown. Armstrong was living a lie, and it preyed on his mind.
2: And he feared his public might find him out.
10: Aye. The more despondent he got, the darker visions he had of failing his followers. The people who looked to him for guidance. So fearful was he of anyone prying into his secret that he hid from his friends and got rid of all his servants.
5: And you were the only one he could confide in.
10: Aye.
2: He didn't understand your loyalty, did he?
10: No, but it was for her sake, you see.
2: And so you kept the knowledge of his spells to yourself, letting his daughter believe it was you, the result of the war.
10: Aye.
9: Well, Royce, I can't imagine why you didn't speak up before.
10: Don't you see? It was because she must never know.
5: Never know what?
10: Why, that she killed her own father.
9: I see. By trying to free him.
2: My son, I think she should know. After all, it was only an accident. And accidents, no matter how tragic, do not poison life like sins. I think you should both be happier now. Surely, two private lives are worth more than the public reputation of Aaron Armstrong.

0: Well, Father, at last you're back.
1: Yes, we were worried.
2: Hello, Nora. Hello, Peter.
0: Have you had dinner?
2: No, I don't think I have.
0: Oh, that's a shame. I'd better go fix you something right away.
2: Ah, my. Nice to sit down again. Ah, Peter, you missed your story tonight. I'm sorry.
1: Father, I heard tonight's story. Many versions of it.
2: You did? How?
1: From the news commentators over the radio.
2: Oh.
1: They've been reading bulletins on it every half hour or so.
2: I see.
1: Tell me, Father, what made you suspect Royce wasn't guilty?
2: Well, looking into the hidden places of his attic room convinced me of Royce's innate neatness, Peter.
1: I don't quite see.
2: Well, I knew that no one as orderly as Royce could commit such a murder. The whole thing was too sloppy. I mean, the three tools of death.
1: But how did you discover that Armstrong was a suicide?
2: Well, the same method, but in reverse. I'm afraid my methods are not orthodox, Peter. I'm no real detective. To me, a man's inner nature must be revealed first. Armstrong's habits revealed his nature just as Royce's did. They justified certain suspicions I had when Flambeau told me of his death.
1: What do you mean?
2: Well, Armstrong's erratic character was clear to me when I looked into his bureau drawers. See, there I saw the compartments of his mind. The neatness mixed with the disorder which his friend Royce had tried to cover up. The litter reflecting the mind of the depressed.
1: Surely you had something more than that to prove he was a suicide?
2: Well, yes, Peter, I had myself.
1: Yourself?
2: Yes. I dare say that I would feel as Armstrong did if I had ever preached an easy road to happiness and then had slipped into a ditch by the side of the road.
1: Yes, Father, I see.
2: Yes. Well, now, good night, Father Peter.
1: Good night, Father Brown.

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You have but a few seconds left to live, a few seconds left to plan your escape.

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1: Tonight, we escape to the war between the states and a muddy stream in Alabama as we recall one of the great short stories in American literature, An Occurrence at Owl Creek Bridge by Ambrose Bierce.
2: A man stood upon a railroad bridge in northern Alabama, looking down through the ties at the swift water 20 feet below. The man's hands were behind his back, the wrist bound with a cord. A rope closely encircled his neck. It was attached to a stout cross timber above his head, and the slack fell to the level of his knees. He watched a piece of dancing driftwood racing down the current beneath his feet. He thought,
3: if I could just free my hands, I might throw off this noose and dive into the creek. If I swam underwater, I'd be safe from their bullets. If my wind held out, I could make the southern bank, take to the woods, and get away home.
2: Peyton Farquhar, Alabama planter, stood at the end of a plank. A captain of the Union Army and a sergeant stood at the other end. When they stepped aside, the plank would tip upward, and Peyton Farquhar, Confederate spy, would slip between the ties to hang above the muddy water of Owl Creek until dead. Even in this far outpost of Sherman's march to the sea, the formalities of death are observed by these men who are most familiar with him. The captain's company is drawn stiffly at attention along the tracks on the northern side of the bridge. The lieutenant stands erect on the bank of the stream, the point of his bared saber scraping the gravel on the roadbed. Peyton Farquhar is being ushered into the Confederate beyond with every Union amenity. The captain stands aside. Now only the weight of the bulky sergeant counterbalances Peyton Farquhar at the end of his thin board.
3: They say that this is a moment when all the past events of your life tumble into your memory. But how could anyone know? Who has come back from the dead to tell what dying is like? I don't recall any childhood memories now. The past does not engulf me in this naked moment. I'm only aware of what's here, now. Those Yankees lined up on the bank. His captain's tired eyes. That turkey buzzard circling up there, waiting for me. And that noise. That beating, driving sound like a distant engine. A pump. The roll of thunder on a summer evening. Coming closer. Getting louder. Choking me.
4: It's your heart, of course, that you hear, stepping up its cadence, pounding under the forced draft of fear. Now you see nothing, remember nothing, sense nothing, but this strangling, suffocating beat of your own heart, throbbing its final protest. You stand there, erect.
2: The work is nearly at an end now. The captain draws his sword, flourishes it to a carry, sings out a command.
5: Company!
2: The men on the bank smartly spread their legs, thrust hands forward over the rifle barrels. The sergeant on the end of the plank takes one step to the left. The plank tips forward. And Peyton Farquhar drops between the timbers of Owl Creek Bridge.
4: It takes longer to tell it. As you drop downward, you lose consciousness. You are as one already dead. Then you awaken sharply in pain to feel, not to think, just to feel. The cutting pressure on your throat, the agonies of pulsating fire shooting from your neck downward. To feel the fullness, the congestion, the head bursting with suffocation. Distantly, beyond, outside of yourself, you hear a splash. Remotely, you sense cool, wet, green darkness. The rope has broken. You have fallen into the stream. Now, thinking returns slowly. You know for the moment you are safe from drowning because the rope around your neck tightly keeps the water from your lungs.
3: Then I shall die hanging at the bottom of a river. And that's absurd. If I could get my hands free. I must get my hands free. Come, Peyton. They can't lick you. Try again. Once more. Good boy, the rope's given. Again. Try once more. That does it, my boy. Now, the rope around your neck. You must breathe when you come to the surface. You must breathe quickly. For if they haven't hanged you and they failed to drown you, you can't let them shoot you. Loosen that rope around your neck. You must get it loose. Now.
4: It takes so much longer to tell. You are now in the fullest possession of your senses. And again, time stops. You feel the ripples of the water upon your face and hear their separate sounds as they strike. You see the trees on the bank and the leaves and the veining of each leaf and the very insects on them. The locusts, the brilliant-bodied flies, the gray spiders stretching their webs from twig to twig. The prismatic colors of the dewdrops upon a million blades of grass. You hear the humming of the gnats, the beating of the dragonfly's wings, the strokes of the water spider's legs. A fish slides beneath your eyes, and you hear the rush of its body parting the water. All this you see and hear in an incalculably infinite instant of time. Then you hear something else. You dive deeply, but above the ringing in your ears, you hear the volley of the rifles. And as you rise toward the surface, you meet shining bits of metal, singularly flattened, the distorted and spent bullets oscillating slowly downward past you. One catches in your collar, and it feels uncomfortably warm. You snatch it out, and this gray piece of Yankee lead reminds you of the gray uniform of the soldier who was responsible for you being here. You recall that it was only night before last when the soldier had ridden up the driveway as you and your wife sat under the magnolia trees in the cool twilight.
5: Good evening, sir.
6: Good evening, Corporal.
5: I wonder if I might trouble you for a glass of water, sir.
6: Why, of course,
7: Don't
6: I'll...
7: Don't disturb yourself, Peyton. I'll go fetch it.
5: You're most kind, ma'am. If you'll just indicate the well...
7: Nonsense. You just sit a spell with my husband. You look as if you could do with some rest.
5: Yes, ma'am. Reckon I could.
7: I'll be back in a jiffy.
5: Thank you, ma'am.
6: Whose command are you with, Corporal?
5: Colonel Tolliver, sir. 13th North Carolina.
6: We get so little news down here. How are things going at the front?
5: Not good, sir. The Yankees are getting ready for another advance. They're repairing the railroad. Got it in shape almost to Owl Creek Bridge. And they got an outpost there. Once they can run the trains beyond the bridge, there's nothing to stop them between here and Atlanta.
6: Then why hasn't the bridge been destroyed?
5: The military couldn't get near it. A civilian might.
6: Owl Creek Bridge. That's not far from here, is it?
5: Less than 20 miles.
6: You say they have an outpost there. On which side?
5: The other side. Nothing on this side but a couple of pickets, half mile out on the railroad. And a single sentinel at this end of the bridge.
6: And that bridge is important?
5: Sure is.
6: What if it were destroyed?
5: Hold up the Yankees for several weeks.
6: Suppose a man, a civilian like myself, should elude the picket post and get the better of the sentinel. What could he accomplish?
5: Well, I was there a week ago, just before we had to pull out. There's a heap of driftwood come down in last winter's flood and caught on the trestle at this end. Looked mighty dry and tendery to me.
6: I see.
5: A fellow with enough gumption might get through and set fire to it. It ought to burn like tow.
6: Yes, it should.
5: Of course, a fellow'd have to have plenty of gumption. The Union commander's promised to hang any civilian caught fooling around the railroad.
7: Here's your water, Corporal. Right out of the spring house.
5: Thank you kindly, ma'am. My, it's cool and nice.
7: And here's a smidgen of cornbread. I thought you might be hungry.
5: I'm mighty grateful, ma'am. It's ladies like you that keeps the South together and fighting these days.
7: Oh, my, what a nice compliment.
6: It certainly is.
5: Well, reckon I better hit the leather. I got a lot of riding ahead of me tonight.
6: Good luck to you, Corporal, and thank you for the information.
5: You'd be taking a chance, sir, but you couldn't do a greater service for your country.
6: I'll remember that, Corporal.
5: Goodbye, ma'am.
7: Goodbye, Corporal.
5: Goodbye, sir. Many thanks.
6: Goodbye.
7: Peyton, what was he talking about?
6: What, my dear?
7: The Corporal. What did he mean by service to your country and taking a chance?
6: Oh, nothing.
7: Peyton, tell me.
6: It was nothing, really, my dear.
7: Peyton Farquhar, if you're fixing to take any chances for our country, I want to know about it. Now, you just speak your piece.
6: There's nothing to say except I'll be going away for a day or two on a little trip.
7: Is it dangerous, Peyton?
6: Not very.
7: You'll be back?
6: Yes, my dear. I promise you, I'll be back.
4: You break the surface of Owl Creek for a second time, and now you're much further downstream, further away from the Union soldiers on the bridge reloading their guns, the ramrods flashing in the morning sun.
8: That captain won't make the same mistake again. He'll order them to fire at will. Heaven help me, I cannot dodge him.
4: Another more terrible sound, cannon. They've trained a cannon on you.
8: Then close. Next time they'll use a charge of grape. Rifles and grape.
4: And a cannon on you.
8: Then close. Next time they'll use a charge of grape. Rifles and grape covering the water from bank to bank. I'm done for then.

0: How did you know my name?
1: We got ways.
0: But look here, I'm a civilian.
1: Your breath and thank your maker we didn't shoot you in the back. Well, we don't do things that way up north. You'll get a trial. Everything fair and square. Bring him along, man.
2: The whirlpool spins faster and faster. A sharp piece of driftwood tears at your coat. The churning brown water chokes you. You know there is nothing you can do. As you had known it last night, when they shoved you into a tent near the bridge to face the infantry captain with the tired eyes.
1: Here he is, sir. Right on schedule.
3: Good work, Sergeant. Is this the man, Lieutenant?
0: That's him. What? You're the corporal who stopped at my plantation last night.
4: That's right, Mr. Farquhar. But I'm not with the 13th North Carolina Volunteers.
3: Mr. Farquhar, this is Lieutenant Saltonstall, Intelligence Officer, 5th Massachusetts Regulars.
0: You've trapped me. You deliberately led me into a trap. I'm a civilian and a planter.
3: Yes, and also a Southern patriot caught in the act of espionage.
0: You can't prove it.
3: We don't have to.
0: This is the most despicable, the most... This proves once more that honor is a stranger in the North.
3: I'm too tired to listen to a recital of the code of a Southern gentleman, Mr. Farquhar. I'm afraid the distinction between your ethics and my lack of them would escape me this evening.
0: But why have you done this? Why have you deliberately trapped me?
3: The best way to eliminate civilian resistance is to lure it into the open. You fell for the bait. Too bad.
0: Now look here, it's my constitutional right.
3: Which constitution? The Constitution of the United States or Jeff Davis's?
0: You insulting Yankees.
3: Remember your manners, sir.
0: I demand a trial.
3: You've just had it. Post a guard over him, Sergeant.
1: Yes.
3: We'll hang him in the morning.
2: Something tears at your face, scratching, and you realize that the whirling has stopped. You open your eyes. You're lying on the southern bank of the stream, out of sight of your enemies. Safe. The gravel which has scratched your cheek now seems soft as new-picked cotton. The forest around you is a garden of luscious beauty, reeking with a heavy perfume of freedom. Even the whiz and rattle of the final charge of grape screaming through the treetops seems a benediction from the baffled cannoneer. You leap to your feet and run into the woods, south, towards home. Your neck is swollen and throbbing with pain. You carry it cocked toward your left shoulder as you push through the matted brush. All morning you tear your way through the undergrowth. Your jacket is tattered and your face crisscrossed with bloody scratches from the brambles. Every few moments you stop. You stop to listen for the sound of dogs. But all you hear is the sleepy buzz of the forest. And the blood throbbing through your heated brain brings another thought, which is an insult. No dogs. You are not even important enough to the Yankees for dogs. It's nearly noon now, and for half an hour you've been plunging through a swamp, waist-deep in green ooze. Your neck hurts constantly. Your head throbs and your tongue is thick. It tastes like brown cotton. Gnats swarm before your eyes, catching in your eyelids. Mosquitoes buzz in your ears, drill deep in your hands and swollen neck. You cannot go any longer. You slow down. You stop. You reach toward a palmetto root for support, and it slithers from your grasp and slides softly into the water. Water moccasin. Fear finds you at last. Terror, which stood aloof when you fled the executioner's bullets, now embraces you with clammy unction. A water moccasin, the deadly cottonmouth. Now each branch and root seems to writhe under your glance. The swamp is undulating with certain death. You plunge on through the dark, stinking ooze, on and on, tripping, stumbling, never stopping, for terror rides your back, flogging you with a whiplash of fear.

0: guess you're gonna have Marsha Peyton fill the fiddle jig time. You just drink this here up tea, Marsha Peyton.
1: Thank you. Thank you. Jethro.
0: Yes, Marsha Peyton.
1: What are you doing here?
0: I live here.
1: You live... Where am I? What happened?
0: I was paddling my dog out home through the swamp with a mess of catfish. I sees you lying out there on the bank in front of my cabin.
1: Jethro, I heard...

0: happened. I thought you were dead.
1: Of course you thought Jethro was dead. You knew he had consumption when you sold him. You knew he couldn't last long and he wasn't earning his keep. His wife and his daughter had carried on some at first, but after a while they calmed down. And last you'd heard, Jethro was dead.
2: You thought I was dead, Mars Peyton? Why, sir, don't you know what's happened to me? I'm free. I'm free at last.
1: So, news travels fast. Even in the middle of this backwoods swamp, this lonely black has heard of Abe Lincoln's traitorous Emancipation Proclamation. And they believe it with the faith of children.
2: Yes, sir, I'm free. I expect pretty soon my woman, my little gal, come along and join me.
0: Yes, yes, of course they will, Jethro.
2: Hi, Zay, Mars Peyton. Zay well?
0: Yes, yes, indeed, they're both fine. Your daughter's growing into a young beauty. Miss Farquhar's brought her into the kitchen, beginning to train her for the house.
2: Well, well, what do you think of that? And my woman, she still sings pretty?
0: Yes, Jethro. Sundays at meeting time, we can hear all the way up to the big house.
2: That woman's voice is prettier than all the angels.
0: Jethro, I don't know how to say this, but I really was sorry about having to sell you. But there wasn't anything
2: I else... I understand, Miles Peyton. Don't pay it no mind. I done forgive you long ago.
0: Yeah, I have?
2: Sure. Don't the Lord tell us to forgive those who trespass against us? Don't the Lord promise us we shall be free? Don't you worry none about it, Miles Peyton. Here now, quiet that spot. Quiet, chicken, quiet you. Must have heard a razorback in the brush. No, sirree. Look, Mars Peyton. There's a horse coming down the road.
0: A horse?
2: Look there. Soldier. One of our soldiers, corporal, look like.
0: Jethro, you got to hide me.
2: Why's I got to hide you, Mars Peyton?
0: Don't ask so many questions, you insolent...
2: Mars Peyton, you forget. I'm free now.
0: Well, then, as an old friend of mine, please don't ask any questions. Just hide me. Don't tell that soldier anything.
2: Well, sure. I reckon I can do that for an old friend, Mars Peyton. Here. You get down on this here bed. That's it. Put the covers over the side. There you are. Snug as a tick in a rabbit's ear.
0: Remember, don't tell him anything.
1: Have you come this far just to be turned in by a wool-gathering black who talks crazy? If Jethro knew this gray-clad corporal was really a Union lieutenant, he'd guarantee his freedom by turning you in. Even so, he bears you a big enough grudge to turn you in anyway. Unless, of course, he's planning to dispose of you himself. Yes, that's it. That's why he talks so silly about the Lord and forgiveness. He's going to do you in himself.
3: Well, if you run into him, don't tell him I was looking for him.
2: Yes, I'll remember not telling.
3: Just keep minding your own business, Uncle. You live longer. Get up.
2: Yes, sir, I sure will. You can come out now, Mars Peyton. I declare, I don't understand none of this. You says not tell him you're here. He says not tell you he's been here. What's this all about, Mars Peyton?
0: Oh, it's nothing, Jethro. Nothing. I owe the man some money. I'm not ready to pay it yet.
2: Oh, I see. I wouldn't know about that. Money's something never bothered me like it bothers some. Money and me has always been strangers.
1: What's he mean by that? Money's never bothered me like it's bothered some. What's he picking up that knife for?
0: Jethro, what are you going to do with that knife?
2: Mm-hmm. Oh, I was just fixing to slit up some of them catfish you got in the dugout. Look like you could do with a little food, Mars Peyton.
0: Oh, no thank you, Jethro. I really got to be on my way. I want to get home by sundown if I can.
2: Sure wouldn't be no bother to cut up a couple of calves.
0: No, thank you, old friend. If you'll just tell me which way I should go to get home.
2: Huh? Well, I don't rightly know, Mars Peyton. I reckon from the way the sun's reclining, be down the road that way. Quite a tolerable piece.
0: Yeah, that should be about right.
2: I never been back, you know. I never tried to go back since I've been free.
0: Yes, I know.
2: But I reckon it won't be long till my woman, my little gal, comes here to me.
0: Of course.
2: If you get back, Master Peyton, if when you see him, you tell him I'm here waiting for him, you hear?
0: Yeah, I'll do that, Jethro. I'll do that.
1: You get away from there fast, the shells of the road crunching under your muddy boots. That grinning savage standing in the doorway of the shack, the knife in his hands. And each moment until the road bends and cuts off the cabin from view, you fear he'll come after you, the knife poised to plunge in your back, to pay you for the thrust you gave him when you sent him away to die. But he's still standing, grinning foolishly and waving as you turn the bend. Now you feel safe, but only for a moment. Then you hear a sound. The sound of a horse. It must be the corporal in gray from the 5th Massachusetts Regulars. He's coming back down the road, searching for you, hounding you, coming to take you back to Owl Creek Bridge, back to a rope that won't break under your weight. You walk faster and faster, and always the sound is there, growing louder and louder. And you run as fast as you can down the shell road, which stretches clear to the horizon between the green walls of scrubby pines. How long have you been running down this endless road? It's dark now. Is it night? Or has the blood trapped in your head by the suffocating rope at last burst into your congested eyeballs and blinded you? Will it next pour from your swollen and bruised neck into your brain, stopping all sensation, instantly bringing to a welcome end this day of agony and flight? Ridiculous fantasies of fatigue and fear. You can see the darkness is the black of a sudden summer storm. That lightning flash clearly shows the white road ahead and the black silhouettes of trees along the sides. And since you're sure that you can see, the other senses return. You hear the rumble of the thunder. You feel the insupportable ache of your straining lungs, the leaden weight of your tired feet, and now the patter of rain, first washing the stinging sweat from your scratched and bitten face, now pounding harder, flowing down across your hatless head, matting your hair, slowing your headlong gate to a dog trot. Another flash of lightning directly overhead. For an instant, you see the soldiers of Owl Creek Bridge standing at the side of the road, rifles leveled, their eyes boring down the sights, aiming at your heart. Again, you're running, and the rain has turned to hail. Pellets as big as hominy beat down on you, pound your swollen, bruised neck, hammer at your countless cuts. Again, the lightning. And on the other side of the road, the gray-clad corporal sits astride his horse waiting for you.
4: No! No, you can't get me now! No!
1: This bolt of lightning strikes a tree ahead of you, and in the white blinding light stands Jethro, black and grinning, knife raised in the air.
4: No! No, Jethro! Forgive me! 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
1: He's gone. 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A noose which wriggles like a water moccasin.
4: Ah!

0: You are standing on the green lawn of your plantation before the high columned entrance. The storm is over. The clouds are black and menacing all around the horizon. But through a break in the sky overhead, glorious sunlight streams down, bathing your garden and your house in heavenly light. You are home. 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
1: Peyton, my dear, you're back, just as you promised you'd be.
0: For this moment, you have endured the agonies of this day. And were those agonies multiplied 1,000 times, they would be small price for the benison of this breast, the sanctuary of these arms, the security of these lips. You step forward to fold your wife in your embrace.
2: The rope stretched tight, sang like a bowstring. Peyton Farquhar was dead. His body, with a broken neck, swung gently from side to side beneath the timbers of Owl Creek Bridge.

0: Escape is produced and directed by William N. Robeson, and tonight brought you An Occurrence at Owl Creek Bridge by Ambrose Bierce in a radio adaptation written by Mr. Robeson. The part of Peyton Farquhar was played by Harry Bartell. The narrators were Bill Conrad and Bill Johnstone. Jethro was played by Louis Van Ruten. The special musical score was conceived and conducted by Cy Feuer.
1: You have just heard An Occurrence at Owl Creek Bridge by Ambrose Bierce. 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

0: Why is it all? You look happy today.
1: I am, Jake. You know that fellow I was speaking to you from? He called me up by the telephone hop last night. But he said if there is anything I have done to you I am sorry for, I'm glad of it. Well, I don't mind telling you that I'm so happy I could cry.
0: You're looking simply great. Why don't you celebrate?
1: Well, I bought myself a quart of hooch, a collar, meet a tie.
0: Well, if I see you making whoopee, what's your alibi?
1: I was sad and I was blue, but now I'm just as good as you, since Henry Ford apologized to me.
0: That's why you threw away your little Chevrolet and bought yourself a Ford coupe.
1: Well, I told the superintendent that the Dearborn Independent doesn't have to hang up where it used to be.
0: You're happy now because he settled top the case.
1: I'm sorry I cut off my nose to spite my race.
0: Are you glad he changed his point of view?
1: Yes, I like even Hetzel, too.
0: Since Henry Ford apologized to me.
1: It's a good thing he apologized to, I'm telling you.
0: Well, when you heard he would be in town, did you write him in advance?
1: Yes, I asked him please to drop around to see my shop.
0: Did you say you were a tailor?
1: Sure, I offered him a chance to get a suit of clothes at cost.
0: Including extra pants?
1: Certainly. To even up for what he did, I bought a tractor for my kids since Henry Ford apologized to me.
0: The mama said she'll feed him if he calls. Gewilde fish and matzo ball.
1: Yes, mother love dear. And if he runs for president, I wouldn't charge a single cent. I'll cast my ballot absolutely free. Maybe.
0: He's got an aviator for his new machine.
1: Instead of Charlie Lindbergh, he's got Charles Lewin.
0: You've got a cold, now does it hoy?
1: No, but I don't suffer in Detroit.
0: Since Henry Ford apologized to me.

0: But I thought about that guy. My wife was telling me that I should send him also my apologies. You got some discus and tied it on your Ford somehow.
1: And everybody thinks I've got a Lincoln now.
0: I saw the brand new car, see me.
1: Instead of Lizzie's, they call them Jake's.
0: Since Henry Ford apologized to me.
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3: 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I'm Verna Avery Brown. As we poise to step into the year 2002, a look back at some of the events that helped shape the world we now live in, a specially produced review written and produced by Jeff Brady. But first, these news headlines.
4: I'm Randy Zimmerman with the headlines for Free Speech Radio News. U.S. aircraft bombed a village in eastern Afghanistan Sunday morning and, according to witnesses on the ground, killed more than 100 civilians. One witness said the village was bombed by one jet, one B-52 bomber, and two helicopters. Through a spokesperson today, the Pentagon denied any civilians were killed. They said the bombing was of a meeting of al-Qaeda members. Fariba Nawa, a freelance journalist from Herat, who has been following the war for Free Speech Radio News, said, while the people of Afghanistan at first understood why the U.S. might bomb their country, she believes the current raids are not meant to assist the Afghan people.
5: This has become a vigilante effort to get bin Laden without any regard for Afghan lives. I think that we're jeopardizing the new so-called peace agreement that's about to take place. Putting the interim government at odds with the U.S. at this point because they have called for the halt to the bombings.
4: Argentina's week of relative political stability toppled over the weekend and not likely to change anytime soon. Annalie Trevin reports from Buenos Aires.
6: Argentina's interim president, Adolfo Rodríguez Saá, resigned last night after only a week in office. Tens of thousands of demonstrators spontaneously took to the streets on Friday night, banging their pots to demand the lifting of curbs on bank deposits, as well as the resignation of the Supreme Court and that of new government officials with corruption charges against them. The entire cabinet resigned on Saturday, followed by the president's resignation on Sunday night, after losing the support of most Peronist governors. The head of the lower house of Congress, Eduardo Camaño, was appointed the new provisional president after the Senate chief also resigned. Within the next 48 hours, Congress must elect either a new interim president until general elections are called, or a president that would govern until the year 2003. A banging of pots and a mobilization to the presidential palace was called for tonight in order to demand the resignation of the Supreme Court of Justice and the lifting of restrictions on bank deposits. This is Annalie Trevin in Buenos Aires for Free Speech Radio News.
4: In the upcoming U.S. congressional session, more than an estimated 40,000 students may continue to be denied federal financial aid based on prior drug convictions. Nell Geiser reports.
7: The 10 million students who fill out the application for federal aid each year face the possibility of automatic denial if they answer yes to question 35. It asks whether they have been convicted of a drug offense. Under this system, 43,000 college students face the possibility of denial this year. The Education Department is investigating the law but says that Congress must pass legislation in order to change the current system. Representative Barney Frank of Massachusetts introduced a bill that would repeal the 1998 law. The American Council on Education, a national lobbying group, says that the law discriminates against poor students because affluent students do not need financial aid in order to attend college. Critics also point out that much more serious crimes than drug offenses do not lead to denial of federal aid. For Free Speech Radio News, I'm Nell Geiser.
4: And finally, on Saturday, the newly formed Pacifica Board voted to bring back Democracy Now! To the airwaves. The show's host, Amy Goodman, says, besides back pay for the staff, the signature show will go back if the board makes specific attempts to redemocratize the oldest listener-sponsored radio network.
8: I am very glad that the board has voted to restore Democracy Now! To the airwaves, reversing what the previous management had done with banning Democracy Now. But it is absolutely essential that the banned and the fired return to WBAI as well. That's where Democracy Now! is based. New York is our home. And we have to democratize all of Pacifica. We're thrilled to be going back on the air, but part and parcel of that and part of the what was voted on was that we wouldn't be doing fundraising on Pacifica stations until the banned and fired are returned and until a process is put in place for the resolution of the Stringer strike against Pacifica Network News.
4: The show has been off the air since August after Goodman was allegedly physically assaulted by then WBAI station manager Utrice Lead. In a four-hour conference call on Saturday, the board also named Leslie Kagan the new board chair, formed a committee to find a new executive director, and set the first face-to-face meeting for the weekend of January 11th. The board could not find enough votes to lift the gag rule or establish a committee to deal with the severe problems that have been plaguing WBAI in New York. 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
3: The following is the year in review for Free Speech Radio News, produced by Jeff Brady. It begins with the Bush inauguration protest and will highlight the major stories covered in 2001 by reporters around the world.
9: Under the tightest security restrictions ever during a presidential inauguration, nine people were arrested.
10: Today is such a clear evidence that there's an aroused, passionate, very passionate and determined segment of the population in this country that knows what the ills are, has not been misled by all of the big business propaganda about how things will get solved.
11: Liberate, acknowledge me, or go to hell, another woman to rebel.
12: I don't want to vote no more.
11: What did you say?
13: Here is the house that should hold the bright sunlight of our democracy.
14: I think that the General Ashcroft will be General Ashcroft.
15: There is a record of real ideological extremism that concerns us, and that is paired with a record that suggests that he will not aggressively uphold civil rights, reproductive choice.
3: Bill Clinton pardoned 140 people before turning the presidency over to George W. Bush. Supporters of Lynette Peltier were disappointed and angered when they saw that the American Indian Movement activist was not on the list. Peltier maintains his innocence.
16: I'm very sorry that that happened that day. You know, I did not kill those agents, nor do I know who did.
17: We were extremely disappointed and upset that we didn't even receive an official answer that he was being denied clemency.
18: Back at the U.S. Penitentiary in Leavenworth, Peltier gives a statement he'd want shared should he die in prison.
16: Just like my people to know that my only sin was I loved my people too much. I loved my culture too much, my religion. I'm so proud of being a Native American, of being an Indian person, that every time I think about it, it runs chills up my back.
19: The rolling blackout stretched from Bakersfield to the Oregon border, 500 miles away. Hundreds of thousands of people saw everything from their lights to their heaters to their computers and bank machines abruptly switch off.
20: We've just heard that Governor Davis met with Bill Bryson last night.
21: And who is Bill Bryson?
20: The head of Edison.
21: Oh, he can meet with the head of Edison. The head of Edison!
22: Edison filed that they have $1.9 billion of cash on hand. These companies aren't going bankrupt. They're just playing a poker hand with the state of California, and so far, we're losing.
23: The only way to stop the bleeding of our money is to do something about the price of wholesale energy. We either got to have windfall profits tax, we got to have price caps, or we got to take them over.
24: Palestinians will witness the Israeli elections from what has been their prison for 50 years, with power cuts and not drinking water. At the eve of the elections, for both the Palestinians and the Israelis, it seems clear that war or peace will be made by the hawks, not the doves.
25: I wear this button. It's simple.
0: It says, Amadou lives.

0: Pero why I come no closer? They said we can't come no closer next.
1: All right, what's happening?
2: All right. What's happening?
3: As his supporters and loved ones cheered, Robert King Wilkerson walked out of the Louisiana State Penitentiary a free man. He had been incarcerated at the prison, also called Angola, for more than 29 years.
2: I mean, the mere fact that I'm released, I mean, you go back to what Martin Luther King said years and years ago, and I agree, justice delayed is justice denied.
3: Wilkerson is one of the prisoners known as the Angola Three. He joined the Black Panther Party in the New Orleans Parish Prison in 1970, where he gained notoriety among prison authorities for his outspoken resistance to horrendous prison conditions.
4: At the Summit of the Americas in Quebec, protesters converged on the city that closed its stores and hotels as massive demonstrations against globalization took to the streets.
5: Please, affinity groups, sit together and let us burn away a truck.
6: Mexican natives want a permanent role in the country's decision-making process.
7: Los pueblos indígenas han insistido.
8: Indigenous people have insisted that to get to the bottom of this issue, not just poverty, but the role of indigenous people in the kind of development they want, a fundamental change is needed between the Mexican state and these populations.
9: Si el templete donde estamos está donde está, no es accidente.
10: If the place we're standing is where it is not an accident. It is because from the beginning, the government has been on our backs, sometimes with armed helicopters.
11: We are the color of the earth, brown people. Our people's hour is dawning. It is an hour of dignity, an hour of a bridge that is also a window. It is the hour to see without embarrassment or fear. It is the hour to fight with our dignity, the color of the earth.
12: Chanting, "We won't give you Serbia," hundreds of supporters of Slobodan Milosevic rallied in front of Belgrade's Central Prison, where the former leader has been locked up on charges of economic corruption and abuse of power.
13: I would like the Serb people to understand why it is in their interests that they should comply with their international obligations, and why it is not in their interest to protect and to defend Mr. Milosevic. As I said, we want to help Yugoslavia.
14: Scores of youths took to the streets of Cincinnati this week, throwing stones, breaking windows, and assaulting motorists following Saturday's police killing of Timothy Thomas.
15: Whites have been targeted. Whites have been pulled from their cars. Whites have been beaten.
14: Thomas fled after police officer Stephen Roach attempted to arrest him for failing to appear in court. Roach pursued Thomas into an alley where the officer shot him dead.
15: It's not a black-white thing. It's really just a steady problem that we have.
14: The Over the Rhine neighborhood where Thomas was killed erupted in rioting and looting, which has continued each night through the week.
15: We want to continue to pretend like we're one of the most livable cities in America, and we are not.
16: The general reaction to the election campaign has been yawns at best. Fortunately, the British electoral system allows only 1 month for campaigning. Do you intend to vote in this general election that's coming up?
17: No.
16: Why not?
17: I'm too busy.
16: Do you intend to vote in the general election that's coming up?
17: No, not really.
16: Yeah. Why not?
17: Not really been following it, to be honest. I just haven't got time, you know? But basically, I'm not going to vote because I don't think it makes any difference.
18: It is not difficult to understand why many in the state, particularly blacks, think that, in fact, George W. Bush stole the presidential election in Florida.
19: What happened this year was that this Texas company, Checkpoint, was hired to develop this list of ex-felons so the purge could take place.
20: Longtime maverick Republican James Jeffords of Vermont has the White House holding its breath for another day as he contemplates defecting from the GOP.
21: This is the most dramatic shift in control of a congressional body. If Jeffords leaves the Republican caucus, either to become a Democrat or an independent, what that translates to is Democrats in charge of all the committees, Democrats in charge of the flow of legislation.
22: Armed guards patrolled parking lots and stood outside of the federal courtroom in Ocala, Florida yesterday as abortion provider James Scott Pendergraft and his associate Michael Spivogel awaited sentencing.
23: Abortion providers across this country always have to pressure, always have to get rights to buffer zones around their clinics from anti-abortionists, and this case sets the terms that if they ever try to stop that violence against them, that they in turn will become criminally prosecuted.
24: When the curtain passed the media center, Mr. McVeigh seemed to look up and intentionally make eye contact with each of us.
25: Tim has a good mind. He likes to talk about issues and things, and I just see in Tim a goodness that most people do not see.
26: My emotions was it was just a big relief, just a big sigh come over my body and just felt real good, sir.
27: We were happy.
28: I'm elated.
25: I know Juan Garza as well, and I've talked to him. Juan Garza's execution will be, it'll be a ripple in a great wave. The great wave is Tim. All the media is on Tim. And Juan Garza's will just be a few days after that. And probably he'll get a line in the newspaper that he was executed.
28: I support the death penalty. I don't think we use it enough, in my opinion. Not just in this case, but in any case.
29: Vieques, Puerto Rico is the sort of sleepy, lush, tropical island that people in the U.S. dream about all winter long.
30: With the technologies that we have today, no one can tell me that they have to do bombing on an island. And that saves lives. That insults people's intelligence when you stand there and tell them that, and they look you dead in the face like it's the truth. It's like I say, it's sad.
29: It's home to some of the Caribbean's finest secluded beaches, and there's even a bioluminescent bay.
31: It's a terrible injustice that's been going on for 61 years. The bombardment of American soil inhabited by American citizens is an outrage.
29: The deep coral reefs that surround the island attract divers from around the world.
32: Our government is taking advantage of people everywhere, and this is just one instance, and I'm glad that it's going where it is, and I'm glad Hillary Clinton is right behind us with the pictures right in front of us.
33: I'm against it. It should stop.
29: Horses roam free, tropical birds are everywhere, and the trade winds, they feel like a kiss.
34: Russia is not the enemy of the United States. Two, the Cold War is over. And the mentality that used to grip our two nations during the Cold War must end.
35: Greenpeace is opposed to both missile defense and the U.S. withdrawal from the Kyoto Treaty.
36: If you look at the backing of Bush originally, defense industry, oil industry, automotive industry are the three forces that really put him where he is and funded him more than anyone else. So both Kyoto and Star Wars are then what could be expected.
37: I believe we need to work together to reduce greenhouse gases. But I refuse to accept a treaty that will harm our country's economy.
38: The Union intends to proceed without the United States if necessary.
34: The stated mandates in the Kyoto Treaty would affect our economy in a negative way.
35: The world's largest producer of carbon emissions has forsaken the treaty. Greenpeace International mailed letters to the top 100 U.S. Fortune 500 companies requesting they make their positions clear on the Kyoto Treaty and President Bush's actions.
34: I'm confident the people of the leadership of Europe are interested in our opinions, and I'm confident we'll have a good and constructive dialogue.
0: Japan's environment minister, Yuriko Kawaguchi, announced at a press conference today that Japan supports going forward with the Kyoto Protocol, but will continue to work to convince the U.S. to rejoin the effort.
35: Demonstrations began in at least seven separate locations around the city today, as tens of thousands of protesters met together to send their message to the G8 using a variety of tactics.
20: Riot police in Genoa shot a peaceful demonstrator in the head this afternoon. The protester was one of tens of thousands of demonstrators opposed to the G8 who took to the streets of Genoa.
1: There are some who will try to disrupt the meetings, claiming they represent the poor. To those folks, I say, instead of embracing policies that represent the poor, you embrace policies that lock poor people into poverty.
2: There are tanks, and there are hundreds of carabinieri, hundreds of them, all their gas tanks on. And you don't really understand what's the reason for doing it, because they threw the gas stuff inside the place where the people were eating, and they were drinking, and they were just having a quiet time, and they started invading, like, with this gas stuff, all the places, and all the people just went away from there.
3: I am about 70 feet up in a red oak tree here in Bloomington, Indiana. They actually didn't come in until about 4:30 yesterday with bulldozers, and then they had a cherry picker or whatever, some kind of scaffolding thing. And there were four of us up in the trees. They got three of us down. They couldn't get me because I climbed higher in the tree, and they couldn't go up as high as I was.
4: Moss was the last to descend from a stand of endangered trees into the hands of police this weekend. He was the 15th person arrested, ending a four-month protest against Bloomington, Indiana's sprawling development.
3: We're losing this green space so quickly around the city's boundaries and within the city. The city's becoming more and more treeless all the time with all these. They cut down all the big ones and they put in these little, 5-year-old trees.

0: days before the terrorist attacks on the U.S., the European Union agreed to an apology for slavery and colonialism in the final declaration of the World Conference Against Racism. Meanwhile, the U.S. and Israel decided to walk out of the conference.
1: I am disgusted because if America's going to try to take a high ground and say, because this conference is not being fair, we're pulling out, where were they when the conference was being unfair to indigenous people? Where were they in the injustice of apartheid? Where were they in the justice against African Americans? And so it's kind of convenient for them to decide when they will stand up for justice, and we cannot have a convenient democracy.
2: This sequence of the two extraordinarily bright orange explosions, the astonishing covering of the entire bottom of Manhattan.
3: We have just learned that the White House has been evacuated, but there is basically a nationwide terrorist alert.
4: Make no mistake, the United States will hunt down and punish those responsible for these cowardly acts.
3: Oh,
5: this
3: my,
5: is on the right-hand side.
3: Yeah, oh my gosh, the entire building, it looks like the side of the building has collapsed.
4: Our military at home and around the world is on high alert status.
6: Europe, too, seems to be reeling from the impact of the multiple terror strikes in the United States.
7: Their barbarism will stand as their shame for all eternity.
3: Oh my gosh, this is horrific. Absolutely horrific. How could that have happened?
8: This will be a monumental struggle of good versus evil, but good will prevail.
9: It was a mix of emotions that hit the workers when Boeing made the announcement. Initially, they were skeptical that it was necessary to lay off 30,000 employees.
4: America is resolved to rout out terrorism, to make sure that legitimate governments can survive as we head into the 21st century, and to make a strong stand for freedom.
10: The Taliban is reported to be in the process of mobilizing some 300,000 men to defend against impending U.S. attacks on Afghanistan.
11: You don't see terrorists coming from Scandinavia. You don't see them coming from prosperous countries with equity, with democratic processes. They are bred by millions and millions of starving, brutalized people.
12: Three children were reported killed in overnight bombings, two of them sisters. They now join the estimated hundreds of civilians killed by Washington's attacks over the last 3 weeks.
13: Oh, my God, Washington!
14: Her family died in this bombing. Yeah, this is her house, and her husband and her son and family died in this bombing. 8 people of her family died.
15: Late Sunday night, Haider Rizvi, an international journalist of Pakistani heritage and a resident of Brooklyn's Park Slope community, was beaten, kicked, and rendered unconscious and toothless at her neighborhood store by three men who claimed he looked like Osama bin Laden.
16: Sometime on the afternoon of the 11th of September, he was put in segregation with nothing.
17: Attorneys of record have not been able to be in touch with their clients.
18: Is this since September 11th?
17: Yes. People who have been flagged by the Bureau of Prisons and by the Department of Justice as political activists.
4: This new law that I signed today will allow surveillance of all communications used by terrorists, including emails, the internet, and cell phones.
19: He was held completely without the ability to make calls for about 4 days.
20: I was held for 23 hours a day. I have 1 hour if I want to go out to break.
21: Do you know a terrorist? The United States government is offering rewards of up to $25 million for information that prevents an international terrorist act against U.S. persons or property. Information about suspicious activities involving aircraft, about stolen explosives or biological materials, about letters or packages.
22: For information about the symptoms and transmission of anthrax, press 2. To hear more about the investigation of anthrax in New York City, press 3.
23: We did good. Michael Bloomberg did a lot better, and I congratulate him, and we all should.
24: This man just literally bought the mayoralty. He has no experience.
25: I'd like to thank the secret weapon that we really had. People talk about the money in this campaign, but what made us different was 5,000 volunteers.
0: two dozen peace activists and people of faith, including several friends and relatives of victims of the September 11th attacks, are in the midst of a week-long march from Washington, D.C. to New York City.
1: The greatest honor to my brother's life would be that his death would mark the end of a vicious cycle of violence. I hope that something good could come from something so terrible. This hope slowly disintegrated day by day as I heard the vengeful words of our leaders. When the bombs started falling, I felt like my brother would be just another casualty in a cycle of violence.
2: We do care about what happened on September 11th, care very much, but violence isn't the answer.
5: Vengeful aspects became suspect and bending low as if to hear.
0: 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More than 40 reporters in 14 states and 4 continents are on strike against Pacifica Network News for its censorship of legitimate news stories. I'm Verna Avery Brown.
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0: Abraham Lincoln Walks at Midnight in Springfield, Illinois, by Vachel Lindsay. It is portentous and a thing of state that here at midnight in our little town a mourning figure walks and will not rest near the old courthouse, pacing up and down, or by his homestead, or in shadowed yards he lingers where his children used to play, or through the market on the well-worn stones he stalks until the dawn stars burn away. A bronze, lank man, his suit of ancient black, a famous high top hat and plain worn shawl, make him the quaint great figure that men love, the prairie lawyer, master of us all. He cannot sleep upon his hillside now, he is among us, as in times before, and we who toss and lie awake for long breathe deep and start to see him pass the door. His head is bowed, he thinks of men and kings, yea, when the sick world cries, how can he sleep? Too many peasants fight, they know not why, too many homesteads in black terror weep. The sins of all the warlords burn his heart. He sees the dreadnoughts scouring every main. He carries on his shawl-wrapped shoulders now the bitterness, the folly, and the pain. He cannot rest until a spirit dawn shall come, the shining hope of Europe free. A league of sober folk, the workers' earth, bringing long peace to cornland, alp, and sea. It breaks his heart that things must murder still, that all his hours of travail here for men seem yet in vain, and who will bring white peace that he may sleep upon his hill again?
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They gathered around the President, ran ahead, hovered about the flanks of the little company, and hung like a dark cloud upon the rear. Men, women, and children joined the constantly increasing throng. They came from all the by streets, running in breathless haste, shouting and hallooing and dancing with delight. The men threw up their hats, the women waved their bonnets and handkerchiefs, clapped their hands, and sang, "Glory to God, glory, glory," rendering all the praise to God who had heard their wailings in the past, their moanings for wives, husbands, children, and friends sold out of their sight, had given them freedom, and after long years of waiting had permitted them thus unexpectedly to behold the face of their great benefactor. "I thank you, dear Jesus, that I behold President Linkum," was the exclamation of a woman who stood upon the threshold of her humble home and, with streaming eyes and clasped hands, gave thanks aloud to the Savior of men. Another, more demonstrative in her joy, was jumping and striking her hands with all her might, crying, "Bless the Lord, bless the Lord, bless the Lord," as if there could be no end to her thanksgiving. The air rang with a tumultuous chorus of voices. The street became almost impassable on account of the increasing multitude, till soldiers were summoned to clear the way. The walk was long, and the President halted a moment to rest. "May the good Lord bless you, President Linkum," said an old negro, removing his hat and bowing, with tears of joy rolling down his cheeks. The President removed his own hat and bowed in silence, but it was a bow which upset the forms, laws, customs, and ceremonies of centuries. It was a death shock to chivalry and a mortal wound to caste. "Recognize a nigger! Fah!" A woman in an adjoining house beheld it and turned from the scene in unspeakable disgust. A distinguished citizen of Ohio had an appointment with the President one evening at 6 o'clock. As he entered the vestibule of the White House, his attention was attracted by a poorly clad young woman who was violently sobbing. He asked her the cause of her distress. She said she had been ordered away by the servants after vainly waiting many hours to see the President about her only brother, who had been condemned to death. Her story was this. She and her brother were foreigners and orphans. They had been in this country several years. Her brother enlisted in the army, but through bad influences was induced to desert. He was captured, tried, and sentenced to be shot. The old story. The poor girl had obtained the signatures of some persons who had formerly known him to a petition for a pardon, and alone had come to Washington to lay the cause before the President. Thronged as the waiting rooms always were, she had passed the long hours of 2 days trying in vain to get an audience, and had at length been ordered away. The gentleman's feelings were touched. He said to her that he had come to see the President, but did not know as he should succeed. He told her, however, to follow him upstairs, and he would see what could be done for her. Just before reaching the door, Mr. Linkum came out, and, meeting his friend, said good-humoredly, "Are you not ahead of time?" The gentleman showed him his watch, with the hand upon the hour of 6. "Well," returned Mr. Linkum, "I have been so busy today that I have not had time to get a lunch. Go in and sit down, and I will be back directly." The gentleman made the young woman to accompany him into the office, and when they were seated, said to her, "Now, my good girl, I want you to muster all the courage you have in the world. When the President comes back, he will sit down in that armchair. I shall get up to speak to him, and as I do so, you must force yourself between us and insist upon the examination of your papers, telling him it is a case of life and death, and admits of no delay." These instructions were carried out to the letter. Mr. Linkum was at first somewhat surprised at the apparent forwardness of the young woman, but observing her distressed appearance, he ceased conversation with his friend,
and commenced an examination of the document she had placed in his hands. Glancing from it to the face of the petitioner, whose tears had broken forth afresh, he studied its expression for a moment, and then his eye fell upon her scanty but neat dress. Instantly his face lighted up. "My poor girl," said he, "you have come here with no governor, no senator, or member of Congress to plead your cause. You seem honest and truthful, and you don't wear hoops. And I will be whipped, but I will pardon your brother." One night Schuyler Colfax left all other business to ask him to respite the son of a constituent who was sentenced to be shot at Davenport for desertion. He heard the story with his usual patience, though he was wearied out with incessant calls and anxious for rest, and then replied, "Some of our generals complain that I impair discipline and subordination in the army by my pardons and respites, but it makes me rested after a hard day's work if I can find some good excuse for saving a man's life, and I go to bed happy as I think how joyous the signing of my name will make him and his family and his friends." And with a happy smile beaming over that care-furrowed face, he signed that name that saved that life. The simplicity and absence of all ostentation on the part of Mr. Lincoln is well illustrated by an incident which occurred on the occasion of a visit he made to Commodore Porter at Fortress Monroe. Noticing that the banks of the river were dotted with flowers, he said, "Commodore," Tad, the pet name for his youngest son, who had accompanied him on the excursion, "is very fond of flowers. Won't you let a couple of men take a boat and go with him for an hour or two along the banks of the river and gather the flowers? Look at this picture, and then endeavor to imagine the head of a European nation making a similar request in this humble way of one of his subordinates." One day I took a couple of friends from New York upstairs who wished to be introduced to the President. It was after the hour for business calls, and we found him alone and for once at leisure. Soon after the introduction, one of my friends took occasion to endorse, very decidedly, the President's amnesty proclamation, which had been severely censored by many friends of the administration. Mr. S.'s approval touched Mr. Lincoln. He said, with a great deal of emphasis and with an expression of countenance I shall never forget, "When a man is sincerely penitent for his misdeeds and gives satisfactory evidence of the same, he can safely be pardoned, and there is no exception to the rule." At the White House one day, some gentlemen were present from the West, excited and troubled about the commissions and omissions of the administration. The President heard them patiently and omissions of the administration. The President heard them patiently and then replied, "Gentlemen,

off until he was safe over. The Government are carrying an immense weight. Untold treasures are in their hands. They are doing the very best they can. Don't badger them. Keep silence, and we'll get you safe across." During a public reception, a farmer from one of the border counties of Virginia told the President that the Union soldiers, in passing his farm, had helped themselves not only to hay, but his horse, and he hoped the President would urge the proper officers to consider his claim immediately. Mr. Lincoln said that this reminded him of an old acquaintance of his, Jack Chase, who used to be a lumberman on the Illinois, a steady, sober man, and the best raftsman on the river. It was quite a trick, 25 years ago, to take the logs over the rapids. But he was skillful with a raft, and always kept her straight in the channel. Finally, a steamer was put on, and Jack was made captain of her. He always used to take the wheel going through the rapids. One day, when the boat was plunging and wallowing along the boiling current, and Jack's utmost vigilance was being exercised to keep her in the narrow channel, a boy pulled his coat-tail and hailed him with, "Say, Mr. Captain, I wish you would just stop your boat a minute. I've lost my apple overboard." The President was once speaking about an attack made on him by the Committee on the Conduct of the War for a certain alleged blunder, or something worse, in the Southwest, the matter involved being one which had fallen directly under the observation of the officer to whom he was talking, who possessed official evidence, completely upsetting all the conclusions of the committee. "Might it not be well for me," queried the officer, "to set this matter right in a letter to some paper, stating the facts as they actually transpired?" "Oh, no," replied the President, "at least not now. If I were to try to read, much less answer, all the attacks made on me, this shop might as well be closed for any other business. I do the very best I know how, the very best I can, and I mean to keep doing so until the end. If the end brings me out all right, what is said against me won't amount to anything. If the end brings me out wrong, 10 angels swearing I was right would make no difference." On the occasion when the telegram from Cumberland Gap reached Mr. Lincoln that, quote, "firing was heard in the direction of Knoxville," end quote, he remarked that he was glad of it. Some person present, who had the perils of Burnside's position uppermost in his mind, could not see why Mr. Lincoln should be glad of it, and so expressed himself. "Why, you see," responded the President, "it reminds me of Mistress Sally Ward, a neighbor of mine, who had a very large family. Occasionally one of her numerous progeny would be heard crying in some out-of-the-way place, upon which Mrs. Ward would exclaim, 'There's one of my children that isn't dead yet.'" The evening before I left Washington, an incident occurred illustrating very perfectly the character of the man. For 2 days my large painting had been on exhibition upon its completion in the East Room, which had been thronged with visitors. Late in the afternoon of the second day, the Black Horse Cavalry escort drew up as usual in front of the portico, preparatory to the President's leaving for the Soldiers' Home, where he spent the midsummer nights. While the carriage was waiting, I looked around for him, wishing to say a farewell word, knowing that I should have no other opportunity. Presently I saw him standing halfway between the portico and the gateway leading to the War Department, leaning against the iron fence, one arm thrown over the railing and one foot on the stone coping which supports it, evidently having been intercepted on his way in from the War Department by a plain-looking man who was giving him, very diffidently, an account of a difficulty which he had been unable to have rectified. While waiting, I walked out leisurely to the President's side. He said very little to the man, but was

was intently studying the expression of his face while he was narrating his trouble. When he had finished, Mr. Lincoln said to him, "Have you a blank card?" The man searched his pockets, but finding none, a gentleman standing near, who had overheard the question, came forward and said, "Here is one, Mr. President." Several persons had, in the meantime, gathered round. Taking the card and a pencil, Mr. Lincoln sat down upon the stone coping, which is not more than 5 or 6 inches above the pavement, presenting almost the appearance of sitting upon the pavement itself, and wrote an order upon the card to the proper official to examine this man's case. While writing this, I observed several persons passing down the promenade, smiling at each other at what I presume they thought the undignified appearance of the head of the nation, who, however, seemed utterly unconscious either of any impropriety in the action or of attracting any attention. To me it was not only a touching picture of the native goodness of the man, but of innate nobility of character, exemplified not so much by a disregard of conventionalities as in unconsciousness that there could be any breach of etiquette or dignity in the manner of an honest attempt to serve or secure justice to a citizen of the Republic, however humble he may be.

You have just heard Anecdotes from the Life of Abraham Lincoln. 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

0: In 1973, war broke out between Israel and its Arab neighbors. When President Carter assumed office in 1977, he made peace a priority. Now, on HistoryRadio.org, an official U.S. documentary on the peace settlement between Egypt and Israel, that became known as the Camp David Accords.
1: We are privileged to witness tonight a significant achievement in the cause of peace, an achievement none thought possible a year ago, or even a month ago, an achievement that reflects the courage and wisdom of these two leaders.
2: Egyptian President Anwar Sadat and Israeli Prime Minister Menachem Begin were brought together by President Carter at an isolated retreat, Camp David, 75 miles from Washington, D.C. The remote location in the Catoctin Mountains of Maryland insulated the two Middle Eastern leaders from the daily distractions of the outside world and the demands of a hungry press.
3: Confident that in the end...
2: From the time he took office, President Carter made the pursuit of peace in the Middle East a primary objective of his foreign policy. A critical breakthrough first came early in 1977 when President Sadat visited Israel for face-to-face talks with Prime Minister Begin, an historic moment for both countries and for both men. The world watched as President Sadat went before the Israeli parliament, the Knesset, to deliver his plea for peace in the Middle East. Despite frustrations and even setbacks, the lines of communication were kept open through the White House, visited by Prime Minister Begin in December of 1977. That same month, President Carter, on a trip to Europe, Asia, and the Middle East, met with President Sadat in Aswan, Egypt. President Carter never lost sight of the urgency of the search for peace in the Middle East. The Camp David summit was to become a key chapter in that story. Separate helicopters brought the Middle Eastern leaders to the remote meeting ground on the evening of September 5th. Warm greetings from the President and America's First Lady Rosalind Carter were waiting for President Sadat and later for Prime Minister Begin as they stepped onto the landing pad at Camp David. There was no hint of the momentous task facing the three men in the cheerful, easy manner they displayed upon arriving for what was called an open-ended summit, a meeting with no time limit for success or failure either. President Carter, who held constant briefing sessions with Middle Eastern experts from the U.S. State Department, was available to the Egyptian and Israeli delegations at all times. The process of give and take, debate and analysis went on day and night among the leaders and their staffs. Except for religious observances, there was little relief from the constant negotiating sessions. One recess arranged by President Carter included a short trip by the three leaders and some of their aides to the hallowed Civil War battlefield of Gettysburg, Pennsylvania. They saw the ground where, more than 100 years ago, thousands of Americans died fighting each other. Such respites were few, as the three men labored for 13 days, sometimes together, but more often in two-party negotiating sessions. Hardly a word about their deliberations leaked out of Camp David until the attention of the world was called to the White House on Sunday night, September 17th.
1: When we first arrived at Camp David, the first thing upon which we agreed was to ask the people of the world to pray that our negotiations would be successful. Those prayers have been answered far beyond any expectations. We are privileged to witness tonight a significant achievement in the cause of peace, an achievement none thought possible a year ago, or even a month ago, an achievement that reflects the courage and wisdom of these two leaders. Through 13 long days at Camp David, we have seen them display determination and vision and flexibility which was needed to make this agreement come to pass. All of us owe them our gratitude and respect. They know that they will always have my personal admiration. There are still great difficulties that remain, and many hard issues to be settled. The questions that have brought warfare and bitterness to the Middle East for the last 30 years will not be settled overnight. But we should all recognize the substantial achievements that have been made. One of the agreements that President Sadat and Prime Minister Begin are signing tonight is entitled A Framework for Peace in the Middle East.

This framework concerns the principles and some specifics in the most substantive way, which will govern a comprehensive peace settlement. It deals specifically with the future of the West Bank and Gaza and the need to resolve the Palestinian problem in all its aspects. The framework document proposes a 5-year transitional period in the West Bank and Gaza, during which the Israeli military government will be withdrawn and a self-governing authority will be elected with full autonomy. It also provides for Israeli forces to remain in specified locations during this period to protect Israel's security. The Palestinians will have the right to participate in the determination of their own future, in negotiations which will resolve the final status of the West Bank and Gaza, and then to produce an Israeli-Jordanian peace treaty. These negotiations will be based on all the provisions and all the principles of United Nations Security Council Resolution 242. And it provides that Israel may live in peace within secure and recognized borders. And this great aspiration of Israel has been certified without constraint with the greatest degree of enthusiasm by President Sadat, the leader of one of the greatest nations on earth. The other document is entitled Framework for the Conclusion of a Peace Treaty between Egypt and Israel. It provides for the full exercise of Egyptian sovereignty over the Sinai. It calls for the full withdrawal of Israeli forces from the Sinai. And after an interim withdrawal, which will be accomplished very quickly, the establishment of normal, peaceful relations between the two countries, including diplomatic relations.

together with accompanying letters, which we will make public tomorrow, these two Camp David agreements provide the basis for progress and peace throughout the Middle East. There is one issue on which agreement has not been reached. Egypt states that the agreement to remove Israeli settlements from Egyptian territory is a prerequisite to a peace treaty. Israel states that the issue of the Israeli settlements should be resolved during the peace negotiations. That's a substantial difference. Within the next 2 weeks, the Knesset will decide on the issue of these settlements. Tomorrow night, I will go before the Congress to explain these agreements more fully and to talk about their implications for the United States and for the world. For the moment, and in closing, I want to speak more personally about my admiration for all of those who have taken part in this process and my hope that the promise of this moment will be fulfilled. During the last 2 weeks, the members of all three delegations have spent endless hours, day and night, talking, negotiating, grappling with problems that have divided their people for 30 years. Whenever there was a danger that human energy would fail, or patience would be exhausted, or goodwill would run out, and there were many such moments, these two leaders and the able advisors in all delegations found the resources within them to keep the chances for peace alive. Well, the long days at Camp David are over, but many months of difficult negotiations still lie ahead. I hope that the foresight and the wisdom that have made this session a success will guide these leaders and the leaders of all nations as they continue to progress toward peace. Thank you very much.

Dear President Carter, in this historic moment, I would like to express to you my heartfelt congratulations and appreciation. For long days and nights, you devoted your time and energy to the pursuit of peace. You have been most courageous when you took the gigantic step of convening this meeting. The challenge was great, and the risks were high, but so was your determination. You made a commitment to be a full partner in the peace process. I'm happy to say that you have honored your commitment. The signing of the framework for the comprehensive peace settlement has a significance far beyond the event. It signals the emergence of a new peace initiative with the American nation in the heart of the entire process. In the weeks ahead, important decisions have to be made if we are to proceed on the road to peace. We have to reaffirm the faith of the Palestinian people in the ideal of peace. The continuation of your active role is indispensable. We need your help and the support of the American people. Let me seize this opportunity to thank each and every American for his genuine interest in the cause of people in the Middle East. Dear friend, we came to Camp David with all the goodwill and faith we possess, and we left Camp David a few minutes ago with a renewed sense of hope and inspiration. We are looking forward to the days ahead with an added determination to pursue the noble goal of peace. Your able assistance spared no effort to bring out this happy conclusion. We appreciate their spirit and dedication. Our hosts at Camp David and the state of Maryland were most generous and hospitable. To each one of them and to all those who are watching this great event, I say thank you. Let us join in a prayer to God Almighty to guide our path. Let us pledge to make the spirit of Camp David a new chapter in the history of our nations. Thank you, Mr. President.

Mr. President of the United States, Mr. President of the Arab Republic of Egypt, ladies and gentlemen, the Camp David Conference should be renamed. It was the Jimmy Carter Conference.

0: The president undertook an initiative most imaginative in our time and brought President Sadat and myself and our colleagues and friends and advisors together under one roof. In itself, it was a great achievement. But the president took a great risk for himself and did it with great civil courage. And it was a famous French field commander who said that it is much more difficult to show civil courage than military courage. And the president worked. As far as my historic experience is concerned, I think that he worked harder than our forefathers did in Egypt building the pyramids. Yes, indeed. He worked day and night. And so did we.
1: Amen.
0: Day and night. We used to go to bed at Camp David between 3 and 4 o'clock in the morning, rise as we are used to since our boyhood, between 5 and 6, and continue working. The president showed interest in every section, every paragraph, every sentence, every word, every letter of the framework agreement. We had some difficult moments. As usually, there are some crises in negotiations. As usually, somebody gives a hint that perhaps he would like to pack up and go home. It's all usual. But ultimately, ladies and gentlemen, the President of the United States won the day. And peace now celebrates a great victory for the nations of Egypt and Israel and for all mankind. Mr. President, we the Israelis thank you from the bottom of our hearts for all you have done for the sake of peace, for which we pray and yearn more than 30 years. The Jewish people suffered much, too much. And therefore, peace to us is a striving coming innermost from our heart and soul. Now, when I came here to the Camp David conference, I said, perhaps as a result of our work, one day people will in every corner of the world be able to say, Habemus Pacem, in the spirit of these days. Can we say so tonight? Not yet. We still have to go a road until my friend President Sadat and I sign the peace treaties. We promised each other that we shall do so within 3 months, Mr. President, tonight, at this celebration of a great historic event. Let us promise each other that we shall do it earlier than within 3 months.
1: Right.
0: Mr. President, you inscribed your name forever in the history of 2 ancient civilized peoples, the people of Egypt and the people of Israel. Thank you, Mr.
2: Prime Minister Begin also paid tribute to the work of his own staff and the dedication of Egyptian and American advisors, and he delivered a few words in Hebrew for his fellow countrymen. The next night, Prime Minister Begin and President Sadat, accompanied by Mrs. Carter, were in the gallery of the House of Representatives as the principles of Camp David were outlined to a joint session of the United States Congress by President Carter.
3: Mr. Speaker, the President of the United States.

Vice President Mondale, Speaker O'Neill, distinguished members of the United States Congress, justices of the Supreme Court, other leaders of our great nation, ladies and gentlemen, it's been more than 2,000 years since there was peace between Egypt and a free Jewish nation. If our present expectations are realized, this year we shall see such peace again.

The first thing I would like to do is to give tribute to the two men who made this impossible dream now become a real possibility. The two great leaders with whom I have met for the last 2 weeks at Camp David. First, President Anwar Sadat of Egypt.

I know that all of you would agree that these are two men of great personal courage, representing nations of peoples who are deeply grateful to them for the achievement which they have realized. And I am personally grateful to them for what they have done. At Camp David, we sought a peace that is not only of vital importance to their own two nations, but to all the people of the Middle East, to all the people of the United States, and indeed to all the world as well. The world prayed for the success of our efforts, and I am glad to announce to you that these prayers have been answered. I've come to discuss with you tonight what these two leaders have accomplished and what this means to all of us. The United States has had no choice but to be deeply concerned about the Middle East and to try to use our influence and our efforts to advance the cause of peace. For the last 30 years, through four wars, the people of this troubled region have played a terrible price in suffering and division and hatred and bloodshed. No two nations have suffered more than Egypt and Israel. But the dangers and the cost of conflicts in this region for our own nation have been great as well. We have long-standing friendships among the nations there and the peoples of the region, and we have profound moral commitments which are deeply rooted in our values as a people. The strategic location of these countries and the resources that they possess mean that events in the Middle East directly affect people everywhere. We and our friends could not be indifferent if a hostile power were to establish domination there. In few areas of the world is there a greater risk that a local conflict could spread among other nations adjacent to them and then perhaps erupt into a tragic confrontation between us superpowers ourselves. Our people have come to understand that unfamiliar names like Sinai, Aqaba, Sharm el-Sheikh, Ras el-Khaimah, Gaza, the West Bank of Jordan can have a direct and immediate bearing on our own well-being as a nation and our hope for a peaceful world. That is why we in the United States cannot afford to be idle bystanders. Why we have been full partners in the search for peace, and why it is so vital to our nation that these meetings at Camp David have been a success. Through the long years of conflict, four main issues have divided the parties involved. One is the nature of peace. Whether peace will simply mean that the guns are silenced, that the bombs no longer fall, that the tanks cease to roll, or whether it will mean that the nations of the Middle East can deal with us, with each other as neighbors and as equals and as friends, with a full range of diplomatic and cultural and economic and human relations between them. That's been the basic question. The Camp David Agreement has defined such relationships, I'm glad to announce to you, between Israel and Egypt.

The second main issue is providing for the security of all parties involved, including, of course, our friends, the Israelis, so that none of them need fear attack or military threats from one another. When implemented, the Camp David Agreement, I'm glad to announce to you, will provide for such mutual security.

Third is a question of agreement on secure and recognized boundaries. The end of military occupation and the granting of self-government, or else the return to other nations of territories which have been occupied by Israel since the 1967 conflict. The Camp David Agreement, I'm glad to announce to you, provides for the realization of all these goals. And finally, there is the painful human question of the fate of the Palestinians who live or who have lived in these disputed regions. The Camp David Agreement guarantees that the Palestinian people may participate in the resolution of the Palestinian problem in all its aspects, a commitment that Israel has made in writing and which is supported and appreciated, I'm sure, by all the world. Over the last 18 months, there has been, of course, some progress on these issues. Egypt and Israel came close to agreeing about the first issue, the nature of peace. They then saw that the second and third issues, that is, withdrawal and security, were intimately connected, closely entwined, but fundamental divisions still remained in other areas about the fate of the Palestinians, the future of the West Bank and Gaza, and the future of Israeli settlements in occupied Arab territories. We all remember the hopes for peace that were inspired by President Sadat's initiative, that great and historic visit to Jerusalem last November that thrilled the world, and by the warm and genuine personal response of Prime Minister Begin and the Israeli people, and by the mutual promise between them, publicly made, that there would be no more war. These hopes were sustained when Prime Minister Begin reciprocated by visiting Ismailia on Christmas Day. That progress continued, but at a slower and slower pace through the early part of the year. And by early summer, the negotiations had come to a standstill once again. It was this stalemate and the prospect for an even worse future that prompted me to invite both President Sadat and Prime Minister Begin to join me at Camp David. They accepted, as you know, instantly, without delay, without preconditions, without consultation even between them. It's impossible to overstate the courage of these two men or the foresight they have shown. Only through high ideals, through compromises of words and not principle, and through a willingness to look deep into the human heart and to understand the problems and hopes and dreams of one another, can progress in a difficult situation like this ever be made. That's what these men and their wise and diligent advisors who are here with us tonight have done during the last 13 days.

When this conference began, I said that the prospects for success were remote. Enormous barriers of ancient history and nationalism and suspicion would have to be overcome if we were to meet our objectives. But President Sadat and Prime Minister Begin have overcome these barriers, exceeded our fondest expectations, and have signed two agreements that hold out the possibility of resolving issues that history had taught us could not be resolved. The first of these documents is entitled A Framework for Peace in the Middle East, agreed at Camp David. It deals with a comprehensive settlement between Israel and all her neighbors, as well as a difficult question of the Palestinian people and the future, the West Bank and the Gaza area. The agreement provides a basis for the resolution of issues involving the West Bank and Gaza during the next 5 years. It outlines a process of change which is in keeping with Arab hopes, while also carefully respecting Israel's vital security. The Israeli military government over these areas will be withdrawn and will be replaced with a self-government of the Palestinians who live there. And Israel has committed that this government will have full autonomy. Prime Minister Begin said to me several times, not partial autonomy, but full autonomy.

Israeli forces will be withdrawn and redeployed into specified locations to protect Israel's security. The Palestinians will further participate in determining their own future through talks in which their own elected representatives, the inhabitants of the West Bank and Gaza, will negotiate with Egypt and Israel and Jordan to determine the final status of the West Bank and Gaza. Israel has agreed, has committed themselves, that the legitimate rights of the Palestinian people will be recognized. After the signing of this framework last night, and during the negotiations concerning the establishment of the Palestinian self-government, no new Israeli settlements will be established in this area. The future settlements issue will be decided among the negotiating parties. The final status of the West Bank and Gaza will be decided before the end of the 5-year transitional period during which the Palestinian Arabs will have their own government. As part of a negotiation which will produce a peace treaty between Israel and Jordan, specifying borders, withdrawal, all those very crucial issues. These negotiations will be based on all the provisions and the principles of Security Council Resolution 242, with which you all are so familiar. The agreement on the final status of these areas will then be submitted to a vote by the representatives of the inhabitants of the West Bank and Gaza. And they will have the right for the first time in their history, the Palestinian people, to decide how they will govern themselves permanently. We also believe, of course, all of us, that there should be a just settlement of the problems of displaced persons and refugees, which takes into account appropriate United Nations resolutions. Finally, this document also outlines a variety of security arrangements to reinforce peace between Israel and her neighbors. This is, indeed, a comprehensive and fair framework for peace in the Middle East, and I'm glad to report this to you.

The second agreement is entitled A Framework for the Conclusion of a Peace Treaty Between Egypt and Israel. It returns to Egypt its full exercise of sovereignty over the Sinai Peninsula and establishes several security zones, recognizing carefully that sovereignty right for the protection of all parties. It also provides that Egypt will extend full diplomatic recognition to Israel at the time the Israelis complete an interim withdrawal from most of the Sinai, which will take place between 3 months and 9 months after the conclusion of the peace treaty. And the peace treaty is to be fully negotiated and signed no later than 3 months from last night.

I think I should also report that Prime Minister Begin and President Sadat have already challenged each other to conclude the treaty even earlier. And I hope they...

This final conclusion of a peace treaty will be completed late in December, and it would be a wonderful Christmas present for the world. Final and complete withdrawal of all Israeli forces will take place between 2 and 3 years following the conclusion of the peace treaty. While both parties are in total agreement on all the goals that I have just described to you, there is one issue on which agreement has not yet been reached. Egypt states that agreement to remove the Israeli settlements from Egyptian territory is a prerequisite to a peace treaty. Israel says that the issue of the Israeli settlements should be resolved during the peace negotiations themselves. Now, within 2 weeks, with each member of the Knesset or the Israeli parliament acting as individuals not constrained by party loyalty, the Knesset will decide on the issue of the settlements. Our own government's position, my own personal position, is well known on this issue and has been consistent. It is my strong hope, my prayer, that the question of Israeli settlements on Egyptian territory will not be the final obstacle to peace. None of us should underestimate the historic importance of what has already been done. This is the first time that an Arab and an Israeli leader have signed a comprehensive framework for peace. It contains the seeds of a time when the Middle East, with all its vast potential, may be a land of human richness and fulfillment, rather than a land of bitterness and continued conflict. No region in the world has greater natural and human resources than this one. And nowhere have they been more heavily weighed down by intense hatred and frequent war. These agreements hold out the real possibility that this burden might finally be lifted. But we must also not forget the magnitude of the obstacles that still remain. The summit exceeded our highest expectations. Well, we know that it left many difficult issues which are still to be resolved. These issues will require careful negotiation in the months to come. The Egyptian and Israeli people must recognize the tangible benefits that peace will bring and support the decisions their leaders have made so that a secure and a peaceful future can be achieved for them. The American public, you and I, must also offer our full support to those who have made decisions that are difficult and those who have very difficult decisions still to make. What lies ahead for all of us is to recognize the statesmanship that President Sadat and Prime Minister Begin have shown and to invite others in that region to follow their example. I have already last night invited the other leaders of the Arab world to help sustain progress toward a comprehensive peace. We must also join in an effort to bring an end to the conflict and the terrible suffering in Lebanon. This is a subject that

This is a subject that President Sadat discussed with me many times while I was in Camp David with him. And the first time that the three of us met together, this was a subject of heated discussion. On the way to Washington last night in a helicopter, we mutually committed ourselves to join with other nations, with the Lebanese people themselves, all factions, with President Sarkis, with Syria and Saudi Arabia, perhaps the European countries like France, to try to move toward a resolution of the problem in Lebanon, which is so vital to us and to the poor people in Lebanon who have suffered so much. We will want to consult on this matter and on these documents and their meaning with all of the leaders, particularly the Arab leaders. And I'm pleased to say to you tonight that just a few minutes ago, King Hussein of Jordan and King Khalid of Saudi Arabia, perhaps other leaders later, but these two have already agreed to receive Secretary Vance, who will be leaving tomorrow to explain to them the terms of the Camp David Agreement.

0: and we hope to secure their support for the realization of the new hopes and dreams of the people of the Middle East. This is an important mission, and this responsibility, I can tell you, based on my last 2 weeks with him, could not possibly rest on the shoulders of a more able and dedicated and competent man than Secretary Cyrus Vance. Finally, let me say that for many years, the Middle East has been a textbook for pessimism, a demonstration that diplomatic ingenuity was no match for intractable human conflicts. Today, we are privileged to see the chance for one of the sometimes rare, bright moments in human history, a chance that may offer the way to peace. We have a chance for peace because these two brave leaders found within themselves the willingness to work together to seek these lasting peace, these lasting prospects for peace, which we all want so badly. And for that, I hope that you will share my prayer of thanks in my hope that the promise of this moment shall be fully realized. The prayers at Camp David were the same as those of the shepherd King David, who prayed in the 85th Psalm, "Wilt thou not revive us again, that thy people may rejoice in thee? I will hear what God the Lord will speak, for he will speak peace unto his people and unto his saints, but let them not return again unto folly." And I would like to say, as a Christian, to these two friends of mine, the words of Jesus, "Blessed are the peacemakers, for they shall be the children of God."
1: You have just heard an official U.S. documentary on the Camp David Accords. 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
1: Jean-Paul Belmondo, new wave icon and action star.
2: Warner Brothers presents an epic story of the misery that enslaves the human spirit and the love that sets it free. Jean-Paul Belmondo, in a triumphant telling of Victor Hugo's classic tale, Les Misérables.
1: In 2021, one of the greatest stars in French cinema passed away, Jean-Paul Belmondo. In 2008, Radio Prague covered the publication of a new Czech book about him. Their brief report described Belmondo's unique standing in the old Soviet bloc country, the only major Western star to gain a foothold behind the Iron Curtain during the Cold War. Through him, a generation of Eastern Europeans got to experience the capitalist action flicks. Among hipsters around the world today, Belmondo is sometimes elevated to a rugged icon of snobbish intellectualism through the early films of the Nouvelle Vague movement. But in Eastern Europe, he's remembered as B-movie royalty, the macho man with a twinkle in his eye. Of course, it was Jean-Luc Godard's 1960 movie A Bout de Souffle that became his breakthrough, but in many ways his collaboration with Philippe de Broca was just as important for his future career. De Broca had been a film photographer during the war in Algeria, and became so disillusioned by the events he witnessed that he decided to make more cheerful and uplifting movies. He started out as an assistant for a few Nouvelle Vague directors, but changed paths and made comedy farces when he established himself. His two producers, Alexandre Minochkin and Georges Dansierge, suggested Belmondo for the role of the brash, swashbuckling Robin Hood character Cartouche. A few years earlier, in 1952, they had produced the adventure classic Fanfan La Tulipe, with the legend Gerard Philippe in the lead. And now De Broca bet on Belmondo to revive the swashbuckling genre. Cartouche was an instant box office hit in 1962, and 2 years later the success was followed by L'Homme de Rio, The Man from Rio, an action-packed contemporary adventure about a soldier played by Belmondo who pursues the men who kidnapped his girlfriend from Paris to the Amazon jungles. The Oscar-nominated movie features a series of spectacular action scenes, and De Broca declared in an interview that the movie was made because he needed a hit. His producers had only been reluctantly swayed, and he spent 5 months finishing the script. The result was satisfactory even to himself, but the film was by no means a favorite for De Broca among his own productions. He said, "This was the kind of movie I longed to see when I was 14. This was the kind of movie I longed to see when I was 14. As a director, De Broca

0: Alas, Delas, from 1982. The two latter were action comedies by Gérard Houry, France's preeminent comedy director, most famous for his collaborations with the hilarious genius Louis de Funès. In the 1960s and 70s, Belmondo became affiliated with the commercial side of French cinema. Godard and Truffaut ruled the film festivals and the student bodegas, but ordinary Frenchmen rushed to the cinemas to experience the shenanigans of Louis de Funès and the hazardous stunts of Jean-Paul Belmondo, his broken nose and seductive smiles. To critics like Pierre Maillot, however, Belmondo represented the disillusionment of French identity because so many of the models for genre movies were American. Two of the great golden ages that have supported the self-esteem of French cinematic culture have been the poetic realism of the 1930s and 40s and the Nouvelle Vague movement of the 50s and 60s. As a major star and a leading man of the Nouvelle Vague, Belmondo therefore became the natural successor to Jean Gabin, the icon of the 1930s. But where Gabin had acted tempered and cool, often under dire circumstances, Belmondo would burst with joie de vivre. There was a generational gap between parents in the 1950s and a new rebellious youth. The young wanted more than traditional French values, they needed happy endings. The vulgar neon lights of Hollywood and Las Vegas beckoned in the distance. Belmondo grew out of the Nouvelle Vague into a new commercial reality. The Armenian-born Henri Verneuil was a director unconvinced by New Wave ideology. The Belmondo we witness in Verneuil's movies was rougher, the soldier in the Second World War, the tough criminal and uncompromising cop. The inspiration for Peur sur la ville from 1975 was probably Clint Eastwood's Dirty Harry. Belmondo plays a policeman pursuing the serial killer Minos through the streets of Paris in stylish cinematography. The Belmondo we see in this movie is not his usual careless self. The lives of young women were at stake. A contemporary Norwegian reviewer called it a tough, ruthless movie. The newspaper stated that it was impressive to see Belmondo dangling in a rope from a building, jumping between rooftops several floors above the asphalt and making subway journeys on top of the cars, because Belmondo has no stuntman. Belmondo also kept a serious face in the gangster movies Borsalino from 1970 and Le Voleur from 1967. The latter was directed by Jacques Cousteau's old cameraman, Louis Malle, today one of the major names in the history of French cinema. In Le Voleur from 1967, Belmondo shines as an actor. He penetrates the mind of a professional thief. He persuasively portrays nerves of steel and deliberate theft. According to the contemporary press, Belmondo used all his tricks, his whole range of charm. Like Belmondo, Maille would transcend the Nouvelle Vague conventions and create a memorable genre movie aimed at the masses, based on a novel quite contrary to ideas about the auteur. Belmondo was therefore not only an actor who drifted from art into commercialism, he was the personification of a suppressed part of French cultural history. There existed another France alongside Godard, Truffaut and the other Carrière directors, a cinematic culture unashamedly modeled on Hollywood. Belmondo, that first ingratiating smile of the Nouvelle Vague movement, became the major box office draw of this other France. He was just as charming as Roger Moore, and at his best, adventurous to the level of Harrison Ford.
1: Good Lord, Ransom, isn't it?
2: A-OK, Sir James. CIC at CIA.
1: Oh, but don't start all that again. I haven't worked out your last lot yet.
3: The French have arrived.
1: Ah, splendid. Thank you. Oh, look out!
4: You have just heard literary historian Michael Henriquin on the career of the French movie legend, Jean-Paul Belmondo. 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

Now, on HistoryRadio.org, Charles Eastman's account of the life of Sitting Bull, the legendary Native American leader. The voice is that of a modern reader.

It is not easy to characterize Sitting Bull, of all Sioux chiefs most generally known to the American people. There are few to whom his name is not familiar, and still fewer who have learned to connect it with anything more than the conventional notion of a bloodthirsty savage. The man was an enigma at best. He was not impulsive, nor was he phlegmatic. He was most serious when he seemed to be jocose. He was gifted with the power of sarcasm, and few have used it more artfully than he. His father was one of the best-known members of the Unkpapa band of Sioux. The manner of this man's death was characteristic. One day, when the Unkpapas were attacked by a large war party of Crows, he fell upon the enemy's war leader with his knife. In a hand-to-hand combat of this sort, we count the victor as entitled to a war bonnet of trailing plumes. It means certain death to one or both. In this case, both men dealt a mortal stroke, and Jumping Buffalo, the father of Sitting Bull, fell from his saddle and died in a few minutes. The other died later from the effects of the wound. Sitting Bull's boyhood must have been a happy one. It was long after the day of the dog travaux, and his father owned many ponies of variegated colors. It was said of him in a joking way that his legs were bowed like the ribs of the ponies that he rode constantly from childhood. He had also a common nickname that was much to the point. It was Hunkashnee, which means slow, referring to his inability to run fast, or more probably to the fact that he seldom appeared on foot. In their boyish games, he was wont to take the part of the old man, but this does not mean that he was not active and brave. It is told that after a buffalo hunt, the boys were enjoying a mimic hunt with the calves that had been left behind. A large calf turned viciously on Sitting Bull, whose pony had thrown him. But the alert youth got hold of both ears and struggled until the calf was pushed back into a buffalo wallow in a sitting posture. The boys shouted, "He has subdued the buffalo calf! He made it sit down!" And from this incident was derived his familiar name of Sitting Bull. It is a mistake to suppose that Sitting Bull, or any other Indian warrior, was of a murderous disposition. It is true that savage warfare had grown more and more harsh and cruel since the coming of white traders among them, bringing guns, knives, and whiskey. Yet it was still regarded largely as a sort of game, undertaken in order to develop the manly qualities of their youth. It was the degree of risk which brought honor, rather than the number slain, and a brave must mourn 30 days, with blackened face and loosened hair, for the enemy whose life he had taken. While the spoils of war were allowed, this did not extend to territorial aggrandizement, nor was there any wish to overthrow another nation and enslave its people. It was a point of honor in the old days to treat a captive with kindness. The common impression that the Indian is naturally cruel and revengeful is entirely opposed to his philosophy and training. The revengeful tendency of the Indian was aroused by the white man. It is not the natural Indian who is mean and tricky, not Massasoit, but King Philip, not Attakalakala, but Weatherford, not Wabashaw, but Little Crow, not Jumping Buffalo, but Sitting Bull. These men lifted their hands against the white man, while their fathers held theirs out to him with gifts. Remember that there were councils which gave their decisions in accordance with the highest ideal of human justice before there were any cities on this continent, before there were bridges to span the